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1: We're back to Gaelic football. 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
2: Morning, lads.
1: You set you the onerous task of naming your All-Star 15. We'll get to that, but definitely want to pick up there where Declan Bogue left off. Is there a point in the aesthetic, I suppose, of management team of the losing side having a powwow during the game in the second half? Because we saw it in both the All-Ireland hurling and football finals this year.
2: There's some interesting points there from Declan. Obviously, he has had his opinions on Jim in the past, so it's hard to know, is it a bit of a set or what? But I think, look, the elephant in the room here is the new rules, the control of managements, and particularly if you look at the managers over the last while, the amount of control they had of proceedings and games with regards to the way the rules were, and able to dictate. And I think Jim McGuinness's whole career is based on being able to control the narrative of a game and make it ebb and flow in his direction. That's been taken away, really, with the way the rules are. You know, like a long kick out to the middle, you know, breaking ball and stuff like that. You can't really, you know, with the short kickouts being gone and all that sort of stuff. I just think, and in the heat of battle in an All-Ireland final, no doubt that, you know, you're looking out there and there's not a whole pile you can do, really. So I do take the point on Paddy Clifford. I think it's the elephant in the room, and I think he has a point there. But look, that's the way the game has gone. I think, you know, management teams now have to look at things differently. A lot of learnings this year. It'll be a lot of learnings for Jim and his team over that final. Did they push out? And the flip side of it as well, lads, is that, you know, you push out in Paddy Clifford or you're leaving gaps elsewhere. There's a lot going on down there. There's obviously guys in the stand looking out of it as well. I know it's obvious. We think it's obvious to the rest of us looking in from the sidelines, but they may have been seeing gaps elsewhere. And obviously they had one or two or three or four pairs of eyes on David Clifford as well. And Shawnee Shea can cause you trouble. And then there's the supporting cast as well. So there was a lot of, look, Kerry, you know, the game and the rules and everything have suited Kerry this year. They have the players all over the park, and if Paddy was taken out of it, no doubt there was someone else to step up.
1: Look, sideline mid-game chats among a group of people age like milk if the team in question loses, because we saw it with Pat Ryan and Cork as well. But if you were a part of that group, Finian, what point are you trying to urgently get across to Jim McGuinness? It sounds like Paddy Clifford, like you say, but is there anything else that you saw during this game that you were screaming for Donegal to fix?
2: Yeah, look, I suppose that's, you know, they were 2 weeks coming up with a plan. Obviously, their zonal defence had worked a lot throughout the championship. You know, they kept a lot of teams relatively quiet. By and large, they did. They had a lot of good performances from a lot of defenders, and they were very comfortable in that. I suppose, look, if you were there, you know, looking in from the sidelines, would you look at something in attack? Would you look at maybe a couple more long balls into Michael Murphy,
1: right?
2: Earlier when the chances were on, instead of running the ball at times. There was a couple of times I just thought there was, like, look, you know, the way the game has gone, and that's the brilliance of the new rules. They allow you to go seismic shifts and go, do you know what? Let's just have a cut here and let's just rain balls in. You know, teams have done it in the past. So are we going to see that next year where lads just might put a Michael Murphy, a McBrearty and a Michael Langan in there and let's start horsing it in on top of them and cause a bit of consternation? That's something possibly they could have looked at, because it was getting away from them quite early into the second half, and they needed a seismic shift to get the crowd going, and one drop ball, someone latch on in a goal and they were back in it.
3: The styles make
2: sounds
3: fights.
2: Simple.
3: But the pre-match analysis was all Donegal had this running game and Kerry have something different. It's definitely less a kicking game than maybe it had been made out to be. But there were times when they were able to ping the ball to the far side of the pitch and find space, or to get it the length of the pitch with two kick passes. There were loads of times we were up quite high in the top deck looking down, and you're like, there's two Donegal men free in midfield, but they're going to wait the 5 or 6 or 7 or 8 seconds it takes to run, and they're going to run in the duo, and then they're going to get the ball to the midfielders. And you're like, Donegal were locked into a running game. And when the running game stopped working, they kept doing the running game. And you're like, well, there's no end here except a bad one.
2: Definitely, sure. I think, and look, I suppose I don't know, but I you presume there's a lot of nerves there, and there's a lot of a side circus to the final. If you look at the leaving the parade early and stuff, and the mind games, were they mind games you're playing? So that energy drops 10, 15, 20% straight away. in that regard. So, like, you're trying to carry the same game that you've had from a quarterfinal, semifinal, even going back to the group stages into the final, where the final is always going to drain players, you would presume, a lot more because of the emotion and the energy and the supporters and the crowd and everything that goes with it. So I suppose the kicking game and Kerry showed this is going to save a lot of energy and a lot of legs early on as well. And as you say, you know, kicking to two or three kick passes to get into the opposition's 45 as opposed to running that ball, I think, you know, maybe the regret that Jim has, and if they're looking at things next year, they'll be looking at kicking the ball a lot more and utilising the rules. They work brilliantly all year. I suppose you can't throw their whole year out on the final, but I think they're the things that regret the most, not playing maybe a little bit more long ball, particularly when Murphy can cause a lot of trouble inside there and his size and strength.
1: With an eye on next year, are Donegal and Kerry much closer than the final suggested? Because this time last week, we were asking for people's predictions and it was fairly neck and neck, kind of edged towards Donegal as the week progressed, but this was going to be a close final. Everybody agreed on that at the least, and that's not what transpired. So if they were to play again, is this tangibly fixable for Donegal, that they actually are good enough to beat Kerry?
2: It's a tough one, Colm. I think, I suppose you'll be asking all stars in a couple of minutes. Michael Murphy will be in the mix. What you know, another year on the ladder for Michael. You know, will he be around next year? No doubt he will. What sort of role will he play? What sort of role will they use him in? You know, Patrick McBrearty, another couple, you know, he played as a sub this year for a lot of it. Yeah. Is he back in the mix to start, or are they looking for more players to replace two massive players for Donegal? I just think Kerry, and I suppose I'll stick to my guns from earlier in the year, the rules have suited Kerry. Kerry's football, you know, they're made for them. That space, they have the space, and their kick passers are so good. They have, you know, decent one-on-one defenders as well. It's just, I think, as a whole, I think the rules have and we saw this earlier in the year, have worked in Kerry's favour a lot more than other teams because of the style of football they've always played. Like, Kerry have been stifled over the last 10 years by, you know, defensive systems and not getting the spaces. The spaces are back now, you know, which brings back the Kerry way. And I just think that when you've got David Clifford and, you know, now there's a couple more players coming along the way that they have so many weapons and Donegal. I wouldn't say it's that big a gap, but I still think there's a small gap between Kerry and Donegal. Yeah.
3: I think the key thing there about that stifling of the rules and the ability of teams to be able to stifle the best players, like when Kerry have lost over the last couple of years since COVID, they've been beaten by the eventual champions who they put to the pin of their collar frequently while not playing well themselves. If they start to play well, if this Kerry team starts to get the benefits of the self-confidence and whatever that powerful elixir is where you become champions and you start to behave like champions, then I think it's kind of a watch-out territory for everybody else. Can I ask you about that? Have you played against teams where you beat them and then all of a sudden you just knew you had the beating of them again and again and again? Is that a real thing?
2: I don't know. I think, look, Dublin is the big one. Like, look what Dublin did. Now, Dublin had a great team. You know, that Dublin team obviously was brilliant and they were able to come back and come back and come back and come back and again and again. I think Kerry have the tools. There's some really good young players coming. They'll be able to fit in. There'll be more enjoyment in it. Do you know what I mean? The forwards that come in Kerry now will enjoy it a lot more. They have a lot more space. They won't be out around the 45 hand passing. Do you know what I mean? Even the inside backs, we'll get onto it in a second, but even the inside backs are probably enjoying it. They're getting a lot more ball, a lot more duels than they did over the last while. But Kerry will want to go on and win two in a row, three in a row, four in a row. They will look at the Dublin. They will feel that it's their right to go on and win it two in a row, because they always talk about it. It's been talked about during the week. You know, what's a team in Kerry? A Kerry that has two or three or four All-Irelands. So is this team good enough to go on and do back-to-back? Of course it is. I think they'll add a couple of players. They might lose a couple of players, but they'll add a couple of players. And they'll look at going winning games. And they'll have a fresh management team as well, which will possibly, that decision is huge. And if that decision is right, then Kerry can definitely go on and win possibly three for the next five All-Irelands, no doubt.
1: Just before we get on to your team of the year, I don't know, people may or may not be aware that there is a sandbox game happening this week between two Dublin clubs. So there's going to be a restriction on a ball travelling back across the halfway line once it has crossed it, and then you're going to try the 4-point goal again. And I'm wondering for yourself, I suppose it's a 2-pronged question, how have you found the rules so far overall now that you've reflected on the whole year? And secondly, does it require additional measures like they are trying this week?
2: Yeah, they've been. It's been brilliant. I suppose I'm involved in my own club in Salt Hill, and it's just been. It's been huge, massive change. Even lads coming to training, you can just see lads playing a lot freer, a lot more enjoyable, a lot more expressive. You know, you play a lot more football. The systems and the systematic training that went on in the last while has kind of gone out. It's more games that guys are playing now. And I think that was across the inter-county season as well. You just heard of more AVBs and whatnot, which are obviously much more enjoyable as well when you're training. I think the rules have been brilliant, Colm. I think, you know, look, there's a couple of tweaks to be made, no doubt. There's always going to be. This was a seismic shift, as we said earlier, a seismic shift. Like when we heard 7-8 rule changes to the game, I think everyone went, Jesus, there's no way that can work. There's no way that's impossible. But they've got it over the line. There's been some controversial moments, but it's made for a brilliant season. The 4-point goal is an interesting one. Mm-hmm. I don't think there was a huge difference between goals in the last year.
1: 3% more. That's it.
2: Yeah, 3%. So look, there's still goals there and the space is there. I think the big one was the inside forwards in the All Ireland finals last year. 1 point. I think Maurice Brosnan had that and 24 of this. Like, that kind of says it all. Do you know what I mean? And as I said, as a former inside back who took a load of roastings, you get a bit of solace out of winning a one-on-one battle as well, whereas those were kind of gone. Cornerbacks were kind of hiding around, in and around a lot of bodies and not really coming to the fore. But I think our fullbacks are back in play again, which is great to see.
3: Is Shane Walsh going to be playing for Salt Hill next year?
2: I don't know, Ger. You know something I don't. I firmly doubt it.
3: Because there was
2: Shane is in Kilmacud.
3: The rumours have swept the internet in the last 24, 48 hours that he's moving back to Galway and that Salt Hill was the destination. So you're not training with him currently and no plans?
2: No, haven't seen Shane in a long, long time. Long, long time. That's definitely something that the internet has taken a twist on, but that's not something that's happened. I believe he's with Kilmacud at the minute, and that's where I'd say he'd be staying unless he returns to his former club.
3: Very good. All right. You mentioned being an inside back and taking some roastings. People are like, oh, Brendan McColl. Did he not do brilliantly? He got 2 turnovers as well and, like, got pressure on a shot that dropped short. What else are you supposed to do? The man's a genius.
2: Yeah, look, there's a balance to be struck here, I think, between letting inside backs off the hook a little bit. You know, a cleaning is a cleaning. You just stand up and you take it. But on the other side of that is that you've got to, you know, look at what the beast that is in front of you. And there's no marking David Clifford this year, unfortunately. No one marked him. No one could mark him. In space, he's unmarkable. Obviously, he's the greatest footballer, well, in my opinion, of all time. So look, he did well. You know, Brendan McColl did really well. But it goes back to the space and time that the guys had delivering the ball to him. And it wasn't a kick pass. We always talk about the space and time that the midfielders had to kick it into the full forward. This was weight, Paddy Clifford standing there solo. And if you're trying to mark that, it's physically impossible because the forward has a minute, 2 minutes to make his decision. Do you know what I mean? And the whole thing is pre-planned. So it was an impossible job for Brendan McColl. But balls kicked in. Brendan McColl won a couple. Did really well. He's obviously had a brilliant season as well.

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2: In the fullbacks union, I think it's great to see those fullbacks are back in play again. You know, a lot of 1v1 battles both had this year came out on top by and large in a lot of them. It has been difficult for fullback lines this year to change. And, you know, I saw it going to Galway games and going to a lot of games that they've struggled with the change in space from the 15 inside the 45 and inside the half to those amount of spaces. They, you know, because the game has completely changed for them, where they've sat in behind and they've been more ball players, and now all of a sudden this ball's been reined in on top of them and they're going, but there's too much space. But that's the way the game has gone. So I think those two boys handled it the best. Finbar Rorty, I think, look, he's in line for Young Footballer of the Year, and I know the young guy from Meath as well, and there's been some good performances elsewhere. I just think as a defender and an attacker, I think he was the best hybrid cornerback. I think his defensive display, some of his turnovers in Ulster were absolutely brilliant at crucial times. And he was getting up the pitch, kicking scores, setting up scores as well. So as a whole, I think he was top player for me.
3: Is he your young player of the year?
2: Yes. Yeah. Look, and my own club man mightn't be too happy with me, Matthew Thompson, but
3: Matthew Thompson was fantastic. Like, his range of passing was amazing.
2: He was, and look, he lit up the championship with the levels of skill, and I think people were excited by that type of player of him back as well. But I just think, you know, in the whole year from league and championship, I think Finbar Rorty just pips it.
3: All right, just ahead of them,
2: Brian O'Beagluck was absolutely sensational this year. Absolutely sensational. In all the games that I watched, I think driving forward, and he's a kind of a corner back, wing back. He can mark. He can take a guy out of it, but he never gives the ball away. His skill level is absolutely brilliant. He doesn't look like this flaunting, you know, he's not going to ping an outside of the right from 50 yards, but I thought he was absolutely exceptional this year for Kerry. And you'd hate to think he would go unnoticed because of the superstars they have.
4: He also missed the Meath game, which was, Daryl Kinnegy was writing about that in the paper. He's like, nobody has mentioned our guy was missing it as well. It was missing off our list. And then
2: I didn't know that.
4: Yeah, that definitely helps.
2: Gavin White at six. Look, he could be touching Footballer of the Year nomination territory. It's been brilliant all year. Just, you know, the first run in the All-Ireland final, and I think there was chats kind of 10 minutes in, is Gavin White man of the match already? Yeah. He had so much done. I think it was the most a player has ever done in the first 10 minutes of an All-Ireland final from a contribution point of view. But I think going back throughout the year, he's just led the line. When Kerry were in the hole, gave out that they were. Gavin White was the guy that steadied the ship, and I believe he's a big leader down there, but he's had a fantastic year.
3: He also scored a crucial point in the second half when he runs a good distance, fists it over, because at that point, Donegal, it's hard to believe in hindsight considering how we're talking about the game, but they were building momentum.
2: Yeah, his engine is incredible, and his speed. You know, Gavin White's around a while now, and he seems to be getting faster for whatever it is. His speed is exceptional, and again, he's able to mark. He's able to do all the things that an individual defender can do: get up the pitch and mark. That's what makes Kerry sets them from the other teams, because they're able to do that individually as opposed to as a unit.
3: Kieran Moore.
2: Kieran Moore is obviously one that maybe a bit. Look, no one's gonna. There's no right answers here, is there? Kieran Moore. Yeah, I just think as an impact first season, I think he was brilliant all year, but I go back to his goal against Meath. Like, that was an absolutely fantastic goal to put that game, you know, to the sword. And then you talk about clutch moments and players having big, big, big impacts on the year for their team. I think that point against Mayo was one of the moments of the year. How it happened at that stage of the game to run, you know, 50, 60 metres.
3: I thought he was going to kick it out of play.
2: So was I, but he's obviously got

0: Soccer in the, you know, he sees the goal all the time. But I thought he had an absolutely exceptional year. Skill, flair, tenacious defender. But yeah, again, I keep going back to that moment against Mayo when he had no right to bother even trying what he tried, and to pull it off was exceptional.
1: It might be my own personal moment of the year, just the chutzpah to do what he did. You mentioned there Gavin White being a tender for player of the year. This man in midfield, surely is too, Joe O'Connor.
0: Yeah. There's no doubt. He was certainly in the mix the last day for. But I think there's been talk about Joe O'Connor and Player of the Year more than 8, you know, 10 weeks ago. That's how far back his Player of the Year talk was going. Just unfortunate for him, the year he's in with his teammate. But I think he was absolutely obsession. His hands are incredible, absolutely incredible. And Michael Langan in there beside him. I don't think there's going to be too many changes in other people's opinions on those two. I think they had the big impacts in midfield this year. Just, you know, catching big balls when they needed to be caught. And it was a big year for midfielders because a lot of long kickouts, they were raining out on them a lot. So, you know, you could really see the best guys stand up, and those two for their counties, exceptional performances all year. Exceptional.
1: Langan scored 125 in the championship, and I'm not suggesting anyone else here, but he did have a pretty quiet final, is the only thing.
0: Yeah, it's true. There was a while I was watching it go, and someone said, "Is Michael Langan playing?" Because I know they had made the change at the start, but it took him a while to get into it. But I think by and large, Donegal, you know, a lot of players from the Donegal team had wouldn't take all stars off them, but they, you know, had a quiet final by their standards. I just think that was the way the game had gone, and they were trying to plug holes that they couldn't plug all over the shop. So it maybe took away from what Michael Langan was really good at, and maybe that was the issue.
1: Hard to argue against the next three.
0: I think so. Paddy Clifford does 76. Touches in an All-Ireland final, you would think will get you in there. But I think before Paddy got injured, correct me if I'm wrong, he was flying it. He was in unstoppable. There was a couple of lines like, he's the better of the two Cliffords, which is kind of outrageous line. But I think there was some mad stuff been talked about him early on in the year. He was exceptional. But I think over the last couple of games, he's a brilliant footballer. What a find, what a player. Shawnee O'Shea, semi-final performance, or sorry, the performance against Armagh, semi-final, and even in the final the last day, just another fantastic footballer, kicking his scores. But obviously when Kerry were on the floor against Armagh, and you're talking about big performances, that was a performance for the ages. And then Oisín Conaghy the number 12 is going to be a grey area, because there's a lot of players that could have sat in there. And Oisín Conaghy didn't play a lot against Galway, but I think in the other games, you know, if you go back to the quarterfinal, before the quarterfinal, he was in footballer of the year territory if Armagh had gone further as well. So he had a massive year. What a super footballer. The scores in him all day, and he can get up and down the park. Yeah.
1: And considering, you know, he was out pretty early overall, relatively speaking, to the rest of this 15, it's even more impressive that he's in your side. Yeah. And then the final three?
0: Yeah, the final three. David Clifford first. Will we chat about him?
1: He hasn't been done, really, has he? Yeah, underrated. What more can you say?
0: There's not a lot. I suppose he's the greatest. No, obviously, there'll be all those debates. I don't think there's any debate anymore. He'll be three-time footballer of the year. He is unmarkable. Balance, power, pace. He's only 25. Frightening ability, brilliant for us as spectators that he's around in our era, as a la Messi, Ronaldo, kind of a thing. But yeah, what a footballer, what a performance. Like, he's the entrance fee all day long. You know, there's no way you're not getting out on a rainy day to go and watch a Kerry Galway challenge match if it's in Salt Hill. You're going down with because he's playing. That's really, you know, it's huge for, he's a huge, huge draw for the GA. Michael Murphy's had a brilliant season, comeback season, fairy tale as well. Carried the can around midfield, going out catching balls, kicking big scores all year. He's been phenomenal for his age, and to come back into the game after a couple of years out. I thought he just had a fantastic season, and you know, you'd be delighted for him because he wears his heart in his sleeve for Donegal. And an elastic, bit of a left fielder, Jordan Morris. I think in the All Ireland series, you know, when Meath needed him, goal against Cork, and obviously Meath got to a semi final, which is absolutely monumental for the county over the last, if you look at the last number of years, it'd be like, I suppose, Kerry or Donegal winning an All-Ireland. And I think that performance in the quarterfinals against Galway was the best individual performance in the quarterfinals. I think it was better than Shawnee O'Shea's for Kerry. I think it was just exceptional, the level of skill. For what young kids want to go and see, I think Jordan Morris epitomised what every young kid in the country would want to see that day, and you know, just the excitement. Like, Meath were massive underdogs to win that game, and you know, it was against my own county, and it was a tough day for us to take, but I just think everyone held their hand up and said Jordan Morris was absolutely phenomenal. And I think over the All-Ireland series he was absolutely brilliant, so I think Meath deserve an All-Star, and he would be the one that would get it,
2: with a partially torn cruciate ligament as well. Like, it was outrageous stuff.
0: More makes him more impressive, I suppose, Ger, and he had a lot of time out as well and things like that, and it's very hard to get up to the pitch of it when you get back from an injury like that. But in fairness to Meath and that guy is a serious footballer. He's going to have a huge year next year. There's big days coming for him.
2: We still pick the team for the All-Stars in the traditional manner, with the two midfielders, like Joe O'Connor, named 10 at various stages, plays midfield. They kind of play with those three midfielders. They kind of play with four forwards. Kerry, and obviously they're fairly sensational, the Graham O'Sullivans of the world will never get in the All-Star team, even though they might be completely one of those gadget jigsaw players that knits the whole thing together. But there's no way of us recognising that in a team like this, is there?
0: No, and I suppose I wouldn't make too many apologies for that either, Ger, to be honest. I think we're 10 or 15 years giving All-Stars to great players, but different type of players, in a game that was more of a running game, more of a defensive game, where guys were making big plays, big hits, and, you know, getting up and down the park. I suppose this year you would hope the flair players are rewarded up front, you know, the scoring forwards, because that's really what we asked for back, and it is back. So Graham O'Sullivan had a brilliant year. There's loads, Kieran McGeary, there's loads of players like that had brilliant years. But I suppose in my opinion this year, what got me excited throughout the year was the guys who could do the magic thing, the magical things on the big days, you know.
2: Is there a world in which we start picking those players in the halfback line? Because they, even though they're picked 12 or 10, or like those midfielders who actually play deeper, do we just need to reconsider that for next year, where there are players who are named in the forwards, who are definitely not a forward, who might also score 2 points the way a halfback might score 2 points?
0: It's a good question, and there's been debate in the past about this, picking players, you know, fitting in players into All-Star teams as well. I think the best way, and it's the hardest way to do it, is to pick the players that played in their positions for most of the year, if possible. And that's going to lead to debate, because you're going to have five or six forwards that are going, well, he should be in there, and I'm going to play, you know, I'll fit someone into right at forward, even though he's been played inside, because both of them have to be in the team. I just think that if you try and get the 15 players that played in their positions, or as close to their positions as possible, it's the hardest way of doing it, and it causes the most controversy, but probably the fairest way to look at it as well, you know.
2: Good team, in fairness.
1: It's not surprising, but it's every year it happens, but it's amazing how ruthless it gets at the end, Finian, because I was wondering, was there any temptation to have any Galway representation here? Like, you look at Rob Finnerty, like, with an amazing scoring year, and I think people were waxing lyrical a lot about Galway under Pádraic Joyce right up until the moment where it all went wrong.
0: Yeah. Look, Robert was second, I think, in the in the scoring charts to David Clifford, which is no mean feat, particularly being out after quarterfinals, or at the quarterfinal stage. I think, look, Galway's performance against Meath was cat. They know that themselves. That's just obvious. They, you know, there's no one in Galway, poor Joyce included, would say that they gave a decent account of themselves you know, they held on, they used all the heart and fight, but I think as a performance, it was poor. I don't think, outside of Robert Finnerty, I don't think anyone, and obviously Matthew as a young footballer of the year candidate, I don't think anyone in Galway would make any qualms about it. We've been blessed. We've no All-Stars for 20 years or whatever it was, and we've had 10 or 15 or 10 or 12 in the last 2 or 3 years. So there'll be no arguments in Galway this year, no.
1: 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Thanks for everything this summer.
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1: Let's head to Australia and to join the Brisbane Roar coach, Robbie Fowler, whose new book, A Footballer's Life, is out. Robbie, good morning to you. Good evening to you where you are. How you doing?
2: I'm good.
1: How are you, Sam? Yeah, good. Listen, before we talk to you about the book, a quick question about the news of the day, this Raheem Sterling, Joe Gomez row. Yes. As a coach now, would you deal with this differently than you would have done as a player?
2: Well, probably yes. I think it has happened. It's probably not ideal. From a manager's point of view, would he be done it if this was a World Cup semi-final? Probably not. I don't think we should sit here and, argue with Gareth. He found that's probably the right decision, for the camp. The players have apologised, or Raheem has apologised. I felt he should have kept it for the internal gaff, dealt with it that way. Players have apologised, and as far as I'm concerned, it should be finished. Let's not make a big or a bigger thing out of it.
3: It seems as though one of the reasons, Robbie, that maybe Gareth Southgate did make a big thing of it is possibly his own personal experience and certainly what we've heard of England over the last 20 years, that there were these big divisions between the various club factions, that the Liverpool players would sit at one table, the Chelsea players at another table, the Manchester United players at another table. Was that your experience of it when you look back throughout your career?
2: Well, look, of course, we sat on a table with our mates. It's like if you go to a radio station dinner, you're not going to sit on a table with fellas from other radio stations. You're going to sit with the players or the people you're comfortable with. So, with international football, of course, you're playing with your rivals. But you've got to be sensible enough to know that, we're all here to do the same job. I've fell out with managers, you're growing up and you've got to put whatever is aside and then you just get on with it. I never really wasn't comfortable playing for England because, I never really played and I never really felt part of it. But, I never once turned up thinking, I can't stand these Man United players. I can't stand these Chelsea players. I knew them all. They're not unbelievably big, massive mates, but, I appreciated the good football they played. I appreciated them as persons, but, I never once sort of went up to the camp thinking, I'm not going to sit by him because I don't like it. There would be times when you would sit with different people, but ultimately, whenever you went for breakfast, dinner, you're going to sit with, mates, the players you're more comfortable with.
1: Robbie, you've spoken brilliantly before about being from Liverpool and what it means to be from the city and what it means to have grown up in the part of the city that you grew up in. Was that one of the reasons why you don't have that many regrets about your England career in some respects, that ultimately what was important to you was playing for your boyhood team and being the best player you could be at Liverpool?
2: Yeah, I think you're totally nailed. If I'm being totally honest, if I'd have played more games for England, I might have had a different feeling. But I just never felt part of an England setup because I never really played. Times might have changed if I was playing, if I was a regular, I don't know. But ultimately, because I wasn't a regular, I wanted to get back to Liverpool as soon as possible and play with them because I was comfortable there and I knew I was playing. But, I'm the type of person, when I'm not playing football, I'm not going to sit there and be just this really big happy chap around the camp because I was a passionate player. I wanted to play all the time. Whether it was with Liverpool, when I went away with England, of course I wanted to play. But when you know you're not playing, then it's, for me as a person, I don't really enjoy that environment when I'm not playing.
3: Quite often when you read these autobiographies, Robbie, one of the things you look out for is what made you so good? That sort of natural talent, where did it actually come from? And reading your book, it seems pretty obvious that your dad was an unbelievably key influence in that. First, you had a really good understanding of the game and down to you being two-footed, insisting that...
2: I think you're being too kind. So when you pick up a book, you don't really read it to see how you're learning to drive the ball.
3: Look for the scandal.
2: You want to pick it up to see who's nailing who's criticising who, what plays you don't like and all that. Well, unfortunately, I'm not like that. I'm quite an easygoing lad, so I will get on with everyone. I will mix with everyone. You know, and I'll speak to everyone. But in terms of my development as a footballer, you know, I grew up in, you know, obviously one of the rougher places in Liverpool. But it was a great place for me because there was a load of families who had a load of kids in, you know, the nation that's where we lived. So we were always playing football. And when I wasn't playing football with them, you know, I would be practicing with my dad. So, well, you always talk about, you know, practice, you know, makes perfect. You know, it doesn't necessarily make perfect. Good practice or perfect practice makes perfect. So, you know, it's me, you know, wanting to do it all the time. You know, my dad helping me want to do it. You know, my dad wouldn't force me, you've got to do this, you've got to do that. You know, I want to do it, but my dad would take me on the, you know, the local field and learn me how to kick with, obviously, my right foot. Because when I was, you know, a real young kid, my right foot was terrible. You know, I struggled to stand up on it. It was that bad, you know. But obviously, the practice you get from, you know, obviously with your mates, you know, with your dad, was probably what I wanted to do myself as well.
3: What age are you when Kenny Dalglish picks you up at the bus stop as you're leaving training and you sort of realise...
2: What age was I?
3: Yeah.
2: I was probably about 14, actually. And you can imagine, a young kid at the bus stop getting a lift off the King. Probably one of the greatest ever Liverpool player. Not probably, he was the greatest ever Liverpool player. So for him to take the time out and, you know, take one of these, you know, skinny little kids on his way out of the bus stop home from... you know, from a wet winter's night, you know, and take me by where I lived. I mean, it's just incredible. And I speak volumes to, you know, of Kenny as a man, you know, Liverpool as a club. The fact is that you've got this unbelievable player. You've had this unbelievable career as a player, as a manager. You know, he's going well out of his way, you know, to take, you know, to snuff an old little kid on, you know. And, I always liked Ken anyway, but, you know, from that moment, I think you sort of go in for your estimation because, you know, sitting in, you know, the back of Kenny's car, you know, getting a lift, and, you know, it's probably what every young kid would dream of, you know, any young kid who, and look, I don't even care if you're a Liverpool fan, you know, if you're getting a lift off Kenny and he's, you know, he's taking a time out to do that, I think, you know, most kids would jump at that chance.
1: Robbie, why do you think your Liverpool team didn't fulfil the potential that the playing team should have done?
2: I mean, quite simply, there was another team who were probably better than us. You know, it wasn't through to the want of time. We were a very good team at Liverpool. Probably we should have, you know, achieved more than what we did. But look, you know, I don't know, maybe certain players, you know, certain performances against teams that we should be, you know, beating. You know, that was sort of what sort of curtailed our professionalism in terms of getting the right results in performances. But there was no doubt that, you know, whenever we sort of played and we played against the big teams, either to Manchester United, to the Chelsea, the Arsenal, you know, we were as good, if not better. But The sticking point with us is we probably struggled to beat the so-called weaker teams, whereas Manchester United were maybe a little bit more professional in getting that job done. And look, you know, obviously we were a good team, but, you know, put your hand up and just admit that, you know, the other team were slightly better.
1: Over the period of time as well, they had Alex Ferguson. I think that might, like, if Ferguson had joined Liverpool instead of joining Man United, things would have been different. His willpower and him being the disciplinarian at the club obviously helped to change how Manchester United was run. And maybe that was the absence of a Ferguson type character for your squad.
2: Yeah, but look, in hindsight, it's brilliant. You know, I think everyone can say, oh, you know, this player, that player, you could have done this, you could have done that. And the fact of the matter is, we did have experienced players in our team. I think, like, let's not, you know, pretend that we ever. You know, we had the likes of Ian Rush, John Barnes, Steve Nicol. He was coming, obviously, all coming towards the end of the year, but they were all still good players. But I think they probably, we probably lost out because, you know, they were probably coming towards the end of their career where, you know, football was maybe slightly changing in terms of, you know, the way you looked at themselves. And, you know, certainly from my point of view, you know, I'm looking at these players and I'm looking at these, I've won everything, these Liverpool players now, so, you know, I'm going to do what they've done. So, looking in hindsight, it's brilliant, yeah, and, you know, and I get that. the way we did it, we just thought, well, look, this has worked before, so, you know, why can't it work again?
3: The omerta continues there within this book about the Spice Boys. Do you all sit down, did you sit down like 5-6 years ago yourself and McManaman and McAteer and come up with the same 4 or 5 stories that were, you were allowed to release to the public but nothing else? Because you said everyone reads these books for the scandal and it's the same scandal in every book.
2: We get together every other week and we wear our white suits and all. you can imagine, look, you know, we're all good, mate. And look, there's lots and lots of stories that you can't put in books, and because, I mean, you'd just be an absolute idiot if you were going to print evidence. But look, there's lots of stories in everyone's book, and you know, you've got to be careful what you say. But I think in terms of us as a group, and you know, a group of young lads, you know, we actually socialise quite a lot, but we socialise at the right time. You know, all this professionalism, you know, you went out there on time. We never, you know, when there was games, we never went out. But we were, I think you've got to remember, we were young lads who obviously weren't going to go out. But, you know, the fact is that we didn't win what we should have done, you know, that's maybe a little bit of a stickler in terms of everyone thinking, oh, you're doing this or you're doing that. Look, I know, because, you know, the Manchester United players went out. You know, they would go out and have a drink as well. But because they were women's stuff, you know, it's different. You know, they don't really get the same, you know, sticks throughout them, because we never won that. But look, we know that they went out because we've been out with them.
3: We had Michael Owen in studio a few weeks ago, and he was talking about the fact he never got to go back to Liverpool, and how he had it written into his contract at every club that if Liverpool came in with a certain bid, he could go back. And you could definitely sense the regret that he never had that opportunity, and that his legendary status as the club is definitely diminished because of the fact that he went to Manchester United and he never went back. You got that opportunity to go back again. And I remember my first ever trip to Anfield was actually the night you scored against Fulham on your comeback performance. And like, it's hard to describe now, like, the genuine warmth that was there from Liverpool supporters and delight that you were back, even if maybe you were just getting past your peak, that to have their own boyhood hero back playing in front of them. What was that period like for you? Because I presume you thought you were never going back.
2: Incredible. I mean, I think that was better than my first start of Liverpool. I know you're saying I was past my peak, but look, my goal for games in my second start of Liverpool was actually not too bad. Even before I scored my first goal against Fulham, I'd actually scored 3 goals that were disallowed. One was for offside, and three of them were for offside, but 2 of them weren't offside, so they should have counted. So the goals for games was very good. But me going back to Liverpool was, for me, it was waking up at Christmas and finding out you got the best present that you've ever wanted there. A Liverpool lad, didn't really want to leave, even being told on, but knew I had to leave just for my own sanity. You know, I would never ever disrespect the Leeds, I would never ever disrespect Man City, obviously going to them other clubs. But I'm a Liverpool lad, you know, I still enjoyed my time at Leeds. I thought Leeds was a great club, it really was a great club. I eventually got to like Man City, but, you know, I wasn't, you know, I didn't do myself any favours when I first went there. I didn't really enjoy it, probably because I didn't really want to leave Leeds. And I know you probably get a lot of Man City fans who think, well, you know, we didn't really want you anyway, but, look, you know, I would never ever disrespect them. You know, I enjoyed that, but you know, for me to go back to Liverpool and play where I've always wanted to, and look, if I'm being honest, if I got the call now, you know, to go and play for Liverpool, I'd be back in the gym first thing in the morning. You know, I love Liverpool as a club. You know, I love Liverpool as a place. You know, and the time there was just exceptional. You know, obviously before I left, and when I went back, it was just the best thing ever.
1: Robbie, you're in Australia at the moment. Is the plan to stay in Australia? Is the lifestyle so great there that that's where you want to make your career as a manager? Or do you want to eventually work your way back to football in Europe and presumably England?
2: Yeah, look again, you know, I've got 2 new contracts. You know, I'm only 4 games into my first season. We're through 2. We've lost 2. We've lost, we drew against a team who won the league last year. You know, we drew against the league leaders. And we lost the 2 games, and you know, I know every manager says this, but the games that we should have won, we were by far the better team. But you know what, I'm really enjoying it. You know, I'm enjoying being part of a football club again. And look, do I want to come home? Eventually I will come home, you know, there's no doubt about that. But look, you know, I'm enjoying the time, really, really am so far. And it's like when you're a player, you know, results could tell you everything. You know, again, you know, when you're getting the right results, you know, you're enjoying it even more. But the time now is totally different from when I was as a player. You know, you obviously, you live and breathe football as a player, don't get me wrong, but now it's a little bit more intense and a little bit more scrutiny in terms of looking after everything, as opposed to just yourself when you're a player. But you know what, I'm loving it. I really am. You know, I feel as though, you know, I've got a lot to give. You know, I've gone down the route of having every single badge that you can have in terms of coaching, the pro license included. And obviously me doing that shows people that, you know, I'm incredibly serious. The fact is that I've come over the other side of the world to get on the managerial ladder. For me, that is, you know, that takes some doing. And it shows people that, you know, I have got the will and the dedication to succeed and that drive to do better.
1: 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Thanks a million for making the time to talk to us, Robbie. You're always welcome here anytime.
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1: Are you joking me?
2: Is that right?
4: Welcome along to the shadiest segment on Irish radio. It's the scintillating, it's the stupefying, it's the splendido crappy quiz. Every Friday, we pit three of Team Off the Ball up against each other in a no-holds-barred quiz of sporting factoids at the end of the week. Allow me to welcome today's contestants. Our first contestant is public enemy number one in John Aldridge's house after scraping his face off the Westmeath Mount Rushmore last week. What did he do to be removed from such a position after 2 years of doing literally nothing wrong? Perhaps we'll never know. Give it up for Adrian, who's your daddy, Barry?
5: Dan McDonald did make the point on the show on Saturday that actually I missed out on an even more significant former football international.
4: Which is?
5: Jose Luis Brown.
4: Of course, yeah, I hadn't really think of Jose.
6: It's a bit like Zorro. Where was Zorro from? Was it Wexford? Or Zorro? How do you pronounce it?
5: Zorro.
4: Was it Wexford? Yeah, I think Wexford. Yeah, Zorro's from Wexford. So there you go, Jose missed out. So you'd have Jose ahead of John Aldridge.
5: Yeah, but I mean, I would.
6: Who,
5: but like, as it turns out,
6: Jose?
5: John Aldridge is already in the top 10. Argentina World Cup winner in 1986. Turns out he was from Westmeath somewhere. I've Googled it. I've applied the Mount Rushmore research and Googled it, and I can't find any actual evidence for it, but Dan was suggesting it might be the case.
4: Our next contestant today...
7: So you're backtracking on your Mount Rushmore?
4: Oh.
7: You're accepting you probably got it wrong.
5: No, pal. There is really... I mean, tell me, as the person who's running all this, at some point you're going to have to redo Mayo with somebody who's actually bothered to investigate it.
4: Look, there is no right or wrong answer in the Mount Rushmore, as long as everybody's having fun. Our next contestant today has got his half and half jersey ready. It's one side France, one side Portugal. After last week's success, he's a number one fan of Portu-France. It's the very much disputed champion of the crappy quiz, Nathan Nate Dog Murphy.
7: Poor France, I think you'll find. Poor France.
4: I watched the back.
6: You boys were right. Are a disgrace.
4: No, I watched the back. You were right, Nathan.
7: Thank you.
4: Congratulations.
5: Nah, that's bollocks. Oh, come on.
6: You let yourself
5: down. There's nothing worse than making the mistake to begin with. Now you're doubled down on it. It was blatantly... He blatantly said Portugal. So, like, essentially, we get to give two answers to every question.
4: No, because he didn't give two answers. He gave one answer and half of another answer. The only full word he completed was France. And congratulations. I hope you celebrated, like, a champ tends to celebrate over the course of the last week, because you certainly deserved it.
7: Thank you.
6: Adrian, it's me and you against the establishment this week, pal. It's me and you against the establishment.
5: Wait, buddy.
7: Even if you add up your two scores, you probably still won't win.
6: Yeah, before you get your intro, whatever, go on.
4: Our final contestant today is extremely happy with the news this week that GAA teams won't be allowed to train together for some time. It means he can keep making those gains by himself in the wilds of County Clare. No one can see him, but he's turning himself into a point-scoring, two-footed dummy soloing machine in the deserted GAA pitches west of Shannon. You're not going to want to cross this guy when he's back. Give it up for Tommy Rooney.
6: Hi, guys.
4: You're welcome.
6: I am working on a new dummy.
4: Which is? How does it go?
6: You'll see it down the line, lads. You'll see it when we're all back.
4: Looking forward to that.
6: I've fallen over the first few times.
7: I presumed you were going to make some sort of a joke about inter-county training not being allowed to happen and that being totally irrelevant to Tommy.
4: Yeah, I realised midway through the intro that would be much funnier. But I didn't think of that when I wrote it. So there you go. Thank you for that. No devices as ever. It's a reminder that there has been cheating going on and it sickens us. So please, no devices. Round one.
5: Tommy.
4: The boring questions round. Never multiple choice.
6: I haven't even been here.
4: All the questions here will do with 2007. Adrian, question one for you. Steve McLaren's short-lived stint as England manager came to an end in 2007. But who was his assistant who also departed at the time?
5: Stuart Pearce.
4: No.
5: Oh, he was everybody's assistant.
7: Alan Anyone? Todd?
4: No.
5: Southgate?
4: No.
7: Steve McLaren's. Little Sammy Lee?
4: No. Terry Venables.
5: Wow.
7: Oh, yeah. Wow, forgotten history.
5: 100 guesses I wouldn't have got, Terry.
4: Someone clearly hasn't been reading up on their 2007 Wikipedia in preparation for this quiz.
7: Every time I sit down for this quiz, I go, God damn it. Why didn't I think of something that might have happened in 2007?
6: I haven't been invited on for some reason for like 4 weeks, so I don't even know what year you're on.
7: I know for a fact you're going to ask, who scored Ireland's goals in Cyprus?
4: No, Cyprus was in 2006.
7: Oh, great. You should
5: have done that. 10 points straight away for this
4: answer. Question, I think it was, the home game was in 2007,
7: no, you're right,
4: which you will get to later. Question four for you, Nathan. Padraig Harrington won his first major in 2007, beating Sergio Garcia in a playoff at Carnoustie. On which hole did Harrington birdie in the playoff? Garcia bogeyed this hole, and it was the winning of the claret jug for Harrington, essentially.
7: As in, from hole 1 to 18, or which, like, first, second, or third, fourth hole of the playoff?
5: No,
7: hole
5: 1 to 18.
7: The 17th.
4: No. It was the same answer for regardless of which way you wanted to look at it. It was hole 1, and it was the first hole. That is where Harrington got that bogey. Incorrect. Jesus. Tommy.
5: Talk up, Nathan. Another one of your specialist topics, gone.
4: What specialist topic? You've been in his house. In his house. Like, I mean, I don't think Tommy's been in this person's house when I ask him a question about this guy. Which Cork Garda, Tommy, was top of the scoring charts in the 2007 All-Ireland Football Championship, despite his county getting hammered in the All-Ireland final?
6: James Masters. And no, I've never been in his house.
4: Correct. Did he Google that beforehand?
6: Well, no, but like, how many other free-taking Gardaí have played for Cork in the 2000s?
4: It's true. Round two is the end of Stan round. October 2007 saw the end of Steve Staunton as Ireland manager, as the media and injuries totally screwed him over, as opposed to anything else. Question two for you, Adrian.
6: What have you done, Adrian?
4: Oh, he's Googling. Adrian's Googling. He's Googling. He's gone sideways.
6: Look at him. He's Googling.
4: That is a disgrace.
7: That's terrific. Zoom. This is some great technology from Zoom that if somebody's cheating...
6: Yeah.
7: Oh, that's embarrassing.
4: Oh my God, I can't believe it. But let's see if you can Google this.
5: Oh, lads, it's not even worth responding to.
7: Oh, where's Tommy gone?
4: Oh, Tommy's after Googling as well.
7: The winner, the champion.
4: Okay.
5: I didn't pick up anything that happened in the last couple of minutes there because I was, let's call it Googling. But
6: go on, share your screen there. Show us what you've got.
4: Please don't. This is a family show. Adrian. This round is about the end of Steve Staunton as Ireland manager. The 1-0 draw against Cyprus was Staunton's last game as Ireland manager, Adrian. Who scored Ireland's late equaliser in Croke Park that night?
5: Stephen Ireland.
4: No.
6: Didn't even let him finish the question.
7: Sorry, which one?
4: Who scored the late equaliser for Ireland against...
6: I would have said Robbie Keane. Croke Park.
7: Steve Finnan.
4: Steve Finnan, correct. Stephen Ireland against San Marino.
7: It's the only time I've ever been in an Ireland match.
5: Do I get half a point for having his first name correct?
7: No.
6: Steve Finnan. Jeez, where is Steve Finnan these days?
7: London. Keeps his head down. Doesn't want to do any interviews.
6: He'd be great.
7: How many times you try.
5: Or cold commentaries, I'd say.
7: Or anything that involves him being in public.
4: Nathan, pulling back the curtain there on how he spends his Thursday afternoons. Question two for you, Nathan. Ireland finished third in their Euro 2008 qualifying group. Who finished fourth?
6: Look at the blinks.
4: Blink once.
5: He's going to give us a load of information now that's totally irrelevant to the question to let us know how clever he is.
7: Who did? Andorra?
4: No.
7: Cyprus? Anyone?
4: No. Slovakia?
7: Ah! No.
4: And Wales finished fifth.
7: Ah, yeah.
4: Question two for you, Tommy. Which club did Staunton manage after losing his job as Ireland boss?
6: Does it begin with D or C?
5: Ah, come on.
6: Was it Doncaster Rovers? Is it Doncaster or Cambridge? Was it Doncaster?
4: No. And it does begin with
5: Darlington?
4: D, though.
6: Dagenham.
4: Correct.
5: Darlington.
4: Question three.
5: Dagenham
6: and Redbridge.
4: Round three is the 2007 Rugby World Cup round. So 2007 is fondly remembered as just another year where Ireland got to feel an injection of pain on the rugby front. It happened in France and it is still being spoken about. Question three for you, Adrian. Who was the oldest player included in Ireland's 2007 Rugby World Cup squad?
5: Oof. I'm going to say it was 2007. Was it Alan Quinlan?
4: No, he was second eldest.
6: Was it the Bull?
4: It was the Bull, John Hayes. Nathan.
5: So I guess that should be another half point for...
7: getting the answer wrong.
4: Yeah, it could be, yeah.
5: Nearly getting there.
4: Question three for you, Nathan. Name the out half who kicked South Africa to victory in the 2007 Rugby World Cup final.
6: could make an educated guess here, couldn't you?
7: Why?
5: Yeah, you need to be educated, though, Tommy. That's the difficulty there.
7: Percy Montgomery.
4: Correct. Indeed, Percy Montgomery. Nathan scores his first point of the quiz.
7: Here.
5: You and me both, Nathan.
6: Now, that's a fishy one.
4: Why? What do you mean?
6: Where did you pull that one out of?
7: Just knowledge, Tommy. You know?
5: Some things are just
7: there in your head.
4: Question three for you, Tommy. Which back row forward was excluded from Eddie O'Sullivan's World Cup squad that year, famously saying, "Bar Eddie calling me Graham," my older brother's name for two seasons, "that was the only time he got my name right and talked to me," when talking about the moment he got cut.
6: Jamie Houston.
5: Come on, no.
4: Correct.
5: That was like a 2 yard knock in.
6: Do you know what? From
5: 45 yards out.
6: If you hadn't said the quote, I would have been stuck at a 50-50 there. But the quote just brought me back to 2007.
4: Listen, sure, he was only a Baba in 2007, lads. He deserves the leg up when it comes to these sort of questions. Round four.
6: Thanks.
5: What age were you, Tommy?
6: Doing my junior cert. No, it wasn't. I was in second year. 2007, I was 14.
7: Jesus.
4: See?
5: Yeah, retaining all sorts of sports information that I'll like to forget about.
7: Exactly.
4: Round four.
6: Didn't watch rugby though when I was that age.
4: Round four, the fun-free magic number round. Contestants get 3 points for getting the number exactly right here. If no one manages that, the nearest contestant who doesn't go bust gets 2 points. The second closest gets 1 point. I'm going to say that we can only accept the answer that's written on your paper. I'm also going to have to ask for your pens once the music ends. So if you don't mind, give us the following number. The number of total games won by Steve Staunton as Ireland manager, plus the number of different clubs Staunton played for, plus the number of majors won by Ricky Fowler, plus the number of points Ireland had to spare against Georgia in their 2007 Rugby World Cup Pool D win. Your 30 seconds expire when Sinatra sings Bright Shiny Beads.
7: The first one, does that include friendlies?
4: Yes. The number of total games won by Steve Staunton as Ireland manager, not just in the Euro qualifying, plus the number of different
6: clubs he played for. Okay. Does it include his Gaelic football club?
4: No.
7: Shut up.
4: Obviously not. number of majors won by Ricky Fowler and then Ireland against Georgia. Your time is up. Pens down. Papers, please. Who's showing their paper to the screen first? Adrian's got 16. Nathan's got 14. Tommy's gone for 21. The answer is 17. Adrian gets 2 points.
6: Yes.
4: Nathan gets 1 point. Tommy gets nothing here.
5: Boom.
4: To go through those answers, the number of total games won by Stan as Ireland manager?
6: Four.
4: Six. The number of different clubs Steve Staunton played for?
6: Three.
5: Five.
4: Seven.
6: Two clubs.
4: Liverpool, Villa, Dundalk, Bradford City, Crystal Palace, Coventry City, Walsall.
6: Right you are.
4: The number of majors won by Ricky Fowler?
7: Zero.
4: Zero. And the number of points Ireland beat Georgia by in 07?
6: Eight.
5: Six.
7: Four.
4: Correct. Bang on the money. So Nathan, you're on 2 points. Adrian, you're on 2 points. Tommy, you're on 2 points. We have a three-way tie going into round four. This is really, really tricky. So what we're going to do is we're going to put Adrian against Nathan in a toss first off, and whoever wins that plays Tommy in a toss. So Adrian against Nathan.
6: This is like
4: Nathan,
6: a relegation playoff.
5: Tommy's after getting a bye then. That's actually very, Tommy, well done you for getting the bye.
7: Has this ever happened before?
4: No, it's truly unprecedented times with a crappy quiz.
6: Can you actually do a toss?
4: As I scroll. Oh, look, will we do an actual toss this time?
5: That's a good idea.
7: Yeah, an actual toss.
5: You were about to stick me in there, so I'm sorry.
7: Rather than your makey uppy.
4: Okay, so.
6: I haven't seen actual money in a long time.
4: Adrian, heads or tails?
5: Heads. Do you know which side is heads?
4: Heads. So what?
6: Yeah.
4: You progressed to the final play, Tommy. Tommy, heads or tails?
5: You call it?
6: I'll go heads as well.
5: It's tails.
4: Adrian gets to go first. And
7: surely there should be a toss now between me and Tommy to see who goes second.
4: Yeah, heads or tails?
5: Yeah, Nathan? Come on.
7: I'll go heads.
6: Oh no.
4: Tails it is. So Tommy gets to go second.
6: Oh, second.
4: Nathan is in third. Okay.
7: Rude.
4: That was exciting, wasn't it?
6: Yes,
5: that was great. What an extra great ring. And by the way, like normally, like something more than a 5 cent coin, I would say. But you know,
6: we could actually just going off the back of the last episode of The Last Dance Zone. We could have a round here, a coin toss round.
4: That's a great shout. That's a
6: like a virtual coin toss round.
4: That's
7: sound very exciting.
4: I'm buzzing about this. That's great. We need to dedicate a whole new show to that. In the meantime, let's do the rapid fire round. So they explain the rapid fire round for anybody who's joining us for the first time. 40 seconds for everybody to answer from the same set of questions. We're going to start with Adrian, as we've said, Tommy in second, and then Nathan in third. If you get a question right, I'll ask you another question and keep asking you questions until you get one wrong. And once you get a question wrong, I move on to the next person, and your incorrect answer also means a deduction of 1 point. Adrian Barry, are you ready?
5: I'm ready, Owen.
4: Your 40 seconds starts now. Which club holds the record for the most points in a single Premier League season?
6: Time.
4: Time's up. Manchester City. In what year did the Galway last play in an All-Ireland hurling final? Tommy.
6: 2017.
4: No, 2018. Nathan, did Fergus McFadden make above or below 30 test appearances for Ireland?
7: Above.
4: Correct. Name Rory McIlroy's wife. Who was manager of Crystal Palace, Adrian?
5: Tony Woodcock. I don't know.
4: Roy Hodgson. Who finished second in the now cancelled league on, Tommy? And time is up.
6: Monaco.
4: No. Marseille. Nathan Murphy wins.
6: No.
5: Hang on a second.
6: How does he win?
5: I said, what happened with the first
6: question? Six seconds.
4: You took forever.
5: I actually said it really quickly.
4: In my years,
5: as you were saying time, I was saying Man City.
6: No. You said it like 19.
5: Exactly. In my years, that's exactly what happened.
6: Yeah, but your ears are slow, Pat.
4: I gave you like double the allocated time.
5: It was a Wi-Fi. There's a feckin' Wi-Fi issue, as we had earlier.
4: I can honestly see your predicament. It's like Steve Staunton and the media at the time. Like, the Wi-Fi did completely screw you over.
5: No, it's more like Henri.
6: What did I get wrong? I got the correct answer within time.
7: 2018. Yeah, from Marseille. So, Tommy, even though I was screwed over by the time cost. Coin toss.
5: You were, Nathan. You were screwed over by the time.
7: I have somehow managed to come back and save that. I must be on what, 3?

0: deep in you warm.
1: Off the ball.
2: Now, we're very happy to say we have a six-time All-Ireland winner, twice an All-Star, seven times Leinster champion as well with Dublin, Johnny Cooper, to the show. You're there, Johnny. How you doing?
3: Good. How are you?
2: Yeah, very well. Thanks so much for making time for us. Congratulations, I guess. I don't know. It's like Happy New Year. I don't know how long after winning All-Ireland people stop saying congratulations.
3: I think we're well beyond that stage, but I do appreciate your sentiments and your congratulations.
2: Has it sunk in any way, more so over the last couple of months in any great way? Is it any way particularly different to the other five? Is it business as usual? What's the aftermath of the five in a row been like?
3: Yeah, no, I think you absolutely enjoy it for what it is. Obviously, last year there was a massive narrative and an external, I guess, narrative that is in terms of the five in a row. So when that happens, albeit they're only judged and they're only, you know, stock is only placed in their own right in terms of 2019, and there's obviously lots of things and lots of people clap you on the back, which is a very dangerous space to be in as well. But you certainly enjoy it for what it is. The occasion and the family and players and Jim and his manager team and everything else that goes into it. So so that happens, then you go off and you enjoy yourself for a few weeks, you go back to your club, so you somewhat reset. Depending on how far your club goes, then you get a break, and I guess it's kind of flown in now. Here we are in February and we've a new manager team and we're three games in, so and we're looking to, I guess, push on and improve with all that long and the distant memory.
2: Let's start with some of the good stuff. What does a Dublin player on the ball putting his hand in the air mean exactly?
3: Expect me to answer that truthfully.
2: Probably
3: has
2: not.
3: A few different meanings. Has a few different meanings, does but we'll let you, the experts, figure it out.
2: Okay, well, we'll do that and we'll make a right mess of it, I'm sure. It's a race to see who writes the autobiography first to reveal that, I think.
3: Yeah, well, there'll be a few contenders probably to get it out there, but best of luck with getting it.
2: Okay, I suspected as much. So how's life generally? I see work-wise you're with DCU Recruitment.
3: Yeah, really good. Very ambitious in my own area, outside of sports, that is. So DCU have been very great to me. I've been there since I was a student, so I've been an undergraduate student, so there a number of years, and now that's kind of transitioned and evolved into now being involved in recruitment there. So that's brought lots of challenges. I'm doing a master's in organization behavior and psychology, so that's brought lots of challenges, but also obviously lots of learning. So now trying to complement my off-field direction as much as maybe I've applied myself around the sports the last number of years. So really looking forward to maybe getting involved in a few different things, and also then just the space and the learning that's actually out there because of that.
2: Psychology is obviously an interesting area, so I don't really need to ask you what attracted you to that. I totally get that. So you're doing a part-time master's in psychology. I've seen as well, obviously you're trying to further your knowledge of various things. You have popped up in some not odd places but interesting places. I've seen you over at Saracens. I've seen you standing next to Leo Cullen, Stuart Lancaster at Leinster training sessions, even I think Steve Hansen in New Zealand as well. How does all that come about?
3: I just think you probe and you ask as much as you can. You know, the ones that you mentioned there, what do you mean, me just cold calling or reaching out to people or asking somebody who maybe knew somebody to ask somebody else, type of thing. So I'm very lucky that people have maybe returned some emails or some calls, very lucky to be actually involved be around some of them environments. Lots of other things as well in the background, from, you know, watching different things online, reading books, articles. Obviously academic study at the moment has me in that particular headspace. So they come about just through asking questions, and I've found the last, okay, some people won't and haven't come back to me on opportunities that I'd love to get. But at the same time, you you have to be gracious and understanding for people's time, I guess, as well.
2: What do you get from a day at a Saracens or at a New Zealand or a Leinster training session, for instance?
3: You know, you're probably going into them thinking, okay, listen, I'm just going to stand in the background, I'm just going to watch, which I do. And you don't really expect maybe to pick up, or it's just those conversations that happen in the corridor. Maybe it's over a bit of food or a cup of tea or a break they have in their own days, because they have long enough days themselves. And then, you know, going off and say someone like in Saracens, Owen Farrell, you know, spending 2 hours alone having a cup of tea, you know, and then trying to understand. And his obviously his dad's involved with our national team and owns Younger Butter plays for Clonagale in Ringsend there. So you're making all these little connections and then you're trying to go from there and you're trying to say, okay, how you see things. And I have a lot of time for someone like Owen. You see him on different snippets. He doesn't come out that much for different snippets, and you see his behaviour and how he carries himself. And obviously, he's a young enough England captain and is leading them at the moment. So it just kind of evolves in all sorts of different ways. People like Mark McCall and Saracens, people like Leo and Stuart, have been really excellent. And thank them enough in terms of the time and stuff behind the scenes they've given me and helped me with. So, and a couple of other people and organisations that have been helpful too.
2: It's pretty gracious of someone like Owen Farrell, who, for instance, would most likely have very little idea who you are and what you're about and what Dublin are about. Maybe he did, maybe he's a closet GAA fan, I don't know, but to give you that kind of time.
3: No, certainly, and I'd like to think, I know he had no idea who I was. That would be right too, but then he was talking about Clonagale, he was talking about his younger brother enjoying it. So I guess just on a very basic level, you're able to connect with him, and you're, like, obviously I'm looking to learn myself, but you don't want it all to be a one-way relationship. You're trying to think, oh God, I know Clonagale, I know the area, it's a great club, lots of structure, and he's trying to connect that to his own brother who's obviously enjoying it. So you're trying to, I guess, be respectful and not have it all be a one-way relationship, but at the same time, you know, I have a couple more years left in my own sports career potentially, and you're trying to then maximise and extract everything you can. And obviously talking to one of the best people in this craft in the world and getting that opportunity, it's hard to kind of fathom as well how you actually get it. But when you're sitting across and 2 foot away from them and you're seeing what you see through a TV set most of the time, it's kind of a bit surreal in many ways, but also you're in the moment, so you're trying to, as I said, be in the moment, but also be very responsive. And how did you see that, or what would you do there, and how could I then map that back onto my world, professionally and sportingly, and obviously personally as well. So
2: And is it in the main? I mean, it sounds like it's more mindset, but it's interesting you've kind of got into the rugby environment there a little bit with Saracens, Leinster, New Zealand. Is there anything tactically you can take from the game of rugby, or skill set wise, or is it in the main more so mindset and general approach to sport?
3: I think it's probably a number. I don't probably go in with any predetermined. I'd love to know a call, or love to know a structure, or love to know a game management element, albeit they may come to the fore. If I was going in with anything, it's around behaviours, it's around people, it's around how they interact, you know, again, on that human, on that basic human level. You know, sports is obviously the next after being a human being. So that behaviour thing is very interesting to me, how people interact with others, how then that interaction as a whole comes together to then interact with an organisation. Do you have the alignment with the top table? And I guess the players, or the management of the players. So it's just very, very fascinating to me. Obviously, rugby has been something, and they are very, very open, and that's something I'm grateful for. I've been lucky enough to be down in Australia and AFL recently as well. So you're trying to see it from different sports, both team sports, I must say, and also individual sports as well.
2: You sound like a man potentially who wants to get into management at some stage in your career, or is this stuff you're going to apply to any business, any kind of executive level, I suppose? I saw you saying to someone you'd done a little bit of executive coaching. Is it all in a bid to further yourself professionally, or can you see yourself going into management sports-wise?
3: I have no real end goal in mind. I love people. I love performance. I'm so blessed and lucky enough to have a day job that gives me an ability to interact with people and try help them in many ways. And then I go at night time and I try help another group of people, and they can also help me. So no real outcome in mind. I've loved and learned so much from Jim and Deck and all his management team, and I love that side of it. But at the same time, you know, I can't miss the point of I'm here to play and play as best I can while I still have the opportunity.
2: So I think you're 30 now,
3: Yes, sir.
2: Yeah. So how has your preparation changed, or, you know, the one percenters that you're, I'm sure, all the time thinking about? How different is your prep across a year to when you were 21, 22, 23 now?
3: Yeah, I think in many respects, when you're that age, you're seeking everything. What's that? How's that work? What would that work? How would that work for me? And you're trying to apply, and lots of times you're kind of failing in terms of it doesn't apply to you. And then as you move and you progress through your career, you're trying to solidify then elements that, okay, that has worked for me the last 2 years, but that maybe hasn't. And each time you're trying to, I guess, structure or frame your season or your training or your thinking in a slightly different manner, slightly different way, you're trying to take then input from coaches, trying to take then input from maybe other sports, other literature that's out there and so on. So I probably just have a greater awareness of myself, and that's probably the only thing I can probably say for sure. When I was 20, 21, I was trying to be like lots of people, other people, trying to prove myself to be other people, particularly around Pacquiao, Roy, and other people. At the end of the day, I am who I am. I have the skills I have, and maybe I'm not as quick or as big as someone else, but maybe I have something else that's under the surface. Maybe it's leadership, maybe it's communication or an ability to manage a situation. I'm very much comfortable in myself, I guess, more so in terms of how I've developed and currently where I stand. And I'm very aware that I have a lot more that I want to know and want to get better at in order to apply that to the sporting field and professional fields.
2: Yeah, I seem to remember, this is a vague memory, I think it's when Chris Kamara and Jeff Stelling showed up at your house, territory. You kind of grew up close to Croke Park?
3: Yeah, so the family home is, yeah, like my mom and all the family meet there before a game and walk around. It takes them probably a 10-minute walk to get down to Croke Park, so we're that close, I guess. Right.
2: So was Croke Park always, you know, the shadow, that was the aim? You know, I'm obsessed with GAA above all other sports, or what were your interests growing up?
3: Sports is always, I'm just very lucky in lots of respects, but one of the ways which we're very lucky is that I grew up in Glasnevin, which so happens to have my own club, Nafin, in it, whose values then kind of aligned and mapped on and added to my own family values. Then I go to DCU and they give me a little bit more of an insight and a bit more perspective from people nationally around the country, all sorts of other inter-county players that are currently still playing. And then you eventually get invited into Dublin. In terms of my own drive, it was always GAA, but that wasn't for any particular reason other than, well, I guess my family more so, but I was and always passionate about other sports and I guess people in general, how they interact in their own context to get better and high performance in that respect.
2: That was quite an interesting Nafina side, I presume, growing up. Were you kind of standing watching Kieran McGeaney at close quarters?
3: Yeah. Outside of Dublin, I must say, Kieran was my hero growing up, so I would have... Right. Watched many, and he didn't come out with it, he's a player in terms of interviews and so on as much as I guess he's doing around because he's a manager of a team now. But and then you flip that away from say Kieran and his side and other people that were there, and you had then Desi and Jason and Sen and a few other inter-county people, Dublin inter-county people along the way. So again, I'm very blessed and I'm very fortunate. I show hopefully internally a lot of gratitude to having those people in and around my life, and now it's kind of come. And all of a sudden, I'm working with Desi Farrell because now he's manager of a team that I'm involved with. So literally, I'm gone from a 12-year-old watching them on a Wednesday evening when they play for the club at that particular time. He wouldn't know, have an idea who I was, but I was very much watching. So, look, it's funny how things work out, I guess.
2: Yeah. Jeez, I mean, you've never escaped, have you?
3: No, I haven't been given an opportunity, but I'm also very grateful not to be allowed to escape either.
2: I'm sure. So why are you a defender?
3: I love the cutting edge. I love the cliff edge where sometimes I have fallen off and took the wrong step for whatever reason. And then sometimes I've remained there. I've showed mental resolve. I've done enough research. I have the capabilities in that moment to make the decision. I just love the way there's no safety net. Mm. Okay, there's a goalkeeper behind you or not too far away from you, but ultimately, which... Again, it comes back to one of my first games. I think it was my first game against Kildare a number of years ago. I slipped and a goal goes in, and that is it. Mm. And that is what I love about it. And then, you know, look, and I've had many good and bad examples of that. I love it. I love the research. I love sometimes I'm too detailed and too obsessive, but, you know, I just love the whole area. And again, I think it applies well beyond sports, you know, applies to relationships. As I said, I'm very ambitious. Professionally as well, so I'm trying to apply that kind of some of those elements to that.
2: And Johnny, tell us about the research. What does that amount to?
3: So it could be anything. And again, you're trying to pick up patterns. You're looking at tape, obviously, of yourself, of my own colleagues in Dublin. So if somebody wins a ball, there's obviously a reason why they won the ball. So you're trying to go to root cause, trying to go back maybe a couple of frames, see where they came from, see what the opposition player did. And again, this is all kind of, I guess, internally. Mm. Then obviously there's lots of learnings, you know, would have, to say, like, anyone pick any one of, you know, Tomás O'Shea or any one of the Mark O'Shea, the defenders that have played outside of Dublin in areas around what you're looking, okay, they won that ball, okay, we don't have the same camera angles that maybe the we have advantages of at the moment, but okay, those, if we rewind it there, they came from somewhere to win that ball, or they, or maybe it was a mindset, or maybe they're just switched on a second or two. So I guess the research can and feel and looks different in every situation, but basically what you're looking to do is arm yourself with all the knowledge that you think then in that split second to be able to pull out of your brain and use and apply in that moment. And obviously that can work sometimes, and it might work other times.
2: You know, it's fascinating, and I mean, it's interesting to hear you talk, because for all the GAA has changed, and it has changed so much, and generally we're seeing the vast majority of players going up and down the field in unison, but you're still, in your mind anyway, in part, it's a me versus him, one on one, that sense of jeopardy, if I slip it's a goal, that man v man approach is still there in your head, it seems, certainly in part.
3: I think so, and I, irrespective of the, I guess, the challenge it gives you on a sporting sense, it just keeps me alive. It keeps, in a sense of, I mean, it keeps you wanting more, searching for more. Okay, you know, lots of times you have sure heard lots more than I have around inches and one percenters and so on, but they are really valued, because, I mean, you know, I remember a game against Donegal, 2010 All-Ireland Final. Michael Murphy, who was a colleague and teammate of mine in DCU at the time, at that time was on the opposition team, and he hits the crossbar, and the crossbar for me, and I always recall this, you know, what is it, 3 or 4 inches, and effectively that 3 or 4 inches was the difference on that day where we won a game and he lost the game. And okay, I'm not saying that Michael in that instant didn't do enough or whatever, but I mean, I think when it all just flattened out and everything's said and done, the cards fall on the table, that I'd like to think that all those small gains and small little wins that you've had along the way would pay or pay dividend in some way towards you getting what I guess maybe you deserve.
2: Well, I guess you have to think it, don't you? When you give up so much of your time and so much of your life, you have to feel it's going to come to fruition. Where's the enjoyment in it for you? Like, I mean, it's fascinating to hear where we are in 2020, the way you're talking about what it takes to win 5 All-Irelands in a row. The detail you go into, the mindset is very apparent. Where's the enjoyment?
3: The enjoyment is just trying to get a piece of information, trying to apply that piece of information and try then to see if that then can make you a little bit better than the next person. Yeah. For me, I don't know. Look, obviously people, everyone's very different, and I can't speak for any one of my other teammates, but you know, the winning is nice, and it's great, and it's unique moments in time that I'll never get in any other respect, with my family in particular and club mates. But at the same time, when it's over, you're like, God, there's no training on Tuesday. Okay, back to the club, but there's no training for Dublin on Tuesday. I can't, not going to be with the lads, or I can't apply myself. I can't call Owen Merchant and go, will you come a half an hour, I want to try something, you know. And it's just that, and maybe that's just my, well, that is certainly my personality, and I know other people maybe look at things differently, but the enjoyment for me is just finding something that nobody else has spotted yet and trying to apply that, and possibly, as I said, get that little bit of return off.
2: Right, okay. So, for instance, to follow that thread, if you call on Merchant and say, let's go up to the field half an hour earlier, I want to try this tackle technique. Is it that kind of thing? I want to try putting my hands here. I want to try standing that close to you. Is it that intricate?
3: Yeah, and there's a good chance, to be fair, Owen be already at the pitch before me, you know. Yeah, that's the level that he's at, and you know, and it's brilliant because I'm chasing his tail now, and others doing the same, leading the way and pushing the boundaries and asking questions. But yeah, essentially that's it, and you're trying to, I guess, try things in a walking pace potentially, or maybe trying in your mind first, and you're going, that would work, and then you're trying to walk, and then trying to jog at it, and then potentially, and some, and lots of ideas never get to the All-Ireland stage, whatever happens to be, but you're trying then to just, you know, it's a bit like anything else, you know, what worked, what got you here won't get you there, and trying to figure out that next, and who knows what the next thing is.
2: Yeah. No, it's really amazing. You mentioned Owen Merchant there, got his goal in the All-Ireland final. It was interesting, Jim Gavin said that was, to a degree, a set-piece move, or certainly the patterns of movement which allowed the pitch to open up for Owen Merchant had been rehearsed to some extent or other. Do you have many moves as a team like that? Do you have many patterns?
3: I think you go in with lots of ideas. You go, and if this happens, we'll do that. This happens, we'll do that. And in some cases, they happen, but they tend to not all be aligned and happen all together. With Owen's goal, it opened, but it opened for a reason. And from that point of view, Jim is probably highlighting maybe the smarts or the emotional intelligence of some of the guys to get out of the way and give them that space in that room. I wasn't surprised in any way that, even though he doesn't typically be in those positions, I wasn't surprised in any way that he executed the way in which he executed, because I've seen him do it in lots of different respects. And even this is before he got involved with Dublin in the club, and my brother coached him all the way up from, you know, under 13s and 14s. Right. So I've seen and heard of the abilities that he's had, and he's able to, and that's probably the point, he's able to apply it to a situation which maybe he's never found himself in much, but yeah, he's able to execute because of the intelligence and the capacity he has.
2: Yeah, no, he certainly sees the moment. When's the last time you ran half the length of the pitch and blasted a ball into the roof of the net for me? Come on.
3: How long do we have to go back? Under 12s, I think it was, a Northside Dublin game. Yeah.
2: You mentioned family there. So, like, you know, it's funny, we spend so much time talking about players and teams and watching the whole thing, and ultimately for you it's that nucleus, and what a lovely thought for your family to do the 10 minute walk from the family house to Croke Park to watch you play. So who's family, who are the people that you're waving at in the stands on those big days?
3: Yeah, well, I never seek them out, and that's the important thing for me. I think, you know, they'll enjoy it whatever way they want, and I'll stick in my lane and try to do my job for the team. But I think then after the game, you know, mam's there and being a massive driver, and just like every other guardian or parent, I'm sure, and people like myself driving all over the place for many, many years at any time of the day, and just giving you that full support, unconditional, I guess, when it goes good and when it doesn't go good. And I've had many, you know, off-field kind of failures and different things as well, and I guess that support, and you're trying to then somewhat reward them by channeling all your energy and your time, your spare time and energy, into them, a cause that would hopefully give them, and she loves it, she's there before I am at games, away and in Croke Park, first one, or one of the first people certainly, and we would have went to games ourselves to the hill together, one of the first people, and that's just a trait that she would have had from her own family. So, and then my two brothers and my sister. So look, I mean, that's obviously extended family are all very supportive as well, so it's just trying to show gratitude. But in my way to show gratitude is I maybe won't, you know, take the wins and the losses to mean much, but I'll try to apply myself as best as I can in order then to be proud in whatever I get to do.
2: I have two last very quick questions. One, so the sending off, I know you've talked about this and the relief, and I can only imagine, if you hadn't had a second bite of the cherry, how difficult would it have been, say especially if Dublin hadn't managed to come back in that first game, and it was quite incredible the way they managed to do that, how difficult do you suspect these winter months would have been? Like, how big a blow was it to you?
3: It's a good question. I mean, it's a hard one maybe to answer in a couple of seconds, but...
2: Well, take your time.
3: I mean, in a sense of, you know, it's probably I didn't have to go through that situation, but at the same time, if you think of it, you know, I didn't really add value to the team in the way in which I could anyway last year, so... You know, okay, Dublin losing All-Ireland, then you're going to do a bit of work. But Dublin won All-Ireland, but I didn't really do, personally, a massive amount to add my value. So I did not sort of the same thing. I need to get better anyway in both cases. And, you know, it's obviously a very unique experience, and it's somewhat easier to talk about now since Dublin came out on the right side after replay. But obviously the crosshairs, and deservedly so, would have been on my head after the first game. And at the same time, you're trying to, I guess, take out the learnings from the first day. And the window is, you know, it's tight enough. So, like, I'm a senior member of the team. So you're trying to consume and digest you and my and what I brought to the table versus them, what the position the team was put in. And then also you're a senior member of the team. So you have to lead the team into the next game. Not me personally lead the team, but you have to do things to influence teammates positively as well. So, you know, you have that yourself and, you know, trying to get yourself, which is obviously very important. Then trying to, you know, help the team out in different ways. So... I'd like to think, looking back on the off season, that I analysed myself as acutely and as detailed as I would have if we had lost the game, versus then us winning the game, versus then the value I actually gave, as I mentioned, which, as I said, has lots of room to improve.
2: Yeah, well, thankfully it's a parallel universe you don't quite have to fully experience. The last one then, so I guess you've spent a lot of time on this. Can you give us a sense for you of how the mark changes how you're going to be interacting with the bloke that you're marking? To what, you know, this must be a fairly fundamental change in how you have to approach even where you stand next to a player and all sorts of other things I haven't thought of, I'm sure.
3: Yeah, definitely. I think I'm still only in that process myself. It's quite new in terms of the practicalities and the practical experience I've had of it so far. Obviously, we knew the rule in terms of theory and wording of what it was, but until you get into the nuts and bolts, you're also starting to figure out. I think the bottom line and the exciting thing, and maybe I could eat my words at some stage, but the exciting thing for me is it forces you to be better as a defender. At the end of the day, some of the guys up the other end are scoring goals and taking frees, and Stephen's making saves, and that's their bread and butter. My and our bread and butter is, you know, defending and footwork and eyes and hands and connecting them all together to then combat a player that is trying to, you know, score against. So I think the bottom line is it's going to force you to be better and analyse situations slightly differently. It's going to probably entail you having to mark slightly different depending on the player you're playing, and that could be different in every game, versus the type of ball coming in, versus the conditions, versus many different things. So again, that's the exciting part. Will we have the mental, you know, as a player, will you have the mental and the physical capabilities to pull out the correct solution for the equation when the question is asked? And until the question is asked, you don't know the answer, but I'll enjoy doing the research to get there.
2: Yeah, no doubt. Well, listen, if a 6'4" lad starts jogging over to you, I'll give you two guesses what the question's going to be.
3: Could be anything. I've marked Kieran Donnelly, and if you try to mark them versus lots of other smaller people, so I enjoy both.
2: Good man. Listen, lovely having you on. Well done again, and best of luck for the season ahead.
3: Thank you. Thank you for your time.
2: Cheers. That's Johnny Cooper there. And today, Johnny Cooper, he teamed up with Avonmore Protein Milk to launch their new premium protein milk, Avonmore Protein Gold. Avonmore Protein Milk, proud to support the GAA players as they become role models in their communities, both on and off the pitch. So that was Johnny Cooper.
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1: Hi there, it's Off the Ball's Richie McCormack here. Before you start the podcast, I wanted to let you know that A Thousand Blows, a new original drama from Disney Plus, is streaming now. From the creator of Peaky Blinders and starring Stephen Graham, this six-part drama follows Hezekiah and Alec, two best friends from Jamaica who find themselves thrust into the vibrant and violent melting pot of post-industrial revolution London's East End. Drawn into the criminal underbelly of the thriving boxing scene, Hezekiah meets Mary Carr, leader of the 40 Elephants, a notorious all-female London gang, as they battle for survival on the streets. As Hezekiah sharpens his new skills, he comes up against Sugar Goodson, a seasoned and dangerous boxer, and the two are soon locked into an intense rivalry that spills out way beyond the ring. What ensues is a battle of old world against the new, where one shall stand and one shall fall. Stream all episodes on Disney Plus now, and if not already a subscriber, you can sign up to Disney Plus from just $9.99 per month. 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
5: Settle in on Off the Ball, brought to you by Guinness 0.0, proud partner of Croke Park Stadium and proud partner of the GAA.
6: Yes, indeed. You're welcome to another edition of Settle In. I'm delighted to say that we've got a man in studio who's refereed two All-Ireland senior finals, has refereed a Hogan Cup final, as well as winning a Hogan Cup final. David Goff, you're very welcome to studio. How are you keeping?
7: I'm well. Thanks very much for having me in today.
6: It's obviously a busy enough time to be a referee right now, especially in the game of Gaelic football. We might get to that at some stage in this interview, but this is a good space for you, isn't it? The Off the Ball studio brings back happy memories with your good friend Maura Trasny-Callaghan here.
7: One of the first interviews I ever attended in here was with Maura Trasa on a D&I conversation, and we've become great pals ever since. I try and see her at least once every 3 or 4 months, catch up, and she keeps me on my toes in relation to the GA, and it's been a great friendship blossoming out of something so unique.
6: Absolutely. So when was that, around 2017, was it?
7: Just around 2016, 2017.
6: Okay. Do you feel that the conversation that you would have had that day is still the same conversation you're having today? Have things moved on? Where are we at in regards
7: to
6: that?
7: It's a completely different conversation today in relation to myself as much as where the GA has gone on their journey. I'm probably a different person to what I was in 2017. I'm not maybe as shy in talking about my sexuality. I'm probably a bit more open in telling my whole story when I wasn't as comfortable telling it in 2015. And then the GA has gone on its own journey since 2019. So it's a totally different space.
6: What changes for you over the course of those 7-8 years in terms of you being more comfortable in that area? Is it just repetition and telling the story for the first time in a public sphere and then kind of getting on with it, or how does it operate for you?
7: No, I think it's when you get, I don't want to say feedback, but when you see people's reactions to the interviews you do over time, you become less fearful of what they're going to say or how they're going to perceive you. And as my journey has gone on and people see me as David Goff, the referee, not David Goff, the gay referee, I'm more open and honest about my years in hiding, my struggles, my difficulties, when I started to come to terms with it, because I was very shielded at the beginning. I might not have wanted to open up as much or been as willing to tell my full story back in 2015, but I'm in a totally different space now because of the general love and acceptance of my friends, family and the general public when I go around the GA grounds in the country.
6: When people are listening to this, we will be into the month of February, but just to pull the curtain back, it is the 30th of January when we were recording this interview, and I do want to make that point at the start of this because tomorrow, the 31st of January, is an important day for you.
7: Yeah, but just getting emotional when you say the dates. Tomorrow will be 14 years since I came out very privately to my parents and family at home, the 31st of January 2011. And they're nice memories. They're not ones that I go back and revisit very often. But now thinking about it and seeing how far I've come, it's lovely to be able to sit here and reminisce over 14 great years.
6: Do you want to take us back to that day and how much you do look back on it when you think about it?
7: I suppose I'd have to speak about the weekend in its entirety rather than just the day. I left Dublin. I was teaching in St. Pius X, Boys National School in Terenure. and I had left very upset on a Friday evening, having come across a poem by John O'Donoghue called The Time for Necessary Decision. And I knew in that moment, after reading the poem, that, you know, life was going to change for me, that I had reached a point in my life that I needed to, as John says, take the step into the unknown and trust that a richer life awaits you there. And I went home to Slane that Friday evening. It was my cousin's birthday. It's his birthday actually today. And I went to his birthday and told another cousin of mine that I was going to tell my parents that weekend that I was gay. And it was the first time I ever used the words that, you know, I am gay. And she was very calm and relaxed about it. And I couldn't tell my parents all day Saturday. I went and I played tennis on Sunday morning with the local club in Dublin League. The Winter League had just started. I stayed on in the tennis courts in the afternoon because I didn't want to go home. And eventually I made my way home for dinner on the Sunday evening and called my parents into the kitchen and my brother. My sister was a little bit young at the time. And even saying the words "I am gay" were too difficult, and I kind of made up a lie that I had a partner and his name was. And I suppose there was a brief moment of silence. I think my mother thought I was after getting my ex-girlfriend pregnant. I had a girlfriend up to a number of weeks beforehand. And my father's a bit like myself. He's a very reflective man, and he didn't say too much. And my brother was just kind of shocked. We played football together in every team. We're Irish twins, we're 11 months apart. He's one of my umpires as well. And we've been together, our GA journey has been together since we were very young. And I always played up in age grade on the teams he was playing on. I kind of left with a bombshell. And what had taken me the best part of 13 years to come to terms with, I realised not long after that I couldn't expect them to come to terms with it as quick. But they were on the phone the next morning, making sure everything was all right. They had a load of questions. They knew I was upset, but they knew I hadn't been myself for a number of years before that either. And I suppose it was just the culmination of all those struggles coming out and the instant relief. And I mean this, the genuine instant weight that comes off your shoulders when you get past that hurdle. And it is the hurdle of telling your family that I found most difficult.
6: Because they would see tomorrow as a significant day as well. I'm sure there'll be a phone call at some stage.
7: Absolutely. Mum and Dad will pick up the phone. There'll be mention of it. They always do. They say, oh God, it's so many years. And I'd say, yeah, God, didn't that go fast? And they'll be, isn't it great? You know, I'm with my partner, Tiago, now 3 years. And you know, they just talk about how wonderful life has changed for me since then.
6: Have they been on a journey as well?
7: Oh, of course they have, and they've been on their own personal journey, I suppose. My parents are quite young. My parents are in mid-60s, and I suppose coming to terms with having that conversation with their own generation. My grandmother, who's in her 90s still, she's my biggest fan, never misses any of my matches. She would have had to come to terms with it quite quick as well. But they went on their own journey too, but they went on it much quicker than I did, and I'm happy to say that.
6: That's really interesting, much quicker than you did. Obviously, it's more of an external view on it. Why do you think it was so quick for them? What is it about your family that I guess makes them such great people in that regard?
7: I don't know. I don't want to put them on a pedestal above anybody else's family. I just think they saw how happy I was and how difficult I had been for the 3 or 4 years previously, where I was grossly unhappy, coming home, causing arguments, fights, for no reason. I'm not that type of person. And they could see a change as, I suppose, my sexuality really started to weigh me down and my personality changed. And then to see it just lift and to see my group of friends grow. I've mentioned tennis a lot. It's a tennis court less than 500 metres from the house at home. I grew up playing tennis all my life. I still play a very high level. I got involved with Out to Tennis in 2011, the LGBT tennis group, and I made friends, not just in Ireland, but all around the world, playing international tournaments, and just seeing how much fun I was having. And I suppose realising that life for a gay person does not have to be the life that they see on television with the clubs and nightclubs and bars and, you know, what some people might associate gay life to be.
6: What are those sorts of stereotypes that are in popular culture that you refer to there?
7: Well, I think they just, you know, the nightclub, the partying, the eternal being single, you know, just living a fancy lifestyle. Wealth, I suppose. I suppose people talk about the pink pound, that you don't have children to bring up or put through college or that expense, and that you have an extravagant lifestyle. And my lifestyle is not that extravagant. The glamour of GAA on a Sunday, you know, down in Ockram is not as glamorous as people would think. And sorry to the people of Wicklow, I'll probably get hit for that. But, you know, it's just a very nice lifestyle. And they probably saw that I just have a good life out of it.
6: When you talk about the 3 or 4 years of relative unhappiness before that moment, were there perceptions in your head of what might happen when you do come out that you were thinking about in those 3, 4 years?
7: Yeah. I had always been brought up to know that, you know, suicide was a permanent solution to a temporary problem. So I never had suicidal ideologies. So it was just about a fear of exclusion. And I know that, you know, we talk about inclusion, and that is it. I was really afraid people were going to treat me differently. I have a wonderful family and a wonderful large family on both sides, and I just didn't want to be treated any differently. And same with the football team and the lads in the football club. I still wanted to play football. I didn't want them to have this, well, as I felt, issue around being in the dressing room with them, changing the showering scenario, going to the pub. Would they be able to talk to me about having a boyfriend now instead of having a girlfriend? And the general banter, if you want to call it that, that can happen. And I didn't want them to feel uncomfortable around what they could say and couldn't say, and just didn't want to be excluded. And they were all, I suppose, perceived fears, because none of them actually came to any fruition whatsoever. And I'm not saying that that's the case for everyone. I did lose one very good friend as a result of it, who was unwilling to accept that I was gay, and you know, that was something that I could be. But for the most part, nobody batted an eyelid, and most of them said, oh, we knew that anyway, which was news to me.
6: It's kind of a real contradiction of the GAA, isn't it, where it is something that a lot of people lean on for inclusion, but by very dint of being involved in a GAA setup, it sounds like it was something that was almost excluding you implicitly, and something that maybe delayed you coming out eventually.
7: Yeah, that's 2011. I mean, we're 14 years down the line, and I know the GAA has come on a different journey to most other sporting organisations. I'd say at the time it was a small club. It's a different mindset. It was pre-marriage equality referendum. So all those fears would have been real in my head. But the GAA is somewhere where I truly believe we can all belong. We're not there yet. We've come a huge way, and they are making strides in what they're doing. Certainly at club level, I think the elite is something completely different. It is a behemoth of its own that hasn't been touched. But certainly within club levels, there's gay men playing for their clubs across this country, and there's no problem.
6: Can we go back a little bit before that then as well? You went to an all-boys school in St. Pat's in Navan. Obviously, unbelievably successful sporting career that you have with them, getting your hands on the Hogan Cup, obviously. To what degree did being in an all-boys school also hold you back in terms of expressing yourself, really?
7: Well, I'd say, first of all, the Hogan Cup, my brother won it as a cornerback in 2000. He marked Ronan Clark in a fantastic final in Cavan against St. Pat's Armagh. I was only a sub when we beat Jarlath Tuam in the final in 2001. But my memories of St. Pat's are mixed. And I can say that now because I've never really spoken too much about it before. While I was struggling with my sexuality, I had a great group of friends. Boys that I sat with beside the first day of school are still my best friends now. And they were fantastic friends then, and they were through my coming out and afterwards. Being part of the GAA team was something totally different. It was like we lived in a bubble outside what was going on in the academic side of the school. And I suppose to a certain extent, if people realised that I was gay or was potentially gay, I was the sporty gay. So I was playing with the football team. I was captain of the tennis team. My brother had gone before me, and there might have been a little bit more leeway given to me than if I was a transgender student or someone coming in identifying in a different sexuality. And, you know, I fit in. I played the role of the straight football player, and I wore the jersey, and wearing it to a certain extent helped me cover up my sexuality and my sexual identity for a very long time.
6: It feels, as somebody who went to an all-boys school as well, it does feel that any sort of negative seed is just willing to go wild in an all-boys school. It's like, whether it's homophobia, whether it's, to be fair, to a degree, in racism in certain sections, certainly going back 10, 15 years ago, any sort of negative thing can explode in that environment. It is like a petri dish when you put a load of hormonal boys together.
7: It doesn't take much, or a little spark for the fire to ignite, and it can become all consuming because, you know, you've that pack mentality among boys, and you don't want to be any different. You want to be part of it, and if you were seen as any different, well, then there's going to be almost a pylon on you because of your sexuality. And very few people at the time would have been upstanders, we'll call them, who would have stood up for you because of difficulties you would have been facing. It would have been far easier to join the pack and add to the misery of the person facing that than to stand up and say something. It wasn't part of culture in Ireland at the time. We're only 14, 15 years since I came out, but we're talking back 25 years since I was in secondary school. So the culture was completely different.
6: Definitely. I'm sure that's the case. At the same time, today you wouldn't be awfully surprised if, when you have a group of boys together in school, there is still that poisonous culture that naturally festers. I sometimes think that if you're excluding half the population from a school, you're exposed to 50% less experiences in school. And as a result of that, that leads to quite a bedded in, ingrained way of backward thinking.
7: I,

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3: As a gay person in school, in an all-boys school, that's surely replicated into the education system. Again, probably too blunt an approach of a comparison, but I wonder if there's some truth there.
4: I'd say there is some truth. I mean, you couldn't not but think that. I think it would be wrong not to think that. I mean, you've mentioned ladies' sport, and we have so many role models in Ireland who are out and happily lesbian and competing in their clubs, but also at elite level. And that transfers all around the world. Unfortunately, we don't have the same in male sports. Most people would struggle to name five male athletes that are out and gay in world sport, in elite sports and worlds. And the same then has to be transferred back to the education system. You know, if it's so common, or not so common, I think that's, if it's so much easier for women to do it, why is the problem there for males?
3: As a teacher, did you notice in the all-boys school, for lack of a better phrase, almost uneducated or even innocent homophobia going on in terms of the discussion between students?
4: I wouldn't say it was innocent homophobia. What I'd use is the pejorative use of the word gay. And you have to remember I was in a primary school. So it wasn't as hard-hitting or as vitriolic as it can be in secondary school. You know, the children might have said, oh, homework's gay or he's gay, but not really have understood what it was. But there was no more vitriolic terms used. Like, we're talking children up to the age of 12 years of age. I don't think it was overly prevalent, if at all prevalent. I can think of one incident in my 14 years in the school where we had to deal with it. But I mean, that's minuscule in the greater scheme of things.
5: Hi there, it's Off the Balls, Richie McCormack here. Before you start the podcast, I wanted to let you know that A Thousand Blows, a new original drama from Disney Plus, is streaming now. From the creator of Peaky Blinders and starring Stephen Graham, this six-part drama follows Hezekiah and Alec, two best friends from Jamaica who find themselves thrust into the vibrant and violent melting pot of post-industrial revolution London's East End. Drawn into the criminal underbelly of the thriving boxing scene, Hezekiah meets Mary Carr, leader of the 40 Elephants, a notorious all-female London gang, as they battle for survival on the streets. As Hezekiah sharpens his new skills, he comes up against Sugar Goodson, a seasoned and dangerous boxer, and the two are soon locked into an intense rivalry that spills out way beyond the ring. What ensues is a battle of old world against the new, where one shall stand and one shall fall. Stream all episodes on Disney Plus now, and if not already a subscriber, you can sign up to Disney Plus from just $9.99 per month. 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
3: And the other thing that you said there a moment ago, like, I'm always interested in, like, you know, when somebody does come out. I mean, we're speaking this week in the week of the David Coote story, which you might get into in a moment, but there's often a tone whenever a man in sport comes out, as I've mentioned before, with regards to women's sport, where people are like, oh, why is this a story? Somebody coming out in this day and age. But actually, that's a societal thing being projected onto sport. Like, if you look around and you talk about the numbers of people that people could actually name that have come out in Irish sport, for example, the list is very, very short. It actually is not a reflection whatsoever of men in society at all.
4: I think sometimes people think when men come out in sport that they're weaker than, that they're lesser, that they're somehow perceived to be not as good at their job as they could be if they were straight. Whereas the opposite is almost true for females in sport, where they're seen stronger as, more able, more capable for some reason, or even just equal to the others who play sport. And there's this perception, for some reason, whether it is down to social media or the views people would have had of gay people that they would have seen on television in the 70s, 80s, 90s, they wouldn't have been the sports stars that you might see today. You know, and if you think of, I don't know if they were camp or effeminate, or they were the attributes that were afforded to gay people, the thought that someone could be performing elite sport, like a Garrett Thomas, you know, playing rugby at such a high level, in such a brutal sport, you know, the

0: concept that would just that someone at that level would be playing who has also happened to be gay, just didn't. It just, I don't know if it's just an appeal, but it just didn't seem to fit the norm for people. It didn't fit the box they wanted to put people in. So I'm not really sure. I that was a fear when I came out, that people would see me as weaker than or more effeminate for some reason. And I suppose because of that, I strive to be at the very top to show that, well, I'm able to do this. I'm as capable as any other referee in the national panel to perform at the highest level in the most pressurised situations in Croke Park. And my sexuality doesn't affect that.
1: When it comes to what the GEA have done, what they're doing, where are we at in terms of that organisation? Is it fully supportive? Is it moving in the right direction? Or is there still a little bit of lip service paid to all sorts of conversations, but specifically to do with LGBTQ+.
0: Yeah, I'd like to be balanced on this because I know there's a documentary coming out in June that I have done in relation to the lack of out male LGBT athletes in Irish sport. And the GAA has come on a journey from 2019, having a diversity inclusion officer. She left the role last year. The role lay vacant for quite a number of months. It is now filled again. We have the Na Gael Éireachta here in Dublin, an exclusively, well, not exclusive, but it is an LGBT club, and they're playing football, hurling, camogie, and ladies football. We've Éireachta Ulla up in Belfast, who are doing the same thing. We now have Super Value, which I've been involved in for the last, I think it's 4 years this year, could be year five of the diversity and inclusion campaign. They've had rainbow laces campaigns. I wore rainbow laces in the All-Ireland semi-final in 2020. I think it was Tipperary and Mayo, having not been allowed to wear a rainbow wristband 5 years previously. So they've come a long way. Have they done enough? No. I'll be blunt about it. There's still a long way to go. They certainly have reached grassroots level, but as I said already, the inter-county game is a behemoth of its own, and they certainly haven't made inroads into creating the type of atmosphere that would allow a gay man come out in elite sports just yet.
1: Right, so there is a disparity there between grassroots and inter-county.
0: Well, as a result of this, I can say this, having gone through the documentary, there's a huge disparity between the club and the inter-county.
1: What sort of things are you experiencing that's leading you to come to that conclusion?
0: Well, it's no different, I'll be clear on this, for the GAA than any other sporting organisation in the country at the moment. We have grassroots flying pride flags, wearing rainbow laces, but at elite level that doesn't happen. We have it in ladies sport, but you talk to a men's team, and by the way, we could get no GAA inter-county player from the 32 counties, hurling or football, to speak to us about this matter. Everyone was interested, but when it came down to sorting a time for an interview, there was just silence, and I mean no response. The contact was cut, and we couldn't even get Uachtaráin Cumann Lough Lascaill to come and speak to us about this matter. So it's a really difficult one for me, because I feel like I'm flying the flag solo. I've beaten down the door back in 2015. And we have done so much, but the inter-county game is just not touched. And it speaks back to the GAA banning Mayo wearing rainbow numbers on their jerseys a number of years ago to highlight a charity cause. It speaks to the fact that no pride flag has ever been flown inside the GAA stadium, and clandestine rules had been written around that at the time to ensure that that wouldn't happen. They'll fly it at the museum outside, but never inside the stadium. We've no pride rounds. We don't have encouragement of county teams to wear pride laces. And this ties in then with the GPA, who, although they have a fantastic officer, they're not really reaching the inter-county teams insofar as male inter-county teams. They're doing so much, and the ladies' teams are so receptive, but the men, not so much. They never speak about their potential gay counterparts or colleagues. There would be no pride round. There would be no laces worn. And I am here as an advocate for the LGBT community, saying visibility matters. Your silence in this area is what's preventing people like me from coming out, because we don't feel that it's a safe enough environment. If you want us to come out and want us to bring our full, authentic selves to the the inter-county scene, create the space and show us that you're going to be inclusive. And when we feel comfortable, then we'll come out.
1: Why do you think there was nobody willing to go forward and do those interviews for that documentary?
0: I'd say they're scared insofar as the LGBT world and the language and sometimes the social media attacks can be quite heavy if you say the wrong thing. It is an education piece. I'm still learning. The alphabet soup of LGBTisms is massive. I wouldn't like to educate anyone on it because I'm not as well educated myself. And I'd imagine there's a genuine fear that they might say the wrong thing, that they might be perceived themselves to be allying to LGBT causes, and then for some reason, like Conor Myler recently, you know, suffer homophobic abuse just because you're petitioning for a certain cause.
1: That's kind of mad, isn't it? And I guess that's also not just a reflection on them, it's a reflection on society in general, that this is this sort of immediate thoughts that would prevent them from doing something fairly straightforward, you'd think.
0: It is kind of mad, but if I was to relate it back to my own experiences, I had perceived fears about coming out. And I would say equally, it is fair to think that they might have perceived fears in relation to speaking about this and maybe not being able to speak about it. Maybe they don't have the education. And I don't mean Leaving Cert education. I mean education around LGBT issues and what they can do as allies and upstanders for us in their own dressing room cultures.
1: The disparity point is really interesting between grassroots level and elite level. Part of that has to be down to visibility, right?
0: Absolutely. There's no doubt about it. There are so many gay males playing sport around this country, and particularly in GA, and it doesn't bother people at club level. And I suppose maybe the scrutiny isn't as high, the media profile isn't as high, and probably people in their own localities always knew anyway, or it was common knowledge. It's much more different at inter-county level. But I look back at my own experiences and I see the way 80 inter-county referees reacted to me coming out. They never treated me any differently. They were absolutely fantastic in the way they responded to this little bit of information they now knew about me. But like that, when we had the Rainbow Laces campaign, I'd say about 3 or 4 of them wore them for championship matches, and not many more, even though they were all given a set and told, you know, this is important to me. There is a visibility aspect to them. And most of them wore them. Some of them, to be honest, most of them were teachers, wore them. But some of them just did not want the attention or were afraid they were going to be asked to make a statement on why they were wearing them.
1: So that comes back to the language point again, that they were afraid of having to comment publicly on it and not know how to manoeuvre that conversation.
0: Partly, and then, you know, despite everyone's assertion that, you know, the referee loves to be the centre of attention, we don't. If we're the centre of attention, there's a problem. Yeah. There's no reason for us to be spoken about unless there's a problem. And wearing the laces is giving an in for them to be the centre of attention, you know, and it didn't take off. And that is probably why inter-county footballers didn't wear them as well. They were provided by the GPA to every inter-county unit, a box of laces. If you multiply that out, that's thousands of laces. And I think 4 players wore them on the Pride weekend.
1: Wow. When it comes then to the reception that you get, I'm sure there have been, or at least were, fears about potential abuse in the stands or online. Have those fears ever come to fruition in reality at all, or are you actually pretty good in terms of what you receive?
0: Online, there's a block button,
1: okay.
0: And I've filtered my Twitter. I don't have Instagram or Facebook, so it's fairly well filtered. I can only recall once having homophobic abuse. Twice. Once following the Kerry Dublin semi final in 2016, and a Tailteann Cup game between Down and Cavan. About 3 or 4 years ago in Breffni Park. And while I didn't act on it in 2016, I'm in a totally different scenario now. It was reported at halftime to the event controller what had been said and who said it. And before the ball was thrown up at halftime, the guards had the man removed from the grounds.
1: Really?
0: Yeah.
1: Right, so that would give you great encouragement then.
0: Absolutely.
1: To report it next time.
0: And we shouldn't have any fear of reporting it. It's unsavoury, it's certainly unwarranted, and there was no need. I was actually having a good game that day, so I didn't understand why it was being thrown at me.
1: Yeah. You would think that if somebody heard that level of abuse in the stands and terraces as well, it shouldn't necessarily be up to you to point them out as well. Surely there'd be enough people in the stands to point that out now. Like, would you have faith in the general public at GAA matches to actually act in that regard?
0: I think I would. I think people would be horrified in that now an awful lot more people would be more conscious of knowing relations, people in the locality, friends, family that would be part of the LGBT community and wouldn't want that type of language being heard. And there are children around. And I know we always say there are children around, but there are children at Gaelic games. Like, it's fantastic to see them. And you wouldn't like to think that they're sitting there listening to that type of language either.
1: For sure. Now, I do want to touch on a couple of the bits from the David Coote situation this week. So he's done a couple of interviews this week. And when you watch the interview that he's done with The Sun, they make this cut, and at the very start it says, "So I'm gay," is the first thing that says, and like, it's actually in the middle of the conversation, so they're clearly front loading this. It feels, to be honest with you, like a bit of a classic outing. It's a bit of an uncomfortable watch. I know he's since done an interview with Sky Sports as well. There's one of the lines in this interview: "I became good at hiding my emotions, which is a great quality as a ref, but a terrible quality as a human being." And there is this kind of theme about trying to suppress his homosexuality that pervades throughout the interview. Again, it doesn't really feel like David Coote is overly comfortable doing this interview, to be honest with you. But that point about being good at hiding emotions, great quality as a ref, terrible quality as a human being, does that resonate in any way?
0: Well, yes, it does. But firstly, I'd say if I was about to come out, The Sun wouldn't be number one on my list of newspapers to make that statement.
1: Especially since they were the ones who did him in the first place.
0: So, you know, you wouldn't have to read too much into that to know maybe what's going on behind. But certainly I can, I feel from when he says, you know, suppressing the emotions. And I would say, and I often have said, that I wore a mask for years. And I was very good at hiding my emotions. Well, I thought I was, and playing up to the role of the GAA player or the sporty gay. Well, I wasn't openly gay at the time, but I felt I was doing a good job. And I can completely empathise with the situation he's found himself in. But I do realise what he's saying in the comparison in refereeing terms. We are the ones on the pitch that are so emotionally uninvolved to what's going on. And it's a great skill to have, to be able to be emotionally uninvolved with decision-making, around decision-making. I often see it when I'm making decisions as a principal. My partner mightn't think it's the best thing ever, but, you know, I'm able to stand back and not allow emotion take over and make decisions just based on purely what I see and linking it to rules. So I understand what he's saying.
1: And granted, this is a very different sporting scenario here, where just the Premier League is just, I cannot begin to imagine what it must be like to be a Premier League or a Premier League referee. But then also on top of that, you've got a different country and a different society there as well. It's just interesting, like, reading Barney Ronay in The Guardian this week on it. He wrote a brilliant piece on the back of it. And just one of the lines that he has is that the fact is homophobia is a big problem in football, not least at grassroots level, where last year's Football Association review reported a near 20% increase in allegations of discrimination relating to sexual orientation. So this is obviously the UK. That's an astonishing increase. Now, that may be because people are more happy to report allegations of discrimination and they recognise that it's wrong, but really it's a stark figure. Even speaking anecdotally, David, is there anything like that happening here in this country, or are we very different to that figure?
0: I don't know, because I mean, you'd need to know your background and figures better for me to comment on something like that. I do know, having listened to Belong To speak about their school climate survey, that incidents of homophobia are still prevalent in secondary schools, and the type of incidents that children are, and they are children even though they're in secondary school, have reported. And it's shocking to hear in their words what can happen in dressing rooms, what's said and what is done. So it is happening. I can't say, because I don't have the figures, whether it's on the rise or not. Are we similar to over across the water? I don't know, but it is there and it does exist.
1: The other thing that Ronay points in is a couple of other things. He kind of touches on a theme that you brought up earlier on, the sort of implicit connection in some of these stories between homosexuality and a hedonistic lifestyle, almost like the cocaine habit and the homosexuality going hand in hand. Granted, not what the Sun were trying to do, but I'm sure there's almost a deep-seated thing there when people see that headline. The other thing he asks is David Coote being gay a story on its own merits? Which I think maybe is a fair question, but actually on the other side of this conversation, it's probably worth asking you, is a referee in England being gay a story on its own merits?
0: No. I mean, you're talking about a number of high-profile referees in the UK, not just in soccer, have already come out. It's not a big deal. It's not a big story. And I feel sorry for him to a certain extent that this has gone through. I know what it's like to have your sexuality on the front page of a newspaper. It's not easy. But I was never forced into the situation. And, you know, I kind of feel maybe that is the situation David has found himself in.
1: Yeah, it does feel deeply uncomfortable. Phenomenal chatting to you, David. Thanks so much for coming into us. And very best of luck with the new rules over these next few weeks.
0: Thank you.
1: Cheers.
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3: Hi there, it's Off the Ball's Richie McCormack here. 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From the creator of Peaky Blinders and starring Stephen Graham, this six-part drama follows Hezekiah and Alec, two best friends from Jamaica who find themselves thrust into the vibrant and violent melting pot of post-industrial revolution London's East End. Drawn into the criminal underbelly of the thriving boxing scene, Hezekiah meets Mary Carr, leader of the 40 Elephants, a notorious all-female London gang, as they battle for survival on the streets. As Hezekiah sharpens his new skills, he comes up against Sugar Goodson, a seasoned and dangerous boxer, and the two are soon locked into an intense rivalry that spills out way beyond the ring. What ensues is a battle of old world against the new, where one shall stand and one shall fall. Stream all episodes on Disney Plus now, and if not already a subscriber, you can sign up to Disney Plus from just $9.99 per month. 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
1: We've just been listening to a bunch of Liverpool legends down at Vicker Street over the last couple of hours. Phil Thompson, Mark Lawrenson, Ray Houghton, John Barnes. You've obviously played against that great Liverpool team many times. I was wondering, was there a moment sort of mid-70s as you're playing when you came up against Liverpool and you thought, wow, this team, they could win a lot over the next 10, 12, 15 years?
2: Well, I go back further than that, Nathan. I played against the first great Shankly team,
1: yeah,
2: with Ian St. John and Thompson and Callaghan and all these great players, and they actually beat us in the cup final in 1965, the first time Liverpool ever won the cup. So I was playing against them before they evolved into the great Liverpool team with Keegan and Emlyn Hughes. Ian Callaghan was still there, but a lot of people forget Liverpool actually went about 6 or 7 years without winning the trophy.
1: Yeah.
2: Now, they were always there or thereabouts, you know, runners-up or always in the top four. They were always a great team. But I think the catalyst for the change was the signing of Keegan.
1: Right.
2: I think once they signed Kevin Keegan, then they started to win trophies again. You know, Keegan was a great player. And then that team, then the following, then we had the great run with, you know, another great team with Graeme Souness and Dalglish, Hansen, Rush, you know, these great players. Yeah. They were a great team over a great number of years, as we know. But I was old enough to play against the first great Liverpool team, you know, with Ian St. John and Roger Hunt and these great players.
1: Yeah, the arrival of Keegan, did that signal a change in style for Liverpool, or as the changeover kind of happened from, I guess, the end of Shankly to the start of the Paisley era, was it very much, because they came from the boot room, was it the same style of football they always played?
2: Well, they always had the same style, Dayton. You know, there was just great footballers. I mean, what Shankly did, like all great managers do, 90% of the job is getting the right people into the club, and the right people are great players. And that's what Shankly did over a period of time. But the first, like all great teams, they have to break up. And the first great team broke up, you know, with Ian St. John and Roger Hunt and one or two other players, you know, getting a bit older,
1: yeah,
2: and leaving. And as I said, it went about 6 years, 7 years without winning a trophy. That's where the Leeds team that I actually came in, were played in that time, you know, dominated them for a few years. And then the big signing was Keegan. Keegan made a big difference to them. They started winning trophies again with Keegan and all the other great players that played for them. And then you had Graeme Souness and Alan Hansen and Dalglish, because Keegan, as we know, went to Germany after helping Liverpool win the European Cup. And what a replacement then to get. You know, Kevin Keegan goes, and then they get in Kenny Dalglish. So that's what was great about Liverpool in those days, that they had the people there who knew what good players were, great players were, and signed them. Graeme Souness then came in, Ian Rush. You know, these were great players who were following great players, and that's how they built the dynasty at Liverpool.
1: Yeah,
2: I was lucky enough. I played against them for a great number of years.
1: Yeah,
2: and the best matches I ever was involved in was Liverpool at Anfield, under the lights, particularly.
1: Just because of the atmosphere.
2: Great games. Great football. You know, we won some, we lost some at Leeds at that time. But they were great games, Nathan. You know, they were great players at Liverpool, great players at Leeds, and they were terrific matches.
1: Yeah, it's often said that at Anfield, the Liverpool supporters always had a real appreciation of the opposition as well. That if
2: yes.
1: there was a, did, could you tell that when you were playing?
2: Yes, definitely. I think it was 1969 was the first time Leeds win it, and we had to get a draw. It was only the second last match of the season. Liverpool were chasing us, of course. They were always there. And we needed to draw at Anfield to clinch it. And we did that. And we went down, I think wherever we were coming off, and Don Revy said, go down to the Kop End. And we went down. We got a great reception from the Liverpool supporters. Now, they were great. There was a great respect for both on the field and off the field in my time at Leeds with the Liverpool supporters and the Liverpool players as well.
1: Yeah, it's interesting that you hold Keegan in such high regard, because I'd imagine over the next few weeks with Steven Gerrard leaving the club, the whole debate of who's Liverpool's greatest ever player is going to come up time and time again, and
2: yeah,
1: it always seems to come down to Gerrard against Dalglish, and Keegan often doesn't come into the reckoning. Was he so good because he linked everything up for Liverpool and that's why they became so successful, or was it just down to his own individual brilliance?
2: Oh, Keegan you're talking about?
1: Keegan, Nathan? Yeah.
2: I'd say it was Keegan himself. He was dynamic. He was a different player to Kenny Dalglish altogether. He was more dynamic than Kenny. He changed things. He got on the ball. He could beat players, score goals. He was a very good header of the ball for a smallish guy. You know, all great players, they're not all the same. I mean, Kenny Dalglish was one of the greatest ever. I think, you see, Keegan left Liverpool.
1: Yeah.
2: Kenny Dalglish didn't leave Liverpool, so he would still have... I think Kenny Dalglish would have more affection from the fans than Kevin Keegan would have, because Kevin left, and it was his decision to go.
1: Yeah.
2: And go to Germany after helping Liverpool win the European Cup. And Liverpool supporters, or no supporters, like the best players leaving. But Kevin did leave, you know, Kenny didn't. So I think there would be a lot of bias,
1: right,
2: a bit of bias against him because he left in relation to some of the other players. As we know, Gerrard didn't leave Liverpool either. So,
1: yeah,
2: you know, Liverpool fans wouldn't actually have liked Kevin Keegan for leaving.
1: Yeah, but, I guess he was so good even when he left. Like, he went on to win European Footballer of the Year even after he left Liverpool. So he was obviously
2: twice he was European Footballer of the Year. You know, he was. I thought Keegan was a great player. He was a great player for Liverpool. And as I said before, like, to get somebody to follow him, you couldn't have got a better player than Kenny Dalglish.
0: Off the Ball Rugby.
3: He was at the Stormers for a long time.
4: Yeah.
3: He's such a good coach. And I say coach, I mean the work ethic, the detail, the way he conveys it. No ego. You don't see him trying to take any media limelight. He's not come with celebrity. He just wants to win. And I think he's like one of the best coaches I've ever come across.
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1: Welcome back. So most Sundays of late, we obviously haven't had Premier League commentary. And in lieu of that, we've been chatting to top level footballers. We've done some really good ones over the last few weeks. Lee Dixon was excellent and is highly recommended. We had Jim Beglin last week. We've had Matt Holland, Mark Lawrenson, Ronnie Whelan and more besides. Yesterday, it was the term of a very familiar voice on the show. Damon Delaney has been up doing Champions League evenings with us for the whole season, really, and been brilliant. Really popular, goes down well with listeners, straight talking, gives lots of really good insights, tactical and personal as well, into the game. So we thought, well, we've never really done a sit-down chat, tell me about your career, tell me about how you made it as a footballer. We thought that might be a good idea. And so yesterday on the show, we did that. Here is Damon Delaney.
2: I would say enjoying retirement, but we have a new baby here, so it kind of keeps you, I say baby, he's two now, like, so for the last 2 years I've been chasing him around and enjoying being a dad, really.
3: How goes lockdown?
2: Good. You know, I think my own fella doesn't realise it, so he wakes up in the morning and it's a normal day for him, and you know, as long as the weather's nice, you can take him out in the back garden, and I mean he'll potter around the back garden on his own for a few hours, and I can just sit down and watch him, and he's happy out. So that's pretty much it. Keep fit with a bit of cycling, road bike, a few times a week, and other than that, just life is good.
3: I should tell the listeners who can't see us, those of you watching on YouTube will know, but you've done an awful job on your hair. You're usually a man who runs a tight ship there. It usually looks very slick, very fashionable, and it's cool that you put your own.
2: It's horrific, isn't it? You know what? Look, I did this because my fringe was going in my eyes, so I cut up myself last. Oh, it was so crack.
3: Think Dumb and Dumber if you're listening.
2: Pretty much, yeah.
3: Here's an interesting one for you. So are you missing watching football? Is it a big hole in your life?
2: Actually, it's not. It's really not. I mean, believe it or not, when I was playing, I didn't watch that much football. Because you spent so much time watching clips on the opposition, that you're playing that week, and I was a big video watcher or kind of a clip watcher of teams that we were playing coming up an awful lot. So when you kind of do that, and then again, you finish your game on a Saturday, when you're kind of sitting home on Sunday, you don't really want to watch football. So I'm not missing it, to be honest. Yeah, not at all. I kind of miss, you know, what I miss about football, the structure it brings to your week. You know, like Tuesday night was Tuesday night Champions League and Saturday was Saturday. At the minute, when you've got no kind of markers in your life, you don't know whether it's Monday, Tuesday or Wednesday. So I kind of miss that, you know. If you watch maybe goals on Sunday, on a Sunday morning or something, just to get all the games. Something like that lets you know it's a Sunday. And at the minute, without all that, it's pretty difficult.
3: We've got to know each other a little bit via Champions League nights up in Off the Ball, where you'll come up and watch the big Champions League games. Or, well, you sat through the group stages, what should have been the good nights we haven't quite had yet. But I know that you'll come up and you'll spend a lot of the day around Dublin on your own. Like, sometimes you golf with Keith Andrews or you're a big cinema fan, but a lot of it is solitary time as well, walking around Dublin, discovering Dublin. For some people, that would be their idea of hell, that much thinking time. Whereas I do get the impression you quite enjoy solitary time, thinking time. Yeah. I don't know if you're an introvert or not, but you could do it differently those Champions League days, I suspect. You choose to have a bit of time to yourself.
2: I love it. I always have done. I definitely wouldn't say I'm an introvert, but I don't mind being on my own. And I think it was a fabulous trait for me in my career, because if you're playing football, you do spend an awful lot of time on your own, especially when you're younger. You know, how many times we've heard stories of lads go over to the UK and they really, really struggled. I don't know if you were there tonight, but Jack Byrne came in the studio. Was it you? Yeah, I remember Jack was saying, sorry, that he really struggled. And I kind of said to him, I didn't, I loved it. So when the training was finished, I'd happily go home. And then I can pass away time. That's why this lockdown hasn't been too severe on me either. I'd always find something to do. I go for a walk, which I don't mind doing. And when you say there that I like thinking, I do. I don't overthink things. But I like thinking and running through things in my mind, but I don't let it bog me down, or I don't let it get on top of me. Even in the summers in football, I used to go on holidays on my own. I know a lot of people won't like say that. I'll go to America on my own. And I quite happily, you know, if there was an international break in the November or whenever, or February, March, when whichever one was, I'd gone to New York several times on my own. And I would happily just potter around New York on my own in winter, you know, and sit in a bar and have a few beers and just walk. I like walking around cities, and I like enjoying things, and it's a very good trait to have if you're a footballer.
3: Yeah, no, it sounds great. And would you be someone who'd want to strike up conversation with people in the bar, or just quite happy to do a bit of watching?
2: Yeah, I always like meeting interesting people. You know, I spent an awful lot of time in Chicago, where I used to go quite a lot. One of my friends is an Irish bar out there, so I spent quite a lot of time in there. You know, obviously he'd be working and whatnot, and I kind of sit at the bar, and you know, people walk in, you end up having a chat for whatever. Sometimes it's a good conversation, sometimes it's not. But you know, I don't expect anything from it, or I don't want anything from it. It's just a chat, really. You know. And you do meet some quite interesting people when you're travelling. So I do like being on my own, don't get me wrong. So I do enjoy those Champions League days, Potter and on Dublin.
3: I know as well, though, you're very interested. It's not just kind of internal rumination about yourself. I know you're interested in the world around you. Like, you do come in and you've often been listening to podcasts which are hosted by people who wear tinfoil hats.
2: This tinfoil hat conspiracy theory, they're all terms that were coined by the CIA to demonize, you know, free thinkers. No, but listen, I think when I like to listen to a lot of independent media, and I like to listen to a lot of people that offer different points of view. I don't take any of it seriously, and don't get me wrong, I do listen to a lot of independent media, and I laugh at some of the stuff I hear because it's so far out there and it's so mad. But sometimes these people offer a different opinion, a different view on an opinion, and I like listening to that. I don't do anything with it, but it's just something that kind of maybe gets your mind thinking that maybe there is something else going on, or maybe that there are reasons for certain things happening that maybe, you know, I'm going to use the frame mainstream media won't say or can't say, you know. So I like listening to things like that, and I like reading about certain things like that, you know. But I'm not a tinfoil hat wearer by any stretch.
3: No, I know. It's an ongoing slag, which is slightly unfair. Were you always interested in the world that way? Like, when you were 16, 17, 18, were you thinking in those terms? Were you hoovering up books, or has that come a bit later in life?
2: No, you know what? I was a massive, or I still am, an autobiography reader. I love reading about other people's lives and the things they went through and the troubles and struggles and triumphs that they had, you know. So I haven't so much in the last couple of years now that I was a kid, but I mean, that's how I spend a lot of my time, you know, reading autobiographies and biographies of people that are from all different walks of life, musicians, you know, politicians, leaders in the world, you know, historical leaders, just finding out about them really. And as I say, I don't take anything from it, or I'm not looking for inspiration, but it's just nice to see that other people, what they've gone through and stuff. And maybe sometimes when you find out you're going through some difficult times, you realize you're not the only one, you know. So it's okay, it happens to everyone, you know, you just got to get through it.
3: Were you good at school? Did that appeal to you?
2: No, I was absolutely terrible at school. Not simply because I liked football too much, just wanted to play sports. So I didn't really have much of an interest in school or whatever. So I left school here in Cork after my junior cert.
3: Did you?
2: Which was a huge risk, you know. I remember sitting down having a conversation with my mother, because I'd been over and tried to the UK a few times and nothing had come of it. But around the time, I think it was 98, 99, FOSS courses were starting to start up. Everybody knows these, you know. But I think I was on the second one that was in Cork. So that was in 98, I'm going to say, and the year before me, Liam Miller and Colin Healy did the FOSS course, the first one, and the FOSS course was run by Mick Conroy and Paul Bannon, who sadly has passed now. But Mick is still doing the FOSS courses here in Cork. I know they're quite popular and stuff, but you know, I did it, and it was, you know, we did football twice a day and stuff. So I remember asking my junior cert, I think that was the day my mother realised the school wasn't for me, because my grades and my results weren't that good. So I remember saying, can I do this FOSS course? And she reluctantly said yes, on the promise that if nothing came of it, I would go back and do my leaving cert in the College of Commerce in Cork. So that was kind of the deal I struck with her. And the year the FOSS course ended, was luckily the time of Cork City were transitioning from a semi-professional team to a full-time professional team. So they were all going full-time. So I basically came out of the FOSS course and went into being a full-time footballer at Cork City. I was only 17 at the time, or 18 or whatever it was, you know.
3: Roy Keane came through and does FOSS courses as well. Even though it's such a long shot, they've produced a few players. Your poor mum, your two-year-old in 13, 14 years' time, sits down and says, Dad, I've been thinking about it. I'm ditching school. And I'm going to go on the FOSS course with the hope that I'll become a footballer. You'll have your head in your hands.
2: I'd say, don't be a dreamer, son. Finish out your school.
3: I'm surprised your mum, like my mum says, there's not a chance. There is not a chance. I don't care if you're going to fail. You're getting back in there and you're doing it.
2: Yeah. But see, when I was over in the UK, like one of the biggest things for me when I was a young fella, right, and I was going over on trial, the first time I went over, what was big for me was I wanted to see behind the curtain, you know, because when you're playing football here in Cork, and, you know, you're doing okay, and you always hear these stories about the standard and the level of the UK and everything. And I always kind of thought, all I want to do is see it, right? And if I go over there and see it and I'm not good enough, then no problem, I can come home and get on my life, because I realised football wasn't for me. I remember when I was, I'd say about 14 or 15, I went on trial to Manchester City. And Manchester City were a League One team at the time. Well, what's now League One, it was Division Three, Division Two, sorry, at the time. So I went on trial, and I remember the first day of training, I was so nervous because I was like, this is it. This is the thing that you've been thinking about. This is what, you know, the only thing that's, you know, kept you going. And first training session happened, and bear in mind, in that youth team in Man City at the time, it was like Sean Wright Phillips was there, who was like a 16-year-old. I remember Glenn Whelan, believe it or not, I don't know if I never spoke to Glenn about this actually, but Glenn was already signed by Man City, and he was kind of going over on school holidays and training at the time with them. And there was a couple of other fellas from Dublin. So, you know, this is a time where we had to drive to Dublin to get a flight to Manchester. You know, there was no flights from, you know, there wasn't that many flights. And my flight was out of Dublin. I remember getting to Dublin Airport, and Glenn was there, and there was a couple of other Dublin lads and stuff. I remember getting over there, and then Sean Wright Phillips was there, and Joey Barton was there as well. So, and I remember training, and I remember thinking to myself, okay, they're obviously better than me, but they're not that much better than me, you know. No, maybe that is the delusion of me, to be honest with you. But I remember coming home thinking, okay, now I've seen what the standard is. I know where I need to get to. I know what I need to do. And that's why the force course then, when it came around, was a big, because when you get to that age of football, if you're not in full-time professional football, you know, they're moving further and further away from me, and the gap is getting bigger. So that's why, like, the force course was my life raft, really, to kind of catch up to what I needed to, because it got me out of, you know, training Tuesday, Thursday nights, playing for your school, playing for five, six different teams. I just went and I played. And the force courses back then were like, it was double football. I don't know, speaking to people, there's a lot of school work and they kind of prepare them for, you know.
3: Okay. Sorry. For radio listeners, the face you just made when you said the word school work.
2: No, but now there is. I know, because I met McConroy not so long ago, and like he was saying to me that, like, you know, oh, now we have a lot of like getting kids ready to go to colleges and prepare them for life.
3: All that nonsense, all that silly stuff.
2: Whereas for us, it was like double football. Yeah. It was football in the morning, have your sandwiches, and football in the evening, you know, and it was just like 2 days.
3: You must have felt yourself improving rapidly at that age.
2: Oh, hugely. Because right about that time, I joined Cork City's youth team. And that year, we won the FAIU Cup. But on that Cork City youth team, I think there was four or five of us. We're on the force course, you know, and I remember the fellas, I won't go through all the names, Damien O'Rourke and stuff, but there was a few of us there, and you could tell that, like, when we were playing games, we were winning 4-0, because we had four or five guys that were, like, full-time professionals playing against guys who weren't. Obviously, they were still at school, or they were working or whatnot, so I remember when we played the Dublin teams, it was always good for me, you know, I think we beat Belvedere Boys, which was, you know, personal highlight for me.
3: Stick it to those Dubs.
2: Oh, 100%, because they used to thrash us when we were schoolboys, you know. No, I know that Belvedere probably lost all their players to UK teams by the time. Yeah. But it didn't matter. I still took it as a win. But anyway, that's how it kind of progressed for me, and that's why that force course. But I do agree with you. I always thank my mother for that, for believing in me enough to say, all right, you can leave school at 16, 17 and, you know, continue to dream.
3: Ultimately, I know Leicester and Peter Taylor was where you first made your foray over into the UK game. Were you getting noticed at that stage? Were there other trials happening? Was the dream starting to get away from you?
2: Yeah, I mean, listen, I went to Preston after. I went to Man City a couple of times, and they said they, you know, they liked me, whatever, whatever. And, you know, I remember the U team, the director of the U team at the time, or the whatever, director of football at the time, said to me, listen, you know, you're 16, 17. You know, if it was a year earlier, we'd definitely take you. You know, you need a year's work. You know, you have something, but, you know, you feel that others are a little bit ahead of you, blah, blah, blah, whatever. And I kind of went, okay, fair enough. So I knew that, like, you know, with a bit of work, I could. And I went over to Preston on trial. It was the same thing. You know, you know, just a little 17 at the time, and I said, you'd have to go straight into a youth team, and, you know, he had you at 16. I said, that's fine, man. And then I kind of went home, went to the Forest course, Cork City went full time, and I was happy. You know, I was getting 70 Irish punts a week at Cork City. Life was good, living at home. I just got my first car. You know, life was okay. Mm. And I started the season for Cork City. And I was right around the time Cork City had some, you know, fantastic senior pros, old school, you know. So for me to go into a changing room with, you know, like John Caulfield, Pat Morley, Patsy Frayne, Kelvin Flanagan, Decky Daly, Derek Collins, Stevie Napier, Phil Harrington, you know, like those real old school tough footballers, you know. I remember, you know, people like Matt Herrick, they would just take no prisoners in what they did, you know. Training was, you know, difficult enough, you know. So I went in that environment and I got beat up quite a lot, and it was good for me. And then I remember I started the season for Cork City, and I did reasonably well in the few games that I played. I think I remember scoring against Bowes, I think, in the pre-season thing. And then started the season. And then Derek Mountfield, who played for Everton in the 80s, won FA Cup, and I'm going to say European Cup, I'm not certain on that, was a manager. And I remember he just phoned me one day and he said, can you come and see me? So I kind of think, what have I done? You know, was I out of the weekend, or, you know, am I getting dropped? Was my, you know, my initial thought, like, you know. And so I went and seen him in his hotel in Cork, and he said, look, do you want to go and train with Leicester for a week? And I kind of thought, oh my God, okay, fair enough. And he goes, okay, go. So I remember I went over to Leicester and went and trained with them, and I was training with the first team, believe it or not, you know, went straight into it. And I did. I definitely went over with a bit of a kind of a, I don't say an easy, easy attitude, but like a kind of, life is good for me right now, you know. I'm not going to complain about anything. If something comes, it doesn't. But I've been rejected so many times beforehand, I kind of, my hopes weren't up. But I realised that I had a good safety net and going back to Cork City, which I was happy doing. So I kind of went over and said, look, just enjoy the week. You know, you're probably going to get told, you know, we like your, the usual stuff. And I remember on the Friday, my last day, I was flying back out of Birmingham to Cork, and after training, one of the coaches said to me, I'll get the gaffer on to see you after your lunch, so before you go to the airport, make sure you see the gaffer. So I kind of thought, well, obviously he's going to come in and say thanks for training. Yeah. So I went in and he said, how did you find it? And I said, yeah, it was good, I enjoyed it. He said, right, do you want to sign? And I kind of thought, what? And he went, do you want to sign?

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1: That was it, really. And then I was off and running, really.
2: That is insane. I didn't know it happened like that.
1: Yeah, really. I mean, my mother was distraught. I think she was dead having regrets about letting me do the force course.
2: Yeah. She was like, what? You're moving to where? Where?
1: But the thing is, I know my phone at the time, so I knew. And I'm flying back to Cork, getting picked up at the airport, and then I had to tell them when I got to the airport. My dad picked me up, and I'm telling them, oh, by the way, I've signed, I'm going back on Sunday. And then that was it, like.
2: I already know the answer to this. I presume you went out, signed that contract without taking any advice from anybody.
1: Absolutely nothing. They told me it was just, but there literally was any negotiation on it. They just said to me, look, this is our standard entry-level first-year pro contract. So you're signing like a two-year deal. So you get a first-year pro, second-year pro. In your second year, you get like a small little increase. But they said, this is it. And we put you in digs. So your accommodation, everything's taken care of. Remember that first week I got there? I mean, I didn't know. And this was way before player liaison officers and teams of people to look after you. I mean, I just remember going to digs and I was like, I had no money. I had no bank account. I had like no phone. I had like nothing.
2: Yeah.
1: So I was like,
2: and this is Leicester in the Premier League, Leicester, is it?
1: Yeah. It was literally just get on with yourself, Ben. I know there's your digs. I remember walking down to the there's a bank about 200 yards up the road from me on Cavendish Road in Leicester. I'm walking to a Lloyd's TSB saying, "Can I open an account?" And the woman's like, "Who are you?" Like, and I was like, "Oh well, you know." Where would you have anything with your address on it? And I didn't. I was just like, I just live over there. And in fairness, she looked after me. To be fair, she opened me up a bank account, and then I had to go back. I remember going back to the club at Leicester, and there was nothing in the bank account. And I remember saying to them, "I don't have any money." And they advanced me 2 weeks' wages because Leicester got paid by the month, didn't they? And like this was early in the month, I think it was like 3 weeks of payday. And I was kind of going, I don't have any money. Like, so they advanced me like 2 weeks' wages and took it out of the first pay back that I got. Like, you know, so but once I got that, then I was fine.
2: You're 19 years of age then, give or take?
1: Yeah, I think it was 18, 19.
2: 19. 2000, Leicester, that's still an old school, men were men, social life, dressing room slagging, hairdryer treatment. Did you find it all okay? Or you strike me as thick-skinned enough?
1: You know, it stood, the Cork City change room stood to me well, you know, because I learned not to take anything personal, because nothing is personal, you know, especially when you're a young kid, you kind of get the brunt of it. And when I mentioned all those Cork City players beforehand, you know, they were, you know, I mean, I remember coming back from Dublin and stopping in Kildare, slabs of beer being brought on the bus, and, you know, they were real old school type fellas like that, you know. So Cork did the Leicester change rooms kind of similar enough, you know.
2: Yeah.
1: Matty Elliott, Frankie Sinclair, Jerry Taggart, Neil Lennon, Muzzy, is it Robbie Savage? Like, I mean, you know, Steve Guppy was there, Andy Impey, Matty Elliott and Jerry Taggart were just two of the toughest men that I ever came across in my life. I was terrified of the two of them. Right. You know, and Jerry Taggart was all right to me because, you know, Jerry being from the north, like he was, you know, he looked after me in fairness to him. But I was terrified of him because he, like in training, he was just a growling, snarling, you know, animal really in training. And I'm thinking, oh my God, I'd hate hitting the wrong side of that fella, like, you know. But this was a change room where there was regularly fights, like fists thrown regularly in training and changing rooms after games and stuff, you know. It was a regular occurrence. So it was okay though.
2: If we divide your career kind of broadly and maybe into two blunt-ish halves, say up until the end of your time at Hull, Leicester for a couple of years, a few loan spells, and then you go to Hull for 6 years. Mm-hmm. Who did you learn the most from, or what was your game like? Because I never would have seen you in this phase of your career. You know, I know the Crystal Palace years are the ones I really remember. So where was your game? Were you flying? Were you struggling? How did you do?
1: No, listen, I was really struggling my first year because I was still trying to find myself. Find my best position. Because at Leicester, I was playing left back. Leicester's played three at the back at the time, so I played left.

0: side of three centre backs, you know, centre back, I played centre midfield, I played left side of three in the centre midfield as well. So like in a variety of positions, and I still didn't really know what I was. And I think the reason Leicester took a good chance on me is, you know, obviously, you know, I was left footed, I was physically good, and I was fit, you know, I was, you know, undeniable, I was one of the fittest people at the club. Even when I went to Leicester, I just always was, you know, pre-season testing, I was always extremely fit. So that's kind of, they kind of thought, well, he has the structure of a player, we just need to put it together and find out, you know, what's his position and what to do. And a lot of that was up to me, you know, I had to learn a position, pick a position. So when I went to Hull first, it was the same, you know, Peter Taylor, who had been sacked at Leicester, brought me to Hull, and Hull were, you know, bottom of Division 3.
1: You're a long way from Premier League career there.
0: A long, long time. I mean, when I signed for Hull, they were like still playing at Boothbury Park. They were second bottom of Division 3, so like one place away from going into the conference.
1: I'd never heard of Boothbury Park until I read that you're the last player to score a goal there for Hull today.
0: I mean, this is one of the old school, you know, Roker Park kind of,
1: yeah,
0: you know,
1: that era.
0: Yeah, baseball grounds type grounds, you know, where they were just cobbled together and terracing and everything like that. But it was a fantastic place, and the pitch was always immaculate there. I remember that much. And we used to train behind the stadium. Actually, I tell you, like, we didn't have a training ground when I signed for Hull. So it was a case of meet at Boothbury Park, and we trained where we could get a pitch. So sometimes we had like a public kind of park where there was, you know, 20 pitches. Sometimes there was a patch of grass behind the stadium that was about the size of half a football pitch, and sometimes it was there. But obviously when I got there, the KC Stadium was being built. The chairman who just bought it, Adam Pearson, said, look, you know, Peter Taylor's come here. We're not messing around. You know, we're really, but he said, this year we just need to stay in the league. And then this was the time as well before transfer windows. So I think my transfer was, you know, whatever. And then players were coming and going, and they were trying to strip down the squad and bring players in and stuff. So all this was going on. It was a bit of a mishmash. And then Peter Taylor did the same thing to me in my first year. I was playing centre-back, centre-midfield, left-back, and I was struggling a little bit, like really struggling. So much to the point where the fans were getting on top of me, because obviously the fans have been promised this new era of, like, you know, success, and Peter Taylor is trying to, like, get out a lot of dead wood and get in young, vibrant players, and there was a real crossover. Anyway, look, I didn't play very well that season, and then obviously the following season, then they had a summer to rebuild the whole team, and they did. They got rid of a lot of players, and they got in a lot of players. There was five or six young, similar to myself, players that had been released from Premier League clubs or let go or whatever, hungry players with a chip on their shoulder or something to prove. And I think if you get an environment where you have enough players with a chip on their shoulder, good things happen, you know, because they want to do well and they're motivated. And that's where we were. And then obviously that following year, we got back-to-back promotions into the Championship. So within 2 years, and by then I started to kind of sell Peter Taylor that following year, then said to me, look, you're going to play centre-back. You know, primarily that's your position. You know, and he did a lot of work with me and Colin Murphy, who spent a lot of time, you know, at Shelburne and Dublin, and he was at Cork City as well for a period of time. Did a lot of work with me in terms of, like, teaching me basics and fundamentals, how to play centre-back. Andy as well for a period of time, did a lot of work with me in terms of, like, teaching me basics and fundamentals, how to play centre back. And I was lucky that I was playing in a winning team. So when I did make mistakes, we won 3-1, as opposed to, like, you know, when you make a mistake and you lose 1-0, it's horrific, because, I mean, you just, it's unforgivable.
1: And what kind of professional are you? Because you're young, you know, good looking lad, you're living the high life, you're probably the local celebrity in Hull, I would say, to as the team. Like, is it all sorts of the old school antics?
0: Yeah, it was. I'm not going to lie. But, I mean, listen, one thing I learned from Leicester, even though, and even Cork City to that point, those players, and this is what I took with me, because, you become the environments that you grow up in, right? So they always train properly. You know, when it was time to train, they trained. But when they went out, they went out. It was that mentality, you know, work hard, play hard type of thing. So I kind of brought that with me when I went to Hull. I thought, well, because that's all I knew, you know, coming from Cork City to Leicester to Hull. I kind of thought, well, that's life, you know. You on a weekend, you get pissed and you train hard during the week. But when you do go and get pissed, you come in Monday morning and, you know, you put on the old rain jacket with the jumper over the top. And
1: plastic bags.
0: Right. And you do some extra running afterwards on a Monday if you've been at it, you know. That type of mentality, because that's what I saw growing up. And I thought that was normal. It was only years later that you realised that was insane, to be honest with you, what we were doing. But, like, you know, when you put 8 or 9 lads living, you know, in an apartment block in Hull, you know,

0: the same floor. I mean, it was, you know, it was like a, I'm not sure, like, I never went to college, but I'm pretty sure it was something similar to like a college type lifestyle, you know.
1: And was it everything you hoped it would be? Like, was it, this is the dream, this is magic?
0: When you're winning, it's amazing. And we were like top of the league, we were going to get promoted, we were all 21, 22 years of age. Like you said, living in Hull, which is a massive city, but a bit small parish, if you know what I mean. I mean, everybody knows everybody there. And, you know, out on a Saturday night after a game, Sunday the same, but then Monday morning, you went back to work. And we never took the piss into us going out during the week and stuff. You know, it was always after games and things like that. And when you're winning, I think Peter Taylor knew what was going on. He didn't care. He was like encouraging it, you know. He was like, yeah, crack on, do whatever you want to do. You know, as long as, but he always said to us, like, as long as you lads are winning games, I couldn't care what you do with your social lives, you know.
1: Yeah.
0: And it was that type of mentality. But I'm pretty sure that if we started losing games or some of us, you know, performances dipped, he would come down on us like a ton of bricks or finished us, to be honest with you, you know.
2: That is part one of our chat with Damien Delaney. We're going to pick things up in part two, where he goes on to play at QPR, plays under Roy Keane at Ipswich. Terrible time there, is at 31, kind of fed up with the game, ready to quit potentially, and then it turns out he has the best 6 years of his career around the corner of Crystal Palace. That's on the way next.
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4: You've got a guy who loves the club, has played for the club, who lives and dies for the club, is probably a good rugby man. Had a couple of beers with him in Cape Town. He goes and speaks to some old rugby club he didn't have to do on his off night.
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selling us some slaves. Atlanta was the Mecca, building railroads and trains. Bear with me for a second, let me put y'all on game. The settlers was using town folk to make them richer. Fast forward 2024, you got the same agenda. You run to Atlanta when you need a check balance. Let me break it down for you, this the real challenge. You caught Future when you didn't see the club. Hey, what? Little baby help you get your lingo up. What? 21, get your first.

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1: Welcome back. Part two of our interview with Damien Delaney. So we're going to pick this up here where Damien Delaney has gone over. He's done as a kid. He's left school early. He's done a FOSS course. He's with Cork City. He's gone over to Hull, if you're just tuning in, and underpaid there, maybe underappreciated there. And he was unsure of his next move. What ensues before he gets to Crystal Palace and things really blossom for him in his 30s, what ensues here are a really tough couple of years, starting with a move to one of the more dysfunctional clubs in British football at the time, QPR. Why'd you go there for?
2: I mean, ultimately...
1: Money,
2: yeah. I mean, you know, you couldn't say any other way, but like, you know, I've been at Hull for so long.
1: I said money there in a disapproving tone, and I didn't like money's a perfectly good reason. Jesus, I'm sure it was big money and life changing money. So why wouldn't you go?
2: It was because when I was at Hull would have gone through so many changes, right? From like league to bottom of league to like, you know, top of the championship. And I was playing every week, and then the club started signing obviously bigger caliber of players. I mean, I remember, you know, Danny Mills came, JJ Kocha came, Ray Parler came, Nicky Barnby came, you know, players, obviously top players, that they paid top money to get them, and they did. And then there was kind of me in the corner going, you know, I'm playing every week, you know, and it was almost like, yeah, you know, we only have a certain amount of money and we're going to spend it elsewhere because we know that, like, even if we kind of don't look after him, he'll still produce the goods for us because he's a good lad. Yeah. That's what I felt like, you know, and that went on for about 2 or 3 years where I was.
1: And they were right. I mean, they were absolutely right.
2: Oh yeah, 100%. I'd still go on Saturday and like put my head in like where it hurt and like train the dog during the week and just, you know, really push on and get the performances in. Even though I was probably the least paid in the squad, let alone like because I signed like a 3-year deal and then they kind of gave me a deal, pumped up a little bit and I kind of was grateful for that. But then the club moved so fast that like all of a sudden I was the tiny guy in the corner that was like, I can't believe these guys are getting paid this, I'm getting paid this. And I kept asking and they just kept playing me along. And then obviously the opportunity come to go to QPR and I basically went, oh, you know, and I'm going.
1: Yeah.
2: And they went north south. And then I went really, you know, and, you know, it was London, it was West London, it was everything that you could dream of. You know? So you could imagine going from Cork to Diggs in Leicester to an apartment in Hull to West London. It was just the biggest eye-opener for me like that you could ever
1: have. Did you like London?
2: Loved it. I still do. It's the best city in the world, you know. Yeah. But you have to have a tremendous amount of self-discipline to live in a city like London. And I mean a tremendous amount. Because, you know, if you've got a few quid in your pocket and you live in London, I mean, the possibilities are endless for you.
1: How would you fill your time on a reasonably professional week?
2: When I was at QPR that time?
1: Yeah. Or even in Crystal Palace, like I don't mind either, but just, you know, when you're not kind of in and out of clubs or having a great time and, you know, if you could spend on a quiet, like, would you just like walking around?
2: I would, like, I mean, there was many a time I got the tube from where I lived in West London down to like Aldgate East and walked back. I mean, 2-3 hours from like East London, you know, I mean, from Shoreditch all the way back up to Pimlico where I lived. It was just like, fascinating, you know, walk past St. Paul's Cathedral into Covent Garden and, you know, into Soho and then into West London. And I would just put on my headphones and walk. And that's what I used to do regularly because, I mean, if you can't walk around London, even when you live there, and not be fascinated by everything that you see and the landmarks that you walk by and the history of the city, really, I mean, that's what I used to do. So, you know, when I wasn't living the high life, as you just said there, I would walk around London or go and sit in parks, you know. So I'd go to, you know, Green Park or St. James's Park, and especially when the weather was nice, it's fabulous sitting in parks and the pass away 2-3 hours there easily.
1: Would you have had, across your 20s or 30s, what percentage of your mates were from outside the world of football?
2: A couple back in Ireland, but that would be it really.
1: Yeah. Is that just the way it fell? That's just the way life goes? Is that a regret or not too bothered either way?
2: No, you did. You did do a job. And, you know, football is, you know, you have a really close bond with the football, but after football, you don't. So you just spend a bit of time with the guys and you socialise with them. And that was about it, really. But ultimately, it was about football. So that's what you stay focused on.
1: Yeah.
0: QPR is a bit of a mess. I know Ipswich, like the Roy Keane thing comes up, and I don't want to turn this interview into a Roy Keane thing, and we talked about him loads before, but there was one point he made in his book. I don't know if you know this, you probably do.
2: Yeah, I know what you're going to say, but go on in there, sorry.
0: Do you? Well, it's a more conciliatory thing. This isn't inflammatory. It's where he says, Damien Delaney came in and did okay. This is him in his second book, Roddy Doyle, talking about Ipswich. Damien Delaney came in and he did okay. I was hard on him, probably because I knew him and he was from Cork. I went over the top. I was the same with another lad, Colin Healy. He was from Cork too. And I told him he was moving his feet like a League of Ireland player. It was wrong. Colin was new at the club. I should have been bending over backwards for him. I made the point about Ellis Shore talking to me. This is earlier on in the book where him and Ellis Short have a disagreement. That's what he's referring to here. I made the point about Ellis Short talking to me like I was something on the bottom of his shoe. I think I spoke to some people at Ipswich like that.
2: Yeah.
0: Had you heard that before?
2: No, I didn't hear all that, actually. All I heard was, I never read it, but I remember someone saying to me that he said something along those lines about that, you know, he was hard on me because I was from Cork.
0: It's a book where he's not afraid to have a kick at people as well. So, I mean, he could have just as easily had a kick at you. But it's interesting there, he says, I was over the top.
2: It's probably as close to an apology as you get from him.
0: Probably, yes. Yeah. pretty close to an apology there, yeah.
2: He would ever actually say sorry for anything. But, like, you know, it's fine, man. I don't hold any grudges or anything like that.
0: Yeah.
2: You know, he did what he thought was correct at the time, and he managed in a way that he thought was correct, and I was on the receiving end of a lot of it, an awful lot of it, to be honest with you. But like, it was fine, man. You know, when it wasn't fine at the time, because it grinds you down, you know. And I know, and I've laughed when people said this to me before, like, if Roy Keane is admitting that he was hard on you, could you imagine what I had to go through on a daily basis? It was tough enough, and he did used to favour coming for me, you know. But again, you just try and take it on the chin and focus on the game and do what you can.
0: That's a Ferguson thing. Even Rooney a couple of weeks ago was talking about how Ferguson would pick his certain people to go at all the time. You know, so Keane would have seen Ferguson over, 12 and a half years. And Rooney was saying if Nani was losing the ball a lot, Ferguson would have a go at Giggs for losing the ball. And if Ronaldo was dribbling too much, he'd have a go at Rooney for dribbling too much. He would pick the people that he felt he could go at, clearly because he felt they could take it.
2: Yeah.
0: It doesn't make it right if you're the guy who's taking it every weekend.
2: Like, after a while, I mean, I was there. I think it was his first signing. He was there in his last game when he got sacked. Like, and I think I said to you before, the only thing that kept me going was he picked me. So that kind of trumps everything. You know what I'm saying? Like, I mean, if a manager's having a go at you and you're not in the team, I think then, or even worse, if a manager's not having a go at you and you're not in the team, I mean, he doesn't think very much of you. And I think I played nigh on every game for him. There was a few times where I got banished because I made a mistake and whatnot for a game or two here and there. But I mean, nigh on every week I played for him. And kind of that's the only thing that consoled me through it was basically, you know, he can't think I'm that bad if he keeps picking me because he could pick other people. So he would destroy me on a Saturday after a game and then not speak to me for a week and then name the team on a Saturday and I'd be in it, like, you know.
0: Okay, yeah. that could mess with your head after a while.
2: Oh, like, ridiculous, because I'm sitting there going, there's no way I'm playing on the weekend. I mean, he's literally walked past me in the corridor four times and just growled at me, like, and I'm going, Jesus, I'm what, like, you know. And then he named the team on a Saturday and I'm like sitting there going, seriously, like, why, man? Why? Just drop me and put me out of my misery.
0: And a last one on that. Did you ever have the relationship where you could go to him and say, this is not much fun for me. Can we sort this?
2: Absolutely not. I wouldn't say no relationship with him, but like the only communication was him growling at me and that was it. Really, I just kind of sit down and look at the floor and just thought, go away in a minute. Just don't make eye contact with him and make it worse.
0: Because you leave, your 3.5 years there end by mutual consent. So I think, you know, that says what we need to know there. At that stage, you're 31.
2: Yeah.
0: And you've had your QPR experience, you've had your Ipswich experience, you're 31 years old. I mean, the scrap heap is beckoning. Come on in. You're winding down in a big way. You're not heading for the best part of your career.
2: Yeah, but like I played so many games as well. You know, I mean, I pretty much had played every week from the age of 21. Right. So I think I had a lot of miles in the clock. So I was kind of almost going, look, he played a lot of football. You know, there's not much else. You know, what are you going to do? Just scrap around and tack on another 100 games? And what's that going to do for you? So that was kind of my thinking. I had nothing to prove, so to speak, because I played and I felt I was pretty decent. And I felt that, you know, what are you going to do? Just kick around and scrap for a little bit of money and not really going anywhere. So I did give serious thought, or even more than serious thought, to just throwing the towel in, really, and just going, that's it, you know.
0: Would you have been bitter is too strong a word, but would you have left with a bad taste and thought that was a bit?
2: I can say no, but I think at the time, yeah. I mean, but you know.
0: Well, I'm looking at it, and it's, so Hull is great and everything, but so you're underpaid for a lot of those years at Hull, so the game didn't treat you maybe as well as it could have. You go to QPR, that's a mess. You go to Ipswich, that doesn't sound like it was pleasant. I could see how you'd walk away at 31 going, that's a rotten game, rotten industry.
2: That's it, man. And then that's why a lot of people, and listen, I'm not getting on the violin for footballers here, but it's not an easy industry to survive in. And you got to be prepared to take an awful lot of crap, because you want to get it, and a lot of things are going to go against you, and a lot of things are going to be very, very difficult. But look, it is what it is, man, and I'm just thankful that I didn't sort of toe in, because I went on to have the best 6 years that anyone could ever actually have, you know.
0: Yeah, and initially it's short term, and it just sort of goes well, isn't that kind of the gist of the Palace years, 2012 to 2018?
2: Yeah, because I mean, when I went down there, it was Dougie Freeman just phoned me, and he said, like, I mean, Paddy McCarthy, who's from Dublin and is youth team manager there at the minute, was injured, and he was club captain and kind of Tony Adams type character for Palace, you know. And he got injured. I think he dislocated his shoulder, and Palace had lost their first four or five games of the season, like, badly. And then I think they lost in the League Cup to someone as well. Anyway, so Dougie phoned me, and he said, look, I don't have any centre halves. And I just left Ipswich at the time, you know. Paul Jewell came in after Roy, and I did another 18 months of Paul Jewell, who, you know, Jewell wasn't as bad or anything like that, but look, it still wasn't great, you know. So I was done, and then Dougie just says, look, will you come down? And I knew Dougie just from playing against him. You know, Dougie was obviously retired and gone into management by then, but, you know, being a centre forward. And he just said, look, will you come down? Paddy's out for 3 months. I need a centre half for 3 months. And I was kind of thinking, oh man, not really, I'm sure. And I think it was mid-September by then. And because I think I was released from Ipswich inside the window, I was free to sign for another club or something. I can't remember the ins and outs of it, but something like that anyway. And I said, Dougie, yeah, fair enough, I'll go down and fill a hole for 3 months, because I was going to come back to Ireland and just kind of take a few months off and settle down and let the dust settle and let my anger go and let my frustration go, and, you know, whether I went back to school or went out to America or whatever, you know. Bear in mind, by the way, at this stage, no, I'm not financially, like, you know, in a great spot. You know, I'm okay for a little bit, but, you know, you still, you know, I made some good money out of the game, but I was underpaid at Hull for 5 or 6 years, and okay, I had a good couple of years at Ipswich and QPR, but, you know, once you factor tax into all that as well, you know.
0: Yeah, you're not, you need to work again, yeah.
2: You know, so I kind of said, look, I might as well go, you know, rather than go home and spend, I think that's what my dad was saying to me. He said, you come home here and spend money, or you can stay there and make money. And I thought, well, all right, fair enough. I'll go down there for 3 months and see what happens. And fortunately, good things happened, you know.
0: You sure did. Did you always feel you were good enough to play in the Premier League? Like, was it a shock to you in terms of the quality? I know we've spoken before about how it came at a nice time for you physically, and that the demands of the Championship are relentless, and it's so many game after game after game, and it's a slog, and the Premier League isn't quite that. Obviously, it asks different questions. Did you have a few doubts about how you could hack Premier League strikers? We're talking about creme de la creme.
2: Of course, you know, I couldn't sit there and say to them, no, no, I knew. But again, it was similar to the mindset that I had when I went over on trial. I just wanted to know.
0: To see, yeah.
2: That's all, you know, because not knowing must be the worst thing in anything in life, you know. And I just thought, I just want to know. Like, you know, and I remember saying to Ian Holloway after the playoff final, like, I said to him in the change room at Wembley, I said to him, give me the first game of next year. That's all I want.
0: So you've been promoted. You just don't want him to buy.
2: I mean, you know full well what's coming down the line. The club are going to spend money and whatever, whatever. And I he was kind of in a good mood after winning. And I said, no, seriously, look, you know, promise me, you give me the first game of next year. And if I'm useless and we get tanked, no problem. Do whatever you want. I said, but just give me a chance. And he did. He said, okay, I'll give you a chance.
0: All right.
2: And then the fixture just came out, and it was Spurs at home. And that was just after Spurs sold Bale and spent all that Bale money on like five or six superstars. I remember thinking to myself, oh my God.
0: You're straight on the phone, Ian, you promised.
2: I was like, of all the games to get. But luckily, again, you know, I remember, I think it was the year Spurs signed Soldado, who obviously went on to be a huge flop, but at the time he was like
0: coming.
2: Yeah. So like he was up front and I was thinking, oh, here we go. Like we're sold out. Or like what, you know, luckily we did really well in the game and we lost to like an 81st minute penalty, believe it or not.
0: They say Soldado never psychologically recovered from that first game against Damien Delaney. He thought, I can't handle this.
2: I think he wasn't expecting a star.
0: You must have, in that first year, though, have experienced somebody where you thought, uh-oh, this is a bit different. This is a bit scary.
2: Yeah. Oh, yeah, without doubt, you know, and you have to accept that because they're very, very good players, you know. Yeah. So you have to kind of get your mindset to go, look, things are going to happen to you this year and you're probably going to get embarrassed.
0: Yeah.
2: Look, you know, I said to Ollie, I wanted the first game of the season. And for the first year, I honestly took it on a game by game basis. Like, this is, you know, you have to play well. If you don't play well, you're out because the club have money. You know, you're going to be the first one out the door. So every Saturday, without going off too cliche on it, was a cup final for me. Mm. Every Saturday was my last Saturday. And that's how I approached every game, on that type of nervous edge of just like, you have to be at it today. Yeah. And that's how I approached it. And luckily we ended up, I mean, Ollie got sacked after Small and Pulis came in, and we ended up finishing, I'm going to say 10th, maybe 11th, I'm not sure, but like, which was a phenomenal achievement. You know, I think Tony Pulis got manager of the year that year, and he's the only time a manager outside of the top four has got manager of the year, which like will tell you how well we actually did, you know.
0: Here's a question without going into too much detail, obviously, but clearly Premier League wages, that is a different stratosphere to what you're going to earn previously and what you can probably hope to earn in any realistic way for the rest of your life. What does seeing all that money land in your bank account, the sense of security it must give you, the options it must give you, like it strikes me as it still must be like a thrilling thing, like, oh my God, this is going to transform the next 40 years of my life. Like, it was great. Or was it not a problem, but it can put you out of sync with friends or family, or maybe you feel guilty with all that money, or maybe it's more hassle than it's worth. But it strikes me as only a great thing if you've got your head anyway half screwed on.
2: Well, luckily by then I was 31, 32.
0: Yeah.
2: I dread to think, and I won't say I feel sorry for it, but like, I have massive concern for young lads who sign huge contracts at 21, 22. Because that must be, you know, a head spinner for them, you know.
0: Yeah.
2: I was 32 by then, and it made no difference to me. Not saying it made no difference, but, you know, I realised, you know, I always had a little bit of money, so I was used to being okay. But then obviously when you start getting bigger and bigger and bigger contracts, you know, the sums do start getting larger and larger. So it is almost a case of, like, don't worry about it. And that's what I did, really. I parked it. I just went, I always, you know, by then thought, you know, money is a byproduct of success. And I thought, as soon as I'm not being successful, it's going to stop. So just don't even look at it, man. Just take what you need to live for the month and just leave the rest.
0: Okay.
2: And when you don't need to, like, you know, and as soon as you start enjoying that money is the time that that money will stop coming because you take your eye off the ball. So that's what I did. I didn't really do anything.
0: Yeah.
2: I thought it was a bit of a Scrooge or whatnot, but it wasn't. I just needed to stay focused. And I didn't want to get involved in the fun and games that money can bring, especially living in town in London. It was just like, and I lived in town. So like it was, you know, Jesus.
0: You could find ways to spend it for sure. You took it in, you parked it, and you let it accumulate. I'm not going to worry about it, kind of thing.
2: And then I just go on my life, and I just kept going and going. And every now and again, you kind of go, okay, I'll do this, or I'll buy this, or I want to, whatever. And that's the way I looked at it, really. But in terms of being the age profile that I was, it was so much more easy to deal with because I knew what was correct and what wasn't. And when people asked you for money, and believe me, like, you will get asked, like, you know, targeted by people with every investment under the sun, promising you the whole world. And if you give us this, we'll give you that. And I'm kind of going,
0: yeah,
2: how did you even get my number? You know what I mean? That type of stuff.
0: And Jesus, don't answer here by saying I got a nice watch. What was the best thing you were able to do with the money, either for yourself or someone else?
2: Oh, Jesus. I suppose it brought me one of my hopes, really. That was probably the best thing, you know. So maybe that fourth course thing ended up did paying off for me.
0: You know, oh, well, that's a good answer. That's a great day. To be able to do something like that's great.
2: But I mean, like, if it wasn't for her letting me leave school, and believe me, I had to get permission to leave school, like, none of it would have happened. So finally, when the first thing I did, really, right out for myself, was, you know, get her a reasonably nice house. So, like, that's it now, really, to be honest with you.
0: Yeah. Listen, it's been great. It's been fun. I kind of found out a few things I hadn't fully realised, so I really enjoyed it. Hopefully we're in a studio reasonably soon talking about Champions League games, although it's incredible. So, Damien Delaney, it's been brilliant. Thanks so much again. Appreciate it. Stay safe. Back to that garden.
2: Take care of yourself.
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6: That's Tomás O'Shea one day and he said, I'm sick of that Northern crowd. 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
7: He said he was a plumber. I said, look, I really haven't a clue about plumbing. 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
8: No, I wouldn't be tight myself up. 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
10: All right, you're very welcome along to our panel this Saturday afternoon here on Off the Ball. Next week, we're going to be broadcasting part of the show from Croke Park, where the annual GAA coaching conference is on. This year, it's about juvenile coaching. We thought we'd start the year off with a few fundamental questions about what type of games we want our kids to play and how that coaching can be the most effective coaching available. On our panel this afternoon, Pat Daly is the GAA's Director of Games Development and Research. George O'Connor, former Wexford hurler, who's now Leinster GAA's Provincial Hurling Administrator. And Dermot Ling, who, of course, apart from being our colleague here at Off the Ball, is also a former primary school teacher and a board member of SOAR, an organisation helping young people to reach their full potential. Lads, you're all very welcome. I might start by getting the formalities out of the way. Pat, what is your role within the GAA? What's your field of responsibility?
11: In a nutshell, Jeremy, my job basically would be get as many people as possible playing Gaelic games and to ensure that we retain as many as possible of those. So I suppose in a sense we have to create systems where we get people playing, and there would also be a big educational dimension to it in terms of educating coaches, educating parents, educating teachers to ensure that we retain as many as possible.
10: It's making sure that the gospel is spread as wide and in as meaningful a way as possible.
11: Yeah, I suppose in a nutshell we talk about it. People, they play to stay with the GAA. That in essence is what my job is all about.
10: George, what do you do?
12: Well, basically not to repeat, but I can say snap to Pat here because I do exactly the same money on the lower on the ground, you know. But the philosophy of Michael Cusick, you know, how could we have and the people who founded the GAA, you know, why our a culture? I said, well, can we supply a game? Can we have a game at the end of our working day that the Irish people can play and can play abroad or whatever? But basically, it's the same, exactly the same as Pat, you know, to nurture the game and bring it to as many people as possible in many communities as possible, you know, in a kind and loving way.
10: This is at Leinster level and specifically hurling in your case, is that right?
12: Yeah, specifically hurling, but coaching football. I played football for 8 years at Wexford, played hurling, but we were speaking about it earlier on there. It's yonks ago now, you know, 40 years ago, as you could say. But do the two of them. For all children at all levels. But I do a lot of education as well. Do a lot with young people, 13 to 17. A lot with TY students. You know, people that have gone a little bit away from the game. You know, a little bit of forgiveness is no harm at times. You know, to bring them back into the game. And so we're never done. We're never done.
10: And Pat, what's the biggest challenge in getting people to play to stay?
11: Hey, I think the biggest challenge is to get people to understand that there are three distinct entities within the player cohort, if I can put it that way. That there's the child player, the youth player, and the adult player. In the same way as your primary school, post-primary school, and total level. And a lot of the time, we talk about the child should play to learn, the adolescent player, youth player should learn to compete, and adult players compete to win. Unfortunately, some of the time, that gets inverted, and a lot of the emphasis with kids is on competing to win. When, in essence, the thing should be all about playing to learn and developing the skills of the game and developing a love of the game that will fuel that desire to continue on playing the game.
10: Dermot, we've talked about this a good bit, that whole notion of kids competing to win. And when you take a step back from it, you realise how ludicrous it is. But also, when you take a step back, you realise how ingrained it is in our culture.
13: Yeah, and I think one of the biggest fears that we have of it too is the fact that it's not, you can almost go to, like, if it's not capitalism, it's communism. Like, you go to from one extreme to the other, oh, all of a sudden now it's like a hippie commune where we all just run around and everyone is just tapping around with the ball and there's no winning or emphasis on it, which is not the case because we all have a natural competitive edge to us, and you're creating a space for the kids to be competitive themselves as opposed to driving competition in their throats, which is what happens. And then, like, that applies to, I think, the very top percent. And look, I would have been one of those as an under 10, under 12, and I would have had, you know, the guts and the glory and everything else because that's the way the game was set up at that time. But that top 5% is well and good, but it's coming at a huge cost of 95%, which is, I think, what at all costs is in that, is winning at all costs, is that yours, there's a huge fall off and there's a huge influence at the very top level, but then where's the base or where's the connectivity between the two, you know?
10: Yeah, George, do you find that on a day-to-day basis that actually there's a little bit of reticence from clubs to kind of remove a bit of the competition from the earlier age groups?
12: Yeah, well, change is very difficult, and it changes time. And how do you measure time? You know, I have to say I know I'm bringing something a little bit different, but the O2 module. Well, there's an O2 module, and it was formed by Pat, and we bring it to the clubs. The understanding of adults to children, I call it. There's a lost language. It's called Esperanto. As the lost world language is going to be a world language, but it didn't materialize. But I called, can adults speak to children? There's a language there that adults must use for children. And with children, like every child, like I see it and I picture it every morning, that a child gets up in the morning, down get to breakfast, I'm getting a game today. I'm going to have fun today. I have the right to play. I have the right to have fun. I have the right to be coached by a qualified coach. That's my right, my basic right. I go to school for the same thing. But I see that it takes time. And do we blame anyone? No, because we're continually evolving.
10: Sorry, what takes time to get that message that all kids should actually be getting the right to play a game, as opposed to that message filtering that down to clubs is what takes time?
12: Well, the right to play a game. Can you imagine a little child going home at the end of the day and mammy at home or the guardian at home and asking that little child, boy or little girl, well, how did you get on today? Did you enjoy the game? No, mammy, I didn't get any game. Now, they will charge a heavy price to society when they're 15, 16 and 17, when they have the wherewithal to be able to do that. And that's where it's the fall off. So when do we introduce what Pat is saying? We teach them to compete, but at a very later level. All children want to do is have fun and go out and learn the game and be treated with the utmost of respect. And to learn the language, that language, as I say, the Esperanto I call it, I know we can come up with another language, maybe Pat will advise in Croke Park, might come up with another language, but to be able to converse with young children, to be able to converse with young adults, I think it's very, very important.
10: Everything that George is saying there, Pat, sounds like basic common sense, and yet you still get the impression that all sports around the world actually have a difficulty when it comes to trying to remove the competitive nature of the early, like we see it in soccer in the UK in particular. They've had a kind of long period of soul searching about the precise topic. And even within GAA, we have these brilliant competitions for the underage level, which, you know, they're so important and they're such a part of our culture. And yet maybe they're actually not serving us in the long run.
11: Yeah, well, I think we introduced the Go Games 10 years ago, and the fundamental philosophy underpinning the Go Games was every kid got a game for the entire game. And there was a certain amount of resistance and reticence to that. But if we are true to what we are attempting to do, cater for their needs and ensure that we are player-centred organisations, it's incumbent on us to ensure that they get games. That's a first priority. If they're not getting game time, they can't develop. If they're not developing, they're not going to stay involved. So the games, the Go Games have been a big step forward in that regard. And it's interesting that people like John Costello they've come along and they've said that the success, the standard of play that we're seeing today can be attributed to some extent to the introduction of the Go Games 10 years ago.
10: Because the first generation of footballers who would have played Go Games are now playing football.
11: Yeah. And John would have first-hand experience of that. John, Dublin County Secretary, his son Cormac would have been the first, they would have been the first people to be exposed to Go Games about 10 years ago. They're beginning to come through. So we can see the skill levels, we can see the level of self-expression that's there. And that has come from the opportunity that was provided to the kids at that stage to express themselves, not to be afraid to make mistakes. It's all about learning. And I was saying to Tomás Mulcahy recently, who was talking about introducing some technology into hurling, that the essential requirement by which we should be judged are the number of kids who leave primary school who can play on their left and right hand side, not the number of kids who've won primary school trophies. That is not a reflection of our work, the true reflection of our work. And there's any amount of work, there's a huge amount of work being done, very positive, constructive work, and there's great cohort of young teachers coming into the system. But I think it's absolutely essential that we say to ourselves, at the end of the day, all kids can perform off their left and right hand side, whether it's hurling and football. Have a love of the game, enjoy the game, and push on from there. It's then incumbent on us to create pathways whereby we facilitate that involvement. And if you look at what's happening at youth level, and you speak about drop-off in English soccer, have that problem, it's a worldwide phenomenon. We offer youth players one competitive offering. You play on a team in a competitive environment. If that does not suit your requirements, that's it.
10: Yeah.
11: So inevitably, if their needs are not being met, and their needs, they have different needs, competency, what they call competency, autonomy and relatedness. They look at their three basic psychological needs. If they're not being met, they'll push on and they'll look for satisfaction elsewhere. And I think the challenge facing us now is to address that at youth level, and we're currently looking at the concept of what we call youth game centres.
13: But on that, Pat, I think that one of the big parts of that is, like, when you're immersed in the hurling and football world, which is what we get, we tend to get very immersed in our own world and think that that is the community, essentially, you don't really meet much resistance to that idea, or you don't see the fall off. Like, they've gone from 10, 11, 12, 13, 14. But I have to say, since, we'll say, leaving Wexford and moving to Dublin, I've begun now to meet plenty of people, creative people, musical people, artistic people, who say that they loved being involved in GAA, they loved playing hurling, they loved what it was, but they just couldn't stand the competitiveness, they couldn't stand the kind of judgment of somebody on the outside. And I think that is a little bit of a problem too, that we get too immersed in that's what the winning at all cost kind of breeds as well, the fact that if you're not the most useful person to get that trophy at the end of the day, really, we don't really want you. We kind of pretend we do, but we don't. And kids read that stuff very clearly, and they move away from it, but at a regret for the people who are moving away, and I think at a loss to the organisation too, because these are people who could be part of the organisation, who could bring it in totally different ways. In like, we're often critical of our advertising ability and things like that, that we're not up to scratch maybe with other organisations. And I think that's somewhere that we can definitely improve on.
11: Yeah, I would agree, Dizzy. We should be out there pushing the Go Games model. We should be saying, look, this is the model that we want implemented right across the board. Now we're talking about under 7, under 9, under 11. We used to have to, the Go Games used to operate up to under 12. It's now up to under 11. But even up to under 11, if we can ensure that every kid is introduced to that model, gets the opportunity to play, and it's all about ensuring that they come away with a sense of they're competent. The chief reason kids drop out from sport is lack of perceived competence. They feel they're not capable, they're not good enough. And I think it's incumbent on us to try and ensure that we address that by having good quality coaching. And I suppose we're unique as well, Joe, in that we differentiate between the child, youth and adult player. We also differentiate between the child, youth and adult coach. We're probably the first organisation in the world to make that distinction, and to say that you can be a level 4 child coach in the same way as you can be a level 4 adult coach. You specialise in child coaching, and you are then best practice emanates from there. And we would like to think with people like Tom Fitzpatrick working in St. Pat's, and with people working in the other teacher training colleges, we would like to think that the young teachers coming from those colleges, that they would be the people who would carry that message forward and ensure that kids get what they need, what they require, and that they would then continue to play and stay with us.
10: You need the schools then, obviously, to continue to be a conduit for that. Is there support for the clubs out there who maybe haven't had access to this before, or kind of only really getting to the point where they realise that this is a model that they need to embrace as well?
11: Yeah, I think if we take the child up to the end of primary school, we talk about, kids go to school every day, the teachers are there. So obviously if we can wrap the teachers up in this philosophy, if the kids are tied into it, and that's complemented by work that's going on at club level. Like, what you don't want happening is one message emanating at school and another message emanating at club level. You want the consistency. And if we talk about the kid up to the end of primary school level, what's required there in terms of development, we're not saying it's non-competitive. That message has gone out that the Go Games are non-competitive. The Go Games are competitive. When kids play of their own volition in a back garden, it's competitive. But it's on their basis the thing is competitive, not competitive on the basis of some ego needs that are driven predominantly by adults.
10: So it's not league tables, it's not championships, it's not that kind of stuff. Each game, that both teams are trying to win the game.
11: Absolutely. And the most successful thing we have done in the last 10 years, I would say, we've introduced activity days in Croke Park, where each province gets the use of Croke Park for 2 days, and kids come and they play 4 games, and they're cycled around, the 4 games rotate around the pitch. There's no keeping score, adults are in the stand, coaches are allowed on the sideline, but there is no competitive ethos. And by far and away the most positive feedback we've received to any initiative that we've developed, and we generally would have between 5,000 and 6,000 kids every year, is to the activity days in Croke Park.
10: All right, we've had a huge response already by text. 53106 is the text number if you want to get in touch with us. Conor in Donegal brings up the question, and it's mostly, I guess, about adults, about expecting the GAA to thrive when club players are being treated with so much disrespect due to lack of games. That is a huge issue that we've covered recently enough on the programme, actually. I don't know if you want to talk about that briefly. I mean, obviously, it's part of the...
11: In the games context, I think we need to... There's three fundamentals. We live in a more urban... an urbanised society now than we ever. So parents need to know, kids need to know, they need to know what's on, when it's on, where it's on. And that requires planning. And I think your caller from Donegal is right in that players need to know what's on, when it's on, where it's on. And there's a requirement around planning there. And

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3: You have to heal a lineage. And when you do that, and I'll sit here and I will openly say that I've seen adults with the tears coming down their face for someone to maybe just give them a little bit of understanding for maybe what they've experienced. And was it the fault of the other people in the past? No, it was not. It was the way they were taught and it was the way they was evolved. Can I say today, these people are doing a wonderful job today and they're getting better and better and better. And I'm not one to patronise this man beside me, but eventually the word is getting through. How we measure time, Pat, I don't know. But the word is getting through and the understanding is getting through and the children are beginning to be looked after really, really well.
5: It obviously makes a lot of sense again, but you kind of need a personal intervention for all the angry parents on the sideline who are screaming at the kids for that healing the lineage to actually take effect.
3: Yeah, I'd absolutely agree with that. But eventually it's like a drip effect. You know, we drip. What is wrong in bringing parents in at the beginning of the year? What's wrong in bringing the parents in with the children in the beginning of the year? This is where we're going. This is the philosophy. This is what we're nurturing the game. This is where the game has come from. Give them a little bit of a history about the game. Give them why we're here, why we play the game. All the different reasons why we play the game. And I understand that you play the game and maybe you retired at 15 or 16 years of age. And you retired and maybe in the days gone by when there was pints of beer on the counter and there was cigarettes beside and you're giving out yards about the way you were treated. Well, it's difficult and no one listens to them. People, the ability to listen and forgive and then they get involved and say, listen, we got to respect, we got to draw a line on the past and move on. And whether that be in a holistic way, you know, practical way, whatever way you want, we'll do it in the best way we can.
5: Are parents willing to do that though? Because we had Robbie Keane in studio recently enough. Actually, we might play the clip. We had Robbie Keane in studio and we were just chatting actually about his career in America. And randomly he brought this point up. Have a listen.
6: When you're 10 years of age and stuff like that, it's about enjoying yourself, you know, and letting kids enjoy themselves as well, and not the parents getting involved too much and on the sideline screaming and shouting, telling the kids what to do, because, you know, kids always want to please the father, you know, and then you've got the father on the shoulder shouting, telling them what to do, and rather than him enjoying his football, because you could, with father shouting at them and stuff like that, or mothers or whoever, you know, they could have a hidden little gem in there, you know, that just wants to relax and enjoy himself, but they got, you know, trying to please, you know, the folks all the time, that, you know, sometimes that can be hard. So any parents listening to this, don't shout at your kids. So that's why you have coaches to help them, you know.
5: Gary Lineker made the same point in a brilliant piece in the New Statesman recently enough about parents on the sideline screaming at their kids, to the point where Gary Lineker intervened and then had his head eaten off by somebody. You're kind of thinking, you know, who turns around to Gary Lineker and tells him to stop interfering when it's about football? But there is this culture where parents think that it's their right to scream at the coaches, at the referees, at the players. And definitely, I think getting everybody together in the room at the start of the season is a worthwhile thing. But
3: well, sorry for just interrupting you there, but just before Pat makes a comment there, I have been in situations where the mams, the dads, the guardians have been at the games in the go games situation, and right up to under 12, and I'd say, but I'd even push it on, Pat, you know, then I know I'm going back to Wexford, say, what the hell are you talking about up there? But I'd even go up to under 12, and they're all mingling together. There are people, there's a little coffee doctor, they're able to get a little cup of coffee, and then all the supporters are together and they're experiencing the little skills that the children are able to do, and then the monster of competition is introduced. And by God, we're going to get to our side and you're going to

0: get to your side and we're going to lambaste each other from the far side, but we'll use our kids to do it. We'll use our children to do it. And if the children is actually a little bit of, if they're playing off their left and they miss a score 10 yards out, my God help them. Like, don't forget that Messi, and I know it's just a soccer term, Messi gets about €250,000 a week, and that man missed a penalty. 11 yards out, one man in the goal, 22 yards wide. For God's sake.
1: I think the culture, Gerard, of keep the best, forget the rest, and win at all costs is a very strong culture. And it's going to change a culture requires time, it requires persistence, it requires education. And we're working hard at that in terms of coaches, teachers, parents. And it's not going to be easy. It's a long term effort. But I think if we have the type of initiatives that George was talking about, where we bring the parents in and say, look, if your child is a member of this club, if your child is going to this school, this is what the ethos here, this is what the fundamental principle is, this is what we are trying to achieve. We want you to assist us in this process. And by, you know, keeping the best, forgetting the rest and winning at all costs, that's not happening. And I think it's for parents, the important thing for parents is to develop an awareness around their behaviour. That's the first thing. I think once they develop awareness, we can then talk about changing the behaviour, and it needs to change. And you're right, it's a problem in England. It's not so much a problem in the continent because they've changed it, particularly in Holland and Spain and countries like that. The best coaches tend to coach at child level, and the emphasis is on skill development, it's on personal development, and the player has to come first. We have to talk about the person, and we have to talk about personal development and the development of the person through sport, as distinct from the person being used to gratify some other kind of ego requirement around sport.
2: Clearman, maybe it's because we talk about it on the show a bit, but I feel like there is an appetite out there for this type of change, that we do realise that sport is far more important than just a single cup being awarded to one team at the end of a year, that there's a community aspect to it, that there's a health aspect to it, that there's a mental health aspect to it.
3: Yeah, well, I think it's as important as you decide it is yourselves. I mean, if the GA was depending on what, and every bit as much for the ARFU and the FAI, if they're going to push things a certain way, I mean, that's what you accept it as. If it's going to be trophies and medals at all costs, I mean, that's what's going to develop, and that'll be the national psyche on it. Because at the moment, not to sound too sanctimonious on it, I mean, like, there is, people are crying out for a little bit of direction on things, because there's definitely a hole there. And the fact that the GA are leading this, and, like, I mean, in terms of the education of it as well, I think there's a girl in Wicklow who has developed a method with DESH schools, which would be the least, I guess, disadvantaged. And I get the whole idea, the whole mentality behind it is to bring the kids in, to bring the parents in, and to bring the teachers in. As much as we don't ever admit it, particularly in education, there's a huge, huge divide between teachers and parents, for the most part, maybe not in certain schools. This aims much the same as the GA is trying to do, is to bring those together. And by doing that, what they have is in these schools where there are huge social problems in the background, they bring the kids in at junior infants level and they say, when you assign your kid to this school, you have to attend as well. And they bring the parents in on a 2 or 3 day a week basis. This is having the effect, the kid, they're trying to keep the parents out of the school now. They want to come in 5 days. They're learning so much themselves. They're learning about maths, English, Irish. They're learning how to actually communicate with their child. They're learning how to be emotionally aware of their child and emotionally aware of themselves. It's groundbreaking stuff in some ways in education, but, like, how many people are going to say worldwide that, oh, parents who lose the head are the ones who are causing the problem, or coaches who are losing the head out of we all know this is basic, very, very basic, simplistic stuff, yet it's happening day in, day out. And if it's not said and if it's not addressed, it's going to happen this year as well, despite the fact it's not to the child's advantage. So I think when you bring it in terms of education in GA, that's the only way it can really be done. Because even though you know yourself that it's not necessarily the right thing to do, when you're educated as to the damage that it does, A, and B, which is, we're very much focused on the damage aspect and the damaged aspect of society and how we can fix that. But there's also an aspect of society that can go completely the other way, which is towards their own bliss or whatever that is, their pure potential. And we talked about that with Conor Cusick, that it's not this thing that we focus on in the negative all the time. You come in with the kid at, we talked earlier with Pat about the Irish language, instead of even having them at base level leaving school, there's a hatred for it. And if we are taking in kids into the GA and we're not leaving them with, at least at 15, 16, 17, the point at which they make decisions for themselves in their lives, at least at that point, they have to be able to say, well, I'm at neutral or I'm for it, as opposed to, oh God, this happened and I don't know if I will because you're in the negative. I mean, that's the possibility of it.
2: Yeah, like, unfortunately, and maybe we fell into the same trap, maybe I fell into the same trap by starting the conversation that way, by asking the question about the parents, and in fairness, there is the opposite way of doing it as well. But some of the texts I just want to get to here. A County Clare texter: my son started hurling. He wasn't good and was left in the corner of a pitch bouncing a slitter while the coach concentrated on the stars, inverted commas, put him and us off the GAA totally. He hated it and we couldn't change the culture, so we gave up. I've just packed up managing a GAA team from under 8 to under 15. I can't take any more of the bullying, the violence and the referees who are afraid to deal with either. The biggest bully wins. The standard of refereeing is a shambles, not decision-wise, but dealing with mentors and loudmouths, they always win.
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1: Gavin in Dublin says, I think parents have a lot to answer for. They expect their little Johnny to be playing and winning regardless of the kids or team's ability. Even in our own club, parents have taken their kids to another club because our club wasn't winning enough. They were only under 14s. Billy and Tip says, my young fella played schoolboy football for 2 years, and in that time he didn't get a single lesson in football skills. It was all about Saturday's match. No wonder our national team is suffering a skill shortage. That's obviously talking about soccer on that one as well. It is a big job. We're not talking about an easy fix to any of these things, but at least we're talking about it.
2: Yeah, I think that's the most important thing, Joe, that this discussion is taking place because it needs to happen. It's a discussion that's been going on within the JA for the last 25 years, and particularly since the introduction of goal games 10 years ago. And it has been, we've made slow progress, but we are making progress, and I'm satisfied about that. There is no increased awareness about what we should be doing, why we should be doing it, and how we should be doing it, and that the player must be the ultimate. The player must be at the centre of what we're doing. It cannot be driven by competition. It cannot be driven by cups. And if we have regard for people like Noreen Lynch, who was a stalwart figure in Mary Eye Training College, where so many teachers came from over the years, she said it was absolutely essential that we imbued the kids with a love of the game, and that's the fundamental principle. We have to leave kids with that love of the game. I was fortunate enough to grow up in a small community in West Waterford, where we were taught by Ned Power, who was an excellent teacher but an even better coach, and he instilled a great love in the game in all of us. We went to the field a couple of evenings a week playing games, and it was tremendous stuff. Every kid absolutely looked forward to it because the emphasis was in playing the game. Ned then occasionally would stop the game. He would, what we call now, freeze the game, fix the skill, and back into the game again. So the emphasis was 90%, 95% on playing the game, then freezing the game. If something needed to be fixed, you'd address it using some drill. But 90% of the time now we see kids doing drills. I've never seen a kid do a drill of their own volition. I've seen my kids playing in the garden for many years, but never do a drill of any description. They play games. Kids want to play games. We have to get back to kids playing games, enjoying playing games, being given the opportunity to play games, and where people make the distinction that there's a fundamental difference between the child player and the youth player. They're fundamentally different as people, they're fundamentally different needs, and we as coach educators and as administrators have a responsibility to ensure that this discussion takes place, and it's great that it's been facilitated by yourself because it needs to happen.
1: We've got loads more to talk about. 53106 is our text number. The lads are going to stay with us. We've a couple of big points to talk about, including the issue of continuing to play later in life and maybe preventing that drop off. We're talking about the issue of coaching, and particularly juvenile coaching. We have Pat Daly, George O'Connor and Dermot Ling with us this afternoon to talk to us about it. We've had a massive response by text and on Twitter as well, at Off the Ball. It's the Twitter handle if you want to talk to us. There was a couple of things, Pat, you talked about youth game centres, and it kind of feeds into a text that I wanted to talk about here as well. The lads are talking about three levels: child, adolescent and adult, says Donal and Kildare, but that's all from a competitive team point of view. What about the thousands of adults no longer playing with a team but who would love to play a form of hurling or football like they can playing five-a-side soccer? I'd love the opportunity to play regularly, but there's nothing for me unless I become part of a club.
2: Yeah, I think that's a fair point, and we're currently in the process, relaunching recreational GAA and providing opportunities for people who want to play hurling, football, handball and rounders on a recreational basis, and we'll be launching that pretty shortly. We've appointed a coordinator to oversee that. It was something that we launched, I suppose, 3 years ago, and there was a certain reticence about the thing, and we did conduct some research this year, and the feedback was that, look, if you're not ultra competitive, there's really no opportunities for you to play within the GAA, and we would like to think that this will be addressed on foot of the recreational initiative, and that it will be possible for non-club members to play. It will be possible to sign up online. It will be possible to do it in an area of relative proximity to those that want to play.
1: Yeah.
2: And that it won't be tied into the formal club structure and rules and regulations and the complexities that go with playing Gaelic games, if you like.
1: And do you know what that game looks like?
2: Yeah, well, basically, the football is more or less tag football, and the hurling is more or less ground hurling, and we've devised a specific hurley for that, and we've got agreement that people can play without helmets, and it's the emphasis on fun, enjoyment, and I was out in Dunshaughlin before Christmas where they had a recreational league running, and it was a tremendous success. They built in some fitness elements into it as well, but a huge response, tremendous success, big need out there for it, and there's a big need out within the broader community. community for something like this. So we're really looking forward to relaunching that. And, you know, we will be emphasising handball and rounders as part of that as well, because they're sometimes forgotten about. But they provide a great opportunity for people to come together, have a bit of fun, share in some enjoyment, get some exercise, and be part of a community.
1: Yeah, because it's definitely one of those growth areas. The boom in fitness is something that, you know, that this non-competitive game would feed into.
2: Yeah, I suppose it would be true to say that there would be a degree of cynicism within some quarters within the association in terms of this is not real gear, this is not competitive stuff, this is not the kind of stuff we do. But if we're living in an age where sedentary lifestyle is interfering with people to the extent that it is, sedentary lifestyle is becoming more and more a facet of life and is having health consequences. So it's important that we provide opportunities to play at a level that they want to compete at themselves. And as I say, people might look at it and say cynically and say, look, this is not G as we know it. But we have to look at alternative pursuits. We have to cater for the type of person that you're talking about there.
1: Yeah, I'm fully behind it because I'm one of those people that you're talking about. So Maria in Termitflecken has texted in about her two kids. She says she's two sons, 8 and 9. They both started GAA and then changed to soccer as they weren't getting games. My 9-year-old's good at soccer, so he gets his game. My 8-year-old didn't have that skill and he spent a year getting 5 to 10 minutes of a game while the good players always played same subs each week. He changed this season to rugby and they have a coach or parent ensuring that each child gets their fair share of the game. He now loves it and improves each week. GAA and soccer should take this on. That's kind of the essence of what the Go Games do. Are the Go Games, does every club get behind them? Is there a reticence or even a cynicism on part of some of the clubs who, well, you know, we're successful at doing things our way?
2: I think there would have been an initial scepticism, a huge scepticism initially, and that is changing, and it's changing right across the board. That's not to say that every club is wholeheartedly behind the Go Games model. They're not, or that every school teacher wholeheartedly supports that principle or that approach either. But it is changing, and I would like to think that we're somewhere around 90% now penetration in terms of people buying into the philosophy, in terms of people giving expression to the philosophy, and we will continue to work on that. And I suppose the challenge facing us, what we found was that there was an increase of 50,000 kids in registrations at age 10, 11 on foot at the Go Games. So the big challenge now for us is how do we maintain those kids and how do we push the Go Games model onto the youth sector. And it's in that context that we're talking about youth game centres. And a youth game centre is a place where a kid will get an opportunity to come and play, not on a recreational basis, not on a competitive basis, some basis in between. And we will also be able to talk about addressing their needs in terms of dealing with other issues outside of, say, diet and nutrition, health and well-being, physical fitness. So there will be more than the competitive offering. We'll be providing much more. And ideally what we would like to do is involve sports science students. There's a big number of very young, very good sports science students coming from courses in this country. We have met with John Button in terms of setting up an apprenticeship for these people. We haven't been successful to date, but I would like to think we will meet with success, because there's great young people coming out. They're the kind of people that people in post-primary schools or adolescents will empathise, identify with, and if we can get them to become the next cohort of coaches at that level, I think we'll do a great service to sport in this country.
1: Where would you see those youth game centres being? Are they like based in clubs or...?
2: We had a number last year. We tried to put them on neutral territory if we could at all, and the one that worked best for us was down at Minota University, and it was catering for a number of clubs in Kildare. So if you base it in a club, it'll automatically be associated
1: with that club.
2: But so if we can use third level colleges, second level colleges, particularly during the summer when they are not being used, they become a kind of a neutral territory. And basically then we are not competing with, if you like, the competitive framework. We're trying to provide an alternative offering that caters for people's needs, and when kids come, they're guaranteed to get a game and they'll get some additional optional extras as well.
1: You can see that being really attractive to parents. That's one of the things that somebody pointed out to me recently enough was that kids are, you don't go to GAA training for free at underage, and if you're paying a fiver or a tenner or whatever it is, then if your kid's not getting a game at the end, you're going to go swimming where you get your full hour's worth for your fiver or whatever it is.
3: Yeah, I would say that's maybe I would have thought it personally anyway. It's a very small aspect of it. I think like there are greater needs that need that need to be met, or that parents want their kids. And I'm speaking of not being a parent, so I can't fully empathize. But I mean, I look at my own parents and why they wanted me to be involved in in a team sport or in sport at all. Is they want you to experience winning, they want you to experience losing, they want to experience, you know, being part of a team or developing your skills and reaching your potential and things like that. Like, they're the main reasons that people go. And I mean, if you're not even giving them the chance to set foot on the field to embrace even one aspect of any of those things, I mean, like, you'd have to wonder where the idea ever came up without it. But that's really what's happening on a day-to-day basis.
1: Andy Foley on Twitter says, the first question a parent asks after a game is, did you win? But you know, I think that's kind of fair enough as well. Like, we're not going to change that to the point where we don't want some competitive aspects.
4: I get that all the time, very, very much so. Now, this is the situation. This is the communication skills of a parent to a child. Now, that was the adopted approach for the parent who's now a parent. So the obvious question that the parent is going to ask is, did you win? Rather than, did you enjoy yourself? Did you enjoy yourself today? Now, if you win, you have a 50-50 chance of getting that wrong. If you happen to be with a team that's actually not quite as skillful as maybe the people down the road or whatever, then that child could come home time and time again. And eventually, did you win today? Did you win today? Did you win today? And eventually the child will say, as you said, rightly said yourself earlier on, you know, they're there to try and impress too. They want to please their parents as well. But if you're getting, did you win? Did you win? Did you win? No, no, no. Continually, I can guarantee you, and it has happened, that bag will be taken off their shoulder, the hurl will be flung to the nearest corner, and the bag can go wherever the hell it likes, and they'll never play again. Because they will wait, and even if they're institutionalised into the game, you know, up to 12 and 13 and 14 years of age, eventually, when they get to 16 and 17, and they do come to Dublin or to good Cork or wherever, to do their third level or whatever, they will say, no, I won't be home. That they'll have to wait for that number of years to get away to make their decision. And they will make the decision. So that's happened. So it's just a communication skill between the mother and the father. The question that the parent must ask, did you enjoy yourself today? Not did you win, did you enjoy yourself today? And they will automatically tell you all about the game. Wait for them. Be a good listener. Be a good listener. They will eventually tell you all the reasons why they didn't win. Well, because blah, blah, blah. That is exactly the way it is. I hear it all the time.
1: When you're talking with coaches around Leinster, is this part of the discussion as well, or is it a far more practical, like Pat was saying earlier on, play the game, stop the game in the middle of the game briefly, or talk to an individual about something that they're doing that's not going the right way?
4: Absolutely. It's play the game, little bit of a warm, little bit of a fun game, play the game, bring him in. If there's a little bit of a difficulty here and there, bring him in, maybe 5-7 minutes, 3 or 4 different ways of doing that little skill, let him back out again. Reassure him. Reassurance is all the child needs. And once you reassure them and you show that kindness to them, and the kindness, I know I said kindness before and love to the child, you have to be aware. We must be aware, not you have to be aware, we must be aware that not every child that comes in are coming from the absolutely perfect home background. So this is their last bastion of hope for these young people. And I've seen so many young people, the last bastion of hope for them was the club. And the club looked after them so well. You know, and you know, we've spoken about the difficulties in the GAA, but I can absolutely guarantee you, I know so many young people only for the club and only for the GAA. And because the other little aspect that we spoke about later on, and we listened to Robbie Keane earlier on there, there's always the hope of getting that big contract when you're playing the soccer or the football. You won't be getting a contract in Dublin, or you won't be getting a contract in Wexford, or you want Waterford or wherever. So there's a better chance of actually playing for the love of the game.
1: 53106 is our text number. If you want to get us on Twitter, you can get us at Off the Ball on Twitter as well. Dixon has texted in to say, the best example of respect for a referee was just last night in the Ulster-Munster match, Alan Roland telling Paul O'Connell, go away, I only speak to the captain, who obviously was Peter O'Mahony. Paul O'Connell did stay quiet. All codes can learn a lot from rugby where only the referee speaks. Good discussion, lads. Music to my ears. I'm a primary teacher for 35 years and a Rounders coach. It breaks my heart to see children who don't get a game. Bring on the new approach ASAP. And Martin says, the panel speak about having different coaches for different age groups. This is a good concept. However, this is not how we currently assign coaches to youth teams. It's usually that three guys put their hand up and take a team from infancy until minor when the players have matured into men. Are the panel proposing a fundamental change to this practice?
2: Yeah, I think what we would ideally like to see is if you have a cohort of child coaches within a club, that their responsibility would be to get as many of those kids playing to ensure that they develop the skills they can play on the left and right hand side. And okay, if you look at the typical club scenario, whoever puts their hand up at a club meeting finishes up coaching a team. And but what we would like to think that there would be a slightly more enlightened approach, that you would have a cohort of trained people who would be able to deal with the child player, the youth player, and deal with him on an appropriate basis, and that they would be trained to do it. And this is an education process, and it's incumbent on us to ensure that those people are trained to do the best job possible. We had a guy called Brian McCulloch from America in recently. We were the first organisation outside of Todd Level to receive what's known as a Fulbright Fellowship, and he's the leading trainer of PE teachers in America. And he said to us that you have to safeguard against the apprenticeship of observation, as he called it. In other words, teachers tend to teach as they were taught, coaches tend to coach as they were coached. And a lot of what we're seeing is a lot of, you know, coaches coaching as they were coached. So we are trying to change that. It is a slow process, but I am satisfied that we are making progress. And I think that the conference at the weekend, the upcoming conference at the weekend, will help us to make further progress. We'll have 600 or 700 people there. We'll have some tremendous speakers who will be able to provide tremendous insights on what best practice is, how to go about ensuring best practice at club and school level, and how to ensure that kids play to save at the gym.
1: The other thing is, obviously, that's the resources available to everybody online are huge at the moment. So if you feel like you need education, or if you need to change, or if you want to learn something, then the opportunity is there for you to do so.
2: Yeah, we're in David Sweeney, who would be well known as a Dublin hurler. David has joined the staff in Croke Park, and he's now overseeing the development of what we call a digital online education system. And that's going to be a tremendous resource, in that people will be able to learn anytime, any place, anywhere. And obviously it will be grounded in best practice, and people having regard for what best practice is and how they will go about that. And when we speak about coaching, Joe, I think we need to think in a couple of contexts. There's how do you behave as a person? How do you communicate? And then what do you do on the field to make kids better? And to get the two of those working together, that's the challenge facing us in the world of coach education. We have models like the Coach 10 model. It would take too much time to go into it here. But we have conceptual frameworks to underpin best coaching practice. I think they're solidly grounded, they're pretty coherent, and they will enable us to make progress. But the most important thing is that the coach would realise that there's the personal input, there's the interactive input on or off the field, and how you combine those in to get the best out of the players. That's the challenge, really, in an education context.
1: George, do you find you're pushing an open door with this kind of stuff, or is there still like the coaches, they were coached, so everybody's like, well, actually, you know, I'm good with this because it worked okay for me?
4: Yeah, I think I'd say the biggest issue there is just, and I know I said it before, I'm going to say it again, is forgiveness. If you can get a person who's right, and let's call it spiritually, who's strong spiritually, who can actually forgive coaches who perceive to be doing the right job, the best job that they can do, and you know that this is not the proper way to address children and to deal with young children, and then to actually manipulate that person in best mentally, physically, you know, mentally, physically, and to emotionally, you know, that you're asking them to change the program. So I'm trying to dig out a program that's been put in there from a very young age and put in a new program. That is not easy. And to be able to do that as a person, or as a coach, or as a tutor, you need to be really right as a person. Now, that still take energy, a huge amount of energy to do that, and a huge amount of forgiveness. And that is where I see where we continually self-care. Self-care is a huge, huge important if we're dealing with people who already have the program in there. But to change that program is very difficult. And we forgive them as quick as they come in, we forgive them. And I know Pat knows Paddy Butler. And Paddy Butler, and I've been taught by Pat and Paddy Butler, believe it or believe it not, I learned how to hurl and play football when I finished playing.
1: What do you mean?
4: I didn't know how to play the game. I knew how to be an athlete because my father brought me to athletics, my mother brought me to athletics when I was a chap. And I went to every athletics 2-3 times a week, did community games, blah, blah, the whole lot. But I never learned how to hurl. And I never learned how to coach until I met Pat, and then in turn he introduced me to Paddy Butler, who's actually speaking at the conference, who's fantastic. And I guess I got this thing called the O2 module, which is the physical, the plain facts, and I don't want to be going into the whole lot of it, as Pat says. But this taught me how to coach and how to communicate with children, and how to communicate with young adults.
1: Just hang on a second, yeah. Now, because right, two-time All-Star, an All-Ireland winner, and somebody says to you at the end, do you know, I'm not really sure you actually know how to hurl. What's your immediate response?
4: I had a percentage of the skills. But I didn't have the full repertoire. Now, here's something that could shock the whole world. But sure, we'll shock. A little bit of shock early in the year won't do a whole lot of harm. Imagine if I said to you, I would sooner have mastered all the skills than got my All-Ireland medal. What would people think of that? Now, this guy, I think there's something wrong with it. There's absolutely nothing wrong. But passion for the game, I would have loved to have learned all the skills. I was at a game the other night, Thursday night. Thurles CBS, St. Peter's College in Wexford. Standing back in awe on a dreadful night, in awe of the skills. Because the O2 module, I know I've gone back to it again, was introduced to us to actually trickle down through the whole system, and that's where you had the likes of Clare last year. Guys in 19 and 20, 21, playing this exquisite skill, and the young lads did that the same. Would I go back? I'd love to have learned the skills. I'll tell you a little story. Young Chinese chap, brilliant at karate. He was winning everything, absolutely everything. And he went at 15 years of age, he went to a master guru, for want of a better word. Master guru says, I want to win the world championship. I want to be a professional. I want to win every tournament. I want to win the Olympics. I want to win whatever comes up. I want to win. Can you teach me to do it? He says, I can teach you to be better at your art, but I can never teach you how to win. And he said, Why? Because you are already keeping one eye on the trophy, and you've only one eye on the game.
1: That makes a lot of sense. Do you think your 20-year-old self would have heard you say, I'd rather master the skills of winning All-Ireland, and bought it?
4: To be quite honest with you, knowledge is one thing, but by God, wisdom is completely different.
1: On that note, thanks, lads. I really enjoyed the last hour. Pat Daly, George O'Connor, Dermot Ling.
3: Thanks, sir.
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5: Galway needed a late Shane Walsh goal to beat Westmead in the 24 group stages. 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You've got Westmead's biggest hype man besides you and Matthew Brennan.
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5: Kyle Lafferty.
2: Are you joking me?
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5: 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Is that right? 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
2: Like, that is one of the most stupid questions.
4: Darius Vassell?
7: Seriously, you all need to just stay quiet. 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
3: What is going on here?
2: Welcome, welcome, welcome. Welcome along to the shoutiest segment on Irish radio. It is the scintillating, it's the stupefying, it is the splendido crappy quiz. Every Friday, we pit three of Team Off the Ball up against each other in a no-holds-barred quiz of sporting factoids at the end of the week. Allow me to welcome today's contestants. Our first contestant today blamed his boots when his club didn't win the championship last year. He blamed a government conspiracy when he didn't win the lotto last week and blamed everyone but himself after his complete capitulation in last week's crappy quiz. There's no mirrors in the life of this man. It is the Meath Hill Billy, Tommy Rooney.
8: Hi folks, it's a new week going, so I'm hoping that there'll be a new crappy quiz, a new era for a crappy quiz this week. And
9: well, can I just put
8: there'll
9: in?
8: There'll be no messing, no shenanigans, in? No black garden.
9: Hold up. Can I just put in? Owen, what am I doing here? Has there been some disciplinary hearing that's gone on? That I have been relegated to the Europa League of crappy quizzes? Am I being punished for the potential breakaway that I've been discussing to a new super quiz that may happen on a rival station? Is that what's happening? But I don't understand how suddenly I find myself with Barry and Rooney.
2: Mm. It is. I guess you just haven't been available for the last few quizzes, and availability is the best skill you can have in this game, Nathan.
9: I listened to last week's quiz, and it was an absolute embarrassment.
8: On who?
9: Well, for both yourself and Ger Gilroy. Firstly, listen, as I said, Tommy, online, if you want me to get in touch with our HR department, I thought maybe that was the right thing to do for the clear bullying techniques that were happening from Ger Gilroy. But then I realized, actually, Tommy's like he reminds me of my two-year-old. The bitching and moaning and whining and woe is me, and I didn't get what I want, and I'm going to throw my toys out of the pram, but didn't really mean it. You knew Tommy was never going to walk off. He's threatening it. You know, I'm going to walk out that door and I'm never coming back. But he knows if he walks out that door, there's nothing there except just the abyss of dullness, and this is his only outlet for a bit of crack all week now that he's living down in Clare, and he needs this. So I all sympathy I had by the end was gone. Now, you were being bullied. There's no question about that. And you've got to stand up for yourself, Tommy, on this quiz.
8: I wouldn't go so far as to say it was bullying. It was just so obvious what was going on. They're in cahoots, the two of them. They're in absolute cahoots.
2: Well, if you look around, Tommy, there's only been one person that's been booted off last week's quiz, and it is Ger, despite his win, which I would have said is a fair and square win. Nathan, everything you said there was absolutely spot on, so thank you for saying my bit. Our next contestant pushes the narrative that he's a massive golf nut, so it's been a big week for him. Instead of complaining about not being able to play golf, he is now going to spend all of his time on Patreon complaining about not having the time to play golf. Give it up for the beast of Ballyhaunus, Nathan Nate Dog Murphy.
9: Very true. Still opened offers for any expensive clubs in South Dublin that want to give me a free membership. Adrian Barry will come along as well for the ride. No shortage of promotion. You'll get at least two mentions on every crappy quiz. We can guarantee you it.
2: Who is the biggest freeloader when it comes to the OTB golf heads, Nathan?
9: Oh, Malloy.
2: I think
10: he's answered his own question there, Owen, to be fair.
9: No, Malloy. Malloy's just quieter and smarter about it, but Malloy definitely.
2: Right. Wasn't there somebody who rang up a golf course and actually pitched themselves as somebody who could like do MC work or could actually bring their profile to the golf course?
9: There was, but he's not on this call, so we better not name him publicly.
2: He shall remain nameless.
10: Oh yeah, that's right.
9: Is that libelous? Like, is the number of people that could potentially be below the certain number that we've now sort of?
10: You could just name him, and then
9: we've thrown shade basically on everybody who works with us.
2: It's not Joe, if anybody was thinking.
9: It's not Joe.
8: I don't know the story. I must.
9: All right, we'll tell you afterwards.
8: Okay.
2: Our last contestant today is back after a 1 week hiatus, so it's to the YouTube comments of 2 weeks ago we go to get today's intro. And Mr. Gooner for Life 93 says, if Adrian is part of the Europa League crappy quiz lineup, does that mean Tommy is Intertoto Cup standard? Well, Mr. Gooner for Life, time will tell. Give it up for Adrian. Who's your daddy, Barry?
10: there's nothing I know that annoys Tommy more than being lumped in with me when Nathan at the start there says, am I in with Barry and Rooney in the Europa League? I know internally Tommy's like, don't be lumping me in with that lad. And by the way, like I will say, Nathan's discussions about a breakaway super quiz, I mean, you know, good luck with
2: that. I can see it happening.
10: Spoken. Right, you'd be happy to come back
9: open
10: to
9: offers.
10: Tail between your legs next week.
9: Game on.
8: Spoken,
9: give me the call.
8: Spoken like a true Mayo man, I would say. Talking what himself up before the end of the quiz.
2: Who would be in the breakaway, Nathan?
9: That's a good question, actually. Yeah, we'd have to get Phil the power in.
10: I'd fill the Spurs role.
2: It'd just be John and Phil, and then the remaining place, I guess.
8: No, they'd be tapping up rival.
9: No, sorry. The more I listen to it, we go on about Jer being Owen's favourite. John is Owen's favourite.
2: Why? He's been on the quiz. Why
9: every
2: he won?
9: Question is what was it? Who's the last rookie to win the Masters? Was an actual question on the quiz.
2: Mm-hmm.
9: The easiest sporting question there's ever been.
10: He's borderline flirting with him. Hey, John, looking really well today. Here's a question about golf. It's like, all right, then you throw him a bit of a curveball there at any point.
9: Has Shane Lowry ever won the Open Championship?
8: Mm-hmm. Look at lads.
10: Great answer, John. Great answer.
9: Great. I love your pronunciation there, John.
2: As ever, the format is the classic crappy quiz with a series of questions on a range of themes. Then it's on to the slip and slide of trivia, which is the rapid fire round. Podcast of crappy quiz at otbsports.com or on the OTB Sports app. And if you're watching on YouTube, make sure to click the thumbs up, even if we contribute nothing but misery to your day. Round one is the boring questions round, never multiple choice. And a warm welcome to everybody who has skipped the intros to join us at this point. You're also very welcome to the crappy quiz. Question one for you, Tommy. Ryan Mason is the youngest manager to ever manage in the Premier League, but can you name the youngest manager to win the Premier League?
8: Ooh, I was nearly going to jump in with the wrong answer there, and thankfully I didn't.
2: What were you going to jump in with?
10: Well, I mean...
8: There's obviously, is Jojo working today? No, this isn't my answer. This is not my answer, but I was going to jump in with...
2: It's Stephen in the sound booth. He doesn't have as much of a trigger finger as Jojo.
8: I was going to jump in with Roberto Di Matteo, but obviously he only won the Champions League. The youngest manager to win the Premier League title.
2: Come on, Tommy.
8: Was it Jose and whatever year you won it first?
2: Final answer?
8: Jose Mourinho, yeah.
2: Correct. Jose Mourinho, 42 years of age in his first season. Nathan, question one for you. Ireland's heptathlon record was beaten last weekend by Kate O'Connor. Can you name the seven events in the women's heptathlon?
9: Oh. 100 metre hurdles.
2: Correct.
9: Long jump, high jump.
2: Correct. We're three in.
9: Javelin.
2: Correct. Over halfway there.
8: Oh, he's getting there.
9: What is the last one? Is that 800 metres or 1500 metres? So I still need two more.
8: No, you need three more.
10: Three more, yeah.
9: Three more.
8: Yeah. That's a tough start.
9: Three more. The 100 metre sprint?
2: No. We're close, though. There is a sprint in there, but it's a 200 metre sprint.
9: And is it 800 metres or 1500 is the last
2: one? It's 1800 metres. And then there's one other event.
9: Not 1800 metres. It's definitely not 1800 metres.
8: It's not 18.
2: What did I say? 1800. No, sorry, 800. 800 metres is the final.
9: And what's the last one?
2: Shot put.
9: I didn't think they did chop it on Javelin.
8: It was nasty.
2: Well, they do. At least it didn't really hit the post.
9: That's fine. Listen, we know the priority. Saved all the tough questions for this week.
2: Adrian. Leinster have won 5 Heineken Cup semi-finals against 4 different teams. Can you name each team they've beaten?
9: The only hope here is that he was so drunk in the corporate box for a couple of them that he can't remember who they were actually playing.
10: Give me a second there.
2: Hey, no looking around.
10: A quick look around. Munster.
2: That's one. Here we go, down another odyssey of Adrian Barry trying to find the answer deep within himself.
10: How many are you looking for? Four.
2: Four.
10: Um,
2: Come on. We need to get a second one here pretty quickly, Adrian, if we're going to have any hope of finishing this quiz in time.
10: Something telling me that the Chiefs... This is not my answer, but that the Chiefs are one of them at some point. Did you say JoJo was on or not? I'm going to go with...
2: We know,
8: JoJo's doing the Europa League quiz.
10: Racing?
2: He calls himself one of them. A Leinster fan. No, the Chiefs was not one of them either. Toulouse twice.
10: Toulouse was actually the next answer, yeah.
2: Clermont in 2011. Clermont. 2012, rather. And then Scarlets in 2018. Toulouse was 2011 and 19. And Munster, as you say, was 2009.
9: Wow. Leinster super fan.
2: That is a lot of wine and cheese you can see consumed during all five of those.
10: It is. I was going to make this point. It sounds like sour grapes now, speaking of which. But, like, Tommy's question there versus the ones that me and Nathan got.
2: Round two.
8: I doubt you would have got Jose Mourinho.
9: Well, it was
10: It was a 1 in 2 or 3 guess.
2: And you almost said,
8: "I'll take." Do you know what? It wasn't a bad question to start off with. I'll take you. You guys had tougher questions.
2: Round two is the golf is back round. That's right, golf is back. So it's time to load those tee boxes and pack those function rooms. This round will test your knowledge on the golf courses of Ireland, Tommy. Which Irish course did Bill Clinton name as his favourite golf course, famously playing it in 1998?
8: Bill. Where did Bill play? In 1998.
2: I wasn't sure, was that an impression of somebody there for a period of time?
8: No!
9: I feel like that was, you were kind of going for a Liam Brady on the panel,
2: yeah.
9: Bill.
8: Are we talking?
10: No, we're not talking anything. No, we're talking
9: golf courses in Ireland.
10: You just give your answer.
2: Tommy, that's you either know it or you don't.
8: Six bit.
2: You either know it. It's one of those. You either know or you don't.
8: Right, I'm going to go with the K Club.
2: It's not the K Club.
10: The Old Head, is it?
2: No.
9: Ballybunion?
2: It's Ballybunion, correct. Nathan, if Portmarnock has held the Irish Open the most amount of times, which course has held it the second most amount of times?

0: That is a thinking face right there.
1: That really is some face, isn't it? And we're not even getting the school of knowledge here, which is incredible. This is really challenging.
0: For our radio listeners, all I can say is, I'm sorry.
1: Golf is a game with a small ball.
2: It's like, it's like a bench press.
0: Druids Glen is not the correct answer.
1: Mount Juliet.
0: No. It's Royal Dublin.
3: Oof. I was there and I kind of thought,
0: Adrian. Michael Jordan famously came to Ireland in 1999 and played a heap of different courses. Royal Dublin and Ballybunion were on the list. Can you name any of the other courses he played?
1: Larney.
0: Correct.
1: Right. I'm really cracked. What was that there? Because wasn't that what Donny was talking about, yeah?
2: Where did Donny meet him, was it?
1: He was chasing him around.
2: Did he drive to Clarny?
0: He played a load of different places. He played Lahinch, Waterville, Tralee, Killarney, Ring of Kerry, Old Head, Fota, the European Club, Royal County Down, and Port Rush. So 12 points, I think, in 10 days.
2: Yeah. Got a good question there.
1: Well, your one was pretty straightforward, Tommy. But your knowledge didn't extend. Really? It's only easy when you know the answer. This is
0: Super League breakaway sort of bottling
4: just
0: of time.
4: A minute quiz once.
1: Yeah.
4: Yeah,
1: It wouldn't be enough time there to spill through your knowledge and that type of thing.
4: Well, it gets rid of the nonsense on like this quiz, which is maybe why it was so successful through the years. I won a pager.
0: Nice.
4: Remember when pagers were the next big thing? I think I was in Leaving Cert.
2: What's
4: you're
2: that?
4: At some sort of schools exhibition. The Leaving Cert, Tommy, is an exam at the end of your schooling. But you don't know what? Have you never heard of a pager?
2: No.
4: This was
2: like a Game Boy.
4: Is it like a Tamagotchi?
0: Have you not seen The Wire?
4: It was pre mobile phone, as far as I remember. But it gave you a number. Was that it? I barely even remember how it works.
0: It did. It gave you a number.
1: Flash up a number that you had to call back.
4: Yeah. So it basically was a way of leaving a message, and then it got. I think the one I had was very advanced. You could actually type. You could get some words typed in
2: characters.
4: I think I used it 3 times ever.
2: I know.
4: Got to meet Larry.
0: Well, all I can say is you're welcome to everybody.
4: Larry had no favoritism, which was again what made him a great quizmaster. He just, went with the questions. The questions were the star of the show.
0: Unlike some contestants in this case. Round 3 is the footballers' tweets round. Once upon a time, footballers generally didn't employ a social media team to run their Twitter account. This round will test your knowledge on some of the classic moments from the Wild West of footballers running their own accounts. Tommy, on the 12th of February 2012, which footballer tweeted, "Whitney has passed away. RIP, you will live on forever. Can't believe it. I want to run to you. I really can't believe this." Was it A, Jermaine Pennant, B, Dean Windass, or C, Wayne Rooney?
2: Pennant.
0: No, it's not Pennant.
4: Rooney.
0: It's Rooney, yeah.
2: It's not Rooney, is it?
0: It is Rooney.
4: Rooney was who I thought.
2: Oh, I didn't. I had the Rio tweet in my head, so I just didn't think it would be Rooney. Oh, Jesus. What a tweet.
0: Nathan, can you get off the mark? Yes. On the 5th of October 2013, which footballer tweeted, "Just ran over a rabbit, devastated"? Was it A, Michael Owen, B, Romelu Lukaku, or C, Phil Neville?
2: Oh, that's a tough one.
4: It's got to be Phil or Owen, doesn't it? Though Lukaku is a weird one to throw in the middle of those two. Michael Owen. Jojo's obviously definitely not on. Stephen, you're no good to us here. Phil Neville.
0: It's not Phil Neville.
4: Oh, Michael Owen.
0: It is Michael Owen.
1: God, it's Phil Neville written all over it, isn't it?
0: Michael Owen, the goat of Twitter.
2: I thought it was on, yeah.
0: On the 12th of April 2012, which footballer tweeted, "People say you are what you eat. That's funny, because I don't remember eating a sexy beast this morning." Is it A, Tammy Abraham, B, Jack Grealish, or C, Marcus Rashford?
1: It's not Rashford anyway. Give me the quote again.
2: You're people digging say, deep into the recesses here.
0: People say you are what you eat. That's funny because I don't remember eating a sexy beast this morning.
1: And this was what year?
0: 2012.
1: So it's like 10 years ago. I mean, Tammy Abraham was about 10. And who was the other option?
0: Yeah, Tammy Abraham, Jack Grealish and Marcus Rashford.
2: Like, it's not like Jack Grealish to tweet something that he'd later regret in life.
1: Yeah, that's why I think he could be a bit of a curveball. Such a big answer. But I mean, I'm going to have to go with her anyway because it'd be consistent with the man. Jack Grealish.
0: It's not Jack Grealish. It is Tammy Abraham. So we scored nothing there in that round.
4: I'd go with Grealish as well.
2: Great round, Owen.
0: Thank you, Tommy. And great performance from you so far. You're joined first with 1 point. Adrian, great performance from you as well. You're also joined first.
1: Thanks,
0: Nathan, leader of the breakaway group on 0 points. Round four.
4: I haven't got a question right in the first three rounds in about 10 quizzes, I think. Yet still.
0: Round four.
1: And you're saying that like it's to your credit.
4: Well, it gives me the sense
1: that I'm screwed over. Terrible.
4: I'm being screwed over by incredibly difficult questions.
0: This is the fun free magic number round. Contestants get 3 points for getting the number exactly right. If no one manages that, the nearest contestant who doesn't go bust gets 2 points. The second closest gets 1 point. I'm going to state that we can only accept the answer that's written on your paper. And I'm also going to ask for your pens once the music ends. So if you don't mind, give us the following number. The number of goals Timo Werner has scored in all competitions for Chelsea this season. Plus, the number of FA Cups won by Pep Guardiola. Plus, the number of World Snooker Championships won by Ronnie O'Sullivan. Plus, the number of Premier League goals scored this season by Kelechi Iheanacho. Your 30 seconds expire when Sinatra sings Bright Shiny Beads.
4: What was the second one?
0: The number of FA Cups won by Pep Guardiola. The first one was the number of goals Werner has scored in all competitions for Chelsea this season. Then the number of World Snooker Championships won by Ronnie O'Sullivan. And then the number of Premier League goals Iheanacho has scored this season. Add them all up. What do you

0: All right, class, tell me about your weekend. Leo?
1: Well, my sister wants to go camping, so my parents took us in our new Nissan Pathfinder through a mountain trail.
0: Thank you, Leo.
1: No, it's not over yet. My brother wants to explore some caves, so we drove...
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3: On to Nathan and then on to Tommy. Adrian, I don't think you've been in this position since the champ year in 2019. If you get a question correct, I'll ask you another question and keep asking you questions until you get one wrong. Once you get a question wrong and move on to the next person and your incorrect answer, also means the deduction of 1 point. Adrian Barry, any final words before you move into this?
4: It's 3-1-1, is it?
3: 3-1-1.
5: You can only screw it up for me.
3: He looks nervous. I'm not going to lie.
6: Adrian
3: Barry.
7: Look at him. Deep breaths. Oh.
3: You're 40 seconds.
7: Pressure is weighing on his shoulders. Look at him.
3: Your 40 seconds starts.
6: Earn your place.
4: My now. 40 seconds. Let's do it.
3: Name the winning horse at this year's Aintree Grand National.
4: Manella Times.
3: Correct. Who's top of the League of Ireland Premier Division?
6: Time.
3: Too long. Same pass.
4: Finn Harps.
3: Rory Best is working with which Major League Rugby team? In which US city, Nathan?
5: San Diego.
3: No, Seattle. Who is trailing Lewis Hamilton in second place at the Formula One Drivers' Championship at the moment, Tommy?
6: Verstappen.
3: Correct. In what year did Galway last win a football All-Ireland?
6: 2001.
3: Correct. Name the NBA franchise in Phoenix.
6: Suns.
3: Correct. Who is top of the top 14 table right now?
6: Toulouse.
3: Correct. Mark Leishman is from which country?
6: I can't hear you.
3: Mark Leishman is from which country?
6: Australia.
3: Correct. Tommy Rooney coasts home and vindicates himself after last week's debacle, which was totally his fault, let's remind ourselves. But it doesn't matter. This is all his credit.
5: Wow.
3: 6 points.
5: Can't believe that.
3: To Adrian's 3 points, to Nathan's nil. Wow. This has been a turnip for the books, Tommy Rooney. Take it away.
6: From the depths of hell. From the depths of hell.
4: How many points did Nathan get?
3: Zero.
4: Zero.
5: Well, I was absolutely screwed over in this
4: point
5: by the question.
6: Listen, Owen, I came up with an idea there during the week, listening to Type 5 and off the back of last week's quiz. We did a lot of thinking over the weekend. I think we should bring in a challenge. Each contestant can get a challenge, a Quizmaster challenge in a quiz.
3: That's not happening. There's already, 14.
5: Do you know, quiz? You mean sort of when Owen tries to screw me over with far more difficult questions than everyone else, I can say, actually, hold on a second, Owen.
4: Is that not the exact format already? Is it everything is challenge?
5: Yeah.
4: Would it not be more interesting if you couldn't challenge?
3: Yeah.
4: Number one. And number two, how have we found ourselves the whole way through with a week that's in it on this quiz, and there hasn't been one question about Katie Taylor or her opponent for...
3: And his stream has frozen.
6: You got cut off.
3: At the crucial time. It is true.
6: Had you prepared for Katie Taylor?
4: The last hour and a half. Anything you want to know, bring
5: this
4: it on.
5: This is the easiest question ever.
4: Delphine Prezoon, quarterfinals London 2012.
6: I'm delighted.
4: Tajikistan in the semi-final. Listen, whatever you're having yourself like.
3: Well, sorry about that, Adrian. Tommy Rooney, congratulations. Fair play. This has been the crappy quiz. We'll see you in the same time.
6: Give me a shot.
3: In the same place.
6: Give me a shot at Gilroy.
3: Fridays, OTB AM, Tommy versus Gilroy. We'll see you then.
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1: Delighted to say Paul and Gary O'Donovan join us in studio. Lads, you're very welcome.
2: Thanks very much.
1: I'm not sure, were you complimenting us on our memorabilia, but we were having a conversation about it anyway. You're not too big into your memorabilia or too sentimental about some of the stuff you've used from what I can gather.
2: Not hugely, no. I think you just kind of get on with it, to be honest. And
3: maybe when we're old and retired and trying to find our old kit, we might reminisce on it then, but yeah. At the minute, not so much.
1: It's noticeable our lack of rowing equipment in here at the moment. Like, I'm not suggesting anything, but we do accept all donations here.
2: Yours and both might be a bit big to get in here, but
1: yeah. You were saying that you've had some very...
3: There's a really nice picture on the wall up here. Look, and you can see there's just three of us in it. Two of us not. Mm-hmm. It's like one of those motion pictures. It's a bunch of rowing memory, really. I don't know if you can see it on the camera or not, but
1: I guess the first thing to say is congratulations, welcome home. How does it feel to have won it together? I guess it's a different experience, isn't it?
2: Yeah, it's fine altogether. Yeah. You don't think about it much, to be honest. How does it feel? And
3: yeah, like at the time, it's fierce exciting, you know, and you're building up to it all week. You're racing in the final. You're going through all your preparations, and then you're going to execute the race. And once it's done, it's like overwhelmingly exciting.
2: You'd be excited there after an hour and a half or something, and then you have to go straight.
3: I spent 2 hours sitting in a room doing the drug test, and then straight after that, then. You have to go back and take the riggers off the boat, put the boat in the bag, load it on the trailer.
2: Yes, because you did all that.
3: Good man. Well, I had to go and take a pee, like, give me a break. But then you go back to your hotel and it's like time to pack the bag and get in the airplane and come home and stuff. So like it all just dies down really, really quick, and you get home then and you're just, you know, there was a fierce excitement again at the airport, but at that stage we were wrecked because we'd been travelling for 12 hours and two flights and a layover and the whole lot. And you're just like, I just want to go home to bed.
1: Yeah. I'm sure you were out the night before as well, like, so you would have been very wrecked.
2: Wrecked. Yeah. Big night out the night before the final, so that worked in our favour then when the Norwegians, one of them didn't show up. But I know we weren't out at all. Yeah, I'm kind of surprised how many people actually believed that.
1: So am I, yeah.
3: On this show, like, I think it's given, like, that people understand.
2: Yeah,
3: we didn't go out the night before the World Championship final.
2: Some people just have a clue about
3: the amount of people that legitimately think we were out on the piss the night before the final.
2: Really, yeah. We've put everything in our lives this year towards this one day, and we're going to go out in the tear.
3: 17 years of rowing, like.
1: But what would happen, out of interest, if you did go out the night before? Like, have you ever done that? Got in the water with a little bit of a sore head?
2: Not only get in training, you wouldn't really for racing.
1: I'd imagine it'd just be hell. It's not worth it.
3: Yeah, like usually if you're going out with your friends, like if we go home to skip in, we're heading out with the lads, we usually try and time it into it if we have a day off. So like we try and take a day off once a week or once every second week, and we try and time your social nights or whatever with the day
2: difficult
3: off.
2: And then sometimes the timing doesn't work out and you're just trying to make sure the coach doesn't find out.
1: Yeah.
2: He always knows, but you're not going to be recklessly slower, like we'd still be somewhere in the pack, but you'd be unlikely to win it anyway if you did go on the tear.
3: Well, we won't test the hypothesis anyway.
1: No, probably best not to do so. Like, it's just striking though how sometimes the rowing calendar, even just from kind of our outlook on it, looking from the outside in, is sometimes a bit strange. Like the obvious example is 2016, the way you had to come straight back to this side of the world for the World Championships after that. Little time to rest in your laurels and even less time to actually go and have a few casuals to celebrate.
2: Well, that's the thing. Well, in Rio, I think I went out. I was there for 2 nights after the final, so I went out those 2 nights and then went and started racing then the following week in Rotterdam, and you got on fine, and you just, they weren't reckless nights out, like that you're on the floor, which is a silly thing to do anyway. You try and avoid that, regardless of being in sport or not, but it's, you recover pretty quickly from it if it's kind of a sensible night, you know.
1: Yeah. Just thinking about this, like watching the World Championships recently, it kind of struck me that 2016, I'm not sure that you feel the same way, but I think anybody who was supporting anybody in the Irish team in any sport in the Olympics would have been kind of feeling that this is as good as it gets, because we don't get to enjoy people competing for the podium consistently in Olympic events. So I think naturally, I after Rio thought this is as good as it'll get, and it's great. But did you feel that at the same time? Do you feel that you're closer to your peak now than you were in 2016?
3: Well, we're always, always in ourselves, like confident and optimistic. But, you know, we did the Olympics and you're like, that was a pretty good year. That was probably the best year. Paul won the World Champs. We had a load of boats in the final at the World Championships in Rotterdam. We had under 23 crews in the finals and we're like, that was a really successful year. It'd be hard to top that now. Yeah. Then the following year we got two bronze medals at the Under 23 World Championships. We got
2: three European medals
3: at the senior level. At the World Championships, Paul was first, at the pair was first, and Denise was sixth, and Sunita was fourth. And then you're like, geez, that was a pretty good year. No, I mean, to be hard to do any better than that. And then we come along this year, and,
2: two Olympic, category boats, won the gold medals and,
3: four boats in the final at the World Championships.
2: Yeah.
3: We have an under 23 world champion pair. We have an under 23 world silver medalist lightweight quad. We have a heap of more boats that are in, we've got four boats in qualifying positions. If they maintain their positions going into next year, they're in Olympic qualifying positions. And you're just like, well, how the heck are we going to, does it get any better than this? And each year, like, with the athletes are just getting more and more confident, more and more belief and
2: More experience,
3: and more athletes are, it's not just like a handful of athletes are getting confidence and belief. More athletes are going into this pool of success, and they're all kind of just channeling it from each other. And I think we're learning from each other. I think a lot of the younger guys are learning from us as well. Like, I mean, we've got a lot of knowledge and we're traveling the world and meeting new people and meeting Olympic champions and multiple world champions, and we're talking to them and we're trying to bring home that knowledge and feed it into the system and feed it into the young athletes and feed it to the coaches as well. And, I think, you know, Dominic's doing a great job of proving, like, that. I think Dominic's one of the first Irish coaches that Rowan Ireland have employed in years and years and years. And he's like, I think, you know, I've always said that if the athletes have the belief and the confidence to go on because be successful on an international stage, why can't the coaches do it? And you know, we're kind of proving that it's possible. And I think the coaches at home are becoming more and more, independent and showing belief that they're good enough to bring the athletes to success as well.
1: Yeah, you're almost enabling them as such, that you were kind of the proof that Dominic was good enough sort of thing.
3: Yeah.
1: He must have felt not only delighted for you, but a real sense of confidence in himself.
3: Of course, yeah. Absolutely. But he never doubted himself either, you know. I mean, when we qualified, he was like, right, we'll go on now and we'll do well. We'll work hard for the year. And we were like, yeah, we'll go and do it. And there was no question of it being anyone else other than Dominic.
1: Yeah.
3: He never questioned him. He never doubted himself, and he never doubted us. And we never doubted ourselves, and we never doubted him. And like, you know, I think he's just showing that, like, Irish coaches can be good, and there's no reason why they can't be.
1: Yeah, definitely. Mm. You mentioned they're going abroad and, like, learning things and passing them on to other people in Irish rowing. What sort of things are you learning?
3: To be honest with you, not a whole pile.
2: Basically, yeah. There's no real secret in the whole thing. Yeah. And, like, the New Zealanders and Australians and Norwegians, they're all doing very, very similar things to what we are. Say, we might do 5-minute pieces, they might do 4-minute pieces. They're just tiny
3: the
2: little
3: concept is differences the same,
2: like,
3: you know,
2: that, and then just a huge kind of volume of long, steady kind of mileage then around it. Some of them do weights and win races. Some of them don't do weights and win races. There's just lots of different ways to do it. But I think you see a lot of them in Australia now have kind of centralised their system, so a lot of them are not able to go to college, and New Zealand is kind of that way. So what you're seeing is just
3: quick turnover.
2: Yeah, quick turnover of athletes. So they're just kind of getting in there for one cycle. And then at the end of that, whether they get the result or not, they're like, Jesus, I'd have to go and do something now with my life, or else I'm really going to be left behind in your early 30s or something. Whereas
3: then you go talk to, like, the nations from Norway and Denmark, the smaller countries that are very similar to ourselves,
2: yeah,
3: the Dutch, and they're big on, like, let the athletes
2: go to university,
3: get a part-time job and do their training.
1: Yeah.
3: And like ourselves, like, you know, we were studying, I done my final exams in CIT, in May before Rio. Granted, I'm in part-time, but I still was able to study and develop. And Paul's back in college now doing his post-grad degree and stuff. But, you know, it allows for a greater longevity in the sport, where you'd see, like, the bigger countries that are just, centralizing their programs and forcing athletes to just row. They just get quick turnover. But then I think they have the ability to do that because they're bigger countries and they've got greater numbers and greater membership
2: and bigger funding and stuff like that.
1: But, like, if you operate in that system,
3: could we? Probably could for a while, yeah.
2: It'd be difficult, but I don't think we'd have been able to do the studies that we have done and just keep looking to the future and try and get to as many Olympics as possible or that we want to do, you know?
1: Yeah.
3: But the fundamental principles of the rowing training, like, for the 2000 meter race, is standardized pretty much all over the world to little tiny little differences. And, you know, that's all, like, we're actually just learning and we're coming home and we're telling the athletes, like, what we're doing is no different to what the Kiwis are doing. It's just they've got it on a greater scale. Mm. They've got more athletes and more people buying into it. I mean, if you do what we do, it's the same as what the Kiwis do, and you can be successful, and surely we're seeing our under-23s and our juniors are improving year on year. And when I was racing at under-23s, I was in a double with Shane, and we finished 10th and 12th, and our under-23s are finishing 1st, 2nd and 5th in the lightweight men's categories. And again, we're just like channeling this knowledge down, and they're all buying into it and believing, right, this is the right way to do it.
1: When you go abroad, is this sort of a similar situation to the environment that you were nurtured in, that it is sort of remote areas here and there with a really hardworking community that are very passionate about this one thing, but no airs and graces really about them, but ultimately that leads to an absence of ego, which leads to a dedication that'll lead to success? Or is it just really hyper intensive sort of?
3: To be honest, you see absolutely everyone from every walk of life, really and truly. Like, you know, you get people coming from a working class background, you get people who are coming from really wealthy families, but the beauty of it is, like, they're all coming in to, say, this one rowing club somewhere, you know, you might have, and they're just equal, you know, everyone's the same. They still have to go out and do, what is it, like 30 to 40 kilometres a day, 8,000 kilometres a year, they still have to lift the weights in the gym, and it's just an interesting dynamic then as well, you know.
1: Yeah, absolutely. Mm. Now, I did want to briefly just chat to you about your postgrad degree. It's in medicine. That's a bit of a kind of branch out. You were doing physio, was it?
2: Yeah. So I did physiotherapy. So I suppose in school I wasn't 100% sure what I wanted to do, and I was kind of a bit interested in sports. And I was like, oh yeah, physiotherapy, I could do that and end up down the sports route then with that. But once I got into it then and started going through the years and the modules and all that, I just took a severe turn against the sports physio. But we had to do 1,000 hours of clinical placements in hospitals and places like that. I just really began to take an interest in what the doctors were doing, and I said, geez, I might give that a go. And then so I sat GAMSAT exams then and ended up in UCC, and they're actually giving me a Cuerca scholarship, so they've been kind of accommodating there with helping me get registered, because I was away on training camp when all that was going on and missed the first 2 weeks as well. And probably end up, say, there probably might be other clashes later in the year with regattas and exams or whatever, so it's kind of good to know that they're supportive as well of the whole sports side of things, which I suppose you do kind of need that, and it's good diversity for them as well as myself. Mm. But I'm kind of looking forward to the challenge as well, and it's another outlet as well that you're not just kind of totally consumed with the rowing. And because myself and Gary kind of spend so much time in the boat together, it's nice to get a break away from it and go and talk to some other people and do something else.
1: It's kind of important.
2: It is. And I think just for after life or later in life, when the rowing's finished, we won't be able to do it forever.
1: Yeah,
2: unfortunately. So it's nice to know that you kind of have
3: you can try it off.
1: Certainly try. The interesting thing there that you mentioned, I think it must have been in that Red Bull mini documentary that was made about you earlier in the year. Mm. That I think it was you, Paul, that said you're happier away from civilization or something like that. It was obviously a tongue in cheek comment about Skibbereen, about the fact that, you know, someone in the video says that, you know, there's no big buildings here, there's no clamour, or there's kind of no airs and graces really around the place. And the line that being happier away from civilization is quite an interesting one, because what you're talking about there is actually doing that thing where you're in when you're in your own zone, but then making a very big effort to actually get back into civilization and have a footprint in there as well. It's some balance to strike, isn't it?
3: But I guess in a way, it's each to their own as well. Skibbereen is home for us. Like, and if you talk to anyone in the world that leaves home, they always want to go home, no matter where it is.
1: Yeah.
3: And you could talk to someone who has moved to Skibbereen, might love it, but they always talk about going home to wherever that is. And it's just, I think it's like the nature of human beings. Like, you're fond of where you grew up and where's home. That's where you want to be.
1: I do wonder, did people at home ever get a bit worried that fame might have changed you in any way after 2016?
3: I'd say they're hugely concerned about it.
1: Hugely concerned.
2: Yeah.
3: They're all worrying about it at home. They're all watching this podcast.
2: And biting their nails. And
3: yeah.
2: I think
3: look,
2: Gary said it's getting, look, the way Gary's wearing his cap there, the fame's got the better of it.
1: I've done that before you.
2: No. I know they're good and fairness,
3: yeah.
2: They're very supportive. Yeah, I know, they keep us grounded as well.
3: To the corner bar or go up to Minahan's there and they wouldn't be long dragging you back down the court anyway.
1: I wonder, like, the whole dealing with thing, it kind of seemed to come very, very naturally to you. And I know you've spoken at length about it. Like, you've always been interviewed about the interviews that you've done about Graham Norton and things like that.
3: Yeah, it's an interesting concept, isn't it?
2: Interviewed about the interview.
3: Ask questions about the questions you answered.
1: Now, I'm sure Graham Norton will have you on to ask you about this interview and being in this set as opposed to being in this set now. I'm sure this is the next big step up for you. But it is quite a strange thing that there has been such a microscope on how you've been viewed, isn't it? I don't really recall anybody with that sort of scrutiny.
2: Yeah, it's a bit weird, all right, that sometimes people nearly forget that we actually raced at the Olympics and they just kind of think about the interviews, whereas we just try and forget about that type of thing and... Yeah. Get on with the rowing because that's what we enjoy best.
3: But I guess,
2: has opened up a lot of opportunities for us. Yeah,
3: like in hindsight, when you look back, it opened up a lot of doors and created opportunities, and it's given us a scope to promote rowing. Yeah. So we're getting these opportunities to come in here to this show, discuss our sport, and put it out there to the public and expose it to people, so that then in theory, you know, hopefully some kids will listen and they might say, oh, I'll give rowing a go, or some parents will listen and say, oh, why don't you go try rowing?
1: Yeah.
3: And then hopefully, you know, 8, 9, 10 years time, you'll start seeing greater and greater success and a bigger rowing team and a big rowing just being a bigger sport in Ireland, you know.
1: And that's the real success of it all, isn't it?
2: It is. Like, I think, say, the likes of FBD now have started to realise that. So they came on board with us just after Rio. And we've been working as ambassadors for them. But then, say, after the whole summer we've had where there's been loads of medals across a load of different sports, they were like, hey, what can we do now to, I suppose, try and capitalise on that as well and give it another boost? So they've kind of partnered with the Olympic Federation now of Ireland, and they've just launched a campaign today to announce that sponsorship. So I think...
3: But even a day like today, like, there's just been an opportunity for a whole bunch of different athletes
2: To get a platform to
3: expose their sports to the public through all different media platforms. And, you know, like Sarah was in here a while ago just before us, and she was telling everyone about her experience and the success they've had at the World Championships. Mm. And, you know, we're here now, we're telling you about our success at the World Championships, and we had Chloe down at the wherever we were earlier there with all the press and stuff, and she was telling us about, their hockey championships, and you're just like, this is just amazing. And then, you know, you have to say, like, fair play to FBD and the Olympic Federation for putting this show on for us to do this and give our sports more exposure, you know?
1: Exactly. Like, I think when we look back on the summer of 2018, if we can call September a part of the summer, it might actually be one of the most important few months that we've seen in Irish sport, because you mentioned it there, the hockey, the eventing. I can't really
2: tell you. The European Championship was just in August, well, that kind of multi-sport
1: exactly
2: put together.
1: Yeah.
2: So that gave great exposure as well for the little minority sports.
3: Sure,
2: which
3: we can't count how many medals we won in there. We got a heap of them, you know?
1: That's it. Yeah, but the thing is, capitalising on it now, because, like you mentioned, FBD doing great work now in terms of pumping money into it.
3: Yeah.
1: The government money you get, obviously, you got the exact same grant this year as you got last year, despite the fact that there's more elite rowers. And to be honest, that needs to be looked at a little bit more, doesn't it? There can be a bit more done from the government funding, as well as obviously trying to appeal to as many sponsors as possible.
2: That's the thing, yeah. I mean, but sure, all the sports and everybody across the world just wants more money, really, don't they?
1: Sure.
2: So everyone's kind of fighting for a piece of it. And when it's coming from the government, then if they want to push more towards sports, then you're taken away from healthcare or somewhere else in the budget. So it's kind of great then, just to say FBD is coming along then, just from the
3: corporate
2: private
3: standpoint,
2: sector.
3: Right, yeah.
1: What would extra funding do for you, or what is a lack of funding? What has that done this summer? Because you've had a few issues.
2: We had to miss one of the World Cup regattas earlier in the year, but then we had an opportunity. We were invited to go to Henley, which was just 2 weeks after that. So we took that up and got some good racing experience there instead. So we kind of made the best of that situation. And say, if you wanted to throw millions and millions at myself and Gary for the next 2 years, we're unlikely to get any faster in reality, you know. And so what more funding for rowing would do would help the rest of the team
3: create
2: evolve,
3: a platform to grow a bigger team,
2: so that you can just get a bigger fleet of boats, you know, maybe more coaches, some more training camps for the younger guys, so that they can kind of bridge the gap up into the senior team, and the ones that are a little bit back off the pace, try and push them up into Olympic qualifying places and up then into the medals, rather than say making myself and Gary faster is kind of limited now, nearly by this stage. Of course, we can get
1: world champions.
2: But
3: then, so, like, the thing about it is, like, if this isn't happening and the team gets bigger and bigger, and you want to send more athletes to a World Championships, the money isn't, the funding isn't there to support it. So you have to compromise something else. And be that, like, do you upgrade the new fleet of boats? Yeah. Or do you hold off another year and use the...
1: Have you got a new fleet of boats?
3: Well, there was some propaganda there a while back, and we don't know where it came from, that we were rowing in an old boat. Like, we get a new boat every year from the boat manufacturer.
1: Right, because I read that. It was, like, 4 years old was the actual...
3: Yeah. We don't know what that was about.
1: That's mad, isn't it?
2: Our boat is fine. Even if we had a four-year-old boat, to be honest,
3: the boats are all the same,
2: pretty okay.
3: Yeah.
2: They're not going to be much slower, but, I mean, to give everyone the best chance... Some of the guys on the team probably did have a four-year-old boat or whatever age you want to call it. But it wasn't brand new, say.
3: But what we were saying anyway, you know, if you want to send a bigger team, you have to get the money somewhere. So you compromise going to a European Championship, say, to prioritise the World Championship. So then you're minus one World Cup that we're already missing this year because of the growing team. Then you have to compromise something else to get to the World Champs and so on.
1: That was in the Olympic qualification area.
3: It's
1: the
3: venue, it's the same venue.
2: So the World Championships are in Linz in Austria next year, and they had
3: second
2: a
3: World
2: kind of
3: Cup
2: a test regatta.
1: They don't miss.
3: What can you do with that?
2: But say, I mean, we arrived out to Rio and had never been or experienced that venue before, so it's not the be all and end all. I mean, for sure, it would have been nice to go there.
3: Best there in 2013, Paul got a bronze medal at the under-23 World Championships there.
2: But just if you want to go and test out hotels and whatnot to make sure everything's up. But I mean,
3: we're talking absolute ideal world scenario here, like where you want to go out, bring the whole team to all the events, give the whole team the newest fleet of boats. But I mean, you know, this isn't an ideal world, and you still have to get on with it. And I mean, we could sit around for the last since we started rowing and moan and cry about the facilities and the boats and the oars and the funding and the transport and paying the levies, and we could cry about the whole lot of it if we wanted to. But what good is that? Like, I mean. We still have to get on with, we still want to win the medal, like. Mm. And if we want to win the medal, we have to find a way to doing it.
1: True, it's great to have. Yeah. You've been so generous with your time, Paul and Gary. Thank you so much for coming in, and best of luck with the future.
2: Thanks for having us.
3: Cheers.
0: Watching on YouTube? Drop your comment in the chat and we'll read the best ones live. Prefer to speak up? 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

0: Off the Ball Breakfast.
1: Chris Bond.
2: Oh, you're kidding me.
3: September.
4: Kyle Lafferty.
1: Are you joking me?
4: Is that right?
5: Welcome, welcome, welcome. Welcome along to the shoutiest segment on Irish radio. It's the scintillating, it's the stupefying, it's the splendido crappy quiz. Every Friday, we pit three of Team Off the Ball up against each other in a no-holds-barred quiz of sporting factoids at the end of the week. Allow me to welcome tonight's contestants. Our first contestant today was described last week as the classiest man in Westmeath, coming in ahead of Sir Walter Raleigh. Now, Jimmy Allen on YouTube has been in touch to say, some poor research from Owen there. Sir Walter Raleigh was never in Westmeath, let alone from there. There is a house in Mullingar Killua House with a plaque with his name on it. That is it. So apologies to everyone in Westmeath. Give it up for your native Adrian. Who's your daddy, Barry?
6: Yeah, I would have
7: thought. Why is there a plaque in Mullingar, though?
5: Adrian?
8: Good question.
6: Well, that's quite obvious, Nathan. He obviously, when he had his crowning glory when he came to invent the bicycle or whatever it was he did, he did it in Mullingar Town Hall. And so they put a plaque up there to commemorate him.
7: Fantastic. Good to see you're continuing the high standard of knowledge that you have about Westmeath that you will also, I'm sure, bring to their Mount Rushmore.
5: Apparently there's like a, beside the plaque, there's a cardboard cut out of Sir Walter Raleigh. It's called Sir Walter Raleigh Plaza. Yeah, the Supermax there and everything, like, it's fantastic. As you say, he did invent the chip, basically. Our next contestant today is still reeling from his response to his Mayo Mount Rushmore, which has been described by some critics as shambolic. One review said, this chiseler of stone is clearly less interested in Olympic and All-Ireland medals than who he can go for a pint with after the pandemic lockdown. Give it up for Nathan Nate Dog Murphy.
7: Listen, every county has different criteria. What's the issue? The only person who's described it as shambolic is Adrian Barry. So
8: that was obviously somebody else.
6: It was a disgrace. I actually had a DM from somebody earlier on in relation to the ongoing selection of the Westmead one, and it was a plea to not be as shambolic as the Mayo one. So I'm not alone.
7: So sorry. Again, who are you taking out of the Mayo one?
6: That's your call, but like leaving out the guy who was a nine-time Olympic medalist.
7: He deserves to be on this Mayo Mount Rushmore. Tell me something else about him. Tell me something else about him that you know
6: Is there anything that needs to be known? What? That's not the question. Like, this is pure Trumpism now. That's not the question. The guy won 9 Olympic medals, am I right?
7: Well, surely if he deserves to be on a Mount Rushmore, you would know these basic facts about him.
6: It's not my county. This is your county, so I'm asking you the question.
7: Yeah, but we're talking about a great county.
6: You can't even remember.
7: You know, I know everything about Martin Sheridan. Yeah, 100 years ago.
6: I mean, how much do you know about him before Mount Rushmore?
7: 110 years ago.
6: Who, me?
8: Move on.
6: But you're like, it doesn't matter.
7: I'm very proud of the Mayo. But sure,
8: Quizmaster, step in.
7: Won lots of Olympic medals a century ago.
6: Nine Olympic medals.
8: Figures are falling off a cliff.
5: I'm happy enough. Our final contestant today blames Nick McCarthy for everything bad that's ever happened to him. I completely lost my train of thought there. I've completely messed up this intro. He said, bloody stupid Mick McCarthy when he dropped his fork the other day. He said, bloody stupid Mick McCarthy when lockdown restrictions were rumoured to be extended beyond next Monday. It's sure, hater of Mick McCarthy, Gilroy. Congratulations on getting a complete intro. I clearly don't care enough about that final intro.
8: I'm a lover, not a hater. Big Mick knows that.
5: That is very true. I should say this week, no devices. It's come to our attention really that there may or may not be cheating going on. So the device that you were looking at right now is the only device you should be looking at. Can I see both of your hands, please? And no, none of this under the table sort of
6: stuff. Look, Mom, no hands.
5: Thank you. None of this under the table stuff. None of this weird third hand sort of stuff that's been going
6: on. Unless we sit here like this for the duration, there's no other way. Like, what I'm saying is, Jared could very easily have a device there. Nathan could have a device.
8: You could lift the phone and we'd see.
7: What year are we doing this year? I could technically just open up a
8: 2019
7: and be looking at it straight here, such is the advantage of Zoom and my laptop. but I'm not going to do that. Are we going to go back to last week and the blatant disregard for the rules shown by the quizmaster?
5: There was no blatant disregard.
7: I was meant to go second.
8: No, you weren't.
7: Yes,
8: you
7: weren't. I was.
5: Did you watch a quiz to start here?
8: Did you watch it back?
7: Yeah, I did.
8: Let's go.
5: We got a quiz. Come to us with an actual
8: random punter on Twitter. That was it. You didn't actually watch it back. In the toss that happened beforehand, Jer versus Nathan, Jer won. Nathan, you have to go first. That's what was said.
7: No, it said Nathan won.
5: Yeah, Nathan won the toss.
7: Yeah.
5: So you had the opportunity to go first and second, and you decided
7: no,
5: to go first.
7: You got it wrong. You said, Nathan, you would have thought you go first.
5: Like,
8: dumbass.
7: Learn the rules of your quiz.
6: Defending his own shambolic performance.
7: Learn the rules of your quiz.
5: Your burner accounts won't get at me. Round one, the boring questions round, never multiple choice. Question one for you, Adrian. The greatest team in the history of humankind ever, Leinster, were hammered by Munster in the semi-final of the Heineken Cup in 2006. Can you name Munster's starting back row in that final against Biarritz?
6: Oof. Stringan or Gara?
5: No. Wrong. Back row.
6: Back row, sorry.
5: No.
7: Can you imagine if I got confused between the back row and the back line?
5: Yeah, it'd be a pylon.
8: As a rugby man, Adrian,
6: let me answer the question. What was the year again?
5: Give me the question. Try again. It's 2006.
6: If the point is gone, I'm not trying. That's ridiculous. If the point is back in the mix,
5: go first. The point is back in the mix.
6: You said 2006.
8: No.
6: Right. Quinlan, Wallace, and...
5: No, you're already wrong. Don't worry. Quinny was on the bench. It was Leamy, Wallace, and Foley. That was the back row.
6: Jesus.
5: But yeah, playing Peter Stringer in the back row would have been ridiculous for Declan Kidney, obviously. Question one for you, Nathan. Mayo did not win the All-Ireland in 2006, but a Mayo man did top the scoring charts in that summer football championship. Can you name him?
7: Conor Mortimer?
8: Come on.
5: Correct.
8: Come on.
5: What do you mean, come on?
8: A Mayo question about Mayo Gaelic football for the Mayo man.
7: Sure, well, you're always saying that my specialist subjects, I don't do very well on them, so.
5: Well, it's not that we're saying that, that's actually the fact. You'll see now in a sector where your advantages lie. Question one for you. 2006 was the first of Kilkenny's famous four in a row. Can you name six of the eight players who started the 06 final against Cork? Who also started the 09 final against Tip.
8: Okay, so six of the eight players, not...
5: Players, please, yeah.
8: And 09... They win in 09. It's 2010, they get beaten. So you want me the first year of the four in a row and the last year of the four in a row?
5: Yeah.
8: Okay, so...
5: What are you writing?
7: Adrian's there. Oh, hold up the answers, kids. Hold up the answers. No, not that one. Not that sheet. This sheet.
6: Yes, absolutely.
8: JJ, Jackie, Tommy Walsh. Do I get eight?
5: No, you don't.
8: Shefflin.
5: Can you start? Are these all definites, Jer, first of all?
7: Is this your answer?
5: Are you reading out your answer, or are you reading down what you're writing down in the page? Like, what are we doing here? Like,
7: what are we doing here?
8: I'm trying to answer your ridiculous question.
5: So who? Jackie is your first answer. Who else did you say there?
8: JJ missed a year. Did he miss this year?
7: Ah, come on. He had knows already, doesn't
5: Come on.
8: Walsh. I'm going to go Tommy Walsh, and I'm going to go Henry Shefflin.
5: Tommy Walsh, Henry Shefflin, that's two of them, yeah.
8: And Jackie Tyrrell.
5: And Jackie Tyrrell, that's three.
8: I'm going to go started the game.
5: Yes.
8: Or played in the game.
5: Started.
7: Started, he said.
8: Ah, come on. Started is tricky. It's like...
6: Ah, come on. Now. How long are we going to...
5: Come on, give me a pick of Kenny Legends.
8: Well, because he's played in forward, he comes off the bench.
7: Well, then he didn't start.
8: Do I say Aidan Fogarty?
5: Correct.
8: I'm going to go Aidan Fogarty. Yeah.
5: One.
8: Hang on.
5: Two more.
8: Oh, six.
5: Yes, 2006.
7: Ah, here, he's out of time. The kids are getting impatient here.
5: What?
8: Does Richie Power start?
5: Yes, he does. One more. One more, come on.
6: Left corner forward. It was in shooting. I'm blank on his name. Come on, this is ridiculous.
5: Come on, time's almost up.
8: Give me the left corner forward with the green helmets. Come
5: on. Five, four, three, two,
8: hey, one. I'm going to say Kavanagh.
5: No. Ah, you didn't get that point. So close.
8: Michael Kavanagh.
5: No. The eight were as follows: Jackie Tyrrell, Tommy Walsh, Derek Ling, Richie Power, Henry Shefflin, Owen Larkin, Eddie Brennan, and Aidan Fogarty. You did not get the point. It's currently Adrian nil, Ger nil, Nathan one. After
7: you never said Jackie's name there.
8: I did.
6: It did, to be fair.
5: That is. Jackie was first.
8: That's bollocks.
5: Round two. Well, I basically. Forward. You said JJ, and I basically persuaded you into not saying it, so well done on that. Round two.
7: Look what you've done, Jerry. You've made the child cry.
5: For God's sake, there are people crying here because of you. Round two is the Germany World Cup round. The 2006 World Cup's tagline was Eine Zeit, Freunde zu finden, which translated as a time to make friends. Fittingly, it concluded with Zinedine Zidane headbutting Marco Materazzi after a personal slight. This round will test your knowledge on this tournament. Jerry, you were at this tournament. Huge advantage for you here. Question two for you, Adrian. Can you name the unlikely side who snuck through to the quarterfinals of the 06 World Cup, having got past Switzerland in penalties after luckily drawing Tunisia and Saudi Arabia in their group?

0: I mean, they were hot property around that time. So let's go with Greece.
1: No, it was Boom, Ukraine.
2: England.
1: Ukraine.
0: What? You broke up there. I said Ukraine. Did that come out as England?
1: Nathan.
3: Ukraine, Switzerland is the worst game in the history of the World Cup finals.
1: Yeah.
2: I didn't watch it.
1: Yeah. I'd say, did you watch much football there?
2: Not really.
3: Me or Jer?
1: You were there as well, Nathan, were you?
3: I was. Oh. A mate of mine went to the Ukraine-Switzerland game, and he was only there, I think, for that weekend, and he hadn't a ticket, so obviously it's a World Cup finals. He's in Germany. He wants to go. And I think he paid about 350 quid for a ticket for the match. That was a 0-0 draw, and there may not have been a single shot on target in the entire game.
1: Jesus. Worth, though. Question two for you, Nathan. 2006 became known as a defenders tournament, but can you name any knockout fixture that included at least three goals? I will include extra time. I won't include penalty shootouts, obviously.
0: Are you looking for the score or are you just looking for the teams?
1: Two teams, please.
2: At least three goals.
1: At least three goals.
2: Hard, really.
1: Not that hard?
2: No.
3: It was Italy, Germany, 2-0 or 2-1? England, Brazil?
1: No.
2: 1-0.
3: Was that 1-0? I thought it was 2-1.
2: Was that Ronaldinho's and Seaman?
1: That was 2002.
2: What happened in 06 with England?
3: Oh, they lost to Portugal and penalties.
2: Brazil game.
1: Portugal and penalties.
2: The Brazil game was 2-1.
3: They lost
1: to Portugal. Rooney versus Ronaldo. It was only four answers to this question. You had Argentina 2, Mexico 1. Remember Maxi Rodriguez, wasn't it? That unbelievable goal. Brazil 3, Ghana 0. Spain 1, France 3. And Italy beat Ukraine 3-0.
3: Yeah, I wouldn't have got that.
1: Sure. You were in Germany for the summer of 2006. Indulging in everything the country... Oh! Got attacked by Paddy O'Shea.
3: Wow. That's a recreation of Jair in Germany 2006.
1: Oh.
2: Now I know how Denny Allen felt.
1: You indulged in everything the country had to offer, is what I was about to say, in Germany in 2006. So which German star won the award for best young footballer after his performances during the tournament?
2: Philipp Lahm?
1: No. Anyone?
0: Lewandowski?
1: No, he's Polish.
0: Oh, yeah.
3: 2006, Podolski, yeah.
1: Lukas Podolski, yeah. Round three, the 06 Ryder Cup round. For the 2006 Ryder Cup, Ireland had the opportunity to bear the beautiful chest of the Celtic Tiger on the world stage, and boy did we take it. This round will test your knowledge on the events of that week. Adrian.
0: Yeah.
1: Ladies and gentlemen, Ireland stands proud this afternoon was the opening line in English from the opening ceremony at the K Club. Which news presenter
0: Sharon
1: was...
0: Get in!
2: Come on.
1: What's it like? Every time somebody gets a question right in this quiz, somebody's like, "Come on, could you not just congratulate a colleague on getting a question right?"
2: But that's a very famous moment.
0: Yeah, it's a very famous moment if you know the answer.
2: It was
0: Ukraine and whoever it was they were playing in the World Cup quarterfinal was also a moment that you were at and you can't even remember it.
1: These are all fairly significant things, all these questions. Nathan, can you name either of the European golfers who brought home 4 points and were the continent's strongest players over the course of that weekend?
3: Lee Westwood?
1: Correct. Do you know the other one?
2: Sergio Garcia?
1: Sergio Garcia. Question three for you, Ger. Garcia was the youngest player on the course that weekend, with only two other golfers under the age of 30 involved for either team. Can you name either of them?
3: Sorry, two other golfers under 30 from either team.
1: It's
3: 14 years ago.
2: 2006, 14 years ago. So somebody's about 40 now. Oof.
1: Gonna need an answer.
0: Nathan googling there just to make himself look knowledgeable.
2: Ian Poulter?
1: No. No.
2: G-Mac? G-Mac no. And Lay.
3: Paul Casey?
1: Paul Casey and another European player. Luke Donald.
2: Ah, yeah. Oh, that's a shy question.
1: Well, you got it wrong. Question four. There's very rarely a pile-in when somebody gets a question wrong. There's just always a pile-in when somebody gets a question right in this quiz. But positivity gets killed in this 25-minute segment we do every week. Round four is the 2006 stuff that's not sport round. A classic of the genre, a fan favourite. This round will test your knowledge on stuff you should know that's not related to sports. Adrian, question four for you. Which film shocked the movie world in 2006, unexpectedly beating Brokeback Mountain to the Best Picture Award at the Oscars?
2: Look, I'm faking not knowing while having looked this up yesterday.
0: No, I haven't a clue, obviously. But, have you any idea? She's 18 months old. She doesn't have a clue. Same clue as I have. I'm going to go with Nadia, Gladiator.
1: No, it's not. Anyone?
3: Drive?
1: No. A Crash. Close.
3: Ah, Crash. That's what I was thinking of.
1: Nathan, The Boy in the Striped Pyjamas was published in 2006. Who wrote it? What's that face for, Jer?
0: Take that point off. That's ridiculous.
3: I thought maybe it was in the bookshelf above me there.
0: You can't own. If he gets this question correct,
2: come on, you either know this or you don't.
3: No, I don't. I don't have it. I don't have it.
1: Sure.
2: John Boyne.
1: Correct. YouTube was sold to Google in 2006, but can you tell me which footballer featured in the Nike Touch of Gold ad, which was the first video to hit 1 million views?
2: I thought you were going to ask for how much. It was 1.3 billion. Which footballer featured in the Touch of Gold ad for Nike?
1: Yeah. Nike, first video to reach 1 million views on YouTube.
2: Ronaldinho?
1: Correct.
2: Boom.
1: Again, a correct answer met with eerie silence in this chat.
2: Jer,
1: 1 point.
3: Well done, Jer.
1: Nathan, thank you, Nathan, for spreading the positivity. Nathan, 2 points.
3: Well, there's children involved now, so I feel like I should be on my best behavior.
1: Thank you. Round four is the fun thing.

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1: Well, my sister wants to go camping, so my parents took us in our new Nissan Pathfinder through a mountain trail.
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1: No, it's not over yet. 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
3: Worldwide. Mr. Worldwide, Paul J. Carrington. Number of Drivers' Championships won by Lewis Hamilton. Number of Pro wins by Paul J. Carrington. The number in the world rankings that Ireland currently occupies in rugby. And then the number in football. Your time is up, by the way. Nathan, what have you got?
4: 61. Thanks.
3: Adrian's got 74.
5: 72.
3: The answer is 75. Adrian gets two points. Sure gets one point. Nathan gets nothing. Let's go through those. The number of drivers...
6: What happened to you?
3: The number of drivers' championships won by Lewis Hamilton is 6. The number of professional wins won by Paul J. Carrington is 31.
6: 20.
7: Really?
3: Yeah. The number in the world rankings... Because it doesn't necessarily need to be European Tour or PGA Tour, does it? It says it on his Wikipedia. The number in the world rankings that Ireland currently occupies in rugby.
8: Four.
3: And Ireland's are 34th in the world in football.
8: I have 34th.
3: God damn it.
6: You. Well, you get there, though, isn't that the point?
5: Did you get anything right, Adrian?
6: I got the Ireland rugby ranking correct. And other than that, you're a big fat zero. But as I said, doesn't matter how you get there.
3: On to the final. Our winner tonight will be decided in the round that separates the men from the boys, the Dennis Irwins from the Dennis Rodmans. It's the note theme, in particular, ridiculously easy rapid-fire round. The score you get in this round will be added to your score in the previous round, and there will be 40 seconds for everyone to answer from the same set of questions. We're going to start...
5: Who's going first?
3: We're going to start with the person with the highest number of points, which is Adrian, with 3 points.
5: I thought he only two. Did he actually get anything right?
6: Sharon. He got
3: Sharon right earlier in the quiz.
5: Sharon.
3: Yeah.
6: Sharon.
8: Oh, yeah.
5: Oh.
8: So what's Adrian's on 3, Jer's on
3: 2, and Nathan's on 2. So I'm going to, I tossed the coin earlier to decide whether it was
8: Sharon.
6: I'll go first.
3: And sure. Look at that. Nathan won the toss again.
5: No.
8: No. Can I just ask a question? That we're looking into Adrian Barry's house. Is your camera crooked or is the picture behind you crooked?
6: The camera, I would assume. No, I mean, both could be true. Is that?
3: Oh, yeah, that's much better. No. You know. All right.
6: Listen, let's not worry too much about it.
3: You ready?
6: I'm ready to go. Hit me.
3: Your 40 seconds starts now. Name the first pick of last week's NFL draft.
6: Joe Burrow.
3: Correct. Who is second behind Alan Shearer in the all-time Premier League goal-scoring list?
6: Thierry Henry?
3: No, Wayne Rooney. In which U.S. state is Whistling Straits Golf Club, Nathan?
8: Wisconsin?
3: Correct. Name the most expensive player ever bought by a Premier League club.
8: Paul Pogba?
3: Correct. Yeah. Who are the All-Ireland Club Senior Football Champions?
8: Kerr Finn?
3: Correct. Who were runners-up in Euro 2016?
8: What?
3: Who were runners-up in Euro 2016?
8: France.
3: Correct. Where will the next World Cup take place?
6: Say Portugal.
3: What? Where will the next World Cup take place?
8: South Africa.
3: No, France. Who won the Rugby World Cup last year, Jer?
5: South Africa.
3: Correct. And finally, in what division are Coventry City? Time is up.
5: League One.
3: Correct. So, Jer, you finish up on 4 points. Nathan, you finish up on 2, 3, 4, 5, 6, 5. You finished up on. And,
6: He gave a wrong answer. He got Portugal wrong. I said France.
5: You said Portugal.
6: George Hamilton would not stand for this level of bullshit.
5: What's the issue here?
3: What's the issue?
6: He said Portugal. He said Portugal.
5: Wrong.
3: Did you?
8: I said France. No.
6: I was about to say Portugal. You would have missed the next one. You would have come back to me. Honestly, sorry.
8: That's not the biggest scandal in this. How did Adrian know the first pick from last week's draft?
6: Because we were talking to my car.

0: in the butter than last Friday's show.
1: Right. Lads, it's been
0: the biggest scandal is you winning this, having given the incorrect answer to a question.
2: Absolutely. Sorry.
3: The other issue, the bigger issue, where my confusion was, I couldn't hear the questions because you wouldn't shut up.
0: No, we only started talking after you gave the incorrect answer.
2: Exactly.
3: No, I didn't.
2: Yeah.
3: You can listen back.
2: This is 100%.
3: My good friend who was tweeting in, I'm sure, would point out that I went, and then went France.
0: No, you said Portugal.
2: Excuse me, you got the whole of Portugal out. You said Portugal, and then you went, France.
3: I didn't. I most definitely didn't.
1: Look, listen, this is scandal. If that truly happened, I will issue an apology next week, and we will rescind your title.
0: We should be in a tiebreak.
2: No, we should be in a tiebreak situation.
1: I know.
2: I tell you what. He's the winner. He's the winner. There's no point. Next week's too late. Hang on a second. He is the winner if you look back and you do it. But we should have the contingency situation of having at least a tiebreak. And we all know who's going to win the toss anyway. So why don't we just do the tiebreak?
0: Yeah, but I should be involved in that tiebreak because you would have missed the next one. Like, this is ridiculous.
2: Can I just get your attention for a moment, please?
3: The irony here, considering last week we have proof that Jair shouldn't have got to go second.
2: No, that was your fault.
1: We're all going to shut up and we're going to come back next week and we're going to do it again.
3: Talk to you then.
1: And if I was wrong, I was wrong. I'll hold my hands up. You will get over it.
3: You weren't.
1: Nathan, congratulations.
0: Suggestion. Why don't you run off the playoff now?
1: No.
0: And then if you go back and review it,
1: there was no wrongdoing.
0: You can hold the playoff in reserve if it turns out, which it won't, because he said Portugal, that Nathan was actually correct here.
3: No, I didn't say Portugal. I was about to say Portugal. I presume when Owen is listening back, he will take into account that it was impossible to hear the questions because these two wouldn't shut up.
1: Yeah, and this
0: only
1: is
0: only after you said Portugal.
3: This is like you brought this upon yourselves.
1: Okay. I'm muting you all.
3: A bit of respect for the quizmaster.
1: You're all on mute now. I just want to say thanks very much for watching and listening this week. Congratulations to Nathan on winning the quiz. Jared did win last week. I will issue an apology this week where there'd be any evidence of wrongdoing. See you next week on the Crappy Quiz. Thank you so much.
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0: Good morning. Off the Ball Breakfast, Wednesday the 10th of June, World Cup Eve as it's also known. Here's what's coming up on the show today. In just a couple of minutes we are going to go through Wednesday's papers. After that we will talk to former Irish international Julianne Russell about an ultimately disappointing night for the Irish team in Grenoble last night, a 1-0 defeat to France. After that, around about 8:45, we will talk to James Tracy, as we often do on a Wednesday. He will be in to talk about James Lowe, among other things, confirming his exit from Leinster and Irish rugby. And then 9:15 or so, the breakfast buffet. If you don't know it by now, then, you know, we're not going to explain it. And it's not because we can't. Okay, get in touch with the show, as always, on WhatsApp, 087 9180 180. Leave a comment on YouTube, or you can tweet us at Off The Ball. Mick in here with you today, as has become a little Wednesday tradition recently in Ger's absence, joined by Full House, Enda, Dara, Matthew. How's everyone doing?
1: Good morning.
2: Hello, Mick.
1: We also now have an email that works.
0: Do we, yeah?
1: Yeah, it's officially launched, breakfast@offtheball.com, if you want to get in touch with us that way. That will be the primary email for the breakfast buffet if you want to get us to talk about something, or if you want to complain about something. That's the email that we will probably see it.
0: Yeah.
1: So if you want to...
0: Probably, yeah. TBC. No, the breakfast buffet has been an enjoyable addition to the breakfast menu, I would say, over the last couple of weeks. But yeah, it's a chance for us to talk about some things that might not get airtime and have a bit of a moan and a rant, and sometimes even some informative analysis.
3: Yeah, yeah. Some
0: not always.
3: Some measured discussion.
1: Everything from Love Island to US propaganda. Mm.
0: Exactly, yeah. But no more Love Island, apparently. Fitzy, far too calm and stable character. Yeah, that's a bit of a problem, is it?
3: Mm. That's the sort of reason.
0: It's not making him celebrity enough.
2: It's born first, but it's great for him. It's great for Fitzy. He secured his place. He's topped his group, so to speak.
0: Has he? Yeah. But he's done it by kind of 1-0 wins in the group stage.
2: He's going to
0: need some fireworks in the knockout stages to get through, isn't he?
2: Potentially. Yeah. There will be hurdles coming his way at some point.
0: Yeah, that's a different sport.
2: Yeah, sorry.
3: What are you doing?
0: Yeah. We'll run through some of the papers here, starting with the Mail, and basically all of the papers have the Ireland game as the main story. Vive la Resistance, Ward's Ireland push France all the way with a super display of fire and focus. That's on the Irish Daily Mail. The positive view from the Mail, I think probably rightly, and we'll get into that in a second. The Sun, though, wouldn't often go with the Sun second, but I have to say, very fond of this headline. Ducks in a woe. Girls in green sunk again by Mallard Quacker. So there you go. They went for three different duck mentions there in that. There you go. Obviously,
3: one too many.
0: Obviously, Melvin Mallard got an unbelievable goal to beat us last night.
2: Yeah.
0: You know, we're talking about it, and I think it's a sign of how well this team has done in the last few months under Carlo Ward, that we're kind of disappointed and we're talking about some under par performances in the office today. France are, if not the best, then in the top three teams in the world, and had a game at home against us to qualify for the World Cup. You saw the scenes at the end. Big bloody game for France. And Ireland lived with them. And I think but for a missed chance maybe against 10, you know, with 12, 13 minutes to go, if that had gone in, I really would have fancied us to go and score another one at that stage, you know. So, it's not to quell disappointment, but it's more to say that is a sign of, if when Ireland lost 4-0 to Slovenia last year, I'd be very surprised if we were here going, you know, really kind of didn't get enough out of that 1-0 defeat of France to qualify for the World Cup.
2: There's very few teams in the world that would cause France those type of issues in their backyard. It was a very impressive performance. And look, the first half was a difficult watch at times. France were absolutely dominating the first 15, 20 minutes. And then once they scored, it felt like a tall task. But they came out of halftime like a new team. That's a sign of a good coaching ticket. And that's good. That's a sign of players that are really buying into what Carlo Ward is selling. And yeah, look, that Abby Larkin chance, if that goes in, you know, France are down to 10 women. That's a completely different game altogether. So it's a shame, all right, but even still, like, the results they got from this campaign is, they're so impressive. Like,
4: yeah,
2: beating the Netherlands, obviously on Friday night, and then
4: unlucky in both games against France. Like, you know, I had the lead, obviously, in Ireland.
2: And the initial Netherlands fixture as well, away from home, very close to getting a result there. The two wins over Poland, completely convincing. So it's a very successful campaign. And it's not over either, obviously. They've the playoff to fall back on as well.
3: You'd have to fancy them in that, regardless of who they come up against, wouldn't you?
4: Mm. Yeah.
1: It's good that we're following the time-honoured tradition with the women's team as well as the men's team, that we're complaining about changes midweek and bringing in players who have experience as opposed to players who are in form. So we'll talk about that.
4: Abby Larkin, though, and she did miss that chance, which is definitely a pity. And like, what a hero she could have been, like, last night, you know. But she she's the type of player that has the Eamon Dunphy makes it his life mission to complain about why she's not in the Irish team. She has all that written all over. Like, she is exactly that kind of player. She's a young kind of local, you know, she's obviously local to the Ring's End area, but she's kind of has that sort of like local to everywhere feeling about her. Like, you know, it's like, and, you know, very, very likable and such a hard worker, a tenacious footballer with that little bit of quality as well. Like, you know, but I have to say, we were talking about it like during the week. It was really hard for them not to bring in Emily Murphy last night after her suspension. She had played, she was player of the match in, like, I think the previous three qualifiers before her suspension against the Dutch. Like, that's a player that you automatically bring in. At the same time, I don't know if I've seen many performances like Larkin's on Friday night. Like, that becomes undroppable. Do you change the team around completely to put in the two kind of like high wingers either side of Caruso? It's very attacking away to France.
2: Yeah,
4: I don't know. Like, it was a tough decision. Like
2: I could see the merit in keeping Caruso there, because you saw it in the opening kind of 10-15 minutes when we did get the ball, which was scarce. Like, she did hold up the ball very well, and it allowed us some sort of escape. But
4: she was brilliant in Cork as well. Like,
2: she was, yeah. But I suppose it's one of those things. If you don't bring Emily Murphy back in, and the result goes the same way, we're probably saying the exact same thing.
4: Yeah.
2: In that, oh, you have to bring her back in. She's been the best player in this campaign. So it's one of those where it's, you know, no matter what decision you make, you're probably in the wrong. But it's a good problem to have at the same time. Like, it's not something that this Irish team has had over the last maybe 10, 15 years. That depth and the real quality options coming off the bench. That's a new thing, so...
1: Small bit of the Troy Parrott off Emily Murphy in that sense of, like, she has been the standout player for Ireland in this campaign, but I would fall on the side of, you play the player who's in the most recent form, and that was Abby Larkin.
4: Yeah.
1: Like, who had a great game more recently? Abby Larkin did. Probably would have erred on the side of maybe dropping Caruso for Larkin as opposed to Emily Murphy, but
4: I think these things with hindsight are easy to say. You know what I mean? And they need that kind of central figure. Maybe not against France. Maybe it's legs and wide players that you need more. But yeah, I don't know. I think you're right.
1: It is a game. Some people will say, you know, Caruso holds up the ball better and gives you an out ball. But you do have that out ball with Abby Larkin. It's just a different type of out ball. It's over the top of the defense as opposed to trying to hold the ball up and keep possession. I don't think last night was necessarily a game that, regardless of who we had up there, we were going to keep possession, and that was kind of proven with Caruso up there. So, like, there is that argument that the legs and behind might have caused a few more issues in the first half, and we might have been able to get out a little bit easier with that out ball. But
4: will we hear from a couple of the players?
1: Yeah, so Stephen Doyle was over at this game. He was speaking to the players and the management after the game, and we'll start with Denise O'Sullivan here, because she came into this game as well for Jess Sue, who started on the bench, and to be honest, she didn't have the best of games either. She was rusty in the first half, and probably late on there was a few mistakes on her behalf as well. And speaking to Stephen after the game, she was fairly quick to point this out herself.
5: Yeah, we're all disappointed. I think that just shows the growth of the team, that we're, you know, extremely disappointed not to automatically qualify against one of the best teams in the world. But I think we started probably the first half a bit slow. I think we may have sat back a little too much. But look, the second half we went at them, and I think when we went at them we created chances. Look, it wasn't our night, we didn't finish the chances, but really proud of the team. Overall proud of the character. You know, the bench made a big impact again tonight. Jesu, Abidarkin coming in, you know, creating chances as well. So a lot to be proud of, but we have to keep our heads up and look towards October now.
6: On a personal level, coming into the game tonight, did you feel it was a good or a bad thing that you weren't playing on Friday?
5: Definitely bad thing.
6: Yeah.
5: Yeah, I never want to miss games, and then you're a game behind. And look, I know I could have been better myself tonight, and it's particularly in the first half, probably could have held the ball up a bit more for the team, but felt like we were just a bit under the.
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0: over with a positive mindset.
1: Yeah, you look like it. The game has really affected you tonight, and I think a lot of supporters out there will be thinking, God, this woman's given everything for her country, and you know, we owe a lot to her. So I'm just kind of interested why you've kind of maybe taken so just like so hard this evening.
0: Yeah, I'm disappointed, but look, it is what it is. I always want to perform for my country, do you know what I mean? But in that first half, I thought I had to do more, and I didn't, but that's okay, and I keep my head up, and big game's not October to play for the team, but we're all disappointed right now because, you know, we wanted to get to the World Cup, we wanted to qualify automatically, but France are a world class team, and as I said, it just shows the growth of the team that we're disappointed to not go automatically through. But as I said, we've big games in October, we've got to keep our heads up.
2: Yeah, it's Denise O'Sullivan there chatting to Stephen Doyle. I would say Jesu probably would have started this game had Denise O'Sullivan not been available for it again. She was excellent in the second half of the Netherlands game. She came off the bench. She came off the bench again last night. I thought she was just like really composed on the ball, which probably Denise O'Sullivan uncharacteristically wasn't against France. She's generally the most composed player on the pitch in most games.
3: Yeah. And I don't think there's any doubt that you have to play Denise O'Sullivan, though. I think it's interesting to hear her there. And it's very honest. And obviously it's coming from a place of disappointment because she knows she wasn't at her best last night. But I mean, I was at the Aviva for their last game before her suspension, obviously, and we said Emily Murphy was player of the match, but I thought Denise Sullivan probably was, or a little very close to it anyway, like she was outstanding that day. The one criticism of her game that you might have over the years, and she mentioned the first half there, is that when Ireland are under the cosh, and it happens to a lot of number 10s, it's not specific to Denise Sullivan, she does kind of tend to get lost in the game a little bit. There's sort of almost no role for her, and then you start trying too hard and so on. And I think when Ireland had more of the ball in the second half, we were, and she did get more involved and she became more central, we were in the trying too hard territory. And I think she was trying things that weren't on a lot, and sometimes it was a recycling place where we maybe went for the killer pass and was giving it away a lot. And, you know, it was the type of performance that when it's, you know, not going well for a really good player, because they know they have it in the locker and they know they can do it and they know they're kind of, they're key to your team doing something, you know. So it was just a bit of disappointment in that regard. Like,
2: And you do think that there's probably that player in her as well, in that as her career progresses now into the latter stages, she probably will drop back and become more of a controller. And she does have that ability to do so. So it was unusual to see her giving the ball away so often and maybe just taking pot passes that extra time last night where, yeah, like as you say, should have just been composed, hold the ball, maybe play the ball back to the fullback, get it off them again.
3: Yeah.
2: But, I mean, the French pressure is also playing a role in that game as well.
4: Yeah, 100%. Like, I think it's a weird thing that almost is weird to mention that, like, the dimensions of the pitch as well, and that they've been playing with that narrow pitch when they can in their home game specifically, whereas France made a point of stretching the pitch as far as they possibly could within the FIFA restrictions. So that was almost like a retaliation to how we treated them when they came to Tala.
3: You do which have is that, fair you, enough, you like, do put a big marker on you when you do that. So obviously with the pitch, don't you? It's almost like Arne Slot saying, we can't play against low blocks. You know, it's like when we narrow the pitch, the other team are going, right, well, when they come back over to us, we'll show what a wide pitch looks like.
4: I thought that we were tired at certain points in the game as well, and I thought that definitely played a factor.
3: Yeah.
4: Now, we find a second wind towards the end of the second half in the last 10 minutes or so, but... And I think Denise, like, she's been able to cope with it for so long, but she's so much work to do in that midfield.
3: Yeah.
4: Like, so much work to do, because, like you say, she's in that kind of controller role now, but she's also the main playmaker, really, outside of Katie McCabe. So there's a lot on her shoulders there already.
2: Yeah. Speaking of Katie McCabe, Stephen also spoke to the Irish captain last night after the game, and she was actually a little bit more positive looking at the campaign as a whole after the game.
1: Katie, how are you feeling after that result tonight?
5: Really disappointed. Obviously, there's an opportunity to win the game and go to the World Cup, but it wasn't to be. So, we can't feel sorry for ourselves. Obviously, it's time off now, so switch off, enjoy the off-season, refresh, and, have a strong start to the new season.
1: How do you assess tonight's performance by the team overall?
5: Yeah, look, I was really proud of the girls. It was a world-class strike from... from Mallard. I didn't think they opened us up too much in the first half, but I think we weren't particularly happy with how passive we were at times. We wanted to get more pressure on the ball, and I think the difference in the second half was we engaged a bit higher and went for them. So, look, 1-0 against a top team. Difficult one to take, but we have to keep our heads up.
1: Yeah, do you feel maybe just the lack of chances created by Ireland tonight was just because you're up against such a strong, athletic, really good side?
5: Yeah, I think first half we were disappointed not to kind of secure the ball better in areas. But I think towards the end of the game we really pushed them. The keeper made two really good saves. Any other day that falls to us and it goes in. Of course there's lots of things to work on. But we need to stay positive.
1: And it feels like there is still momentum with the team. You've got, two very winnable playoffs, you would hope, to get to this World Cup. So how are you feeling optimistic you will be in Brazil next summer?
5: Yeah, look, obviously we don't know our opposition yet. In October, there's no easy games when it comes to qualifying for a World Cup. But I'm really proud of the team. Obviously, we started off the campaign with two defeats, and we really grew into it against some strong opposition. And I think a lot of people would have wrote us off in this group, but we held our own and we went toe to toe with some of the best teams in the world. As I said, disappointed, but credit to France, they showed the quality.
2: Yeah, long season Katie McCabe has had. She'll obviously be moving to Chelsea for next year, so a little bit of time off now before the next season starts.
3: She won't have
6: to move house though. So
3: she's got a bit to think about for the next couple of months. I think ultimately wrapping this up, hear from Katie there. Like, Katie wasn't outstanding in the last two games. She had her moments. We mentioned Denise O'Sullivan wasn't at her best. This is an Ireland team that has relied on those two players very significantly for a long time. And post Australia, there was a feeling that that couldn't go on. There needed a bit more. And then you lose legends of the game, Louise Quinn and Niamh Fahey, who the defence has been built around. And you look at what this campaign has brought on, and Caitlin Hayes, who isn't young, she's 30, but she we can build around her for another cycle or two.
4: Yeah.
3: She was outstanding in both the games, the whole campaign really, but definitely the lad this week. Anna Patton beside her, you have Aoife Mannion, I thought played very, very well, as a right wing back where she would have played more centrally in the past.
4: She grew into the game.
3: Yeah. Jess Sue coming back, you mentioned her end, she's had a horrific time with injuries. If she can be the player that we thought she was going to be, and from what we've seen of her in the last, week or so, I think that's there. Abby Larkin obviously developing. Emily Murphy has been a find, obviously. The team is kind of a lot more than Katie McCabe and Denise O'Sullivan and friends.
4: I think people forget as well,
3: our goalkeeper obviously as well is superb.
4: Before Megan Campbell left, she was our main source of chances in games, the long throws. People forget this, and they've had to adapt to kind of, not having that in the arsenal. And I think they've done an amazing job. Emily Murphy, as you mentioned, has been an incredible find. When she came in initially, there were probably some questions around what she brought to the table, but she's been amazing the last few games. She's that kind of tandem she has with Kate McCabe on the left-hand side has been huge. And I'd be fairly positive about where this team is going and where
3: Absolutely. And it feels as well, I'm setting this up of a failed campaign, but look for the future. Whereas this isn't this at all.
4: No,
3: and people should understand that Ireland weren't expected, obviously, to finish top of this group. And the fact that they made it something that could happen last night is incredible. What happens now is the aim was not to finish fourth in the group. That was secured before this weekend.
6: Yeah.
3: And, Ireland will go now into a very, very manageable playoff situation where they will have a two-leg game against a League C team, which again, there should be a massive gulf in class then. And then likely against, bottom of League A, top of League B, whoever comes through the other path in the playoffs. Again, it'll be a team that we will fancy ourselves.
4: We'll be favourites.
3: There's a huge chance. Ireland are in a better position now of qualifying for the World Cup than they were at the start of this campaign. So again, it's a convoluted sort of new system that people might not be overly aware of. The aim wasn't to top the group and beat France and the Netherlands. It was to beat Poland.
4: It was a free shot last night.
3: They did it twice.
4: Yeah. Free shot last night.
3: Exactly. Yeah.
6: There's no fear of them going to Páirc Uí Chaoimh for this playoff, is there?
3: I don't know, actually. It'd be interesting, yeah. Do you think Parkweave could become the new spiritual home? I still think, I prefer them in the Viva, I have to say. I think that I like the Parkweave thing. I think if we make something out of these playoffs and really build them up, I think you can get big crowds, the Aviva. You might not fill it every game.
6: Yeah.
3: But do you not want to give 20,000 people the chance to go or, to, you know?
6: Yeah.
3: That's the same in Cork, I know.
4: Yeah, I'd like to see more fixtures in Cork.
2: They can still go.
3: Hmm?
2: You can still go. I think it's just a train journey down.
3: No, no, absolutely. Sorry, I wasn't suggesting that. I don't know.
2: Dublin bias that we have here.
3: It's not a Dublin bias. It's more of a treating them as the national team, and I would like for the Aviva to be their home. And like, then from there, maybe you take, you know, there's pocketed, positions about games where you say we'll have to do that, and maybe that should be the case with the men's team as well. But I don't see why everybody from Cork always has to come from Dublin and so on.
6: Yeah,
3: you know,
6: but Dublin is also more in the centre of the country when it's a national team.
3: Yeah.
6: So obviously, you're getting more of a catchment than if you're down the bottom of the country, just like on a logistic level.
2: Yeah.
3: Well, every single motorway in the country leads to Dublin.
6: Yeah, exactly. That's what I'm saying. Yeah. So there that's the logical way.
3: Doesn't make it that easy to get there.
2: There are big stories in the papers as well. So just a final point on this is that this women's team have always been slightly different to the men's team, though, and it has always been kind of a good thing and a benefit to them. So if they were to play in Cork and make it a unique thing, I don't necessarily think that's fully a bad thing. They wouldn't play their home games in the Aviva in the same way as the men do.
3: Mm.
2: The disassociation from the men's team has actually aided these players and this team with sponsorship, etc.
3: I hope we're kind of past Tala, though.
2: Oh, yeah.
3: It would be nice. And this momentum of this like team performing so well obviously needs to continue. And we did see crowds drop a little bit when they weren't at their best, sort of in between these two World Cup eras, you know, in between not qualifying for the Euros and this campaign. So like it needs to keep up momentum. But I think it's a team that people have been watching on TV now for 5-6 years. Every single time they play, you get to know a team. Like, there's a wider discussion to be had about like women's sport and visibility and so on, but I think people watch this team now and don't think of it as women's football. They think of it as the Ireland team, you know, the Ireland women's team that we know. We know who should be where. We're having arguments about who should be playing on the right and who should be playing the left and so on. And that's a massive move forward. And I hope it does translate into bigger crowds, you know, at some point. Just going back to the Mail then, as we move on, because, they have mentioned here at the top as well that, Lowe, forever grateful for his 9 years in Ireland. It feels like longer than 9 years, I have to say, as he agrees move to Japan. I didn't realise that the Japan thing was confirmed, but it's obviously widely rumoured. He will leave Leinster, Dara, after the URC final next week.
4: Yeah, it's one of those that's been in the oven for a while that he would leave. He was kind of rumoured to leave at the same time that there was some uncertainty around James Gibson Park's contract and Bundiaki's contract. Those two lads got sorted and James Lowe didn't. So people were kind of thinking, what's going on with that situation? And then months went past and there was no real updates. And obviously it came out that he was unhappy with the offer put on the table for him at the end of his current contract. And, you know, it seems that talks kind of just broke down and he's made the tough decision. He's, as he described it, to leave Irish rugby to head to Japan. And like, I think speaking as, you know, someone that's been in press conferences with him, and I've never spoken to him one-on-one, but like, and as a fan, it's incredibly sad to see the way it's happened. Like at some point, these players will move on. In most cases, it's just the way it's happened and that, you know, he's leaving, not with a sour taste in his mouth, but feeling slightly maybe, you know, let down by the offer he was given is a real shame. And, you know, you're looking at the reaction to the news yesterday that he is leaving is largely sadness and negativity towards the IRFU and how they've handled the situation. And
3: yeah, Leinster or just the IRFU?
4: I think both, but I think the Leinster is slightly less is warranted because, in my opinion, this should have fell on the IRFU to pull away a little bit more. You can understand Leinster don't want to pay a huge amount of money for someone that might only play 5 or 6 games next season, and the main reason he would be signed on would be for the World Cup.
6: Yeah, surely it is bizarre though that it even got to this point where there was potential for him to leave like this in a World Cup year. That's just as someone who pointedly will say that it wouldn't be huge following into rugby. Yeah. It just doesn't seem like that makes sense, and it seems like some planning has gone slightly askew there.
4: You're saying that it would have made sense for him to be signed on post-World Cup.
6: Yeah, I think even whenever he signed his last contract, surely you would have signed that until the end of the World Cup. I know he hasn't been setting the world like lately. He's had a couple of injuries and all that sort of stuff. Like, but he's definitely someone who would have been in Andy Farrell's plans, surely.
4: Yeah,
6: World Cup.
4: It's a weird one with the contracts. Like, he would have been on a decent contract. He was on a Leinster contract, but with a top up from the RFU, which is a player, they call it a pony contract. So it's a player of national interest. So not a central contract, but like, he'd be on better pay than most players at Leinster.
6: Okay.
4: So those, I don't think those contracts tend to be too long. So that's probably the issue there. But I know we were speaking before the show, Mick, and you're almost surprised that he's not on a central contract.
3: Yeah, especially that he never was. I thought he might have come down from one, but I was surprised that he was never, because he was obviously a very central figure, pardon the pun, in what Ireland have been doing under Farrell for the last few years.
4: Yeah, I just think, if I'm to put one word on it, I think it's just a massive shame. And like, I remember we were speaking to him during during November Internationals Gone, and he spoke about like his love for Ireland, and it was kind of amidst all the talk from the English press around, you know, guns for hire and stuff like that. Mm. And he kind of responded to it brilliantly and almost had to stop himself midway through his answer because he was about to start crying in this like
3: midweek
4: presser that meant nothing. But it just shows the investment that Irish rugby have put into him, and he's set up his family here, and he's lived here for the best part of 10 years, and he, as he said yesterday, he calls his home. It's almost ridiculous that it's come to this, that he's felt like his hand has been forced to make a decision on his career.
3: Yeah, and I do think public reaction as well, because I always think James Lowe was a very good face of what the project player could be, and a good representative of that, and kind of would win people over that might be skeptical to that. And I think one of the fears they have is like, oh, right, as soon as the money's not there anymore, they'll off, you know, to sunnier climes. I do feel like the public will be largely on his side here. It feels as though it was a derisory offer. Obviously, that's up to Leinster to kind of clarify as to whether it was, or, you know, they're not going to use that word, I'm sure. Mm. But it feels as though it was at that level where he almost, as a professional, couldn't accept it.
4: Yeah.
2: So Leinster, basically, they have to pay 40%. Next year, if they...
4: For central contracts. Yeah. So that's had an impact on the financial situation in general. So they would have had to pay more from this year, essentially. Or at least pay most of the bill.
2: Like, is there an argument to be made that, like, if they were able to keep him relatively close to what he's on at the minute, that the IRFU would be paying, like, a good chunk of it still, but then Leinster would be paying not as much as they potentially could be paying for him if you weren't footing the bill.
3: You'd probably need to just rip up the process a little bit for that. I think, like, we were talking about this earlier, like, Leinster will have to pay a bigger percentage of players' contracts now under central contracts. Mm-hmm. But given the amount of central contracts they have versus all the other provinces, it's still quite low.
2: Yeah.
3: But then again, it almost doesn't matter if you're budgeting and your squad costs is for 30% and then you're paying for 40, even if it was an unfair system in the first place, that's going to have an effect one way or another. So it's almost like the rights and wrongs of it almost don't come into it. It is a budgetary matter, like, you know, and like suddenly you have to pay for these players.
4: It's completely rational and pragmatic from the IRFU. It makes absolute sense as a business decision that it's a 32-year-old who's turned 34 later this year. Has probably lost half a yard of pace. I don't think it's unfair to say, but he still offers a lot on the pitch. But you can see where they're coming from.
3: Clever footballer, left foot.
4: He offers a lot, but I can see why they would not want to pay out big for him, or maybe keep him on the same contract. But I would just be careful with making decisions like this when you know there's going to be a negative reaction and you know it's going to rub people up the wrong way. Andy Farrell's come out and publicly said during the Six Nations that he wants to see him play at the World Cup, or wants him in the mix for selection. And like I say, it's pragmatic, it's rational, but there's a real, like, maybe tone deaf feel about it, that it's like, the fans didn't want this. And like, that has to come into account. Like, I know the main thing is finances and decisions will be made that people will be unhappy with. But you didn't have to move mountains for this. It didn't feel like a huge, deal to just give them a little bit more money. That's all it comes down to, really. And like, I still think we're, like, beyond all that, we're still losing a quality player for the World Cup. Like I said, he has lots to have. You saw him against the Stormers at the weekend. He was excellent.
3: I think we're in agreement here. I think there's a devil's advocate point about, like, holding on to guys, you know, past their prime, and that it stops, you know, the tendency to go with experience, you know, maybe blocks, you know, the development of other players and so on. I don't personally feel that way. I presume commenters probably do, because I know that feeling is certainly out there. So do get your comments in on WhatsApp or on YouTube. And we'll get to it. We're going to talk to James Tracy a little bit later on. The only thing, more thing I'll say about Lowe, Dara, as you mentioned, you spoke to him in press conferences or whatever, maybe not one-on-one, but always seems like a good guy. I did a show, with, like, you know, a kind of an OB with, like, 400 people or something like that with him, when I was, like, not in a experienced position to be doing such a show.
4: Okay.
3: And kind of thrown in the deep end. And I have to say, like, an utter gentleman who just, like, went out of his way. It was him and Gordon Darcy on the night and Senan Elpu, and the three of them just could not have been better. But, like, James was, you know, the mid-20s flashy rugby player. Yeah. Like, you know what I mean? I kind of, in some ways, you almost expected of the two kind of older pros who would know the way around, and he just could not have been more helpful to me and knew where I kind of needed it a little bit as well. And that was both off air and beforehand, and then when we were on as well, you know what I mean? And just, you remember things like that, because that's something that is easy not to do.
4: Yeah.
3: And it's easy not to help people out and so on. So, and I always feel that he bought into being here in a very, very real way. And I do feel that's one thing to look into with the project player. And that era is probably over or coming to an end now. You know, but I do feel like if you take the main guys of it, the faces of it in Gibson Park, Bundy, Lowe, and CJ Sander while he was here.
4: Yeah.
3: I think they all took it very seriously. Yeah. That they were changed, that they were representing a national team. And whether that meant that they changed how they felt about nationality or anything like that is irrelevant, and nor should they. But I think they took it, they did not see it as a mercenary thing. They bought in fully, like, you know, and I think that's so important, or else it wouldn't have worked otherwise.
4: 100%. No one wants this. Literally, like, I heard yesterday that the mood in the Leinster camp is very down, and, you know, he's such a popular player amongst the players and the staff there. It's like, absolutely not one person wanted this outcome, but just one of those things.
3: Okay. We'll get back to a couple more of these stories now in the papers. Just looking at the Examiner here, obviously more on the Ireland game there as well. Ireland fall short in Grenoble. But up the top here, Munster final fallout. Ref didn't tell us. Late free was final play, says Mark Coleman of Cork, who was at the All-Ireland Championship launch yesterday. Also in the Examiner, there's a piece here about the funeral of Cork legend, football and hurling All-Ireland winner Dennis Colan, who died over the weekend. There was a warmness to Dennis. I'll miss our chats down in the marina. So that's a lovely piece, and from Shawnee McGrath there, the former Cork hurler in the Examiner. And then more news from the world of GAA. Queeley quit Stacia role. So Peter Queeley has stepped down as the manager of Waterford after a 4-year term, which probably didn't go well, but seemed to show signs of life this year. You know, it probably feels like it was probably time up, but if he was ever going to stay, it'd be almost after this season, where it felt like they were kind of getting a little bit momentum together, but they did ultimately still finish.
6: Yeah.
3: You know, outside of the qualification.
6: Yeah, they didn't obviously get through, and they hadn't gotten through at all. But I don't want to speak for Waterford fans. I don't know, did it feel like it was coming, like the end? I know 4 years is quite a long time, I suppose, and when you're not having any tangible,
3: and it was the end of a term.
6: Tangible success, it was the end of a term. So you had to bet in for another 2 or 3 years or whatever. Yeah, that's fair enough. I'd say probably frustration would be the kind of key word that I would use to summarise that sort of period, in that they came close on a number of occasions in a lot of games and just couldn't quite get over the line to such a degree that they would get out of Munster. At the end of every campaign, there was always the chat around, well, sure, season's over now, and, you know, we're not going to have summer. And that's kind of just what
3: I was kind of sick of it a little bit.
6: But I can imagine, when I say frustration, I mean from their perspective, because I feel like they're not a million miles away. And for Waterford as a hurling county, a proper hurling county, that's no consolation, really. They don't want to be not a million miles away. They want to be up there competing for All-Ireland's, absolutely, 100%, as they should. I don't know. I don't know how they'll reflect on the last couple of years, because I'm not sure that the players, the level of player that they've got there, there's obviously the Ballygunner thing, which takes on a life of its own, and as far as getting players in and playing for them and the domination that they do have in the county championship, and that's always something they have to, in a weird way, they have to contend with, because it's an anomaly, really. It's not something we see in any other county. So I don't know how the Waterford people will reflect on it, whether it's positive or negative. I don't think it's totally negative, but it's not been a roaring success either. But I don't think Peter Quigley will be, I don't think he'd be kind of reflected on in a negative light.
3: Yeah,
2: it is and, mad and, though. And like,
6: it was
2: when
6: refreshing
2: you
6: to have him so spoken out too, like as well spoken, which is good.
2: When you look at the club scene over the last like 10 years, nearly, the two most dominant sides are Ballygunner and Ballyhale, and neither of those has transposed into multiple All-Irelands for either county. Mm. So, like, it's
3: now Ballygunner's rise has coincided with a fall in the standard of Waterford.
2: It is interesting though, like how is the impact of having one properly big dominating side actually a negative one when it comes to the county?
6: It's a strange one.
3: There's a feeling around that.
6: I think there was an issue as well with a lot of the Ballygunner players wouldn't actually play for Waterford either. There was a lot of them too where they weren't actually playing for the panel. It was a similar thing with Down.
3: Yeah.
6: With Down,
3: they were older players and they were probably making that decision based on...
6: I know. It's not
3: the fact that they've long years gone to the All-Ireland final every year and so on. But
6: of course, but the point still stands.
3: No, it does.
6: That
3: it's
6: the best players in the county weren't playing for the county team. And you similar thing with Down for a long time with Kilcoo being so good and not having all the players playing for one reason or another. So there probably is a little bit of that too. But again, you'd have to really look in to see if the causation and correlation kind of line up there.
3: Yeah. Ballygunner now are going to have two senior teams in the Waterford Championship next season, which I think says a lot, you know. The other thing just on Waterford then is like, I kind of got to the stage where I'm like, I can't have this, you're not hurling in the summer conversation again, you know, because that's the system and, you know, maybe qualify once in a while, but they're in an unbelievably tough like group, I suppose, for want of a better word, every year. And I understand that. The one thing I'd say is, right, when the All-Stars come around, which they still haven't changed the dates of, by the way. It's still the same time as it used to be, which used to be a month after the end of the season, and it's now 3 months. When the All-Stars come around, when they're talking about nominees and all, have a think about how fresh to mind, you know, Stephen Bennett's performances are. Because it's a long bloody time. Yeah. And if you take, you know, May all the way to when they start hurling again the league in January, like, how is there any momentum to be built up there for a sports team of any kind? It is a long time not to be playing. Like, it's a long time. The best fans in the world will forget half the players.
6: That's the one thing. You know? The other thing is, and this was mentioned as well at the time, I'm not sure if Peter Quigley himself said it, but it was mentioned around Waterford going out, in that if you're not getting out of your province on a regular basis, over time, the amount of non-training hours that you're not going to have compared to the likes of Clare, for example, this year, who have gotten through, and Offaly, who have gotten through, they're going to have an extra prolonged kind of at least month, 6 weeks of their season that Waterford aren't going to have. And if you have that for 3 or 4 years, that's a couple of months in with a county panel that you're not only at your strength and condition, all that sort of stuff, which they're able to do at any point, but just being in and around each other and creating a proper panel and kind of whatever manager you have, especially with Waterford not going to have a new manager, and they need as much time as they can to bed in whatever system he wants to.
3: And levelling up, if you're a guy who's kind of like on the periphery in the club scene, but is a good natural player, the longer you're in with a county system playing against the Ballygunner lads.
6: Exactly, and they often say about young lads coming in from the 20s and all that, and them needing maybe 18 months or so to bed in, get up to speed, and if you don't have that extra 6 weeks at the between whatever it is, April and June, 8 weeks. It's not ideal. But to be fair, you always have to caveat this with, if you just play a bit better and get out of your province, then you won't have that issue. But there's reasons as to why.
3: I suppose it's a vicious circle, though.
6: We're not naive to that point, but it's another character, I suppose, gone. But it'd be interesting to see who they bring in.
3: It will be interesting. It's interesting to see how big a job that is for certain people now as well. But the other hurling story in the Examiner there was the Mark Coleman interview yesterday. Rachel was down there as well for us, and she spoke to Mark about a very similar thing. Let's have a listen.
7: We'll have to ask you again about the free towards the end. You were involved in it, receiving the ball from Collins. Did you ask the referee how much was left? Was there any communication there on the field?
8: No, I don't think it wasn't a matter of time. I just thought we were under the impression, I suppose, that we had maybe one play left or something like that, and that we'd get the opportunity to work a score. But Joe James, the ref obviously had to get up and be where the ball was landing, so it's fair enough that he didn't tell us or that we weren't able to ask him, or so we were probably just weren't aware of the situation. But I don't think, like, it was so far back that if the ball was going to be landing in the square no matter what, it was going to be blown up. So I think it's a bit of a nothing point, really.
7: It's been said about provincial finals recently that, you know, all that matters to this team is the All-Ireland, and that Munster is secondary. But by the reactions of the Limerick players, we saw how important provincial finals are at the weekend, aren't they?
8: They're massive, yeah, sure. We were when you're growing up, you mostly go to all the Munster Championship games when you're younger, up in Turles and around Park and Keeve and stuff like that. So you want to be winning Munster Championships, and when you're in the final, especially on the day, you want to go out and win. So we're probably disappointed to be on the wrong side of it.
7: And Offaly now in Turles in 2 weeks' time, who, you know, quarterfinal stage, it's always a slippery one, and they might be seeing this as a bit of a free shot.
8: 100%, yeah. You'd expect them to be going, you know, they've had a fantastic year, and you'd expect them to be full of confidence and throw everything at us. And, you know, we have to move on very quickly now from the Munster final and get ready for that, because I'm sure they're going to be a difficult task for us.
2: That was Rachel chatting to Mark Coleman there yesterday. She has loads of interviews with the under 20 stars across our social channels if you want to take a look at those. Loads of good stuff on GAA this week as well. Tommy was speaking to Jack McCaffrey as well. Full interview. You can get that on our YouTube channel. So Mark Coleman there, interesting. Referee took some slack, but, you know, as he says there, it's not up to the referee to tell them. So
3: in
2: their hands.
3: Yeah, it felt like it was trying to draw a line under it. It does feel like as though, like, why did Cork not have a better sense of what the crack was? You know, it did feel like a fairly pivotal moment in a game that was well over time. You won a free. I think there probably is an expectation that you will be able to sort of like benefit from that free that I would stand by. I don't think that a foul should result in a punishment, you know, for the team that's been fouled.
2: Outside of the free that has been awarded for that. Like, that's the punishment.
3: The free is, what good is the free if it's just a ball into the ether? And then it's like, you know, you should be able to, like, if the Cork were passing the ball through their hands at the time, the chances are if they completed another couple of passes, they would have had a scoring chance. Whereas then Garrod Hegarty stands in front, fouls the man. Like,
2: but don't take the piss.
3: That shouldn't
2: though,
3: be
2: like
3: a bet. No, that's where
2: use your common sense. There's two and a half minutes over the allotted time. You're not going to get another minute and a half to take the free and get a chance. Like,
3: yeah,
2: it's not up to the referee to give Cork an opportunity to score from that if they don't take the opportunity within a certain allotted time. Like, how long can you really ask the referee to give them an opportunity to shoot? They had two passes in the thing and then lobbed it in. Like, sorry, you missed your opportunity. They had their opportunity.
3: I think if he lobbed it in initially, I think he would have let it play. I think if Mark Coleman, who was the initial pass was two, had lobbed it in, he would have let it play. I think when they took the second pass, went, that's enough.
2: Exactly. You know? That's my point.
3: Blew
2: is like,
3: the whistle
2: have some
3: before,
2: common sense with that.
3: I think it was Tim O'Matney caught the ball. Like, I think he blew the whistle like immediately as soon as
4: he was
3: thought that he was annoyed.
2: I think the referee was potentially like, you are taking the piss here. Get the ball in, lads. Like,
3: I ultimately think it's that too, I have to say.
4: Someone just has to clarify that, whether that's someone on the pitch, maybe it's a lack of leadership that, you know, one or two retirees in the last couple of seasons, or like even if it's just one of the coaches on the sideline, you know, just shout on the message, like, listen lads, this is probably last book of the game, make it count. Like, it's as simple as that, but it's huge ramifications really on the season, because not that, obviously they can go on with an All-Ireland now, but the momentum is definitely with Limerick now.
6: Mm-hmm. Yeah, it is. Depends what you value more, though. Do you value momentum or do you value a chip on the shoulder?
3: I actually feel like by the time everything settles this week and the way everybody reacted to that, I think they don't have a chip on the shoulder about this anymore.
6: I think maybe
3: the overall refereeing, they probably do, but...
6: Yeah, because I wouldn't mind that. When we were talking about this on Monday morning, I sort of said that. I was like, whether they should or not, they will have a chip on their shoulder. But listen to Mark Coleman there, I'm sort of thinking maybe they're rolling back on it a bit and going, yeah, we maybe could have played that out a little bit better ourselves, which is where I would lean on it. I think, you cannot allow for that to happen.
3: No.
6: What happened.
3: Like, isn't it an interesting idea though about how much a chip on the shoulder or like dressing room wall material matters? Because my instinct would be, would you not be better off having an absolutely roasting video session where you are like self-eviscerating about your performance and about your game management and all of that, like, and that kind of launches you into the rest of the season, is that we won't be caught like that again? Or going and saying, well, we would have been fine if it wasn't for that bollocks of a referee. You know what I mean? It's weird that we kind of instinctually go towards the latter there, whereas actually, is that not just papering over your own cracks?
4: 100%.
2: Well, you're one step away from saying control the controllables there. Like, Limerick have
3: well, that's what's just coaching, like,
2: to do
3: it?
2: That, basically.
3: Yeah.
6: Not to sit on the fence with it, and it's an interesting dynamic when you've got a panel of probably 30 lads who will play between now and the end of the season. Maybe that's a bit too much, but it is a case-by-case thing, and I think if you think that going and saying the bollocks of a referee or whatever, if you're going to do it like that, that actually might bring something out in two or three different lads, and that might be what gets you over the line in the final. Whereas if you go the other way, it might bring something out in 10 lads, and maybe that's what you want. I think it just depends. Maybe you say one thing to one lad and another thing to another, and then you still have your roaring video session, and maybe you say to one lad before, look, this isn't about you, this is about a couple of different things.
3: You have to,
6: and those are dynamics that come into it, but I think it's hard to know when you're outside of it. I think every dressing room will have a different atmosphere around it too, and I suppose it's just what gets you going, really.
3: Okay. Just rattle through a couple more stories before we finish up here. The Irish Times have I had the right paper, says Somali referee. That's something we're going to talk about a little bit later in the show. But very interesting story there that was mentioned on the show yesterday about the top-ranked African referee who isn't going to be allowed into the World Cup after being denied entry to the United States. FIFA saying, oh, American can do what they want with their own immigration thing, despite the fact that they have banned countries in the past from hosting events because they wouldn't let teams in. So some early hypocrisy. Telegraph has the ultimate World Cup picture, which is Harry Kane playing cricket. We're really on World Cup Eve now. But just an interesting little story at the bottom of this. Sullivan banned from any contact with women's teams. So David Sullivan, the West Ham United co-owner, who you will have know, stepped down recently and has been the subject of a Panorama documentary about a lot of historical allegations, banned from contact with the club's women's and youth team for the last 3 years, which I think is really interesting and something that should be looked a little bit into more, because how do West Ham have that information for the last 3 years where they made such a move? Yeah. Yet everything is only coming to light now. 3 years is a long time, and who knows what happened before that. And then the Indo, briefly, one of the stories there from Dan McDonald, that Rovers and Pats set for six-figure windfall for duo's World Cup involvement. Obviously, two League of Ireland players at the World Cup, Joseph Anang and Roberto Lopez. But the actual story here is windfall. It says they're going to get up to 125,000 euro each, which is big money in the League of Ireland, but it's a lot less than what they thought they were initially going to get, which was, I think, it's going to be closer to 5,000 a day than the 9,000 that they thought they were going to get. So it's actually, windfall is one way of looking at it. Disaster, if you've budgeted for it, it's probably another way of looking at it. So that's the papers. One thing that isn't in the papers that didn't make it, it was late last night, was the really sad news that broke late last night about the death of former Ireland middle distance runner Kieran Linhard. Just 38 years old. He died in Canada, where he's been living for a number of years. Someone that we had on the show multiple times, I suppose, over the years. I remember speaking to him as early as 2011, 2012, in the build-up to the London Olympics, where he really was someone that, like, there was a lot of high hopes for. He was, like, you know, talk of, like, maybe 1500-meter final. He was a European bronze indoor medalist in the 3,000 meters, but maybe thought we could make a world final in 1500 meters, which was, like, you know, in 2012, unheard of for, like, men. And he got a really bad Achilles injury not long before the Olympics. Now, he did run in the Olympics, but I don't think he was ever right. And his career kind of petered out from there, and it was just injury after injury after injury. And obviously he's had a kind of a difficult time, I suppose, over the years, since, but just really awful news. But he was just such a interesting character. He was always someone that was very, fascinating to interview.
4: Yeah, a bit of a maverick character, really.
3: And yeah.
4: It was always that way as well. Had real laid back kind of laissez-faire approach to training, which is like unheard of in athletics. It's either you're working really hard or you're not working at all. But like coming through the ranks, it was always a thing of that he was highly touted and was tipped for great things. And, obviously mentioned he ran at the Olympics, but was, I think it was the Achilles during that period that was really bothering him. And I remember talking about it after the race, after his heat, that it was just like, I've had an awful time here. Like, yeah, you know, this has not been a good experience. And he had the bronze, obviously, in the European indoors in 2013 was probably the highlight of his career. And

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5: Emily Murphy, if I can get your initial reaction to the performance tonight from the team and yourself.
6: Gutted. Yeah, there's no two ways about that. I think the build-up to it, we'd worked so hard, and I think 6 months ago we'd have been satisfied maybe, but no, it's hard at the moment.
5: You, I think most people would agree, across all of the matches were player of the tournament. How do you feel you've grown as a player in this campaign?
6: Yeah, massively. Carla's put a lot of faith and confidence in me, and which has been massive, but also the way this team plays and the way we play for each other and with each other, and Cork was testament to that, with the girls coming on, scoring goals, making impacts. It's a great culture, it's a great environment, and I'm really happy to be a part of it.
5: Yeah, I was speaking to Louise Quinn recently, and she said when you came into the squad first, you had obviously a great talent, great skill, and that maybe it's just now you're starting to show that bit of confidence now on the pitch. Do you feel that yourself?
6: Yeah, definitely. I'm coming into my own, and I'm doing more of what I'm good at, and being physical and fast and everything I can be for the team. But also it takes a while to adjust to how a team plays, you know, and coming from club to nation, like it is different, and I think we do very well at adapting to that.
5: How do you feel you will be going into a match as favourites rather than being the underdogs against the likes of the Netherlands or France?
6: I think it's the exact same mentality. That'll never change for us, and we've proven today that we can do it, so there's no excuse going into the playoffs.
5: Do you think this could be your maybe best chance of getting to a World Cup over the next, between this campaign and maybe the next campaign?
6: I think that's been our motivation since we started the campaign, so yeah, that stays the motivation and will always be.
0: Yeah, Emily Murphy there talking to Stephen Doyle in Grenoble last night after the game. 1-0 defeat for Ireland to France, which means they end up finishing third in the group, but obviously still in a really strong position to qualify for the World Cup via the playoffs. Delighted to say we're joined by Julianne Russell, 58 caps for Ireland. Julianne, how are you doing?
7: Hi, I'm good. Thanks for having me.
0: No problem. I think it says a lot about how far this team has gone and how much Friday night gave us such a buzz. That we're kind of looking at a really tight 1-0 defeat to France, where Ireland missed a chance in the last few minutes and could have went, you know, if that got in, that's a nervy last 13 minutes or so for France. And we're kind of a bit disappointed. Whereas, you know, if you look where we were 18 months ago or so, the fact that Ireland, you know, beat the Netherlands and lost three really tight games, to France twice and the Netherlands away, in games we could have got a result out of all three. It's kind of remarkable, really, that we're on the disappointed side, isn't it?
7: It really is. When I was going to bed last night, I was thinking like how the tables have turned when Carla first came in, and people were not as behind the team, and I suppose results weren't going our way, but it just shows that that they've come together as a group. And as you said, those first two games against France and the Netherlands, they really could have went our way and it'd be a completely different story. But yeah, as you said, I'm super disappointed.

0: excited for the team because I had full belief that they could have went and did it yesterday. But look, as you said, they're in a really good position for the playoffs and hopefully they can just go and do it.
1: Yeah, absolutely. We heard from Denise O'Sullivan earlier in the show, who was like talking to Steve-O, and she was just disappointed with her own performance. And I think a lot of people kind of watching will understand that, especially in the first half, which can happen in the game, especially when you're under the cosh against a really, really good team. But again, one thing we were talking about is that this team has really developed into a team that's a lot less reliant on Katie and Denise. And if you look at the performances of Emily Murphy, you obviously look at the performances of Shiva, Carusa, Abby Larkin when she's coming on. The defence has been absolutely brilliant. Caitlin Hayes and Anna Patton have really put their marker down as the sort of centre of that Irish defence from now on. It is a team that is certainly a bit more well-rounded than maybe we were when Carla came in initially.
0: Yeah, I definitely think it's much more balanced. There's positions all over the pitch that the subs can come on and you're kind of, you don't know who is going to start, I suppose, like between Abby Larkin and Emily Murphy. People probably weren't sure who Carla would go with after Abby Larkin's incredible performance down in Portiquive. Similarly with Jessu, she's such a talent. So it's not, as you said, we're not just relying on Katie and Denise. There's talent throughout the squad now, which is brilliant to see. So I think there's still young talent coming through. So I'm just excited to see how the group continue to progress. And hopefully that come October, they can get the job done.
1: Yeah, absolutely. In terms of the game last night, like it felt like Ireland were under the cosh in the first half, but I didn't feel like under massive pressure. Like sometimes you know a goal is coming. And I was still a little bit surprised when that corner resulted, and that was obviously an amazing finish from an amazing player in Mallard, but like, it probably wasn't amazingly defended by Ireland, but it didn't feel like it was this sort of inevitable, you know, result of 10 minutes of super pressure. And I thought Ireland had weathered the storm somewhat by the time the goal came through.
0: Yeah, like the first maybe 7 to 10 minutes, I was quite nervous, to be totally honest. I felt like they struggled, but then when you kind of look at it overall, they just defended for their lives. They defended incredibly well. They struggled to get a foot on the ball and hold it and keep possession in the first half. And as you said, they did weather the storm and up until that goal, but they kept their heads high. And I think going in at halftime 1-0 down, they actually probably wouldn't have been too upset about that, given that they couldn't have put their stance in the first half. And then I suppose they came out in the second half and I thought it was a completely different game. Obviously the sending off I thought had a big impact on the game as well, and Ireland really were able to actually create some chances and hold on to the ball much more. But I definitely think it was a game of two halves.
1: Were you surprised that Ireland had so much kind of control in the second half? Obviously you're playing against a team that are on the verge of qualifying for the World Cup and have a bit of nerves, but they're also France. And, you know, like if not the best team in the world, they're in the top three. And Ireland were really able to kind of set the terms of the second half. Look, we probably only created one brilliant chance. So obviously France had it somewhat under control, but at the same time, they weren't able to kill the game and that you'd expect a team of that quality to do 1-0 up.
0: Yeah, and that's what will concern me with France moving forward into the World Cup. Like, I'm not sure how ruthless they are as a team and as a nation. And obviously they have never really been super successful in the World Cups or in the Euros. So that is, I suppose, concerning if I was a French fan. For the Ireland team, in terms of getting a grip on the ball and actually playing and creating some chances, I wasn't surprised, because I know it's in them and they've done it in Portiquive against the Netherlands, against Poland, and they're getting much more stronger in attack. So I wasn't too surprised, to be totally honest. And I actually think there was two really good chances. So obviously the Abby Larkin one, but I thought the chance that Marissa Shiva had as well was also a really, really good chance. And I know she'll be super disappointed. She just didn't connect with it properly, but And also the Anna Patton one, I thought that was a great save by the keeper. So, like, we could have got the rub of the green the other way, it'd be a different story today. So, France obviously are a top quality team, but I didn't think they ripped us apart and had loads and loads of chances.
1: No.
0: Courtney didn't have to, pull off incredible saves like she has in previous games. So, we struggled in the first half definitely on keeping possession, but we defended really well. So the girls will definitely be proud. I'm sure they'll be disappointed, obviously, in losing the game. But there's still a route to get to Brazil. So that's the main thing.
1: Yeah. Tell us about the defence a little bit, Julianne, because when your time playing with Ireland, I would say over the two eras, you probably always had Louise Quinn, Niamh Fahey, Diane Caldwell for most of the time, that's a hard thing to replace. And I suppose someone like Caitlin Hayes, especially I think on Friday night where she was like Paul McGrath in Giant Stadium, but she had another really, really good game again last night, and Anna Patton has done really well beside her as well. It's so important for an Ireland team you would think we'll never be able to replace Louise Quinn, and then Caitlin Hayes has come in and kind of played so like her in so many ways as well. It's so important for our foundation.
0: 100%, it's the backbone of the team, and I would have thought how are we going to replace these players that have retired, incredible athletes, incredible players, given so much to the Ireland team. But Anna and Caitlin, and they have all just kind of slotted in and have really just made their mark themselves, which I think is brilliant. Yeah, I thought Caitlin Hayes had one of the best games in an Ireland shirt against the Netherlands. I thought she was outstanding. She put her body on the line. She was just everywhere when the ball was back there. I also think the five at the back is the way the team like to play and the most comfortable. And I think credit to Carla Ward for adapting back to the five, because I know when she first came in, she was playing at a four at the back. Mm. And I suppose other managers may not have adapted and they want to play their style and their way. So I think that also needs to be called out where she realised that. And I also think it's very, really good to have a left-footed player in defence with Chloe Moustaki, because it bounces out, and we haven't always had that. And I think we've had problems with that in the past, with getting the ball out quicker, and teams would also kind of pressurise a right-footed player on the left-hand side. So I think that's also a really good strength now that we have in that, and also it kind of releases Katie and she gets on the ball quicker.
1: Yeah, absolutely. It looks like five at the back is the style of Irish football for the foreseeable future for both teams. It appears anyway. Certainly no need to change it at the moment. You mentioned Carla there and her adaptation to the back five. She was also speaking to Stephen Doyle after the game. Let's have a quick look.
2: We wanted to win the game, but first of all, I have got nothing but pride for this group. Immensely proud of what they continue to achieve, and I think I just said it in there. I think every young girl will be looking at this group and massively inspired what would they continue to achieve. And yes, we've fallen short tonight, but listen, we've had an unbelievable campaign. We really have. They're an unbelievable group to work with, and I am extremely proud of them tonight.
3: Did anything surprise you about the way the French set up? I thought Baltimore might start on the right, Cascarino on the left, but it was the other way around. That kind of scupper your plans or anything that you had planned for the game?
2: No, we predicted the exact lineup actually, so we have very good analysts, and how they set up was exactly how we figured what thought they would. But look, they're a good side. They can move the ball very quickly, they can hurt you in spaces, they try to pull you out, and I thought we nullified them for large spells. But I think the girls hopefully get an awful lot of credit for what they've put in tonight.
3: They didn't seem to maybe click in the final third, but regards your own attacking performance, is there anything that you're going to regret about what happened tonight? Or
2: no, look, I think ultimately, they've had one big chance, and one big chance is a spectacular goal, isn't it? We've had a couple of chances on another night. We potentially scored them, but like I said, we've come up against a top side tonight. They're one of the best in the world, and they continue to get a lot of stages of tournaments for a reason.
3: and he'll be happy enough to, I suppose, take in the draw now this week. It's going to be a long wait now before Ireland take on that those couple of the semi-final and the final of the playoffs. So what's the plan in between now and then? And I suppose even just getting the players back up for qualifying for this World Cup.
2: Listen, I won't need to get these players up for that. I tell you now, they are, you know, they're obsessed with learning, being better all the time. They want to get to a World Cup. When they put that shirt on, they don't need any added motivation.
1: Yeah, Carla Ward there speaking to Stephen Doyle in Grenoble last night. Just mentioned that Off the Ball Breakfast is with Braeburn. Whether the Irish summer is a scorcher or serving up some summer showers, Braeburn Coffee has the perfect iced coffee, from refreshing iced mochas to smooth iced lattes. Whatever the weather, Braeburn Coffee has you covered. Available exclusively at Applegreen, made for your summer. We are joined still by former Ireland forward Julie-Anne Russell. Julie-Anne, just listen to Carla there. Like, I have to say, over the course of this campaign, I really have got used to her being the voice of authority in this group. You know, her interviews, I think, just portray somebody that I think would have massive respect in the dressing room. And it does feel as though disappointment, not even just by the results and the performances, but even just how she carries herself and how the players are around her, has been so proved to be the right one from the FAI's point of view.
0: 100%. I think she's been an incredible appointment. She is really well respected by the players and by the team. And obviously I didn't work under her, but I spoke to her because I suppose she thought I was going to come back. And then I obviously had to break the news that I was retiring. But in those handful of conversations, I had gotten incredible energy, and I just knew she was going to be a super people manager. And I think that's half the battle when you are an international manager, and when you're a manager in general, to be honest. I think if you have those people skills and you can manage the people, a lot of the football will handle itself. And she has the backroom staff, the assistant coaches, to do a lot of all the kind of tactical work and whatnot. I'm sure she does that as well. But I think that from a people side of things, it's so important. And the girls are working really well under her. Everyone is flourishing.
1: Yeah, absolutely. And the playoffs to come, which we'll talk about in a second, we do have like an unbelievable chance of qualifying for the World Cup. And as we were saying earlier in the show, like, this is Ireland are in prime position now. This is where, this is the best we thought we'd be. The fact that we had to go to France and, you know, and maybe get there automatically was such a bonus. Like, this is, we're in a really good position to go to Brazil, still, which is exactly kind of where, like, it's, they're not going to be overly despondent. Maybe last night, but as soon as they kind of kick on now and like have a think about this over the summer, this team is in a really good place. Like,
0: yeah, absolutely. Look, as a lot of the girls were saying post game, and similar to Carla, they all were saying they would have bitten your arm off if they were in this position at the start of the campaign. So, like, they're obviously disappointed they didn't automatically qualify because they had that chance. So, like, that's just normal. That's like any human being will be disappointed when you have that chance and it slips. But ultimately, they're in a super position. They're going to put the work in, no doubt, be super ready for October and give it their all.
1: Did you, just come back to something you said a few minutes ago, did you give your retirement any second thought when you were having those conversations with Carla and it all sounded so exciting and energising?
0: It definitely made me think more, but ultimately, look, I kind of had my decision made, but it was definitely made it harder because I would have really liked to have worked under her and got that experience. Mm. But yeah, ultimately I knew my decision was made, but I still got to go in with the team at the start of the campaign, and it was lovely to meet her in person and to be around the team for a while. So yeah, I thought she handled the players that had retired really well and still kind of made us all feel included. So that kind of transition was brilliant.
1: And there's so many of you gone so recently as well. How have you found being, and I know you've sort of done in the past, but considering you played with this team so recently, how are you finding kind of being a viewer? Are you an edge of the seat, or are you analytical, emotional?
0: I think a mix of everything. So yeah, I was jumping off the couch when Amber scored the last day and roaring and shouting. My little girl was just looking at me. But yeah, no, look, like, I'm so proud of them, and I'm obviously so friendly with a lot of the girls. So I just want the best for the team, and just hoping now that they can get to the World Cup.
1: Yeah, absolutely. Before we leave it, it's not very often, and it's a sign of how big this team has gotten, how big women's football is getting, but it's not often we're having kind of national conversations about selection. We've talked about whether Abby Larkin, after a performance like Friday night, should be starting and so on, right? Let's just say Emily Murphy had 3 player to match the performance in a row, hard to not include her. I just want to know, is there a shape that this Ireland team works where the three of them can play?
0: I think yes. I feel like you should have your best players on the pitch and you can make it work. So I'm sure they'll have a think about how they can include them. There might be some tweaks, but I suppose personally, if I was a manager, I'd want my best players on the pitch, and I think that they can make it work. Mm. Like, they're super adaptable. None of the players are like that. I'm only playing this position. Like, I'm sure Caruso would play centre-back if you put her there. So I think it can work. And I think it's important to have your best players. They're such goal threats, and they're such attacking players that we hadn't have previously before. So I think it's something to look at anyway. And I'm no doubt it has gone through the minds of the coaching staff and management.
1: Yeah, nice to have these problems, I suppose, especially in the attacking positions. Yeah.
0: Yeah.
1: Julianne, thanks a million for joining us. We'll talk to you, I'm sure, before the playoffs come around.
0: Yeah, absolutely. Thanks, Mick.
1: That's Julianne Russell there, former Ireland international. Dara is with me. It's weird. You kind of want to be past the place where you're coming on and having this like positive discussion after a defeat, but I just feel like we have to be realistic about it. It's almost, yeah. I feel like if we were coming in here all doom and gloom after not beating France, it would be almost a bit showy. Like, the reality is they've done really well over the last week, including last night, like, you know.
4: 100%. I think there's been, like, as Irish people, we were so fond of a moral victory. But then in the last year, everyone's like, you can't talk about moral victories anymore. Yeah. It's gone completely taboo.
1: Yeah.
4: But I think last night, won't mention the term moral victory, but it was an incredible performance. That game, when I was watching the first half, I'm thinking this could be 3-1, 4-0. We could get beaten fairly heavily here. But to come out in the second half the way they did and dominate the first 5-10 minutes of it, yes, we went through a spell again where we had very little possession and weren't creating too many chances, forcing certain things. But then the last 10 minutes, we kick on again. Look, they go down a woman, obviously, in the last 10, 15 minutes. But to put it up against one of the best teams in the world in their backyard, pressure's on. They need to win that game to get automatic promotion. In the end, they would have anyway. But in their minds, they're thinking, we need to go out and we need to win this game. Like, that has to be commended. Yeah. You can't just put it down to, they didn't do enough to win the game. Like, that's nonsense talk to me anyway. It's
1: scoreboard journalism,
4: yeah, exactly,
1: I think, a little
4: like,
1: bit.
4: Yeah, at its finest. I think, and there's so many positive signs in that game. You talk about the selection, the depth that they've built now. Like, there's so much good to talk about with this team.
1: Yeah. The work had already been done, funny enough, even prior to last Friday night. Carla Ward said in her press conference on Monday, you know, nobody ever doesn't finish fourth of the fourth ranked teams. That's the divide in women's football, and Ireland are trying to counteract that. And even if we'd have finished fourth, we still would have had a chance. It would have been, you could have ended up drawing England. England's second place in their group, lost 4-0 to Spain.
4: Exactly,
1: you know, we could have drawn, I don't know if you can draw a team in the same group, I presume you can't, but it's the likes of the Netherlands. That's sort of who we'd be up against. We avoided that by winning home and away against Poland, had the magic moment against the Dutch that I think is so massive for confidence, and then even living with France in both games.
4: Yeah.
1: Like, we arguably could have won at home. Like, don't forget that as well.
4: This is the thing as well. You talk about the Netherlands game and that was a magic moment, and it was. But we also played it very good for 90 minutes and we were in that game the whole time.
1: Yeah.
4: They score, we come back twice. Like, there's something to be said about that. It's not necessarily like a Troy Parrott moment. It's actually just like, no, we stayed in the game for that long and we deserve to go out and win that game and to be competing, as I say, with teams like that are, you know, top 5, top 10 in the world. It's so stark from where they were. Like, you talked about earlier in the show, the Slovenia game, the 4-0 defeat, and looking back, the Wales loss in Eviva when it came to qualification last time out, and there's just been such an uplift in positivity around the group, and like the players have really bought into Carla Ward, and I'm a massive fan of her as well. I think she's great. She speaks very well. Yeah. She clearly is a very high quality manager. We're very lucky to have her, and she seems to have really, really turned this around for us. So listen, I feel very positive about where this team is going, and I'd be fairly confident going into these playoffs that they have a real crack at getting back to a World Cup. It'd be amazing.
1: Onwards and upwards, a very positive conversation about football. I wonder, James Tracy, if we'll be having a very positive conversation about rugby now. Dara in particular is very down on this James Lowe news today. I think the nation might share his feelings.
5: Yeah, I think James Lowe is down on the James Lowe news just as much as the rest of us. I mean, that's the saddest part about it. You have a guy who's a game breaker. We don't really have anyone who has his kind of certain skill set, in the country is let go through the powers that be in the RFU trying to pull a quick one and save a few quid, thinking that he'll hold on because of the World Cup and they can get him for half the price they've agreed with to roll over the contract with. So it's a very disappointing, end result to, what was, clearly not what most people wanted. You know, Andy Farrell wanted him, Leinster wanted him, he wanted to stay. So, it's an unusual scenario that I hope we don't find ourselves in, especially coming up to a World Cup year again.
1: It's interesting. I hadn't really heard it, suggested that way, that they may be thought that the risery offer earlier in the show might have been accepted because of just the sense that he has to stay out of duty as much as anything else. Do you think that they actually thought they could keep him with it?
5: Because my understanding is he had a 1+1 year contract on the table, and was expecting a renewal. So the contract was agreed till after the World Cup on the contract that he was already on. And in the dying hours, he was handed a letter to say that his plus one was going to be terminated. And then a few days later, handed a new contract for half the money. So that's the, the distasteful thing for him of wanting to stay, but, instead of them renewing on the contract that they already kind of had agreed on. But, they did have a right to exercise a termination. But I think if you're going to terminate, don't terminate and come back with an offer of half.
1: Yeah, and to be honest, that was my interpretation of that, was them almost letting him go in some ways. It is interesting. I do feel like that the public will be on Lowe's side, and it seems like the players, management, Andy Farrell, everything feels like, for the sake of what this contract was and for how little a time it was, this is a massive own goal from the RFU. Is there a massive benefit in this, financially, that's worth the bad feeling that's going to be there for it?
5: Yeah, it's a tricky one to get your head around, Mick, because I think my take on it is, there's a clear effort to, level the playing field with the provinces. And I think this was an attempt to show the other provinces that, we're willing to make big moves here to even it out. Maybe that's my biased way of looking at it through a Leinster lens, but it certainly feels that way, because when you look at it objectively from the point of view of how important he is to, the Leinster squad in terms of knockout games. So I know he didn't feature, but I wonder how much a part of that is knowing that, there was pressure trying to be put on maybe to sign or to make a decision. You never know with these things, and that definitely does happen. But from the point of view of we're looking into, a World Cup cycle next season, the head coach wants them on both, national and provincial level. So how can you let someone as talented as him just kind of slip through your fingers? Now, people make the argument, he plays an average, I think it's 10 games a season for Leinster, but a lot of them are knockout games. And one thing that I know about James that he never talks about out loud is, he suffered with arthritis his whole life, since he was a kid. And he just gets on with it. I think he's actually not, it wouldn't be possible for him to play 20, 30 games a season like your average kind of rugby player. So there is an element of management that the people who know, and I suppose more people will know, but the people in the know on the other side would tend to want to look after him and save him for the kind of bigger games rather than rolling them out week after week. But it's and another sad part, I suppose, is, you know, he views as one of these kind of project players who's come over and really bought into to Ireland. You know, he's going to live here forever. It's not like he's kind of come, you know, take the money and leave. Mm. This guy's, he's really bought into Ireland. He's his family here. He plans on, you know, spending the rest of his life here with his family. He calls it home here now. Like, even after this has happened, he's still going to come back here after he finishes his time in Japan. So, just good for him as a friend and you know, as a supporter of Leinster in Ireland, you want to see them having really good players, and it just doesn't look like it's going to get any better anytime soon with the cutbacks and players leaving.
1: Yeah, I find that just very sad, I have to say.
4: Yeah, and that is the override villain, isn't it? Like I'm thinking about the depth, I suppose. Tommy O'Brien is obviously coming into the frame for Leinster and Ireland now. Robert Ballacoon is, I suppose, touch and go with his fitness, but he had a great Six Nations. But I'm looking at those options and the depth that we have. Nearly everyone that's coming in place of him essentially is injury prone. Like, people will talk about his injury profile and that he's not available a lot of the season, but like, Mac Hansen's been out for a long time. Ballacoon, obviously, as I mentioned, Tommy O'Brien's the same. Took a long time for him to come over, injuries. Even the likes of Stockdale, like, he's been out so often. Like, there's no, like, I don't really get the thing of his injury profile isn't great. It seems like this is a real mistake here.
5: Yeah, I agree with you. And the only way I can rationalize it is, like, there is, you know, I empathize slightly with the IV in terms of the state of the game at the moment, in terms of funding and everything like that, and cutbacks need to be made as a overall. But, you know, Leinster being, I think they've pushed it too far in terms of how much they're cutting back on, you know, the only team that's competed at the top end of Europe. You know, year after year, and against, you know, top quality sides with, you know, world-class internationals. And to be able to compete at that top end, you need to have the likes of James Lowe's in your squad and good NIQs. And there's a world, and I see it from the point of view of the other provinces that, like, you know, we need a bit of love as well, and I get that, but I don't see how making the team, our best Irish team at the moment, worse is, you know, the best way to move all four provinces forward. And like, that's how it feels to me, whether that's a biased point of view. You know, that's just kind of where I sit on it. It just feels like they're trying to weaken. They're trying. They are, by default, weakening Leinster in an attempt to make the other provinces catch up in, I suppose, no other better words.
1: Yeah.
4: We've heard about the mood in the Leinster camp. It's pretty down about the news, obviously. He's such a popular player. You played with him for a few years. How would you be feeling in camp if you were still there?
5: Yeah, you'd be good at it. And like, that's, I haven't even said that part of, like, he's a great dude in general. You know, and I don't want to get too kind of, you know, deeper or anything like that. He's not dying. He's just going to a different club. It's just, as a sports fan you know, as a former teammate, you know, you hate to see people kind of, you know, getting, you know, kind of messed around a tiny bit, because that's kind of how I'm sure, that's how it looks to me anyway. You know, for someone who's kind of given everything to club and country, you'd hope to be just a more of a definitive way around it. Like I said, I'd say it'd be more palatable for everyone had it just been a termination and, you know, reasons given, financial reasons, basically we can't afford to keep you. All of us would at least, you know, we'd be all devastated or whatever, but it's kind of hard to argue. Well, I think the manner of how it went about, they went about it, I think it's probably what leaves the bad taste in all of our mouths.
1: Yeah. You mentioned obviously that, he's obviously a very popular player among his teammates and so on. When he came in 2017, it was obviously with the idea, the word project player, you know, was in there. It was obviously with the idea of playing for Ireland 3 years later. I think I spoke to him maybe a year before that. He was obviously playing really well for Leinster. There was excitement about him coming in. But I was saying to Dara earlier on the show, he seemed to be someone that took the whole playing for Ireland thing very seriously. Like, as in, and in fairness, all the project players have taken that on. It's like they understand they're playing for a national team. There's a real buy-in to that. It's not a mercenary thing, or not even behind the scenes. Like, it was something that obviously was a real important thing for them to do right. Like, that almost makes this almost feel a little bit colder or something like that, because people came in with this promise. It's not that you're promised a contract for life or anything like that, but they did everything right and served, you know, the game here the right way over that time.
5: Yeah, I think the IRFU deserved their flowers on the characters that they picked. You know, you'd like say Matt Hansen being another one. One on character and two on the being able to spot the talent, and you know, we've reaped the rewards of that. So I think they deserve their flowers on the way in of how they've picked guys that have really wanted to buy in, have understood the importance of how much it means to all us supporters, and how much it means that those players that aren't necessarily born in Ireland really buy into the culture, into everything, settle into their province and become a big part of that and give back in certain ways. Maybe sometimes you see, sometimes you don't. Because, you know, James specifically, he do a lot of charity stuff or little things that wouldn't be posted on social media that, you know, members of the Leinster kind of family would know about. But they, you know, it's how they're treated on the way in, I think is top notch, and selection wise is top notch, and they deserve praise for that. But, you know, it's not, I suppose it's not a hot take to hear or to say it like a couple of times, you know, they've got it wrong on the way out, and James is just one of a few, that I think they could handle a little bit better.
1: Yeah. Well, he's got one more big game to come, and all the more reasons for Leinster fans to kind of fill Croke Park, or at least fill it a little bit more than they've been filling the Aviva lately. So, a farewell to James Lowe with a URC title. I think it'd be his fourth, maybe fifth, actually. We've all lost count at this stage.
4: Yeah, I think it's fifth.
5: Be fifth, I'd say.
1: Yeah. So, at least that's something that, like, you know, he's not gone, like, as of today or anything like that. So we do have one more day out, for him, although obviously not for Ireland. We mentioned Andy Farrell possibly not being too happy with this. We haven't spoke to you since Andy signed his new contract, signed up until the next World Cup. Overall, think this is a good move?
5: Yeah, huge. I was delighted when I saw that come up on my feed. I've been banging that drum for a very long time, having worked under him briefly, but also, you know, been very close with the group that he's had for a sustained period now. And, you know, if you can't weather the storm through the rough periods, and you know, you can't always have a, you know, perfect run, unfortunately, with teams. There is peaks and troughs, but if there's one man you want in your corner, it's Andy Farrell. And yeah, he's an incredible coach. He's an amazing human being, and yeah, we're very lucky to have him. So thank God, and another tip of the cap to the RFU for being able to get that deal over the line.
1: Yeah, there's sometimes a kind of a same voice for too long question about coaches in modern sport anyway. I think, and you'll be better placed to tell me this than me, but I think it's kind of negated when you're somebody as popular and respected as Farrell, who's like, you know, somebody that's like not afraid to kind of like, you know, tell it like it is, but also he's not going to wear out the voice. He's not, you know, shouting at them in dressing room, throwing chairs and things that only last a year or two before you kind of say, I've had enough of this.
5: Yeah, I my personal take on that is the same voice thing is relevant when a coach is a very strict style of play that doesn't really adapt over time. And I think that's the difference maker for me is, Andy Farrell is constantly growing and you know, with the trends of the game changing how they play and coming up with things. And like, and people forget when in his first kind of tenure, how much, Ireland kicked the ball to within their own half. It was all we did was kick the ball. And that was for a period of time until they, honed the skills and the understanding into the team, the way they played in that kind of lead up to the 2023 World Cup. And they'll have another version of themselves that they're going to figure out over the next kind of period leading into this World Cup and beyond. And I think that's the freshness that, people maybe miss with the new voice thing is if you're doing the same stuff for a decade in a row and it stops working, then you want a new voice. But in fairness, I think to Andy Farrell and his group of coaches, they're constantly trying to figure out the new trends, the new way of playing the game. And, for players, that's quite refreshing and it's easy to buy into.
4: It's always a great sign when you piss off the English as well, because they are raging that he's tied down now for another, 5 or 6 years. It's a serious vote of confidence as well. Like, it's obviously he had the contract till the end of this World Cup coming, but then he has the contract post 2031. It's rare in not just rugby, just in professional sport in general, that someone will get such a vote of confidence.
1: He'll be here 50
5: years.
1: Yeah,
5: it is rare.
1: Between the two jobs by the time that contract runs out. Like,
5: yeah, it is rare, but genuinely, I think when you have a special talent, which he is, you need to lock him down. And I think he's very good at a lot of things, that maybe aren't seen, by everyone on the outside looking in. But I can only give you from my experience under him is that he's an incredible motivator. He's an amazing, talent for, picking the right moments to go really deep on detail. Also filling in the gaps of the likes of Johnny or Paul O'Connell, who, are incredibly in the weeds in detail and mixing personalities with Fogarty, who's, you know, he's lighthearted and, you know, he can be detailed as well, but it's the mesh of personalities and knowing when to go deep, but when to just get the vibes right. And also that's oversimplifying how good he is at getting into game plans and picking teams apart and, all the other sides of it. I think his win percentage speaks for itself. He has the highest win percentage of any coach we've had, including Joe Schmidt. So, I'm confident in what he can do with this group moving forward. And yeah, as I said, was delighted to see the signing.
1: Yeah. Dublin must be a nicer place to live than we think of it sometimes, well, with all these people coming over and wanting to raise their families and live here forever. But, it looks like Andy Farrell's roots will be fairly entrenched in Dublin by the time he leaves the job, I should say. One thing on kind of World Cup planning, do you feel like there's any, do you feel like it changes anything knowing that he's going to be there for the next cycle for the next 12 months or the next 15 months or whatever it is until the World Cup, where he's thinking a slightly more longer term than be all end all 2027? Or does World Cups just do that to no matter what the coaching ticket is?
5: I think it's hard to, there's two prongs to it. So I'll say in short, no. And then I'll give you the two-pronged longer answer. So the financial implications, which is part of his job as well, is you know, winning games. So they make more money. He gets, the potential to have better players coming into the country. So that's one pressure where you can't really look past, the coming World Cup. And then the other side is, you know, the group they have is full of competitors, and I'm talking about the coaching group as well as the player group. And they'll want to do something, you know, they want to be the first team to get past the quarterfinal, and they'll want to achieve great things. And they'll have a clear goal in that group to go out and win a World Cup, because what's the point in going if you're not going to have that? Now, where the group are right now, you know, it's going to take a good bit of improvement between now and then to even open that conversation. But you got to set your goals, and I've no doubt that'll be what his vision is going to be over the next kind of pre-season this summer and the year leading into it.
4: We haven't spoken to you obviously since the weekend. Not a convincing win over the Stormers. Obviously, you can't really expect there ever to be a convincing semi-final win. Your takeaways from that game, I suppose, John Dobson spoke with us on the show just before the game that, you know, they're going out there to smash Leinster and try and disrupt what they do well, hit the breakdowns hard and kind of slow the ruck speed up a little bit. They managed to do that for the most part. It was a touchy last kind of 10, 15 minutes until maybe the Ackerman yellow card. What were your takeaways from the game overall?
5: Yeah, I think Dobson talked about having 15 players on the field been necessary to win the game. I think that probably was the difference maker, was discipline. For them, like Stormers are a class side, we saw moments of really good play from Leinster mixed into, and I think the week before was probably their best passing performance that I've seen them in a long time. Well, I didn't think the Stormers game was a lot of passes, kind of back shoulder and too far in front. And so they're going to have to be a little bit better against the Bulls. Bulls are stronger on the ground. I think there was, you know, probably, like, there's not much in scrum, but I would say slightly stronger scrum as well, which is going to be a tricky one. One thing that I thought was clever in how Leinster went about combating the scrum was if you're going to get a penalty against you, have it for it being a collapse, because if you go up and backwards and you're going backwards at a rate of knots, it doesn't look good for the ref, and it kind of sets their mind of who the dominant scrum is. Well, if it's a collapse, sometimes it's 50-50 and they'll give the penalty most of the time to whoever's feed it is. Now, I'm not saying that should be your goal going into the game is collapsing and hoping for the best, but I think you got to box clever against, I would say, a superior scrum in that Bulls side.
1: Okay. Before we go, James, obviously, really sad news this week with the surprise passing of Philip Brown. I don't know how many dealings you would have had with him over the years, but his impact on Irish rugby, like, is just unparalleled, really, when you think that he took the reins as chief executive in 1998, which is in some ways almost the lowest point. You know, I think that was that the Brian Ashton Five Nations where Ireland didn't win a match, and, you know, to build all the way through the professional era and, you know, the success that we've had in the meantime and the structures that we're talking about today even, you know, and we're talking about little tweaks here and there, but of what we know is a really, really good system. Like, the impact he had on Irish rugby, it might be second to none over the years.
5: Yeah, incredible. You know, gentlemen. Yeah, very, very, very sad. It's never nice to hear news like that, and definitely taken too soon. But yeah, I think his legacy speaks for itself, and something his family can be incredibly proud of.
1: Yeah, absolutely. It's something that we talked about in the show. It's like when we used to talk about the organizations, you know, on the show or even off air here and off the ball, like, you know, there was always a case of like, what are the GAA doing or what are the FAI doing? There are bits, but it was always like, you know, could we not just have, like, you know, Philip Brown quietly doing his business at the RFU? Could they not all get a Philip Brown? But I suppose there aren't many people that are able to do that kind of work, like, you know, as well as he did. So yeah, unbelievably sad news this week. But James, thanks a million. We'll have you on and chat before the final, obviously, and we'll probably talk about how Leinster can kind of get a bit of a crowd into Croke Park when we have you on next week.
5: Come on, thanks, lads.
1: Great stuff. James Tracy there with us as always. We're going to be doing the breakfast buffet in a couple of minutes. But before that, just a couple of bits to get to. Off the Ball Breakfast is with Viagra Connect. 50 milligram film coated tablets contain sildenafil for adult men with erectile dysfunction. 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We had a comment there, Dara, which I've lost now, but basically somebody saying that, yes. Sure, you said James Lowe wouldn't get into the Ireland team anyway.
4: a lot has changed since then.
1: What are you so sad about?
4: I also said Jacob Stockdale should be starting on the wing for Ireland, and obviously got the start against France and didn't work out so well. Things change, and, you know, I think we're not a nation that has been blessed with good injury profiles on the wing, so we shouldn't be limiting our options if we can.
1: Yeah, and even if Lowe's, his experience would have been somewhere. Like he might not have played every game anymore, but I can't imagine he wouldn't have had a place.
4: Yeah.
1: Within the Ireland setup, his left foot, his finishing ability, like, you know what I mean?
4: Just he's a different player to anyone else, like, there,
1: yeah,
4: really.
1: Yeah,
4: and like, Farrell wasn't saying, I want him to start at the World Cup. He says, I want him in the mix for selection.
1: Yeah.
4: And
1: okay.
4: Like, that is very important.
1: All right, let's do the cash machine.
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11: At the time, though, I wasn't that aggrieved because I thought we have had so many chances to equalise here. We should have done.
12: That really, if you're the Cork players, they should have went and either spoken to Sean Stack, who was on the field at the time, or spoken to James Owens and went, okay, is there going to be enough time for a second possession on this? Is it going to be played till it's dead? How long is left? Because there was treatment happening before the free was taken, and I think it's fair to maybe argue that, well, with the discretion of the referee, you've got to add a little bit of extra time onto that. But I think for most of us at home, we'd be thinking this is almost 2 minutes over the allotted. I think it was over 2 minutes over it by the time that the free was moved short. We were thinking it had to go long. Cork obviously felt it didn't have to go long, and it has a big enough impact in how the provincial final finishes.
11: It all depends on what's said on the field. Like, I think it's madness if Cork haven't asked the ref, is this the last play? Instinctually, that's what you do. Mm. And the fact that he didn't even blow it up when the ball was just hit short to Coleman, it's almost like giving us a small bit of hope that, right, we're going to be able to see this out. And that, for me, might have been the most frustrating thing.
1: I do feel like he just made the decision, though, that he would allow one phase of play. And I think that if Coleman had taken the shot, the whistle wouldn't have gone. I think the second pass was like, that's too much now. You're faffing around. Time has been up for 5 minutes or for 2 minutes.
12: I wonder what would have happened as well if, say, the ball had gone to Coleman, which was kind of acceptable short pass. Coleman puts it in long, whether that was an attempt at a shot or whether it was an attempt to try to just
1: play on.
12: They would have played on at that stage. Yeah. Then they would have played quite a few seconds more than the moment the ball gets to
1: Coleman. I actually think the second pass annoyed the referee into blowing the ball.
12: Yeah.
1: Like, you know, which I get where he's coming from. Yeah, got interesting points from that guy in particular. Certainly not ones you've already heard on this show discussed, because it turns out we all only have limited opinions on anything. But that is the Hurling Power Rankings. Great points from Will O'Callaghan and Rachel Sheehan. They should totally check out wherever you get your podcasts, or on YouTube, of course, the Power Rankings on Off the Ball with Harvey Norman, official stats sponsor of the GAA. We have a comment here from DK, lads. Lads, I'm waiting all morning for the breakfast buffet, and as a dub, I'm bleeding starving. Wait no more, DK.
4: I'm always starving going into this segment.
13: Well,
4: I don't know if it's anything going to do with it.
1: That's because Matthew keeps trying to make it about breakfast buffets and won't leave that original joke alone.
13: Yeah, and I like this. I love being a dead horse.
1: Anyway, DK, wait no more, because here is the breakfast buffet.
14: Right, where are we starting? What is this thing?
1: A new segment, provisionally called Breakfast Buffet.
15: This is far from Love Island, I was reared.
14: All of us are going to bring something to the table.
1: Friends is, I don't know, it's funny. Like,
4: it's funny.
14: One of them was Morning Glory. Can we come back for seconds?
1: That was our yogurt and fruit.
14: Yeah.
16: There is that working theory that reality TV has helped precipitate the fall of civilization as we know it.
13: Watch a game of football, you can look and go, I want to look like Ronaldo, you know.
17: I had to kiss someone else in a challenge.
1: No king shaming here.
17: Strictly Come Dancing of Ireland, Dancing with the Stars.
14: That's what a buffet is for. This is the best part of a buffet.
13: Yeah.
18: Very do we like
4: good.
18: It?
4: Very good.
1: I do. Well done, Enda. Yeah.
18: Well, this is the breakfast buffet. David Brady was not on the breakfast buffet, but it was too good of a line
1: absolutely.
18: To leave out.
1: Yeah.
4: That's the last one here.
1: No, do you know what? I think our inclination is to kind of belittle each other's work sometimes, but I have to say, well done on that.
13: That was amazing. Yeah, very good. Enjoyed that.
18: So, some lovely lobby music there.
13: Yeah.
18: Hammer home the buffet theme. This is the breakfast buffet. This is the segment where we get to any comments, questions, and theories that we might have ourselves and also that the listeners might have. So if you want to get them into us, we had a couple of emails the last couple of weeks. We didn't get one this week, or we might have in the sport email because we get 1,000 emails a day on that. So I wasn't able to find any, but we do have a new email that does not have that many emails coming through. And it's a new one to get in touch with us. breakfast@offtheball.com if you want to send us in.
4: Get them in live. We'll read them out live.
13: Yeah, or just get in the comments.
4: They're watching live. Get them in.
13: Yeah.
18: Always get power says, I'm vegetarian, made with fish. Not sure what that means.
4: What?
18: Right.
1: Could
18: we,
1: kippers?
13: You can get a veggie. You can get a veggie
1: that's
13: breakfast.
1: The only breakfast fish you're allowed, isn't it? Kippers.
18: Yeah.
13: Kippers.
1: It'd be a Donegal breakfast, would it?
13: Donegal breakfast. You go and fetch the kippers in the morning.
18: Will we get started? So Matthew, in the build-up to this, has kept his one quiet. Usually we would talk about what we're going to talk about first so that we can see if there's enough in it. But Matthew has kept his powder dry because he wanted it to be a surprise. So this better be good.
13: Yeah, okay, well, it's not going to be that good. But the surprise thing has been ruined because I was taken by surprise by the sting that you played a couple of minutes ago. That was incredibly surprising and incredibly great. But the comments all morning have been given out because the World Cup is starting tomorrow, and we're not talking about the World Cup enough, even though we did a whole show on the World Cup yesterday. But anyway, we'll have plenty to talk about the World Cup over the next couple of weeks. But don't fear, I'm here to save the day. I am here to talk about the World Cup. And by the World Cup, I mean the World Cup of darts, which starts tomorrow. 6 o'clock. 6:15, we're going to be subjected to watching Czechia take on India. Following that, we'll see Croatia take on Japan, Finland take on Norway, and then the Republic of Ireland. We have qualified for a World Cup. We're going to be taking on Singapore tomorrow at around 7:30.
18: Who's representing us?
13: Representing us is Willie O'Connor and Mickey Mansell. Two friends of the show. I'm not sure we've ever had Willie O'Connor on breakfast. We've certainly had Mickey Mansell on a couple of different mornings.
4: Yeah, don't think so. Not yet.
1: Friends
4: not
1: of
4: yet.
1: The wider OTB
13: friends of
1: family,
13: Friends of OTB, exactly, And the World Cup of Darts is genuinely, if people don't know, I like darts. A lot of people like darts, but a lot of people treat darts as, you only say about when people get a dog, get a puppy for Christmas and say a dog is not only for Christmas. Well, darts isn't only for Christmas either. Darts was on all year. Yeah. And if there's ever a time to jump back in, it's now.
4: There's always darts on.
13: Yeah, there is always darts on. There's darts on pretty much every Monday and Tuesday and then every weekend. So very little break. And that's probably another topic we can get into at some other point. But the World Cup of Darts is very, very exciting. And it's a unique tournament in that it's a duo. Darts has been an individual sport, as we know, and they very rarely get to play in teams. And the team this year is a duo we've not seen before. It's Willie O'Connor and it's Mickey Mansell. Mickey Mansell has represented Northern Ireland at the World Cup of Darts in the past. Ooh. And switched his allegiance about 5 years ago.
4: Yeah.
13: And
18: he's the Declan Rice of darts?
13: No, arguably the opposite, but there's a lot of kind of intricacies around him changing this, changing from Northern Ireland to the Republic of Ireland in that it does take 5 years to come through, and there was a lot of vagary around it. Brendan Dolan as well, people will be familiar
1: Sorry,
13: with.
1: Sorry, it takes 5 years to change your darts nationality.
13: So if it takes 5 years to kick
1: in. I was going to say, what's the point, but I suppose the actual World Cup is an event, so maybe.
13: To represent a different nation at the World Cup, it does take 5 years. And the way they pick the duo is in the PDC rankings. Whoever is the two highest players from that country. But there was a lot of talk around this at the time about who was going to be joining up with Willie O'Connor, because it has been Keane Barry for the last couple of years. And they did quite well last year. They got to the quarterfinal. They actually lost to Northern Ireland.
18: Right. So it's not necessarily a situation where their game complements each other. It just goes based on your ranking.
13: It goes based on your ranking, okay. And then you sort of have to fall into a situation where you're lucky that the two players get on. Firstly, because, there is a bit of animosity. You've seen in the past the Belgium team. There's a couple of players that spoke out against each other. I think it was Dimitri Vandenberg and Kim Huybrechts didn't get on at all. And that does matter. And then there's also the fact that some players throw fast. Keane Barry is notably incredibly fast at throwing. Mickey Mansell is incredibly slow. Okay. So it's going to be a very different dynamic. They're currently 50-1 with the bookies to go on and win the tournament, but everyone has got
1: who's England?
13: So England is Luke Littler and Luke Humphreys.
1: So everyone's playing that's
18: pretty strong.
1: That is available, basically.
13: Yeah. There has been, like, Michael van Gerwen has sort of dipped in and out of it, but he is playing this year himself and Jean Van Veen, who lost to Luke Littler in the final of the World Championship.
4: Gosh, you'd fancy them as well.
13: Yeah, you would.
1: There's a nice mix in darts, actually, because there is. I was thinking, it'll be all English lads and too many of them wouldn't be there, but there isn't actually that many, really. It's like the next guys you want are MVG and,
18: It would be a situation where the golden group of England in the mid-20s, Luke Littler and Luke Humphreys, they just don't like each other that much.
13: Well, there is these days. I don't know how well they

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1: Well, my sister wants to go camping, so my parents took us in our new Nissan Pathfinder through a mountain trail.
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1: No, it's not over yet. 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
3: The Luke Littler and Luke Humphreys played last year, and in their first game they played against Germany, who were the hosts. So it's in Frankfurt every year. And they were beaten by Martin Schindler and Ricardo Petresco, which was a big shock at the time.
4: Just goes to show.
3: Yeah.
5: What do we think of this as a concept overall in sport? Because golf, I think it might still exist, but nobody cares. And I think what hurt it is what I was saying about the English stuff, is that, like, if you could only have two Americans, there's an awful lot of top golfers that aren't going to be there. But I think Paul McGinley and Patrick Harrington won it in 97 or 99. Like, right at the end of its relevance.
3: Yeah.
5: It was already kind of a bit past it. But there was a time in the 80s and 90s when Ireland won it another time with Ronan Rafferty, and I can't remember who the second person was on that team. But it was huge. It was one of the big events of the year. And it's two players per country teaming up. And I think it's match play as well, which you don't get enough of in, like, team match play only happens really in the Ryder Cup or the President's Cup or whatever. And I thought it was a great event, and I don't really, I just feel like it's like, surely golf, like, has enough regular season PGA Tour events that nobody cares about. Well, put this on as something that really everybody cares about, but then how do you please, like, the, you know, Patrick Cantlay types who aren't, or the fifth choice Americans who aren't going to make the team.
4: I suppose you do have a version of this with the Zurich Classic. No, in golf, where they play together.
5: Not nationalities.
4: But you do end up with the natural teammates who like each other.
5: Yeah.
4: But I know you didn't have that this year, but Shane Lowry, McIlroy a couple of years ago, and then you had...
3: Is the Olympics a joke?
5: Calling it a World Cup, which is what it was called, I think.
4: Golf,
5: and it being sort of nationally based, I think, just helps, you
4: know? The fact that they have an Olympics now doesn't help.
5: Yeah, that's fair.
3: The Olympics a duo thing as well, is it? Yeah,
5: or definitely no. You just have singles.
3: Two representatives. Two per,
5: Or maximum of two.
3: Yeah, maximum of two, of course. Yeah.
6: Can I ask? Right.
3: Yeah.
6: So we did our sweepstakes for the World Cup yesterday.
3: Yeah.
6: If you were to get, let's say, you could pick your sweepstakes, your ideal
3: in the darts.
6: In the darts, so one top bracket, so your England's, your Dutch, and then a bottom one as well.
3: Yeah. Well, I wouldn't want to be shouting on England, so I'd probably leave them off, even though they are, like, the favourites for a reason.
6: Yeah, I have a bit of fun with it.
3: I think the dynamic of the Scottish team, I'm going to be very interested to see how Gary Anderson and Cameron Menzies get on. So I'd probably avoid them as well. The Northern Ireland duo, you know, they've got a good little dynamic there, Josh Rock and Daryl Gurney. They're good friends as well, and that makes a difference on the stage. I've actually spoken to Josh Rock about that before, about how important the dynamic is. And he definitely pushed that one home. So from the top bracket, I probably would pick the Netherlands. You'd be going with Van Gerwen and Van Veen. And then from outside of that, Poland have a good chance. Poland are 40 odd to one as a bit of an outsider. There's Krzysztof Rutajski and Sebastian Biewetski. They've both been playing very well so far this year. But we've got a bit of a chance here, genuinely. I was going through a record. I was doing a bit of research last night. So this has been around since 2010, so it's not quite as old as the Football World Cup. There are some links to it. Obviously, the 2010 World Cup, the first game of that was Mexico against South Africa. In 2010, and the first game of this World Cup is going to be Mexico against South Africa. But I'll run you through very quickly how we've got on at the World Cup of Darts. So in 2010, we lost in the second round. 2012, we lost in the second round. 2013, we lost in the second round. 2014, the first round. 2015, the second round. 2016 and 17, the second round. 2018, we lost in the
5: Ireland
3: first round.
4: We're the Scotland of World Cup Darts.
3: Yeah, but then it's going to change now, right? So the first 7 years there was no World Cup of Darts in 2011 because the Players' Championship had to be moved. But in 2019, Willie O'Connor and Steve Lennon got all the way to the final. They knocked out the Netherlands en route. People might remember that. It's not that long ago. But they lost out to Scotland in the final. And you think, you know what, maybe our form is going to turn. But
5: 7 years is a long time in darts.
3: It is. as everyone always says, you know, the cliche. we reverted to type after that. 2020, we lost in the first round. 21, we lost in the first round. 22, we lost in the second round. And then the group stage format came in. So the way it works, if you're wondering how the duo thing works now, it's... they just rotate. So if, let's say, me and Darrow were up on stage together, I would throw three darts, you would throw three darts, I would throw three darts until the leg ends. But prior to that, for a long time, it was, so let's say me and Darrow represented one country and then Mick are representing another. I would play against Mick, Darrow would play against Enda, and then I would play against Enda, and Darrow would play against Mick. And then if we haven't had a winner by then we would all go on stage. But they changed it now so that it's duos all the time. And when that came in, it was Willie O'Connor and

0: Barry the first year that they played against each other, I believe. Together. But it was the first year they played together, but I think it was the first year of the group stages. They lost to Croatia in the group stage and got knocked out then. One team gets out of the group, so there's three teams in a group, but only one gets out. So theoretically, you can get out with one victory if your leg difference is strong enough. But we were beaten by Croatia and got knocked out in 23. We got beaten by Chinese Taipei in 2024. They were making their debut. That was a major surprise.
1: Yeah.
0: And then last year, we actually lost to China in the group stage, but managed to get out with our leg difference, and then obviously lost to Northern Ireland. But yeah, it's going to be duos all the way through. So it'd be interesting to see how Mickey Mansell and Willie O'Connor get on. They've both been playing well. Willie O'Connor almost won the Players' Championship there the other week, which would have been his first ranking title since 2019, I think, or 2018. Would have only been his second ever. And Mickey Mansell is a very steady Eddie. He rubs people up the wrong way because he throws so slowly. But in a dynamic like this, that might actually work in our favour. Yeah. So that obviously starts tomorrow.
2: Looking forward to
0: 6 o'clock. And the thing with that as well is, right, I'll pitch it to you, right? The Republic of Ireland are there, so you should watch it. We're not at the Football World Cup, so, you know, give it a
1: don't
0: bit
1: watch
0: of,
1: that.
0: Yeah, forget about all that, right? Forget about all that. And there's not too much of a clash. There'll be a clash tomorrow because the first game is at 8 o'clock and the darts doesn't start till 6:15. But for the rest of the weekend, this is only on until Sunday. I think the final is Sunday night.
1: It's only a couple of days.
0: Yeah, it's only a couple of days. Yeah, it wraps through. And I think it's on from about, I can actually double check this now. So on Friday, it starts at 11 a.m.
2: Nice.
0: So it's going to be on from 11 a.m. They haven't got it all the way done, but it's going to be on until 11 a.m. till about 11 p.m. at night. So you can dip in and out of it, you know. It's always entertaining. There's some good moments and people tend to fall out on stage, which is always entertaining.
2: That's good.
1: Derma on YouTube says, Matthew, I thought nobody else cared about the World Cup of Darts. Love heart eyes emoji. This is my darts fix after the Premier League. Plus it's only an hour. It's on at an hour that I can watch matches, unlike the World Cup.
0: Yeah, exactly.
1: There you go.
0: I'm with you, Derma.
1: You've one convert anyway.
0: There's also a great comment there asking what the name of the bull from Bullseye was. And a very quick
1: Bully.
0: Comment. Was Bully. Yeah.
1: Everyone knows that.
0: Take your time.
1: Bully.
0: Take your time.
3: You've sold me.
2: I'm glad you kept your powder dry for that.
0: I think it was good. It's something different, you know. That's the whole point of the buffet.
2: Absolutely.
0: Get your teeth stuck into that one.
2: All right, we will move on to my one for the week. So people have been obsessed with football over the last week or two, basically with the Champions League coming to the end of the Premier League. Now we have this week before the World Cup, everyone's getting excited. But one thing that took football by storm this week was this game on Twitter called 38-0, which if you haven't seen it, it's probably the most addictive game you can play if you're a football fan. So the aim of the game is to go 38 games, zero defeats in a season. And if we throw it up on screen, I actually have the game in front of me here. So basically the way it works is you can pick your formation, you pick easy, normal, hard, you get three rerolls, and I'll explain what they are if you pick easy, but I like to keep it on normal. Definitely not going hard. I'm not good enough at the game to do that yet. You can pick career seasons or prime mode. So this goes on whatever player you get for each of the positions, you either get the prime version of them or what they were like for the career season. So I like to go with the career season.
0: I like to go with the career season, but the prime might be more fun here, I think.
2: So if we start the draft, basically you have to pick a team and it goes through the years of the Premier League. So I spin the wheel, I get West Ham, 95-96. Who am I going to pick?
1: McClough's going goal. No, I don't know.
2: No, I think I'll go for young Rio Ferdinand.
0: One of my favourite bits, actually, used to obviously watch regularly when
1: 95-96, what's his number?
0: When I was young, do you know Gillette Soccer Special that used to be on all the time? And Tony Cotty used to be out at the grounds and he would always get the worst game. It would always be 0-0 and it was a recurring joke. They go to Tony Cotty and nothing would be happening. It was brilliant.
2: So the best thing about this game and the worst thing about this game is you can actually go through, you end up looking through the years. It is nostalgia fever, really. That's what it is, because you end up getting Coventry City 2000-2001. You're like,
0: John Eustace.
1: No, he wouldn't.
2: John Eustace. Yeah, you end up like just going through the list. Like, I don't know who to pick here.
0: I stick better.
2: Who am I going with?
1: I need my glasses.
0: I stick Bellamy. And I stick Bellamy.
4: Surely.
0: All right.
1: And that's good.
2: We'll go left wing Bellamy.
0: 80, is it? Yeah.
2: So the worst thing is, the best thing about this is you can get you can get sensational teams.
0: Forget about him.
2: And then you can get Fulham 2007-2008. So you could be on a winner with some unbelievable players in your team and then end up with, I don't know, like El Hadj Diouf, who's rated 62 or something. Like this, for example. Peter Cech is always the option.
1: Yeah.
2: for
0: that's,
2: goals.
0: That's Arsenal check though. What rate was he?
2: He was only, he was 87 there. So
0: okay,
2: like,
0: right, yeah.
3: The other thing is, if you find...
2: go with like Gary Taylor Fletcher, I'll stick him in for the shits and giggles.
0: Should have gone for friend of the show, Andy Reid.
3: If you get a good team early on, do you pick like, if you get 2004 Arsenal, do you pick Thierry Henry or do you say, do you know what, I'm going to have to get like, Lauren in here because I might not, when I'm stuck with only needing a right back, I could get Southampton 1997.
0: This is what you have to think about.
2: Well, this is the issue, is that you end up, I haven't figured out if it matters if you put people in the wrong position or not. So for example, like Craig Bellamy's not really a left winger.
0: Well, see, I was doing
3: it, a few options.
0: See, I was doing it yesterday and Dion Dublin came up and his two positions were striker and centre back.
2: Yeah.
0: So I put him in at centre half and, I don't know, I think I got relegated. I got relegated on one of them. I don't know if it was that one.
2: All right, so I ran through this really quickly. If we can get it back up on screen again, we can see my team here. So we've got Arsenal, Peter Cech. We've got Reece James.
0: Oh, yeah.
2: We've got Rio Ferdinand, but West Ham, Rio Ferdinand.
3: Early West Ham.
2: We've got Declan Rice at centre-back because I actually made the mistake of clicking centre-back. Got Ben Chilwell. Arsenal, Declan Rice.
0: When is he played centre-half for Arsenal?
2: We've got 2007 Jimmy Bullard, Paul Gascoigne, Nobby Solano playing right wing.
0: Wouldn't fancy
2: Gary Taylor Fletcher as our centre attacking midfielder.
3: Okay.
0: Wow.
2: Craig Bellamy playing left wing, and Alan Shearer, prime Alan Shearer,
0: he's
2: playing
0: Christmas party that
2: up front here. So you can end up with terrible squads like that, and it gives you a predicted sixth. Great shout.
3: Oh wow, there
2: that's
3: we go.
2: Bad. Expected points,
0: that's
2: not bad. 63.
0: That's a prediction, though.
2: So then, I'm clearly not going to go 38 no here, but I can simulate my season.
3: Oh, it doesn't simulate all in advance.
2: You can skip it all, so I'll skip it all for the sake of it. And I finished third.
4: Oh,
2: wow, that's pretty good for that team.
4: Ah, yeah.
2: I'm going to say
3: Taylor Fletcher outperformed expectations.
0: Who's your top scorer?
2: My top scorer, Nobby Solano. 19 goals from right wing for Nobby Solano. Gary Taylor Fletcher with 13 assists. That's a sensational season for him at any stage. So yeah, I've been playing this game
4: 14 clean sheets. Wow.
3: So it is. It is officially reached craze level because we ended up wasting, would say, a good hour or two in the office yesterday.
0: No, we didn't waste anything.
3: It was pretty strange for today.
2: Anytime enjoying yourself is not wasted.
3: It ended up just being like, I can imagine like people like working in news talk on shows and all just listening to us shout across the room, I got the odd number! You know, or this, I ended up with Jeff Kenna in my team. You know, there was those kind of conversations got off for ages. And it seems to have come from a basketball thing, 82 and all, where you're trying to pick your five from the same thing. And I knew it reached craze level when I was on my phone last night and I saw links to hurling and football thieves that are of all Ireland winning teams, which was great fun. I did about 16 hurling teams, like, let's face it, and it is absolutely addictive. But I wonder, has it all happened too quickly?
2: I think we're getting
3: that already on GA ones and stuff. I think we've got 2 weeks of this and everyone's gone.
2: Once the World Cup starts, this game's gone. But What a week has been. I'm not messing when I said I spend like 2 to 3 hours on Sunday playing this game.
4: That is concerning.
2: I see that as
3: it was very little sports.
2: It was one of those ones where, like, instead of scrolling on TikTok, I won't scroll. I'll be good.
0: Yeah, I'll be good.
2: And then I just start
0: spinning. Like you're doing something more productive. Like,
2: there's definitely an element.
3: Your screen time report was up on Monday morning.
2: There's definitely a small element of like, they've definitely tapped into the gambling nature of the spinning the wheel. I'll get a better team next time.
0: Can't end on a loss.
2: You're just chasing that high. There was one stage I ended up with, the midfield was Roy Keane, peak Roy Keane, Patrick Vieira, I'd peak Alan Shearer,
4: so the chemistry doesn't work.
2: Up front, I had Mo Salah playing right wing. And I had, I think, Eden Hazard playing left wing. And my full defense ended up being like relegation fodder.
3: No,
2: and I finished seventh in the table. So
3: I went for a midfield three one time behind the front three.
0: Yeah, I remember.
3: Of Matt Le Tissier, Wayne Rooney, and
0: Eberechi Eze,
3: which I think would struggle defensively. But it finished second in the league, thing is flawless. So, I mean, maybe people should try to have six strikers more often with a bad back four.
2: It definitely brought the worst out of me in terms of my management, because I did resort to being Mikel Arteta, which will be very funny for a lot of the regular YouTube listeners who heard me harp on about my dislike for this brand of football he plays.
3: Yeah.
2: Because I ended up picking the most defensive-minded team I could possibly think of to see if that would give me the edge.
1: And did it?
2: No.
1: No.
2: Okay.
1: Public service announcement, I think, is important. If you Google 38-0, it brings you to the same game, but slightly different. I don't know where you got this particular one. Maybe there's two on Google or whatever, but I think you got this through Twitter. The one that Enda played there is a little bit better.
2: Yeah, it is.
1: They're similar. Okay. There's no mad difference, it is a bit but better, it's just a little bit better. I think it's a bit more detailed.
2: Yeah, that one you have to go directly through Twitter to do.
0: You just click it. Yeah. It brings you to it, yeah. It brought me back to the, remember the Barclays men thing that was going around?
2: Yeah, totally. It's
0: brought me back to that.
2: It is that element of the nostalgia of just seeing the random footballers that you have forgotten about.
0: Yeah.
2: That you need to remember.
1: What more of those trend things in the post Twitter era? I wonder how we're gonna like. What's like the next time like Graham Potter is going to be dressed up as loads of different things? Like you know, what's the next? Where is the next one of those going to live? Because it doesn't suit Instagram.
0: Nah, it doesn't.
1: No, or TikTok.
0: And
1: I don't know. I just hate Twitter.
0: Yeah, but is it going anywhere though? That's probably a different debate altogether.
1: Yeah, but I just won't be part.
0: No, I know.
1: So,
0: what you
1: and
0: mean,
1: I think loads of people won't be. Yeah. You know, and it's just so
4: people
1: I don't know.
4: Blue Sky. I haven't indulged, but I
2: haven't touched it.
0: No,
1: yeah,
0: nor have
1: signed up, never did anything.
2: No, that was my serving to the table
0: good.
2: For the
0: no, that was good. I enjoyed that.
2: Very enjoyable. Yeah. Dara, what do you have?
4: Mine is completely different to you lads. It's more kind of a news story that we probably wouldn't touch on in a normal week, but has caught my interest and a lot of people. I think it's fair to say people may have seen this. There was there's a bit of a scandal going on right now. Involving the England cricketers, a couple of them, and Saracens Rugby. So you probably have maybe read a headline about this. I'll try and explain it as quickly as I can. But essentially, the England cricketers were out after their win over New Zealand in the first test of their, I think they're playing three tests in London, and their social happened to coexist alongside the Saracens' end of season social. So they ended up in the same pub, which led to portions of both groups heading to a nightclub in Chelsea after the fact. And essentially, long story short, a melee of sorts happened between Ben Stokes and Gus Atkinson. Now people will, and sorry, and a Saracens Academy player who was not named for a couple of days after the fact. People will know Ben Stokes has been involved in one or two of these kind of scandals before, and as has been plenty of the England cricketers over the last 10 years. But
0: great bunch.
4: This one kind of struck a different type of chord in that it was involving a professional rugby player. Now, the name of said rugby player came out. He's an academy player. His name is Totoa Avaua, and not many people have heard of him. He played in the championship this season for Amtil, but let me just take you through the story here. So, bearing in mind all this, the England cricketers, because of the scandals they've had recently and over the last 10 years, they have a midnight curfew. So, Ben Stokes and Gus Atkinson had no place to be in a nightclub past 12.
0: Who's imposing that curfew? Like the head of England cricket?
4: ECB, yeah. Okay. England Cricket Board. So, I'll give a bit of context to it. Before the Ashes, white ball captain Harry Brook was punched by a nightclub bouncer in Wellington on the eve of a one-day international against New Zealand. As a result, England imposed this midnight curfew on all players and staff. So, a couple of high-profile Saracen players were in attendance at the nightclub, but only Stokes and Atkinson are believed to continue the night to the Rex Rooms in Chelsea out of the England cricket team. Saracens Academy player Totoa Avaua, who has yet to feature for the senior squad, is believed to have thrown a punch at Gus Atkinson before a melee of sorts broke out. Avaua's punch missed Atkinson, allegedly, and struck a member of the ECB security instead, according to the Telegraph. The security staff required stitches after the incident. Now, it would also beg the question that if those two players weren't supposed to be there, why is there official security of the English Cricket Board with them? Bit of a oxymoron there that they actually sent people with them, but anyway. I was speaking to Charles Richardson, who was all over the story for the Telegraph yesterday about the incident a little bit more. My understanding is that there were no police officials involved, so it kind of brings up the question as to whether anyone's actually going to be punished, because I suppose if Totoa had been arrested, there's a pretty easy decision there. You drop him from the academy. See you later, mate. You can't be punching people on nights out and getting arrested. Not a good look for Saracens. But the fact that he wasn't arrested, to my understanding, has created a reluctance on Saracen's part to get rid of him. Seems a bit mad.
2: Couple of big men there.
4: Yeah. To put context, this man, he's 21 years old, but he's 6'5".
0: Unit.
4: 125 kg, second rower. So obviously his future is a little bit up in the air, but the fact that he wasn't arrested, Saracens are kind of like...
0: Do you know what he actually did?
4: What he actually did?
0: Yeah. Do we know that?
4: Yes.
0: Okay.
4: He allegedly swung a punch at Gus Atkinson.
0: Okay.
4: Missed him.
0: Okay.
4: And hit a security guard who then required stitches.
0: Okay.
2: So Ben Stokes was the third man in here.
4: Yes. So Ben Stokes, as far as we know, had no involvement in the actual fight, but was there. Essentially, they were breaking curfew, and that's what they're getting in trouble for. Probably wouldn't have gotten out had this not happened.
0: Or if the curfew wasn't imposed. If there was no curfew, it would have been like, okay.
2: Yeah,
0: like,
2: so it's more of a, we're not reprimanding you here for getting in a scrap, we're reprimanding you for being out past your bedtime.
4: Yeah. Yes. Well, you would think so, right?
0: Oh.
4: But the English Cricket Board have acknowledged whatever that the curfew is an issue, but their investigation is said to be going further than the curfew itself. So there's a question of whether, like, obviously a fight happened. What caused the fight?
0: Mm.
4: What was the provocation? Speaking to a couple of people, and obviously we can't confirm this is just hearsay, that Tatoa has somewhat of a reputation, apparently, according to sources within English rugby. Can't confirm that, obviously. But the suggestion is from some people that there was no provocation. But
0: okay.
4: We don't know that for sure.
0: Yeah.
4: But it kind of like, in my mind, it brought up a question of, like, the fact that they're even considering keeping him is crazy to me. Like, if he's getting into a fight with English cricketers in a nightclub, you don't agree? There has to be some sort of punishment.
0: Yeah, of course, but I don't think you need to get rid of his contract. You can suspend him, you can reprimand him, you can fine him, you can punish him, but I don't know, do you need to go all the ways to cancel his contract and send him somewhere else? I don't know.
2: He's 20 years old, isn't he?
4: He's 21,
2: I think this can happen.
0: You don't know exactly what happened either. It's obviously a caveat with all this sort of stuff. Like, yeah. I know he threw a punch and that's obviously ridiculous, but I think sports people have done worse than not being
4: 100%.
0: Had their contracts cancelled. You know, that sort of way.
3: Do you think that, are you looking at it from the going as like, are they picking, you know, the rugby player rather than the personality and discipline issue that they probably should be dealing with, as opposed to maybe there's a personal side of it, and I don't know if Saracens would be the best club pick to suggest it would be at this, whereas like, there's almost a second chance, a duty of care to a young player and not throwing him to the wolves.
4: I'm not saying necessarily get rid of him. I'm just saying from what I'm hearing is that there won't be much punishment at all.
3: Yeah. Okay,
4: which brings up a conversation of like, sports people not getting the correct punishment for doing bad things. And, you know, Ben Stokes's captaincy is up in the air now, and there's talk of he'll walk away or will be stripped off him.
3: It's massive. It's a massive implications here. Like, they're implications in the middle of, they've just, the first test is either, I presume it was at the weekend, wasn't it?
4: So the second test is about a week and a half away.
3: Yeah, so they're in the middle of, like, they're just starting the test summer. He's the test captain. And like, I don't know, there's people who won't be familiar. There's obviously people who will know this, obviously, inside out, and it's remedial commentary. But there's people who don't really understand cricket. Like, this isn't like a football captain who is a big deal. This is the person, this is basically part of the management team of a cricket. It's the on-field manager. They basically make a lot of the selection decisions. They make all the bowling decisions, all the fielding decisions. A captain is a huge thing. And Ben Stokes is like, the thing is, the England-Wales Cricket Board in the Telegraph was in the dark yesterday over whether Stokes would resign as test captain after he broke alcohol rules that he pushed to be introduced. It says later in it, Stokes is said to be left bereft by his misjudgment, and yesterday was even considering his future as an international cricketer. He will meet his agent later on today and discuss the matter. But like, no decision as to whether Ben Stokes will even continue playing for England, never mind resign as captain over like what, again, it's like calling it a misjudgment, whatever you might do.
0: Yeah.
3: This is a massive deal in English sport.
0: That's what I was going to say, because I think we underestimate sometimes how big cricket is in England too, because it's not a huge thing here. It has its following, obviously, for sure, but over in England, cricket rivals a lot of the other stuff, especially when you get around to World Cups and Ashes and all that sort of thing. And Ben Stokes is one of the probably the most recognisable sporting names in England, I'd say, for a lot of English people. He's been at the forefront of the
3: for
0: news
3: for a long time.
0: The guts of a decade and a half, really.
3: Yeah.
4: Yeah, and like, just to mention the Saracens' point of view as well, is like they've had this disastrous end of the season where they've missed the playoffs. Some people might question whether they should be going out straight away after. Like, obviously, people are going to have their social nights out at the end of the season. That's fine. But obviously not a great look when something like this comes out that there's...
3: For a club that don't have the greatest PR history in recent years as well, which I think is important.
4: Yeah, like, and it's a tough time for Mark McCall's obviously leaving at the end of the season as well. So it's overall kind of a bad time for Saracens, and this is just another thing piled on top of it.
2: We'll finish off with a few, one serious story, but one funny story from the week of sport. People might have seen last night that Atletico Madrid rejected a 150 million bid for Julian Alvarez from their rivals Real Madrid. Florentino Perez has opened the wallet after being re-elected as the president of Real Madrid. Some superstars being promised to the Real Madrid ultras. So 150 million looking to splash it on Julian Alvarez. It was rejected. And Atletico Madrid Twitter account.
3: Summarily.
2: They did not hold back when they were talking about it. Firstly, the Real Madrid released an official announcement, a comunicado oficial, as they say, saying that it has been rejected, which is bizarre, to which Atletico Madrid quote-tweeted it with just a bunch of laughing faces. They followed that one up with official statement with clarifications regarding your official statement from our neighbours. Number one, your video of the Pope got cut off before he said he was also an Atleti fan. And number two, you may have confused politeness with gratitude. Just to be clear, we don't thank you for anything. Number three, we are neither considering nor evaluating any offer for Julian. Number four, how could we not get along when you make us laugh even more than FC Barcelona?
0: And they tag Barcelona. And
4: Barcelona catching strays.
3: And then Barcelona have been in the same kind of ridiculous situation with Alvarez.
2: They followed this up with a postscript. Taking advantage of the good relationship with your new president, let's see if you stop stealing from our academy. Thanks a lot, Real Madrid.
3: The academy dig is interesting as well, isn't it? Yeah.
0: Perez won the election, did he? Did that happen?
3: He did. That's right. Mourinho's in, and that's the 150 million international player was the promise.
0: But that's obviously why Real Madrid put out the bid as being rejected, because he promised that they would bid 150 million for a Galactico.
2: I mean, that's really.
3: He does have a release clause. I think it's over 200, is it?
4: Or? I think it's like close to half a million or something stupid. Right. Like it's like a carrot, like it's not something that
0: Barcelona do that as well. Remember that time they did it, but they did it with Neymar, and then PSG were like, alright, we'll pay it. And now all their release costs are like 750 million.
2: From a Real Madrid perspective, so Florentino Perez promised a superstar that they're going to bid 150 million for, and everyone thought it was Michael Olise at first. Then it moved on to Kvaratskhelia and PSG. If it's Julian Alvarez, that's slightly disappointing,
4: isn't
2: it?
4: That's not doing it for me.
2: Like, he's a really good player, don't get me wrong, but is he the global superstar that's worth 150 million?
3: Well, he's in Madrid. He had an unbelievable season. I think he's going to be Argentina's best player at the World Cup. He does seem like he's taking an extra step, but I know what you mean. It's not like nobody thought of him. He seemed to be on the Barcelona radar this year, and then there's kind of sneaky talk about Arsenal. And you're like, I know Arsenal are on the verge of being the best team in Europe, but it still feels as though club size wise,
0: if
3: Arsenal have a chance of him, is he Real Madrid?
2: He scored eight goals last season in the league.
0: Yeah.
2: Is that the superstar worth 150 million?
3: Like, in a battling team.
0: Yeah, but see, that's the thing, is that when you talk about a Galactico and Real Madrid going and signing the best players in the world, you think about them going and nabbing one of the best players in the world from one of the best teams in the world, and when they're going and signing from Atletico Madrid, who of course are one of the best teams in the world to a degree in the grand scheme of things, but there is also the like big brother little brother type thing of it. Like, you're the other Madrid team, we're going to go and take your best player. Doesn't scream the big promise that he gave when he was going to be getting re-elected, but I think it'd be a great sign. I think he's a smashing player, but doesn't look like he's going anywhere.
2: Yeah, absolutely. But it will rumble on, I would say, over the next couple of days. And just to finish off in a slightly more serious story, we did speak with Philippe Auclair about the Omar Artan and the visa issues in the build-up to the World Cup, which kicks off tomorrow. Omar Artan did a telephone interview with the New York Times since that has happened, saying that he's really disappointed with the decision. He had the right papers and the right visa. He had a diplomatic visa for this, so there's absolutely no reason for him to be rejected on legal reasons. He said he was rejected because of the country he comes from. The US and Trump have in the past year been really disparaging of Somalia and have been rejecting visas from that country. So I mean, this is a huge story.
5: Yeah.
2: And we see videos coming out of the Uzbek team getting searched, coming off the bus. There's more videos appearing of fans and of other teams getting searched in a really degrading manner with the World Cup. And I do think that as we approach a World Cup, the very bare minimum you can expect from the home country, whatever you want to say about fans coming into the country or where they come from, the bare minimum you should be able to expect is the people competing in this tournament should be allowed free and easy entry into the country.
5: Yeah.
2: And that's not happening.
5: And I have to say, like, whatever about America and their hosting of this World Cup and the current regime and the way, regime is apparently a word that gets you in a little bit of trouble, but I don't see how it could be argued, the way they deal with immigration and how they make a lot of political points based on immigration factors that aren't an issue, such as allowing a Somali referee into the country to referee in the World Cup that you've invited the world to and bid for.
2: Yeah.
5: Like, that is what it is. We kind of are expecting of that. There's a whole, that is funny enough, weird local politics. There's a massive Somali population in Minnesota in particular, which has caused, is basically the, it's the right wing, you know, cause of the moment, where they are kind of all on right wing TV trying to outdo each other as to how terrible the Somalis are in Minnesota. So, you know, Trump has obviously joined in on that, and that's a whole thing. But obviously this, you know, referee is the cause of that. The issue that I have from something we could actually, that might even surprise you, is just how, like, pathetic and cooked the FIFA response has been. You know, it's absolutely, their tournament that they have, like, that this man has, Infantino, has degraded himself in a slimy fashion of sucking up to, like, Trump and wearing his hats and breaking FIFA statutes left, right and center for years now to get cozy with this guy ahead of the World Cup and make sure, and it's like, oh, well, you know, look, Iran are able to play and that's a surprise. You know, it ultimately came out and maybe that's a win for FIFA. Well, their coach has not been let into the country, so that's, like, you know, not great.
2: Yeah,
5: and there's a lot of restrictions on them and everything like that that aren't amazing either. But the fact that they can't even get one of their referees into the country, the fact that they can't even pick up a phone call, and if that doesn't work, the fact that they feel so weak that they go and release a statement where they say that we don't have anything to do with the host country's immigration policies or decisions on who gets to enter their country or not. Absolutely pathetic. Do you have any kind of agency at all here that you can actually make any kind of a point that goes against your beautiful, glorious hosts? It's
4: Yeah.
5: Do you know what? You'd be disappointed if you weren't already so jaded by the whole thing.
0: And yeah, exactly.
4: Like, the writing's been on the wall with it, whatever. Like, from the point that he put that stupid medal around his neck, the peace, FIFA peace medal, whatever they called it, like, the writing was on the wall, and that he's just going to bend the knee to Trump whenever is necessary in his eyes. And, like, even you see the Senegalese team being stopped, coming off the plane, and been asked to turn their phones over and open their bags up, and it's just like, well, is this happening to every, team now?
5: No, you know where it happens from.
4: Yeah, exactly.
5: Like, from, yeah.
4: It's just absolutely pathetic and actually really concerning though as well. And I think there's the other side with the Somali referee, in that, you know, we forget almost throughout the football season until, like, a tournament like the World Cup comes around, that this is what referees work towards. This is their World Cup in a way, you know.
5: Yeah.
4: And you know, you have to be selected in order to referee at it, and it's very sad that this has been taken away from, through no fault of his own, through no, you know, character issues, no quality issues. He's been selected, he's been registered, and because of a policy of a man with a certain view of the world, he's been denied the opportunity of his lifetime, and that's incredibly sad.
2: Yeah.
4: That's not right.
2: There was a good point made about this, that in the build up to this tournament, all of this is going on is almost a reflection of American exceptionalism at its best, because they don't even think they need to sports wash their image. They just continue to do exactly what they were doing. Yeah. Whereas the regimes of the past with Qatar and Russia, it was seen as a sports washing sort of objective for the World Cup, whereas the US are going the opposite way. They're almost using it as a projection of what they want
5: their power to be
2: to look at. Like, well,
1: 100%. Yeah.
2: Plenty of that coming
1: Graham.
2: Across, plenty of the World Cup coverage coming across the next couple of weeks.
1: Yeah, football and beyond, I think, is probably the way we'll have to look at this World Cup, as unfortunately have also been the last two World Cups.
4: And we can't not talk about it. Like, people will talk, give out about us talking about politics.
0: Brazil World Cup wasn't perfect either.
1: But FIFA have made this political.
4: But like, that's the thing.
1: You're right.
4: The decision's been made over the last couple of days. They've already, politics is at play here. That's what this is. So.
1: Yeah.
4: don't be blaming us when we speak about it.
1: Okay. Are we time? We're done,
2: are we? No, we're all done.
1: Oh, okay, all right. Yep. Thanks a million to everybody for listening and watching this morning. And thanks to Enda, Dara and Matthew as well. We'll be back 7:30 tomorrow morning. Yourself, I think, Enda, in the hot seat for that one, is it?
2: No, Adrian Barry.
1: Adrian Barry is in. Owen will be here at 7 o'clock tonight and on News Talk as well for Off The Ball. 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
1: All right, I'm delighted to say we have a five-time Italian champion, a six-time Italian Cup winner, and a French football titleist with us on the line. Anne O'Brien, welcome to the show.
2: Oh, thank you very much. It's my pleasure.
1: Tell us a little bit about playing football in Italy, will you? Because it's obviously something that we know Liam Brady did it, but I'm not really sure if there's too many other Irish people who've done it to a high level.
2: Yes, yeah. I think Robbie Keane was over here as well, wasn't he?
1: Yeah, of course.
2: The international, Inter Milan. Well, I started off much earlier, like my career started in Dublin, if we want to speak about how I got here.
1: Yeah,
2: across the water, we say, right? My career started in Dublin with the Julian Barts. It was a Furriers. It was a team made up from the factory girls or something. I was asked to go and play on the team, and it was a great experience. And we won the Drumcondra Cup the first year I was on the team. We won against John Le Bosco team, which was a very, very, very strong team. We played in Talca Park, and we won 3-2. I scored a hat-trick.
1: Very nice.
2: Evening. That was the first. That's how it all started.
1: What part of Dublin are you from, Anne?
2: Inchicore.
1: Okay.
2: Inchicore.
1: And was football very much in your family when you were growing up?
2: Yes, of course it was. My brothers, my first cousin, Jimmy Conway, he played with the Fulham team in England. It's my father's sister's son. Johnny Giles is related. We're related. My mom's second or third cousin. My grandfather was John Giles. He was a second cousin to Dickie Giles.
1: Right. There's obviously everybody talking about it at the dinner table every day. You're thinking, I love playing football. I'm actually quite good at it. Did you ever think it was going to take you around the world?
2: No. Actually, in those days, I used to play football on the road with the kids, with the boys. I actually grew up to a certain age, we say till 10-year-old or something, playing football with the boys. But then I was in an athletic club, a girls' club, and I could do the ball things. You know, I always had a ball on my foot, always played football, loved football. I can remember the first time. Then I was given a doll at Christmas. I didn't want a doll. I wanted an Annie Oakley set or a ball. You know what I mean? I was just mad into football. Then at 10 years of age, my mother and friends made up a team. We played against the paper dolls in Clondalkin. And actually, the first manager, we'd say, or coach that I had was Sean Bow. He's the mythic Sean Bow. He was one of the first supporters of Man United, which he was known very much over Manchester United. But he lived up around us as well.
1: At this time, this is the 60s we're talking about, is it?
2: Yes, exactly.
1: I think it's early 70s then when a French team comes to Dublin and you play against them, and they decide, listen, you're too good to continue playing.
2: Yeah, exactly. We were on a Dublin selection, which this French team, everybody knew they were coming over, so they organised games against them. And the first game was a Dublin selection, which I played on. And after that match, they asked permission to my club if they could bring me around with them around Ireland to play the other matches. So
1: this is Stade Reims, is it?
2: Which I started. Yes, yeah.
1: Okay, so you're playing against them. Then they're like, you're good enough to play for us. I think they were calling themselves the Women's World Club Champions at that point. So obviously, quite a big deal.
2: It was Stade Reims. Yes.
1: And that must have been quite a big deal for you then.
2: But I must say, though, the first splash in the papers was with the wizard with the ball, and that's when I scored three goals in Talca Park. That was a brilliant match. That was a final. It was a good final. So I'd say everything just got big there for me, like, you know, so...
1: At some point, you realise that, you know, you're going to be able to spend most of your life doing this.
2: Yeah, well, you know, I didn't realise on the continent that women's football was so big. So it was brilliant playing with the French team around Ireland, and then they invited me over to Reims on the Christmas. But before that, we went in October with the Irish national team over to France to play against the French team, a friendly match, over in Parc des Princes in the big stadium.
1: Yeah.
2: We lost 4-0, but I got the player of the match after that game. And then the under-21s, the men's, the French, were playing against the Italian under-21s. After we had dinner together, the four teams, we say. And then from there, in the February, when I went back home then from after the Christmas, I'd asked my mum if I could go over to France to play for the team. They wanted me over to play, actually, the league with them.
1: Okay, so you're 17.
2: To sign up for them, you know.
1: You're 17 at that stage, I think.
2: Yes, exactly. That's the time I went on. I was on Tangents, and then I was on the BBC News at 10 and things like that, like, you know, because it was the first woman to go away from Ireland or from England to go on the continent to play the professional football.
1: And look, I mean, I ask these questions to everybody who goes off to play football. Do you not end up feeling awful homesick at 17 away from home, or do you just think, this is amazing, I'm on the adventure of a lifetime?
2: Exactly. Well, the first few months were a bit hard, not knowing the language either, because you're not going from Ireland to England where you're still speaking English. It was completely different, you know. I had to learn the French language, but I learned it after, I'd say, nine months. I was speaking French, like, you know, I understood most of the French.
1: Yeah.
2: And I spoke a good French, and I think with the Gaelic language, basic Gaelic language that we learned in school, that helped me an awful lot to start speaking the languages, actually.
1: Yeah. Is it professional or is it semi-professional? Or, like, how were you planning to make a living as a 17-year-old at that point in France?
2: No, professional, semi-professional, but a good wage, okay. And at the beginning, it was sort of a part-time, but this was the sponsor of the team. He worked on leather jackets and so this, you know. But we had all the time free for our training sessions and so, you know what I mean. And then after that, but then when I came to Italy, it was then fully professional at the time.
1: Tell us about that. So you win a league title in France. I think you're still
2: yes, 19.
1: Or maybe turning 20, and the offer.
2: Exactly. They came to see a few games, and then with a German team also. I was supposed to move on to Germany or Italy. I chose Italy, though, because the Lazio team, they brought me straight to Rome, and I loved it immediately. I got to Rome, and I loved the club. It was the Lazio team, and I settled down very easily because the Roman people are really like Dublin people in a way, okay? They're really homely, and, you know.
1: Are they? I didn't know. I've never heard anybody say that.
2: Sorry?
1: I've never heard anybody say that. I didn't realise they were similar.
2: Yes. Very like Dublin people. You know, slaggers and, you know what I mean, messing about and day to day, you know, they live a good life, you know what I mean? They like living their life. And
1: so you're 20 years of age, you moved to Rome,
2: you have to learn
1: Italian, and you signed.
2: Yes, then from French to Italian, it wasn't that difficult, I'd say, you know. After a while, I got into the Italian as well, so.
1: You're a full-time professional footballer, living the dream, really.
2: Yes. I had the contracts. I played in a lot of teams. I won the five Scudettos. Runners up, actually, in a good few other years, too. And then the Cup, the Italian Cups. Played on the European team as well, would say, when we had matches against the Italian national team and against the national singers. You know, we were in, all the foreign girls were put onto the, mixed up with the Italian national team. We played in San Siro, you know, we had a good, would say, career.
1: Is this the heyday of the women's game? This is when it's at its most popular in Italy?
2: Yes, exactly.
1: So big enough crowds and enough money to sustain professional teams.
2: Exactly. Now, at the moment, things are not really going too good, but please God, things will get a little bit better. You know, it's still, it's, we'd say, up to Up to where I left then, till I was 38 years of age, 1994. That's when I hung up my boots, 1994. Actually, my mum died that year. So, but it was a great career.
1: It's 20 very, years. Very good career. 20 years yes, as a professional yes. soccer player.
2: Exactly, yes.
1: It's not the best known story in Irish sport, Anne. I don't know if you're like we saw it on the Women's Football Archive website.
2: Yeah.
1: And thought, Jesus, this is pretty interesting. We have to give her a ring and see.
2: Yeah. Well, first of all, I never was brought home to play on a national team. Okay. I was never looked for. The only time I went home was in the 1990. We played against Holland. When I was home, I played on the national team, okay, because I got onto the national team when I was young. I was very young, I would say 15, because we played against Northern Ireland. We went to France. I played about four matches with the Irish team. And then after, when I went away, I never had the chance to play for Ireland anymore.
1: Yeah.
2: In those days, though, the federation, I think it was divided. It wasn't belonged to the men's federation. I think it was the civil servants that ran the federation, the women's federation. I'm not sure. I can't really say. You know, I didn't really care at the moment because I was away playing big time football. So, but I would have been very proud, you know, to go home and play for Ireland.
1: Yeah.
2: Yeah.
1: And the quality of the football that was being played at that time in Italy, was that the best in the world?
2: Yes. Truly, definitely, it was great football. Really, really great football. And then it got bigger elsewhere, you know, we say 20 years after, then it started getting bigger elsewhere, in Germany, in the United States, they have won a lot of World Cups,
1: yeah.
2: You know what I mean, but, and Germany itself, Germany is fantastic, at the moment Germany is the best in the world.
1: Am I right in saying that you got involved with the Italian underage, the Italian Football Federation at underage level?
2: Yes. With the representatives, with the federation, I worked alongside the federation. The girls, we say, that don't make it to the national team, and the younger girls. This is what I'm speaking about: the project, an academy project. You know what I mean? To go around looking at the best players, okay, and then bring them into some tournaments, or if not alone that, even put them into a league as a team,
1: yeah.
2: You know what I mean?
1: Yeah.
2: To make them play each week the games and follow them up, you know what I mean? So that's what I done then, because I went for my badges, I went to Coverciano, that's in France. That's where all the big managers go to do get their badges. You know, I can train to manage a team up to the Serie C,
1: yeah.
2: Men's,
1: yeah.
2: Serie C, okay.
1: And is that something that you want to do? Is that the next step?
2: No, I'm not into it. Like, at the moment, I'm not, there's not enough sponsors, you know what I mean?
1: Yeah.
2: It's a bit difficult now at the moment. That's for any kind of sports over here at the moment, you know, with the crisis and so on. So, you know, I just let it be for at the moment.
1: I think everybody who's listening will tell from the moderation of your voice that you live and speak. You're still obviously living in Italy. You've got a beautiful Italian twang to your accents.
2: Yeah, I'd say because I have to think twice before I answer you. You know what I mean?
1: Yeah.
2: Even though I'd start roaming off in Italian. You know,
1: that'll be all right. But it's clear that you fell in love with Italy and you decided that you were going to make your life there.
2: Well, it's my home at the moment. You know what I mean? Like, I go home to my home in Ireland, and I love going home. But when I come back, then it's home to home. You know what I mean? I consider it my home here.
1: Yeah. I wonder, maybe we could do more just in kind of tapping into your knowledge and information, or maybe even just telling your story tonight as a help to get people's minds thinking about the possibilities for people who were, who want to go on and have a pathway to playing football at a very high level. Like Stephanie Roach, for example, has just moved to France, you know.
2: Yeah.
1: And Piemont are doing brilliant in the Champions League. So the more that that happens, the more possibility there is for our women footballers to go around the world and have careers.
2: Oh, yes, yes, yes. But even culturally, you know what I mean? Like, you're not just going to play football. You're going to travel the world. You're going to meet people. You're going to learn other cultures, you know, and it makes you richer. You know what I mean? It's not alone just playing. And I think when you're young, you know, you can make it. If you're really, if you have a good talent, you can go anywhere. You know what I mean?
1: Yeah, well, you're absolute testimony to that. 5 Scudettos, 6 Italian Cups, a French championship.
2: Yeah.
1: And
2: yes,
1: it's been brilliant talking to you. Thanks so much for making the time to chat to us.
2: Okay. Okay, dear. Thank you. And I'd like to say ciao, ciao, ciao to all Dublin, all my friends, my family.
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6: 11 minutes past 9 on this Friday morning, you're watching OTB AM, and it is time for Wicklow to step on up and get the Mount Rushmore treatment. We've had Dara O'Brien with us earlier on to run the rule over some of the candidates, Katie Taylor really, and the rest was beautiful tangents from Dara O'Brien. And we've got to touch on a whole heap of other sports stars this morning with Tom Malone and Paul Howard. If you're joining us for the first time on Mount Rushmore, here's how it's going to work. We have the OTB selector, which is Tom Malone. He's going to pick his four names, and then Paul Howard is going to wander on up to the mountain with his chisel and savagely take away one of the faces and put on one of his own picks. Tom and Paul, you're very welcome. Good morning to you both.
7: Good morning.
8: Good morning, Alan.
6: I hope you're suitably nervous, Tom, first of all.
8: I actually am, because when you do this at first, you're just like Asher Grant, you know. You think about it and you're kind of nearly thinking, gee, my community games medal might actually get me in here. But no, after a while, the name gets to about 25 or 30 and you ring a few people. And yeah, it's not easy. There's a couple of straightforward ones, but getting the final four definitely wasn't straightforward.
6: Paul, Dara came on earlier on and said that he could basically pick a Bray Mount Rushmore and that would do the job for County Wicklow. What are your thoughts on that?
7: Yeah, he's probably right. I'm the same as Tom. I spent you know, the last couple of days going through all the names, and you know, I mean, there's probably 10 from Bray alone. The problem, of course, with it being Wicklow is you'll never get planning permission to build anything like this. but yeah, I mean, even in, you know, in sort of my lifetime, there's certainly 10 for Bray. And so it's a difficult one. As Tom said, I agree with him. I think one or two are nailed on. I wonder if we got the same ones that are nailed on. But the rest, you know, I suppose they're the ones we're going to argue over.
6: Well, let's get things underway, Tom. Pick number one, I think, goes without saying, does it not?
8: Yeah, I think we'll just put this straight out there and not argue early, because, you know, we have to be polite early on. So, you know, Katie Taylor is just an absolute stonewall certainty. Like, not just as a boxer, as an ambassador, and you can't doubt, as Dara was saying, her brainess as well, because that is important. She is, like, your second mention of Katie Taylor is always Bray boxer, and she, you know, That's important in this Mount Rushmore discussion as well. Provenance, like, you know, she was born in Bray. She represents the town incredibly well. She's incredibly proud of her heritage, and her sporting achievements are unparalleled, unimpeachable. You know, and yeah, she is absolutely first on the list.
6: I can't imagine there's going to be any disagreement there, Paul.
7: No disagreement at all. The Brayness thing is really interesting because, like, her dad, who's English, came to Bray first to work in Bray Amusements. And if you know Bray, I know Bray very, very well. You know, my first connection with Bray, my first attachment to Bray, was going to Bray Amusements on a Saturday, you know, to play the slot machines, or to sometimes what we used to call it, an arse nudge. You used to hit the slot machines with your bottom to try to take those we were convinced that there was something magnetic holding those coins on. You know those ones that do that?
8: The pushers.
7: Yeah, but if you gave them an arse nudge, you could actually make a few fall down. But there were alarms that would go off. And so anyway, that's a very, very Bray thing. That, you know, Katie is absolutely rooted in Bray. You know, the Olympic medal, you know, the undisputed lightweight champion of the world, all the world titles she's won, as well as that, she at a time when they were considering whether to introduce women's boxing to the Olympics, she was essentially the reason they did. She was the

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3: The most incredible man and football man and Wicklow man you could ever come across. Like, just to give you context, he started playing senior football in 1982 when he was still on the under-16s team for Bolton Glass. They were the sort of the club team of the 80s and 90s, and he was the focal point of it. He went on two tours with the Compromise Rules team. He won an All-Star. Like, he's from Wicklow, and he won an All-Star at full forward in 1990. In the GAA 125-year team, when they did four provincial teams from 1984 to 2008, and the full forward line was Colm O'Rourke, Matty Ford, and Kevin O'Brien. He is Wicklow's greatest footballer. He is absolutely unbelievable. If Wicklow was to separate and set up a mint, they would have to go to Kevin O'Brien and get his medals from him. That's where they would start. He is just, like, when you think about, he won county titles from under-12s the whole way up to minor. Then he went to senior, with Bolton Glass, by the way. He went on to win an All-Ireland with them. Won 9 county titles with them as senior. And then the latter part of his career, he stuck with the club and then won county titles all the way back down to junior C. So, like, if you were around, and then in around 2009, when he was still in his 40s, he was playing Masters football for Dublin. Kevin O'Brien is the most phenomenal footballer Wicklow has ever had. And look, the thing with GAA, it's an unfortunate accident of geography a lot of the time. I mean, if Joe Canning had been born in Bolton Glass, like, you know, what would we know about him as a hurler? But Kevin O'Brien from Bolton Glass, you know, and there's an east-west divide in Wicklow as well. That's probably a little not unheard of, but, you know, Darrow Breen been run out of Kilcool and been blamed saying, oh, you're only a garrison town. I mean, that would be a more widely held view, perhaps, than maybe Brent Arrett gave that story credit for. So there is a massive east-west divide. And in West Wicklow, Bolton Glass were just the most incredible team. I remember in 1990, something Dad was trying to think, we definitely went to one of the games. And, like, for Bolton Glass to be going to Croke Park and representing West Wicklow, and it did feel like they were representing West Wicklow, it was just the most incredible thing. Another man in that team, by the way, Wicklow won a junior All-Ireland Championship in 2002. So Bolton Glass won an All-Ireland, a club All-Ireland in 1990, and 12 years later in junior championship, Kevin O'Brien and Hugh Kenny, by the way, who was a fullback at the time for the same club and would come into the maybe a discussion as their greatest ever footballer, but the two of them were on that team as well. And when Wicklow beat Kildare, because that is a big thing, beating Kildare, particularly if you're from West Wicklow, he was on the backroom team with Mick O'Dwyer that day. So, yeah, look, Kevin O'Brien, for me, he is the greatest footballer that's come out of Wicklow. And like I said, despite what the record books say, Wicklow is a GAA county. And Kevin O'Brien, for me, and also for a Western representation as well, he has to be in.
4: Okay. So Katie on with Kevin O'Brien on, and we're going to move on to our next. We should, like, it's unfortunate in a conversation like this that we don't get 30 minutes to talk about how amazing Katie is and what she means to Wicklow, and haven't even mentioned her Republic of Ireland caps, and there's a lot of other stuff. We're almost just assuming that it's a universal decision and there's no great debate about it. But the point about it being a football county, Paul, and the provenance and tradition of Wicklow, like, we've had great impassioned pleas from some other counties about their sporting credentials, and I hope this doesn't come across like a disrespectful comment, but when Wicklow came up, I scratched my head for a while and wondered what sort of a county it actually was.
5: Yeah, that's fair enough. Because of the dearth of all Ireland's, and I mean, it's a county that's produced 2 Olympic gold medalists, and there aren't many counties can say that. I don't know. I mean, given Wicklow's lack of success at inter-county level in, you know, football and hurling, a lot of these kind of heroes seem like kind of local heroes to me. You know, footballers, there are always great footballers playing for bad teams or for counties who

0: who, you know, can't put out a great 15. I would sort of probably take issue with that. I haven't got the chisel out yet, but I think Tom knows that's where the conversation is.
1: That's a good indicator, right? So we've Katie on, we've Kevin O'Brien on. Tom, where are you taking us next?
2: Next is rugby and the greatest rugby captain of the modern era, I'd say, in Leo Cullen. Absolutely phenomenal achievements. Three-time Heineken Cup winner, led his team to those three Heineken Cups, then, you know, moved into the coaching hot seat. Led his team to another Heineken Cup. Absolutely phenomenal performer, incredible captain, probably underrated just because he's of a similar vintage to Paul O'Connell and Donegh O'Callaghan, who kind of would have kept him out of the Ireland team for much of his career. Went to Leicester, followed one of the greatest second row leaders in the history of the game, Martin Johnson, stepped into the captain's role there. And you look back through Leo Cullen's entire career, and he has been a captain at every single stage of brilliant teams throughout his entire rugby career. He went to Blackrock College and you know, I'm sure, like, I think on a timeline, Paul, is probably around the start of the Ross O'Carroll Kelly era. But and surely the dream team in Blackrock were part of the inspiration. But Leo Cullen was the captain of that team.
0: I can't believe he could lead with his two best of school senior
2: players. Yeah.
0: Well, three Heineken Cups as a player, your premiership, your Heineken Cup as a coach. He won two Leinster School Senior Cup. I mean, there's a lot of great players don't have even one of those, you know?
2: Yeah, exactly. And even like on from that team then went on to an Ireland schools team and they toured and they were phenomenally successful. I think they won the first Ireland tours to successfully tour Australia. They toured Argentina successfully as well. So look, for me, Leo Cullen is on there. Just his the depth of his achievements over an incredibly long career. And again, somewhat underrated. And, you know, you look at him and you imagine he is not the greatest leader of men. You don't know. But obviously what happens, but he's just clearly the most inspirational character and an incredible leader. And he's just shown that. Like obviously he doesn't come across that well in his media interviews. But, like, you just look at his career from literally the day he started playing rugby at any sort of decent level at all arrived to this day. And it's been nothing but success.
1: I do remember being at a press conference years ago when he was still playing, and it was around the time that Brian O'Driscoll had been yet again snubbed for the IRB Player of the Year, and Leo Cullen, obviously the journalists were asking all the questions about why, you know, the outrage about this at Leinster and, you know, his thoughts on it, and he giving the response that he was just gutted that he himself hadn't won the Player of the Year, which probably was a good reflection of the man. But on rugby, like, we're ignoring two lions in the shape of Shane Byrne and Nick Popplewell, and Reggie Corrigan as well, also in the mix. Like, I mean, I know we're talking about Leinster Senior Cups, but, you know, significant. And, like, Nick Popplewell, there's a strong argument for him being maybe the next best of the rest there. Like, that Lions Tour 93 really cemented his credentials as a top-class front rower.
3: I think the argument then is about the best of the rest. I think Leo Cullen is head and shoulders above the rest of them. Another thing that I could add to what Tom said that Leo Cullen did was he was part of this, I suppose, the changing culture in Leinster. They were underachievers for so long. There was the whole ladyboys thing, and, you know, they were a team who, you know, could do it on sunny days but didn't have it, you know, when things got tough, you know. And he was part of that turnaround. I think him coming back from Leicester was part of the change in the culture in the Leinster dressing room, which was, you know, hugely important. But I think the fact that he wasn't part of the Ireland success story during those years is probably the only mark against him. If you wanted to make a case to not include him, you might say, you know, I think he only won 32 caps in 10 years or something, which is... You'd struggle to think of somebody in any sport, an Irishman in any sport, who's that accomplished, who has such an undistinguished international career. Maybe Steve Highway, but that's the only other player in another sport I can think of. But for me, Leo Cullen, you know, is nailed on or chiseled in.
1: Does the coach aspect of it tip it over the edge, or are you just saying straight as a player, he's in
3: even
1: already?
3: As a player, I mean, even if he'd even if he never coached, I think as a player, like the only man to captain three Heineken Cup winning teams, and obviously the school's medals as well, you know, which are more important, obviously. I think even if he hadn't coached, and who knows what he's going to go on to achieve as a coach as well. I mean, he's a phenomenon. So I don't disagree at all with you on that one, Tom.
2: The thing about Luke Cullen is he clearly has humility. Like his first, you know, and he is a willingness to change and a willingness. Like you look at when it didn't work out for him immediately at Leinster, and he's happy enough to go and bring someone like Stuart Lancaster in with him as a coach. And you just think, like, as a young coach, to have that, you know, level of humility to just accept, well, we need other people on board here to help to ensure that this everything is for the best. And his selflessness is clearly something that helped him over the course of his career, because he was such a leader, and not in the like, oh, pick up the ball and run 50 yards kind of leader, but obviously more in a leader in the proper sense of the word, like less Michael Jordan, much more, you know, much more of an organizer on the pitch.
1: There's a pot now of about 10 people as we look to our last nomination from your end, Tom, who've all got their hand up going, oh, please be me. You want to give us a bit of a sense of who you're thinking about and who you're going with?
2: Yeah, you know, everyone's just expecting me to go for a really obvious one here, but there's one reason why I'm not going for I think it's a massive question mark over the providence of putting Ronnie Delaney in, to be perfectly honest. I'm not doubting he's not from Wicklow, but like he kind of moved out when he was about 5 years of age, and like, you know, yes, he is from Wicklow, but his you know, his Arklandness has the whack of a sort of town council meeting in about 1957. And someone goes, puts their hands up and says, do you know he's actually from Arklow? What? Where'd you hear that? I heard him in his interview in the Late Late Show. Oh, we better name a house and estate after him. So, and then, you know.
1: Which is what happened.
2: Yeah, you know, and any time I see, I read a little bit of his where he talks about, you know, his heritage. And again, that reminds me of, he's obviously trying to be very nice about Wicklow, and you know he says nice things, and it's just, but it's like he's clearly not from Wicklow. You know what I mean? He moved to Sandymount when he was about 4 years of age. He did all his running in Sandymount. He became a brilliant athlete in the US, and then I think Wicklow happily like just grabbed his providence after the fact. But I can see Paul Shaggy's head here, so he's obviously going to put him in. Well, but
3: I think you could make the same case for Leo Cullen. I mean, Leo Cullen left Wicklow to board in Blackrock College when he was 11 years of age. So when I hear Leo Cullen speak, I don't hear a Wicklow accent. So you could make exactly the same case there.
2: And his family remained in Wicklow, and he would always have gone. And he only actually moved out of Wicklow himself as in having a house, and he became, I mean, thanks to the Irish Times property supplement for this, but he only sold his house when he actually became, his Wicklow house, when he actually became Leinster coach to live in Dublin 4. So he definitely had more of a link in roots to, in reach to the county, I would suggest. And that is the only reason I'm not putting the other Olympic gold medalist on the list.
1: That's shocking, Tom. Absolutely shocking.
2: What?
1: Like, you're using the fact that he said nice things about Wicklow against him is incredible.
2: It just has the whack of small town politics about it, that's all. Look, I'm sure
1: this better
2: I'm
1: be
2: sure
1: good. Keep
2: what?
1: This better be good. Wherever you're going with this, it better be good.
2: I'm going with my own inherent biases here. So you know this is going to horse racing. Because Cheltenham Gold Cups are incredibly difficult to win. And they're difficult to win even if you're Willie Mullins and you've the greatest training operation known to man. And, you know, champion trainers are Aidan O'Brien and Willie Mullins and Noel Mead and enormous powerhouses of the game. Not Francis Flood from Grangecon in County Wicklow, who was absolutely an incredible trainer. In 1973, he trained Glen Carrig-Lady to win the Gold Cup. She was the first mare to win a Gold Cup since the war. The only other one to do it since is Dawn Run. You have to consider at the time, in the 70s, Ireland's atrocious record at Cheltenham. He's also a product of Paddy Slater, who is, again, an absolute innovator, also from Grangecon, kind of County Wicklow. So I'm kind of putting these in as almost a two-for-one, because many of the rules in racing today and regulations come from Paddy Slater exploiting loopholes and landing gambles back in the day, including winning nine Galway plates. But Francis Flood, for me, on the back of he's won two Irish Grand Nationals, he's won a Cheltenham Gold Cup, he had Bob's Line as well as one of the great two-mile chasers from the 1980s. He was a brilliant jockey as well back in his day, also riding for Paddy Slater. But as a horseman, as a man, brilliant achievements, champion trainer in 1970 as well. Like I said, normally you look at champion trainers under the biggest names in the sport, but he was training out of a small yard, relatively small yard, in Grange Con. And like I said, Glenn Carrig-Lady winning that Gold Cup in 1973. We take, you know, 19 Cheltenham winners, the 17 Cheltenham winners for granted these days. But in the 70s and 80s, they were incredibly hard come by. And to have a mare go and win a Gold Cup is a phenomenal achievement. So I'm putting Francis Flood for his riding and training achievements on Mount Rushmore.
1: Okay, well, thanks, Simon. That's Paul Howard sharpens his pencil. A reminder, Katie Taylor, Kevin O'Brien, Leo Cullen and Francis Flood. There are a lot of names on this sheet in front of me who I would think would feel particularly hard done by. And Paul, you might try and make the case for some of them and tell us which way you're thinking.
3: Well, I mean, some of them, like, you know, Fionnuala McCormack from Kilcool, you know, two-time gold medalist in European Cross Country Championships, first woman to successfully defend her title, double Olympian in the steeplechase. I mean, Gary O'Toole, it just feels wrong that we're having this conversation about great Wicklow sports people and Gary O'Toole's name hasn't come up yet. And he's a real hero of mine, you know, and coming from a country that didn't have a 50-metre pool, you know, now we've got about 40 of them. But back in the 80s, when he was kind of making his name as a world-ranked swimmer, we didn't have a 50-metre pool, so we had to go away to train or train here in a 25-metre pool. He won a silver medal in the 200-metre breaststroke at the European Championships in Bonn in 1989. And it was an extraordinary achievement, you know, in the context of the times, given that doping was so prevalent in swimming, and Gary was a clean swimmer. You know, as far as I can say, Gary always swam clean. He did all of this stuff while studying to be a doctor. And of course, the other thing he did to distinguish himself was to expose George Gibney as a paedophile, which involved knocking on the doors of dozens of swimmers he knew and just saying, you know, tell me your story. And he is an extraordinary sportsman, but also an extraordinary person as well. And it feels, you know, I have to say, it doesn't sit well with me leaving him off Wicklow's Mount Rushmore.
1: Listen, you two have the power to go ahead and make whatever calls you want.
3: But it's not sport and merit. It's,
1: if Paul, you can make a strong enough case to force Tom's hand before you even get to make your final selection.
2: Yeah, it's all open there. There are others as well. I mean, you get the Joshua Pym story is absolutely great. Wimbledon in the 1890s, and like, it's not that I didn't consider like Eamon Darcy, that put in the Ryder Cup, and then you have to, you know, think Harry Bradshaw, a 36-hole playoff in the 1949 Open.
3: Harry Bradshaw, I think, is just a great story rather than, you know, he never really kind of won anything on the international stage. You know, the Open Championship in 1949, where he lost in the playoff, like that was his sort of big kind of international moment, and it was a loss. And I think, you know, it sounds unfair, but I think that's what he's most remembered for.
2: Yeah,
3: Ed Joyce, for instance. I mean, he's definitely on the Bray Mount Rushmore, and you could make a very good case for Ed Joyce being on the Wicklow Mount Rushmore as well, in that, you know, he scored a century for England against, you know, arguably the best side ever in 2007. You know, single-handedly carried Ireland to its first Cricket World Cup and sort of really kick-started the whole cricket revival in Ireland. Scored a double century for Ireland against the United Arab Emirates. And, you know, kind of was part of that Ireland's first ever test match team against Pakistan. I mean, he was cricket in Ireland for a long time. And like I said, I think he would definitely make the Bray Mount Rushmore, but But just, I think for me, just misses the Wicklow one.
1: Joshua Pym is a name that you brought to our attention that Tom has mentioned there.
3: I mean, Joshua Pym, I mean, we're talking about constructing a Mount Rushmore here in a county that has two Olympic gold medalists and a three-time Wimbledon champion. And the Wimbledon champion and one of the Olympic medalists aren't on it. I mean, I just think this...
2: I mean, an 1890s Wimbledon is... probably not the same as beating Novak Djokovic, it's a wonderful achievement.
3: But sport didn't start when you were born, you know. And I think the problem with your Mount Rushmore is all of these people are kind of everybody on that. I think was within your lifetime. Is that right?
2: Well, they would have, some would have basically, yeah.
3: So they're all people you've seen, they're all people you have experience of. But if you asked somebody who's 80 years of age in Wicklow for the same list, I'm sure, you know, I mean, they wouldn't remember Joshua Pym, but but winning Wimbledon in 1893 and 1894, I mean, the tournament was different then. I mean, it wasn't, you know, it wasn't the Wimbledon we know now. There was a sort of, there was an all-comers championship first, and then the winner of the all-comers championship played the reigning champion. And Joshua Pym was runner-up twice in 1891 and 1892, and then won it in 1893 and 1894, two singles titles in a row. He also won the doubles as well. He's also, interestingly, he's related to the Pims.
2: People. Pims.
3: And that's a drink that I associate with tennis, actually, is that. Yeah. Not necessarily Wicklow, you know. But he was a very interesting guy. He worked in Loughlinstown Hospital. So he's kind of very much of the... I mean, it's not Wicklow. It's as close to Wicklow as can be. So he's very much of the area. He lived in Killiney for a lot of years. And... his doubles partner, I read, there's a really interesting piece I found in the Bray People about him. His doubles partner was called F.O. Stoker, and he was a relation to Bram Stoker. So I just
1: brother, thought that was... Brother, according to Wikipedia, Paul, to my great brother, research.
3: Is that right? Yeah, yeah, yeah.
1: That's an incredible story.
3: I just think with something like this, you need an old geezer or two to give it some kind of historical perspective. I mean, I just think, you know, being a great footballer in an average team or a poor team is one thing, but he went to England and won Wimbledon. Why, Tom, why are we even debating this? He won Wimbledon twice.
1: And he played with, we were discussing with Dara Breen earlier on, he played with typhoid one of the years and still managed to get through a couple of rounds. It's like, it's this story.
3: Doubles partner.
1: Frank Typhoid. It deserves a book in itself. It's an incredible story.
3: He also very intriguingly, I found a story in the Fife's Dictionary of Irish Sports, which used to be it was on my desk when I was a sports writer. It was my Bible. That he once played for the British Isles Davis Cup team under the name Mr. X, which is very intriguing, but there's no explanation as to why.
1: Wow. Maybe that was the typhoid years. he was trying not to do a Typhoid Mary on it. A couple of quick names to mention before we start to wrap and look at exactly who we're putting up here that we have to mention. Leighton Glynn, I don't think we've mentioned yet, the incredible career that he's had at club and county level.
2: Yeah, 20 county titles between hurling and football. Quite incredible.
1: It's phenomenal. And in football, Darren Randolph. And Paul McShane hasn't got a lot of love, but like, I mean, when you talk about sort of sport that's as pervasive as soccer is and the career that he's etched out, like, there are a couple of names that are worthy of consideration, surely.
3: Can I add another old geezer to this? Because it's very 80s and 90s centric. Alan Kelly Sr. Played for Bray Wanderers and Drumcondra, and he was born in Sallynoggin, but by Tom's reckoning, because he moved to Wicklow when he was four or something, I think that makes him a bit of a man.
2: In is fine, out fine.
3: He played 447 times for Preston in the league, and that's a record. Had an FA Cup runners-up medal in 1964, won 47 caps for Ireland, and fathered two Ireland goalkeepers in Alan Kelly Jr. and Gary Kelly.
2: I can add in someone from before that as well, like Andy McAvoy, who played for Bray and then moved to Blackburn. I think he was a top scorer in the 50s for Blackburn, and his name is actually carried on the Wicklow Regional Premier Division as well. So Andy McAvoy, to get an old geezer, I think he's from the 50s. So he was one that was flagged to me to make sure to mention.
1: So we're getting to that point where we're going to have to start pushing for a final win on. I mean, the case for Gary O'Toole is exceptionally strong, and I hope he's given due consideration now. But we're in that position where we've got Katie, Kevin O'Brien, Leo Cullen, and Francis Flood. The first question to you, Tom, as to whether anything you've heard over the last 10 minutes has dissuaded you from your initial choice, and you want to maybe swap out Francis Flood, for example, for Gary O'Toole.
2: Well, I mean, my sort of four has been eight for the last 2 days anyway. And I'll happily swap Francis out for, I think, either Gary O'Toole or Fionnuala McCormack. So I'll leave it
1: so
2: up to
1: you. Are you doing that before Paul's selection?
2: Well, you can... We can see, because I just can't let Kevin O'Brien go. So as attached as I am to anyone else, as a representative of West Wicklow, and having spoken to people from the Wicklow people and from East Coast Radio, and they are just there's a lot of love for KOB, and I can't let him go. So if I'm to drop one, I'll drop Francis.
3: Can I just say, on the point about Gary O'Toole and Fionnuala, the reason I wouldn't include them is that in swimming and athletics, I think the real measure of greatness is the Olympic Games, and neither of them has won a medal at the Olympic Games. And I think when you've got two Olympic gold medal winners born in Wicklow, I don't see a case for leaving Ronnie Delaney out and putting Gary O'Toole in, for instance, just for some kind of birth certificate reasons that he was born there, but he left when he was four or something like that. But I think that is the measure. It's what you do at the Olympic Games. That's what you're remembered by. Gary O'Toole won his medal in the European Championships, which is, you know, it was a significant achievement at the time, but it's still a minor championships compared to, you know, the Worlds and the Olympics. And I would say the same with Fionnuala. It was a European cross-country championship. So so neither of them make the Mount Rushmore for me.
1: Okay, so the last, before we put it finally to you, Tom, regardless of Paul's selection, you're signing off on Katie, Kevin O'Brien, Leo Cullen and Francis Flood. Are you signing off on those as your selections?
2: I'm going with them in my selections, yeah.
1: You're happy with that incorrect incorrect selection?
2: In a show us your medals context, I'm happy with those, absolutely.
1: So, Paul, what are you doing?
3: Kevin O'Brien doesn't have any medals. Is that
2: He has nothing but medals. He is the most medaled. He has Railway Cups. He's in All Ireland. He's a Leinster. He's 20 county championships or something like that. Yeah, he's tons of medals.
1: And Paul, are you saying then that Ronnie Delaney is your selection to go up, regardless of who's coming down?
3: Well, I think Kevin O'Brien, it's a very parochial selection, and I totally understand Tom's reasons for selecting him. I think a lot of them are sentimental. I don't think he's somebody who, who I would think would represent Wicklow on that Mount Rushmore. I'm torn now. I mean,
2: he's represented Wicklow his whole life. He continues to represent Wicklow. He's an under-20s manager. He's been nothing but a servant of Wicklow.
3: Yeah, I know, but... So somebody's driving south from Dublin and they're heading into Wicklow and they look at this Mount Rushmore. Is he one of the faces who represents the county? For me, he isn't. I'm really torn here because, I'm being asked to choose between a two-time Wimbledon winner and Olympic gold medalist. I hear what Tom's saying about him leaving when he was 6 years of age, but I don't think it's like that. I mean, there is a plaque on the way into... I drive into Arklow most days because I live in Avoca, and just before you go over the bridge into the town, there's a plaque on the wall to say this is the house where Ronnie Delaney was born. I think Ronnie Delaney's gold medal is... quite apart from the geographic argument that Tom put, I think Ronnie Delaney's gold medal is perhaps... our greatest Olympic gold medal, because it was in 1956. He beat in Melbourne. He beat the local favourite John Landy in the 1500 metre final. The 1500 metres at the time was the blue ribboned event in the Olympics. It still means so much in Melbourne that the running shoes he wore that day are on display in the Melbourne cricket ground in a glass case. He made the cover of Sports Illustrated that year. So he was a huge international athlete, recognized all over the world. So I'm torn between, it just feels weird to leave out Joshua Pym. We haven't had Ireland hasn't had a Wimbledon winner since, but I think with a heavy heart, I'm going to have to make a choice here, and I'm going to choose Ronnie Delaney. Okay. To go on. Just because it would look utterly ridiculous without Ronnie Delaney. To have two Olympic gold medal winners in a county, and you're right, there's an estate here called Delaney Park, and not only, this will tell you Ronnie Delaney's commitment to the area, he came to the opening of Delaney.
2: Right? He's been in the Arklow Bay Hotel. He
3: drove to Arklow to attend the opening ceremony, the cutting of the ribbon for Delaney.
1: No greater recommendation. Right, so Ronnie's got up. And so you can sleep tonight, Paul. You would have gone for Ronnie, obviously Joshua Pym, obviously Katie Taylor, and who would have been your fourth selection had you had that?
3: No question.
1: And Leo Cullen. Grand, okay. Yeah. Grand, so we're putting Ronnie up, and are we deciding who comes off?
3: Well, it's either going to be Francis Flood or Kevin O'Brien, and I think out of pure malice towards Tom. I think I'm going to take down Kevin O'Brien.
2: Brilliant.
3: But there's not much between him and Flood either, either of them could come down. But I think because Tom's heart is so set on Kevin O'Brien, and he's upset me so much by ignoring our double Wimbledon winner just because he came from the century before the last century. I think I'm going to take down Kevin O'Brien.
1: Okay, so Ronnie goes up, and Kevin O'Brien comes out, and now that that's been done, Thomas, we're about to put the full wax stamp on this thing. What have you any last leanings towards? Putting Gary O'Toole up and taking Francis Flood off, or Joshua Pym for that matter?
2: No. I nearly swapped Kevin back in for Francis Flood, but no.
1: Well, that's been signed. Right, we are collectively signing off of this thing. Reluctantly or not, Paul, I'm going to add in there, as Katie Taylor, and let's face it, as four heads on it, Katie Taylor is going to occupy 75% of this, because that's all people want to see when they're driving that direction. Katie Taylor is going to be up there. Ronnie Delaney is going to be up there. Leo Cullen is up there, and Francis Flood up there too. Darrell Breen made the case earlier to put it on Bray Head with their arses all facing to the rest of Wicklow. Where are we putting it?
2: As Paul said, we're not putting it anywhere because we won't get the planning permission. So it's
3: I think if it's going anywhere, it is Bray Head is the perfect spot for it, I think. Or maybe up in the Sally Gap or something like that.
2: Yeah, just by Turlough Hill there. If you just put it on the side of Turlough Hill on the lake there, we're having to see it.
3: Yeah. Great idea. It would really enhance the area, wouldn't it?
2: Yeah.
1: Contention. The contention notwithstanding, you've been absolutely brilliant to put yourself through the ringer over the last, I'm sure, last couple of days as you picked through this, and with your time this morning as well. The Wicklow Mount Rushmore, thanks a million, lads. Wicklow Mount Rushmore is in the can.
3: Thanks.
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1: I went over to Scotland about 6 weeks ago. We went on a whiskey distillery tour, and it was sad and fantastic. 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

0: Right, we've been watching 90 Seconds of Goodness. If you're watching this, or you've been listening to 90 Seconds of Bowls versus who, Luke?
1: Shamrock Rovers.
0: Right. So Luke McManus is with us in studio. That's a clip from North Circular. So North Circular is like 95 minutes?
1: 85.
0: 85 minutes?
1: 85.
0: Documentary about the North Circular Road.
1: Right.
0: Why did you do it?
1: There's a lot of reasons. I think I lived there, I suppose, is the number one reason. I've been part of that community for 25 years now, like half my life. So it always has been a very interesting place to live. Like, there's a lot of resonances and stuff going on. And I always thought about the way the character of the road changed as you went along it, and how the character of the road changes throughout the year. You know, in the late summer, early autumn, you have that big invasion of fans to Croke Park. You know, you have the summer gigs, and then how the winter, it gets quite dark and gloomy and almost depressive, you know. So it just struck me that the other thing about the North Circular Road that really interested me is it is sort of Ireland's main street. Like, if you picked 10 Irish people at random and said, have you been to the zoo? Have you been to Croke Park? Have you been to the Three Arena or the O2, whatever it's called? Three Arena. 9 out of 10 are going to say, yes, I've been there. So it's a place everyone's been, but it's not a place anybody knows, really, because you're going there with a mission to go to Daly Mount, to go to Croke Park, and you're kind of hurrying through a slightly intimidating urban zone.
0: Yeah.
1: You know?
0: Yeah.
1: So I kind of figured there'd be, I guess, I thought that doing a little journey along it would be interesting. And then I lay in a drawer for like 10 years and I never did anything about it. And then COVID happened and that sort of made me go, I can make this film within 5K of the gaff. So this is the moment to make this bad boy. And that's kind of how it came to pass.
0: All right, so it's a COVID bounty.
1: A little bit. Well, it's funny enough, I did okay. It's a terrible thing to say, but my business did okay out of COVID, you know. Filmmaking did fine, you know, because a lot of live events didn't happen and there was budgets to be spent on other things. But when I was pitching the film, when you're pitching a film, as I'm sure you pitch for business, right? You know what it's like. You have to go in and excite them and get them really, you know, enthusiastic about what you have to offer. But you also have to reassure them that you're going to deliver and you're going to spend their money wisely. So that's a kind of two different energies in a pitch that are kind of battling each other.
0: Yeah, don't be too enthusiastic or you might not seem credible when it comes to, I can manage these budgets.
1: No, totally, totally. And it's the same with anything in life, you know. But the beauty of what COVID enabled for me was to go, I have this idea, I've been meaning to do it for years, I really want to do it, and I'm pitching the Arts Council, and I'm like, and it's all within 5K, and in fact 2K in my house, 90% of it. So no matter how bad the lockdown that we're facing into is, because this was 2 years ago I was pitching, I can deliver this. And that, I think, maybe got it over the line.
0: Right. So let's do the sports bit, because this is a sports show, right? And then we can talk a little bit beyond that. We've seen Bowes, there's also the poor Mayo fans. The heartbroken,
1: yes,
0: Mayo fans feature.
1: I just felt quite quintessential to be there on All-Ireland Day to watch Mayo lose again. Like, you know, I was really, to talk about All-Ireland Day, I mean, obviously, it goes without saying, it's a very transformative moment for the North Circular. You know, the traffic swept away from it. The population of that particular stretch doubles, maybe even triples, you know, if Summerhill, in those couple of hours. And I just thought it was fascinating how that looks from outside the stadium. Because we're all so familiar with, I've worked in Croke Park making films for people, you know.
0: Yeah.
1: We know what those, it's the most overfilmed place in Ireland, probably, you know. Like, what is there left to say about the inside of Croke Park? I'm not sure I've anything left to say about it. But the outside of it kind of fascinated me, the size of the stadium, the way it dominates. It's quite a sinister structure from the outside, with like security cameras, razor wire, concrete bridges, locked doors. And also that energy of having a 80,000 people hidden from sight, but you can hear their roaring and yelping and screaming. I don't know. I just, it's a pretty abstract section of the film.
0: Yeah.
1: But I kind of was fascinated by it. I mean, at one stage, I wanted to talk about the curse and all that.
0: Yeah.
1: And I remember talking to Paul Rouse, who I'm sure you've had on the show, who's in the film as a voice. And he was like, don't do the curse, Luke, for God's sake. It's a load of codswallop. And he's right. It is a load of codswallop. But I do like its kind of horror movie, folk horror quality, and the film has this tone of a slightly eerie, surreal, yeah, kind of slightly creepy energy about it, and I thought the curse fed into it. But in a way, I think it's okay just to look at these Mayo fans and watch them go on that journey from exhilaration, anticipation. I mean, I'm sure all the viewers and listeners remember, like, they were fancy to win.
0: They should have beaten Tyrone, really. They beat the Dubs in the semi-final.
1: Right.
0: They did not travel in hope. They travelled in expectation that day.
1: I think so. And you can see that in them banging the side of the buses that they're on, and they're kind of dancing around before the thing, and then the look of absolute disconsolate emptiness afterwards.
0: Yeah.
1: And it is a funny thing, that way that emotional tide change that happens around sport, you know?
0: Well, we saw it in the clip there where, like, right, there's tension in Daily Mount. And the Rovers game, obviously, it's very important from a cultural perspective. Sometimes the North Circular isn't the best place to be after those matches.
1: For sure. That was an interesting one because there was no Shamrock Rovers fans in the stadium.
0: Okay.
1: And there was some sort of row between Bows and Rovers that going on at that time where they weren't facilitating the opposition fans. And I think they were kind of using COVID as maybe some, I don't know, I don't want to get into that too much detail, but it did change the energy. It kind of meant that the Rovers team was the focus of the kind of intensity of the Bows fans, because there wasn't any opposition fans to tangle with. And Danny Mandrew had moved from Bows to Rovers and hadn't been that complimentary about Bows in the papers, I believe. And also, I think his missus might have talked about how much it was upsetting Danny that the Bows fans were on his back. And you can imagine what the Bows fans how they responded to that. That was pouring petrol on the fire, you know? So, but I've always been, and I think we've talked about this many times, me and you, fascinated by the experience of being a fan. More than the match. Like, there's no footage of the game at all in the film.
0: Yeah.
1: And that was a deliberate decision to sort of go, this is not why we're here. What we're here is looking at this audience and these fans and this fan group and seeing how they respond and seeing the energy and that kind of masculine energy that comes off them, you know? I'm just fascinated by it. I'm really, really interested in where that comes from and what that is, you know?
0: And what are the answers that you've concluded about where it comes from and...
1: Well, I don't have answers, but I have speculations, I guess. At the start of the film, Katrina Crowe and Eamon Delaney talk about young Dublin men joining the British Army before the First World War, and they were in search of brotherhood, experiences, adventure, excitement, a sort of channel for any discontent they had into hating another, you know, the opposition. And when you see that terrace at Bows, it's hard not to draw a comparison between that desire for brotherhood, that desire for excitement, and that desire to be banded together against the foe.
0: Yeah.
1: Seems to be a typical masculine desire. And maybe actually, no, maybe it's not masculinity. Maybe it's just a human desire. In fact, it is just a human desire. So that became... Sport is very, very important in Irish society, and as you know, and the culture of sport and how it manifests itself in our society is something that's always interested me. And my conclusion about Bows and about Croke Park is that we have a deep-seated desire for communion. Like, that is a fundamental human need. And there's lots of people have written about this recently. I read an amazing book by Johan Hari called Lost Connections, which talks about depression and how loneliness is the primary cause of depression. And if you can overcome loneliness, you can overcome depression. And I've suffered from depression in the past, so this is something I really connected with. And the idea of communion, I think, is very deep and profound. So I didn't even know what communion was. I thought it was religious, but I only looked it up a few weeks ago. And do you know what it is?
0: A desire to be part of a community, or the
1: close,
0: the bit where you actually manifest that desire into collectiveness.
1: Pretty much. I mean, the definition is, I think, a group of people experiencing the same emotion and or thought at the same time.
0: That's a better way of saying it,
1: isn't it? Yeah. Right. But I just thought it's such a fundamental thing that connects together so much of the things that interest me. And all the way through the film,
0: well,
1: you see people experiencing communion.
0: Well, so the parallels are obviously from that into the music, which is the most important part of the movie, right? Like, and
1: I guess, yeah. Well, to me, the sport is actually very important because it's there all along. Like, we start with cricket in the Phoenix Park being played by South Asians, a mixture of South Asians, Australians, New Zealanders and Irish people and English people. So it's like a miniature manifestation of the British Empire in the Phoenix Park. And obviously, none of us think the British Empire was a good idea. It was obviously a vile and oppressive project. But there are complex benefits of it too, and one of them being something like cricket being imposed on people, but then being adopted by them. And it's become a common language where these various nationalities can join together in a communion and a shared experience that's very meaningful, you know? So I just think that early section of the film is about the idea of empire and about militarism and having a monument to Wellington, which actually depicts him slaughtering Indian rebels on the monument, like. And then to beside that have South Asians playing cricket with English people, I thought was a lovely kind of, they're literally beside it, you know. So I just thought it was a lovely connection. And again, it's that idea of what does sport signify? What does it mean?
0: A gazillion different things, right? And it's obviously constantly evolving and changing as well. You do put music from the start to the end.
1: Sure.
0: And did the cobblestone thing happen? Wait, when did that happen? Because it's amazing.
1: You need a lot of luck when you're making a documentary. Like, that's just the truth. You know, you need a lot of luck, and I had a huge amount of luck on this project. And trad music was always going to be part of the project. Folk music, that scene that grew up in Stony Batter and Smithfield around the cobblestone that's produced Lancome, John Francis Flynn, Lise O'Neill, Ye Vagabonds, you know, amazing, Ona Canavan, amazing acts who were doing, you know, who were like world names in that scene, all centered around this pub, basically. So it was always a kind of hallowed ground, you know, for a scene. So there was always going to be the cobblestone in the mix, I think. But then when the cobblestone's future was threatened by developers who wanted to build a 9-story hotel, I suddenly realized that this was like the absolute hinge around which all the narratives in the film would coalesce. You know, this thing of people saying, no more. We can't. We're going to take the terrible rents. We're going to take the buy-to-let. We're going to take the developers building hotels and student accommodation and Airbnb. But they're not going to take the cobblestone. We're going to draw the line in the sand, you know. And that was 9 months into the project, pretty much.
0: Yeah.
1: You know, that was kind of just before Halloween. I remember one of the protests was on Halloween. That's what they were all dressed up as zombies and stuff.
0: It was amazing, yeah.
1: Well, it was wonderful because it was a very creative expression of politics.
0: Mm.
1: Because the problem I have with a lot of political activism is it has no imagination. It's kind of, you know, it's a placard, it's a speech, usually a boring speech that you have to stand there and listen to.
0: Yeah.
1: These guys dressed up as zombies and had a ceilidh on the steps of the civic offices. They carried a coffin through the streets of Dublin with Dublin as dying on the side of it. Amazing. R.I.P. Dublin, I think it was. You know, they understood the value of an image and of culture and of music. And of course, Irish music is very much a music of communion. It's like, it's a participative amateur ethos. It's like the GAA of music. It's like, it's about participation, not about elite excellence. Do you know what I mean? Or professionalism. And I think that then, a street protest is actually a very profound form of communion. I mean, that is literally a group of people thinking the same thing, right?
0: Yeah, trying to achieve the same thing as well.
1: Right. Yeah. And also transgressing a little bit. And there's another thing in the film of that slight anarchic lawlessness of the North Inner City, you know, that kind of gardens. Right. Yeah. Like when I screened the film in England, there's a huge fireworks scene in the film. And when I screen in England, I have to go, fireworks are completely illegal in Ireland, everyone, just so you know. So that is an act of massive public law.
0: You can watch it and go, maybe we should bring the kids down then next year. And then it was like afterwards when one of the women is describing, like, and then there'd be the cars and they'd be burnt out. And I was like, maybe not.
1: It is. But I love Halloween for that anarchic edge. You know what I mean? Like, I think that's a wonderful thing in Irish society, that the slight bit of danger about Halloween.
0: Yeah.
1: You know?
0: Yeah.
1: It's always been very interesting for me.
0: The other characters, and I don't want to obviously give too much away here, people have to go and see this in the cinema, especially in the cinema, because the music and the sound system is going to be great. And like, was it your intention to make music videos for like the ages for all of these bands who were in the...
1: Well, I did a music video for Lancome about 5-6 years ago,
0: right,
1: for their first album when they were still called Lynched, for Cold Old Fire. And it was very similar aesthetic to this film.
0: Okay.
1: It was like a black and white 4-3 that had Rady Pete doing unaccompanied singing and I had the band doing their music. And it was one of the best projects I ever worked on. I felt I expressed myself fully and they loved it as well and it did really well. And I was also trying to get back into that world with them to do something in that kind of tone. And then I realised that my North Circular film and that film could be the same film, you know, so it all just got smushed together. It's a musical, is the idea of the film. So the idea of a musical is the songs tell the story. So you meet a prisoner and you hear a song about prison. You meet a soldier, you hear a song about being in the army. and that the songs kind of rather than the film being about the songs are about the film.
0: Yeah. Well, obviously, it finishes with Gemma DeLevy and her family on stage, and I'm like, that was such a transcendent moment to finish it on. The women are, I would say, again, not to like hierarchy here, but they're the most important part of like large parts of the film, and their creativity and just the that expression. But Gemma DeLevy's story about her granny, that's incredible stuff.
1: Well, when I heard that, I was so chuffed, because one of the things that had kind of emerged throughout the film was that we had these characters who were contemporary and alive and, you know, right in front of you, but they had these very deep connections to narratives of the past, you know, personal connections or family connections. So Gemma, it turns out, her grandmother, great-great-great-grandmother was the midwife of Monto, which was the biggest red light district in Europe, around Railway Street, Foley Street, behind Connolly's, near Connolly Station, near the North Circular. So the midwife of Monto effectively would look after sex workers who'd become pregnant and help them deliver their babies. I mean, as you can imagine, a pregnant sex worker was not an economic asset to a brothel keeper or a pimp, so they tend to get treated very badly and be ejected from their accommodation and just ostracized. So I think she was a very important figure, the Granny Dunleavy, as they call her, because not only did she deliver the babies, she also offered a bit of succor and support to people who were being treated very, very badly by people who ran the places.
0: And
1: well, mostly women, the brothel keepers there, you know, like...
0: Where's the church that... I didn't realise that. Where's the church that Gemma DeLevy goes into?
1: So the church is the chapel of the convent on Sean McDermott Street, where the Magdalen Laundry was.
0: It's closed, is it?
1: Oh, yeah.
0: Yeah.
1: Like, we had a huge, long process of gaining access to that building, because it's very contested, the building. The future of the building is being discussed. It's a hot political potato in Dublin One. And there's a lot of films about Magdalen Laundries and mother and baby homes happening, and they all want to go in there because it's the one to be in, because it's so atmospheric and so high profile. But getting in there was genuinely eerie. You couldn't make it up. Like, we went in, there was a mummified dead pigeon on the ground, and there was sort of cobwebs dripping off the furniture, and like, it was very creepy. But Gemma, unbelievably, when she was a tiny child, remembers going to that church when it was open.
0: It's seen as like, it's scary. Like, it is scary. And her ability just to tie everything all together, like, she's a superstar. She's a genuine superstar. You come away from the film going, wow. Like, if Jonathan Franzen wrote a 700-page novel about the Dunleavys, you'd read it twice.
1: I know, right? She is sort of the complete package. It's like, she's sort of remarkably charismatic, amazing screen presence, entrepreneurial, thoughtful, has a bit of poetry to her.
0: Yeah, totally understands the history and representing the area and herself, and just while actually just being, as opposed to wearing that with any difficulty. So
1: totally, yeah, she's a remarkable character, really. Yeah,
0: the institution of the Magdalen Laundry is obviously that part of it, and it's kind of there. The other institution is Grange Gorman, which is where you live, right?
1: Right. Yeah. So, indeed, I'm a proud coach at St Brendan's Grange Gorman GAA club, the Mighty Minnows.
0: Very good.
1: Between the twin Death Stars of Nafina and Plunkett's, we plough our lonely furrow.
0: Everybody likes to be the underdog.
1: St. Brendan's is an interesting club. It was originally, I think, populated mostly by psychiatric nurses from the mental hospital. So
0: right.
1: They would typically be beefy young men from the country, who were used to a bit of rough and tumble in the day job, and they brought that to the pitch. So it's a club in a weird state where the men's team are still very much people who aren't from Dublin, who've come up and connected and found their communion at St. Brendan's, but the nursery's kind of bubbling under with all the local
0: hipster children,
1: basically.
0: There you go.
1: Insufferable hipsters, a lot of us.
0: Yeah. But they're again, incredible scenes in there, and again, I'm not going to give any of the details away, but like, to discover that there's an incredible scene in the movie where your jaw drops and you're like, I just can't believe what I've heard.
1: Yeah.
0: And again, is that good luck? Is that good fortune, finding somebody who's willing to tell that story?
1: Well, I don't want to spoil it, you know, and I often need to be respectful to that person because they were very, very generous with their story. But there is a character in the film who's a very, very talented tin whistle player who busks outside my local shops, and who I just got chatting to because he chats to everyone at the shop.
0: And I that's how that happened.
1: Yeah, and then I thought that fella's probably worth a conversation.
0: Yeah,
1: and then just peeling back layers. You know, if he's like flicking through pages of a book, and he went deeper and deeper into his life. But he's an extraordinary man, and a very resilient, brilliant guy. You know, in many ways, Sean Atuma is his name. I'm hugely fond of him, and I had to bring the film to his house to show it to him, which was very nerve wracking for both of us. You know, and he watched it in complete silence, his section, and then he just said, "It's a wonderful production. You've captured me perfectly."
0: Right, great.
1: And I've never been so relieved.
0: I'm sure.
1: He's great. But I don't want to say too much more about him.
0: No, you know, though?
1: His nephew told me he's probably in the top three tin whistle players who has ever lived.
0: Really?
1: Yeah. Like, his nephew is Eamon de Barra, who is Damien Dempsey's

0: Bike's sputtering on me.
1: That's not what you want on a cross-country trip.
0: Yeah, you're telling me. 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
1: No, mate. 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
0: Oh, I'm going to Cromhenge. You ever been?
1: No, I can't say I have.
0: It's like Stonehenge, but shiny.
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3: Well, I'm just really blown away when anyone who isn't from Ireland enjoys the film. You know, because it is so local. And when I was making it, I was like, is this a local film for local people? Is this a glorified community art project, really? But it kind of is. But then to bring it to London and Cambridge and Sheffield and then to The Guardian love it and you're like, wow, you know, this is resonating beyond. And I suppose, like, to us, it's familiar. To them, it's exotic and curious, you know, and it's a different. And I think the music transcends a lot of cultural barriers.
4: Yeah.
3: I think no matter where you are, that music's gonna land with you. You know, it's just the musicians in this film are much better at what they do than I am at what I do, and I'm very lucky to be half the minute. You know what I mean?
4: You know, you were really good. This is like this is the best work you've done. We've been talking about your work. You did Jump Boys. People will be familiar.
3: Jump Girls are
4: numerous
3: cool.
4: times. Yeah. About the various sports bits that you've done over the years. I think the first time you were on the show was actually 20 years ago, talking about Robbie Keane t-shirts.
3: My God, 20 years. Jesus, that is frightening, isn't it?
4: So you're an overnight success now after 20 years of hard work.
3: Well, more. Well, I got to be honest, it wasn't hard work. Hard work was something it took me a long time to get the hang of, to be honest with you. I took my sweet time. But, you know, I think with this project, the Arts Council gave me the money and said, make the film you want to make. Do not compromise. Do not come back with a TV doc. Don't cut the editorial corners to suit anyone. Just make the film you want to make. It's amazing. That never happens, you know? So it keeps a huge amount of pressure on me, though, as well, because I'm like, I'm going to make the film I want to make. So if it's crap, I'm the one who made it. There's no one else's fault. There's nowhere to hide,
4: yeah,
3: you know? You can't go, oh, it's that guy made it crap, you know? So... And there was also a lot of pressure of it being where I live. Like, if it was bad, I would be reminded of it.
4: Stinking out the local joint.
3: Seriously.
4: Every time
3: I'd open the front door, I'd be like, ugh. Like, I'd have to move house. I'd have to go to the south side or something even worse.
4: No.
3: You know? So it kind of, it was a really hard project and it was very under-resourced and I was really went through a very deep, dark tunnel making it where I was like very stressed out about it. So for it to come together and for it to be in the cinema and it's sold out tonight in the Lighthouse and it's sold out tomorrow in the IFI and one of the screenings, the special events we're doing and, you know, and cinema is communion. You see, that's the thing is like, you're sitting at home watching this on Netflix or on Mubi or on Vimeo and you're kind of half looking at your phone and
4: the
3: kettle's boiling and there's a kid swinging out of you. If you're in a cinema and you're bed into the cinema with all these other people and you're going on that journey with them and it's mad. I've seen the film in the cinema about 9-10 times and after the first three times I was like, I'm going to just not watch it this time. I've seen it too many times. I'm going to go out and do emails or whatever. Every single time I stay because... And it's not the film, really. It's hearing the audience and how they respond to it is so special. And that's what cinema gives you, is that sense of going on a journey with people, you know?
4: So the advice is to everybody to go and see it in the cinema. Does a good review and the positivity behind it create momentum that actually helps more people see the movie? Is that...
3: I think so. But, you know, I think for films like this, it's all about someone telling you it's worth seeing.
4: Yeah.
3: And, like... Actually, WhatsApp is a big part of what I'm trying to use, kind of encourage people to share it with their friends on WhatsApp, because I think, you know, the high-level social media and the press, it's so suffused to branding and marketing dollars now. I think if someone WhatsApps you going, this is a really good film, that's something you believe, right?
4: Yeah.
3: You know, so in a way, like...
4: We did see that a lot of that during COVID, where people were believing the WhatsApp story.
3: True enough.
4: You know, so
3: that's not what I was talking about, but yeah, you know, point taken. It's not exactly the same thing,
4: just in reverse.
3: Right, yeah, for sure.
4: Using the superpowers against the enemy.
3: Yeah. But no, I would love people to go and see this in the cinema. I think it's something that people got out of the habit of doing during COVID, and anyone I know who has come to see it in the cinema has gone, God, I really enjoyed that experience of being there.
4: Yeah.
3: You know, so...
4: And sorry, last question. Is there going to be an album of the soundtrack? Is that something that, like...
3: You're not the first person to ask me, and I... From the first time I heard it, I was like, that's just a pipe dream. That's never going to happen. But sometimes things like that do happen. And, like, if I find myself opening the double vinyl of this soundtrack, it'll be vinyl, double vinyl. That's the dream. That would actually be the ultimate if I could just

0: slot that into my record collection, I think then I will finally have arrived.
1: I don't see any reason why not, though. Like, the soundtrack is so amazing that it would be great to have it collected.
0: Right.
1: Because that's a way into, like, soundtracks are a way in for the non-music aficionados.
0: It's a fair point. Like, I mean, going back years, do you remember Buena Vista Social Club? Like,
1: yeah,
0: I'd say a lot more people heard that record than ever saw that movie. You know,
1: Harder They Come, the soundtrack.
0: Yeah, for sure. You know, and even like, I know, I mean, I'm a fan of film soundtracks, and actually the incidental music in the film that Kevin Murphy let me use from his back catalog is also amazing. He played in the Savoy before the film last Friday on the cello, played a few themes in the film, and it was absolutely superb. Like,
1: yeah.
0: You know, so.
1: Well, enjoy the rest of your victory lap.
0: Come here, thanks for having me in. It's great to be here again.
1: No, it is, it's your best work. It's like a career week, career year. So enjoy it.
0: Thanks, Steve.
1: The movie's called North Circular. Yeah, go and see it.
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3: 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And, you know, obviously it kicked us in then to Northern and semi-final after that, which again was territory that that team hadn't seen for a long time.
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1: Right now, we're joined on the line by Ireland's first ever gymnastics world champion, Rhys McLenahan. Good morning to you. How are you?
4: I'm very well. It's good to hear you say that.
1: Where's the gold medal?
4: Right here, sitting beside me.
1: All right.
5: Nice.
1: Have you been just wearing it around the house, looking at yourself in the mirror?
4: It's just been sitting on my bedside table just to remind myself when I wake up every morning that it's actually real.
1: When does it sink in, or has it yet?
4: I don't think it's quite sunk in yet, to be honest. I don't know when it will. Maybe it never will. Who knows? But I'm just so happy that it's done. It's like a huge relief that, you know, first of all, that I was able to perform on that big stage. But then also just to finally, you know, have that world title that I've dreamed about for so long. It feels like that's such a huge thing ticked off on my list.
1: We're on the outside and we're complete amateurs when it comes to this, but it feels like the thing that separates everybody at the end of these big tournaments that you're at isn't really technical ability. It seems like you're all very, very talented. You've all done a gazillion hours. You all know exactly what you're trying to do. It's that bit that you talked about there, delivering on the big stage, that separates the medalists each time that it happens. Is that where the relief comes from, that you finally did justice to all that hard work and those years of graft?
4: Yeah, very much so. So, you know, all of that physical preparation is done in the months before the competition. So when you hit competition time, your arms shouldn't really be that fatigued at all. So it's not like, you know, you're pushing through your marathon or you're pushing your body to the limits during the competition. You're actually just zoning in on your skills. And when you do that around a skill-based sport and nerves have a part to play, then they're going to affect those skills that you've actually got. So especially for an apparatus like the pommel horse, you'll see people falling all the time. It's very rare to get a pommel horse final. If there has ever been a pommel horse final with no falls in it, I'd love somebody to send it to me because it's just one of those apparatus, and luckily I was able to hold my own nerves there.
1: And why this time? What's different about what just happened this weekend enabled you to reach that level of excellence and keep the nerves at bay, or feel the nerves and work with them?
4: So, I mean, I feel like I am able to do that, and I've always been able to do that, and that's due to kind of the mindset training that goes into my everyday practice. So, you know, my coach and I do these practice competitions where we create high pressure situations. Sometimes Luke even gets a bunch of school kids in to watch my practice competitions just to add that bit of pressure. So it's something we do train for. And you know, so this is my fifth world championship, so it certainly doesn't come easy. But there's so many contributors to not having got that gold medal in the past. But you know, it's just a relief to have it done now.
5: Rhys, am I right in saying that you mentioned your coach there, Luke Carson, and I know you've been working together for a long time, 8 years or so. You changed up your pommel horse routine at some point in the build-up. So, like, how crucial was that in terms of getting over the line and getting this gold medal?
4: Yeah, it's hugely crucial. It's just a perfect example of things not going well and learning from them, making a decision and making a call to change the routine for the better. And you know, it was a tactic and a new skill that we put into the routine coming into this year to try and improve our execution score mostly. but that routine just didn't compete well. It's a strange skill, and it just, I stayed on the pommel horse throughout all the competitions, but I just split my legs, and that was enough for the judges just to absolutely annihilate me on that execution score and take points off me. So we thought, you know, that's what happened at the Commonwealth Games, where I got silver even with that mistake, and then at the European Championships I just missed out on that final because of an error. So we went back to the training hall, we reassessed, and we thought of a routine that could take home this gold medal, and it worked out.
1: That must be even more fulfilling in a way, that like it's not just the physical thing that you've had to work out, it's the strategic element that you've delivered on as well.
4: Yeah, certainly. You know, that's the beauty of gymnastics as well. It's finding individual skills that suits every gymnast individually. So the routine is comprised of 10 skills. So it's about selecting those skills very carefully, having a nice balance of difficulty, but then also executing them very well. And my routine now is full of those difficult skills, but also the very nice execution of them.
1: What difference does it make having had the setbacks that you've had over the last 18 months? Like, how beneficial in the long run has that been to you? I know at the time they obviously don't feel like, oh great, yay, another day of learning where I'm really disappointed.
4: Yeah, it certainly don't. It feels like you're knocked down and then somebody's stomping on your head while you're down on the ground. If you lose competition after competition or have failure after failure, but because of that, it makes these successes so much sweeter. And I feel like that's why in my post competition interview, all I did was cry. I did not get one word out in that interview. I just cried because there was so much relief. And I know how hard it was to go back into that gym after those failures and be composed about it, learn from the mistakes, and inevitably put on a performance like I did in Liverpool.
1: Because you can't have been composed when when everything you've been working for a number of years and it does fall apart like that. You can't have been composed. You must have been in turmoil.
4: Yeah, I was composed for the most part, I must say. But, you know, obviously you train for hours on end and put in every day of my life is dedicated to gymnastics. And then when your one moment doesn't go to plan, of course that's going to have a negative effect on your mentality. But it's just, you don't want it to overtake your mindset. You don't want it to be a mindset that sticks. You can be disappointed. I let myself be disappointed because I know that I flip that disappointment into motivation, because I never want to feel that feeling again. So, for example, after the Olympics, I was like, yeah, damn right, I'm disappointed, but I'm going to turn this into motivation. And I did exactly that. And I think that's one of the reasons why I'm on top of the world right now.
5: How much would you say, Rhys, your discipline is physical versus mental? Because like, that's something that struck me after in your interview. I was thinking that's such a normal reaction and emotion to becoming a world champion, not being able to speak and being so emotional. Like, you're clearly in the physical shape to win a gold medal, but how much of it is on the mental side?
4: I would say that gymnastics, for me anyway, is 80% mental and 20% physical.
5: Right.
4: That's just a rough estimation that I've always had in my head. And yes, of course, you have to put in that that physical grind. You got to go into the gym every day. You got to do that. But even to get there into the gym, to put in the effort, it's all up here. It's all in your minds. And that's where I feel like I thrive in this sport, when the shoulder gives up on me and I have to get surgery and push through rehab, or I have multiple wrist fractures. It's something you have to always push past mentally before you even get your body back to physical shape.
5: It strikes me, I saw Max Whitlock, the Team GB athlete, congratulating you and some lovely words he said about you afterwards. And he's got the three medals at that world level. He's the Olympic champion. People are talking about this rivalry kind of building up. I know you probably have a few years on him, which is an advantage to yourself. But is that something that you kind of look for in gymnastics? It's an individual sport, and yet to have these kind of rivalries and people that you look at to kind of target must be a positive thing.
4: Yeah, I think it is a positive thing, and I welcome it, to be honest. And I don't think it's done enough in gymnastics. You know, you see the boxers, you see the MMA fighters, it's always those toe-to-toe press conferences, and that's what builds up the hype to the fight. And I want that to be the case in gymnastics too. You know, I said after the first time I beat Max, the current Olympic champion, when I was 18, I said, I'm coming for that world title next, Max, in my post-competition Instagram post. And I feel like that was the initiation of the rivalry. And it's something that does motivate me in training as well. And, you know, when I'm sitting on my bum in training, I think, oh, what's Max doing, or what's that Chinese guy doing in training that, you know, gets me off my bum and makes me work harder than ever.
5: That's what I want to see in Paris now, a face-off, away and a face-off in terms of gymnastics. Like, you're speaking of the boxing reference, like you've referenced Katie Taylor as well as someone who's inspired you as well on the world stage.
4: Yeah, of course. I mean, it's people seem surprised that I say Katie Taylor is one of my biggest inspirations in sport, and I can't for the life of me understand why. She's the greatest of all time in what she does, and has any Irish athletes been able to say that completely undisputed like Katie Taylor has? That to me is just remarkable, and to see an Irish athlete do that is very, very inspirational to me, and it shows to me that why can't I aim for that too?
1: What does that mean for you then over the next period of time? Like, I know, you know, you're in the absolute sweet spot of greatness at the moment, and the Olympics is on your radar. How long can you be a full-time gymnast for? Is there an exterior life that you need to fall back into and kind of develop at the same time, so that gives you a little bit of comfort or escape from gymnastics, or is it purely in the gymnastics bubble at the moment? What's that like?
4: I mean, I love what I do, so it makes that hard work even more bearable. I want to go into the gym and push my body and mind to the limits, and you know, maybe there is a time limit on that, but the guy that came third in the pommel horse final, he's 38. he's 38. That's crazy. He's the oldest world medalist ever though, so that's a little bit of an exception, and I don't feel like I'll go to 38 years old in this sport, which is fine by me. But you know, that just kind of shows the time frame. I could be doing this into my 30s, so that's a very exciting thing. So hopefully there's a lot more gold medals to come with that.
1: And is there a separate career plan? Do you find that you need to dedicate all of your brain space to thinking about and visualization and rest, or do you actually want to go and study and, you know, develop that other part of your life so that these two things kind of coexist? What's your strategy and approach to that?
4: Yeah, well, I'm a qualified gymnastics coach now, so I'm trying to work my way up the qualifications and hopefully one day become a coach, maybe open up my own club. You know, there's a lot of ambition outside of gymnastics. Well, outside of my actual gymnastics career, it's still pertaining to gymnastics, because I feel like it would almost be a wasted knowledge, you know, of me being in this sport for all of my life and then just stopping it and moving on to something else and starting fresh. I would love to carry on that knowledge that I've gained throughout the years and pass it on to the younger generation and help them become world champions and hopefully even beat my achievements.
1: Who took you first to a gymnastics club? What was the impetus behind that?
4: It was just my mum and dad. They took me to just a local leisure centre. It was a gymnastics club. They just had, you know, benches, you know, that kind of school PE equipment in terms of gymnastics. And I just loved it straight away. Even the simplicity of, you know, the small square trampoline that I could jump off onto a soft mat. That was awesome to me. That was so cool. And it was something that, yeah, I always say that I was doing gymnastics before I went to that gymnastics club. I was always bouncing on my own trampoline in my back garden, climbing trees, teaching myself how to do a backflip on the trampoline. So when I got that opportunity to go to those facilities, it was very nice.
1: And when did you start deciding that, okay, I'm going to just do nothing but this now for a while and get good at it, basically?
4: It was when I was 8. So for some reason, I remember this conversation very vividly with my mum. I had to leave gymnastics training very early one evening to go to football practice. And, I loved doing other sports. I loved doing football. But I remember just saying, like, I just want to focus on gymnastics. I felt like there's guys in that gymnastics gym working hard, and I was leaving and going and playing football, and I just wanted to be in that gymnastics gym all the time and improving my skills.
5: Are you? Do you see yourself? You sound like someone who is, but like a student of other sports as well, Reece. Like, you're watching other sports people, like you mentioned Katie Taylor there. But whether it's boxers or golfers or footballers, like almost picking up little bits here and there and tidbits of information from people outside your own sport.
4: Yeah, certainly. I think my go-to is definitely boxing. All the amateur boxers and, you know, the professionals too. I love their mindset. And of course, as I said, 80% of my sports, I believe, is mindset. So, you know, when I do look at those boxers and they genuinely believe that they're going to go to these fights and win, that's something that I feel like a lot of sports people might not do. And I feel like I can do that. I feel like I can handle the pressure of saying, I want to become world champion, and I go and do it. So, and you know, it might take that fifth world championships that I go to get it, but I'm going to make sure that I'm going to do it.
5: It's a real Irish thing, isn't it? That inhibition and not being willing to kind of put yourself out there and say, I'm going to be the best, because we're kind of naturally the opposite, maybe, as a nation. I know that's a generalised statement, but overall, I think we are. So I think we attach ourselves to people like yourself and athletes who are so ultra confident on the world stage, like borderline cocky, and I mean that in a positive sense. Like it's so refreshing to see someone like that.
4: Yeah, I understand it. I really do. I understand why people don't like to say, you know, I want to do this and do that. But what I like when I do interviews is I just speak my mind. I speak what's motivating me to train. And when I say that, you know, I want to become world champion, that I'm telling you that that's what motivates me every day to go into that gym and work harder than ever. And you know, that's why this world championship medal is such a huge deal to me. But I think also a reason people don't state their goals is because they like to keep it foggy. So if they don't achieve that goal, then it's not such a big deal. And I feel like that's why I take my defeat so hard. And that's why after the Olympic Games final, when I fell, went into the room and kicked the door off the hinges. You know, I was so angry because I knew that was my goal, to go there and have a podium finish, and it didn't happen. But as long as I said, don't let that continue into my training and into other competitions, then it won't be a problem. It'll only motivate me more.
1: Well, now you've got the gold to back that up. Like, and so that frees you from any burden of any of the past, and you do actually just look back at it as part of the motivation to get you to that first gold. It's 21 months to the Olympic Games in Paris. Have you got every single second of every day mapped out to that, or is there a little bit of time for that kind of calendaring just yet?
4: Yeah, well, I'm going to have 2 weeks off. 1 or 2 weeks off here, and that's much needed. It's been a long, long year, a difficult year, and it's just one of those years where our competition season was just all year round. This is the first time that I'm not in competition mode. So I'm just going to enjoy living somewhat of a normal life, mm-hmm. socialise with my friends a little bit more, and spend some family time as well. It'll be nice coming up to Christmas with, you know, knowing I've got the job done this year. Haven't done my greatest achievement ever, and live a bit of a normal life.
1: Is your diet ridiculous? Do you have to load the calories on, or do you have to keep them off? Like, what? How do you balance your weight? How does that work?
4: It's more about energy, really. So I wouldn't really put on fat. I'd probably say I have about 8% body fat, and that's just because of the intensity of our training. That's the style of training that we do, where I would just burn off all of the calories. So, you know, my nutritionist is always wanting me to eat more carbohydrates, because they would fuel me for my sessions. And that's more of the aim behind my nutrition, is fueling my sessions and then recovering afterwards.
1: So how many calories a day would you be eating?
4: I couldn't give you an honest answer. I don't count calories.
1: Right.
4: I just count protein or carbohydrates, because I feel like I would get too obsessed about it.
1: Okay.
4: I would get too involved in it and want to be, I think it would affect my gymnastics maybe. So I let my nutritionist do all the counting, and she just recommends me big dietary requirements.
1: And is that like lots, eat lots and lots and lots? Is that, are you basically eating all day?
4: Yeah, pretty much. It's eat more than I think, or more than my stomach thinks as well. So I'm filling myself quite well in every meal, or I try to anyway.
1: Well, listen, congratulations. Enjoy whatever the downtime brings you over the next couple of weeks. And, like, you know, the whole country is now invested emotionally in gymnastics. Apart from your achievement of being our first ever gold medalist and our greatest ever gymnast, you've turned the whole country on to a sport, which is kind of Katie Taylor-esque in its own way, Reese.
4: Yeah, and it's always been one of my major goals in this sport is just to promote it, to give young people the opportunity that I've had and the joy that I take from this sport. And I feel like this is it's a great opportunity to promote that.
1: Yeah, good stuff, Reese. Thanks a million for joining us. Cheers.
4: Thanks so much.
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1: John Duggan with you through to 5 o'clock in the company of Neil Tracy, who's in the Off the Ball studio in Dublin. I'm at home in South Dublin, broadcasting from home. We've also got Johnny Ward, the journalist, on the line. Normally this week we would speak about Premier League matches. We've been talking about football action, of course, with the coronavirus pandemic. There's no football action. So what we've decided to do at 3 o'clock every week is pick an Amazon Prime video of the FIFA World Cup. They put the FIFA World Cup on Amazon Prime the last few days, so you can obviously get it from other sources as well, and talk about a specific year. This year, we're going to talk about 1982. Our football coverage brought to you with thanks to Paddy Power. For more information on responsible gambling, visit dunlewy.net. The reason why I picked this one first, folks, is that I was too young to see it. I know you were all as well too young to see it. I think, Johnny, you were born around this time, and Neil, you were yet to arrive.
2: A long way off arriving, John.
1: Neil was a World Cup 90 baby, if I remember him telling me. But this was the first tournament I kind of remember watching before Mexico 86. I remember kind of watching the TV footage of it as a young lad. Italy, Brazil, one of the best games in the history of all time. 53106 out there, listeners. Did you remember this World Cup or watching it on television? I think this is one of the first World Cups that television was really good for, that Spain World Cup in 1982. Northern Ireland were there. The Republic of Ireland were robbed in qualifying. And you had really, really good stories. Is it when you watch the film, which was called Gole, it was made a year after the tournament ended, and it's actually quite funny because Sean Connery narrates it, and he does it in his own inimitable style, the James Bond actor, and I really enjoyed it.
2: Yeah, I thought it was absolutely fantastic. Really, really loved it. Like, we started thinking about this because over the last couple of months, people obviously would have realised we've been doing the classic game club, where we've been looking back on a. You know, all the various great matches that have happened across loads of different sports. And this is another strand of it. It's not necessarily classic game club. It's kind of World Cup Revisited, I think, is what we're going to be calling it over the next while. But watching the documentary, the story of the tournament back as well, you mentioned like Sean Connery narrating, which was just amazing. Like, I mean, I was kind of wondering who would be the modern day equivalent to narrate the 2018 one that I imagine is probably in the work. Daniel Craig. Did you notice as well, Rick Wakeman did the soundtrack for it?
1: Yes, and I also noticed that Iveco, who used to sponsor Watford, were behind the sponsorship of it, and the Ladbroke Entertainment Company, which I presume was Ladbroke's, but all this was done in the UK, in London, and some of the Sean Connery quotes were just actually cracking me up when I was watching them. Utterly deadpan stuff, like, you know, from Sean Connery talking about the Italian press must have been eating a lot of humble pizza. Now, I know that impression isn't very good, but the Prince of Kuwait was fined £5,000 or 1 minute's wages.
2: Yeah.
1: And Gentile is the kind of guy who tries to swap shirts during a match. That kind of like veered into Northern Irish territory there, that accent. But I really enjoyed that, yeah.
2: But yeah, I think what was most enjoyable, it wasn't necessarily just a chronological rundown of here are the games that happened one by one by one. We go through the group stage and then we're on after that and then semi-final, final. They kind of picked out a handful of teams and followed their stories in bits and pieces, and it kind of jumped forward and backwards as well. Like, we'll get into the tournament itself, but there were just so many things that jumped out at me when I was watching it back, just from the footage. For a start, the jerseys. Was the one bad jersey in that entire World Cup?
3: So good.
2: Every single one of them were just like works of art.
3: They were.
1: Dan and Johnny, like, you're 1982 babies as well.
3: Yeah, I was born, I'd like to say I was, the thought came into my parents' head during this World Cup, but I was born in November, so that probably wasn't the case. But I think my first reference to this World Cup was the Only Fools and Horses episode where the granddad is caught jaywalking when they're on holidays in Benidorm. And Del Boy and Rodney are trying to figure out in the cell how are we going to get him out of this hole. And basically, Del is worried because he says, they just had the World Cup here. They have half of Manchester and Glasgow to get rid of first. And that was probably my first reference to it. But the more I actually read up on it, I'm intrigued by it. And actually really intrigued by how close Ireland got to getting there and how it would have changed Irish football as a nation. Obviously, Northern Ireland did Northern Ireland incredibly proud, but there's just so many memories watching it, not even memories, but so many images watching it back there. And as you say, Neil, the quality of the jerseys, it was almost like you put a 2020 retro jersey World Cup campaign together. You couldn't get better than this. And the colour, you know, it seemed like a beautiful summer long before global warming was a concern of anyone, long before the coronavirus had ever been heard of. And it just seems like a time that we just want now. And I suppose by the end of it, the most thing I wanted was just to see a game of football again.
1: Daniel, you were a 1982 baby, I think.
4: Yeah, August 1982, John. So again, I can't really like reflect on my own personal memories of it, you know. But yeah, I mean, I loved it. I really enjoyed the video or the program. The one absolute scandal is that the biggest scandal of the World Cup. And this is what, like, if I was doing my, like, TripAdvisor, or not TripAdvisor, like, the IMDb review or whatever you want to call it of the film, is that the biggest scandal of the World Cup, which was the Algeria being mugged by Germany and Austria, was basically reduced to a sentence, which sort of reminds you that this was still, like,
3: but an official FIFA film. But at least it was a sentence said by Sean Connery.
4: It was a sentence said by Sean Connery, but, like, overlooked the absolute travesty that it was. Now, I know we've watched like Boys in Green in the last week, and we sort of laugh about the Ireland-Holland, steady on, lad, we don't need to play here for the last 20 minutes. But like that story of Algeria and how they were completely mugged in that tournament didn't get the airing that it should have. Again, because I remember when I covered an Algeria game in the World Cup in 2010, I did a lot of reading of it. I was looking up again last night, Paul Doyle in The Guardian did a great piece back in 2010 speaking about how arrogant that Germany team was before they played Algeria, where their manager openly said they hadn't even bothered to do any homework watching Algeria at all. And before a game in the press conference, there was one player saying, "We will dedicate our seventh goal to our wives and the eighth to our dogs." Before Germany lost to Algeria. And Algeria then were so spooked, I guess they just got so like high in the excitement that they lost to Austria a couple of days later, 2-0, and ended up in this situation where a 1-0 defeat in the final game put Algeria... Sorry, 1-0 defeat, sorry, for Austria to Germany, put both teams through. And they played out a game that was such a farce that it changed the rules of the World Cup forever, that the two games in the group and you know had to take place simultaneously at the last time. Prior to that, every game was just played in, you know, and there was one game at a time. And yeah, it was a scandal what happened to Algeria. So I was sort of watching the thing going, "Oh, they'll get to Algeria now, they'll get to Algeria now." And they didn't. So like that was one of my takeaways from it. Did you also notice as well, the very famous footballer wearing number one, and he was playing
2: Ardiles.
4: Outfield.
2: Yeah.
1: Ardiles.
4: And the story behind it being that Argentina, they did all their players in alphabetical order. So that's why they did the shirt, apart from one exception, which of course is Diego, who got number 10. Mm-hmm. But I was a little bit taken aback for a minute seeing Ozzy Ardiles as like a number one, sort of cruising around the midfield section. But yeah, great, great film. Just that Algeria thing should have been included. And, you know, that's FIFA for you.
1: Yeah, it was kind of that Maradona. Argentina were tired. They come out of winning the 1978 World Cup, and you think with Maradona added to the team as a 21-year-old, he just announced that move to Barcelona, and you're thinking they're going to be really, really competitive here. And then they lost the first game to Belgium, and then they ended up in that group of death with Italy and Brazil, and it just didn't work out for them. And it's funny that even in the video, which was 1983 it was made, you're kind of feeling that Maradona is going to be something big. But Claudio Gentile, the Italian, kicked him out of the World Cup.
4: Claudio Gentile, of course, who was strongly linked with coming in as an assistant to Trapattoni when he got the Ireland job. Because, look, as I said, I was born after this tournament took place. But the reason that so many of the Italian names were so familiar is because Trapp used to speak about them all the time. He would compare players. Like, and, of course, we have Marco Tardelli, who was there. But Gentile was initially linked with coming in. Then when Seamus Coleman came on the scene, Trapp spoke about how Coleman could be like a Cabrini or a Gentile, like that fullback who scored a number of goals. So I think Gentile got a couple of references at other times. So that team was obviously like a great reference point for Trapp, and like the story of that Italian team in the World Cup and how they were the party poopers who like beat that brilliant Brazil side. And even when we put up earlier on that I was going to speak about this, I saw we got a couple of comments and I got a text from one or two people in football just talking about how that Italian team broke their heart. But so many of them, I think for Trapp, in many respects, like he obviously was around, he was a club manager making his way at that time, that team, in many respects, was a reference point that they got the job done, their tactics, their game plan, it delivered. And Gentile was very much part of that. But he could have been one of our recent Italian assistants, but didn't come to pass.
1: It's funny that Liam Brady was a playmaker for Juventus at the time, and it's a real shame that Liam Brady, at his peak, never played at a World Cup. And we were robbed in the qualifying in Paris and in Brussels. And when you look back, by bad refereeing decisions, Michael Robinson had the ball of the net in Paris, Frank Stapleton in Brussels. And when you think back to it, France reached the semi-final, Belgium beat Argentina, and culturally, Italia 90 might have come at the right time for everybody in Ireland, but we were so close with a great team, Laurenson, O'Leary, and Northern Ireland, on the other hand, qualified through an easy group, and then they beat Spain at the tournament.
3: It's absolutely staggering, John, when you look back, that group that we had that time, Belgium, France, and the Netherlands, and Cyprus, and Ireland to win 4 games and draw 2 of their 8 games. This was back in the day when it was 2 points for a win, and it's just, I did a different point system anyway back then, but it's absolutely staggering. And obviously, Owen Hand doesn't go down in history in terms of Jack Charlton and that, but I would imagine we probably played a slightly different brand of football then because we had very good players. But I'd be interested to know what people think. Like, historically, how good was that Ireland team to finish ahead of the Netherlands, 1 point off Belgium, level on points with France in that group qualifying, and also obviously that, what you referenced, the misfortune that we had, in that game against Belgium. And the fact that Northern Ireland lit up that World Cup with that incredible result against Spain, obviously both of them qualified from the group and Northern Ireland went out subsequently. But it must have been a really, really golden era for Irish football, just as Dan and I came into the world.
4: Well, didn't Paul Howard do that? I don't think the two are related, Johnny, to be fair.
3: Absolutely are related.
4: Didn't Paul Howard, when he was then in the Sunday Tribune, did a brilliant piece? Because who are listening, who'll remember this, will correct me if I'm wrong. John might be able to. But it was a game against Belgium where they had that shocking decision that went against them. I think it was a goal that was disallowed.
3: Yeah.
4: It was an offside decision. And Paul Howard, 20 years later, went and tracked down the Portuguese match official, the referee. And from what I recall, I think he brought a video, like an old VHS or something, and watched it in the house of the Portuguese official with his family there, who I think at first tried to almost justify whatever decision was made, and then and sort of vainly tried to do so. So that Irish team was like, and the thing about it was, of course, is that Irish team, and again, we cannot reference it ourselves, John, but apparently so. I did a project a couple of years back for the Indo of, I think, top 50 Irish players, and part of it was to go into the RTE and watch a lot of the games in the archives looking for clips. And like, that Irish team played good football as well. You know, I think if you have Liam Brady in your side, you really should, you know, but they definitely did. And they were guilty or on the wrong end of some appalling decisions. And we've all enjoyed the Boys in Green documentary. We might even talk about it later on. But some people would have you believe that football in Ireland started in 1987, when of course it didn't. Like, there was a community prior to that if you had 32 team World Cups and 24 team Euros, multiple Ireland sides would have qualified for tournaments. And they were just a victim of history and how things have changed. And also a victim of some scandalous refereeing decisions, which were highly dubious to say the least.
3: Not only that, though, I would be interested to hear, you know, people who were watching at that time, what was the kind of interest in football like? Because when I was looking at the attendances for the games, like, they were relatively small by today's standards. I think a couple of the games that they would have had would have been 25,000. I'm not sure, was it a capacity issue? What was the interest in football in those times? Because we got some absolutely extraordinary results in that group, and I'd imagine maybe some of the football aficionados or the people who kind of view the game a certain way would look very favourably on that team relative to some of the Charlton teams who were obviously compelled to play a different way. But maybe it was just a different kind of picture in those days, and that football had a different kind of following in the country or whatever. But I'm definitely intrigued, because imagine if we did, it was a real sliding doors moment. Imagine Northern Ireland and the Republic both at that World Cup, because I think looking at the group, Ireland would have done very well.
2: Could it maybe have been, you know, back in the times when Lansdowne Road would have played a lot of like midweek afternoon fixtures?
1: Yes, because the Ireland-France game was on a Wednesday afternoon.
2: Yeah, yeah, yeah.
1: and we beat them 3-2, and it was an amazing match. It was like watching it back. It was an incredible, like, whirlwind game, and both teams played really well, and we beat the team that would reach the semi-final. It was Wednesday afternoons in those days, but it was moving from Dalyman to Lansdowne was the way it worked. But not all matches were full, and in the World Cup, we watched the video back, or the film, like the semi-final between Italy and Poland, yeah, were empty seats.
3: Well, our first game in the group, if I get this right now, and this is based on Wikipedia, our first game in the group, Lawrenson got a late winner first after a daily goal after Netherlands had gone ahead. There were 25,000 at that game at Lansdowne Road. In subsequent games then against Belgium, we had 40,000. But it's just intriguing. Then we had Cyprus, 25,000, if these figures are correct. And, you know, it's just, when we had France then, it was back to 55,000. But it obviously took time maybe for the public to warm to that team. But, I mean, Platini coming to Dublin and on a losing team must have been really heady days.
1: Yeah, it's funny as well with Northern Ireland. Like, when you're watching the film back, you see Martin O'Neill going to the referee for every decision he makes in the Spain game. You had Mal Donaghy sent off. They were playing in heat. And Norman Whiteside was definitely not out of place as the youngest player to ever play at a World Cup finals at the age of 17. And they only lost one match against France when they shipped four goals. But it was a bizarre tournament in the way that it was set up. It was 24 teams. And then you had the group phase, the initial group phase, which Daniel was referring to there, when Austria and Germany had their Anschluss to give Germany and Austria progression to the next phase. And then you did a secondary group phase with four groups of three. And then you had a group of death with Italy, Brazil and Argentina in it. So it was a strange way that it worked out, that you had two group phases, then a semi-finals, then a final. And obviously with the World Cup expanding to 32 teams, we don't have that anymore, and it's much more simple.
2: Yeah, I thought it was, like, just looking at the layout of it, it, like, the two group thing just seemed completely farcical. Because, like, 24 teams, large enough tournament for that time as well. But splitting it up, so, like, the six groups of four, top two from each advance to the next group stage, where you're going to have four groups of three, and the winner of each group goes through to the semi-finals. It makes that second group stage a bit of a lottery, really. And looking through it, like, Poland got to the semi-final of that tournament. They won two games to get to the semi-final of the World Cup.
4: And England didn't even lose at all a game, I don't think. And, you know, there was obviously some unlucky teams, you know, but it's sort of I'm going back to this Austria-Germany thing again, because I was just looking at this Paul Doyle piece, just how incredible the scene was during that Anschluss that John mentions, that there was this Algerian fans in the crowd that were burning pesetas to show their suspicions of corruption. The Spaniards were waving hankies throughout the entire second half of the game in a show of disdain, and they played it on. The commentator for German TV, he almost sobbed during the match as he lamented, "What is happening here is disgraceful. It has nothing to do with football." And former West German international Willy Schulz branded the German players as gangsters. So the German fans then went to the team hotel to protest. The German fans and the players threw water bombs at them from their balconies. And the head of the Austrian delegation said, and this is extraordinary to think that this was said, but this was said, this is his quote, "Naturally, today's game was played tactically, but if 10,000 sons of the desert here in the stadium want to trigger a scandal because of this, it just goes to show they have too few schools. Some sheikh comes out of an oasis, is allowed to get a sniff of World Cup air after 300 years and thinks he's entitled to open his gob." It's incredible. But this is one of the things that did come across in the video, and Sean Connery touched on at the start, was this was when the World Cup, which we talk about the World Cup and we imagine the World Cup in global terms, but like FIFA, like the modern FIFA, of course, is the corrupt FIFA, and the one that was, that was sort of manipulated and taken control of by people and TV rights and people thinking like Jack Warner and almost the global federations. But that was, there's a great book called Fell by Andrew Jennings, a reporter who investigated FIFA, who will outline and explain how early FIFA, like the early FIFA World Cup, was a very old school English European elite and effectively quite racist, really, in many respects. You look, it was the traditional powers, it was their game, it belonged to them, and there was a certain resistance when it came to actually throwing open the borders, really, and welcoming sort of outside federations, confederations into it. And that actually sort of sowed the seeds for some of what came down the tracks. There was a lot of lingering resentment, and there was a need to reform the FIFA. Just the reform that happened just wasn't in the correct way. But like the comments around this, and even how some of the newer nations were viewed and spoken about. It is like an old world, and obviously it had to change. It didn't change, but it's just amazing what a novelty it obviously was, even just to have Algeria there, to have Cameroon there, to have these new nations there. And obviously it wasn't an easy transition for them, but that was a scandal. That should have been a 10-minute segment. I wanted to see footage of the crowd going nuts, not just Sean Connery schmoozing his way through it, writing it off as though it was just some whimsical thing that happened.
3: I'm really energized by Dan's kind of passion for this. I think every time we have a pint now, I'm going to bring up that Algeria debacle just to get you going. If we hit a slump in the night, because it is fascinating. And also Sean Connery, when he was on about Cameroon exiting at the end, where he's like, the world found that these teams could marry enthusiasm and passion, even with a bit of tactics and stuff like this, where it was like, this was a new notion to teams like that. So there was definitely a lot of patronizing going on, and you could see it as well with regard to like the teams like Cameroon and obviously Algeria.
1: 53106 for your text. I was living in Italy in 1982 when they were in the World Cup. It was some experience. That's from Iggy O'Donovan. 1982 was my first European holiday to France, age 12. I was football mad and I did nothing other than get sunburned and play football. I did get to watch the fastest World Cup goal ever scored to that point by Brian Robson. I think it was after 27 seconds. Changed the world. The France-Germany game was an outrage. Tony Schumacher should have been put in jail, but didn't even get a card. That's from Hugh. Brian Robson scoring the fastest goal, 27 seconds, from Senan. For me, 1982, the best World Cup I've ever seen. Every World Cup since 1970, the Italian team, arguably the best all-round team ever. Their win over Germany in the final, doubly satisfying after Schumacher's appalling tackle at Matisson in the semi-final. Totally robbed in the Belgium game in the 82 World Cup qualifier. Such a shame we didn't get to Spain. We had a wonderful team with Moore and Lawrence and Brady and Stapleton, to name but a few. I'm sure we would have done well in Spain, but now we'll never know. That is from Dave in Cork. And it's funny, with England going out without losing a game, they didn't play Glenn Hoddle really in many of the matches, and that could have made a difference for them.
3: Yeah, it was an interesting time for England. I think that was the first time they qualified for World Cup in a long time, because they'd won in 66 and then they qualified automatically in 70. But they clearly had some really good players, and just in the footage they looked unfortunate in terms of the way it developed. But Maradona is obviously the docu film by the guy who did Senna is going to be on tonight at 9 o'clock or whatever, and I highly recommend it. It's absolutely brilliant. But if you have seen it, you could attest to the fact that it was the same as in this World Cup, just the absolute kicking that he took, and he took it with such grace. You know, he was very, obviously Maradona, he's not the biggest in the world, very bulky and brilliant centre of gravity and turning and all that, but he was just kicked all over the place, particularly by the Italians, and constantly took his kicking, and then one indiscretion, he gets sent off and his World Cup is over. And it's just like, poor Maradona, and he basically went through that for most of his career, and he just got on with it.
2: There was a great, on the Maradona red card in Brazil, like on the Sean Connery narration, it was just a great line after he says, as Maradona's trudging off the pitch, the world must wait for its new king to come of age. Obviously, like, teeing up what's to come in 1986. On the Maradona and, like, getting kicked around the place as well, what I found mad and noticed with a lot of other players as well during the video, the amount of them that just like gave up on wearing shin pads because obviously like the heat.
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1: From the start, didn't they lost the match on penalties? Messi will probably never win a World Cup now. Maradona at least did win a World Cup in '86 on his own, and I think he learned from the experience.
2: Yeah, I didn't find any sadness in watching Maradona, because exactly for what John says, you know what's coming. Like, you know what the next act of this is, and that's glory. I'd find a '94 version video a lot sadder in terms of what it said about where he was going. So not really, no. I mean, I'm not even going back to the news. I was just thinking, like, you think of what's going on in Italy at the moment, and you just think of how, what a generational team that probably was for a lot of people that are struggling right now. And I think, like, even I know we're talking about Maradona. Don't mean to take us off sort of topic completely, but, like, that, it's amazing what I found even just looking back. I was looking at the squads and how unusual it was for players at that time even to play in another country, as in that Brazilian team that people were like mad about. I think it was only Falcao that had played in Rome. I think he played for Roma at the time. The rest of the squad were all based in Brazil, and I was almost trying to transport myself back to a time where, like, you watch the World Cup and you're learning about players, which you can do it to a small degree now, but not really to the degree, whereas back then, because I was looking at Scotland getting absolutely taken apart, and like that Scotland team that was taken apart by Brazil, I had like Souness, Dalglish, Alan Hansen. I know some of them are maybe at their peak or some on their way to their peak, but like that was a team that was like from the great Liverpool side that was the kings of Europe, getting dismantled, destroyed by this Brazilian team, who I guess a lot of people wouldn't have seen that much of them until, like, maybe, you know, someone who might have seen them the previous World Cup or whatever it might be, you know, or had heard about them. But rather than seeing them play, and I wonder, is that like part of the magic of the World Cup, that even Maradona was just after moving to Europe at that stage, but it was probably all still, for people who can remember it clearly, so new and exciting to see some of these names come along. Like, as I said, all these texts you're getting about the Brazilian team, about like Socrates and Eder and Zico, like they were probably seeing them. Like, a lot of the European audience had not seen these players before. And that must have been just something at the time which was thrilling and exciting, that you're learning something every time you watch a game, as opposed to now, where you see Brazil, it's like, oh, here's Neymar, oh, you know, or like, you know, there's multiple Premier League players or whatever it is. It's a very different buzz with it completely.
1: Okay, 5-3-1-0-6, we've got to take a break here. 1982, great memories. Match in Belgium was devastating. Liam Brady led the players to applaud fans afterwards. First time ever seen. Small fan base, no money. And hi, lads, just listening to you talk about the 1982 World Cup, first of all, it makes me realise how old I am. I was 12 in 1982. The abiding memory for me was Brazil-Italy. We'll talk about this after the ads. Brazil only needed a draw to go through to the semis, but Rossi's hat-trick stopped that and broke my heart in the process. I cried for hours after that game. What a Brazilian team. Zico, Socrates and Junior.
3: Football on off the ball.
4: Several mitigating factors. I think his exit was a little undignified, but I think he's entitled to have an element of dignity, because he did win them a league title. And Jurgen Klopp only won them one of those.
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1: We're watching the Amazon Prime videos every week, and then we're talking about a World Cup year. So this week we're speaking about 1982, when Italy won the World Cup in Spain, and lots of great stories we've been reminiscing upon since 3 o'clock. You can get the full transcript of this and the video on offtheball.com later. Just some sports news to give you. USA Track and Field have followed USA Swimming in calling for the Summer Olympics in Tokyo to be postponed due to the coronavirus pandemic. Seems like only a matter of time now before the IOC has to act. And also racing today at Thurles behind closed doors with strict protocols around sanitation and social distancing. The results: the 140 won by Potted Test, the 210 went to Jets, the 240 won by My Newbrook Rose, and the 310 went to a horse called 010. Lads, 1982, I think it was a bit of a tragedy that Brazil lost to Italy in what effectively turned out to be a quarter final. Brazil had scored 13 goals by the time they got to that match against Italy, but they had a weak attack and they had a porous defence, and Paolo Rossi, who turned out to be the star of the World Cup wearing number 20, punished them.
2: Yeah, the Rossi story, like, I don't know how I'd miss this, but Rossi having been banned initially for 3 years and eventually for 2 years going into the World Cup because of a match-fixing scandal, which they called the Tottenero over there. And apparently this happened when two Roman shopkeepers basically told the Guardia de Finanza over there, which was obviously the financial regulator or whatever, that there was match-fixing going on in football. And this was a huge deal. Now, Italy hasn't been exempt from similar sort of carry-on over the years, and Maradona himself got into fairly bad company over there, not in terms of match-fixing, but just in terms of his company, because Italy's obviously a very, very unique place. But this is just amazing stuff. And then Rossi returned for the World Cup. Rossi, one of the best goal scorers, obviously, of all time, and probably Brazil, in maybe for generalising a bit here, they were probably a little bit cavalier. They probably attacked too much in the game. But from Rossi's perspective, from where he came from, completely disgraced as it was, and then to win the World Cup must have been staggering at the time.
3: Yeah, well, that's the thing about Italy, because it was the same in 2006. Like, the Italian World Cup wins in recent memory have been preceded by scandal, and like that was the point that was made in 2006 as well, that in a weird way the team obviously probably took some kind of strength from that adversity, and it was almost like we'll show you or something like that. And that was the they were again I suppose the romance of 2006 was probably Zidane, and in 82 it was this amazing Brazil team that seemed to have wowed the world. But Enzo Birzo, the manager, seemed to take great credit for the tactical plans. He seemed to be, as much as they weren't the darlings of world football at the time, it seems that within Italy, actually, he was viewed as being a bit more progressive, and that tactically they used to be a bit more rigid, and he actually mixed things up a bit. He had little tactics in mind for each game and little sort of quirks. And for that Brazil match in particular, he took a lot of credit for some of the in-match changes that he made, and how he used his, I think it was how he used his three at the back or his five at the back, and how he managed to manoeuvre them around. But no, that was the thing. I mean, that Paolo Rossi story, I mean, he was done. You know, it looked like his whole footballing career was gone, and then he came back. That was it. I mean,
2: yeah, if you look up actually the coach you're on about there, Enzo Birzo, who passed away in 2010. There's an amazing photo, and they say it's one of the most iconic kind of recalled photos of the World Cup, which shows them with Dino Zoff, Franco Accogio, and Sandro Pertini, who was president of Italy, and the four of them are just playing a game of cards on the plane home with the Jules Rimet trophy on the table.
3: Yeah, I loved how when Italy even conceded the goal in the final, you could see that Dino Zoff was furious. Even though at that stage, they were 3-1 up, and Breitner scores in injury time. And you're right, I think that the president at the time was even the president, I think, was in his 80s at the time, and he was a socialist president, and he his history dated back to resistance to the fascism in the 30s. He was an incredible figure in Italy's history. And as I said, I'm not like, there's just a certain poignancy watching it now, when you see what Italy's going through at the moment, and you almost transport yourself back to all the people that are suffering now, where they were at the time. This one must have been their team, their moment. And I mean, I guess everyone talks about the Tardelli goal in the final, and I don't mean to be jumping ahead of you, John, because you might be trying to come to that. But it is one of these things that we met Tardelli like later in his footballing life, and to be honest, around the Irish team, like, he wouldn't necessarily have been regarded as the most beloved character. You know, he could be quite abrupt. He could be, you know, he could be charming on a given day, but at other times, I think players necessarily weren't enamoured by him. But you know, they probably look at him like a lot of those players would be born around the time. You know, now I would have been a younger and wouldn't necessarily have realised the legend that was moving in their midst, and that he was part of such a, like, when the World Cup was the absolute pinnacle, he was this star. And you just count the time you're looking at Marco, oh, here's Marco again. Or even with Trapp, there was an element of, you forget he's the most, one of the most successful managers in the history of the game, but you're losing the plot because he's picking Paul Green or something, you know? and like, you know, you realise, like, where you've been and where it was. And, like, you can understand why someone like Marco probably would carry himself with a bit of, well, look what I've won, look what I've done, when he has done it. And it was even obviously a bit of that with Martin O'Neill as well. The amount of times that Martin O'Neill would reference that win over Spain in 1982, like, it would just be a reference point for, like, the Clough thing, obviously, and Forrest. He would get a lot of stick for harking back to it. Yet he did live through something which was so historic and symbolic. And it is funny, like, a lot of people in press, even in Ireland, would have had a pop at O'Neill. Oh, he's gone on about Clough, and he's gone on about this, and he's gone on about that. But with Mick McCarthy, we're happy enough to go back to Big Jack nostalgia all the time, you know, because that's our history and our nostalgia. But with that Northern Ireland team and with Tardelli, you forget that, look, we did have these figures here who were part of some of the great moments in football history. That's not exaggerating it. That is true. That 82 tournament is like the pinnacle of maybe what international football was.
1: Yeah, Tardelli was playing for Trapattoni at Juventus at the time, and he won five league titles under Trapp, and Juventus won the European Cup with Rossi in 85. And like Berzo, the coach, had given Rossi and Tardelli a chance in 78, and Italy were close to winning that World Cup. But I suppose the surprise was that in the group, they didn't even win a game. Cameroon, Peru, and Poland. And then they came out, just like exploded then in that quarterfinal, which effectively turned out to be a quarterfinal group stage match against Brazil. I don't think, folks, 5-3-1-0-6, I know anybody who wasn't alive for it, but I'm sure they've seen it on TV, on footage. I can't remember a better celebration in the history of football than Marco Tardelli's celebration. It is pure top of the world ecstasy that you score a goal in the World Cup final, and you just can't get any higher.
2: It's just the fact that he wasn't trying to do anything. He was completely lost. You know, the motion and the gradual realization of what he'd just done just overcame him. And it was nothing whatsoever to do with, like, your pre-planned celebration or whatever it was. It was just pure ecstasy, and the fact that he had absolutely no control of how he was celebrating. It wasn't the most beautifully choreographed celebration in the world, but possibly the most iconic goal scoring celebration in World Cup history, just because of the fact that he was lost and he had no control over it.
0: Johnny, that's exactly what I was going to say, honest. The fact that there was no choreography whatsoever, it was just completely captured the moment of, I've scored a goal in a World Cup final, and you're essentially just losing it. He's just running in whatever direction he was facing in. His head is moving from left to right, and his arms are up in the air. And it is just, I think, the perfect encapsulation of, I've scored a goal in a World Cup final.
1: Neil, you got some text for us there?
0: Yeah, there's a few coming in. A lot on the Brazil team, actually. People really, really loving this Brazil team. Dave from Cork, Dan, actually kind of echoing what you were talking about, how you didn't really know the team. Says, one of the magic of the Brazil in 82 team was that we didn't really get to see them before that. So, like, as you were saying, you're learning who these players are as you're going. John in Waterford says, Alan Hansen said the 82 Brazil team was the best he ever faced. David in Selbridge has texted in to say, I was 7 in 1982 and that World Cup was the first one I remembered. I watched as many games as I could and I'll never forget Italy 3, Brazil 2 in Barcelona. Paolo Rossi with a hat-trick. What a match. Cahill in Dublin. Again, I was 7 in that tournament and I remember filling out my Ladyburg World Cup book with my dad. Got a Sabutio set a couple of years later with a photo of Brazil v Italy from that tournament on the box. And I suppose for the last time, just to reference, Dan, as you were talking about the Algeria point, the Dave from Cork here again, really enjoying the discussion on the 1982 World Cup. Regarding the German-Austrian non-match, which knocked out Algeria, it was only after that game that FIFA and UEFA decided that final group games had to be played at the same time. Felt really sorry for Algeria. So, you know, it's a sliding doors moment. It did lead to some sort of change in the World Cup.
2: Dan referenced that, it's just the fact that, you know, I spoke recently about Paul McGrath. Paul McGrath was a hero in our household, but I can't actually remember seeing much, if any game of Paul McGrath playing club football, because when I was a kid, there wasn't much TV on the box. And you can transport yourself back to 1982, the absolute wonder of being able to watch these players. And it's a little bit of a worry for me now that we've so much football on. Will it really be the same for these kids growing up? Like, or is it just nostalgia to think of when I was a kid that it was so rare to actually see, you know, these big games compared to now when basically every night there's something on?
1: Well, I think you're right, Johnny, because back then, remember, if you wanted to go to Spain on a holiday, it cost you a fortune. Mm. Cost you hundreds of pounds, hundreds of punts. And like, that's why in Mexico 86, I remember, it was like this thing beamed through this place into your living room. And it's generally great times, like if you're a young lad at 3 o'clock in the afternoon, and the times to Spain were great as well. And it just feels so exotic. And that's why I was saying earlier on that it was like TV with every single World Cup got better from 74 to 78 to 82 to 86 to World Cup 90, which did look very good.
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1: In that notorious match between France and West Germany, which they played down in Seville. They had all the second group stage. All the matches in the second group stage were either in Atletico's ground, the Calderon, or the Bernabeu in Madrid, and up in Barcelona as well, in Espanyol's ground, or in the Nou Camp. And then they decided to play the Italy-Poland game in the Nou Camp, and then they moved France and West Germany down to Seville, and they were at a real disadvantage, and that was borne out in the final. I think Italy would have won it anyway. But that was a game that was just one of the greatest incident-packed matches of all time, a 3-3 draw, and Germany won on penalties.
3: Yeah, I don't know if anyone remembers. I remember for the World Cup 1990 collecting, like, there was obviously a sticker album, but I think there was also, wasn't there this book with it as well or something?

0: something that had like illustrations or, you know, recollections of great World Cup goals. Like I remember that great Ari Hahn goal for Holland, yeah. which was that 78 maybe or 74? And then, like, it was actually like an illustration. It was like, you know, it was almost like one of these Dear Deirdre photo case books in the newspaper now, where it's like 1, 2, 3, 4, 5, except it wasn't the problem pages, you know. It was
1: how
0: a good goal.
1: How have you managed to get Dear Deirdre into a 1982 World Cup?
0: I was trying to think what it was, but it was almost like you know, stage 1, photo 2, 3, 4, 5, 6.
1: I remember this now, Dan. You brought a memory back, actually. I do remember what you're talking about.
0: And there was one of that Schumacher-Battiston incident, I'm pretty sure, that, like, you know, so my first recollection of it, like, you know, around 1990 is almost watching this back as a historical moment rather than necessarily, you know, seeing, it wasn't as if, like, you had sports channels where it was being repeated, you know, you would have maybe seen pictures of it rather than actually having the YouTube clip that you can look at countless times now for any great moment. So I actually probably wouldn't have watch that incident in real time, like, or in sort of the video footage of it too often until watching it back again now. And even the build up to that France Germany game, and people who haven't seen the video, Sean Connery just dropping into this sort of bit
2: of this is amazing.
0: Salacious gossip that Platini, one of the French guys, Larius, got turfed out of the team because there was a rumoured affair with Platini's wife. I mean, Platini was obviously involved in bigger football scandals down the line, but even the fact that this was just casually dropped into, like, the official World Cup movie, it was, like, interesting, you know. We're not going to mention Algeria, but we're going to mention a bit of gossip, you know.
1: This is on the Wikipedia page, though. There are about 3 sentences, and 2 of them are to do with the alleged affair, like, you know. There's nothing else about him as a player at all.
3: This is the quote. He says, "A football does not always move in diagonal lines."
1: Yeah. All I could think of, I thought it was Archie McPherson first, but it turned out it was Sean Connery.
0: Archie McPherson
3: is
0: doing
3: this. Is back to the Croydon thing, lads.
0: We are all channeling our inner Archie McPherson now. Like, you have to realise this. Archie McPherson was, like, he was doing self-isolation before anyone. Like, he was in the Europort studio for years, welcoming people to Dakar, and he was in London, you know, or whatever it was. So
1: the best thing about Archie was the fact that he just mixed, like, you know, live to generations to his story, history, like, in so much ease. So he'd be like, you know, "Oh, this was a, you know, one of the best gentlemen, Rummenigge!" So he just go from, like, you know, historical reference to live commentary on the game. What a legend.
3: Neil, yeah, you have the mascot in studio there in Dublin.
2: I do. It actually only occurred to me about 5 minutes ago. I remember we mentioned Paul Howard a little bit earlier on. I'm almost certain it was him who actually sent this in to us a year or two ago, that we normally have right up here behind me in the OTB studio. But this is Naranjito, who was the official World Cup mascot for 1982. So he's a little orange wearing a big grin, and officially, he is meant to be wearing the Spain kit. I don't know, is the, like, colour faded, and should be a little hat there, but I think that's come off over the wear and tear over the years. But this is Naranjito, which takes pride of place in our studio here in Off the Ball Towers. So I just realised that was behind
1: him. Well, not from Nathan Murphy, but from his father, Micheál Murphy, who would be a far more erudite judge on the game in general. But he said, "A lot of the 1982 Republic team had come through the management of Johnny Giles. Johnny had a huge influence on Irish international football. Going to watch Ireland in the 70s under Giles was brilliant. We played great football and Johnny feared no one."
3: Yeah, great stuff. I remember our football coverage brought to you thanks to Paddy Power. For more information on responsible gambling, visit dunlewy.net. Just on the France-Germany semi-final, it was one of these things that France took a 3-1 lead in extra time, and then, a bit like Brazil early in the tournament, they threw it away. They didn't shut up shop, and maybe football back then was a bit more liberating, and that the savvy wasn't involved in it. When you look at the way, like, the really ugly West Germany-Argentina game of 1990 unfolded, France really had a real opportunity then. And I think that, like, the two teams that have won World Cups for France in 98 and 2018 have been a bit more clever around their midfield and that. But France, back then, were the real romantics of European football, just as much as Brazil were of South American football.
0: Well, yeah, well, they had their issues with romance, but I know what you're saying.
1: Allegedly.
0: Clearly, like, the idea that a team could, you know, throw away a two-goal lead in the World Cup semi-final, as you say, so late in the game, and it almost not be the story. Like, you know, the story is the Schumacher-Battiston, or the story of maybe the fact that it was just a historic penalty shootout. And as you say, like, there's obviously a team running through that tournament that Brazil didn't need to push for the extra goal and went out to Italy then. You resort to stereotypes. I mean, but the flip side is, you talk about the efficient Germans, who obviously earlier in the tournament were actually quite arrogant and complacent. But when it came down to it, they seized the day. I wonder at the time, were they like the complete villains going into the final? Because, like, you look at Schumacher, he doesn't seem like the most, like, a likeable character, but he fits the stereotype of the German goalkeeper. I mean, Oliver Kahn was such a sort of a polarizing figure, but you'd love him in your side. I think even Schumacher's quotes after the game, when people asked him about Battiston, and he said, "Oh, listen, I'll get him some new crowns for his teeth if that's all that happened," you know. But obviously, I wonder, were this German team the complete villain when they came into the final, or was it the Italian team, because they'd beaten the Brazilian team that everyone loved?
3: No,
0: you know, like, it's sort of funny.
3: Yeah. It was the Germans were the villains because of the what you said at the start of the segment, Dan, which the Austria thing, and I think that everybody was soured because of that. They knocked Spain, the host said of.
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2: And one of them, Dan, you were mentioning a few minutes ago about, like, the collectibles and stuff like that. About, you said there was a sticker album for Italia 90 and there was another book as well. Someone actually texted in to let us know. They were obviously watching this on the stream, because that World Cup 90 book was actually directly behind me as well. Does this ring a bell? It's an absolutely enormous folder. It has got, like, squad pictures, facts on all the teams.
0: That's
2: and stuff.
0: The one.
2: Is that exactly the one, is it?
1: Do we take any notice of any of the things in the studio at all?
2: It was, directly up here behind you.
0: I was wondering why it looked so familiar as well. I was is this a memory from childhood? It's like, no, this is actually something I used to see twice a week.
1: That was last week.
0: Until we entered this new world. So maybe that's it, like, you know. But, that was the one. Yeah, it's like an old school sort of, for people who are listening, you can't see it. Like, you know, yeah, it was like an old sort of old school folder that you'd sort of take the pins in the middle and you'd put your school notes into or something like you know?
2: No,
0: I remember it well.
2: There are loads more texts here as well. I remember Jimmy McGee's commentary on the penalty shootout between France and West Germany semi-final. Germany had the spot kick to win it by Horst Hrubisch. And I remember Jimmy McGee saying, "Here comes Horst Hrubisch, the man they called the monster." Nearly cried when France were eliminated. After Brazil, they were most people's favourites. Dave from Cork again, who's really enjoying this. Lads, totally agree with the comments about too many matches being on TV now. In 1982, used to listen to all Liverpool matches on BBC Radio 2 on a small radio in the kitchen. The only live games from England on RT were the FA Cup final and the European Cup final. That's what made the World Cup in Spain so special. A whole month of football. Someone else says, have the Spain 82 Panini album full when I was 11, a prized possession. Another person says, in my first job in 1982, I won the office sweep on Italy, the princely sum of £20, but was still bitterly disappointed when they beat Brazil. Another one here. And finally, there have to be a VAR mention as well, lads, unfortunately. Mm-hmm. Marco Tardelli's goal celebration is why VAR should be scrapped. Imagine if it had gone to VAR and was disallowed. We wouldn't have had that wonderful moment to look back on. That's from Dermot in Kilmore.
1: So true, so true. I'm also interested in what was the reaction of Southern football fans to the North. I seem to recall hearing tell of how everyone down in the South was supporting the Northern team. You got to remember as well, early 80s, this is a shocking time up North. And what was the attitude? Was everyone in the pubs in the south cheering on Martin O'Neill and Billy Bingham's lads, or was there kind of a, you know, people?

0: people looking the other way when God Save the Queen was played, or what are people's memories of that as well?
1: Massive fan of basketball.
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1: Turning to a story that we've wanted to cover in the show for a long time, and I'm delighted to say we're joined on the line by Catherine Switzer. Catherine, you're very welcome to Off the Ball. I'll be honest with you, what really made us stop as we were researching your story was that photo, the iconic picture from the Boston Marathon in 1967. But we might start a little bit just before that. You're a 19-year-old journalism major, and you're in Syracuse University, and you love running, and you fancy running in the Boston Marathon. Why don't we maybe pick up the story from there?
2: Yeah, it's amazing because, and thank you for having me. Wonderful to be here, and hello to everybody in Ireland. I'm talking from New York today.
1: Right.
2: And it's our Thanksgiving week, so it's a wonderful, wonderful festive time to chat and share this story. 19 years old. I was a journalism student because I wanted to be close to sports, and I wanted to be a sports writer, and I was at Syracuse University, which had a wonderful degree program there, because I knew I was never going to allowed to be an athlete. You know, it was amazing. I had been running, I'd been playing field hockey, but that was going to be it. Once you got to university, it was all over for girls, because the guys had all the scholarships, they had the big teams, they had professional sports. And I said, okay, well, that's the way the system is, but I can write about it, and I can be close to it. And I felt that then it would never be like going to work for the rest of my life, because I could always be doing something I loved. So while I was there, seeing there were no girls sports, I thought, well, maybe I could run with the men's cross-country team, because I was running 3 miles a day, and I thought that was an awful lot. And I went out and asked the coach, and he about died laughing. But he said, you can't run officially on the team. It's against the NCAA rules in collegiate sports. But you can come out and work out with the team if you'd want to. We'd welcome you. And that was a joke, because he never thought I would show up. But I did. And the guys were wonderful and very encouraging. And one guy in particular who had worked out with the team for many years was actually the university mailman, who is now very old. I mean, he was 50. Can you imagine? used to be a great runner, and he was so excited about seeing me out there, felt sorry for me, and sort of took me under his wing and began running with me very slowly every day and built up my mileage. And he had been, he had run the Boston Marathon 15 times and told me these wonderful stories about it. So I kind of grew up all those months of that year hearing about every story in the Boston Marathon and falling in love with the event, until one night I said to him, hey, let's just quit talking about the Boston Marathon and run it. And that's when he revealed what so many people were like in those days, that even though he thought it was wonderful I was running, he didn't believe any woman anywhere could run a marathon. And we argued and argued, and 10 miles in a blizzard one night, I told him that he didn't have a running partner unless he believed a woman could do it. And finally he said, if any woman could, you could, but you'd have to show me in practice. So that really became my goal. It was to show Arnie that I could do the distance, and we did. And one day we went out to run the 26 miles. We actually ran 31. I wanted to really prove to him, nail it shut, you know, that I could do it. And he passed out at the end of the workout. And after that, he became like an evangelist for women's running. We had discovered an amazing thing, that women get better as the distance gets longer, and that's what proved out to me. So true to his word, he helped me sign up for the Boston Marathon, because my reward was, if I proved to him I could do it in practice, he would take me.
3: How pervasive was his opinion?
2: It was very pervasive. Unbeknownst to me, he would be, as I said, he was a university mailman. He would go back to the office and clock out with at the post office. And the guys there were teasing him, saying, you know, you're going to ruin that girl. She's going to get big legs. She's going to get hair in her chest. She's never going to have kids. And he was afraid that not only that women couldn't do it, but somehow he would ruin me as a woman. And of course, I thought this was ludicrous. You know, every day we were running together, I think Arnie felt like we were going to fall off a flat earth. And every day I felt like we were running, that we were Magellan, that we were discovering a whole new world. It was amazing. So anyway, true to his word, he helped me sign up. And, of course, you know the story. I signed the entry form, K.V. Switzer, because, you know, I wanted to be a writer. I wanted to be like T.S. Eliot and J.D. Salinger. And also, my name was misspelled on my birth certificate, so it was always misspelled. And about 12, I started signing my name with my initials. When I signed the entry form for Boston, which, by the way, had nothing about gender on it, or nothing about gender in the rule books for women running a marathon. I mean, people just didn't believe a woman could run that far.
1: Yeah, it was such a foreign idea that it was inconceivable a woman would enter. So they didn't actually even bother prohibiting women technically from entering.
2: That's right. I mean, it never would occur to them that a woman would want to run. Now, having said that, women had run a marathon distance before, including even at Boston. A woman had jumped out of the bushes the year before and ran the distance. But people, guys, didn't make that count and didn't believe it. So Arnie said, you know, you've done this. You need to officially sign up. This is a serious race. So I paid my $2 entry fee, which is another great joke. I think it's $250 down in Boston. Along with some members of the cross-country team, you know, we went off to Boston together, and I was full of confidence and very, very excited. I knew I could do the distance, and I knew I was going to be noticed. But Arnie said, and I'm proud of you. And when I got there, the start line, it was snowing and sleeting, so I was wearing a baggy warm-up suit. That's another coincidence that was amazing, because it could have been a hot, sunny day, and I would have been very noticed in a shorts and T-shirt. And all the guys would come up to me and say, you know, help me, give me some tips for my wife or my girlfriend. I wish she would run, and good luck, and it was very motivational.
1: Yeah, so the other competitors weren't saying, what the hell are you doing here?
2: Yeah, it wasn't that way at all. I happen to think that male runners are completely different from a lot of other athletes. You know, they were very welcoming and very kind. It was amazing.
1: Yeah. Catherine, sorry to jump in. I'm just curious. Yeah. Obviously, running, you loved running deeply. But when you look back now on that day when you turned up to the race, how much of this was just purely about the fact that you loved running and why shouldn't you do the marathon? And how much of this did you feel would be a symbolic move for women's rights?
2: First of all, I didn't think it would be a symbolic move for women's rights at all. I don't think I was that mature. I had just turned 20.
1: Yeah.
2: I thought it was women's fault that they didn't understand how wonderful sports was, and that if they had a lack of opportunities, it was somehow their own fault. And I was very proud of myself, and I loved the idea of the distance, but in my heart, I really loved running.
1: Yeah.
2: And I felt the longer the race was, the better I could be, and I felt really, really empowered by running in general. And that we could skip ahead now 50 years, and I could tell you that's the reason why the women's running boom is so massive and getting bigger, because it's about empowerment. It's not about competition. It's about women feeling they can conquer anything and do anything and have a sense of self-esteem and confidence. That's really what it's all about with women, and that's why it's becoming so popular. I wanted every woman to feel that way, and I felt, well, why don't they get it? And it wasn't until I was in the race that I understand why.
1: Yeah.
2: And now you probably want me to tell the story about what happened next, right?
1: Yeah, you're 2 miles in. You're jogging along with Tom Miller, your boyfriend at the time, and Arnie's there. And you're 2 miles in, and you're thinking, okay, this is okay.
2: Yeah, we're having a good time, and the press truck comes by us. And I have to say that my boyfriend was running with us at the very last moment. He decided he would run because he was an ex-All-American football player. And now with...
4: Ah, bike sputtering on me.
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2: Him would help. So anyway, there was my boyfriend also. So at 2 miles, the press truck came by us, and we waved, and we're having a good time. When the race director, there were two race directors, a co-race director, lost his temper. He was getting teased by the journalists on the truck, totally unbeknownst to us, about a girl being in his race. And he jumped off the bus and came up behind me running very fast. I didn't see him. I only heard him at the last minute. And he just grabbed me by the shoulders and spun me back. And he said, get the hell out of my race and give me those numbers. And he tried to rip off my bib numbers. He was a fiery Scotsman named Jock Semple. And he was known to have a very short fuse and to push people around. And, of course, on this day, he was an overworked tired race director, and it was snowing, and everything was going badly for them. And he attacked me, and my coach, Arnie, screamed, leave her alone, she's okay, I've trained her. And he said, you stay out of this, and he grabbed me again. I was trying to get away from him, and he pulled me back, reined me in with my shirt, and kept swiping at my numbers. When my boyfriend, who came in handy at that point, charged and gave him a shoulder charge and sent him flying and out of the race. And Arnie screamed, run like hell, and down the street we went. And it was a terrible moment. It really was. Because this all happened in front of the press truck. And as I tell it, I know the listeners were probably laughing their behinds off because it's funny in the retelling. It's a girl wanting to run and being rescued by her burly boyfriend. But at the time, it was terrible because it was humiliating and embarrassing. And he made me, the official, made me not only scared and terrified, but also like I had somehow invaded a sacred race, that I wasn't at all welcome.
1: It's awful, really.
2: Yeah, it is awful. And the thing is that's ironic is that my coach and I sat down and we followed the rules to the letter, getting travel permits and physical certificates, all these things that you had to do in those days, and trying to do it correctly, and finding out, you know, that it didn't matter. The official got up and we got back on the bus and went past us and shook his fist at us and cursed at us and said that we were in big trouble, and if I could do a Scottish brogue, I would. But he then went on to the start of the race, where he should have been in the first place, in my opinion, and not only had me disqualified, but had me expelled from the Athletic Federation. Right. Because I'd run with men, because I'd run more than a mile and a half, because I had fraudulently entered the race, he said, and because I had run without a chaperone. I mean, this is 1967. I mean, it was just amazing.
1: Yeah.
2: Again, you have to laugh when you think about it, but being kicked out of the Athletic Federation was like being excommunicated from the church. You know, that meant no more sports for you. And it was curtains. And, of course, then my boyfriend was all upset because he wanted to make the Olympic team. And he got expelled because he hit an official. And on it went.
1: I didn't realize you were disqualified like that.
2: No, I didn't know that until that night. And.

0: didn't know I was expelled from the Federation until the day later when a special delivery letter came. Not that it mattered by that time, because by that time we were all screaming mad and never going to have anything to do with the AAU again anyway.
1: Yeah. And Catherine, talk to us about the fallout, because, well, I suppose a quirk of fate is that Jock Semple, the race director, decides to try and grab you and tell you to get the hell out of the race, but he does it with the press looking on, and so these famous, infamous pictures live on, and we're still seeing them today. And so talk to us about the fallout the next morning.
0: Yes, actually the fallout began happening, there were two fallouts. There was a fallout, personal fallout for me when I hit Heartbreak Hill in the race, which is usually where everybody gets the bonk and goes to pieces. At that moment, I stopped being angry with the official, realized he was just a product of his time, and I felt responsible for my actions, and I said, no, what can I do? This is the moment I went from a girl to a grown woman, is when I made that decision, of course, to finish the race. And then at this point, I realized that other women would be there if they only had opportunities. And I had said to my coach, I'm going to finish this race on my hands and my knees if I have to. But by the time I got to 22 miles, I realized I'm going to change the system. And that's when it became political for me. So when I finished the race, I decided I was going to become a better athlete, but I was also going to become somebody who is going to create opportunities for women in the sport. And that actually created a whole lifetime of work for me and a career and really everything I am today. But that night is when the other fallout happened, is we were driving back to the university and we stopped and we were getting coffee and we saw the newsstand papers, and it was every edition everywhere, front and back, and later in the university library, it was all the major papers of the world carried that picture, and it was polarizing and very political, because people were saying, well, if she can run it, why don't they let her, because I did finish the race, and then other people were saying that's inappropriate for women, we shouldn't let women do that, you know, they're going to injure themselves, this is a male domain, when is this going to stop? And here I was, you know, both held up as Joan of Arc and then pilloried by great groups of people.
1: And how was that for you at 19? And also, did you have any sense of who was in the majority or what general public opinion was?
0: First of all, I knew running was a holy, holy a force for good. There could be nothing wrong with it. And I felt so great that everybody should feel like this. And I know I'm a bit of a Pollyanna, but the more you run, the more fearless you become. And so running was always the victory under my belt that nobody could take away from me. And so I felt very, very empowered by that and very, very stubborn and very, very resolute. So when the hate mail came, you know, I threw it away. And I kept the good stuff. And more and more people, women especially, would write to me and say that if I would take part in a race, they would come too, because they didn't want to do it by themselves. And then it became a matter of lobbying, working with other women, and getting women official in the sport. But that took a long time. And it took me, I think, 18 months before I got reinstated back into the AAU. And then, you know, what you have to do is you have to work in the system. You can't just keep fighting the system. You have to work in the system, work around the system, kind of come through the system. And we began working with the rules and regulations. I say we because that time there were a coterie of women who really wanted to run. And finally, after 5 years, we got women official in the Boston Marathon. And, of course, Jock Semple himself had to welcome us into the race.
1: Was he still there then?
0: Yeah. Well, we came and ran every year. Anyway, we would just turn up and filter out of the bushes, and pretty soon he was beginning to look very, very foolish because we were running extremely well.
1: Yeah.
0: I mean, we had women down under 3 hours in those days, and finally he had to welcome us into the race. Steam was still coming out of his ears. I podiumed in that race, and so he had to give me a trophy, and the trophy was broken. And when he handed it to me, he was very apologetic about it being, well, he wasn't too apologetic, but he handed me this broken trophy and promised to replace it. But then he said, I've been mad at you for 5 years, and you deserve a broken trophy.
1: Wow. He sounds like a hell of a guy.
0: He is. But you know what? He came up and kissed me on the starting line the following year.
1: Nice.
0: By then, I was like really well-ranked and was running incredibly well. And he said, come on, lass, let's get a wee bit of notoriety. And that was the picture that was run in the New York Times, because it was, you know, this is the end of an era. Mm. If Jock Semple finally welcomes women into the Boston Marathon. And he and I became best of friends.
1: Oh, really?
0: Yes. We used to go around and make talks together. He always maintained he was right, which always provided the audience with a huge laugh. And I went to visit him just a few hours before he died. And his last words to me were, "I made you famous, Les."
1: Wow.
0: Yeah, but you know what? If people really, if there's anybody listening to this, I guess what I'd like them to think is that sometimes the worst things in your life can become the best things in your life if you try to make it right, and it creates an opportunity and it can change the world. Certainly for me, I looked at this lack of opportunities. I wrote a proposal, many proposals, but to one big corporation, Avon, the world's largest cosmetics company at the time. They hired me, and I organized a global series of races for women around the world over 10 years. We had 27 countries, 400 races, and 1 million women, and were able to lobby all those different countries to get the women's marathon into the Olympic Games, and did that by 1984. Now, from 1972 to get the marathon into the Olympic Games by 1984, for the IOC, International Olympic Committee, that is warp speed, okay? And it was the really global admission now that women can excel in the toughest event in the Olympic Games at the highest level. And it changed world thinking about women's capability. It was to me almost as important as giving women the right to vote. So that was a banner year, and it continues. You know, as I say, you know, right now in the United States and in Canada, there are more women runners than there are men. It is amazing. It's 58%. Nice. Can you imagine in my lifetime?
1: Yeah,
0: that is phenomenal. And then another story. Do we have time for one other story?
1: Oh, listen, we've all the time.
0: Yeah. Oh, God, this is the greatest story. Wait for this now, because, you know, I'm 67, I'm still running marathons, da-da-da-da-da. But just about the time I thought, well, okay, it's time to sit back and write another book and slow down a little bit. My old bib number that Jock Semple tried to pull off of me in the Boston Marathon, which was number 261, has now become this magic number, like a cult number, around the world for fearlessness. Because of that photograph that you're talking about.
1: Yeah.
0: People Google it up and they say, look at this. And she finished the race and she kept that number. And 261 makes me feel fearless too. So I may be wearing 8,452 in the New York City Marathon tomorrow, but I'm putting 261 on my back. And they're inking it on their arms. And then I thought, isn't this amazing? Because they were sending me all the pictures and from all around the world.
1: Extraordinary. Yeah. One last question, I guess, to bring it to a close. I mean, it is just extraordinary to think how different your life might have been if Jock decides not to try and grab your number with the press looking on. And that's, you know, the parallel universe and a sliding doors moment. But Greg Louganis talks about sport being meditation and motion. I always thought it was a beautiful line, meditation and motion. And there is something very special about being on a road on your own. No music in your ears, just the rhythm of your steps. And I don't know, what does running mean to you? What is running? There's something spiritual about it. There's something other about it, I think.
0: Totally. I totally agree with that. And if Jock Semple had not attacked me in the Boston Marathon, I'd still be a lifelong proponent for getting women, especially men and women, out running, because running in a way has given me everything in my life. You know, it's given me my health and my travel, my career. It's given me my husband, who I met, you know, running. It's given me my religion, because I feel closer to the universe than at any other time when I'm out running. I mean, I'm part of the sun, the earth, the wind. It's given me a sense of empowerment and strength. It's given me my creativity. I get all my best story ideas for books and articles when I'm out running. But I think most of all, what running means to me is that it's given me myself. It's given me my chance out on the road or in the woods or on trails alone, as you say, without music, just thinking about what it all means and where my place is. And that this is what it's all about. And so I often say it's given me everything, especially myself.
1: Catherine, listen, it's been one of the most enjoyable conversations I've had in a long time. Thank you so much. It's been great.
0: Thank you so much. Let's keep in touch, and all my best to your listeners. And, hey, come and join us.
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3: 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The first half they played what actually came to resemble slot ball, which was a bit slower, a bit more considered. At that time Ryan Gravenberch was quite a key player. It didn't go well. In the second half of that game they played clock ball and destroyed Ipswich, who as it turned out were not very well equipped for the Premier League.
2: Join in the obsession. 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
3: Because when you play against such opponents, that force you to be a better player and better person. So that force you to push your own limits over the top all the time.
4: It's very interesting. Sometimes, Roy, different people appreciate him in different ways, because Graeme Souness recently said that he never thought Roy was world class.
3: Mm-hmm.
4: And when I looked at your team, it was funny. Tony Adams had picked a team next to you,
3: mm-hmm.
4: and he picked Patrick Vieira in the team and said, in my opinion, a far superior player to Roy Keane. Don't get me wrong, Roy did a fantastic job for United, and they are similar, but Patrick, miles ahead.
3: It's his opinion,
4: sure.
3: I think. You know, when you try to compare, you know, abilities from players, I think it's becoming a virtual world, and everyone has his own opinion. So I think they are still two great leaders, great players, and so... For me, there's no doubt about it. So there is no comparison for me between them.
4: Yeah, it's impossible to separate them.
3: Yeah, it's like, would you prefer Messi or Cristiano Ronaldo or Ronaldo, the Brazilian guy with Zidane?
4: Yeah.
3: You know, there is always fans for both of them, so.
4: Sure. We all remember you from your time at Arsenal, obviously, very well. But you played over 200 games for Monaco, and that's where a huge chunk of your career was. And it was Arsene Wenger who gave you your start there. You said something very interesting about Wenger, which was that Wenger dealt with the human being first and the footballer second.
3: For me, this is very important, and I think we are missing that more and more often in modern football. I think we are too focused about for the financial side, which is becoming very important, the most important things in football. But it's the same here in your job, I think. Before coming here every morning, try to do the best you can in your job. You're a human being with your weakness and your qualities.
4: Mm-hmm.
3: And I don't know if you're married. I don't know if you have kids, but you have your own problems as well. So if you don't work on the human being first, then you cannot take the most of it in your job. So I think Arsene has a good attitude. He always done like this, you know. He always try to perform well on the human being. And it's very interesting to see what kind of profile of player he has bring to Arsenal all the time. Maybe he's missing as well something very important for the last few years, yeah.
4: Yeah, and I want to ask you about that. But tell me what the 18-year-old Emmanuel Petit, who broke into the Monaco team, very exciting. What kind of human being was he?
3: You would be very surprised, because... I stepped into the first team when I was 16, 17 years old, and never left the first team. I played every single game who came. We played a French Cup final. We played a European Cup final against Werder de Bremen. We lost in 1992. So I had an amazing start, you know, for young players. But, because we are in Dublin, but... you have no idea what he said to me when he came up the following day of my first game. I was playing central defender at Monaco, and I was marking the striker who played at that time back in the days. He played for the national team, and I had a great game. He didn't score, and we drew that game. The following day, when we recovered for that game, after a run, he came to me. I was stretching on the side. And he looked at me and he said, Manu, you need to open your heart, and you open your mind as well, because if you don't do that, you will never know who you are really. So that means you're a young fellow, and at your age, you need to enjoy your life. So that means you need to go sometimes to nightclubs, drink beers with your friends, do your own stuff at your age. I was looking at him and I said, I try to be the best footballer I can. So after the game yesterday, I went straight home and I ate, and then I went to bed. I said, that's what I'm saying. You need to live. You need to discover who you are really inside, your personality. You're too young to understand that.

0: So if you want to become a better player, then you need to know who you are.
1: Amazing advice.
0: Yes.
1: And did you do that?
0: Oh, you have no idea. More than that.
1: Monaco was a fun place.
0: Yes. It's still a fun place.
1: Did it make you a better footballer, do you think? Going to nightclubs, having fun and enjoying life? Did you notice a difference?
0: You know, I'm this kind of person, very sensible, and I've got my own character. Sometimes, you know, a big character. I understand that I impress people sometimes by the way I am, the way I'm acting. But it helped me a lot because when I discover myself, then I was happy and then I accept the fact that I was very sensible and then I was over the top sometimes. So it helped me a lot to open my mind and my heart. Mm-hmm. And this is why I gave the best of me all the time when I was under such management with Arsene Wenger, for example, or with the national team. Every time I met manager with an open-minded, open heart, human being, then I gave more than 100% on the pitch all the time. Every time I met somebody in front of me who kept on telling me, you are under contract, you need to win games, it's like this, it's like that, it's like this. I wasn't performing very well all the time. So this is the best for me.
1: You need
0: comparison.
1: Yeah.
0: I need human being in front of me.
1: Because if Arsene Wenger went to Ian Wright someday and said, if you want to become a better footballer, you need to discover yourself.
0: Of course.
1: Ian Wright might have laughed and said, okay,
0: Arsene. Yeah.
1: It's been a
0: long time ago.
1: So besides going to nightclubs, how did you discover yourself? Like, were you reading books? Because you seem like a more thoughtful footballer. Like, can you remember that time?
0: I am always been a big reader. I've wrote already 2 books already. So when I was 18 years old, even when I was at the academy at Monaco, I used to write books all the time for myself every day. And
1: fiction or about yourself?
0: About myself, just like a girl, you know, keep
1: a diary.
0: Yeah, of course, yeah.
1: Right.
0: That's what I used to do because I lost my brother on the pitch. I lost my grandfather, my best friend as well, in space of 2 years when I was at the academy. So, you know, when you walk at this age, 14, 15 years old, and you know that you are playing with your future, your own future, but you are in a man's world, but you're still a teenager, a kid, then you have to pretend that acting that you are a man. So when you are confronting to the death or bad things, bad behaviors, then you have to take it and to live with it.
1: Mm-hmm.
0: Simple as that. I have to live probably at this age like a man. And but I have no regret because it helped me a lot in my private life as well. So
1: yeah. Your brother, I didn't realize, sorry.
0: Died on a pitch, yeah.
1: Died playing football?
0: Yeah, just a couple of weeks before I signed my first contract as a professional.
1: Right. Suddenly, completely unexpected. Awful.
0: Yeah, received a ball in the head and he fell down a couple of minutes afterwards and he died. And my other brother, he was playing with him on the pitch and he was supposed to be married a couple of weeks after that. His girlfriend was watching the game as well. And it was a terrible moment for my family because my parents, they were at Monaco with me at that time and we received a phone call. And that was the first time or the last time I've seen my father smashing his own head on the wall against the wall.
1: Wow. It's terrible.
0: But that's life. I'm so sorry to be so rude and so brutal. But that's life. It happens to a lot of family. A tragedy happens every day. So I'm sorry. But we need to stay positive and we need to keep on going for their memories, but as well for ourselves, because life is a fight.
1: Mm-hmm. That's how you see it.
0: Yes.
1: Wow, we could jump in a million different places after that. taking a more interesting kind of take on life then, you also said something very interesting about Wenger, which is that he was quite a spiritual guy.
0: Yes.
1: Like if he's angry, he likes to walk with his feet on the grass.
0: Yes,
1: on the grass to feel the elements of the earth.
0: That helps him to think better, you know.
1: Yeah.
0: He does that, you know, in England, in this in his house. But you know, I know her since 25 years.
1: Yeah.
0: So from the start of his first management with Monaco, and until now, I know him. I know how he progressed as a person, as a manager, and he's got his own tweaks, you know.
1: Yeah.
0: Just like you said, but I think he can be superstitious as well sometimes. So
1: for all the rationale and the intelligence,
0: yes,
1: there's a superstitious side.
0: Yes,
1: well.
0: But that comes from his degrees he's got, you know, since a long time. He's got an economics degree, so that's why he's directing the Arsenal club the same way.
1: Yeah. You mentioned so his brilliance, and I know you're a fan of him.
0: Yes.
1: And yet you've also made the point that maybe if there's a criticism, there's his inability to switch off, but also there's a certain a stubbornness, maybe an inability to recognize certain mistakes.
0: Yes.
1: And you, we'll talk about in a moment, just, you know, the great team that you played on and this back four and the steel.
0: Yes.
1: And he would have seen the steel and how important the steel is. And you watch his teams more recently, there's less steel. And I often think to myself, he has seen what Petit and Vieira and Adams do.
0: Honestly, my answer would be very easy to understand. If you want to win trophy, then you need to suffer. That means physically and mentally, you know, especially the Premier League, you know, it's so hard. Mm. You have to fight every single weekend against even the teams are fighting against relegation. So it's not, there's no easy game in Premier League. There's no winter break or whatsoever. We play every single weekend with a high tempo. It's, for me, Arsene must understand that he won trophies a long time ago. Because in my time, in this team, you know, you said the back four, the English guys, with David Seaman in the goal, we were leaders, we were warriors. We wanted to win. We didn't want to play well, which most of the time we play well as well, but we wanted to win. That's the big difference between this generation, actually, at Arsenal. They play very good football for ages.
1: Yes.
0: From the start with Fabregas, when he was there, they were playing probably the most beautiful display in Europe after Barcelona. Mm. But what did they win in space of 8 years? Only 2 FA Cup.
1: Yeah.
0: Why? Because every time they come on the pitch, they want to play well. They don't think to win the game.
1: Mm.
0: That's different for me. And if you want to win the game, it doesn't mean you are the best player on the pitch. You need to get the best mental, the best physical presence on the pitch as well, in terms of capacity as well. But for me, you cannot earn that on a daily basis on the training ground. You need to get that in the character, in your blood.
1: Yeah. I was surprised when I read today that you were only at Arsenal for 3 years. Because in my head, it's such a big time and such a vivid memory. And I don't know, what's your ultimate memory of the double 1998, you and Vieira, and just, you know, it felt like the weather was good and it was just kind of magical. There was something magical about that team. Nicolas Anelka was unbelievably exciting.
0: He was flying, yeah.
1: I remember the FA Cup final against Newcastle and just whoom, and Overmars.
0: Yes. Like,
1: it was just the most glorious team.
0: I think we were like a piece of coin, you know. We are very, we fit all together. Everyone knew what he had to do on the pitch. Precisely.
1: Mm-hmm.
0: We knew.
1: Because of Wenger or because you just served?
0: Because of Wenger,
1: players?
0: Because he was, you know, when you're a manager, you try to make the best puzzle, you know, between the pieces you have, you know, and that's what he did. And when you play on the pitch, every single player needs to know exactly, precisely what he has to do on the pitch and what he can and what he cannot do on the pitch as well. Mm. And back in the days, that time, when you look at Overmars, Bergkamp, Thierry Henry, Anelka, Ray Parler, me, Patrick Vieira, and the back four, we all knew what we could do. And our position, it's as simple as that. If you try to pretend you are somebody else on the pitch, then you start losing your focus and losing the rules for your teammates.
1: Mm-hmm. Why did Vieira and Petit just work?
0: Because first, I think we like very much each other.
1: As people?
0: As a people, as person. I think it's very important. We knew each other before we played together at Arsenal. And I think we were like just like I said, like a piece of cone.
1: Mm.
0: I think he was taller than me. he loved running with the ball in his feet, you know. Me, I love to play long ball or short passes, you know, try to break the lines in with one pass. But we were ready, you know. We were linked just like something invisible on the pitch. I always knew when I was fighting on in the side of the pitch that he was behind me all the time. And it was the same for him. So when you've got this feeling on the pitch, then you can fight every single second on the pitch because you feel secure all the time.
1: And let me ask you about what must have been the most glorious 3 or 4 months in your life. So you come off winning the double and then...
0: No, start from the beginning. I won the championship with Monaco. Then I went to Arsenal. We won the double the same year. We won the double. Then we won the World Cup with France.
1: Well, let me jump in there. So this is the 92nd minute of the World Cup final against France. You've already popped a cross or a corner onto Zidane's head to score. But if you can just visualize this, Brazil have a corner.
0: Yes.
1: Emmanuel Petit is in his own box defending.
0: Yes.
1: The other goal is a long way away.
0: Yes.
1: And then this happens.
2: La reprise, les Brésiliens se marchent dessus. Allez, Christophe Dugarry, faut qu'on compte l'effort. Christophe Dugarry avec Vieira sur le côté gauche. Le voici, Patrick Vieira. Emmanuel Petit est monté.
3: Il va le mettre.
2: Emmanuel Petit.
3: Oui.
2: Ouais.
3: Oh,
2: ouais.
4: C'est gagné pour l'équipe de France.
2: Bravo Emmanuel Petit. 3-0. La France est championne du monde.
1: We went with the French commentary. I understand the extraordinaire. You smiled during that. You enjoyed that. Where are you?
0: I'm back 17 years ago. And that moment, that World Cup, has transformed our lives forever. It's funny to say that football makes people so happy or so upset sometimes. But... I can say football have changed my life forever, you know, since that moment. Of course, the title we won with Arsenal or with Monaco or different club I've been there is very important, very important. But it's nothing compared with what you can do with your national team.
1: Mm-hmm.
0: You're not a football player anymore when you play for a national team. And this is the critics I can make in my time, but with this generation actually. You need to understand the difference between playing for your club and your own nation. Mm-hmm. And what I felt really, what I heard that again, a big pleasure. Just like Shakespeare said, to be or not to be, you know, to be at the right place at the right moment, you know.
1: Yeah.
0: For me, we are all looking for, you know, for purpose in our lives.
1: Yeah.
0: And at that time, that minute, I had the feeling that... everyone was looking at me.
1: Well, they were.
0: Probably, yeah. And you have no idea. Since I'm a father, I lived the same emotions. The feeling I'm existing, you know.
1: Yeah.
0: For something real. And this is what I felt, you know. A big pressure, big communion, a link with the fans. But it's right after the game we realize, I think we needed a couple of days. Because we were a little bit scared at the beginning, especially the following day when we went on the Champs-Élysées with 1 million person.
1: Remember, yeah.
0: We haven't seen that since the liberation of France after the Second World War.
1: Sure.
0: So it was a big, big, big thing for us. And it's then you realize that football is more than just a sport.
1: Were your family in the crowd that night?
0: Yes, of course, yeah.
1: So for you guys, like...
0: Can you imagine...
1: I can't imagine.
0: What my parents felt at that moment when my brother died a couple of years before that. And then his son, you know. That's why I've done what I've done as well on the pitch. I don't know if you remember, but every time before the start of a game, I made every time the same thing on the pitch, you know. Just just a few... grass, you know, in my hands, you know, try to repeat always the same thing in my mind, in commemoration, in memories of my family and my brother. I was playing just like in mission, you know, I was in a mission.
1: I didn't actually know you did that, picked up grass.
0: All the time.
1: Yeah.
0: And I got the same numbers in my back as well.
1: Do you meet your parents that night? Do you come down? There's no words to say, is there? It's just a hug, I guess.
0: I couldn't see my parents straight after the game because, as you can imagine, everyone wanted to see us, and we went straight back to Clairefontaine, the national camp, you know, in the middle of the forest, and with our wives and girlfriends and kids. Mm. And then a couple of days after that, I went back to my village in Normandy, and it was crazy. Amazing, crazy.
1: A parade, I'd say.
0: It's like the old area stop walking and lift, just the same what happened during that day, you know, the World Cup final.
1: Yeah. You talk about the importance of football, and particularly so France beyond Arsenal or a club team.
0: Yes.
1: And this was these were the sons of immigrants. This French team, they were held up as a symbol of healing.
0: Of course.
1: And I'm wondering, has that continued? Is that a before and after moment? Because I look at France, I don't understand the country. I just look in, I don't know, I don't live there.
0: Don't try to understand the country.
1: But I see the National Front, and I see, and I kind of wonder, in 98 when you won the World Cup, was it great for a few weeks? And then it went.
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0: You know, all the country, but...
1: Because in the Champs-Élysées night, it's everyone.
0: I don't know if you remember, but back in the days in 1997, the suburbs of Paris, the streets were burning. You know, there were a lot of... frustration from people who lived in the suburbs. And 17 years after that, nothing has changed. It's even worse now. So I thought through the World Cup title, maybe the politics will have the courage to do the right things. Mm. But
1: you've said of France, it's obviously, you know, you can talk about your own people like this, I guess. I have great difficulty with the French. I've never seen such arrogant, smug, lying, hypocritical people. You were defending Thierry Henry at the time.
0: Yes.
1: A difficult relationship with your country?
0: I think Thierry is not seen the way he's seen here. In England or in Ireland, not for the same reason, obviously.
1: Yeah. Oh, Thierry. We love Thierry. Yeah. But big fans of Thierry here.
0: If I can make you happy, I'll tell you that straight after that game, this famous hand, a lot of people came up to the French television, former players, actual players, politics people, actors, everybody who loved football on the national team. We were all saying that it's a shame. We don't want to be qualified that way. We need a replay. We want a replay. We urge and we wish that the FIFA will take the right decision. Mm-hmm. Apparently, taking the right decision is not in that definition with FIFA.
1: No, not lately. We're very tight for time then. So just very quickly, one last thing which I wanted to ask you about, and you've talked about it before, but so famously you make the move to Barcelona.
0: Yes.
1: And you've talked about how the dressing room was the Dutch players versus the Catalan players, and it was just difficult for you. And you've talked about responding to a manager who treats you like a human. And Lorenzo Serra Ferrer did not maybe do such a good job, I know. So you've talked about that and people can check that out, and it's very interesting that this is going on at such a big club. But of the Catalans, you've got some very interesting people there. You've got Pep Guardiola, the captain. You've got Luis Enrique.
0: Yes.
1: Are these guys that even in your brief time there, you looked at and thought, their football brain is very special, they're going to be brilliant managers?
0: I think I will shock people by saying that, but... winning title with Barcelona, actually, when you have Messi, Neymar, Suarez, and Iniesta and co, I think it's not the worst job in the world.
1: No, it's doable.
0: It's the same thing when you take Bayern Munich, who tried to buy the best player in Germany for the last two decades.
1: Yeah.
0: Against their own rivals all the time. So I have a huge respect for what they are doing, actually, with their clubs. But I'd like when managers are taking risk, you know. Mm. I think money talks nowadays in football, in the society. So when you've got a club who can make £500 or £600 million per year, I think it's easy to get the best player as well.
1: Yeah.
0: I think Monet is a guarantee for success as well in modern football. So.

0: I will see. We will see what Pep Guardiola can do in the Premier League, because as I said, this league is the most competitive league in the world. So we'll see. But I have to be honest with you. I'm always honest with people, and you know, I take the consequences. We go with it. We were not friends when we were playing at Barcelona, because I have seen things in Barcelona that I thought it was back in the days, you know, when people were slaves. So for me, I have a huge view about humanity and a human being. Mm-hmm. I understand that sometimes people are acting in a wrong way because they have to. It's not their decision. But I suppose as well, if you're talking about intelligence from people, then you need to act as well as an intelligent person. So don't pretend you're an intelligence if you know what you're doing.
1: Okay. So it doesn't sound like you were a big fan of those guys.
0: I'm not their fans. Yeah. I'm not their friends. I think it's...
1: Were you with the Dutch group? Did you think Kluivert and
0: I was very, very close with Puyol. He was...
1: He was young then. Yeah.
0: He was young. He came from the academy. Xavi as well.
1: Yeah.
0: Gabi, I don't know if you remember player Gabi, and some Dutch players as well. But there were the Dutch dressing room, there were the Catalan dressing room, and there were the United Benetton dressing room, which I was part of it.
1: Okay. And was there a good reason that the Dutch and the Catalans didn't get on? Was it ego? Was it
0: ego? Ego. This is for me the most, one of the most. I hate that, you know, in this world, ego. I don't have ego, you know. You can laugh, you can say whatever you want for me. I've got personality. This is different than ego.
1: Yes, yeah, yeah.
0: And sports teach me something very important as well. That it's a team sport. Mm. If you want to win, it's not because you'll be the most beautiful player in the world that we're going to win. It's because there is a team being.
1: And were they just not talking, or were there fights? Were there like rows, shouting in the dressing room?
0: Sometimes I've seen some fights, yeah.
1: Right,
0: yeah.
1: Okay. And you just wanted out of that? You weren't comfortable?
0: I was waiting somebody try to fight with me, but nobody wanted to fight with me, fortunately for me. No, I'm just kidding. No, it's, you know, it happened all the time in the dressing room.
1: Yeah.
0: It happened like that in Arsenal, in Monaco, national team with France. You know, I think sometimes it's normal to have fights when the players, you know, try to set up troubles, you know.
1: For the right reasons.
0: Yeah, even the manager, you know, that sometimes they see that and they don't act like boss, you know. They want the player to resolve themselves the problem, you know, sometimes in the dressing room.
1: Yeah, which doesn't always happen.
0: Yes.
1: It's been such a pleasure to talk to you. Really have enjoyed it.
0: Thank you.
1: What do you do in your life now? What's your day?
0: I'm working a lot.
1: Working punditry?
0: Yeah, of course, for some French TV, but as well in England and sometimes in Asia. But I used to be very part of a TV right because I'm a shareholder of a company 15 years ago. But because of the FIFA scandal, something wrong happened to the company. But I've been as well a shareholder of a company. We sold the first company. We are leaders in creation. We create application in sport, federation, clubs, events. And we sold the company 2 months ago. So I'm a geek, but...
1: You're a geek. Okay.
0: I'm a small geek because I don't have any Facebook, Twitter, Snapchat or whatsoever.
1: Okay. Do you live in France?
0: Yes, in Paris. Yeah, not far from what happened. Yeah.
1: How's Paris now? You describe it. Nervous?
0: It's like... It's weird because we've got so many troubles actually in France. The security, have you seen what happened in space of 1 year? But as well, economically, socially, people are getting very angry and they are walking down the street all the time. Every single week, there is lots of people, you know, and I think it's becoming very, very hard for a vast majority of French people. I think it's the same in the world, yeah.
1: If you're ever back.
2: 1 second, you're enjoying your first day off in forever. Then, mid-lunch, your phone buzzes. 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And with the ADT Plus app, you can stay informed and in control of your home from virtually wherever you are. When every second counts, count on

0: This is Off the Ball.
1: Stuart Lancaster, thanks very much for sitting down with us. There's a couple of things that I'm very interested in talking to you about and getting into some detail about. One is how your teams play. What is your philosophy? What are your teams trying to do when they have the ball and when they don't have the ball? And then the other thing is, how do you actually go about making sure that the young players who come in, particularly this time of year, are actually able to do the same job as the senior players who are off in the international team? Granted, there's going to be some difference in their proficiency because they're not with the senior international team. Yeah. But maybe we can start with the first one. How do your teams play rugby?
2: Well, I guess we talk about without the ball to start with. Because I guess when I came to Leinster, the priority for me was get defensive solidity and make sure we're hard to beat. So I think we work very hard on defence, particularly in the lead-up to the really big games. You know, I would say that becomes the sort of overriding priority. So we make sure that everyone, one, understands the defensive system. Now, there's lots of different defensive systems out there that you can employ. And I obviously have got my own philosophy and my own beliefs, which has come about from working with other defence coaches, seeing other defence coaches, studying the game, trying to work out where the trends in the game are going. So we make sure everyone understands the system, clearly. It's pretty black and white, really. There's elements of grey in there. Obviously, there's decision-making, but we need to make sure how we understand from kicks, from restarts, from scrums, from line-outs, who's doing what role. The philosophy of our defence, and then ultimately we then need to get the mentality of our defence right. So you get the philosophy right and then the mentality. So you get the system right, get the philosophy right, get the mentality right, and then you drill it in training so it becomes unconscious. So they can defend repeated sets and not make errors, which ultimately result in line breaks or tries. So that's how it's sort of layered together, if you like. That's how I sort of go about building it. And
1: are you happy to tell us what your defensive system is?
2: I don't think it's rocket science. I don't want to go into too much detail because it does give a lot away. But essentially, there's different defensive systems. So if I take Wales at the weekend, for example, they typically play with Lee Halfpenny in the backfield, with the wingers high, as in like connected to the centres or to the edge defence, and nines in the line. So there you call that a 14-1 defence. Some teams would have maybe the open side winger sat off, the fullback in the backfield, everyone else in the front line. You know, you describe that as a sort of a 13-2, or even like a 12-half. You know, it's a winger sat off. So we typically have two in the backfield, and then we'd have a full front line. But it's not quite as simple as that, because the two in the backfield varies depending on the scenario, and how many you have in the front line depends on how many you put into the defensive ruck, and etc. etc.
1: Who makes those decisions about how you resource the ruck, and does that change from game to game?
2: Yeah, it does change from game to game, but I give them a framework basically in defence and say these are the parameters and these are the decisions you need to make, and we need to make more good decisions than bad decisions. So, you know, for example, if you're saying right, we're going to put, there's a tackle made and we're going to put two into every ruck or three into every ruck, then you're going to be compromised somewhere else. You might turn the ball over, but equally you might be vulnerable on the edges. So ultimately what we're trying to create is a good spread of defenders across the field in a straight line, with good space in between them, which means then we can go up square and straight. And then if they move the ball to the outside of us, we can move up and out, or sometimes we can come up and in. But being straight and square is the fundamental key. If you put three into the ruck, for example, then and you get your backfield wrong, you put three in the backfield, then you're going to have less than the front line, so you'll have to be a little bit tighter, and you have to be up and out, which means you might concede space on the edge. So it's all about understanding your backfield, your decision-making at the ruck, your spacing, and the ability to get square off the line.
1: Are you allowing the defenders to have some instinct about when to resource the ruck and when not to?
2: Yeah. So we say to them, you know, we need to make good decisions at the ruck. And, you know, I will constantly review in training or in games. This is a really good decision, Josh van der Flier. You've gone on the ball. It's an opportunity to turn the ball over. We've turned the ball over. We've got the ball back. Perfect. Or here's a guy, Josh van der Flier, putting your head into the ruck when you're not going to win the ball. You've now compromised our defensive system, etc., etc., etc. So that education is part of the defensive system. But I have to say, I stress really that That's one part, but the big part really is the desire to want to defend and the mentality to defend. I think often in teams you see teams who are either too attack minded and not defence minded, or vice versa. And I guess because I coach on both sides of the ball, you know, attack and defence, I always try and create an equilibrium in both, the importance of both in the mind's eye of the player.
1: Yeah, we've spoken a bit about this before, but that's quite unusual in rugby. Most teams have a defence coach and most teams have an attack coach.
2: Yeah.
1: I don't know why that happened, but it just did happen. It evolved that way. Do you see it maybe trending back towards the direction where somebody has responsibility for both, given that this isn't a game where there's a stop and start? This isn't American football where when one team has the ball, the other team doesn't have the ball. The turnover happens so quickly.
2: Yeah, I think probably the trend is maybe more towards a head coach, a backs coach and a forwards coach, which means the head coach has to coach attack and defence, which is pretty much the model we have here. You know, I'll be the senior coach responsible for attack and defence, Leo's the head coach or the director of rugby, you know, he'd look after the bigger picture and everything else, and then Felipe does the backs and Robbie McBride does the forwards. That's the way the model's emerged here. Now, typically when you're developing as a coach in rugby, you tend to specialise in one area over another. And I guess because I had a really broad development as a coach through teaching, through academy. You know, I ran an academy in Leeds basically from 2000 to 2005, where I was on my own with, you know, 30, 40 talented players. So you have to coach both sides of the ball because there's only you doing it, really.
1: Yeah.
2: So you learn, basically learn. And then, you know, obviously we've talked about this before, I've gravitated into other different roles, you know, through my time. But then I come back at Leinster and I immediately go back to all that learning I took place in my formative years as a coach. And, I think it is quite rare, but I think, you know, there are other teams emerging with the same sort of model. But it does require that coach to have an understanding of both sides, so you've got to study both sides.
1: Yeah, and it makes sense that you study both sides. If you want to be a really good defender, you need to know what the best attacks are doing in the world. Just to go back to the defensive structure and the setup, when you're watching other defences, are you stealing from them on a weekly basis? Are you going, I like a little bit of that, I'm going to have some of that? Or are you like, actually, I see what you're doing there and I'm only looking at that from an attacking perspective? Like, is your defensive system finished? Is kind of what I'm asking.
2: No, I don't think it's ever finished. I don't think it's even remotely close to ever being finished. I think it's constantly evolving. You're constantly learning. The system doesn't change too much. You know, obviously we've adapted and we change our defence off set piece sometimes to play at Saracens or Munster. You know, you might change how you defend off set piece differently. Your overall system probably won't change too much in the season, because if it does, the players start then getting confused and, you know, there's lots of grey areas emerge and then doubts creep in and suddenly your credibility has been eroded a little bit as a defence coach because you've started to change your philosophy. One of the key things that I've said many times to coaches is be clear on your philosophy before you start the season. Don't start changing it halfway through the season. So it is clear in my mind before we start. We adapt as we go and we learn as we go, but there's an element of repetition as well, of making sure we repeat movement patterns that are going to happen in the game, and we drill them so it becomes deep in their subconscious, you know, about this is how we defend. So in the 78th minute, you know, we can trust that the guy to our left and the guy to our right are going to do certain things irrespective of who those people are, because in rugby it's such a chaotic game that there's going to be people all over the place. We all have to be able to buy into that system. So I think there's a lot of stability in the system, which I think is important, but there's decisions still have to be made in it.
1: Yeah, I get the stability is kind of the architecture you build everything off, but obviously the game evolves and changes. There's been a suggestion that the Saracens defence in recent years has been one that a lot of teams have tried to ape because they had a specific set of personnel who were able to do something and put pressure on the opposition again and again and again. Was there something specific about that defence that was very good? Was that a global trend?
2: I think people like Andy Farrell, for sure, who was at Saracens at the time, Paul Gustad, who was at Saracens at the time, you know, they deserve a huge amount of credit. Andy, particularly, you know, he was the one who, when I was coaching England Saxons, he worked with me in 2009, and I said to him, can you look after defence? And he came with this philosophy that, you know, he was part him, but part he'd learned from Rugby League, and, you know, that's had a big influence on defences in Rugby Union, you know, Rugby League coaching. I think Saracens were ahead of the game, for sure. And I think that's what gave them a lot of their strength. They played a very position-based game as well. So they would talk a lot about territory and not waste energy in their own half. So they would box kick a lot and they would try and play a territory game and then trust their defence. And they'd call it try-scoring defence, where, you know, their defence would fill the front line and then they'd force an error through relentless defensive pressure. They'd pick the ball up and run the ball, score a try. Bingo. Our try-scoring defence. And there's no doubt that, you know, Exeter, when I look at Exeter and Saracens and the top English clubs, there's a big similarity with how they're all defending now. Even to the extent now when I watch Crusaders play in Super Rugby, you know, speaking to Rog, and there's principles that he took from the Northern Hemisphere down into New Zealand. And I see that when I watch Crusaders play. So all the top teams are reasonably similar. When I'm looking at defences with the teams, of course I'm looking for trends and I'm looking for examples of great defence, and I'll show them to our players. But I'm also looking for weaknesses in defensive systems as well. And when you coach defence a lot and you've been burnt and you've conceded tries, you learn to spot the weaknesses better because you're attuned to them, you know. So for example, we've got a game this weekend. The first thing I would look at is the wide view of the game. I won't look at the tight view, the wide view of the game. What is their defensive system? Where are the moving parts? Where are the weaknesses in the defence? How can we exploit them? And then I'm back into attack mode then.
1: Do you get the wide view from all their games? Is that all the coaching staff get the same access to the same? Okay, that's just part of the integrated idea. At some point they should make that available to everybody, because then we'd all be able to see it. And then I think
2: I think, you know, if there's a magic wand I could wave, it would be to improve the quality of analysis that gets done, so that the, you know, a rugby fan, a rugby supporter can really understand the game. I actually think it's done really well in Ireland. I don't want to say that because I'm here, but I do think some of the analysis you see online, I'm going, I agree with that. I can see what they're saying here. And I think that form of expert opinion to inform the armchair viewer can only be helpful.
1: Yeah.
2: But sometimes with punditry as well, you don't see that, and you see them talking about the wrong things. You're like, you know, you're waving your hands in the air, but equally, I get it. You know, it's not everyone's going to be a student of the game. Some people are just armchair viewers who just want to enjoy the game. Let's not get too technical.
1: There's definitely a balance to be struck. Last question on defence then. Is your defence significantly different from the Saracen-style defence that has become predominant in England at the moment?
2: Not hugely. I'd say there'll be a lot more similarities than differences. We'd have certain differences. And that's the challenge when you play Saracens. You know, I understand their system pretty well, but you still got to break it down.
1: Yeah.
2: And you know, on any given day, you know, 2 years ago we broke it down and we won in the quarterfinal. In the final, you know, 10-0 up, and opportunities we created as well in the second half. You know, we felt we had opportunities to break it down. That was a frustration in the final, that we didn't actually put the nail in the coffin when we had the chance.
1: So in Gaelic football at the moment, the Dublin football team are the predominant, most talented, and have the best system. And if I was a GAA coach, I would be obsessed with beating them because they are the best.
2: Yeah.
1: Are Saracens a little bit like that for you when you're watching them going, whatever we do in all the games throughout the year, we know that we're going to come up against them at some point and we're going to have to win that game? So when you are doing your conditioning the mind to behave in certain ways, is it with the express intention of a couple of key, maybe not just them, but a couple of other key games?
2: Yeah, I would say not just them. I think you'd be doing, you know, Exeter or like Toulouse, for example. You take Toulouse last year, I mean, you look at France this year, you know, it's no coincidence that France are going well, because suddenly the Toulouse players have been promoted, and DuPont, and these guys are amazing. So I'm watching Toulouse last year in our pool thinking, this is an unbelievable attacking team here. We need to be absolutely red hot on defence. And they play a completely different offloading freestyle of rugby that no other team in the Northern Hemisphere was playing. So the whole week leading to the Toulouse game, both home, the away game, the home game, and then we played them again, if you remember, in the semi-final. We were absolutely on point defensively because they could attack and strike from anywhere. So part of obviously being good defensively is not giving the ball back cheaply and not kicking to them and not offloading the ball at stupid times and giving them more opportunities to attack against you. Because if you switch off for 1 second against the side of the quality of Toulouse, then you're going to concede tries. And that was why the most pleasing performances of last season for me that still stick in my mind were the Toulouse defensive performances, particularly not the one away from home, we gave an intercept, but the ones at home at the IDS when we had some senior players injured, and we held them to one try. And then the semi-final, I don't think they scored a try, which is remarkable, really. So there's a real... But as I say, I can't emphasise the point enough. If you have to really want to defend, you know, and you have to... And part of the reason, the advantage of a defensive coach is, being a defensive coach, is that you care about it. And when you concede a try, even if you're winning by 50 points, it should still matter. And if your mindset doesn't drive that in your team, then you failed, I think, as a coach.
1: So is that something that you can coach as well? I mean, obviously, I think you seem to be somebody who believes that everything is coachable, really. Everybody is teachable. All physical aspects are teachable, mental aspects are teachable. So presumably, you can teach mindset. You can get better at that type of thing.
2: Yeah, for sure. And I think, particularly a sport like rugby, where an emotional commitment to the game is important, you know, that sense of how can we have a pride in our defence and our performance on a weekly basis. How can I show examples of great defence, winning matches? And you only have to look, you know, I think, you know, I've given presentations in the past to players or explanations to players where typically the team that wins the title is the team that concedes the least amount of tries or goals or whatever it is. You know, look at, I found a great clip from Liverpool, the assistant coach, talking about their intensity. Their intensity is their identity. When we lose the ball, we go and get the ball back. It's our ball. That's the way he described it. Pep Linders, I think it's called. It's a brilliant YouTube clip. It's worth watching. He described, and look at Liverpool at the moment. They're absolutely flying because they have a real passion to want to get the ball back. It's our ball.
1: Yeah.
2: And so you can give that as an example. You can give, I don't know, any team who really care about it, you can show examples and bring it to life for the players. And yeah, of course you can coach it. But if you as a coach, you don't passionately enjoy believing it, want to instill it in your players, they'll commit to it, but not 100%, and that ultimately can be the difference.
1: Yeah, well, it has to be their identity. They're going to live it out under extreme duress at some point during the season. Yeah. It's interesting that we've talked this much about defence, but actually it's the attacking flair that Leinster have and that have traditionally had that this team has inherited that mantle of being one of the best attacking teams in Europe. It's clearly, for you, built off being a great defence, though.
2: Yeah, it's both. You know, like I said, when I first came in, the first thing I wanted to improve was the defence, because we'd only won one game in Europe. We lost against Connacht in the final. Connacht were playing great attacking rugby at the time. I remember analysing that game going, what was the defensive system here, you know? And we played Connacht that next year, and we were still playing under Pat and playing great rugby, but we made their attacking system their biggest weakness. You know, that was the mentality I was trying to put. So for the first period of time at Leinster, that was very much my mindset. But also in the back of my mind was wanting to sort of build on what was already a very strong identity of an attacking framework, built on great players, great coaches, good set piece, you know, organisation, and just needed tweaking rather than the defensive system, which needed probably changing.
1: So what's your attacking philosophy?
2: I'd say it's to score tries in as many different ways as possible, to have the ability to score tries in many different ways as possible. I was actually thinking about doing this the other day, and I mentioned to the analysts about whether we could come up with 10 tries that Leinster scored in different ways. And, you know, I was doing a presentation actually at DCU on talent development. I think freedom with responsibility would be probably another phrase. So we have the freedom to play what we see. And, you know, I've talked about in the past, you know, making sure we can be very good at the unstructured part of the game, but that's not to give the notion that there is no structure in our unstructured rugby. There is structure, there is a framework that we allow the players to play with, and then there's flexibility within that freedom with responsibility within the framework. So you can't break down modern defences by just being chaotic and players can do what they want. Defences are too well organised. So you have to have a system and a strategy to break down modern defences. A Saracens defence, a 13-2 defence, a 14-1 defence. Some of it involves kicking. Some of it involves playing the backfield. Some of it involves pressure rugby. You know, i.e. you put the ball in the corners, they kick the ball out, you drive a maul, you score a try, you pick and go, you score a try. So I think, certainly my first year, we talked about what Leinster rugby meant. And, you know, you go back through the great Leinster performances and the ones I saw when I was in England at the time, you know, Northampton games and stick in my mind. And there'll be a lot more beside that. So you've got this sort of Leinster rugby, and we play that brand in the first year, but yet we lose against Scarlets and Claremont in two semi-finals. And the Scarlets game is the one that really stuck in my mind, but also the one that probably helped us evolve more so, because they had a player sent off early in the game, so we were playing against 14, and you know, on any given day, Leinster playing against 14 would win, and we lost. And they pretty much stacked the front line. They only had one in the backfield, and we weren't as cohesive as we needed to be for whatever reason. You know, we weren't quite. And sometimes it happens. Sometimes the way the referees a breakdown. Sometimes the weather. Sometimes for whatever reason. But you've still got to find a way to win. Mm. And we coined this phrase, pressure rugby. So kick the corners, force them to kick out, build pressure, score a different way. And we didn't do that. So we said we need to be able to be adaptable to play a Leinster rugby or pressure rugby. And sometimes we need to do it in the same game. So, for example, we're sat here, you know, a day before potentially Storm Dennis comes and whacks itself into Ireland, and we're playing the Cheetahs, and we might have to play pressure rugby the weekend and win that way. So that's probably the best way to describe it. The sexy bit is the bit, obviously, the free-flowing, offloading, multi-phase rugby. But that'd be, it'd be lying to say that that's the only way we score.
1: Yeah. The pressure game, I think everybody understands. It's rugby that we've all seen, particularly Six Nations rugby this time of year. The bit where people do get excited is as we begin to see these brilliant players reach their full potential. And in an Irish sense, we're obsessed with offloads and like seeing offloads and our players running on to offloads. How have you become good at that as a team? What is that something that you do practice as well?
2: Yeah.
1: How do you practice that even?
2: Well, I think the how you do it is so you give them a framework, so some basic phase play shapes and calls to coordinate the backs and forwards in simple language. And then what you do is you then create a variety of different games in training that allow them to practice. So I'll give you an example. We had Tuesday's training session, and the first game we played was double touch. So if you're touched by one person, you can keep on running. And if you're touched by a second person, then you have to go down and present the ball, and then we can move the ball away. So what that means is you're always looking for one-on-ones. You get touched by one person, you keep on running. As soon as you've broken the line, the person who's been touched, you can't score, so you have to pass to someone else. So you encourage you in support play. So we played double touch for a while. Then we went to double touch with an offload. So if you're double touched, but then you can still offload the ball away, then that encourages the offload and you keep the ball alive and, you know, et cetera, et cetera. Then we went to lift touch, where if you're touched, you lift the ball between the legs and it creates super quick ball, like quicker than the game would be. So the ball just constantly zips around and you're always on top of the defence. And then we went to 15 on 15, where we made it a little bit more realistic. And so I'm constantly, the way that training is formulated is there's a balance of core skill repetition, technique repetition on passing and catching and line running within the session, interspersed with decision making games run at high speed, where it's mentally, physically and emotionally challenging, where I'm trying to ingrain the movement patterns and habits in the players so they become unconscious, so that regardless of who's playing for Leinster or who's playing in any given team, and I'm constantly changing the teams, then you see cohesion and you see that there's a flow to it, you know, there's a synergy to it, so that everyone knows what they're doing at any individual point in time. And then that becomes very hard to defend, very hard to control as a defensive team. And the other thing is you make sure you don't stop the session every time to correct. Mm. You know, I would do corrections in the session, or I would review afterwards and give them the corrections, but I wouldn't stop the flow of the session. So
1: you might have a word with an individual in the middle as opposed to saying, yeah, okay, well, everybody stop.
2: Yeah, exactly. So I'd be very big... I'd be a big believer on the way in which you create high performance is through training. You know, I think a lot of coaches would probably say, yes, training's part of it, but equally what we do, or what we say before the game, or what we do before the game. You know, I think it's done at the start of the week. And I think the sessions that you do, you can ingrain those habits in the players. And What happens is the players become instinctive, they become aware of each other's lines of running, and they begin to see the movement patterns, they begin to see, you know, the decisions they have to make before they have to happen. Their anticipation grows, their mental quickness and alertness grows, and so you form a team that's hard to defend.
1: It's a virtuous circle. How much time is spent in the classroom? Because that's one of the things that's, you know, has been

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1: Affected by what the score is, how long there is to go, etc., etc. And then the players would then split into either a conditioning session, and the backs would do a unit session, unit review with Felipe. His might be more about the backs' plays, and he's probably then turning the page to the next team anyway. He'll pick up individuals. Robin McBride would do the same with the scrums and the lineouts. And then in the afternoon, we'd probably preview very quickly the opposition, but then we're training. And within the conditioning sessions as well, probably one of the advantages of this facility is that the conditioning space has also space to do skills in there. So we can do a lot of rehearsal of movement patterns, but just walking through it, walking through lineups, walking through plays, walking through. Or we can do weights and skills, so we can do some hand-eye coordination or whatever. So you're always integrated. And again, this facility is great because you've got a meeting room, a conditioning room, and a pitch.
2: Or we can walk this,
1: which is exactly what I think. I've not been to the new place in Ireland, but where Andy's taken them, but I think that's what they've got there, which has been, which has gone to their advantage. It has to be.
2: Yeah, no, it definitely sounds like they're enjoying it a good bit more as well.
1: Yeah.
2: That confidence in your own team's attacking ability, does that mean you actually think less about what the opposition defence are going to do, even though we've already talked about like keeping an eye on what...
1: Yeah, I mean, so I'd want to know their trends in defence and their defensive systems, and I'd want to show the players examples of where I think we can challenge them. But I'm definitely more on... Let's get our bit right.
2: If we
1: train with maximum intensity, freedom with responsibility, good decision making games, repetition of movement patterns and skill execution, with the quality of players we have and the cohesion that we can create, we're going to be hard to stop. You know, and I guess you know we've scored over 90 tries in the Pro 14 in the last 3 years. We've scored the most tries in Europe. So we're doing something right, but they're not all Leinster rugby tries.
2: No.
1: It's that balance of sometimes it's the power game, sometimes the pick-and-go game, sometimes it's the turnover, sometimes it's the defence game. So it's the totality of the picture, I think, that makes it.
2: Recently, just occasionally, in conversation with Ronan O'Gara on the radio, he'll slip in bits about like trying to move the opposition defenders just a couple of yards to get a bit of space, and it sounds very American football. It's like, I see that they have somebody in the backfield is in the wrong position. It sounds like you guys do a little bit less of that, or maybe you do that kind of on a more micro level with the out halves or the number eight or whoever's going to be moving.
1: It's not with basically you've got a defensive line in front of you who are all trying to hold 2 meter spaces. In essence, so what you're trying to do when you're running your attacking line, let's say you're that half and you go into the line and you're fixing that defender and you're running straight at him, and then the next guy who's maybe could get the ball but might not get the ball is going to run a tight line, and that defender's going to come in 1 meter, which now means the gap between him and the inside defender is 1 meter, but that now is a 3 meter gap on the outside of him. It's those micro movements and the quality of the lines, the quality of the out half to take the ball square to the lines. It means you as the defender, you're not moving anywhere because you need to defend me. But then the lines of everyone else are of sufficient quality, and the timing of those creates those slight doubts in defenders' minds. And then suddenly you've got a Robbie Henshaw out the back or Jordan Lama using good feet. This defender's now struggling to make a two-man tackle and he's through the line and you're off and playing.
2: So you walk through that slowly, and then you practice
1: the movements. Well, in the infancy of developing it in any team, that's what you'd do. But at Leinster now, you know, I would like to think we don't have to walk through this. They know the detail. I repeat it time and time again. The basic movement patterns. It's a bit like take the basketball analogy. You know, you would practice your layups. You practice your layups. You practice your free shots. You practice free shots. You know, but within that, then also you've got the movement patterns of the basketball team.
2: Yeah,
1: it's the same principle where you're working on both elements concurrently.
2: How do you keep that fresh then?

0: you talked about repeating it. That's the other challenge for all coaches, is that your voice won't be fresh every day you come in, because it can't be. So what do you do to make sure that that still lands and that message still lands?
1: I think it is. I think it's repetition with variety, if that makes sense. So it's repeating the same messages in different ways, in different games, in different drills, but not so. So there's a school of thought in that, and this happened in England, a school of thought that we need to create a really chaotic environment for the players, where we can pass the ball in any direction, we can use lots of different shaped balls, and we're going to create this really, you know, creative group of players. So if that is completely unstructured, and this is completely structured here, where all we're going to do, we're going to talk about our lineups and our scrums and our launch plays, and, you know, if there's two extremes there, I probably sit in the middle. But this school of thought happened over here for a while, and I kept thinking, this is just too, there's not enough detail here. The technique of playing the ball, catching the ball, running straight out of line, fixing the defender, running good lines, because modern defences are too well organised. You just don't break them down like you used to be able to. So you have to be really subtle in the way you do it. And so you need that element of repetition. And you need, and I say this to coaches, you need the variety in your locker. Have you got the variety in your locker? So I see a lot of players who've been players going to coaching, and they might repeat, you know, a few drills that the old coach used to do. And then...
2: Hi, I'm Jennifer Garner. 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
1: My Monday night before Tuesday, on my own, thinking about how can I create the drills or the games I want in today's training session to deliver, you know. And I need to know how many numbers of training, you know, is it, have we got 45 training, we've got three teams of 15, is it 32 training, is it, you know, however many is training, what size pitch do I want, what are the parameters of the game I want to play, why. It's funny because I put all this thought into it, and then the players just turn up, and then, right, what we're doing today, coach? And what I found actually works really well is then I explain, because for a while I think they just thought I was just like coming up with crazy stuff, and I've started now more often in the last year and a half really sitting down explaining, right, we've got 30-odd training, this is, we're going to play this size pitch, we're going to play with these parameters, what do you think the outcome I'm looking for is? Because I'm trying not to tell them the outcome, because I'm trying to let them problem solve in the game. But equally, I need them to have some sort of understanding about the thought that's gone into it. And I've got this, let's say, the difference between this job, and we've talked about this, you know, with the England job, is the England job, I'm thinking about leadership stuff and managerial stuff and managing selection and managing this and managing that. Whereas here, I'm thinking about how can I come up with the most creative coaching session that's not so creative that it's off the wall, that means we're not going to play good Leinster rugby.
0: But I think the obvious thing to do would be to tell them, okay, today's training session we're going to do this, this and this because we want you to get to this, but actually asking them, why do you think I'm doing this?
1: Exactly. Because
0: it's quite a transformative moment for...
1: Yeah, it is, because ultimately, you know, you can't be there on the field to help them solve in the game anyway, so they have to problem solve. So the more problems you can give them to solve in training. And ultimately, I think one of the... I mean, I guess to the second question that you asked about how do you bring young players through and everything else, is when you... Leinster is a real advantage, I think, because we have a cohesive team of players who've been together for a long period of time. Some of them played school together. But in some ways, we actually have an uncohesive team, because every team we put out every week is different. We've got a lot of players leave for Ireland, and et cetera, et cetera. So we constantly change. I change, always change the teams in training, with a leaning towards the team that's playing at the weekend, so they get slots together. The young players are always actively involved from the very start they walk into the room. Now, what happens often with young players is that, well, listen, you just stand and be the second choice player here, and you just stand and hold the bag, and you just stand and don't say anything in the meeting, and you don't make any decisions in this training field. And if you do make a decision, then all the senior players will shout at you, and I'll shout at you as a coach. That is the wrong strategy for developing, one, player development, two, cohesion, and three, confidence in young players. So that's definitely a big part of how we try and operate here.
0: I think it keeps the freshness as well. I think that anybody who's watched the team over the last couple of years realises that, you know, you must be working with 45 players. You must know.

0: about them. You must know their skills.
1: It's 65, really. I mean, because it's 45 senior players and 20 academy.
0: Right.
1: And on any given day, you know, we've coached all 65, and that doesn't include lads who are playing for Ireland 20s and in the sub-academy. And, you know, we try and touch base with them and bring one or two up to let them get involved. And, you know, part of the secret, and this can all lend to the secret, the secret of player development is that the academy staff are aligned and are doing things that are in keeping with what you're doing as a senior coach. So, you know, to be in an open plan office where we've got, you know, Kieran, Dennis Leamy, Noel McNamara, these sorts of guys, Hugh Hogan, Trevor, you know, they're all sat there, Simon Broughton, you know, they're all sat there, we're all sat in the same room. They come to all the meetings, they come to the senior team reviews, they watch the training sessions. The principles that we have adopted in the academy, yet they still have their own personality they can put on their own team.
0: Yeah, and you can see how that builds a coaching structure that's going to be sustainable into the future as well.
1: And by the way, you've got then incredibly talented players who are constantly coming in the bottom end, challenging middle to senior players. So, you know, I'm watching Schools Cup this week on TV thinking, geez, he's a good player.
0: Yeah.
1: He's a good player. And, you know, that's, you know, if Leinster, irrespective of what happens to me or Leo or anyone else in the future, you know, Leinster need to understand that the model they have is a good one. And that's, and it's not a rocket science. That's why I don't mind discussing it, because there's lots of other clubs that do the same thing. Exeter are a great example in England. Saracens, you know, you can argue, well, yes, they got Vincent Cock and Will Skelton, but you can't argue also that their academy has been very good as well.
0: There will come a point where the traffic jam becomes too great, where there are four out halves and four scrum halves and,
1: like, now
0: four number eights. Yeah, so like that's going to be a question that Irish rugby needs to deal with. What's your thoughts on that?
1: I think let nature take its course. You know, Leinster, there'll be players at Leinster who we can't give opportunities to for ambitious players, and they'll leave and they'll go and play for either other Irish provinces or somewhere else. That's the reality. You know, I do think identity is an important part of a team, and I do think, you know, to hold on to an identity is critical. I think in any high-performing team, Munster have got an incredibly strong identity, Connacht have, Ulster have. That's the strength of Ireland rugby, I think. You know, I think to try and equalise identity, you know, to try and say, well, actually, identity is not important, let's try and equalise the talent. I don't see that. You know, lads who are born and bred in Leinster and Dublin and, you know, come here, they want to put a blue shirt on, in the same way that lads in Munster, you know, they want to put a red shirt on.
0: So if there was a system where players were drafted out or whatever, you know, these conversations are happening in the ether, and the main risk, as you would see it, would be the dilution of the rivalries.
1: The dilution of identity. And I think, you know, identity in a team, you know, is critical. You know, you have to play for a cause, you have to play for something and someone and some area or some province, you know. I think you dilute the identity of the team, of any team, if you were to do that. It's not the only thing that makes a team, but if I look at teams in England by comparison, you know, London Irish, for example, they've got some good young players come through the academy, but a lot of their players are overseas or not from the catchment area of London Irish. You know, I compare that to, say, Leinster, where 95% of our talent is from Leinster. Mm. And then you throw in, you know, a Scott Fardy and a James Lowe and one or two others. That's the model. I wouldn't just say it because I'm at Leinster. I'd say it for any. You know, it's the model I was trying to promote when I was the academy manager at England. You know, let's build from within. Let's build our own academies. And let's have homegrown talent coming through. And then let's supplement that with quality overseas players who can help that homegrown talent shine.
0: Yeah, and the identity issue kind of goes back to you need to want to defend, and it's kind of easier to
1: defend for something. Yeah, exactly. And I think it's also true for me as a coach. You know, I have to live here and buy into the identity and feel part of it. Otherwise, it's false.
0: Yeah, and people see through that really quickly.
1: Yeah, well, yeah. Players do.
0: But you wouldn't say, like, you get bored of that. Yeah. Can we talk about the World Cup and the trends? What happened in the World Cup? What, like, previous World Cups have had a massive impact on the global game in the aftermath as everybody tried to do what the team who were successful in the World Cup did. This doesn't feel like one of those World Cups, was it?
1: No, I don't. I agree with you. I think I've felt for a while that the there's been a growth of the game and the and a knowledge in the game in the Northern Hemisphere that I'm not sure the Southern Hemisphere really appreciated, particularly on defence. So the knowledge of the game and the quality of the coaching on defence and the importance of defence grows in the Northern Hemisphere. So as a consequence, when you're an attack coach in the Northern Hemisphere, you have to think, how are we going to break down these really organised defences now? I'm not sure the same philosophy happened in the Southern Hemisphere in the same way. So when you watch Super Rugby games, you'd see Super Rugby games go, oh my God, this is unbelievable attacking rugby. And I remember doing this presentation, and this was back in 2016, after I'd finished with England. I went to New Zealand and I did a coach development session, and I did an analysis of an attack of a Super Rugby game, and I talked about, you know, the running lines and the quality of the tries. I think it was something like 54, 35, something. And then I said, right, let's watch this again, but now let's watch it from the team that's defending. And I must have pulled apart like 101 different things that weren't correct and made it easy for the attacking team to score. And the coaches looked at me like I was like daft, really. Because it's just not talked about or thought about. Even when I went to coach the Counties Manukau, and I remember a job came up, one of the Super Rugby jobs came up, and I was out of work, and I thought, yeah, I'd love to have at least have an interview. And I didn't get one, and I spoke to the guy, the head of high performance, who wasn't just him that made the decision, but he was part of the decision making. He said, "Well, we promote from within, and you know we're always going to appoint a Kiwi coach into a Kiwi job." And I said, "Do you not think that if you always have that mentality, you're going to miss out potentially on things that are happening outside of your area? You know, this example of diversity in coaching teams, I think, is a really important point. You know, the book Matthew Syed wrote is on diversity. And he's... Have you read it?
0: Which one?
1: Diversity. No. It's his latest one. And it came about because he and I and Dave Brailson, one or two others, were asked to go on the technical advisory board for the Football Association. So England football, you know, struggling to, you know, improve and bring results. So they created a technical advisory board from people from outside of their sport. And we had these various meetings, and we're still on it now. And Matthew Syed came in as well, and we all brought our ideas. And you know, you could see the Football Association thinking, actually, that makes sense. Or so they really opened up their mind to bringing people in from different sports. So Matthew Syed wrote the book Diversity. My point is, Leinster have diversity. Myself from England, Felipe from Argentina, Robin from Wales, Leo from Leinster, etc., etc. In New Zealand, you know, I feel one of the trends that was beginning to emerge that actually happened was that the defensive development of the Northern Hemisphere and the subsequent attacking, and I'm leaning towards the Lions in 2017, I'm leaning towards England's performance against New Zealand, how England beat Australia as well, and why some of the Southern Hemisphere teams were taken apart because of their defensive systems, and also they were unused to playing against Northern Hemisphere defences themselves. Same way that the Lions, I think, shocked people in New Zealand because of the way they defended. So I think that was a trend that was coming that ultimately happened. So, you know, the people who would you perceive as favourites, New Zealand, didn't win, which is probably the shock, wasn't it?
0: Yeah, totally.
1: South Africa won on the back of physicality and defence, and ultimately they've got magical players in like Faf de Klerk, Colby, etc. And ultimately their defence forced England to play a game that had worked against New Zealand but didn't work. Because why was that? Because part of it, I would say, is because Razi Erasmus coached at Munster. Jacques Nimba, yeah. He was the defence coach at Munster. He learnt a lot from that experience.
0: Yeah, yeah.
1: Felix Jones going in there. You know, so that's the trend that I think that really came home to roost in the final. I think the cancellation of some games did affect it. Not the integrity, but I think it did change some of the results that might have happened. I think, you know, to miss out on certain games for certain teams, for Wales to have to play in England, not to have to play, or That definitely had a bearing as well, I think.
0: Yeah, tournaments are supposed to be equal for everybody.
1: Yeah, and it wasn't, clearly.
0: Yeah, exactly. When the dust settled from an Ireland perspective, was you talked about the performance clock before. Was that Ireland team just too late? And was it midnight on the performance clock for us? What happened?
1: Well, I think you'd have to rewind the clock back to 2018, 2019. You know, so 2018, Grand Slam, amazing. 2019, not quite the same level. And I don't know because I wasn't there. So, you know, the last thing I want to do is criticise Joe, because Joe is someone who I've learnt a huge amount from, both directly and indirectly, coaching against him, coaching here at Leinster, and, you know, his fingerprints are still all over this team. But the 2019 Six Nations, I wonder how well that was reviewed and the lessons learned in the lead up to the camp, the warm-up games. You know, probably the big red flag for me was the performance at Twickenham in the warm-up game against England.
0: Mm.
1: I mean, there was players I'm watching who are Leinster players, and I'm thinking, geez, we are undercooked here. We're behind the eight ball. And it's very hard to catch up, I think, from that point. England steamrolled it into the warm-up games. It's something I learnt a lot, you know, in 2015, you know, you think back what you've done differently, and, you know, we had three warm-up games. I remember meeting Eddie Jones afterwards, and I said, if I'd have four warm-up games, I'd announce the squad early, which he did.
0: Yeah.
1: I'd get the cohesion. Because I think the World Cup is it's geared towards the Southern Hemisphere being successful, because they come at the back of their season. They come on the back of the Rugby Championship. They come on the back of et cetera, et cetera. In the Northern Hemisphere, we have a break. We have the off-season. We have a pre-season. We have three warm-up games or four warm-up games. And then suddenly, bang, you're into the... You've got to be... You know, who plays the best game, first game of the season?
0: Yeah.
1: You know, do Dublin do that? Do Leinster do that? Not really.
0: No.
1: So you have to hit the ground running, and how you approach those warm-up games and how you prepare your team to deliver in those warm-up games. You know, I felt in 2015 our warm-up games were okay, actually. We beat France, we lost against France, then we beat Ireland, we beat Fiji in the first game. We got a 4-try bonus, which no other team managed to do, but on the day we lost against Wales. What would I have done differently? I'd have had another warm-up game, and I probably would have gone with more of a cohesive team. And I wonder, looking back, you know, whether they would go, what do we need to review more the Six Nations, and do we need to get the planning right in the lead up to the tournament? Because the Scotland game went well, but it can't just be about the Scotland game, because suddenly the Japan game was the one that killed them.
0: Yeah. Yeah, and look, we've kind of parsed that Japan game quite a lot on this station. Have you spoken to Joe Schmidt since? Like, would you have any career advice, having been through a difficult World Cup cycle and, like, coming out the other side? Would there be something specific that you would have said?
1: Funny enough, I saw him for the first time at the Wales game. So I had a good chat with him then, and hopefully we'll have a catch-up and we'll compare notes, I think, because we've both been through the same pain now. So, you know, I'm sure he'll emerge a better coach from the experience. I've spoke to Andy, obviously, met Andy a couple of times. Mike Catt's been here, obviously, I've spoke to him. So, there's always lessons to be learned, you know, in defeat and victory. And I think that's the key thing as a coach. You know, I go back to say, like, we lose against Saracens. The easy thing to do is to park it. The easy thing to do is go, you know, that's just too painful to talk about. We've actually got Munster on Saturday in the semi-final of the Pro 14. Let's just park that. But we don't do that. We make them go through the view, go through the learning. And yes, it is personal sometimes, but, you know, I try and protect the personalities by seeing them individually beforehand and talking and meeting them. And
0: this is going to be difficult.
1: This is going to be difficult, but we need to be on the same page. I need to explain my point of view. What's your point of view? Let's talk it out. You know, you're a senior player. I'm not going to certainly hang out to dry in a team meeting when it's so difficult. When they've, you know, I don't think people can understand how difficult it is for a player, you know, to, if you can stand in the tunnel before an international game or a top end, you know, European Cup final, and there's two lots of 15 players lined up side by side with a stadium full of 80,000 people, and you know that there's X million people watching at home, and you're playing for your country and the expectations of a nation, and if on your head could be an error or a mistake that costs you the game. I admire anyone that's prepared to do that. Do you know what I mean? So the last thing you're going to do is hold people, you know, to account and hang them out to dry, you know. But you have to do it respectfully, but equally you have to do it, because if you don't learn, then you're going to keep making the same mistakes.
0: It was kind of pointless, yeah. On the Andy Farrell and Mike Catt, are you seeing stuff in that team now in the first two games that looks familiar to what Leinster do? Because there's definitely been that conversation that they're borrowing a bit of your stuff when they're playing with Ireland at the moment.
1: Well, I don't think it's that. I mean, I think they're very much, they've got their own philosophies. I made the point, I think, a few weeks ago when I was asked the same question. There'll be similarities, and there's obviously similarities, because I've learned as much from them, you know, during their time with England. And we were successful in a lot of ways in the way in which we attacked and the way in which we defended. So, you know, it's as much me learning from them, bringing it to Leinster, and them taking it back again, as well as the other way around.
0: So it's a carousel.
1: I think there's a bit of that. I think there's a bit of that. I think, obviously, you know, Mike would have learnt stuff in the 4 years he's been with Italy. Andy would have learnt a huge amount for 4 years with Joe. And so they'll be doing it their way. Simon Eastby, John Fogarty will have their view. Simon's doing defence, you know, so it looks similar to Leinster, but it won't all be the same. But I don't mind that. You know, I mean, it's whatever, you know, I want
0: just don't reveal any secrets. That's the...
1: You want your players who you coach to be successful, to play for Ireland. I want Ireland to be successful because I know a lot of the people, and I'm invested, obviously, in the country, and you want them to do well. And I know what it feels like when you don't do well. And you won't wish that on anyone.
0: Yeah.
1: You know, really. I think people were a bit negative after the Scotland performance. I think people didn't understand the change in defensive policy from Scotland. That was the thing that really I was frustrated with in the narrative, where people, I was like, yeah, but Steve Tandy's coaching defence now. It's not Matt Taylor. Matt Taylor has, you know, 12 in the front line, one in the middle, two in the backfield. You know, he's got returning guys all over the place. So I'm not saying Matt Taylor's defensive system wrong. It's geared to a counter-attack, but it makes you vulnerable. So Scotland then become vulnerable defensively. Suddenly Steve Tandy comes in, who's from Ospreys, been coaching the Waratahs, coached with Brad Davis, 13-2, 14-1. Ireland have suddenly got to try and break down a well-organised Scottish defensive team. Scotland have always been good on attack. It's the first game for Andy and Mike. They've had three or four training sessions, and they won. And then suddenly everyone's like, oh, well, it's the same. I'm like, geez, cool, give him a break.
0: Yeah.
1: For God's sake. The interesting thing about Wales for me was, so Wales changed their coaching team. So the Wales coaching team and now the Scarlets coaching team, who obviously Leinster have played against. So you've got Byron Hayward coaching defence there. You've got Stephen Jones doing attack. You've got Wayne Pivac as the head coach. And a lot of times the noise comes to the head coach. It's Pivac. I think, well, who's the assistant coaches? Who are the ones actually doing the coaching on the field? They're the ones you need to know about. First 5 minutes of that Ireland game against Wales, I'm thinking, Ireland will win this. I could see how tight Wales were defensively. They were a great example of a team committing numbers to the breakdown. And yes, it was high risk, high reward, but they didn't get much reward because Ireland's accuracy at the breakdown was good. So they retained the ball, but suddenly their defensive line's getting narrower and the space on the edges, and Ireland have worked hard on their shape, on structured shape off the ball, and suddenly you've got Stockdale running down one wing and Conway another wing.
0: Yeah.
1: And Ireland thoroughly deserve to win. Now, completely different challenge again now going to Twickenham, because you've got, you know, John Mitchell defence, you've got a new guy, Simon Amor, sevens coach, coming in as the attack. You've got not a lot of footage to go on because the Scotland game was like a washout, literally. France obviously beat England. So what England team will turn up, I'm not sure, if I'm being honest. Obviously, I know a lot of the players, and I know this is a team that got to a World Cup final, and on any given day, they can 100% turn up. But Ireland have got a real chance, I think. And if Ireland can get a win at Twickenham, you then talk about Italy at home, and then you talk about France away, and I think Ireland can beat France away.
0: That wouldn't be a bad start.
1: We'll be able to start for a Six Nations campaign, wouldn't it, for a new coach? And, you know, I'll be there, you know, probably having a beer with him at some point.
0: There was one last thing I wanted to ask you about. Kieran Shannon wrote a great piece in The Examiner at the start of the year about a coaching seminar, and he said you gave a masterclass in DCU. He talked about you having a relationship with Jim Gavin, and I was interested in just asking about that. How did that come about? What kind of conversations did you have with Jim when he was the Dublin manager?
1: Oh, no, it was very when I say a relationship, you know, it's a relationship born on the fact that Leo invited him in, and he gave a presentation to the coaching team. I think Leo's been into the Dublin coaching sessions, and Jim and I desperately tried to meet on various different occasions, but he's a pretty busy man, and I was like either flying back to Leeds and he's literally flying somewhere else, so we never actually met. So that was one tiny segment that I mentioned. I certainly can't have any I can't say that's been a big part of I've watched out of interest. I'm getting to grips with the sport more, so I understand the sport more. I certainly understand him more. One of the guys who works for us works for the Dublin team as well, so it's interesting when you speak to him about his comparison between the two environments.
0: Yeah.
1: Obviously, they've tried to win and successfully did 5 in a row, and we're trying to win the European Cup 5 times, so there are some similarities. But no, I can't say I know Jim well enough to be able to say.
0: Is the interest in people coming here to present to you guys about what their experience of high performance is? Like, why, for example, would Jim come and present to you guys?
1: I think because Leo asked him, because Leo's very open-minded and he wants to learn from the best. And clearly, if you've got someone on your doorstep who's elite, not just an elite coach, but an elite leader and an elite developer of teams, why wouldn't you ask the guy who's on the doorstep to come in and speak to you? So, you know, that's where it comes from. But equally, I think we've all got a very strong growth mindset here, you know, where we check and challenge each other all the time, and that starts from the top. And again, that reiterate the point, that starts from Leo. So he, you know, he would, what do you think? He'd constantly, every Monday morning we'll come in and go, right, what do you think about the games of the weekend, not just our game, what do you think about this and this. I'll regularly present to the players examples of Six Nations games or Super Rugby games or Rugby League games or anything that I think can generate an interest. And I'm trying to get the players also to do that more often, because young players now, if you ask them what's the difference, they don't watch as much rugby or as much sport as perhaps we do.
0: Mm.
1: Certainly you, anyway, you probably watch more than anyone I know, but they've got so many other things they can watch. And I think we can really grow that side of players' development by understanding not just the game, games in general. More so, so when you've got an elite coach, an elite team sat on your doorstep, it'd be stupid not to bring them in.
0: It's clearly not the only time you've been at DCU. You just mentioned you were at another presentation there recently. So you feel like you need to give back to the coaching community as well. That's where you come from. That's kind of, they're your people. That's your church.
1: Yeah. I think probably in leadership and coaching, I do care about passing what I've learned, because I believe, you know, I've learnt so much from so many great coaches, some of whom never even knew I existed. You know, I'm reading the John Wooden book or a Bill Walsh book, and I'm inspired. I want to be a better coach. And I think, you know, if I said, when I rang you yesterday to discuss this, I said, you know, what would be the end game? The end game would be, if I'm a hockey coach or a soccer coach or a GA coach or whatever, I've come away with that from that interview having learnt even what's one nugget, one thing that's made me reflect and think I can be a better coach. Because ultimately, coaching is teaching. It's teaching people to improve, to get better. And if you supplement good coaching with good leadership, and you've got a good management structure around it, then you're going to have a good high-performance organisation. And it's rewarding, to be honest. When you give stuff away and people appreciate it, you don't expect anything back in return. But it's nice to have the appreciation, because that's it. That's what you want to achieve.
0: And the other thing is that your life is so bound up in results that you probably need some satisfaction outside of results as well.
1: Yeah. And I guess because my family live in Leeds, you know, I've got a bit of time on my hands, and I try and use that time profitably rather than sit at home and put Netflix on. So I'd rather share. So yeah, I've got, like, you've probably seen the stuff on LinkedIn, give a load of stuff away on LinkedIn, and people appreciate it.
0: Well, listen, best of luck with the rest of the season. I think there's plenty of nuggets in that. Thanks, buddy.
1: Cheers.
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7: Now, we are very excited today that we are joined by Liverpool captain, Ireland centurion and all-round sound skin, Niamh Fahey, definitely my favourite Fahey on this podcast. Welcome.
8: Hey, straight off. Come on.
9: Cheers, Karen. I appreciate it. Happy to be favourite as well. Early
7: doors for Storm. Yeah, that's the way it has to be. We've obviously been buzzing to get you on the podcast for a while. Very happy that it happened after you reached that brilliant milestone of 100 caps. Now, obviously, we'll talk about that, but you've so much to talk about. Looking at your domestic honours, 3 English Super League titles, 5 FA Cups, 3 League Cups. I'm basing this on absolutely no research at all, but I'm going to say the most decorated female footballer this country has ever produced. All that with All Stars, getting a degree, an MBA. Are you wrecked?
9: You'd be retiring me tomorrow, I'd say, with that list.
7: Not at all, sure. But I do love retiring, to be fair. I retired in 2007. So it's just very impressive to me. Out of that list, I guess, you've done it all, you've seen it all. Is there any one thing that stands out to you from your career to date? Obviously, there's still a lot more to come. We're really pulling for Liverpool to get that promotion this season. But is there anything from your current list of achievements that really stands out?
9: Yeah, look, there's a lot there that I'm obviously very proud of. Different achievements at international level. Although we haven't qualified yet, that's something that I do feel is missing. But aside from that, from my club career, obviously my first period at Arsenal, I really enjoyed all the success we had there and I really enjoyed my football. So that kind of brings back great memories. But also the All-Ireland, we won in 2004 with the Galway team. That kind of has a special place because it was done mainly with friends, and Gaelic football have a strong, as you know, background in Gaelic football, and the parish and the pride of place in Galway and all that brings. It has a special emotional connection. So, there's a few, but those are the ones kind of that stand out.
7: So is that a hint that you might see it in the maroon and white again? I know Ruth has very strong feelings on the GA versus soccer debate here.
9: Yeah. I don't know about that. We'll have to see. I have no plans for after. We'll see how the body is.
8: Now, if you're going back in maroon, you can go back to Galway WFC. There's a team that's in desperate need of an experienced centre-half back there.
9: I'm not sure the way Galway WFC are going, they look like they're flying ahead with the future young ones. So they're going well.
8: They're going well. Always need for a blend, though. Always need for a blend. But it's fascinating you mentioned Gaelic out of all that list, because that All-Ireland trophy was, 17, 18 years ago, but it's obviously still a huge, huge achievement in your mind. And this does bring up the question of Gaelic versus soccer. I'll say soccer because it's just easier. And is it quite an issue in the Western clubs? I know, Karen, you would have spoken about it with Sligo Rovers CEO last week, and he kind of said, look, you need to keep an open mind with this, as opposed to just being black and white, yes or no. I would have traditionally been black and white, yes or no, because I'm not from a Gaelic, I don't have a Gaelic background. I suppose it's not my history, but I know you've spoken in the past about how much it's benefited you and how much it's given you a variety of skill set. Obviously, you still remember that achievement so well. Like, do you think there's an age where you need to choose? Would you encourage multi-sports as long as possible? Or what's your view on it now, all these years later?
9: Yeah, I suppose for me personally, all I can speak of is my experience. And I think it's benefited me. So obviously, I think definitely there's an age that you need to choose. You need to solely focus on one. And for me, that came when I started getting picked for the Irish international team and was making that step up to senior. Maybe nowadays you probably have to make that step or decision a little bit sooner. But I was fortunate enough to have really understanding managers on the international setup and also the Galway team. But I would be of the mantra that the more sports you play, the more diverse skill set you pick up, and therefore the better all-round athlete you become. And it's also more stimulating for the person. For me, I think if I had just solely focused on one sport, yeah, if that's your complete passion, then fair enough, you do that. But I also had a passion for Gaelic football. So the way that took me, I think I was able to maximise the best of abilities in all-round athlete and as an all-round sports person.
7: Yeah, I think it was probably reflective of the time when we grew up as well. Obviously, domestic soccer wasn't as big. There was no women's national league around.
8: Yeah.
7: So you wanted to get as much sport into your system as you possibly could. There has been a lot of development, obviously, in terms of the Irish league, but you went over to Arsenal at a time. You've seen it all, kind of. You saw the WSL, the Super League come in, and all of the professionalism that's come with that. What's been the biggest change you've seen in recent times?
9: Yeah, I think you make a good point, Karen, to be fair, about the standard and the professionalism that has come in, because there probably is an argument there that you do need to choose a bit quicker, and the sign of the times that we grew up in was different. But the biggest change for me that I've seen, and even in the growth of the game at home in Ireland, is just the levels of fitness and the speed of the game and the technical ability. It's hard to pick one specific genre, because I think the whole game has just gone levels and levels above when I first started out, in terms of strength and conditioning, nutrition, the way people are recovering, looking after their bodies. Yeah, it's just the whole round athletic performance of the individual has gone up, and also the skill set. So it's great for the game, but also the demands are probably increasing on younger players, therefore to probably pick earlier which route they want to go down.
7: Yeah. Yeah, interesting. But you mentioned there that you didn't want to diversify, and you've also included a lot of work and study during your playing career. Obviously, at the start, that was maybe because you had to, and the WSL isn't where it is now in terms of sponsorship and wages and things like that. But is that a thing with you? Is it to do with balance, or was it just the sign of the times? Or yeah, what has made you continue your studies, I suppose?
9: Probably, well, more so, I didn't have a choice. So it was definitely a sign of the times, because when I first went to England, it was semi-professional, and I was at a club like Arsenal that a lot of times people weren't even semi-professional. So I definitely had to have that in the back of my mind, that I needed an education and I needed a job to go into once my football career had finished as such. At that time, I wasn't even thinking of it as a career, really. But yeah, I think, and also as the years have gone on, it's also helped me to, you know, keep a good balance in my life. I've seen both sides, where you're working and you're playing, and then you're also just playing fully, and actually just solely concentrating on football wasn't a healthy thing. You become bogged down in the results at the weekend. You live for those highs and those lows, and it's actually good for me to have the study to be able to balance that and actually have something on the side that's not football related, and it's a different purpose, a different perspective. And yeah, I just find it keeps me grounded and less intense, really, on just focusing on football all the time.
8: Yeah, it's funny. I actually did a conversation recently with Julianne Russell about this, and she was saying the more she's kind of gone down a similar route, or not even studying, but working either part or full time and playing, and she felt that benefited her really well. So if she had a tough day at work, she doesn't think about football while she's working, and can obviously finish at 5:30 and come and train. So obviously everybody's different, but I can see by your history that you're probably definitely type A personality. I think there's no doubt about that. And like, looking at the different routes of education you've gone, was it science and NUIG you kind of started out with?
9: Yeah,
8: and onto pharmacology. I'm fascinated by your transition recently into data analytics or something similar, and then into an MBA at John Moores. Are you still studying the MBA at the moment?
9: Yeah, I'm into the second semester, Ruth, and the assignments are coming thick and fast, so I'm kind of regretting it in a minute.
8: I can only imagine. I say that's a brilliant course. I had a little look at the modules just because I'm an absolute nerd, and things like transforming organisations, exploring strategy for organisations, operationalising the strategy. I was literally just frothing at that kind of stuff. So is it tough, like, or is it really interesting? And I hope that's a route you see yourself maybe going down when that big retirement does come, whenever you're ready for that.
9: Yeah, it's a really interesting course. The MBA I'm doing at John Moores, I'm really enjoying it. It's completely different. Obviously, my background is in science and pharmacology, but this is going into the business, and that's something that I see myself in, maybe like a sporting director, general manager role. That's something that I have an interest in, and definitely within the sports environment. So yeah, it's been a good learning curve, a good step out of the comfort zone, because strategy and transformational leadership, these are all things I had no idea about it all before, so I've really enjoyed learning about them. It's been difficult, but I'm enjoying the challenge, and I'm finding really interesting real world concepts then that I can actually apply to where we're at now. So yeah, it's benefiting me a lot.
7: Is that something you'd like to bring in, say, down the line with Liverpool? Obviously, there's a lot of talk about the progression of Liverpool, and obviously things weren't as good as they should be for a while, and we're obviously seeing a lot of improvements this season. I assume that that's coming from the top down, not just the players on the pitch, that you're getting a lot more support now, and it's shown. Is that something you'd like to continue possibly with Liverpool, obviously given that you are a lifelong Liverpool fan?
9: You're lining me up here for a job, Kerry.
8: She's coming back to Galway to play for Galway. Can you just leave her off?
9: obviously that's the role I'm kind of gearing towards, and definitely working within sports, within football, that's where I'd like to see my future. It's my passion. And then if I could blend the two, well, then that's hitting the jackpot, really. I don't know what's on offer in Liverpool, but there's no doubt about the restructure that's happened at the club, as we're seeing the benefits of that restructuring in the organisation from the top down. So there's a lot of scope at Liverpool to continue the work that has been done already to build on, to get the club up to the top level and competing where it should be. So, yeah, I mean, who knows? But that's definitely an area that I'm looking at getting into once I stop playing.
7: And you've had plenty of experience of seeing mismanagement. Obviously, we won't get too into the FAI stuff. I think we've spoken about that a lot, but another thing that's come on a long way. You've obviously gone through, maybe we'll say, 3-4 generations of managers now, but this is certainly the time where we're seeing the most focus, I would say, on the women's team. It's been great to see, and it's obviously reflective of the fact that we probably would have gone for Euros qualification before. World Cup would have maybe seemed out of reach, although you'd never say it in the media. But is that mindset to do with just the improvements that you're seeing and the actual backing?
9: Definitely. You were there prior to the group in Liberty Hall. I mean, you know all about it. There's only going to the past struggles, but definitely from that moment on was a watershed moment. And it's changed completely, the operation side of things and how we're valued and how we're treated. And I think that brings a good pressure and a good performance pressure then. That's, yeah, we haven't qualified, but you know, we're getting a lot better results that hopefully will transpire into us actually qualifying. But from the CEO to Jonathan Hill to Gareth Maher, all these guys who are actually pushing the game in the right direction and have a will for the game, the women's game, to actually improve and get us to a final. So I think there's a lot of good work that's being done. Obviously it can always improve, but people in the game that are pushing it in the right direction, it's only going to go one way.
8: Yeah, I promised Karen that I wouldn't go and get into structures and that kind of crap, because we'd be caught up
7: in the
8: next 6 to 8 hours here and I won't be pretty. So, but I have to say, Niamh, like the qualification you're getting now and your own experience, like you'll be so unbelievably valuable if you do hopefully come back home. It doesn't necessarily have to be West, but like the way our league, the way the Women's National League is going, and all the talk of going semi-pro or one day going pro, I think it'll be so, so valuable. So it's brilliant to hear that you have an interest in staying in that side of it, which would be epic. Now, I'm just going to bounce back a little bit. I've got a few curveballs, but not too curvy, so don't worry, okay? But I found a very a fascinating article with the Irish Examiner, just an interview with yourself last month, and there's a couple of like beautiful quotes that I just had to throw at you. I really enjoyed. We'll go with one, right? So this is from your good self. I've never had a grand plan. I don't know where this ends. I've always just gone at my gut and with whatever was going. If I take another fork in the road, maybe I'd have stayed in Galway playing Gaelic football, hopefully not, and be working in science somewhere. So I'm intrigued with someone like yourself, like in terms of your decision making. Stop laughing at me, Karen. Like, this is a serious question. This is a serious question. I'm intrigued by decision making and how you went to Arsenal at a time nobody was going over. I actually remember we were at the Manchester Cup with Galway and we were going to get on the flight and you were just going off somewhere else. We're like, me, where are you going? Different suitcase. He said, I'm going to Arsenal. There's no dramas, no nothing. No, I just signed for Arsenal and we were kind of shell-shocked, but obviously in awe and unbelievably proud that our own teammate was going over. Although he did abandon us just before Sarajevo, which we got over in the end. And you went to Arsenal time when no one was going. Obviously, you left Arsenal, went to Chelsea. You went to Bordeaux, which was a little bit different. But in terms of making those kind of decisions, like, do you think it through or do you just go with your gut, like you say? Are you a pros and cons list kind of person?
9: Yeah, it's when that interview came up, I those questions, you know, they were quick fire and they caught me off guard. But I think honestly,
10: you came up with that quote after a quick fire question.
9: Honestly, that was quick fire, Dublin. I'll tell you,
8: I was spot on.
10: Done it.
9: Intense the gut response. No, in fairness, I am someone who is not. I'm not very much. I'm somewhere in between. I'm not a pros and cons list. But I'm more driven by what feels right and where I think, you know, this is a good step for me. This is somewhere that I'm going to progress. This is feels right at the time. Like going to Bordeaux, I had enough of the English league at that time. I needed to just go and play after losing a starting place at Chelsea. So I'm all about, you know, where's the next step? Where can I improve? Where can be a different challenge for me? And it's all about challenging myself, really. And then, yeah, how that fits in the moment. So, that's probably the main driver behind most of my decisions. Yeah, just self-improvement. That's all I ever really want to do is try and get better, try and be the best version of myself.
8: Yeah, I love that. Love that.
10: Is that deep enough for you now?
8: For the first time I'm on the podcast. I better not cross too many lines or I'll never be invited back. So.
10: No, but to be fair, what you mentioned there in... You're saying where you can improve, but also where you can be of most help. And I think when you got your 100 caps, a lot of people were obviously on Twitter and just talking about the contribution you've made. And I think anyone who's played in a squad with you bring a positive energy to every squad you're in. And obviously with this today, the achievements, that comes from being a brilliant player. What's it like now as captain? Obviously, you've always been a leader in squads, but is there a different dynamic that comes with captaincy, or have you always just had that leadership in you where you've kind of took on that role? You're definitely someone I looked up to all the way through, even though you're full of shit. But, but is it something you would have gone after? Would you have gone after captaincy, or is this just something that came naturally to you? It was a natural fit?
9: Difficult question to answer because you know the real me and... All these answers here now are the PC version and they're, yeah, exactly. To get,
10: I would say it's a natural fit though, given how popular you were among the squad.
9: You say that, but then it's also definitely, well, I'm doing the MBA now. It's definitely a learned habit and like all these skills are, yeah, you think you have a natural ability, but there's so much to come with being captain that you actually have to change it. A lot of your personality, you can't be, you know, as carefree at times. You have to set a standard instead of set a level. So that's something that I've had to adjust with and actually keep some boundaries that maybe, yeah, before you can just be one of the girls in the team, but you do have to separate your boundaries and keep those standards. So yeah, there's been a bit of a learning curve, but yeah, I think you have naturally probably, like yourself say, I probably have natural leadership abilities, but I've definitely had to work on it, and something that I'm kind of still, like, again, self-improvement, always trying to work on it and gain things from other captains, other leaders and how they go about things.
8: Yeah, I think being the captain of a female squad and a lead female squad is really challenging because you obviously have a lot of different personalities. You have a huge age range, first of all, a lot of different personalities, like a lot of kind of different issues that come up. I found, like, when I was captain, I was younger, and I had, like, between 16 to 30-year-olds, and I always tried to be very approachable as a captain, but then you end up taking on a lot of other people's problems, and you kind of have to be able to draw that line, like you mentioned the word boundaries, and you have to be able to do that, but at the same time, make sure that you're still there to look out for them as well. I know it can be pretty complex, but in terms of leadership styles, I don't know if you've come across that in your MBA yet, but I find it fascinating. How would you describe your leadership style if you had to?
9: Definitely a transformational leader with a servant leadership style. Is that good?
11: Oh, wow. Well. Oh, shit.
10: You're frantically good.
11: You're cut off the podcast there.
9: I'm going red now. I'm cutting it. That's straight from the textbook.
11: Oh, that's perfect. No further questions.
9: I've just come off semester one, Ruth, and it was all about leadership styles. So okay. I'm well versed.
11: Well, in the dressing room, in layman's terms.
9: No, obviously, I'm all talking crap there. Like, that's all, philosophical, jargon or whatever. But, as a leader, probably like yourself, if it is a difficult, complex role sometimes, because the thing I find hard about it is, being a player, focusing on yourself, and then also trying to manage, everyone else around you. Like you said, emotions and not having those boundaries. But again, if it comes to the things of trying to be approachable, then also trying to be the best player. And I do find that, like you have found, it's a very difficult balance and act. And I think the more you go through it, the easier it gets. But actually, when it comes to, I know you're interested in the research stuff. I don't know if you've come across this, but they were talking about leadership in sport, and for a captain of a team, a player, the most significant effect you can have on your team is actually when you're out playing. So it's not about big speeches or talking a lot. It's actually about your actions on the pitch day in, day out at training. So that's something where I've tried to set good standards, good habits in training, rather than these motivational speeches. People don't really listen to them and it has little effect. Being that leader on the pitch in training and during games it seems to be the most effective way to actually help the team. So yeah, that's something that I try and bring.
11: That's brilliant. No, I haven't seen the research, but I definitely went, as you were saying that, I just thought of Casey O'Driscoll. Do you remember her, Karen, from college? Like not a huge talker, but just an unbelievable baller, and just the way she conducts herself on the pitch and everything. Still remains like probably one of the best captains I've ever had. So yeah, that makes total
10: what
11: sense.
10: I was thinking when you were saying that is thought approachable. No wonder I was never asked to be captain.
11: Oh, I didn't want to say.
10: Yeah. Oh, clicking here.
9: It's very approachable. It's just, you just need to break down that first layer.
10: One layer.
11: Too many walls.
10: There's a lot of layers.
11: I tried anyway, asking
10: her enough psychoanalysis from Ruth for one day. Let's get back to the 100 caps. And I know we just mentioned it and all the praise and stuff you were getting on Twitter. For me, my favourite ever Irish player by far, favourite person to play with, such a calm and influence. What did that mean for you? The video that your mom was in was obviously so lovely. I was honest, I was even emotional. what did that feel like for you to finally, I guess, finally get some of the attention that I feel like you've always deserved? I know you've won Player of the Year a few times, but it's been a while now, and obviously we talk a lot about Katie and Denise and stuff, but for me, you've always been the spine of that team. What was it like getting that 100th cap?
9: Thanks, Carol. You're one of my biggest supporters always, but appreciate that. To be honest, it was a bit of a relief getting it, you know, because as it was coming, I was at the 90s, and then you're kind of thinking, geez, this might not come, or you don't know where the things are going to pan out. And then actually, as you're getting a lot closer, I was like, God, I just kind of nearly want it to be over now, because there's kind of so much talk about it. So it was fantastic, but at the same time, you know me, I would like to dwell on it for too long either. But the video that Gara organized and all the gang there, my mom speaking, I got emotional as well. I was trying not to be emotional, but it does bring a lot home and makes you think back and reflect and say, yeah, well, what an unbelievable achievement this is. So yeah, it was emotional, and obviously just a massive proud honor to reach that number for my country.
10: Yeah, you're part of an elite club. There are now only three others, and they're all people who you're obviously really good friends with, so that must be nice. I'd say you'll reflect over that, maybe having a drink at Christmas and just be like, we had good times.
9: We have myself and Anya had one or two, just one or two quiet ones after. We had to, you know, toast the occasion. I don't know if we can put that out now, so we might
10: take the like you say, you got the 100 caps there, you don't care. Say what you want.
9: We talked about it, Anya as well. What a servant she's been, what a player through the years, still going strong. and Emma and Kira, unbelievable players as well. So yeah, to join those group of girls is unbelievable.
10: Yeah, well, we don't use the word lightly, but thank you, Niamh Fahy, Ireland legend, for joining us on the podcast this week. That's all from myself, Ruth and Emma. Things will be a little bit different on the pod the coming weeks, but I hope you'll stick with us and my obviously unprofessional leadership of this podcast. But please make sure you send Kathleen loads of love on Twitter. We can't wait till she's back. I personally can't wait till she's back. So,
11: well, thanks, Karen. Jesus. Give me a chance.
10: We can't wait till she's back. Again, talking about Sligo way too much. And thanks again, Niamh, and we'll chat to you all.
11: Thanks, Niamh. Niamh.
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1: Yeah. Even though we've only had 3 races, but it's getting me really excited for more racing.
2: Oh, 100%. And someone else who has been excited for this Formula One season, who's exciting for racing in general, even as he turns 40 years old this week, is Romain Grosjean.
1: Romain Grosjean, the legend that he is.
2: The Phoenix. 179 Formula One starts with Renault, with Lotus, most famously for the past kind of, what was he, 5 years with Haas.
1: Yep. 10 podiums over his career as well.
2: 10 podiums. We are ridiculously excited to chat to him today about his career in IndyCar, about his ambitions for what his career is looking like after the age of 40, and then also his opinions on the new regulations, the style of racing that they are bringing in, and then the safety elements alongside that. It is an incredible chat. I'm very grateful to him for coming on at what is a ridiculously early time in Miami. So here on the F1 pod on Off the Ball is Romain Grosjean. We are delighted today to be joined on the line by Romain Grosjean live from Miami. Romain, how are you?
3: Good morning. I'm all right. Thank you. Yourself?
2: Yeah, no, we're good. And it's a lot less early for us than it is for you. So thank you so much for joining us. We're incredibly excited to chat to you. It's a very exciting time in your career. You are 4 races into the new IndyCar season, your return with Dale Coyne. The next race is on Sunday at Long Beach. And you also have a big birthday coming up this Friday. So how are you feeling about this start of the season and what is a very big week for you?
3: Yeah, no, I'm really happy to be back in IndyCar. I love racing. As you say, I asked myself if my age was going to be something that would, I would think about retirement or not. And the answer was no. I love racing too much. So really happy with the start of the season. I think good performance, just not the race turned up the way we wanted. And we're going to Long Beach, which is a track I love. I have twice finished second there. I don't think I will be able to party too hard on Friday, but that's okay. If I can bring a win trophy on Sunday, that would be a good birthday present.
2: And as you alluded to there, you know, Long Beach has been a track that you've performed very strongly on before. So as I said, we're 4 races in, but what made you decide to return to single seaters? Why not stick with the sports cars?
3: I really like both. I had a blast in sports cars and definitely want to go back there. But I also felt that very selfishly, single seater is just you and about you. And I still had that desire to, maximize everything on the package and on myself, which you don't really do in sports car racing. You know, you find a way the team works well. There was a great opportunity to do with Dale Coyne Racing and, Todd Allstair, and I was just happy to be back and get a taste of IndyCar again. It's a championship I really enjoy. I think it's a very tough competition, very cool racetracks. But as I say, I think in the future I'll be back in sports car racing.
1: You also got a taste of the F1 car again in September. You had the opportunity to get back in the Haas car. How was that 5 years on since your last stint?
3: Yeah, funny enough, it didn't feel like 5 years, to be honest. I jumped back in the car and, yes, the first lap was a bit, crazy because the car a lot wider than they used to be. But once that was understood, the steering wheel was the same that I used to race. The engine noise was very similar to what I used to race. We did some practice starts. You know, I remember all the procedures. And it was just an amazing day with Haas and Ayako Matsu and everyone in the team. There were so many people that were here in Australia 2016, our first ever race with Haas F1 team, that were part of that test. And the weather was not the best, but nothing we can do about that. So it was the only time in my life that I went to do Formula One for fun. And we're like,

0: do you want a coffee? Yeah, okay, let's jump out of a coffee and get back into it. And the way you would normally go go-karting with your friends, but with a Formula One car, that was, it was just awesome.
1: I know myself, whenever I go go-karting, I always, you're very sore at the end of it, and because you were so tense or whatever you're driving. But when you've been away from an F1 car for so long and suddenly you're back in it, was your body still up to speed? It's, how different is racing in a single-seater in IndyCar versus going around Mugello in an F1 car?
0: Yeah, so F1 car, it's a lot about the neck. And it was raining, so the neck didn't really need to work too hard. I'm sure it would have been dry, it would have been a different story. But in IndyCar, we don't have a power steering wheel. We have very heavy cars, very bumpy tracks. So you actually become stronger physically driving an IndyCar car than you are in Formula One. Heavy as well, because you need the muscles. As I said, the one that you lose is the neck muscles. So I had prepared some paddings because I knew I would need them.
2: Also, something that really stood out when you were back in the F1 car in September was the helmet. So you were wearing a helmet designed by your children, what you're meant to wear back in Bahrain in 2020, or afterwards. What was that like to be able to take a piece of them with you on that track?
0: Yeah, it was very cool. That helmet was prepared for, yeah, my last race in Formula One that I never really got the chance to do. I used it in 2021 a little bit in IndyCar, when my return to racing after my accident. But then, when the tests, we didn't manage to make the test happen, and, we knew that helmet had to be the one. And so I shipped it back to the UK, Banbury. They put the stickers, the Haas stickers back on the helmet. They you know, set up the radio in it and brought it to the test. So it was cool that helmet, that meant a lot to me, finally had a chance to do Formula One laps.
1: And I can see behind you there a fine selection of helmets from a long Formula One career and beyond. Do you have a favorite one? Is that something that drivers hate or love to be asked?
0: That, you know what? I think it's one of the first times I've been asked that question. It's a really good one. Thank you. I mean, the Keys one is very, very special. I have done very few swaps. I have Fernando Alonso, Kevin Magnussen, Jimmy Johnson and Olivier Panis. That's the only four swaps I've done helmet-wise. There's my 100th Grand Prix that I see behind me. That was a special one. There's the Canada 2012 P2 finishes that's behind me. There's the Lightning McQueen that I always loved. Yeah, I mean, I like them all. I don't want to choose.
1: Do you have a say in how you design the helmets? Or do you have a team? Or how does that work?
0: So I've been working with a friend of mine called Adrien Pavio. We used to race go-kart together and Formula One together. And then he went into helmet design. So since 2011, he's been designing my helmets. He knows what I like and what I doesn't like. He knows there are colors that needs to be on the helmet. And then he sends me proposals. I say, I like it, I don't like it. And he has an amazing career. You know, since then he's been working. I don't know how many Formula One drivers he does design helmet for, but Red Bull has been working a lot with Red Bull through airplanes, helmets, cars, and it's just fantastic.
2: You mentioned color there, that there has to be like a special color like attached to it. Do you feel like the aesthetic plays a part in your performance?
0: Well, you know, my first helmet was blue, orange, and yellow. And those colors have to be on the helmet. They are your identity, if you want, when you put your helmet on. And they have always been with me. So I really like to have those colors. They are my three favorite ones, and I just like to have them with me.
1: And I mean, looking back at that kind of array of helmets behind you, and you mentioned kind of specific races there, I want to touch on the current Formula One season in a minute. But as we look back, as you said, it's been 10 years since Haas debuted in Formula One. Do you have a particular race from your Haas career or your wider F1 career that stands out to you as one that is your favorite?
0: That's another tough one. You know, it, of course, there are many, many, many great moments when you race at the highest level and you're very lucky to be on the podiums and to achieve good results. You know, Austria 2018, we finished fourth with Haas. That was the best result. Of course, Australia 2016, we finished sixth for our first ever race. My last podium in 2015 with Lotus that we were not expecting at all. You know, we had bay leaves in the garage. It was quite a weekend. Canada 2012, I was about to get married. I finished second of the race. So there are many out there that were very, very special. And, I have kind of an elephant memory. I remember them all. So I could bore you the whole morning about it.
1: And I mean, Formula One in 2026 is so different to what it would have been in 2009, which is when you first sat in an F1 car, 2012 when you were full time. So we're three races into this new season now. Have you been watching the races and have you been enjoying them?
0: Yeah, I watched Formula One. I love Formula One. I watched every race. You know, I was lucky to be there in part of that world. I still work for the French TV Canal Plus. Over 6-7 Grand Prix a year, where I go and comment. Do some commentating. It's definitively very different this year. Mercedes did a great job at getting a very good car. I think Ferrari also bounced back. So there's some excitement out there. Is it different? Yes. I think there is room for improvement in it. If I'm being very honest, there are some part of the racing that I am not the biggest fan of, but also we've seen great racing. So I think, you know, qualifying, everyone agrees that should be a flat out lap, which they're working on. The race, we've seen some good battles. We've seen some good overtaking. We've been some very close follow up. So I think there's definitively, merit in the rules. There are changes, which is great to see. And, you know, they are driver like Kimi Antonelli that now is leading a championship, 19 years old, that brings a breath of fresh air out there.
2: And we talk about regulations and perhaps, you know, that's drawn a lot of criticism, the new regulations between drivers and spectators alike. And we know that the FIA have been having talks and they are continuing till the 20th of April about potential changes. What would you like to see potentially change in those regulations?
0: I mean, it's not easy. I think they made a great step. I would like, as I said, to see qualifying lap that is more about pure speed and less management. And then I think in the race, you know, generally I like the overtaking that's happening, but I would like it to be a little bit less you go, I go. It feels like sometimes, you know, someone uses the battery, passes one guy, next straight line is sitting like a duck. I think that differential maybe it can be reduced a little bit where we get to end up with outbreaking people, wheel-to-wheel racing on the brakes, into a corners, which is what racing is about, you know, side by side. That's what you want to see. So I'd say a few tweaks, but there's definitely a good potential.
2: And we'll definitely see tweaks in strategy from the different teams as well. We've obviously got this extended break now before Miami. What do you think a lot of the teams will be thinking about in these next few weeks? What do you think, what teams do you think will come out of this most changed?
0: Well, you know what? They're way more intelligent than I am, so they're thinking a lot more than I am. But yes, I mean, the simulator must be running flat out. They're all looking at what they can do better, bringing updates. You know, it's very rare that you get 7 weeks at home. Once the season starts, I think for some it's a blessing because there's so much going on that, you know, when you're overseas, there's no way you can do. So, you know, I think, as I say, Mercedes is a fantastic job. Haas is doing really good in the midfield. Alpine has been doing pretty good as well. And if you think like team like Red Bull, that's probably not where they want to be. Williams, Aston Martin, you know, they're going to get there. Then if Cadillac, brand new team, they're going to look at all of the data and see what they can do. Audi has been very impressive this year as well, you know, being in the top 10. So I think, yes, there could be changes going to Miami, but it's also not that easy to make some big changes once the season starts. So I'm excited to see who comes up with, you know, the bravest move.
1: Yeah, because as you mentioned there, some of your former teams, Alpine, who obviously used to be Renault Lotus, and Haas, performing very well this season, perhaps not as well as some people had predicted at the beginning. And we've seen a lot of young drivers, like the likes of Ollie Bearman, for Haas, really, really showing the skill and the talent that he has. This Haas lineup of Ocon and Behrman, it looks like a really positive one that they're bringing into the new season.
0: Yeah, 100%. You know, great lineup. Ollie's been doing fantastic this year. Esteban had a good Japanese Grand Prix. They're all under the management of Oyo Komatsu, which I really like as a friend, as an engineer, as a team principal now. I think he's been doing an amazing with the team Haas. Such an honest person that it helps everyone to get better. So I think they have a right and a great lineup. They have the right people in place and they're doing awesome. So every weekend I'm happy to see them doing great.
2: And speaking of Ollie Behrman, he had quite a crash in Suzuka there a couple of weeks ago. We know that the FIA said after your crash in 2020 that safety was going to be the top priority of the FIA. Do we think that's being upheld? And do you think safety is a bigger concern now with these new regulations?
0: So safety is always the center of the FIA and Formula One. There's zero doubt about it. And, you know, if we were redoing my accident today, I'm pretty sure the outcome would be very different in terms of, you know, the fire and the way the car broke. So there were, you know, even the track has been changed since then. So there's a lot that always keeps on going. The thing is that racing at that level of Formula One, there's always unexpected things coming to you and happening. So yes, Ollie Behrman is a big crash. Luckily, you know, he was fine. Is there going to be lesson learned? 100%. Are they going to do something as much as they can? Yes. But yes, you're right. You know, that's a safety concern. That closing gap with speed was very, very impressive. So they will learn, they will keep working at it, they will keep tweaking it. But yes, safety in Formula One, I can tell you, is always at the center of everything.
2: And what do we think could be going on in Ollie Behrman's head now after that crash? I know it only took you 3 months after yours to get back in an IndyCar and you were testing cars. Do you think there could be some hesitancy from him going into Miami or what will be happening psychologically for him?
0: Zero, I think it's just part of what we do. And in French, we like to say we don't make an omelette without breaking eggs. And sometimes it happens, you know. I think it was unfortunate. It was a configuration of the corner. It's actually quite narrow at that part of Suzuka. There wasn't that many room for him to go. But he's still going to be very, very strong and very, very good in Miami.
1: And as you look kind of up and down grid, We're seeing more drivers, I'm thinking of Max Verstappen, looking at different racing series. He's doing a few 24-hour races that I know that you've done. He's doing a few sports car racing. And I know there's a lot of speculation of how long he's going to stay in Formula One. But do drivers like going and doing different series in the middle of a Formula One season? Is this normal? Like, is this something that that racing drivers just have an itch for racing any kind of car?
0: Listen, is it normal during a Formula One season? No. Max is exceptional and he loves it so much that he spent already 24 weekends in Formula One. He wants to do more. Is it something that we all love doing? Absolutely. But probably not during a Formula One career. You know, at IndyCar, we finished the championship quite early, September 6th or so. And then you have a long break. So yes, if I can go to Petit Le Mans, do some endurance racing, I will. If there's a NASCAR opportunity, why not? You know, never say never. But that's because our main championship is kind of over and you can enjoy the rest during the season. That's quite impressive for Max. But he's always been like this, you know, in between the sim racing races and now the real racing outside of Formula One. He loves it and that we can only say congrats, good job. And it's great to see someone that loves racing that much.
1: It's funny that you mentioned all the different kinds of racing that you like doing. You mentioned NASCAR there as well. But you had said earlier on, kind of debating about retirement. When you mentioned retirement, is that purely from single seaters? Like, do you see yourself still going on and racing in whatever form that you want into the next few years of your career?
0: I think it all came that I always thought that by the time I was 40, I would retire. And that was kind of a number. And that's happening in a few days' time. And I'm not ready to retire. So, as I say, things change, things evolve. Right now, I really don't see any retirement of racing. I just love being up behind a race. you know, behind the wheel on a race car. I love going to the weekend. I love having those butterflies that, you know, you may be doing something great. And then I really enjoyed working with teammates and sharing the cars in endurance and GTP prototypes is really something that I have a lot of fun. You know, Daytona 24, Sebring, Petit Le Mans, the 24s of Le Mans, all those races are mega and it's a pure human experience that I really enjoyed. So, yeah, I want to do more of those.
1: And I wanted to ask as well, like, having raced now in America and across Europe as well, do you have a favorite circuit in America and a favorite one in Europe?
0: Yes, in Europe, it would be Spa-Francorchamps. In the US, I'm debating in between Road America and Road Atlanta. They're both amazing. So yeah, I do have Suzuka in Japan if you want to go worldwide. So here you have the full worldwide experience.
2: Also, if we can go back earlier, you mentioned Fernando Alonso, and he's also had a recent change. You know, we're talking about your helmet designed by your children in September. Fernando Alonso's just welcomed a baby into the world. Were you able to give him any tips? Did you reach out, you know, for what it's like driving when you have children?
0: I don't think Fernando needs any tip. He's, you know, he has all the tools and experience and tricks of any race car driver in the world. But yeah, it's fantastic. You know, I think having babies is.
3: All right, class, tell me about your weekend. Leo?
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4: 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My brother wanted to explore some caves, so we drove up a bunch of steep hills. 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
0: It's when you come back home, it doesn't really matter if, you know, you had a good race or bad race. They look at you, they smile, and that what matters the most.
2: Because you said that becoming a father changed you as a man. Do you think it will change you as a driver as well? We also have Max, who welcomed a daughter last year as well. Do you think it might make you hesitate on the brakes a little bit? Do you think it could make you a slightly more cautious driver? I know at the end of the day you want to win races, but do you think it has a slight psychological impact?
0: I don't think so personally. I don't think it did. It changed your mentality, it changed the way you approach the race in a way that, you know, it's not your center of the world anymore. It's still a very, very important part of your life, but it's you have something probably greater on the side. But no, when you put a helmet and you close the visor, it's game on and it's you have to give it all. If not, there's no point. You know, we're already so little people in the world to be lucky to do that, that when it's time to go and you go for a race, you just have to give it all and make sure that you leave nothing on the line.
1: Have either of your kids ever decided that they want to try some go-karting? Would you be encouraging that?
0: I wasn't encouraging it. I wasn't pushing for it, but I don't think they really want to try that. I think the accident, you know, left a mark on both of my boys, and my daughter, if I'm being honest, has zero interest in racing. So, you know, that's fine by me. I have one that loves playing tennis. I have one that wants to be a cross country runner. And my daughter just loves gymnastics. So
2: still a very sporty family.
1: It's all very competitive.
0: Yeah. I mean, you know, the apple doesn't fall far from the tree, I guess.
1: Yeah. I think, Roman, this was lovely to chat to you. This was a really interesting discussion. We wish you the best of luck for the IndyCar race on Sunday and a very happy birthday.
0: Thank you so much. It's going to be a good weekend.
1: I think so too.
2: Best of luck.
1: Thank you very much.
0: Thank you.
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1: Now, I'm delighted to welcome our next guest to the show. It's a very special treat for us this morning, courtesy of Keith. Sean Dyche, good morning to you. How are you?
2: Morning, how are you going?
1: Yeah, we're great. Gary Neville.
2: Hey, before you ask me anything, right?
1: Go on.
2: So Keith is chasing me to get on this Zoom call. Now, imagine trying to get Keith to a team meeting or to the bus or anything when I was his manager. And he's chasing me going, come on, they're ready for you. And I'm like, really?
3: Well, come on, cables have torn, what?
1: We've heard his side of that story. Maybe you want to tell us a little bit about your side.
2: Oh, yeah, I bet you've heard his side of that story, yeah. I'll bet. That's good to see you. Good to see you, Keith.
3: Great to see you, Gaffer. Great to see you. Put me on the back foot straight off the bat there.
2: Of course, like I do.
3: So how are you keeping? I hear you're playing a lot of golf.
2: Not as much as I'd like. I'm doing bits and bobs, just started sort of coming out, doing a bit of the media stuff and, just watching my lad play. So it's been great. I've watched him more times in the last couple of months than I've in a couple of years. So that's been great. My daughter's doing great at university. So I've seen a bit of her and stuff like that. So a bit of just life, really. Just, stuff that you put off when you're working all the time because you can't, you just haven't got time.
1: Are you interested in real life now in a way that maybe you might not have been if you were still a football manager? I guess what I'm asking is there a world in which maybe you don't go straight back into management?
2: Well, there's certainly a lot of offers coming my way that are outside, well, linked to the game mainly, but I mean, today I'm down at Saracens doing a Q&A for them, which I've done before. Some of that kind of, because there's lots of crossovers. I don't know anything about rugby and not a lot about other sports, but there's lots of crossovers, environment, culture, so it's mainly that sort of thing. So I quite enjoy that. Spoken to a couple of different companies and done some talks for them, different media things. So, yeah, quite, it's one of them weird things. The Premier League, when you've been in it 10 years, opens a lot of different avenues. So I'm kind of open-minded. I mean, I love the football side of things, so that may come round my way again, but I'm quite open-minded for what comes next. I'm only 53. There's plenty of life in front of me. So, yeah, I'm pretty open-minded at the moment, actually.
3: Do you know what I think you'd be brilliant at? Do you remember when, I think it was it Levante against Barcelona, you brought us over to watch?
2: And That's right, just
3: by chance, I ended up sitting next to you, and you were giving me a little bit of commentary in the ear about Messi and look at him walking around, Keith. But you were quick to remind me that he's the only player in the world who will get away with it. Would you ever go into commentary? I think you'd be brilliant at commentary, Roy Keane-esque.
2: I've been asked a few different things. I've been offered a few different things, but yourself, or you can imagine, when you come out of a job as high profile as Everton, you should let it calm a little bit. You know what I mean? I'm delighted for what's going on there. There's so many weird stories about that. I'm so pleased. Moyes is a great fellow. Got a lot of respect for him. Well, I said we left it in a good place and good shape just because the league table. Well, Keith, just because the league table says one thing, it doesn't mean it's not organised, it's structured, the players are fit, they know what they're doing. And Moyes knows that. The point for that story is that now that Moyes has got off to a really good start, they've got some wins, it calms everything down, which means I can carry on and people are not suddenly throwing everything at you like nature of life in football can be. So I think it's time now when I've just started doing a few, things like this and some good stuff for people I know and then some other stuff I do a bit for charity, kidney research and stuff like that. But yeah, back to the football thing will be, now that it's a bit calmer, then I can start entering back into giving an opinion or offering an opinion or sharing an opinion, whichever way you look at it.
1: Because some people are addicted to management.
2: I'm not. Goodness me. Kills you. Kills you, man. No, it's, there's a, I don't know how to describe it. There's something inside you, I think, if you're that way inclined. And it's not necessarily the game. I think a lot of the games now, there's a lot of question marks for me over the game. The morality of the game, people feign injury, falling all over the place, been driving me mad for years. But what you do as a manager, and you're trying to align players, you're trying to get the best out of them. I personally have attempted to give them what I thought was maybe a viewpoint of their life, or certainly a professional viewpoint of their life, along with on the pitch. I enjoyed that side of it, still do. I enjoy the idea of strategy and structure and helping players and trying to find a way to win. So I do enjoy that side of it. But I think the game is softened considerably at the moment, and I'm not keen on some of the game. I think there's things that need to be questioned from the powers that be, and I don't think they are getting questioned.
3: Yeah, I wanted to ask you about that. Erik ten Hag, before he left Manchester United, was saying that these modern-day footballers, he didn't use the word soft. I think he used the word they can't take criticism. Is that becoming more and more difficult to manage players? Because that I always thought that was one of your strongest suits as a manager, was man management. Is that getting more difficult?
2: Yeah, I think the thing is now that the, you know, most of life revolves around perception, not actual fact, in my opinion. So, therefore, you know, players to give them just the literal truth is getting a bit more difficult. But they're brought up in a society that's a bit more like that. So, therefore, you just have to learn how to manage that situation. It's not everyone's fault. You know, people blame the youngsters. It's not society's changed. No, and it's moulded them in a different way. So, you know, people think you're blaming the players. I don't. I'm certainly not blaming the players. It's part of their life, and that's the way it changes. So I think you have to adapt. I don't think it's easy. I can understand his frustrations. I don't think it's easy. The demand is certainly different. And as soon as you've given them what you think is the truth, as soon as they leave the room, they've got 10 other people giving them some, you know, this fluffy version of the truth. And you're like, no, the truth's still the truth. You know, and it's like you can fluff it up and you can perceive how you want, but the truth is the truth. And I always try to be very truthful with players.
1: And did that change?
2: Change in what way? What do you mean?
1: Over the last kind of, so from Keith's time to now, did the hangers-on, did they become more prevalent and more vociferous?
2: Firstly, let me make it clear. Firstly, your words were hangers-on.
1: Sorry.
2: That's how you get me in trouble. They're not my words. I suggested the people around them, the professional people often met around them, but they often give them a different story than what you're trying to give them. And the irony of it is you've got a, and I used to say this openly with players, you've got a group of, let's say, manager, assistant manager, first team coach, sports scientist, strength and conditioning coach, goalkeeping coach, if you're a goalkeeper. These are specialist people who've been doing it all their life. And for some reason, players choose to listen to someone who's done 2 minutes on a sports science course. And you just go, what is that all about? That is a challenge at the moment, because a lot of players now are going outside of these very professional units and finding their own, whoever it may be, you know, all these specialists from everywhere. And I'm like, well, I got to be honest, we've got some pretty handy people here, and they've been in this game a long time. They've got thousands of games of experience, and for some reason, not all players, by the way, there are a lot more players who go to these outside sources, and I can't quite work that bit out. I'm going, well, what could they know more than we know? So I'm a bit, yeah, I think that's a change in the game, and I think that's getting harder to manage. You know, when players look outside of the unit you've got and decide they're right, and let's face it, if you're outside of the unit, you're probably just going to tell them what they want to hear. Probably. Not always, but probably.
4: Do you still love the game, Sean?
2: I think I love the job. I love the intrigue of working with players and hoping to give them something I didn't have. I think the game is in, I personally feel the game isn't in great shape at the moment. Like I said to you, I think, you know, it's getting a little bit more like a show now. And as much as that's amazing in some ways, because there's been so, I must make it clear, there's been incredible advances in the game. I mean, you know, the media coverage now is extraordinary, and the camera views and, you know, the detail in the game. So not really that side of it. The actual players and what they're doing, I think, is, well, the powers that be have allowed the players or almost encouraged them now to, you know, I mean, the diving's at an increased rate now. The feigned injury, I really don't like that. I mean, look, diving has been always there in a different form. You know, slight contact in the box, clever centre forwards would always go down. So that's always been there, but it's just got worse, I think. But the feigning of injury, I'm not keen on that at all. And this idea, you know, someone makes a tackle now and it's like a furore in the stadium. And you're like, goodness, man, I'm happy to see a tackle. I've seen one tackle in about three games, you know. I'm standing there going, goodness me. And, you know, everyone blows it all up. So I think there's parts of the game that could be a lot better. I don't like the fact that kids, you know, my lad plays, and when he was younger, they were diving all over the place, and kids arguing with referees, and, you know, they see all these things that the pros are doing, and they copy them. And then I think the powers that be could maybe, you're not gonna stop it, but maybe just slow it down and control it a little bit better, I think. But I've been talking about this for years, and I don't know, there's not many who seem to want to change it.
3: Has the game gone a bit too tactic heavy, Gaffer? Like, from my money, I'm obviously nowhere near as deep into it as you, but I always think the better motivated player, the player that makes less mistakes, the fitter player, will generally come out on top, and, you know, in a tactical battle, just outrunning somebody, outwalking somebody, and making decent decisions.
2: Well, the way that the game has changed now is that you're kind of onto something there, but the tactical demand has changed and got more depth to it, because if you think about it, if you can't, well, I'm gonna exaggerate here. It's not that you can't, but let's say you've got a limited chance to really tackle someone. You've got a limited chance to really make a physical contact. You don't want to make a physical contact. So therefore, if you're a side now, you're tactically trying to usher people and push and move and, you know, accept, like cutting out passing lanes, you know, so that you can intercept without much physical contact. So I think the reason why the tactic heavy idea is, there isn't as much physical combative football, so therefore you've got to find a way of stopping the opposition. And that has got to be cleaner, it's got to be more accurate, it's got to be more timed, you know, precisely, particularly in the box. So the best way of doing that is getting people into position quicker, players registering the tactical demand quicker and seeing the picture quicker. So I think that's how it's changed. And of course then you've got a million and one people who all want to tell you your tactics are right, wrong or indifferent. So that puts a more bigger demand and a more in-depth demand. The analytics put a more deeper demand on it, because your analytics team are saying, well, look, you know, we watched this, we saw that, these do this, these do that. So there's a lot of information now out there, just even in the public domain. Mm. And then you've got your, you know, your club's domain, where, you know, we certainly had analysts, as you know, at Burnley, and that grew over the years, and at Everton, even at Watford, you know, just not as deep, not as much depth to it. So I think the tactical demand, I think you're right. I think it's got much more tactical heavy, but I think it's because of the lack of combat nature of the game. You can't really go too physical with any player, because you're going to put yourself in trouble. So less physical contact, more cleverness from the team, of their organisation, their tactical demand, of their understanding of distances, speed, you know, recovery. Transition's massive. For me, transition's been the biggest change in the game for the last 7 or 8 years. It's always been there, but the speed of players seeing the picture, you know, defence to attack, that speed when they can see the picture has been a massive advancement in the game. And it does link into your point about the tactics, definitely.
4: There's a lot of noise now for sure around the game. There's loads in that, Sean. But in purer times, I have to ask you about Keith here, because Keith's always telling us he's a very talented player and we're like, we can nod along with him. But just how good was Keith Tracy?
2: Very, very top. Could have been top. Look, you know, he's had his challenges and we're aware of that. He's spoken openly at that. That happens in life to many different people. But as talented as certainly as I've seen around groups, had power as well for them skinny little legs, somehow created immense amount of power. I could have worked that out. But he's a very, very good player and a good person as well, in my belief. There's a lot of challenges, but, you know, people have challenges. I've met a lot of footballers with challenges. I don't speak openly about them. Keith decided to do that and he included me in that. But I keep myself, my lips tight about my players and all the varying challenges they've had, because I've had lots of players with lots of different difficulties and they stay private to this day.
4: You had such an interesting career as well as a player. You started off in Nottingham Forest. Am I right in saying you didn't play a senior game, but you were at the club the same time as Brian Clough was there?
2: Yeah, I was there for 3 years, from kind of 80, well, just over 3 years, from 87 to 90, and then went on loan. And, you know, I was probably a different type there. Well, no, probably players of my ilk and that age were probably like that. As soon as I went alone, I didn't want to play in the reserves and the A team. I could have went back, I think, and I think they would have given me another contract. But I was out there running and playing and enjoying it. So just wanted to play. So I decided to leave them. But it was a great 3 years and a great grounding for me, and still many friends. For, you know, well, as you probably know, my assistant played there with me and lived with me, or I lived with him. Steve Stone, coach, Tony Loughlin I've had as a coach. These are all guys that I knew from a very young age. At Nottingham Forest.
4: Did you have any interaction with Brian Clough himself?
2: Yeah, cool. You all do. I mean, it's one of them things. It's he was, you know, there used to be stories that he wasn't at the training ground as much, but he was always at games. He took great pride in the whole club. So, you know, obviously the first team, he'd travel with the reserve teams very, very often. The youth team on a Saturday morning, if the first team were playing, he'd come down and watch the youth games. He'd come and watch the youth cup games. And his whole power was throughout the club. Mm. I mean, you know, if you saw Del Boy, his dog, running into the changing room, trust me, you're diving somewhere where he's not. You're diving in usually the drying room. We were talking about this the other day, actually. I was with local Steve Guyon, and I've just been on an FA kind of trip to Como, like a learning trip, and I was kind of the elder statesman, just rubbing off on the players, some of the young players. Really good trip. And Steve Guyon and me were talking about the old Forest days, and we always said there's a corridor in the Forest ground. Keith will know it when you come into the Forest ground. It's still there, but they've changed some of the rooms. And there was a drying room on the left. And we used to laugh right off, because when Del Boy used to run in, that dryer would be full of first team players, reserve players. You've just dived into it. If he ever opened that door, he'd be like, hey, what are you lot doing in here, you buggers? You know what I mean? We'd be there just wetting ourselves. But we used to stand there and go, shh, shh. the bottom here, the bottom here. And that includes some of the first team players as well. So, yeah, there's many, many stories about the power that he had.
3: Brilliant. Do you still, did you have the fine wheel in use at Everton?
2: Yeah, slightly differently. The lads were maybe not as open to some of the things he used to do, certainly not like he used to do when you were around, Keith. We had a different kind of character, let's say, Burnley.
4: What's the fine wheel?
3: The fine wheel it was really simple. It was A to Z on like the Wheel of Fortune. So if you left your slips on the ground, or you didn't bring your water bottle in, or you did something wrong, not massively wrong that you'd have to go to the gaffer, but you know, a little bit of lighthearted stuff. If you spun and you landed on L was a lap dance. So you would spin again, and the squad number you landed on would have to give you a lap dance. If you landed on V, you'd have to V'd your legs. B was a boy band. Boy band was a boy band nobody wanted, because if you landed on B, you had to spin another four times, and the four squad numbers you got had to come up and sing a song with you. So you generally wouldn't even do anything. You wouldn't have done anything wrong during the week, but somebody would spin, your number would pop up, and all of a sudden you're up giving a bit of boy zone or something. But it was brilliant. It just drove standards, and the dressing room ended up policing itself.
4: You went from A to Z, did you?
3: A to Z. I was on that wheel quite a lot, yeah.
2: No, he's right. See, another popular misconception is, and don't get me wrong, it comes with a territory of who I am and how I look and all that. People are going, oh yeah, he does this, he does that. That was purely brought around because, like he said, we wanted to bring like an enjoyment factor, but reminded them that, and as Keith said, this is not serious stuff, not like if you've been late 10 times. This is like little things, yeah. But keep a bit of professional standards. But the other thing about it, you know, I spoke to my psychologist about different ways, and it was actually, I never take credit for, you know, I always say the best coaches are the best thieves, but I always own up to where they come from. And it was Mark Howard, actually. He'd heard about this thing Mark Howard's my sports scientist, who went with me for many years, came with me to Everton as well. He just heard about it. So he didn't know the details. He'd heard that in rugby they had this idea. So I said, right, I'm loving that. So after my first few months, the players had got a bit soft with their discipline. And, you know, as a manager, you don't want to be constantly in their ear, believe it or not, although Keith would probably go, he was in my ear. But honestly, so the idea was, it wasn't just about keeping on top of him. It's kind of stripping back the ego and making everyone realise we're together. You know, we can laugh with each other, not at each other. There's a big difference in life. When you're laughing at someone, that's a whole different ballgame. But when you're laughing with them, and it just created this real atmosphere and this real bond. And in particular, in a massive season, you know, we started it the season before, but then the next season when, you know, some players had left, we brought others in, we created this really good environment of very good players, I must make it clear, but also this stimulus behind it. And it sort of became our own, where people, you know, the players would try and do it down, and all the little habits we used to do, like the team, we used to get them to, for a warm-up, they wouldn't just jog out and walk out, they'd all go out together, and I mean fly out. And, you know, I remember when you're a manager, I know I'm going off course, but this will make sense to you, when you're a manager, you know when you've got that right, when you hear a story from another player later, one of them went to Jason Shackle, look at you lot, what are you doing that for? And he just turned around to me and went, that's what we do. And that's it. You know, they took ownership of it. It became a part, that simple message becomes quite a powerful thing. Because players get embarrassed about weird stuff. You know, they're like, oh, why are you doing that? And they sort of do each other down. This wasn't about that. This was about creating a unique atmosphere and stripping off people's egos, where they all just thought, you know what? If I can say do a lap dance to someone and they're all buzzing and having a laugh with it, well, then we're a group. You know, we're bonded together. Mm. Nearly got there, Keith, and answered your question, long-winded one, but nearly got there with Everton. But there was a few guys found it all a bit like, why am I doing that? Why do I have to tell the lads three jokes? You know, why do I have to do this? Why do we have to do that? So what we agreed in the end, we did more of a fine wheel. So, you know, still good fun, but it was more of an actual fine wheel. And some, what Keith didn't mention, some you win back. Yeah. So some would be, plus the players, some would be like a free spin. Some would be like, you get, they weren't massive fines either, by the way, like you get 50 quid and stuff like that. You know, we're not talking thousands, which undermines people or hurts them. This is quite light for the money around in football. But it's just a gesture, as if to say, come on, lads, reel it in. Let's keep our professional standards. And I've used it everywhere, and it's worked pretty well on the whole.
4: Sean, I know you have to go. Just one more from me. Plenty of Irish.
2: Yeah, because when you got no job, you're in a rush to do everything. No, joking about. I'm getting in the car and I'm going down to Surrey today. And I must tell you, by the way, I just thought of you guys. Well, Keithy, back in the day, Keith, I must make it clear. So look, I've got my Guinness glass with my name written on it because I went to the Guinness factory. I took the Everton staff to the Guinness factory. We're over in Carlton House last year. So there it is.
4: Oh, yeah.
2: Very nice. They've actually put my name on it. And drinking water, Keith, you'll be pleased to know.
3: Good. I thought it was vodka.
2: Yeah. No, that's when you're in a job. when you're out of a job, it's water. When you're in the job, it's vodka.
4: Sorry, I was just going to ask about the Irish players that played under you. So we have Keith here. You signed Robbie Brady and Jeff Hendrick at Burnley. You inherited...
2: I saw Jeff last week. I went over to Derby to see John Eustace. Yeah, he's doing a bit over there. He looked great. He looked well.
4: And you inherited Seamus Coleman as well. And every manager speaks so glowingly of Seamus Coleman. Like, what is it about him that's so special?
2: He's just got the old school, and that's not a bad thing, by the way. Old school in his mentality. He's very professional and modern in his professionalism, the way he looks after himself. But he's got that solid old school mentality, and is to be marvelled at. He'll speak in front of the group openly. He'll take on the go very passionately. Once he gets on a roll, it's almost like, wow, I just let him roll. He just keeps going and going and going. And he does believe in the club. I mean, he's one of the rare players, and this is not a question on players. This is just the way a playing career works. You know, you might be there 2 years, another club for 2 years, another club. That's the business. But he's been there a long time, as you know, and he actually believes in what the club stand for. So he's certainly very good when I was trying to strip it all back a bit and give it a bit of like a sort of a bigger heart, if you like. He was a massive part in helping with that. But all the lads, as you said, I mean, Keithy was great. I mean, I enjoyed Keithy. We had a great time. You know, it was hard times, you know, sometimes, but a great time. All the lads, Jeff and Robbie, and I mean, they're all great. You know, I was very lucky with the Irish lads because they were all sound as a pound. There was no messing. A little bit of Keith, had a little bit of work to do with Keith, but generally they're all great lads. So yeah, and Seamus certainly one of them without a doubt.
4: Enjoy the Oasis reunion.
2: I'll probably make it somewhere down the line. I'll probably find a ticket. I've got my tickets, actually. I did buy them, though, just against the popular belief that, you know, we get everything free. I did buy them.
1: Well, you're not a politician, so that's why they weren't free. for your own safety, you need to go to a box, Sean.
2: Yeah, I'm not getting involved with that.
1: Fair enough. Well, listen, go on, sorry, you...
3: No, it's just the wife was talking about you this morning when I said you were coming on. She was still talking about your presence. Do you remember the stick I used to have to get about that?
2: Ross, goodness me, got killed, didn't he? Yeah. So Keithy and Ross, they were on the balcony once, and Ross is a great lad, Ross Wallace. So he's Keithy's missus, we're at this. I think it was the first promotion, Keith, wasn't it? Down at my mate's place.
3: The promotion party.
2: Yeah, my mate's got a fantastic place, amazing location called the Swan at the Globe Theatre, and it looks over St. Paul's. It's beautiful. So he'd kindly done like a night for us. And so the girls were there and the lads and some of their staff, obviously, and the directors. And I just happened to walk on the balcony and Keith was having a chat with his missus and Ross Wallace and his missus. And he'd come out with that immortal line. He'd gone, he's just got great presence. So as soon as I walked out, Ross absolutely done him up and went, Keely's just been saying you've got great presence, like that. He was going, so yeah, I do remember that, mate. I do remember that. We were wetting ourselves. So it took him a while to live that one down.
3: Still haven't. Ross is still at me over.
2: Do you know, I did see Ross, you know. So, lads, you'll like this one, right? So I have a massive respect for the players who've all worked under me, good, bad and indifferent. And I saw Ross just before, I forgot to say this, Keith, I saw Ross just before we finished at Burnley, or not far, maybe a few months before, and he was working in the youth department, and he come walking by. So got him over in front of all the lads. I went, he's one of the ones that started the journey, lads. Without him and all of them, that group, you wouldn't have all this because they had training ground, pitches and all that. And he was so embarrassed, Ross. But I meant it. I meant every word I was saying. And he was, you know, Ross is like, he looks so sheepish. And all the lads gave him a round of applause. But he went, thanks, Gaffer. Like he does it, walked off as if like, oh, no. Yeah, I'll never forget that. Yeah. Good lads.
1: Listen, enjoy your talk with Saracens. Thanks a million for making time for us this morning, Sean. Cheers.
2: No worries. You take care. Take care, Keithy boy.
3: See you later, Gaffer. Good luck.
1: Enjoy the mini retirement.
2: Bye, lads.
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7: All right, Patrice Evra. I love this game. The autobiography has just been released this week. Delighted to say that the man himself, Patrice Evra, joins us on the line. Hi, Patrice.
8: Hey, guys.

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1: The game, and it was raining, and he said, can I have a chat with you? You know, I said, he said, yeah, I'm a friend of Ryan Giggs and Gary Neville, and, you know, I'm writing for the United Column, and all that. Nice to meet you. And he gave me his card, and he said, you know, if you want to do anything, if you want to do a book, you just let me know, and we're going to talk about it. Then I just call him one day, he visit me, and he come to Juventus to visit me, and we had a chat, and we start, and it was like, tell me about your life, and we start recording, and yeah, we end up doing that book.
2: Yeah, it's incredibly honest for all that, and if we can get straight into it, Patrice, if you don't mind, the opening pages are a tough read, and I presume were very tough to write for you.
1: Yeah, I think it was important for me to say it, because I lived for so many years with that weight on my chest, that shame, that feeling like a coward to not like speak out. It was really important for me to do it, but not for myself, for the kids outside, you know, being in my place, you know, someone has to step out. And because I already receiving so many support, so many messages, and even some people, they've been abused like the same way. And, you know, this was important because I wanted to do the most honest book I can. And to be fair, I finished the book 1 year ago, and it's just like 3 months ago when I decided to put it in, because I meet the woman of my life, and emotionally I'm more open than I used to be. So I'm getting rid to all that toxic masculinity, and you know, being open, and like I grew up crying was a sign of weakness, but now I know crying is a strength. And I am a human being. I have to show my emotion, but I have to block all my emotion for so many years when this trauma happened to myself. But it's not an excuse, and I wanted also to show to the young generation, you know, it's no excuse. Already born as a colored person in this world is a disadvantage. Growing in the street is about surviving, and being abused is a trauma. But, you know, no excuse. I'm happy now. I'm content. I'm complete. And that's what I want the next generation, when they read that book. You know, football is a long journey, and I'm explaining this. That's why I couldn't start that book without telling, you know, that strong story.
2: Yeah, and it is a very strong story. It's a very honest story, and it is a hard story, as I said, to read. Can you take us back, Patrice? You're 13 years of age. You moved to a school away from your home area of Les Ulis, and it's a school with a bit more of a football ethos, but it's a bit far from home, and that's where the trouble begins for you.
1: Yeah, that's the reason why, you know, because I was every time taking a train, and at 5 in the morning, 2 hours to get to my school. I had even school on the Saturday when every of my friends have a weekend off. But it was just a school when – it's not an academy school, but it's just a school when you go to school and after you can play football with some coach. So back and forth, it was start to be like really like heavy, and I was losing my school bag on the train. I was sleeping on the train, not getting out of the right station. So it was a nightmare, and that a teacher, he said, you know, I'm living inside the school. Instead of you going back and forth to your house, you should stay in my house. So at the beginning, it was like a dream. He was cooking for me. I had a Nintendo. I couldn't play video game. So it was like perfect. And, but the nightmare was like every night when I was in my bedroom, and, you know, it was trying to come and abuse me and touching himself. I had to tie my pyjama with some lacing shoes. Mm. So it was a fight, a constant fight for 10, 15 minutes. Then in one point he succeeded, you know, and he put his penis, my penis on his mouth, in his mouth. So

0: It was weird because even me, I didn't have any sexual relation before that. So I didn't know what was happening. I know when I was fighting, I didn't want it, like, no one to touch me. When he did this and, you know, he was next to the bedroom, and I said to my mom, I don't want to stay to that person anymore, to that home. And she was like, why? And I said, just, I don't want. But she knows something was wrong.
1: Yeah. You were very young, Patrice, and you weren't to understand, obviously, what was going on, and you internalized it. And in fact, I think kept it to yourself until 3 months ago.
0: Yeah. I mean, like, the first person I opened myself was Margot, the woman of my life, because she was like, Patrice, you know, you're such an happy person, you're such a caring person, and positive, but do you care about yourself? I say, yes, I'm happy. And you know, she said, like, I don't know, it's something like wrong with you sometimes, you know. And we watch a documentary on TV, it was about pedophile, and when I watched it, my face suddenly changed, and she was like, you okay? I said, yeah, I'm okay. So she was trying to get in, and I don't let people in like so easy, and it was like she was annoying me doing that. But after, I just burst in tears, and she was the first person I explained everything, because I trust her, because I feel safe next to her. Then, like I said, the big confrontation wasn't even when the book was released. It was more myself traveling to Paris and see my mom face to face and tell her that. It was a horrible day, because she was devastated, because imagine, I was 13 years old and now 40 years old, I'm telling what's happening. It was even sometimes she sent me some voice note, and she's still like, she don't understand. And she was also like, Patrice, I don't think you should put it in your book because it's private. But I was like, Mom, it's not about me. I'm fine. It's about the other kids now. Mm. So to send a message out there. And if you have been in my situation, it's easy to say, like, go and speak out, but make sure you find someone you can trust. And trust me, it will help you a lot. So don't be afraid. You know, it's not being about being weak or being like shame of yourself, like I've been, or feeling like a coward. It's just like to make sure, you know, those people, they stop doing those bad things to children. So I received so many support, so many messages already. And like I said, I don't do it for myself. I really do it for the kids out there.
1: Yeah. Unfortunately, it's a conversation that we're very familiar with having in this country. Patrice, has a long and storied history, particularly in relation to religious groups in this country, and the impact not only on the victim but also on the families around that survivor can be huge. Obviously, in terms of, you mentioned in the book about the shame and the guilt, the impact is a ripple of impact, doesn't it, even well beyond yourself?
0: No, but definitely it's all the people around you, the family. Like, it built me, like, now I understand, like, so many things. Sometimes, you know, I see my friend dying, or even member of my family, my brother, and I couldn't cry, because, you know, you just stop all your emotion and you just, like, start to don't trust anyone. I didn't trust anyone in my life because of that. And it is a massive damage for the family, especially even when my brother and sister, I told them, they were all devastated, and people feel guilty. And my mom said one thing, you know, because I keep saying sorry. She said, you should say sorry to no one else. You know, we are sorry to not be here and to understand something was wrong. So, yeah, it is a massive damage for even the people around you.
1: The police, I believe, called you years later. They were following up on other investigations about the same teacher. Did anything ever come of that? I know at that time you weren't in a position to respond to that at that time, but did anything ever come of those investigations into that teacher?
0: That's what my mom asked me. And like I say, you know, when you got those things, you want to bury them, you just don't want to hear, talk about it, you just, you know, don't want to know what's happening next. I'm sure, like, because my book come out now, those people from the police, they will maybe try to reach me or reach my team. I don't know, to be fair. And my mom was like, if he's not dead, I'm going to kill you. But I was like, you see, mom, maybe it's the destiny. If I told you that 13 years ago, maybe you will end up in jail and I won't have the same education and, you know, not living with my mom. So I think everything comes for a reason. And I don't know, let's see. Maybe I'm going to be reached by the police and telling me why, you know, when you were 24, you didn't say it. And, you know, so I don't, we'll see.
1: Yeah, well, it's clear from the book and it's clear from talking to you that you're doing it for the reason of people that might be in the same situation and to try and get help for those who might be. So you're doing a very good thing and well done and well spoken out on it as well. Can I talk to you about some other aspects of it, Patrice? You word it as your addiction to Manchester United, the friends, the fans, the rivalries, the teammates, tough time for your family, I think, in Manchester at that time as well. And your respect for Alex Ferguson is a huge theme all the way through. Can you talk about your relationship with Alex Ferguson now for us?
0: Yeah, he's bigger than a manager. It's, even him, I told him the abuse before I released it in the book. He's someone I really trust. He's someone when I sign, say, Patrice, you know, here, you can be yourself. Like I always say, you know, the definition between my relationship with Felix, always scared to disappoint him. So it's such a mutual respect, you know. I'm going to see him. We have lunch. I introduce him to Margot and my baby Lilas, and I'm going to see him actually Saturday. We talked last night. He was like, I'm going to sue you with my lawyers because you talk too good about me. So it's more than a manager. And that's why, you know, when he had his incident, I was like devastated. But when his son Jason sent me a message and say, Patrice, I just want to make sure like my dad will be okay, and I know you are one of the few people he was happy to giving any news, I was like, wow, feeling really privileged. But it's just our connection will, you know, will never end, and it's getting better and better.
1: Yeah, like it's funny. I'm actually really interested. The reason I laughed when you said that he was saying to set his lawyers on you about the positive things. You also do get to see that Alex Ferguson is a 3D character and not without his flaws at times.
0: No, but I think Ferguson gave the edge right to many players, and some of them even cry. You could be scared of your dad, but Ferguson was something else. Yeah. I always think one day he's going to die of a heart attack, the way he's shouting and the fan and the face. And it's like I say, outside the pitch, it's just amazing. But when the game starts, you know, you need to bleed for United. And our relationship was so special. Then I always say that story. We were winning against Tottenham 2-0, and I was playing an amazing game. So we came back half time. Everyone was like, oh, Patrice, you're on fire. And the boss, didn't speak for 3-5 minutes, and when he don't speak, he mean like someone is in trouble. And he look at me, he said, Patrice, are you okay? I said, yes, I'm okay. He said, are you tired? And when he say that, you know, I look around, I think it was a prank. I was like, no, I'm not. And I was smiling. He said, why you pass the ball back to Andrew Van der Sar? I said, because I didn't have any solution for her. It was like, if you do that again, you're gonna end up and watching the game next to me. This is one of the worst game you ever play since you play for United. So he destroyed me, and I don't like the injustice. So I stood up, and you know, we are talking face to face, and I was so angry. And the second half we won like 4-0. The next day, because I'm someone I like also to talk and, you know, to understand what's happening, the next day I knock his office. I said, boss, what's happened yesterday? He said, oh, son, you were the best player in the pitch, but, you know, because Cristiano Ronaldo was doing some trick, the other player, they were missing some chance. So, you know, when you play for United, you have to score one goal and the second and the third. So, and he said, get out of my office, French, I won't say the swearing. And at the end, I understand, you know, I said, this guy, he just, like, sent a message to the team, and he picked the best player on the pitch to make sure, like, the other player, they like, ooh, if he's killing me, imagine them. So it's just that kind of relationship, that trust. You know, I can do everything for him, and he can do everything, you know.
1: Yeah. Yeah, and that trust and that loyalty obviously was a factor. And he stood by you around the... Luis Suarez has been back in the headlines obviously during the week. He's been back at Liverpool this week and everybody's chatting about him again. And you go into big detail in the book about all that affair, the racist abuse obviously at that time, the hearing, the Liverpool reaction. The thing that I couldn't believe after all of that, and it really, it was an interesting piece where you had said a couple of years later you actually voted for him for PFA Player of the Year.
0: Yeah, because I don't have any hate. I don't have any hate in my heart. And, I judge the players, not the person. Never be the best person in the world. But like I said, I don't call Luis as a racist because I don't know him close enough to call him that way. But that day, he used to raise his word. He tried to deny he's been banned. And I was in shock when the Liverpool team, they came out with the shirt and supporting because the ban was already done. So I was so delighted and surprised when Jamie Carragher in live TV and he apologized for what he did like 9 years ago, like wearing that shirt. And I received like some email from the owner of Liverpool saying, we're really sorry and whatever, you're more than welcome to come in Anfield and stuff like that. So, I turned the page. I played against Luis Suarez in the final of Champions League when I was at Juventus, and I was talking with Neymar and he came and I shake his hand. So like I say, I'm someone I forgive.
1: There was a very funny story where yourself and your brother bumped into him and his family in Selfridges.
0: Yeah, but that's funny and not funny, because I think that day I could do something like really bad, wrong, the dark side coming again. Yes, we saw him at Selfridges. He was on his own first. My brother said, oh, Luis is over there. And as I start walking toward him and I see his little girl and his wife. So I was like, okay, don't do something stupid. The family is there. But 100%, if his family wasn't there that day, something bad will happen.
1: You've mentioned it actually a couple of times about the dark side, Patrice, and the anger, and it is a common theme throughout the book. How hard was it for you? And by the sounds of things, it could be difficult at times. You're not unique in that regard. Like, a Rooney or a Costa or Roy Keane, I suppose, would have been another one that was like that mongrel, that dog on the pitch that would really get stuck in. Hard to always leave that on the pitch, though.
0: It was hard, because that's why, like, the game, that's why people was like, Patrice, oh my God, this guy's, when it's the game, his face changes, a killer. And they're like, even people, they could understand my social media right now, seeing me smiling and this, because that's the whole adrenaline, that's why when I wake up in the morning, the first things I do is not having a breakfast, it's going in the gym, doing my stuff, my exercise, because I've got that, that fire inside. And that's the kind of fire I had all my life, because it helped me to survive. I can't do nothing about it. I grew up in the street, so fighting was something like normal. It's like, it's all about surviving. So yeah, a few days it wasn't easy. Like I had like a lot of issue when, I fight with the Grandman staff of Chelsea, in Monaco also with the fan, Marseille, So sometimes, we are human beings. I love when people say, oh, they are football players, they shouldn't do that, they shouldn't, but I am a human being. I've got emotion, I've got real feeling. So when you hurt me, my defense, was like to answer back, but with my fist. But that's why now I know fist is not the solution, but that's the way I am. And I improve a lot. When my woman, she's next to me, I feel peace, I feel safe. But, of course, everyone have that fire inside.
1: 18th of November 2009, Patrice, I don't know if that's a date that rings a huge amount of bells for you. When I tell you the location, you'll probably get a bit clear with the Stade de France, France versus Ireland. Obviously, the game has become infamous at this point. Where were you on the pitch when William Gallas scores that goal?
0: No, I was behind. I think I wasn't too far. And I remember that game well, because what a game. We won the first leg in Ireland 1-0, and the second leg, I think we didn't play in France, we played in Ireland, because the Irish fan was just amazing. We had the worst first half. We were really losing 1-0. They battered us. And half time, the man was speaking like, come on, guys, it's going to be okay. And I remember I stood up, I said, guys, we are shitting ourselves. We're not going to the World Cup. They are like destroying us. So it was like a wake-up call. I have a big talk at the halftime. Then we came in and that goal, you know, that goal came. And the way the French people, they destroyed Thierry Henry, I was really, really upset because, you know, some people, they like, it's funny. They were like, oh, he should have go and say, you know, I did the handball, so fair enough. But I think even his own teammate and even his country, they will like maybe bring the guillotine back for Thierry Henry. So that game, I remember I had a little silly comment, like a joke when I come back in Manchester. They were like, oh, we should like replay the game. And I was like, I think we should replay the game in a PlayStation and stuff like that. Mm. But like now the Irish people, like I have so much high respect for them. And I even went in Dublin and I did the river dance. So to tell you, I'm learning that culture, many things. And I've been to that countryside when it's the massive mountain and it's the giant sleeping. And I was even like to John O'Shea, like, but you know, I don't know, your country is so like, so beautiful, so alive, such a, like a positive energy. So yes, that episode was not nice, but not for us. It was not nice for the Irish people and for Thierry Henry.
1: Yeah.
0: And I think it was even worse for Thierry Henry.
1: Yeah, there was definitely a few people this side of the water, Patrice, who wanted his head in a guillotine. What was the reaction when you guys were on the pitch afterwards? There was obviously a lot of the Irish players were over to the official and to the referee. What were your, as players on the pitch at that time, what was your reaction?
0: No, my reaction was we didn't see it. I'll be honest with you, I didn't know. I knew after the game when I see the replay and we saw like the handball, but during the game, like you don't, I don't know which Irish player said it was an handball because I don't have any like image in my head. And I didn't ask Thierry Henry if he did a handball like during the game because I was more focused to make sure to don't lose and qualify for the World Cup. So me, I wasn't aware of that just after the game.
1: And so when you say after the game, was that you guys were still in the dressing room and you were still together at that stage?
0: Yeah, we were still together. That's when we see the image because, you know, you have a TV in the dressing room and that's when we saw that. But, you know, it was a silence. We didn't laugh about it. Like even the manager, it's not like we celebrate. I remember it was so weird because, you know, when you have the feeling like you just didn't qualify for the World Cup. Mm-hmm. Because it was like, you know, what's going on?
1: Yeah. So just in terms of the reaction on the pitch, in the dressing room afterwards, after all that then, did it become a point of conversation or was it just like, look, it happened,
0: no,
1: it's done?
0: Taboo. It was like silence. Like I say, it wasn't any celebration. It wasn't any happy. It was just like weird. It was like just, you know, because we saw what's happened and we're like, you know, sometimes you like to win maybe in a better way, but at the end, like, that's why I say it's too easy for people to say like, oh, I wish we were doing this. I'm not sure, like, an Irish player, if he did that, he will say like, okay, hands up, because his country will destroy him. Like, some people will say like, yes, but some people will say like, you know, the football world is a dirty world. It's not like clean. Like, some people, they will cheat to win a game. Mm-hmm. So that's why I don't want like, people, they like to come with the best idea. Oh, if it was me, it wasn't you. I wasn't Thierry Henry. So I would never say what I was going to do because it didn't happen to me.
1: One last one on that, just before we wrap. Did you speak to John O'Shea about it? How did that conversation go?
0: I remember when he went to Manchester, Jay-Z was still like upset. And no, we didn't talk about it. You know, he just says, you just lucky bastard. That's what he was saying. But we never talk about it. And I feel like Ireland, every time when we play against them, even in the Euros, where it was such a magnificent game, you can feel the country still have that one now, how they play against France, because it's like, you know, they didn't go to the World Cup. But to be fair, I think they didn't do us a favor to qualify for that World Cup because we saw what's happening in 2010. So it was more like a curse or a karma. I don't know.
1: Yeah, we enjoyed it, Patrice. Can I say that?
0: But I'm not surprised. And it's not like, you know, I will be like, oh my God, I will, the same place, I will celebrate it. So, you know, everything happened for a reason in life. And maybe You know, that moment, maybe France was not supposed to go to the World Cup, but we're going to keep saying the if, but it happened, is history. We can talk about it openly and honestly. But of course, like, if I'm an Irish and I see your team like striking for the World Cup, I will like, oh, you deserve it.
1: Mm. The book is a brilliant read. There's loads of detail about that World Cup and future World Cups as well, and lots of other details. We could talk to you for a couple of hours, Patrice, but I know you're under pressure there to get out of here. You've been really good with telling your story. Can't recommend the book enough. Thanks a million for chatting to us, and catch up with you again soon.
0: You're more than welcome. Take care.
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1: David Winner, author, of course, of Brilliant Orange, the neurotic genius of Dutch football, author of Dennis Bergkamp's Stillness and Speed, which comes highly recommended. And together, actually, with a colleague of his, he translated a book about Johan Cruyff, which was called Ajax Barcelona Cruyff, The ABC of an Obstinate Maestro. David Winner, good evening.
2: Good evening. It's a bad evening. It's an upsetting evening.
1: Yeah, I'm sure.
2: Yeah.
1: You would have spent some time with Cruyff.
2: No, I never did, actually. It was, I was in the same room with him. We were often scheduled to have interviews or meals or all sorts of things. The various things, and it never seemed to happen. So it never will now.
1: Yeah. An Obstinate Maestro is the title in that book, which seems quite apt.
2: He managed to be very true to his own vision. He didn't mind arguing. In fact, rather enjoyed arguing with and having feuds and conflicts with people. In part, he felt that was a very, very good thing because he believed in the conflict model of relationships, working relationships, the exact opposite of the polder model, which was the kind of model of the mainstream Dutch society, especially in the 80s and 90s, you try and get on with everybody. You're very emollient. You find common ground, all this kind of thing. Cruyff didn't really believe in that. He liked sort of fiery relationships, and in his football life, anyway, he picked fights to get the adrenaline levels up, and he thought this was a creative way of working. It caused problems, but he also, achieved great, great things. So.
1: Yeah. I saw a very interesting comment from Marco van Basten, because obviously we're talking about Cruyff, the mind, the footballing IQ, and also Cruyff, the player. And he said, Johan is so technically perfect as a player that even as a boy, he stopped being interested in that aspect of the game. That's why he's been very interested in tactics since he was young. He sees football situations so clearly that he was always the one to decide how the game would be played. I thought that was a very striking quote, that this kid conquered the technical aspects of the game so early on that he, almost to amuse himself as much as anything, became fascinated with the picture as a whole.
2: Yes. A lot of it was very instinctive. One of the things that Cruyff said quite much later was that when he was a young player, he just was doing things and seeing things instinctively, and would tell much older colleagues when he first came into the Ajax team at the age of 17, for example, he'd tell them where to go and no, you're doing this wrong, move back 5 meters, or no, come on, don't be so stupid. And he was right every time, but they were a bit astonished and a bit irritated that this prodigy was suddenly among them telling them what to do. When he was older, he got more cerebral and more verbal about it. He began to explain. He had to huge pleasure and delight. His sort of favorite thing was talking about the game and its infinite complexity and subtlety. And he was always spotting things that nobody else had seen. He developed this. There's a Dutch writer called Arthur van den Bochard who said Cruyff basically solved the metaphysical problem of football. He said, that essentially, if you play with sufficiently good players the way that Cruyff feels the game should be played, you are almost unbeatable. And we see the proof of this in modern teams which are overtly, explicitly influenced by Cruyff, like the Arsenal Invincibles, the Barcelona of the last 10 years or so, the modern Bayern and German and Spanish national teams, AC Milan in the late 80s and early 90s. These teams are very influenced by him.
1: Yeah.
2: Often with key figures who've been directly sort of coached by him or taught by him or played with him in some cases. These are the central and dominant teams of the age.
1: Yeah. I saw a great quote, seeing as you mentioned, from Milan, from Arrigo Sacchi, who said, as a small boy, I was in love with Real Madrid and then Brazil, all the great sides, but it was Holland in the 70s that took my breath away. It was a mystery to me. The television was too small. I felt like I needed to see the whole pitch to fully understand what they were doing and to fully appreciate it, which is a great quote. We're familiar with
2: Arrigo Sacchi used to go to Amsterdam with his dad, who was in the shoe business, and there was a shoe fair in Amsterdam. So the father would go, young Arrigo was working for the family firm notionally, but actually he would go to Amsterdam, and whilst his dad was, you know, doing shoe business, he would go off to the Ajax stadium watching them play and watching them train. And his Milan team was wholly based on what he saw there.
1: Right. Didn't realise that. So Cruyff, the biography we're all very familiar with, you know, 5 minutes from the stadium he grew up with in Amsterdam. His mother largely, his father died when he was 12. He's at the club from when he's 10 and debut at 17. And so in those 8 seasons with Ajax, they win 6 league titles, 4 cups, and then, of course, the 3 consecutive European Cups. A point I made to John Giles, who was on actually in the first hour of the show, is that context is everything here, and we really have to appreciate that the Dutch were coming from a very low base. This was not...
2: They were coming from almost nothing.
1: Yeah.
2: They were playing WM before Cruyff. And Michels, let's not forget Michels. He was the catalyst for this, and he was the guy who provided the drive and the professionalism and the demanding that they would win and be successful and dominate in a way that Dutch teams weren't used to. There were only, I think, two professional players by about 1966 at Ajax. Cruyff and Piet Keizer, I think the other one was. And then it was very, very fast.
1: Yeah.
2: The development.
1: And it really shouldn't have been that fast. It's incredible.
2: Well, it's one of the most extraordinary stories in football, really. I mean, we think of Clough at Forest making them European champions within 4 years, double European champions within 4 years. Don Revy, what Don Revy did with John Giles and others at Leeds and so on. But what Michels and Cruyff, and it was a double act, really. There were others involved as well, but it was essentially those two. And they took it on to the Dutch national team, which, again, had done nothing. It hadn't even qualified for the World Cup since 1938, I think. So 1974 was that they were a virgin team in the competition, which they dominated in a way and delighted the world, thrilled the world in a way that very few teams ever have done. Brazil 70 and 82, perhaps. Hungary in 54. It's very rare. And people still love that team and haven't forgotten them at all.
1: I know it puts paid to the notion that nobody forgets or nobody remembers the losers, but
2: it does.
1: Yeah. The Dutch 74.
2: Cruyff always said that, and he sometimes, you know, people say, that's rationalizing after the event. He said, you know, you are remembered. There's no greater prize than being acclaimed for your style. I think that was the exact quote. And it's true that the 74 Germany team is hardly remembered at all. 74 Dutch, different matter.
1: Remembered and celebrated, and even, you know, when you're at home and some archive footage might come on, it's always still kind of thrilling and iconic to see it. And so I'm wondering about total football, David. What kind of things are we talking about? For you, who've spent so much of your life kind of studying this and thinking about Dutch football, for you, what were the real tenets of total football in that era, in the 60s and particularly 70s?
2: Well, the things that struck people at that time as astonishing, which are now commonplace, that became, you know, he and they changed the game. What was revolutionary and unimaginable is now routine. But things like position switching, you know, attackers defending and defenders attacking, fullbacks acting as wingers, wingers dropping deep into midfield and even defence, this kind of thing was astonishing. But it was part of a much wider conception of the field as a whole, as one unit. The British, the English, and the Brazilians and others had previously much more seen the game as a series of individual duels. You know, the English would talk about the centre-half and the centre forward, and the winger's job was to beat his fullback and get a cross in. Only the sort of the inside forwards are allowed to scheme, as the old-fashioned word had it, you know, to be creative and, yeah. And make passes and so on. The Dutch were doing it. Even it wasn't just the outfield players. The Cruyff invented the sweeper keeper. We're now very familiar with that. But you wouldn't have Manuel Neuer, for example, without what Cruyff invented for the role of Jan Jongbloed's role in the 74 World Cup.
1: Yeah, didn't Cruyff kind of insist to Mikkels that the sweeper keeper, the keeper with the best feet, who was older than the other number one potentially, that he start, the guy who could play football from the back.
2: Exactly, which meant that the whole team could play much further forward. So the notion, and that was very controversial at the time. They had a much better shot stopper, a guy called Jan van Beveren, who Cruyff, I don't know why they'd fallen out, I can't remember, but there was a sort of personal element of they just didn't like each other, or rather Cruyff didn't like Van Beveren, and he didn't want him in the team.
1: Mm.
2: And he had been injured as well, I think, but he would have been fit for the World Cup if they'd wanted him. But Cruyff, and he was a real old-fashioned linekeeper. He stuck on his line and he stopped shots, caught crosses. And Cruyff said, no, that's no good, we want something else. So they took this guy who was considered much too old and really eccentric. He played, I think, for the DWS club, a club that doesn't really exist in that way anymore in North Amsterdam. And he took him to the, he played two World Cup finals, actually,
1: right.
2: 78 as well, Jongbloed. And he wasn't very good in either final, it must be said. But he helped the Dutch get together in 74, and he was a crucial part of that. So the other thing was pressing. So this incredibly, you know, the Gegen pressing that the Klopp now talks about, completely a Cruyffian Mikkels thing. And it came not from Cruyff himself, but from Neeskens, Johan Neeskens, who was the midfield. Edgar Davids was a guy who did something very similar later. And he was just a hugely aggressive guy. He wasn't huge, but it was like a Roy Keane figure, very, very ferocious tackler. Formidable technically as well, but his main thing was chasing after the opposition playmaker, who would retreat further and further into his own half. Neeskens would follow him, and then Mikkels, Cruyff noticed it and said, well, hang on, the whole team should do this.
1: Yeah.
2: Hence pressing. So it developed organically, but then Mikkels didn't do much with it after 74. He was the coach of the Dutch team that won Euro 88, but with 4-4-2. Cruyff, after 70, well, when he came back as a player to Ajax in the early 80s, and then he was the coach, and then he went to Barcelona as coach, having been there as a player, of course. And that was when he kind of made the system and turned it into the Dutch style, so that everybody adopted it. And then other countries, practically every country actually, adopted elements of that system and the youth development system that he put in place first at Ajax and then at Barcelona. And look how brilliant that has been.
1: Yeah. So I
2: would say, I mean, it's legitimate to call him the father of modern football. It's very hard to imagine the game without his influence.
1: Yeah. I mean, it is very hard to argue against the fact that he's the most influential man in the history of football.
2: I would make that argument, yeah. On your side.
1: So, I mean, the playing career, like you've a brilliant piece in Bleacher Report on Cruyff, which is must read, and we tweeted out the links and put it on Facebook, and you know, we can jump in at a million different points. Like, I love the story you tell about his return to football after Barcelona. Right. He went off to Washington and Levante for a time, and he lost all his money. I mean, this would be a piece all in its own if we had the time. He lost all his money in a, quote, disastrous pig farming venture. So in 1981, he put his boots on again, and he went on to play for three more years. And you talk about his comeback as being something really special when there were plenty of doubters who thought Johan Cruyff is far too old to be playing football.
2: It's one of the great moments in not just Dutch football, but all football. He was considered a sort of has-been, a washout. Everybody thought, can he still do it? He plays with a whole new set of players who go on to be all illustrious in their own right, but we'd never heard of any of them. Among them, some Danes, like Jesper Olsen and Søren Lerby. Anyway, he plays this game, and in the first half, there's this ball breaks loose. They're playing against Haarlem, stadium packed. can Johan Cruyff still do it? He picks up the ball on the edge of the area, drops, you know, beats a couple of guys, drops the shoulder, and then plays the most incredible lob you've ever seen. And the goalkeeper just sort of stares in astonishment as he goes over his head, and the crowd goes wild. And there he's back. Wow. As if he'd never been away. It's amazing.
1: Yeah. You point out something lovely in your piece, which as soon as you said it, I suddenly recognised, which I guess is always a sign of great writing. One favourite Cruyff move was to stop dead and then accelerate away. And I just watched that 14-minute YouTube video that you mentioned as well.
2: Yeah.
1: And it was true. It was a remarkable thing. A guy as tall as him to be able to just stop dead and then accelerate away from seemingly more slight and nimble opponents that you would think would be able to go with him.
2: A film made about Cruyff in Spanish, well, or is in Spanish, yes, it's mainly in Spanish, called En un momento dado, which is at a given moment, is kind of bad Spanish, but it was his catchphrase. He didn't speak great Spanish. Emilio Butragueño, who was, you know, on the rival team, the great Real Madrid player, picked out that quality that Cruyff had. That was, he said, there's an interview with him in that film, and he says, that was my favourite thing about him, watching him do that. Because you knew it was coming, and you couldn't stop it.
1: Yeah. We're going to talk to Graeme Hunter on the football show about the Barcelona years, particularly what he did as a manager there and the revolution. And it's not an understatement to call it a revolution, given
2: it changed Spanish football completely.
1: Completely,
2: you know, it went from La Furia, which is this sort of Franco-influenced, sort of fascistic, slightly unfair, but, you know, had overtones of that, emphasis on courage and sweat and fighting. And Spain used to be notorious for the violence of its cynical defenders.
1: Yeah.
2: You know, the Butcher of Bilbao,
1: Goycochea,
2: you know, that was the emblematic Spanish player. Now, because of Cruyff, totally different.
1: Yeah.
2: So Graham will tell you more about that.
1: Yeah.
2: And he and I are of one mind on this.
1: There was even a quote, I read it out earlier in the show, I'll probably put it to Graham again, what the hell, for the night that's in it, but it really struck me, because a bit like the Dutch team that and the Ajax team in the 60s, you have to give historical context and understand why it was so revolutionary. And for instance, Eusebio, that defensive midfielder, remembers Cruyff joining as manager, selling 15 players, buying 12 players, one of them Bergierstein, and how on one of their first sessions, he got out of blackboard, he drew three defenders, four midfielders, two out and out wingers and a centre forward. We looked at each other and we said, what the hell is this? This was the era. This was the era of 4-4-2 or 3-5-2. Yep. We could not believe how many attackers were in the team and how few defenders. He single-handedly introduced a new way of playing in Spain. It was a revolution. And it's when you see a quote like that that you understand the magnitude of what he did. So to kind of conclude then, what would you tell me about Cruyff the person?
2: Sorry, say again?
1: Cruyff the person. Like, was he very Dutch to the end? Did he become Spanish? Did he change as a person?
2: No,
1: like,
2: he was always very Dutch. He was always very clever and funny and argumentative and original. Some people criticised him. I mean, he got a bit conflicted in his later years. He was very frustrated by the failure of Ajax in the last sort of, well, 15 years or so to produce really world-class talent.
1: Yeah, because in your book with Bergkamp, the coup is detailed in the hope to reinvigorate the Ajax youth system. Obviously, has that quite worked, or where is that?
2: Well, not really, because the other side of Cruyff's personality, you know, he's argumentative and he falls out with people, and he also has his favourites, and he preferred his favourites, and he didn't want... some sort of old retainers and some very decent old professionals who'd been at Ajax. He just thought they weren't good enough, so he got rid of them. And this led to a lot of conflict. And eventually, he was never directly day to day involved, but his guys, most important of which was Wim Jonk, kind of fell out with the other key people who he'd installed, Bergkamp, Mark Overmars, Frank de Boer was there already, Ronald de Boer. The de Boer brothers had been Cruyff's protégés back in the day. anyway, they all sort of fell out. So it was Cruyff distantly, and then ill in Barcelona, and Wim Jonk in Amsterdam, and it got to the point where the rest of the board sacked Jonk, and he kept coming into work. I mean, it was a ridiculous situation, right. And I don't know what they're all saying today. Actually, I'm sure they're all just reunited in grief and forgotten their squabbles. But it didn't go well terribly, and then he, because he was ill, he sort of pulled out of the whole thing.
3: Right.
2: And things calmed down, but the dream of restoring Ajax is lost brilliance has not really worked out.
3: Yeah. There's just one text in, just to finish up. We've about a minute, so it's very tight for you, but somebody just wants to clarify, because there's lots of rumour and counter-rumour, why exactly he didn't play in 78?
2: Nobody knows for sure. His reason that he stated was that his family, his wife, and I can't remember all the kids, but anyway, his family had been taken hostage in Barcelona, I think it was, and this was such a traumatic thing that he couldn't bear the thought of going away and leaving them unprotected. There are other explanations, but that's the one he gave.
3: Right.
2: In brief.
3: Right. David, listen, thanks so much for coming on, and we've pointed people in the way of your Bleacher Report piece, so thanks so much.
2: My pleasure.
3: Thanks again. That's David Winner there, giving us his memories and take on Johan Cruyff.
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4: Came this kind of war of attrition, so to speak. So it wasn't a smooth, beautiful swim. It was really a grind and a battle, because the sea is really bad.
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5: The way he plays football, you know, you still see a lot of football nowadays partly based on the idea that he brought into football like 30 years ago, even as a coach. Also, the national team of Holland was, you know, sort of known as the Toto football. It's a legacy, you know. In football, you have the mortals, which is 99.9%, which I'm part of it. And you have the immortals, which is a small percentage that will always be remembered for the Cruyff turn, or for, you know, the Toto football, the way he liked to play football. And, you know, he's a legend. And I can only be proud of that.
6: I have to start, you know me as an emotional guy at the best of times. I'm brokenhearted. I don't want to fall into the trap that some journalists do of overplaying the relationship. What we had was many meetings, a footballer, coach, journalist relationship, whereby he showed me respect. He allowed me into his home. He treated me well, but he spoke openly. That was a gift that he gave to me in a professional sense, but as a lover of football, which to me is more identifies who I am than reporter or broadcaster or journalist. Football has defined my life. Football has made my life different. It's made my life better. And Cruyff, in my view of the universe, is the single most important man football has ever produced. If you look at where the footballers who maybe won more than him, maybe burned more brightly than him, maybe. But then you add his coaching and the dream team, which led us out of Catenaccio and European hooliganism and gave us hope and spark and invention and creativity and anarchy again in football on the pitch. And then his status as a philosopher, as a professor, as a guru, as a fixer of FC Barcelona and a teacher, that talent and intelligence and daring were more important than heightened power and athleticism, always, then, now, in the future. If you combine all those three things, and to me, what he gave us was a more beautiful sport. And when he talked, when you met him, he could be witty, he could be quixotic, he could be eccentric, he could certainly play with you with words, but if you engaged his intelligence, if you engaged his attention, he taught, he was idiosyncratic, but I found him funny, generous, warm, intelligent. For all times, you and I, and everybody listening Off the Ball, we'll sometimes doze off dreaming that we scored a winning goal and an FA Cup, that we play for our country. Amongst the many things that you miss, I think, but not having made it, now never having had the talent to be a top sportsman, is sometimes coming in contact with these inspirational figures who lead you and teach you. And I've always thought that it would have been my absolute dream to have been taught and educated in a sporting context by this man. I think he ranks beyond football. I think he ranks with Elvis, with George Best, with De Niro, with Lennon, with people who have startled us, who've changed society, who've become iconic across the world. I don't think we've lost the single most important football man, a beautiful football mind. I think we've lost one of the great men of all time. That's my view. I mean it honestly, and it's not just the fact that I feel a lot of grief at the moment. I think he's changed everything about the sport that we love, and all of us who earn a living or who passionately adore football, we owe massive amounts to Cruyff, Joe. That was a long answer, but boy, I mean it and more.
1: There's a million places we can jump in, like time's against us. We've got maybe 10 minutes. I've spent the day in a Johan Cruyff world, just reading everything and watching everything, and there's just countless interesting things about him and about his career. There are very few footballers and coaches and football minds who have as many interesting things to talk about. Tell me what aspect of his career or what period of his career you enjoy reading and talking about the most.
6: I mean, I'm an adventurer, I'm curious, and I'm endlessly curious about what it was in the 1960s when Holland was establishing a football culture, when Ajax were not a brand name, and Cruyff, starting from the year in which I was born, began to defy the fact that he was spindly and slight and young and inexperienced and in a country without an established football pedigree. He danced football teams across pitches across Europe at a time when cloggers could still kick, when television wasn't showing his brilliance often enough. And if I could instantly click a switch and bring him back to life or travel in time, I'd want to live through that period from 1963 to 1973, when I think he was part of a movement that electrified football and changed football. And that's what engages my curiosity. I don't know enough about all the other years, but I have read about him. I've met people who were taught by him. I've met him. I've met his family. I've listened to him. He obsessed.

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3: In 28 years, which seems faintly impossible now to my generation. Two league titles, Barcelona, in 28 years. He's the guy who went in and realized that they were doing what's called the doll test to predict what height the 12 and 13-year-olds that were talented would reach. And if they weren't going to be at least 5'9", they didn't even get a chance in the Barcelona Academy. And he's the guy who caused another revolution. Like, there's the Mikkels revolution, which you've talked about, but then, as I said, in the part of your life which it's directly related to, he caused the Barcelona revolution twice in some ways, but as a coach, I mean, incredible.
4: I think, I mean, no, you've all the synapses are going in my head now, because I'm speaking to somebody, a fellow traveller who's as curious and as inspired as me, and against all of what you've described there, I love the fact that when he comes back in the late 80s to become now, he's been at Barcelona as a football player simply out of stubbornness. Real Madrid bought him, Ajax sold him behind his back, and he typically of him, because although we've lost somebody that we both hold dear from afar, he's not a family member, neither of us are trying to eulogise him and say that he wasn't cussed and stubborn and idiosyncratic. He was. And when Ajax wanted to cash in on him because they were sick of him telling him that he knew better than them, that he was the boss even as a player in 1973, he not only blocked that move, he deliberately went Barcelona despite Ajax and despite Real Madrid.
3: Yeah.
4: And when he got there, he arrived in that stage at a Barcelona team that couldn't beat Real Madrid, that was ripped apart by Real Madrid in the games that they played that season, except the one game he played in the Clásico, when he asked his wife, Dani, would she have a cesarean section for the child, so that because her due date was on the same day as the Clásico at the Bernabeu, and she said, okay, they moved the birth of their child to facilitate him playing in the Bernabeu, and it was a 0-0 draw. No, it was 5-0 to Barcelona at the Bernabeu against a side that they couldn't beat.
3: Yeah.
4: So when he comes back, as you described, to a club that's in a mess, that is blinded to its own failings, that doesn't know its way out of the mire, they hire a guy who has already shown that he, as much as some Catalans find him arrogant and interfering, he knew the flaws of the Catalan sports person. It wasn't simply that the club was doing things wrong, that their systems were muddled, that they were tying their own laces together. He knew he was coming to an area of Spain which had been, for all they wouldn't want to admit it, which had been the thumb of Francisco Franco, the fascist dictator, on the forehead of Catalonia, had, whether they liked it or not, drummed them down almost to their knees. There was a lack of confidence, there was a lack of vision, there was muddle-headedness that was to do with the way that society had been in Spain since the war.
3: Yeah.
4: And he changed that, and Laporta is not alone. Joan Laporta was a school kid who, like school kids in Britain and Ireland, wanted to look like the Beatles, wanted to behave like Elvis. He was a school kid who was inspired. He didn't think Cruyff, the footballer, had come to play beautiful football. He thought he'd come to rescue Catalonia from the grip of a dictator.
3: Yeah.
4: So when he comes back knowing more about Catalonia than Catalonia at that stage knew about itself.
3: Yeah.
4: And I still believe, growing up as I did, through a Catenaccio, brutal tackling, 0-0 will do us away from home culture in some of the 70s and 80s, and football hooliganism making brutal and ugly our game, Christ's Green Team showed us a tunnel out of that. It allowed us to dream, and that dream team phrase was invented for US basketball. And nowadays, in almost anywhere except for basketball hotspots of the US, if you say dream team, nobody thinks about Bartley, and I don't know who else was playing in those, Charlie Bartley, in that dream team in

0: the Olympics in 92. So yeah. US, they think about Cruyff.
1: Yeah.
0: And they think about, when you think about him, no, how many phrases have other footballers inspired? Cruyff turn, Cruyff penalty, Cruyff's dream team. And you mentioned Michels, total football wasn't Cruyff's invention, but nobody ever taught it or embodied it better than him.
1: Correct, yeah.
0: So from the late 80s, arriving at the Camp Nou, to today, he's taken a grip not just on Barcelona or European football, he's taken a grip on the entire nature of our game, changed how we teach it, how we think it, how we play it, and what we aspire to.
1: Yeah. Cruyff built the chapel, said Guardiola, our job is to maintain it. And we've mentioned Le Masia. And I think as well, Graeme, for my generation and for younger generations, always in history, you have to emphasize context here. So why Michels and Cruyff are so special in the 60s is that before that, Dutch football was backwards. It was stuck in the 30s. It was like a proper revolution. And equally, I read this quote today from Eusebio, a Barcelona defensive midfielder who Cruyff managed. He played 200 games under Cruyff. Cruyff arrives and sells 15 players straight away and he buys in 12, including Begiristein, by the way. But here's a sense, because, you know, okay, they played 3-4-3, the dream team, so what? But you read Eusebio, this is of the time. Cruyff got a blackboard and drew three defenders, four midfielders, two out-and-out wingers and a centre forward. We all looked at each other and we said, what the hell is this? This was the era of 4-4-2 or 3-5-2. We could not believe how many attackers were in the team and how few defenders. He single-handedly introduced a new way of playing football in Spain. That's what we're talking about here.
0: I thank you from the heart for reading that out, because I'm just some lucky football-loving Scottish journalist who landed in Barcelona at a time when people would explain to me and show me what Cruyff did. And on several occasions in my life, I was lucky enough to talk to him, interview him, be educated. But that's a guy who did the engine room work and who's given context to the fact that he was creating this revolution almost on his own.
1: Yeah.
0: And I think that that's utterly extraordinary. But I think that he had the capacity to teach and to inspire and to make people believe in risks that they didn't think were possible. But Cruyff also evolved. And I think that's something that when you look at the great figures that he dwarfs, most people who achieve brilliance, particularly as leaders or managers or teachers, don't evolve because they become great at something. They find a groove and they stick to it.
1: Yet
0: Cruyff fully endorsed and helped teach a different type of that football you've just described. When Guardiola was then bringing through, because you mentioned Begiristein, you mentioned the buying that Cruyff did. When Cruyff arrived at the Camp Nou, he and Charlie Rexach had both explained to me individually that they didn't just educate after buying. You say,
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0: Wanted everything in the box. They wanted British style football. The culture at the Camp Nou was 180 degrees further, if that was geometrically possible, than it is today, Joe. But what he also did was he went out to buy Basques. He said, if you buy Basques, you get tough, hard-working, hard-minded, winning sportsmen, not weak-minded Catalans. That's the same as Luis Aragonés initially saying, this tippy-tappy possession football has nothing to do with what Spain plays, then getting in, taking over, seeing Xavi and Iniesta and changing his mind completely. Cruyff then evolved and went, Catalans, we want academy players, we want people I've taught, people who understand my philosophy. And then as Guardiola took over as a coach, Cruyff absolutely baptised the idea that 4-3-3 compared to 3-4-3 was more secure at the back. Absolutely baptised the idea that, and great men don't do this often, that maybe Guardiola's brand of Cruyff football was more powerful.

0: feel more complete than Christ's own initial brand.
1: Yeah.
0: I don't think great people often cut the inheritor on the shoulder and say, it's yours now, and you're doing it better, which Christ did. Certainly, maybe quietly, certainly to Guardiola, often in interviews, he didn't say the dream team was the best.
1: Mm.
0: I was the best.
1: Mm.
0: What he wanted was the betterment of football, and not just football at FC Barcelona. He saw it, you mentioned the quote about building the castle. The castle, it was there for everybody who wanted. What he couldn't tolerate was not being superseded by Guardiola. What he couldn't tolerate was not maybe being copied by another, like AC Milan, taking his brand of football under Sacchi and making it Italian style. What he couldn't tolerate was stupidity. What he couldn't tolerate was prehistoric ideas about the game we love.
1: Listen, sad day, but great to get you on and to give us your memories of the guy. And then just one last small question, short answer if you can. Like, in his last 2 years with Barca, it didn't go as well, and obviously he was out of the managerial hot seat, but we saw even with his recent coup at Ajax, he was fervent about trying to improve the game in the places he really cared about it. The wrong word I'm going to use here. Was he in any way bitter about the fact that, you know, 68, still so young, he wasn't actually managing a club? Like, he obviously could have if he wanted to at a certain level.
0: Not bitter about that. I go back to it. I said there's a straight explanation for why he didn't. He promised, when he had his heart surgery, which shocked him then and shocked the world, he promised Annie, who's a formidable woman and has been a vastly underplayed influence in him as an adult man. She made him promise that he wouldn't full-time coach again, not just based on the heart surgery, but based on the brutal way that the half-wit President Nunez and Joan Gaspar treated him in 1996.
1: Yeah.
0: It was wrong, it was brutal, and she said, they don't deserve you. And his involvement in Barcelona then became at a distance because he believed in Laporta and backed the Gerestein and wanted Guardiola and Rijkaard to do well. But rather than any bitterness, I go back to the phrase I used before. He loved a fight, and he was a contrary, cussed, stubborn mule of a man on many things. But where his anger, where his intolerance came out was what I said before. Maybe I'd say it well enough. He just good at dealing with people who he thought were besmirching, who were knuckle-dragging, who were idiotic about the sport that he loved and he would teach them about. And I don't know if he ever felt bitterness, but he felt anger and he would go to war. He was a man of principle. Maybe that's the shorter way to say it, Joe. And I loved his principles.
2: Let the people come to the stadium and let them enjoy themselves. As long as you look to a certain way of playing, everybody can play. Getting the ball, treat the ball well, let it be your friend. When they saw us playing, everybody was happy. They just went home laughing. If you can laugh and enjoy yourself, it's one of the most important things there is.
1: John Giles, good evening.
3: Hey, Joe.
1: So, Johan Cruyff.
3: Yeah.
1: You played against him once.
3: I did.
1: This was in 1975 in the first leg of Leeds versus Barcelona in the European Cup.
3: Yes.
1: What did Cruyff mean to you going into that game? Because he's burst, you know, he's on the world stage in 74 at the World Cup and people everywhere have seen his kind of magic. What was your take on Cruyff?
3: Well, I thought he was a great player, Joe. I watched him same as everybody else. And we knew what he could do. But luckily enough for us, and that match at Elland Road, you know, he restricted himself to playing on the left wing, which was great for us because I thought he was always most dangerous where he could go wherever he wanted to and get on the ball and whatever position he was on the pitch. He was a threat. But now whether he was under instructions from the manager or not, I don't know. But he played strictly to the left wing, which suited us down to the ground, and he didn't actually do as much damage as he could have done.
1: Mm.
3: But he was a great player. You know, he was beautifully balanced. both sides, left foot, right foot. He's very, very quick. Great, good football and brain. You know, you've seen we call brainless wingers to get into a good position, wouldn't know they were in a good position. But he could get into a good position and knew exactly where he was and what was the most dangerous thing to do. He was a great player.
1: Yeah. You played well in that first leg, actually. I know you didn't get to go to the Nou Camp, which I presume is a regret. That would have been an interesting evening. Like you set up the first goal for Billy Bremner, and you guys ultimately went through in extra time at the Nou Camp. I presume you didn't go to the Nou Camp for that second leg, did you?
3: I did.
1: Ah.
3: Actually, I was doing a bit of work for RTE, doing the co-commentary on it. the build-up to that, y'all, we played a match, I think it was against Ipswich, on, I think it was the Saturday before the return match in Spain.
1: Mm.
3: And Jimmy Armfield was the manager. And I said to Jimmy before the match, I'd rather be left out of this game with the big match coming up on Wednesday. And Jimmy said, no, I want you to play. I said, okay. I broke three ribs in the blooming match, Joe.
1: No.
3: I was carried off. I thought I was dying. in the dressing room, Jimmy says, I shouldn't have played you. And I won't tell you what I said to him at that particular time, but then I couldn't play in the second leg.
1: Oh, dear. I presume you'd never played at the Nou Camp before.
3: I had, actually.
1: All right. Sorry.
3: we played in the old Fairs Cup. They changed it from the Fairs Cup to the
1: UEFA
3: Cup, and it was Barcelona, actually. I think they were the first to win it, and we were the last to win it. So we had a playoff game, bit of a money spinner, really, to see who kept the actual Fairs Cup, and we played there, and it was where they beat us. They beat us in Barcelona. That was around 1970-71 time.
1: Right. Okay. And what was Cruyff wasn't there then. He was only there from kind of 74, I think.
3: Yeah.
1: What was the Nou Camp like?
3: Wasn't quite as big as it is now. I think they put at least one layer, maybe two layers, on top of it, Joe.
1: Yeah.
3: It was still a great stadium. You know, it was like the gladiators. You came up out of the ground. I think they still do.
1: Yeah.
3: Onto the crowd, you know, into the crowd or onto the pitch or just beside the pitch. It was wonderful stadium. I mean, there's a bigger crowd now, and they, as I said, they put a tier or two on top of it that they had. But it was still great even in those days.
1: In 92, the Barcelona team that he turned around Barcelona as a club when he went back in as a manager in the late 80s. That 92 European Cup winning team that he built, tell us about them.
3: Well, that was Clive, the coach.
1: Yeah.
3: I'd say if you were to give marks to people in the game, say give him 10 out of 10 for his playing performance, his record, and then give him marks as a coach. Some of the great players only got 2 out of 10, Joe.
1: Sure.
3: Right? I think he got 10 out of 10. So as a coach and player, I'd say he was away. He has definitely been the outstanding soccer coach and player.
1: When you combine
3: the
1: two.
3: A lot of great players haven't made it in management, Joe.
1: Yeah.
3: A lot of great players.
1: Yeah,
3: which is fair enough. But he had it. He obviously had a good knowledge of the game and a good philosophy about the game. And what I think people like Cruyff, who were intelligent, have a great knowledge of the game. They reduce... See, people say in football, football is a simple game. Well, actually, football is not a simple game, though. It's quite a complex game.
1: Mm.
3: And what great managers do like Cruyff, the knowledge equates to simplicity.
1: Yeah.
3: So the knowledge then makes it sound simple and look simple and coaches it simple because he knows so much about the game. And he was brilliant at that. He was a great player who only became coach, had the philosophy and the knowledge to produce a great team like Barcelona.
1: Well, it's funny, actually. We can wrap up on this point then. Without probably knowing it, reading a lot of Cruyff's quotes today, you've just said something he repeated again and again and again, that he said the most difficult thing to do is to make it simple.
3: I didn't see that.
1: No, yeah, it's just when you said it there, it struck me because repeatedly he'd say, you know, the great players can do great things. The hardest thing is to do the simple things, the most effective things.
3: Yeah, it makes it look simple.
1: Yeah.
3: And his philosophy on the game, because he knows so much about it, he would be able to explain it in a very, very simple way that you could say, yeah, I understand that. See, what happens with the rubbish managers is that they complicate it so much that when they're talking to players, the players don't get it.
1: Mm.
3: And then the manager blames the players. You know?
1: Yeah.
3: Like, they don't get it.
1: Yeah.
3: If the manager knows that much about it and has great knowledge. It's simple.
1: Yeah.
3: Or what he does makes it simple.
1: Yeah.
3: It is a complex game, you know.
4: Are you sure we can tell this?
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1: It's good. It's a good moment. And it's to go out on my own terms and not be retired in the ring. A lot of fighters lose it that way. But yeah, it's time now. It's the right time. 33 years old. I've achieved everything I wanted to in the game. I had an amazing career and an amazing life through boxing. You know, it's defined my life. It's defined who I am, but it's the right time to call it a day.
2: When do you come to a decision like that? Over what period of time?
1: Yeah, it's been on my mind for a while, you know, and over the last 2 years, I've kept myself available. I fought March of last year. I won that fight. And I just kept myself available to see what my options were. If a fight came along that would entice me back, you know.
2: Because very recently you were sitting in this studio and your name was vaguely floating about for a fight with Danny Jacobs, and you were certainly interested in that if it came up. So even that's only a couple of weeks ago, where you were still thinking like a fighter.
1: Yeah, and like those calls and those type of speculations were happening constantly over the last 2 years, but none of the fights and none of the offers were good enough or big enough to get me to go back. And you know, I have responsibilities now as a father. To lead my wife and my daughter would take a big fight to get me to do that, you know, to lead them to go away training and to put myself through all that.
2: Might you be less inclined to retire if you were single and no child?
1: Well, if I was single and no child, I probably would have been in the gym straight away, you know, after the fight with Billy Joe Saunders. But I took a decision to take a year off. Not a year off, but I had to take some time off. And then obviously then we had the baby, so that's been the best thing, you know. That's really my priority right now.
2: So has that changed things maybe more than you even expected?
1: Yeah, definitely. You know, I've like people who have been close to, like Adam Booth and Richard Towers, they always spoke about their love for their children. And until you have a child, you can't really imagine what it's like, and you can only imagine, but you never really know what it's going to feel like until you do.
2: Yeah. Well, we'll talk more, and people, I'm sure, will want to tweet in, and we've one or two important people from your career who are going to join us. So you can get your tweets in for Andy to add off the ball. An Olympian at 19, 39 fights as a pro, just the 3 losses, a WBO world champion. So we might just remind ourselves of some of the high points in Andy Lee's career.
3: For 4 years for Irish amateur boxing, because their sole representative, Andy Lee, boxed out of the St. Francis Club in Limerick, had a spell with the Repton Club in London, looking relaxed and confident. And it's upon these young 20-year-old shoulders that the hopes of Irish Olympic boxing are going to be based here in Athens this year. It is a big ask of Andy Lee.
4: When I started out, I just wanted to box, and that's what gave me enjoyment. But as the years went by, it became a reality. Like, I realized it was something that I could possibly do professionally, and I turned professional in 2006, and since that day, it's always been my goal to be world champion.
5: Fighting out of the blue corner,
6: he wears the black trunks with red trim,
7: hailing from and representing Limerick, Ireland.
5: Two-time NABF champion.
7: Please welcome the hard-hitting, the popular, and the reigning WBO middleweight champion of the world, Irish Andy Lee.
8: If you make it, tell us about the money.
9: Money, yeah. That comes later. First you have to win your fights, then you worry about the money.
10: Now working out of the famous Danny Stewart gym, and Andy looking cool, calm, and about to collect.
11: But I'll tell you this, Andy Lee's only had 4 pro fights. This is probably the most highly touted 4-fight guy that I have ever known. I mean, today Emmanuel Stewart was quoted here in the local paper in Las Vegas saying Andy Lee is a Hall of Fame fighter.
10: And asked Stewart, how is this boy getting on? He said, champion of the future. No doubt.
12: Jake LaMotta is known for taking punches, but he also gave it. I knocked Carl Daniels out with a great punch.
13: Oh, beautiful right hook. Carl Daniels hit the canvas, and Benji Estevez says it is a punch.
12: He said when Andy Lee landed that punch, the lights went out in Broadway.
10: victory. By a superb fighter.
14: Andy Lee's best chance, maybe, unless Karpov runs into a stamina issue, that right hook. We've seen Andy Lee land some right hooks, including one against Carl Daniels in the little room at Madison Square Garden. That was like Larry Bird in a three-point contest.
15: Hard left hand.
14: Oh, there's that Andy Lee right hook.
15: There's that
14: right
15: hook. There's that dynamite right hook.
14: That is so far the signature win of Andy Lee's career. Hey, that is a legitimate upset, a shocking upset knockout win for Andy Lee.
16: The winner by TKO victory, and now the WBO middleweight champion of the world, Irish Andy.
17: And I'd like to say thank you to this man, Adam Booth. This title's for him, but it's also for the man who made me, Emmanuel Stewart. I lived with him for nearly 7-8 years, and I learned so much, and I owe this title. I said he said I would win a world title when I turned pro tonight. I met him too.
18: Home is the hero. Limerick and Ireland's latest world boxing champion, Andy Lee, touched down at Shannon Airport at lunchtime today. Still coming to terms with the fact he's finally attained his boyhood dream.
19: It's surreal, but it's a great feeling all the same, and something I dreamed of and fantasized about, stepping back here when I won the title, come back to Shannon and back to Limerick, and it's just a dream come true.

0: Where do you start with all that?
1: I don't know. It's been a good, is it, like you can see there, it's been a hell of a life and a career. Yeah, it's amazing. It's been quite emotional watching that, and thank you for putting together. And first of all, thank you for giving me this platform to announce my retirement.
0: No, not at all. Anyone would have you. I mean, like, yeah, so you said that when you came in, thanks for giving me this platform, because you're such a gent, as everybody suspects from the inside who don't know you well. You came in and thanked us. I mean, anyone you asked would give you this platform, so thank you for coming in and talking to us about it. Were there nagging thoughts over the last number of weeks? I can still do a job, I'm not finished yet, or how comfortable are you with the decision?
1: I watch boxing now, and I know I could. I'm watching them. I know I could beat them, you know. But it's saying it and doing it, like leaving home for 15 weeks. That's the hardship in itself, but also the training, the starvation, you know, the dieting, and then the fighting itself. It's you know, it's a brutal game. It's a violent game, and I will miss the people involved. I miss the people I deal with day to day, like, you know, the coach, my coaches who I work with. I was very lucky to work with some of the best coaches in the world, and all very good people. The other boxers who I used to train with. But I won't miss any of the other side of it, you know, the politics and the business side of it, which is unruly, and the people you have to deal with in boxing, you know, so.
0: Which you were never a fan of, that was always clear. If you took your wife and your child with you for a 15-week camp?
1: No, it could work. Yeah, it could work. But look,
0: I'm not trying to talk you.
1: Yeah,
0: about
1: I know.
0: That.
1: Yeah,
0: teasing out what
1: I thought about it. It's been on my mind for a while, and in a way, I've had a kind of a soft retirement in a way, because the last 2 years I've kind of been one foot in and one foot out.
0: Yeah.
1: But never been able to fully commit to anything else, you know, because I've always had that option. Always had that in the back of your mind that I might have to leave to go training.
0: Yeah.
1: But it's time now. I'm 33 years old, and there's nothing more. When you start boxing, obviously you want to win a world title. I've done that. The next thing you want to do is kind of secure your future, and if I'm smart enough, I've done that as well, you know, for the next few years.
0: There's lots of guys leave with nothing, they manage to make a mess.
1: And I've seen better boxers than me make that decision of carrying on too long. And like, you want to get in and you want to get out with your health is the first and foremost thing, and like I can say that now and go out on my terms.
0: Yeah. And did you talk much to your wife, to Adam Booth, or did you make the decision pretty much on your own?
1: Yeah, I made the decision myself. And I told my wife, and I told my wife first and foremost.
0: What was her reaction?
1: I could tell she's happy, but even till today, I don't think she's fully let out how happy she really is, because she thinks that might always could turn around or a call could come through. She's probably...
0: Which could happen.
1: No, it's not... You'll never see me in a boxing ring again.
0: Okay.
1: In a professional boxing ring again, anyway.
0: Okay.
1: As a boxer. So, no, I'm very happy.
0: She's happy.
1: She's happy. And
0: relieved,
1: happy.
0: I would think.
1: Relieved, yeah. And I'm sure my family are too. They support me 100%. If I was to go back tomorrow, they would support me, but I owe it to them to call it a day now.
0: And what did Adam Booth have to say to you?
1: He was delighted. We only communicated via text. I called him a couple of times, and he doesn't have great reception.
0: Okay.
1: And so I know...
0: That's a worrying thought, by the way, because he's going to be on the show
1: later.
0: Well,
1: he has good internet.
0: Okay.
1: But we text each other, and he's responsive. And like most people, 100% of the people I told personally, they were delighted for me. And they think if I'm happy with it, then they're happy with it, and that's it, you know.
0: Yeah, I mean, I just guess it must be so much easier to retire having reached the summit. If you were sitting here and had never got that second title shot and had to live with that for the next 40
1: years, had I not won a world title, I probably the rest of my life would. I don't know how, if I'd be a bitter. I'd probably be philosophical about the whole thing, but it definitely would have affected me. It's definitely affected me winning the world title in terms of my being comfortable and being at peace with myself. Losing the world title still drives me mad. Mm-hmm. I still think about that at night, but you know, I can say I've done it. And it's like, you know, once you're an Olympian, you're always an Olympian. And once you're a world champion, you're always a world champion. So
0: yeah. I mean, it would have been interesting to see how you would have coped, because I look at you and think, well, you would have been philosophical, but then 30, 40 years is a long time, 50 years to live with, having not achieved what you would have always felt you were good enough to achieve.
1: Would anything in life, talent, you know, you heard the voice over there, Four Fight Pro, the talent was there.
0: Yeah.
1: You don't get called by Emmanuel Stewart, you don't get, no, recruited to Detroit just because you're good. The talent was there. And once I combined that with those years of working, and it all accumulated in that, winning that world title, like from my first amateur fight, it was a lifetime's work. Mm. And it took that, like, and if anyone's listening and wants to achieve their dream, there's no secret. If you see anybody doing well in life, it's because they've worked hard.
0: Sure. There's text in, Zoe has tweeted to say, this is emotional, big love to Andy. Part of me is sad to hear the news, but part of me is happy that Andy's getting out fit and healthy, says Colin, which must be a huge thing and a relief to everybody. I mean, the health aspect is massive. You can't overstate that.
1: Yeah, and you're hearing about it. It seems like it's becoming a more frequent thing in boxing. With the advance in, you know, sports science and strength and conditioning and the way boxers are fighting these days, it's a grueling sport. You know, it's not so much the skill. I've said it before, the skill is kind of diminished, but the power and strength, the durability,
0: it's going up. Fair play to Andy, a truly classy boxer who's been such an ambassador for boxing as a sport and Ireland across the globe. Seems to be a pure gentleman, and the best of luck in your retirement. Fair play, going out on your own terms. That's from Adam Walsh. First time I saw Andy, I said to him, that lad's far too good looking and stylish to be Irish. Good man, Andy, says Chris in Mullingar.
1: I hope he's not being sarcastic.
0: No, he's definitely not. Kevin Byrne, who I'm sure you know, boxing journalist, he's heard Andy retiring and off the ball. Andy Lee Boxing will go down as an Irish boxing great in and out of the ring. Best of luck to gentleman Andy Lee for the future. I'm not ashamed to say I was in tears the night he won the world title, one of our greatest ever boxers. Paul on Twitter, Andy, thank you for everything you've given to us. Your fight in UL versus Gibbs was one of the few times my dad and I went out together before he passed away. Oh wow.
1: Well, I'm glad you had that fond memory.
0: Yeah, I can't meet. Great.
1: Yeah,
0: I didn't see that one coming. It was a great memory to have. Thank you. Best wishes for the future.
1: Thank you for your message.
0: Yeah. Whew, okay. Let's take a short break, actually. Okay, we're back after Paul on Twitter tried to make us cry. Andy Lee is here in studio. He's just announced he is retiring from boxing. In a moment, we're going to talk to Manny Stewart's nephew, who I'm told is a character, and his name is Javon Sugar Hill. Mm-hmm. So he's got a name to live up to here, and I've been told I have to call him Sugar.
1: Yeah.
0: By the man himself. How you got picked up by Manny has always been an interesting one. An Olympian at 1920, effectively in 04, you were so young, you were the only Irish fighter at that Games. We've become spoilt in recent years, and the high performance program works so well that we have come to expect it, but you were a special talent to make those Games without that architecture fully around you. It was a big turning point in your life. How you qualified for the Games, and we talked about this off air a couple of weeks ago at an off the ball event, I wasn't fully aware of. I was amazed. I didn't understand how unlikely your qualification was given your injuries. That's a perfect jumping off point in some respects.
1: Yeah, well, it even goes back before then. In 2002, I went to Cuba to box in the World Junior Championships.
0: In Havana?
1: Yeah, it was in Santiago.
0: Oh, was it?
1: Yeah.
0: Right, I kept reading Havana all day today.
1: Right beside Guantanamo. And I eventually won a silver medal, but along the way I beat an American boxer who was the number one American junior senior. He was the number one amateur boxer named Jesus Gonzalez. He was trained and sponsored by Emmanuel Stewart. And I beat him in a tough fight. I beat him, and Emmanuel Stewart heard about this tall, this was his words, tall, skinny white kid from Ireland, and he beat Jesus, and he was like, I couldn't believe it.
0: He said, who the hell is this guy? Yeah. I have to go and see him.
1: At the same time, there was a crunk gym in Belfast, a guy named Damien McCann, who's become a very, very close friend of mine and has been with me for my whole career, helped me through all the turmoil and the stuff that I hate, the business side and politics side. He was in touch with Emmanuel because he was trying to get Belfast Crunk established and trying to get the rights to use the name Crunk, because he was a big fan of the Crunk gym. And Emmanuel was receptive because Emmanuel kind of liked the idea. Emmanuel always had a great affinity with the Irish people. He's lawyer throughout his managing career and training career was an Irish American named Michael Nolan, I'm pretty sure. So he had to see, he just thought, he got a kick out of thinking that there was a little gym in Belfast and that they were called Crunk. And so they had that contact. And I remember I got a call from Damien saying, Emmanuel Stewart was on to me and he wants to talk to you, he wants you to go to Detroit. I thought it was a wind-up, you know. I thought it was, I didn't fully trust him. I didn't really know him that well. And
0: was this before the 04 games and after 02, the World Championships?
1: After, yeah. And then on Christmas Day, I got a phone call from Manuel Stewart. Christmas Day. I thought it was a wind-up. And it took me 3 or 4 minutes to believe I was actually speaking to him. And I got off the phone and I was beaming. I was jumping around the living room.
0: There's a legend calling.
1: My parents. It was a man who was stupid. And sure, I told him on the phone call that I want to go to the Olympics. I want to represent Ireland. And he said, well, look, go ahead. And after that, we'll speak.
0: Wow.
1: And I remember the day I was in the National Stadium in the training in the gym. And a box arrived at the gym, and it was a box with a Cronk coat, famous Cronk coat, a Cronk bag, and shirts with Cronk on the front and Andy Lee on the back. And I think I was the envy of the whole Irish team at that day. But so I went to the Olympics.
0: How you qualified?
1: Oh, Well, it was, you know, I look back on those days, and I was a very determined young man, you know, and sometimes I think it was even me who did all these things, you know, I've gone into the European Championships were doubled as a qualification. That was in 2004. It was in February. We had to go to Pula, Croatia, and going into it in the training camp beforehand, I had injured my left hand. I had it. The film that goes over your tendons had broke, and my tendon was flipping over my knuckle anytime I closed my fist, so I couldn't punch with my left hand.
0: Too painful.
1: Too painful. Yeah, and so I got through the training camp, but I was unable to spar. And just as a point, I use visualization. I remember my training was I would go into bed because I heard Michael Crute had done it, and Michael Crute was, you know, was the goal. I wanted to be Olympic champion, and so I would lie in bed and just visualize sparring. Like, I would go through the whole routine, putting on my gear, wrapping my hands, warming up, and do a whole workout in my head. I get to the European Championships. The first fight, I'm fighting a Georgian. I beat him, but in the second round, I hit him with a right hook, and I get 3 stress fractures in my right hand. Unbeknownst to me then, but there was a bump immediately in my right hand. It's still there today.
0: My math isn't very good, but that leaves you with no hands.
1: Yeah, well, by then, my left hand, I was able to punch with, but only to the body.
0: Okay.
1: Because the body is softer.
0: So soft body jabs. Or could you really throw a proper punch to the body, or were they...
1: No, just...
0: Enough to get a point.
1: Being a southpaw, and the left hand is usually the scoring hand, so it was kind of the second fight I fought Darren Barker, who is a great friend of mine now, who went on to become world champion himself as a professional, and I managed to beat him by feinting with my right hand and throwing a left hand to the body. And
0: have you told him since that after a while he should have realised you kept feinting?
1: I haven't told him this. Hopefully he doesn't hear.
0: Okay.
1: But and then for the third fight, I was to fight the Serbian Nikolai, I can't even pronounce his surname, but he's been professional and has fought some he's fought at world level as a professional himself. Yeah. And for that fight, I had my hand injected with I think it was lidocaine or bivocaine, which is, we got a permission from the...
0: Did you get your TUE?
1: Yeah, I got the TUE. The doctor was there. Okay. He administered the time of the doctor, and I fought and I qualified. I beat him on points.
0: And could you throw a punch with your right hand with the injection? That was fine.
1: Yeah, it was fine. I couldn't feel it, but it was fine. Mm. The next fight was against German, but I was unable to punch with either hand, and I lost that fight, you know. And whether my hands would have been okay, I don't know whether I won or not, but he beat me on the night. But by that stage, I was over the moon. I'd qualified.
0: You qualified, okay.
1: And I won an European medal, you know, at senior level, which is huge.
0: For such a young guy. That's a strange thing to say, that sometimes I look back and almost it feels like looking at another person. I'm thinking, how the hell did I do that? I mean, even just how you got to the games at 19 is an amazing story.
1: I remember, even like with the Cuban, winning the silver medal in Cuba was like 5 fights in a week. And the year before, I'd gone to the European Juniors and I'd lost the first fight. And I had to sit there in Sarajevo for 2 weeks watching boxing, you know, watching the European Championships, because they wouldn't fly us home.
0: Right.
1: So we had to stay there in a hotel which had bats and no hot water, and there was craters outside the front door from the war and where the bombs had fallen. So that was a character building experience anyway.
0: A lot of thinking time.
1: Yeah, but watching those fights and being there, it gave me... I knew what I had to be to win a world medal.
0: Mm.
1: And
0: how important was the visualization for you?
1: I found it helped. I still done it. I not to do it to this day, but I was all the way up to, like, I've always, since then, and maybe even before then, I always do, like, I remember I'd be asleep and I'd be sitting on the couch and I'd be twitching or almost throwing punches, you know, and I've almost better than I've almost hit my wife a few times just out of pure react. But I think it, like, I found when I went into that tournament through the visualization, I was sharper as I'd be if I'd sparred 100 rounds just through the visualization.
0: Wow. That's amazing. And I presume something doesn't ever happen or transpire exactly as you visualize it. It's just you're in a better space.
1: And you're picturing work, you know, you're picturing punches coming, you're slipping them, you're moving, and it's just like someone told me that, you know, the subconscious mind or the mind, it doesn't know the difference between what's real, you know, what's real, what's actually happened. So if you can put it, if you can do it while and do it in a realistic sense, then it's as good as sparring or it's as good as doing anything.
0: So you went to the Olympics, you lost in the second round, I'm sure hugely disappointing, and then it's over to Detroit, fresh-faced kid.
1: It took a while because at the same time I was getting calls from Randy Stewart, the sports council had offered me
0: funding,
1: and it was a very good package they put together. And
0: were you tempted?
1: I was tempted to stay because most people advised me to stay because it was secured funding for 4 years. There was a lot of incentives like education. I would have, you know, been able to go to school, college, and I would have been able to, would have had like, a free car and things like that. And it was a safe road and I could have done it and been the big fish in the small pond, you know.
0: And almost. Another Olympics.
1: And another Olympics and a chance to
0: What's
1: do it.
0: What's wager?
1: Manuel Stewart, you know, the Crunk Jim, Thomas Hearns. Hill McKenty, you know, all these great fighters that been passed through those doors.
0: Yeah,
1: Milton McCroy. I could go on and on. Manuel Stewart trained 34 world champions. You know, that was before I arrived.
0: Yeah.
1: So
0: because I was looking at it. So yeah, I mean, you on YouTube today, even you go in and I just hadn't ever bothered really to YouTube it before to look at it in any great depth. And I mean, you've got the grilled metal windows and you seem to go down the stairs and it's not this wide open lovely bright space. I mean, it's a low ceiling and it's lots of reds and yellows, and maybe I only counted two rings. It may have changed, may have not changed, but this was not glamour.
1: No, well, it was in the basement of a recreation center in a downtown tough area of Detroit. And the advice given to me was get in the car, park in the parking lot. No one touches the cars in the parking lot because they know they're the fighters.
0: Yeah.
1: And go straight into the gym.
0: Okay.
1: Don't hang around.
0: Okay.
1: Go straight in. And you walk in the door. It was a basketball court where lots of kids, local kids, would play. And you go down the stairs to the basement. And on the door it said, "This door has led to a lot to pain and a lot to fame." And the room itself, I don't know what square meters, but there was a ring on the floor and not much else. Two bags, a treadmill and a low ceiling, and it would be in there maybe 103 degrees and humid.
0: Oof.
1: So like you would just watching the train, you would be sweating.
0: Yeah.
1: And that's where all those great fighters came from, you know.
0: Yeah. Your first day there, you fight a world champion on arrival.
1: Yeah.
0: Whip his ass, according to Manny Stewart.
1: I don't know.
0: Well, that's what he says. Cornelius Bundridge.
1: Yeah, I went there. Well, this was, we'd gone over there before just to have a look around. Ryan brought me over there just to have a look around and, you know, familiarise myself with the place and see. I'm sure he wanted to feel me out, and I obviously wanted to feel him out and see what it was. And he said, "Come on, let's just go down to the gym. No, no pressure. You can just have a little shadow box and a little shake out, nothing. You don't have to." And when I got there, he said, "Okay, you ready to spar?" And so I had my mouthpiece in my bag, but I had no headgear and no boots, no gloves, no like sparring gloves. So I had to borrow all this. I actually borrowed Ronald Hearns, Thomas Hearns' son, and we sparred 3 or 4 rounds. And it was weird because I can remember being in there and
0: this guy's a middleweight world champion at the time.
1: He went on to be champion. Yeah, but he was a dog. He was the king of the gym, and he was like the benchmark.
0: Alpha
1: if you get
0: man.
1: In there, you have to,
0: okay.
1: You know, to survive in the gym, you have to survive with him in the ring.
0: Okay.
1: And
0: so he was really seeing what you were made of.
1: Yeah, he was told to go in there and test me, you know.
0: Okay.
1: And I survived. I did all right. And
0: people can interpret what you say and that means, because I've seen it from several people that you did more than survive. But that, okay, so that must be a moment where you go in and we'll use your word.
1: Yeah,
0: survive.
1: No, it was good. And I like that was the first thing. And then Tom, while I was sparring, I come back to court and it was Thomas Hearns who was giving me instructions. And finished the spar, and Emmanuel Stewart's taking me on the pads. Yeah. And I remember I got the strangest feeling of deja vu while I was doing the pads. And I was like, I'd been there before, you know, it was like, yeah. And I realized this is where I need to be.
0: That's
1: this
0: magic. Is like, hey, that's a perfect moment to bring in Jayvan Sugar Hill, who is on the line. Are you there, Jayvan?
2: Sugar Hill is here, how you doing?
0: Yeah, I've been told to call you Sugar. I just wanted to confirm that with you. So we're here, you're live in the air, and we're obviously celebrating Andy Lee's career. He's decided to retire this evening, and well, he's announced the retirement. Yeah. When did you first get to know him? Or actually, talk to us about Andy first and his career and what kind of guy he was over there.
2: Andy Lee was, he was a love guy by everybody. Since his first day coming into the gym, as I heard Andy talking about his first time to the Kronk gym and first time sparring and getting the respect and

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1: And everywhere you go, everybody loves Andy Lee.
2: And so were you around the gym much? Because I know you, I think you're a retired Detroit police officer, Sugar, is that right?
1: Yeah, we can keep that on the low.
2: Okay. So were you around the gym? Were you around the gym much?
1: I was in the gym at the time, yeah, because that's when the best work was there. The gym was, Andy was there at the same time. We were all there at the same time. That was the hot time of the gym. The amateurs spar with the pros, you know, things like that. Everything was just, you know, everything was working together, and Andy was a part of it. We actually stayed, you know, we all stayed in the same house at the same time, me, Andy, Emmanuel. We wake up in the morning, cook some breakfast together. I remember when Andy come to the U.S. and to Detroit, he didn't know how to cook, you know.
3: He taught me at the box on how to cook.
1: And we both just sit around and watching Emmanuel cooking, and Andy was learning, picking up on things. And, you know, he really did good for himself. I watched him grow. You know, he came in as a little chubby kid, you know, chubby kid from Ireland. And look at him now. He's all figured out, got slimmed up, fighting at 160. Learned how to take care of himself very well as far as being a fighter and maintaining his weight, things that he should do, knowing the boxing game, learning everything about the sport, and being able to teach it. That's why, you know, he's able to talk right now. He's, you know, he's sitting there with you guys, and you know, he's made a great decision, I think, on retiring. You know, he did everything he wanted to do in life. He became world champion, fulfilled one of Emmanuel's prophecies. See what I mean? How you can just pick up the words.
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2: I do want to talk to you about your two world title fights, I guess, if we're picking out the big moments in your career, and certainly for the second one against Matt Karabov, where you ultimately do become WBO a champion. The man in your corner, your trainer, is on the line now. Adam Booth, are you there?
8: I'm here. How are you doing?
2: Very well. You've come up earlier in the conversation. Andy Lee's here. You're live on the radio. I saw a quote from you, Adam, when you first started working with Andy, and you said, "I remember looking at Andy Lee and thinking, I don't know how I can work with a guy like this." What did you mean?
8: You put me right on the spot here. It looked like there was quite a lot of work to do in terms of introducing some subtleties to his movement, to his style, and to stop him standing so upright. Having had such a long amateur career and a lot of professional fights, then experienced fighters aren't blank pieces of paper, and sometimes it takes longer to break through habits that have been ingrained for a long time. And I guess what I instinctively thought I saw was a bit of a big job in terms of trying to change some habits that had obviously been there for a long time.
2: Mm. So what convinced you to take the job?
8: Andy, really. I mean, you only have to spend a bit of time with Andy to realize the type of man that he is. It's more than just a coach-boxer or manager-boxer relationship. We became friends, a very good friend, that we spent, you know, a lot of hours just talking and listening to each other. And when you enjoy the company of somebody, it becomes easy to spend more time with them. And obviously, spending more time with him was in the gym. And I remember him being in our kitchen and having a very definitive conversation, because no opportunities were presenting themselves to him. And so we said, I think it was a January or February, and we said, right, let's change this a bit. Let's change the diet. He sat between middle and light middle. I said,

0: see if we can get an opportunity at either weight division and see what opens up. And if not, if nothing opens up, then walk away happy, you know, that you did try and that there was nothing else to be done. So we did that. He got very lean and had the fight at Madison Square Garden against John Jackson. Knocked out John Jackson with a very spectacular right hook, one that's been shown quite a lot.
1: Yeah.
0: And we genuinely thought that after that night, that's it. There's an opportunity now has to come up. And it didn't. And we kind of just sat rotting for quite a while until there was like little shift in the plot of the middleweight division. And he was able to get the shot against Matt Korobov, and the rest is history.
1: Yeah, and that night in Las Vegas against Korobov, December 2014, he'd been at the 08 Olympics, and he became the first Irishman to win a world title on US soil since 1934. So it was, as you can imagine, Adam, a huge thing over here. What do you remember of the fight itself that night?
0: The plan was to be patient, because Korobov was a very quick boxer who was springing out of distance. So the plan was just to be patient, to know that he would get a chance. And I was convinced that, absolutely convinced, that Andy was going to hurt him at some point. So it was to be patient. And so the fight was close. You know, there wasn't a lot in it. I think it was the third round, stunned Korobov with the left hand and sort of tried to empty the kitchen sink, but it wasn't time. And just to remain patient, so when the opportunity presented itself, that he would then take advantage of it. I remember that clearly being what we talked about, and messing up Korobov's distance, little technical things, and he did it. And I mean, it being meaning so much to him, probably realizing that it was his last chance to get a world title.
1: Mm.
0: He was phenomenally composed and convicted to the strategy, and it paid off, and it paid off spectacularly.
1: That's a very interesting point, Andy, that Adam raises, that this was your last chance, clearly, in many ways, and that you weren't overwhelmed by that you kept your composure, because there's so much on the line. It almost defines your life, I'm sure it felt like, in some respects, and you managed to keep your composure. Was that something you were conscious of?
2: I don't know. Every time I went back to the corner, Adam just said, take your time, be patient. He just kept saying three or four things that we repeated in training. Just pick up the feet, loosen the shoulders, and there wasn't really like clear instruction like throw this punch or try, no, press him or step. It was just pick up the feet, keep stepping with my feet, loose your shoulders and let the punches flow.
1: Yeah.
2: And we just let it happen, you know, and I was just following instruction. And
1: in the zone, maybe.
2: Yeah, and you know, even though I was behind on points, the fight was close. I'd hurt him in the third and I never felt like it was getting away from me. Mm. That as Adam said, I thought myself that I would get a chance at some stage.
1: Mm.
2: And it was a long way to go. It was a 12-round fight. So,
1: yeah.
2: Just being patient.
1: I want to get your memories of just what it was like that night. Here's a reminder of the moment.
3: Hard left hand by both fighters. There's that Andy Lee right hook.
4: There's that right hook. There's that dynamite right hook.
5: He caught each other.
4: Please stop it. And Benny Bayless stops the fight with Korobov standing up. And Andy Lee has another miracle victory.
3: That is so far the signature win of Andy Lee's career. That is a legitimate upset, a shocking upset knockout win for Andy Lee.
6: Ladies and gentlemen, here at the Cosmopolitan of Las Vegas, Nevada, USA, the end comes at 1:10 of round number 6. The winner by TKO victory, and now the WBO middleweight champion of the world, Irish Andy Lee.
1: So I guess we kind of know what it means to Andy. For you, Adam, based on what you said about maybe the trainer-fighter relationship becoming more of a friendship in some ways, what was that like for you?
0: It was special, and it ranks as high as anything that I've experienced in boxing. It was just a very, very special time. And you know, one that we will for sure lament over and indulge ourselves reminiscing about, because it wasn't just a great fight and victory. The period leading up to it, everything just seemed to be so at ease and so comfortable in the preparation and in the fight week itself. Just we had a great group of people with us who were all genuine, fun guys, and we did. And I think Andy would agree. We had an incredible time leading up to the fight. The fight was executed perfectly, and then we celebrated. And it was, you know, I could see. I knew how special it was to Andy, and I don't know if he knew at the time how special it was to me, but it's certainly, you know, I don't expect to enjoy anything more than that. I hope I have some more good nights and victories, but I don't expect to enjoy anything more than that.
1: Wow, that's a huge thing to hear when you've been part of so many big nights. And a final point then, your reaction when Andy told you the news he was going to hang up the gloves?
0: Well, it wasn't a shock. You know, we've been speaking for a while, and it, you know, he didn't want to finish on a loss, so we arranged a fight for last year against Keandre Leatherwood, which was nice to have a win at Madison Square Garden. And if that was going to be his last fight, that he was happy with it. His life's changed now. He's got a beautiful baby girl. But if a big fight was going to present itself, if a big opportunity was going to present itself again, and it had to be worthwhile to go to put himself through it, then he would. But it didn't. And, you know, being a hard-punching 6'2" southpaw who doesn't have a belt, there's a lot of risk in fighting Andy Lee, and I guess that people didn't fancy the risk over gain equation, and so here we are, and I'm delighted that he's made a success of his career, that I was part of it, and that he's doing the smart thing now.
1: Any thoughts from you before we let Adam go?
2: No, just Adam, thank you for your words and your time tonight, but also thank you for everything you did for me over the past, since 2012, since, you know, walking into the gym in Vauxhall and meeting you for the first time. You changed my life in more ways than just boxing, and you know what that means, and thank you for everything. And this is only the beginning of our friendship, and on to the next stage of our friendship, I guess.
0: Being in the next chapter, we've got to have two retirement parties, one in Dublin and one in London.
2: Okay. We can do that.
1: Adam, all thanks right. Very much.
0: Thank you.
2: Thank you, Adam. Yeah.
1: Adam Boot there on the line. I didn't realise he had such a profound effect on your life. You're even saying there, in and out of the ring as a person.
2: Well, what Adam didn't open up about was that how hard he had to work to get me those fights, those opportunities.
1: Okay, because the politics again.
2: The fight with Karabov only came about because Peter Quillen was the champion. Mm-hmm. Karabov was the number one. Billy Joe Saunders was the number two. I don't even think I was in the ratings, in the WBO ratings. And the purse bid was announced for Quillen and Karabov. Rock Nation, owned by Jay-Z, win the purse bid. They've got some grudge with Al Haymon, who's Quillen's manager. Because of that, because they win the purse bid, Quillen vacates the belt and doesn't fight under the advice of Al Haymon. So then it goes to Karabov and Billy Joe Saunders. Billy Joe Saunders wants to fight Chris Eubank, and Adam's in touch with Frank Warren the whole time. Does a deal with Frank Warren, gets me put into the ratings and a chance to fight Karabov with the agreement that I would fight Billy Joe Saunders.
1: Okay.
2: If I win, and that he could have an option on me. And like, that's all sounds very plain sailing the way I've explained it, but it took a long time. It took about two or three weeks. And
1: there's a lot of who's friends with who, basically.
2: Yeah, and calls hoping that this will happen, and anxiety and stress, and going through all that. And Adam just handled a lot. Like, when Adam managed my career, I knew I never had to worry about a thing.
1: Okay.
2: You know, and the same with Emmanuel. But I knew with Adam there was a level of, I just know he's such a straight guy.
1: Yeah.
2: That there's no black and white with him. There's no grey. It's black and white.
1: Can I ask you a question? And this night is to celebrate your career, and, you know, we'll chat again, I'm sure, about different things. But something which strikes me, and it's asked in an absolutely respectful way of Emmanuel Stewart, but I'm just curious because it's popped up. It's interesting that you said, when we were chatting with Sugar Hill earlier on, one of the things Emmanuel Stewart passed on was fight tall. And then Adam seemed to suggest that your height was an issue, and that actually you were just fighting at the one height all the time, as opposed to being up and down. And that was one of the big things that you almost felt you had to fix about your style. So, in Boots' opinion, like, was Emmanuel's, were some of the things Stuart had taught you wrong?
2: I wouldn't say wrong, but Emmanuel's style of fighting and Kronk's style of fighting is stay tall and use your height. Tall fighters should stay tall, and that's the convention. But Adam's training is more dynamic. It's more like his style of fighting is more three dimensional, I would say, you know. And he wanted me to implement a head movement. I remember the first day I went with him, and he was just showing me to do like a left hand right hook, and then a move that he calls breakout, which is basically slip to the side and step around.
1: Yeah.
2: And it took me about 50 goals before I could do it right. That's like a first basic move that Adam would have taught, you know.
1: So he's not joking about knowing how much work you have to do.
2: No, so it definitely took time to click, and we clicked as friends before we clicked as a coach, and but I worked seriously hard, you know, and dedicated myself to learning the new technique.
1: So were you a very different fighter when you had picked up all the techniques Boot wanted you to have? Very
2: definitely,
1: different.
2: Yeah, definitely.
1: Right.
2: Yeah.
1: And would you have, I mean, again, this sounds like I'm having to go at the guy who trained 30 billion world champions here, and I'm really not. I'm just curious. Would you have beaten Karabov fighting the Emmanuel Stewart style?
2: Possibly. Possibly.
1: Okay.
2: Yeah, possibly. With Adam, it was... Adam, he blends the sports science and the strength and conditioning along with the technique of boxing. Emmanuel Stewart was an old school boxing trainer, and he would have trained like the fighters would have trained in the 50s and 60s, where you go in, my trainer would have been going to the gym, wrap your hands, warm up, shadow box maybe 4 to 6 rounds, and spar 8 rounds every day, hit the bags, cut rounds, sit ups, and that was your training. And there was never anything else on top of that in terms of circuits and workouts and track sessions and things like that. So I realised after the Chavez Jr. fight that I needed more. You know, I needed that.
1: Yeah.
2: And it was time, you know, it was like a pack it in then and know that I wasn't, like, that I wouldn't have reached, no, become world champion.
1: Yeah.
2: Walk away then, or rededicate myself, relocate to London.
1: Yeah.
2: And work towards it.
1: And you mentioned at the outset, as we, I guess, bring this to a close, and again, it's ultimately a celebration of everything you've done. You said at the start of this interview that the Chavez fight 2012 in El Paso, that keeps you up at night, or that, you know, that still bugs you, that loss. I mean, I've talked to people who really know their stuff, and they say, I mean, you're unquestionably a better fight than Chavez Jr. I'm saying that so you don't have to. But I know the deck was stacked against you in a host of ways that evening. Stuff I know you don't necessarily want to talk about it at length publicly. Yeah. People maybe can imagine. And then even just the ring and how hostile the whole environment was. It was just a really bad night.
2: It was a bad night. It was a bad week. And I know that everything that happens in the lead up to a fight eventually shows itself out in the fight. And then ultimately in the result of the fight, you know. The fight's not, a lot of time the fight's not won and lost in the ring. It's in the build up and the training and the preparation. But look, I learned a lot, and if someone asked me what would have stand, as you asked me last week, what would have standout moments in your career, one would be qualifying for the Olympics and competing at the Olympics, one would be winning the world title, and one would be losing to Chavez, because losing that fight showed me where I needed to be, what I needed to do, and it gave me, you know, it gave me the plethora or the emphasis to go and relearn my trade, relearn my craft, rededicate myself, and to reach that next level and become world champion. And yeah, that would be a standout moment in my career.
1: I guess it's part of your story, even if it's a blip in the road. And again, post the world title fight, is there a disappointment that it didn't lead to title defences and a long couple of years holding the belt? Or have you digested that and put that to bed in your head?
2: Look, I fought the best that were available to fight. You know, I had agreed to fight Golovkin twice. Those fights never happened. I fought Peter Quillen, who was the former world champion, who was 31-0 with like 28 knockouts. And then I fought Billy Joe Saunders, who was undefeated and still is world champion, still holds the belt.
1: We've seen what a fighter he is.
2: So I thought that's what I wanted to do. I didn't want to be a champion who ducked and dived. I wanted to fight the best, and that's what I did. And like, if I'm to be remembered, like, I believe that people's boxing style reflect their personality and their character. And And if I'm to be remembered as a boxer, I would like to be remembered as an honest boxer, because that's what I believe I was. I fought honestly. I gave everything I had. Times when I probably should have held and ducked or took a knee, I fought, you know, and it probably was my downfall at times, but I always fought. And that's.
1: What do you think you'll do over the next 30, 40
2: years? I don't know. I'll work with you guys. Sure. I enjoy coming in here, and it's great to be in here, you know, and it's a great platform, and I'd love to highlight, use my time in here to highlight other boxers now who deserve you know, a shout out and a bit of promotion. And I'm just going to take some time and see what I want to do.
1: Yeah,
2: I'm a full time dad nowadays. And that's a job in itself, and I love that.
1: Is coaching interesting? Obviously Eric Donovan, you were helping out recently.
2: I helped Eric for the fight, and I did enjoy it.
1: Yeah,
2: just a matter of time, you know, with everything else, and something I might do in the future, but I'm not going to commit to anything. I'm just going to take some time and be with my family, and maybe do some travelling and see what comes up.
1: Yeah, I really get the sense, speaking to you as this does draw to a close, that you've had a soft retirement almost. You've had the last number of years, your family life's in a really nice place, and you seem very at peace with the decision, because you could keep going if you wanted to, and that's a good place to be.
2: Yeah, like, it's not, you know, it's a career that you can't say, well, you don't get a contract. It's like, not like soccer or hurling where you're not on the panel or whatever it is. I could continue, and I could continue to my own detriment. But I'm walking away. I have my health, 100% of my health, 50% of my good looks.
1: Which puts you about 90% better than most normal people.
2: So I just enjoy my time. I can remember before being in the middle of a training camp, and you're watching your diet, you're up at the dark, you're running, you're training, you're home at night, like from the gym, your body's aching, you're bruised in the face, you've got sore hands. And I would drive past like a group of friends outside a pub just on a Friday evening after work, and I would say, God, why did I choose this life? You're like, you know, why am I doing this to myself?
1: Yeah.
2: And I can enjoy that now. That's, you know, that's, I can do those things if I want to, you know, eat a burger. I can just ring one up and just get one delivered, or, you know, have a pint at the weekends, and that's,
1: enjoy those small things.
2: Yeah, enjoy the small things that I missed out on for a lot of years.
1: Sure, but you did remarkable things, and I know you wouldn't change a thing really in many ways, from the 18, 19 year old sleeping on the floor in the national gym to try and get to an Olympics to world champion to Detroit, an unbelievable journey. I mean, wow, as you said at the very start, the things boxing has given you has been pretty sweet.
2: That's it. I can never repay boxing, but I'll try if I can, and I'll always promote the sport and encourage people to do it if they want to, because I think it's a great sport, for especially from people from tougher backgrounds, you know, who wouldn't always get the chance. All you need is to walk into a gym. You know, walk into a gym, you don't need to buy expensive equipment. There's not much involved. And if you want it enough, it's a type of sport, if you work hard and you want it enough, you will get your reward.
1: We've had loads of tweets and texts in that I didn't even get to read out, but what struck me, actually, we don't produce many world champions in this country, and so that should be the main thing people are talking about, but everyone's just talking about what a good guy you are, a gentleman, the way you've conducted yourself over a very long time. So I think that speaks volumes. World champion, Olympian, I'm delighted as well you're getting out, can I say. I'm sad, but I'm delighted as well on a personal level, and congratulations on a brilliant career.
2: Thank you, Joe. Massive fan of basketball.
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0: at Davidson in New York. We'll also be catching up with Brad Friedel, and we've got your Hipster's Guide to the Tournament. It's Wednesday's Off the Ball coming up after the news.
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2: It's 7 o'clock. Good evening. I'm Daniel Pitcher. The PSNI's warning they'll be on the streets of Belfast tonight in greater numbers than last night in case of further violence. Extra officers have been deployed from across Britain to insist. A man has appeared in court charged with rioting after a night of unrest, which saw adults and children fleeing as homes and vehicles were set on fire. That broke out after a knife attack on Monday. A Sudanese refugee has been charged with attempted murder. The North Secretary of State, Hilary Benn, is condemning last night's violence.
3: Nothing can justify the violence that we saw on the streets of Northern Ireland last night, with masked thugs trying to burn and intimidate people out of their homes.
2: The Public Expenditure Minister says tighter controls and departments will make taxpayer spending more efficient. Jack Chambers was defending his decision to introduce stricter rules on departments' money in the next budget and follows an overspend in the Department of Education to the tune of €600 million. Minister Chambers told an Oireachtas committee meeting that more efficiency is needed.
4: We actually prioritised the Department of Education in the budgetary process, where the rate of current expenditure growth for education far exceeded what we gave most government departments. And they were prioritised in that context because of some of their pressures. It's incumbent on them to ensure that they can deliver across their respective allocation.
2: Donald Trump says the US will resume strikes on Iran after a helicopter crash. Earlier, the president said that Iranians would have to pay the price for taking too long to negotiate a peace deal, and he's urged them to sign an agreement. Speaking this evening, President Trump says Iran will be hit hard.
5: So we'll see what happens, but we hit them hard yesterday, and we're going to hit them again hard today, in case you miss it, in case you don't turn on your television set. We'll see what happens with the deal. We're really close to a deal, but they keep tapping us along. They keep playing us for suckers.
2: And an investigation's concluded a mysterious shoal of fish which washed up on Portmarnock Beach in Dublin today was caused by a natural phenomenon. Fingal County Council and the Sea Fisheries Protection Authority examined the scene after fish were discovered along a large stretch of the shoreline. They say that there's no indication of pollution or any environmental incident. That's it for now. We'll have more news again at 8.
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2: Dry for most of first tonight with clear spells and isolated showers. Lowest temperatures of 7 to 10 degrees. And now you're up to date on News Talk.
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0: Good evening and welcome along to Wednesday night's Off the Ball. We are officially at one more sleep stage until the 2026 World Cup. But more importantly, we are at the no more sleep stage for Gianni Infantino's opening press conference for the 2026 World Cup. And today we feel excited for the tournament. We're going to be going to Mexico. We're going to be going to New York on this evening's show. We're going to be chatting to Brad Friedel this hour. Although I've heard that Brad Friedel might have actually trained with St. Patrick's Athletic once upon a time. So maybe we won't talk to Brad Friedel about the World Cup whatsoever when we get him on the line this hour. Later tonight, Ben Symes is going to join us in studio to bring us his hipster slash avant-garde guide to the World Cup, where he's not allowed to mention Turkey and Dark Horse in the same sentence. We're also going to be talking some NBA with Kavitha Davidson ahead of Game 4 in the finals tonight. And Sue Ronan will join us as well to reflect once more on last night's defeat for Ireland in Grenoble. Our number is 087-9180-180 if you want to send us a WhatsApp message. Eve Conway will be bringing you the news round very shortly. Eve, how are you doing?
7: I'm doing good. How are you?
0: All good. And Arthur O'Dea is here as well. Evening, Arthur.
8: What's crack?
0: I believe for the first time, certainly in my stewardship of this show, we're doing a sticker pack unpacking this hour as well, Arthur.
8: This is the Ben Symes show, to be fair, this evening. It's very much him. It's very much him. Well, I didn't realise people were still as much into stickers and sticker books and stuff, but it's authentic. It's genuine. But he's buying them up. He's hoovering them up in every direction, trading them, buying them, doing whatever he's doing, robbing them. And he's going to be unmasking one of the packs he's bought later on. Unwrapping,
0: I guess.
8: It's not a satisfying word as unboxing, but it's not a box.
7: Unveiling
8: also. Unveiling suggests he knows what's there. Mm. That's the beauty, it's the jeopardy.
0: Yeah.
8: Because he has a lot. A lot.
0: What would it, what would it take, I wonder, for somebody to be truly stunned on air by what they've unveiled in their...
8: That's a good question. I don't know. Look, I suppose we'll find out. It'll probably be a little bit underwhelming. But good to listen to, but underwhelming for him.
0: Yeah, because you often see videos pop up on the internet of somebody on FIFA Ultimate Team who's just unpacked a golden Lionel Messi and they go absolutely crazy. And I just don't really know what that means. So I know even less about the Panini selection of stickers.
8: Were you ever a stickerman?
0: Once. One season, 102, completed it, mate. Premier League.
8: Really?
0: Yeah. My mother sent off, she posted off for the remaining stickers that I was missing. That's a privileged childhood right there.
8: There seems to be some sort of stigma around that. I was kind of asking that. Yeah,
0: they're not having that now.
8: Yeah, they're not having it. Would you not just go and buy it? It's like, no, you can't buy it. You've got to swap it. You got to get lucky.
0: I didn't have many friends, you see.
8: I don't know if that's unique either.
0: No, there was these meetups where you could like trade stickers for whatever. I think it was Merlin who made that particular edition. But I guess if you're like a 7-year-old child, you're probably unlikely as a parent to let your child go off and meet people to swap stickers for a day.
8: Oh, so you didn't do that. Sorry.
0: I didn't do that.
8: So she literally
0: sent off in the post for the remaining ones and then finished it off. Somewhere around at home, still one of my proudest achievements.
7: Wow. Is it your achievement, or when you're 7, is it your mother's achievement?
0: Listen, it was. I was given all the credit for it, and so I'm gonna take all of that.
8: You're such a good boy, Owen.
0: Yeah, appreciate it. What's the general sort of temperature feeling around what's kicking off tomorrow? Because I'm very good at compartmentalizing, at like forgetting about the context of any sporting event if the sporting event is good enough. And I think the World Cup is, generally speaking, we'll see how 48 teams goes, generally speaking, the best sporting event in the world. But I'm struggling to compartmentalize everything at the moment because the United States are doing such a bad job of sports washing their own image.
8: Yeah, like I'd be with you. Yeah, because there was like, it feels like there was more of the critical pieces about Qatar before that. I just feel like on the show and stuff, we were doing more. It feels like it was coming up more. This almost feels like a bit, little bit more, they were kind of just like, well, not what's the point, but like, we've all just accepted it's a bit dark. We'll just plow on. But I think to your point, effectively, like once it gets going, I'm kind of in. I'm not watching a lot. Football kind of for the next few weeks. I guess the outside stuff will spill in, but it'll kind of just be part of the tapestry of the thing, I guess. I suppose nobody... Do we view the World Cup as a morally good thing in general? I mean, is it a good thing? I don't know. Like, the badness almost feels a part of it. So yeah, I don't know. Long story short, like, I'm still looking forward to it. Not boycotting or anything.
0: Yeah. As in the darkness feels part of it. Because of the last two editions, including this one, or it's always been a part of it?
8: I guess, like, it depends what you're, where you draw the badness from. Like, wasn't the Brazil one that was, like, the amount of sort of infrastructure for, like, a month that was then never used? Like, all these things have such sort of a knock-on effects to the climate and everything else. And, like, what's the thing of, like, thousands and thousands, hundreds of thousands, tens of thousands of people traveling for this thing? And, just kind of whatever way you look at it, there's negativity in there. I suppose it's a little more surface level here in the last two, but what are we, Spain next and then Saudi Arabia? So that's not going away. Like, so I guess it is more than that. It's just part of it. It's just, there's like, again, which one was it, Chile in 62 with like the regime that was there? Again, the first one, I remember from reading Jonathan Wilson's book, that...
0: Well, it's Argentina.
8: Chile
0: was pre-Pinochet.
8: Okay. So 30, so 78, okay. But 34 was like Mussolini's Italy.
0: Yeah.
8: Or was it 38? 34 or 38 was Mussolini's Italy. The other one was France. I think 34. So like, I guess like it's kind of, it's sewn in right from the beginning.
0: Yeah. Like, because, I mean, for me, one of the ridiculous images, because you have this presumption that anybody who's of a profile is going to be spared, you know, the brutality or any of the sort of awfulness that's associated with this World Cup. So it was actually really jarring to see Fabio Cannavaro in the middle of all of this when the Uzbekistan team were being thoroughly searched coming off the bus. Because you would think that Fabio Cannavaro being, you know, sort of a legend of the game and being, you know, a white European would not be subjected to that sort of thing. But of course, as manager of Uzbekistan, they were obviously told to come out, extend their arms, and they were given a fairly thorough search. Like, we've seen the situation with the Somalian referee being sent back. We know what's going on with the Iranian football team. It feels that all those situations are just kind of permeate into like a huge amount of the games. And it's impossible not to talk about if you're even on, you know, one of the official broadcasters broadcasting these games, because they are literal parts of the preparation for these teams. Like, if you're commentating on an Iranian game, for example, like, part of the context of that is, oh, they had to fly from Tijuana today to play this game. Like, that just feels really important. The context is so close to the actual football, way more so than Qatar, it feels. I can't speak for the historical World Cups, but it feels that those two things are just harder to divorce. And as I say, I'd be happy as Larry just to forget about all of this and just enjoy the football. But I think it's just going to be tempered as this thing continues to go by.
7: I think the fact that it's over three countries makes it all the more sort of stark, where you have, I think, Canada saying, well, we would welcome the Somalian referee. You have Mexico, you know, that's where the Iranians, they were saying, can we play our games in Mexico? And obviously that didn't work out. But Qatar, for all the kind of bad press going in, the bad press is the wrong word, but for all the controversy going into it, it's still a very small country. Whereas the scale of this World Cup across three countries over the continent of North America means that everything feels a lot bigger and thus badder. You know, that's at least my view on it.
0: Yeah,
8: it will. And I think to your point as well, yeah, the nature of people being so spread out is that you'll arguably, I guess you'll probably have an awful lot more voices because there'll be different people in loads of different places as compared, everyone won't be drawn towards the same things. I guess it's just like, yeah, to your point, like there'll be a lot of stuff to be going on everywhere and that news cycle will never sleep.
0: Mm-hmm.
8: So you just can't be, there'll be a constant churn, I suppose, of the latest controversy. But I just don't know where you'd be free from it in any sport, especially in a global stage. Like, you know, you're watching, the great fun watching the Winter Olympics, and then you're kind of realizing, like, with this ice skating, the load of the different athletes that are representing, I don't know, it's one of them, Georgia or somewhere else, like, they're all kind of effectively exiled, might not be the wrong word, but certainly emigre Russian skaters who can't do under their same thing, so went and representing a different country. And you're like, you're opening all that up. It's like, but it's just the distance to it. I do think the fact that it's in, I suppose, primarily two of three English-speaking countries, from where we already consume so much of our kind of media and entertainment and everything else and know so many of the peripheral figures, that does change it a little bit. That'll always intensify it. I don't know where, like, I know you're not suggesting it, but I don't know if you can't really, there's no sort of moral arc on how, is this one worse than the last one, which was worse than the last one in Russia? You know what I mean? It just feels a lot closer to home, I think, yeah.
0: Yeah, and more present in terms of how we talk about the football teams. And like in Iran's case, like getting a competitive disadvantage because of the geopolitical situation, like it feels so close. Patrick's been in touch to say, I for one won't be watching any match in the World Cup this year. We've had Russia, Qatar and the US. Who'll get the next one? North Korea. Is that defamatory to Spain, Portugal, Uruguay, Paraguay, Argentina and Morocco? You're describing them as North Korean. And Owen's been in touch to say, is Ben also collecting the 12 stickers you get with bottles of Coke? I don't even drink it, but people are selling them for extortionate amounts online.
8: Yeah, no, he is. In a big way.
0: And on YouTube, is the World Cup 90 book on the shelf behind Owen complete? I think it is. I'll have a leaf through that a little bit later on. And Dermot Keenan says, Owen, I was listening to an American podcast earlier and they're expecting the USMNT to make the quarterfinals. Is this blind faith thinking? Or can the potch factor do it? It'd be very interesting. I think there is a world where we could have USA versus Canada. Maybe, is it the first knockout game potentially if things line up, which would be a very interesting one. And the United States can play Iran if they both finish second in their group, which I want to see even more. We are going to be checking in with Mexico tonight to see what the situation is there. Also, a country not separated from controversy and, you know, a lot of distaste around this World Cup as well. Massive protests happening in Mexico City at the moment. So we'll get the latest on that as the show develops tonight. Eve, let's get into the news round because some really good news coming out of the Katie Taylor fight and how tickets are flowing.
7: Yeah, so over 40,000 tickets have been sold for Katie Taylor's final fight at Crow Park. That's according to Eddie Hearn, her promoter. Pre-sale tickets went on sale this morning for her fight against Flora Pelly on September 5th. And Taylor's promoter Matchroom Boxing believe the event will sell out the venue. They're anticipating over 80,000 tickets to be sold, and then the remaining tickets go on sale this Friday.
0: I think the idea that Katie Taylor would struggle to sell out Croke Park had been mentioned so many times that I'd say a lot of people are going to be looking at this figure, panicking, thinking we need to get on this when the actual sale begins, because this thing is going to sell out.
8: 40,000 is a lot. That's incredible.
0: What a start.
8: I don't know how the what did you have to do to pre-sale? Just register, or is it?
7: I presume so. Just
8: okay.
7: Yeah.
8: I kind of guess if that's the base, that you're having no problem at the very least making it uber successful, whether or not you get whatever the limit is, the upper limit. But like, it's an insane amount of people for a first run before it goes in general, before you get all the kind of hangers on, or like people just on the kind of bandwagon closer to the time and stuff that just, we'll go. You'd say that's, not to be too preemptive of it, but that's probably mission accomplished.
0: It seems that way.
8: Like 40,000 alone would look amazing. Like, yeah. You just, whatever way you'd angle it, it'd be fine.
0: It's the oasis of 2026, I reckon. You're moving on to Ipswich then, Eve.
7: Yes, some breaking news there, as Kieran McKenna is stepping down as Ipswich head coach and will take a break from football. The Fermanagh man had been heavily linked with a move to the Fulham job, but it's understood he won't be taking over there or at any club in the near future. McKenna, who had guided Ipswich to 3 promotions in the last 4 years, says he wants to dedicate time to his family.
0: Okay, yeah. So when I saw this news initially, I had thought it was indeed the Fulham job that he was going to jump into, but you'd suspect that's not going to be his next role. But as soon as whoever wins the sack race in the Premier League next season wins that race, Kieran McKenna's hat's going to be thrown straight into the ring.
8: I think so. The language of it's interesting. Like, it seems like a very purposeful break, or am I kind of being too...
0: Well, I mean, sorry, from outside forces.
8: Oh, yeah.
0: I don't know what's going on in his own head, or what's the reason for the break. It's a really hard job being a football manager. I could just explain it.
8: It is interesting, though, because you do think, like, I know he obviously has a really high reputation, and he's a few more kind of... He'll have a good, probably, career at this level and stuff, or higher, whatever. But it is interesting to kind of opt out at the same time when you're kind of back at that pinnacle again, where you're like...
7: Are you leaving on a high, or are you leaving just before the high?
8: Yeah.
7: You know?
8: And it's just that, like... But even from a professional point of view, like, you'd think, like, oh, I'm here now, this will be the real challenge here. I'm performing at the top of the game. And to opt out is very interesting. It's really... Like, I can almost see, you know, the way you can almost see things from a human level, like, you're like, yeah, well, of course, he's like 40 and he's like loads of money, and like, he'll just go and really enjoy himself for 12 months or whatever. But it just doesn't seem to be the way people in football at that level are wired. Like, it's just the relentless pursuit of it. Like, or, you know, even whatever we talk about things like with Kieran McGeaney and GEA, like, it was like not at a season off in like 25, 30 years or whatever it is. It's just that constant go, go, go. Just to walk away is very interesting.
0: The second time he's kind of surprised us, I did think that when they got relegated with Ipswich, he would take the next available job in the Premier League, because there was no guarantee that Ipswich would come back up. So that was one surprising move, and now this is the second one, really. This is the time when you'd expect him to stay. The previous one was the time when you'd expect him to actually leave the football club. So we will see what Kieran McKenna's future is in football, if there is one in the near term. We have some more on the Republic of Ireland. Hugely disappointing results last night, Eve, given how they played.
7: Indeed. So last night's 1-0 loss to France saw the girls in green finish third in their World Cup qualifying group. But crucially, Ireland will be seeded in the playoff draw tomorrow week and will face a team from League C of the Nations League. Potential opponents include Hungary, Greece, Romania, Belarus, Kosovo, Lithuania, Croatia and Kazakhstan. And then former Ireland international Julianne Russell, speaking on Off the Ball Breakfast this morning, believes that this squad has what it takes to get the job done.
9: Yeah, I definitely think it's much more balanced. There's positions all over the pitch that the subs can come on, and you're kind of, you don't know who is going to start, I suppose, like between Abby Larkin and Emily Murphy. People probably weren't sure who Carla would go with after Abby Larkin's incredible performance down in Portiquive. Similarly with Jessu, she's such a talent. So it's not, as you said, we're not just relying on Katie and Denise. There's talent throughout the squad now, which is brilliant to see. So I think there's still young talent coming through. So I'm just excited to see how the group continue to progress. And hopefully that come October, they can get the job done.
0: We'll have more on this with Sue Ronan from 8pm tonight. James in Middleton has been in touch to say the Katie Taylor fight is even more extraordinary when you consider the prices. When I got to the top of the queue, I had the opportunity to buy two tickets for €766 each.
7: Bit steep.
8: Is there dynamic pricing or is that what happens? I don't fully understand how that works, but
7: it's probably like a VIP package and maybe, all of this.
0: Yeah. The golden tickets that are the last ones available when something sells out, perhaps that is that's quite extraordinary. I dare say most of the 40,000 have not paid anything close to that to be at Katie Taylor this year. We have a potential story here around Dublin hosting the Women's Champions League final.
7: Yeah, so the FAI has submitted its final bid dossier to UEFA to host the 2029 Women's Champions League final in Dublin. The Aviva Stadium is facing rival bids from Wales, France and Switzerland. The venue staged the Europa League finals in 2011 and 2024 and will host seven matches there for Euro 2028.
0: Now then on to Everton.
7: Yeah, they're in some hot water. So Everton say they're surprised and angry after being ordered to pay Burnley more than £35 million in compensation. This comes after they were sued over breaking Premier League financial rules in the 2021-22 season. Burnley, who were relegated that season, argue the breach impacted their chances of staying up. Now, Everton have appealed against the decision, saying that the ruling sets a dangerous and unworkable precedent.
0: This is a weird one, isn't it?
8: Yeah. I kind of agree with Everton.
7: I fully agree with Everton. This is ridiculous.
8: Where do you draw what kind of butterfly wing? How far down can you go with that? Can the players of Burnley start suing because it affected their career earnings?
0: Yeah, it's does it have an effect on the Southampton spying scandal? Should they actually have got their promotion and then they decided to actually pay Middlesbrough in the aftermath of it all? I don't know.
8: Isn't it that sort of thing? I've definitely seen it online before about, like, you know, random event happens and it's like, outcome, punish Everton.
7: They always do seem to be at the wrong end of all of these decisions.
8: It's just incredible. But
0: there has been a big friendly at Talca Park announced for this summer, Eve.
7: So Shelburne have announced a friendly with Celtic at Talca Park this summer. The Scottish champions will travel to Dublin for the game, which is on July 7th. And then Shelburne CEO Thomas Quinn said that fixtures of this calibre provide valuable preparation for our squad ahead of our upcoming European campaign, while also creating a special experience for our fans and the wider football community.
0: We have the Women's Six Nations Player of the Championship announced.
7: And it's Ireland flanker Aoife Wafer. She has been named for the second year running as the Guinness Women's Six Nations Player of the Tournament. The 23-year-old Wexford native is the first women's rugby player to achieve this feat. She secured a substantial 40% of the fan vote. And in this year's championship, she scored 5 tries, made 78 carries, 5 turnovers and beat 20 defenders.
0: So yeah, quite remarkable.
7: Well deserved. Back.
0: Yeah, absolutely. On men's rugby then, we've got some harsh words about the setup.
7: So former Leinster hooker James Tracy has been giving a scathing analysis of the IRFU on Off the Ball Breakfast this morning. He was speaking after it was announced that James Lowe's contract negotiations with Leinster broke down and he will be leaving after 9 years with the province. With Irish Rugby's governing body readjusting how they award national contracts, a deal wasn't reached with Lowe and he's set to miss next year's World Cup. Tracy believes that weakening Leinster is not the way to strengthen the other three provinces.
10: I think they've pushed it too far in terms of how much they're cutting back on, you know, the only team that's competed at the top end of Europe. To be able to compete at that top end, you need to have the likes of James Lowe's in your squad and good NIQs. And there's a world, and I see it from the point of view of the other provinces that, like, you know, we need a bit of love as well, and I get that, but I don't see how making the team, our best Irish team at the moment, worse is, you know, the best way to move all four provinces forward. And like, that's how it feels to me, whether that's a biased point of view. You know, that's just kind of where I sit on it. It just feels like they're trying to weaken. They're trying. They are, by default, weakening Leinster in an attempt to make the other provinces catch up in, I suppose, no other better words.
0: Yeah, like, obviously that's not what Irish Rugby are trying to do here. IRFU are not trying to make things even in Irish Rugby by, you know, picking off one of Leinster's best talents and allowing them to move abroad. But it's a fairly good point that if part of this is, you know, the reduction in funds for Leinster Rugby, then that just can't be the full stop on this. That there has to be an increase of funds for the other three provinces. Like this all has to be part of an equilibrium here. They can't just, you know, kill Leinster just to make things a little bit more even in the country.
8: But yeah, so that's him. So when does he go?
0: Before next season.
8: So end of the season, he's out of Ireland, reckoning yeah. everything then. So like you kind of, there's no way that decision's made without Andy Farrell's say so. In the same week, like he's signed a new deal. There's no way they kind of go, ah, he's gone. I don't know. That notion of it being something that it's a specific or even consequential weakening. Like I don't think that's been, I don't know if I believe that wholly. I don't think it's a top-down decision, obviously.
0: I would say, if I were to guess, Andy Farrell would definitely be pushing for James Lowe to stay. Like, just speaking selfishly about his team, he would want another option, another warm body there for the World Cup next year. So that's one more year on the deal. Look, the likelihood is that a man of 33 years of age who turns 34 next month, so 35 by the World Cup, may not be playing his career-best rugby going into next year's World Cup. But you never know. You know, there might have been a control of minutes. I know that he would have been paid per the minutes he played quite handsomely compared to some of his teammates. But it might just have been worth it for someone of James Lowe's talents. The bottom line is that we don't really know. And I'd say Andy Farrell would have liked to have seen that materialise. He would have liked the IRFU to take a chance on this because he might just have been an important player for Ireland in next year's World Cup. But I guess we'll never know.
8: Yeah, it's an interesting way. I don't know I'm interested in how you see the dynamic. I would have thought that everything was done to not necessarily his requests, but with Andy Farrell's, I would imagine his input carries a lot of weight with these things. So you kind of, I expect it wasn't a decision taken lightly by that extension. No. So I don't know if it's anything pernicious about it or kind of, surely it'll have some sort of balancing of it. But by the same token, I guess everyone who's a Leinster fan is an Ireland fan. And if the decision is being made with other provinces in mind, then it's ultimately all feeds back in that loop to what improves Ireland. So I guess you kind of have to, at some stage, you have to take a bit of pain for that sort of collective gain at the same time. I know you're saying like he could be a useful player and he certainly over the next 15 months or whatever in terms of Leinster's next season and then Ireland, it would be better to have him than not have him. But you're kind of like, I suppose that's not necessarily good policy to be working along those lines.
0: Yeah, and invest maybe in younger players, maybe, and that's the way Leinster want to go. There's a finite amount of cash there. Definitely not pernicious. I would agree with that point. We have two more stories, Eve. First of all, on the tennis, what's going on here?
7: So former world number 3 Grigor Dimitrov will play the men's ATP Challenger 75 in Dublin next week. This will be the largest men's tennis event in Ireland since 2008. And 23-year-old Dylan Lehman from Belfast won the tournament wildcard playoff today and will contend the qualifiers, which begin this Sunday at Elm Park.
0: And finally, some really sad news from Irish athletics.
7: Yes, that Irish Olympic runner Ciarán O'Leary has passed away suddenly at the age of 38. The Cork native reached the final of the 1500 metres at the 2011 World Championships and competed at the Olympics in London the following year.
0: Yeah, this is awful. Ciarán is somebody that we've had on the show multiple times. Certainly the most memorable conversation I had with Ciarán was around the Paris Games, and he was talking about the 1500 metre final. And obviously there were some big name, protagonists going head to head in this. And then when he was previewing it, he threw out the name Cole Hocker, who I'd never heard of. I'm sure your Carl Dennehy's would have heard of Cole Hocker and be very familiar with him. But certainly I, a casual, had not heard of Cole Hocker. And he said, watch this guy. I know him from Oregon. He's going to do something special in this race. And Cole Hocker produced one of the shocks of the track meet at the Olympic Games and ended up winning gold. His interview after his disappointment at London 2012 on TV was absolutely astonishing as well. There was real emotional depth. Ciarán O'Leary didn't know him overly well. Just as I say, solely through the medium of Zoom and having him on the show, there was a lot to the man and always

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1: You're welcome back. Now with the World Cup kicking off on US soil tomorrow, Brad Friedel finds himself in the right place at the right time. The former United States goalkeeper and Premier League stalwart is spending the day in Brooklyn as part of a fan competition organised by Wise, the international money app, which has pitted 44 football fans from countries including Brazil, the United Kingdom and the United States against each other in a series of challenges testing their knowledge, nerve and skill. Brad Friedel, how are you doing?
14: Yeah, really good. How are you?
1: Very well. Talk to us about how the buzz is building over there.
14: Well, I'm just talking off camera. It's now about 4 weeks ago in most cities. You wouldn't have known, unfortunately. But Americans love a big event, and they know that this is the biggest event in the world. And

0: I've been in many airports over the last 2 weeks, and everywhere you go, there's signage, there's advertising, and what's a lot different than the 94 World Cup is you see a lot of advertising from the American players, and it's not just the foreign players, but there's a buzz. Everyone's ready now, and everyone's talking about it. Everyone knows the times of the kickoffs. It's starting to feel like a real World Cup.
1: Where does 1994 sit for you as a player? Like, is it something that you still hold close to your heart because of your general involvement with the squad, or is it something that you thought, I would have liked a few minutes in that tournament?
0: Oh, I would have liked a few minutes. We could talk off camera about story after story about that. That was the start of it all. If that World Cup wasn't a success, then we wouldn't have had MLS. We wouldn't have had USL Championship. So we were part of that. 98 World Cup was a disaster for us internally. And then 2002, we got our act together, and we had a really good squad in 2002. And as it stands, that's still the furthest that any U.S. team's gotten in the modern era, into the quarterfinals. And we should have arguably been in the semifinals. So this tournament, which is different than 94, is that one. 94 set the stage for football to grow. This one, and set up an infrastructure. This one is set to, I hope, bring more fans on, more viewing fans, that can really start to trigger a huge media deal for for MLS and for USL, because no sports team in any sport can survive unless there's big media rights deals. And we got to get a generational term, because we have a lot of competition over here with NFL football, basketball, baseball, and ice hockey. So we've got to get these kids to want to, when they're born, want to be our football players.
1: Can I ask, Brad, when you're playing for the national team, do you feel that pressure that comes with this idea of growing the game? Because it is the biggest cliche that's attached to the U.S. men's national team.
0: No, you don't notice it when you're playing. You don't think you're growing the game by playing. And as a matter of fact, most of the time that we would play, even on home soil, Mexico, Honduras, El Salvador, like if we were qualifying CONCACAF, most of the time it was all away supporters. The 80% of the stadium, if we played in California, 80% of the stadium would have been Mexican fans, and they would have gotten the tickets somehow. It wasn't until the qualifying for the 2002 World Cup did we start to throw some gamesmanship in it. We played Mexico in freezing conditions in Columbus. We played, we started doing our own little games with them, because Mexico would always fly us down to Mexico City, and we'd kick off at 1 o'clock in the afternoon in the stage 5 smog alerts. It's 40 degrees on the pitch, and at altitude, you couldn't breathe after 15 minutes. And I was a goalkeeper. So we started, a lot of that goes on now. So we play most of the, Caribbean countries and the Central American countries of Mexico. We play them in freezing cold conditions now, and it's kind of funny seeing them complain about that.
1: It's like Bolivia bringing everybody up to El Alto to ensure that they have.
0: I've been there. It's horrible. You get a headache just coming off the airplane.
1: Yeah. We were talking about the bracket earlier on and how there's a possibility of a United States versus Canada matchup maybe later in the competition. Even if it's United States versus Mexico on US soil, you'd imagine the makeup and the percentage of the makeup would be very, very different to your CONCACAF qualifiers that you've experienced. Just how incredible would that head-to-head be between a United States and a Canada? Because I know that your debut for the US men's national team actually came against Canada.
0: Yeah, Canada away. That would be a tough game. Canada has come a long way. I think they've come the longest way of any team in CONCACAF. Because you go back when I started going through Olympic qualification and World Cup qualification, Canada would fight hard, but they didn't have the quality. They've got, I think they have in Alphonso Davies, the best player in all of CONCACAF. Jonathan David is a player. They've got some weapons in their side. I know they've had some injury problems and some concerns, but I would probably prefer not to have to get drawn against Canada, to be honest with you.
1: Okay.
0: I think because we would be the favorites. I like going into games as the United States as underdogs. I think the world would see us as the favorite, and I'm not sure that's the case.
1: Brad, I incorrectly introduced you as a United States and Premier League legend. What I should have introduced you as is a St. Patrick's Athletic legend. For people who...
0: Hold on. No, St. but I never played for St. Pat's. Do you know the story about
1: that? Well, tell us, for people who don't know this.
0: All right, so I had signed for quite a few clubs in the Premier League, and I was having work permit problems. So I had gone on an appeal for my work permit, and I needed to fly out of the United Kingdom, but I didn't want to fly far away. So my agent had a friend at the time who was friends with the director at St. Pat's. So I went and I trained with St. Pat's for, I think probably about 10 days or 2 weeks. And I stayed there, and they were very welcoming to me. And what was, as you can imagine, was a really good crack for a couple of weeks.
1: So what was it about Brian Kerr? How come he is the greatest influence in you becoming a great Premier League goalkeeper?
0: We'll give all the credit to him, but it was that's what happened. They were I'm very thankful to them, because I was able to keep my fitness up and train with them, and I was at the stadium. We trained in a park. It was all over the place, but it was fun. It was good.
1: Did you ever get the curly finger, an invitation to come back and actually play a game?
0: A couple of sarcastic ones to come back and play, but it never transpired.
1: Okay, Brad. Just before I let you go, just to go back to 2002 once again, because for me that's actually a mirror image of maybe what the United States are going to experience in this tournament. Because you played against that South Korea team. I think it was in Daegu, your fixture in the group stages, and obviously they benefited hugely from their home advantage throughout that tournament. One of the great underdog stories we've seen in the history of the tournament. Just what is it like, particularly as a goalkeeper, when you can kind of absorb a little bit more than the outfield players throughout the game? Just what is it like, and the real level of intimidation that goes on when you're a visitor playing a home nation in a World Cup?
0: Well, I don't know if it was gamesmanship or just unluck of the draw, but that venue during that tournament, that was the hottest venue we played in, and the kickoff time was right when the sun was beating down. I'm not sure if they allowed any American supporters in the ground. It was just a sea of red in there. Very respectful supporters, South Korean supporters, but very, very loud, very intimidating on that front. Not intimidating as far as physically against you, but it was they were a 12th man, that's for sure, and they encouraged their team, and that South Korean team, Gus Hiddink had them so fit they could run for forever. At the end of that game, we were very fit, but we were spent. We, like, everyone used the last bit of energy. It seemed like they could go play another 90 minutes. They were just walking off the pitch, seemed fresh as a daisy. So that was a tough old game. That was probably, I know beating Portugal and getting 3 points is huge, but getting a point in that game, that was probably more difficult than the Portugal game.
1: Right, okay. I presume you still have big regrets about the Germany game, being so close to them. Balak is the difference on the day. Like it was right there, because again, it would have been South Korea in the next round, I guess, had you beaten Germany, and you'd already got your eye in against them. Is that one of your international fixtures that you think about all the time, that 1-0 loss to Germany?
0: All the time. And of what I couldn't, if it was a Mexican referee, someone we had a rivalry with, I could understand. It was a Scottish referee. It was Hugh Dallas who did it. You would think that he would want us over Germany. So, listen, we were devastated. We were gutted because we played really well. Oliver Kahn was man of the match for Germany that day. He made several really good stops. We played really well. We left the tournament with our heads held high, but we were heartbroken. That's for sure.
1: Brad Friedel, St. Pat's legend. Great to chat to you. Thanks for your time.
0: Nice to see you as well.
1: Cheers, Brad. Brad's there with thanks to Wise, the international money app, who've been pitting 44 football fans from countries, including Brazil, the UK and the US, up against each other in Brooklyn over the last little while. We'll take a quick break.
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1: You're welcome back to Wednesday night's Off the Ball. 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Now, Gianni Infantino is out in the press conference at Mexico City. Apparently his first press conference since 2023. The rest of them have just been pulpit-like public pronouncements. He has said, today I hope we can speak a little bit about football because that's what we're here about. I know there are other topics and we will touch on them, but I would like you to ask, I'd like to ask you to really focus on the football. So we'll bring you some of that as the evening progresses, if there's anything interesting, which I suspect there might be. He's also referred to the World Cup, this World Cup in particular, as the biggest event in the history of mankind.
17: Oh, it's brilliant. He never fails to disappoint, does he?
18: I didn't see who the kicker was going to be there.
1: Arthur is back. Ben Symes, a very good evening to you.
17: Oh, and how are you?
1: We promised our audience big things at 7 o'clock. We saw you weaseling away at some stickers earlier on. You were at work.
17: Weaseling away.
1: You were working
17: You have to say, these snide remarks towards people collecting Panini stickers from the 2EE is...
1: You were working hard.
17: I'm taking it hard.
18: Snide.
1: What time of day do you generally fill your sticker book at?
17: It's after work, it's late in the day.
1: It'd be good wind down, wouldn't it?
18: Yeah.
17: It is very good wind down. It's actually, it's a perfect hobby for me. I love cleaning. I love putting stuff in order. I love stacking books. I love all that. It's probably, might be something in it, but I love that thing of peeling off a sticker,
18: loving a sticker,
17: and putting it into the perfect square.
1: Yes.
17: And I was looking at a couple of our colleagues, when who are also collecting stickers. I'll have everyone who's listening know, when they take off stickers, just rip the back off into the book. Whereas I'm I peel half the back, I place it down. The back before the adhesive is exposed, you place half it down. So then when you put it on, it slots in perfectly into the square. It's almost a mindfulness type of thing for me,
1: And how annoyed would you be if you were a little bit off the frame?
17: I wouldn't be too pushed,
1: Okay.
17: I don't let it get to me. At the end of the day, it's a hobby. So why would I be beating myself up
1: so
17: for said hobby?
1: Is a sticker book for you par for the course really for any major football tournament?
17: Yeah. Well, it's not the first thing that comes to my mind. The first thing that comes to mind is the football. Jenny. Gianni Infantino's press conference. I was just thinking there, do you remember where you were for that? I laugh at him saying there, I'm let's not talk about stuff off the field when the 2022 one in Qatar was all about off the field. when he gave us that infamous, I am Qatar, I am everything. Yeah. After Gianni and the football, probably stickers is his next protocol,
1: So what are we going to do here? You're going to give us a live unpacking of a sticker pack. So it's a Panini who've got the World Cup stickers.
17: Yeah, it's finally ever Panini World Cup sticker.
18: Wait, hold on.
17: I am.
1: You have a sticker book outside, do you?
17: I have a sticker book.
1: And how's that progress-wise going?
17: I couldn't tell you the exact amount of stickers I have. The closest team that I'm, you realize how difficult it is. There's 20 stickers per country. So I read the piece in The Guardian the other week that said...
1: It's 1,000 stickers.
17: Basically, I think it's 940 something in total. But, because obviously then there's a couple of extra ones like the ball and the badge and Gianni Infantino. Well, there's not a Gianni Infantino one yet. And they said based on the laws of averages and probabilities, you're probably looking at to fill the whole book. If you're just going off buying packs, you're looking at over $1,000. So I've been lucky enough that some people have got in touch with me. I made a call on the show last Thursday. For people sending stickers, and we made a social video, and some people actually have got in touch. So I've been liaisoning with them, sending them out stickers and collecting in their stickers myself. And then a couple of our colleagues, Ross, Amy and Killian, has just jumped on the bandwagon today.
1: Okay.
17: So I'm collecting more and more people in the office who are getting started with this.
1: So what are you hoping for here that you're about to open it?
17: I'm hoping for something I don't have. That's
18: what does that cost?
17: What does it cost?
18: How many stickers are you getting in it?
17: Each individual sticker pack is $150. If you buy the boxes are 10 something and you get 8 in them. So it ends up working out better. Obviously, if you think 130 something or 120 something. And then the tins, you're looking at 115, I think, per pack. Obviously, you buy in bulk, it ends up being cheaper.
1: Expensive habit.
17: It's expensive habit right. Compared to, in Chile, it's 90, 85 cents in Chile per pack. So we're
1: there.
17: I know, yeah.
1: Right. It is time for a live unpacking of the Panini 2026 stickers. Ben Symes making radio history.
17: That was Chris Briff right down the middle. And
1: we have a reveal. Talk us through.
17: I can already see some shiny coming out of this.
18: Oh, really?
17: Yeah.
18: Oh.
17: That doesn't necessarily mean good now. I should preface that. It's not like the old back in the days match tax. We started with ex-West Ham United, Sebastian Haller for Cote d'Ivoire.
18: Do you have him?
17: I think I do.
18: Okay.
17: Yeah. Our second player, Johan Manzambi, Switzerland. Have three of him already. Our third player, the unattached Paraguayan Angel Romero, who I don't have.
1: Oh, close
17: to competing Paraguay. He helps me with that.
1: Brilliant.
17: He's unattached. James Rodriguez is also unattached. Only noticed that when I packed
1: it. You haven't packed James?
17: No. I have.
1: Oh, yeah.
17: This is a good one now. I don't have him. Michael Olise.
18: Oh, yeah. Okay.
17: French Offbarn. Don't have him. So he's added to the collection. Do have this one, but it's close to heart for everyone here. Pico Lopez's Cape Verde team photo, which the team photo goes in at the top alongside the badge for each person. So Pico is in it. We could see him there next to the goalkeeper. I don't know if you've ever seen that on the camera, He is there. Don't have Pico yet. So if anyone has a spare Pico and is looking for some stickers,
1: please get in touch.
17: Off the Ball HQ,
18: Tony House,
17: Big Zion.
18: Ben Simes.
17: Oh, we've two shinies at the end.
18: All right.
17: First one, the Uruguayan badge.
18: Do you have that?
17: Yes.
18: Oh, my God.
17: But the second one, I do not have.
1: Which is?
17: It is the sticker intro from Mexico, host nation. FWC7, I think it's a 7 sticker in the whole book. I have most of the intro ones. I'm only now missing the American intro one. Have the Canadian one, have the ball, have the all the trophies, etc. But I didn't have that one. That was pretty
1: brilliant.
17: Successful.
1: Well, that's a real gain on your sticker book.
18: Can you tell me this? Is there any knowledge out there on how many of each sticker is printed?
17: I don't have that to hand.
18: Are
17: so
18: they work one to one, like
17: they would. Is what? Sorry.
18: Is it all work? It's all relative what something's worth, I guess.
17: Yeah. Now we were trying to figure out there because we were going through. Amy in the office needs a couple from Morocco, and we went through and we found out we both need pretty much the exact same people from Morocco. So, but they're not stars. So it must be weighted just in a random sense of geographically where they're distributed out. There are one on one stickers. There's rare ones. They don't even go in the sticker book. They're just collector items type things.
18: For the real nerds.
17: There you have
1: it. Stickers are back. We'll have more from Ben after 9 o'clock, who's going to bring us our avant-garde preview of the 2026 World Cup. Quick update from Infantino's press conference. Miguel Delaney tweeting that Infantino has not yet faced a question, but he has praised himself for the impossible of Iran playing in the World Cup. A direct quote, "I don't know who else in these circumstances, which we cannot influence, obviously can make Iran come and play." It's a great point, Gianni. You are the man. We're going to be back after 8 o'clock. So Rona will join us to reflect once more on Grenoble last night. We'll have Kavitha Davison with us to talk about the New York Knicks ahead of Game 4 in the NBA Finals tonight. We'll also talk some World Cup with her. And then later on tonight, we'll have Antonio Rosique with us, who's going to be on Azteca TV in Mexico, broadcasting to millions and millions and millions of people throughout the World Cup to talk about Mexico and how they're set for doing their job of hosting this year's World Cup. Back after these.
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20: Every GAA season, cameras follow teams on the pitch. But on the sideline is another team. One that's passed on what they learned yesterday to shape those on the pitch today. 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And behind every county are those who lift us all. 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
4: Good evening, I'm Daniel Pitcher. The mother of a young girl injured in a knife attack in Dublin City has told a court she's now in a wheelchair and non-verbal. 52-year-old Riad Boushikar of No Fixed Abode has pleaded not guilty to 8 charges relating to the alleged incident in Parnell Square on the 23rd of November 2023. Emily Keegan has this report.
5: The mother of a then 5-year-old girl became visibly upset in court today when telling the jury about the phone call she received from her daughter's creche on the day of the alleged incident. She said she ran to the scene where she saw the young girl surrounded by paramedics and could see her pink backpack and pink shoes. She told the court her daughter was without oxygen to her brain for 40 minutes and she received emergency heart surgery in hospital. One mother said a fragment of her daughter's skull was gone, while a father said his son had a slash mark across his chest. When opening the trial earlier today, the prosecution said it believes Riad Boushikar intended to kill when committing the alleged offences.
4: Are they appealing for witnesses following a fatal road crash in County Louth? A man in his 80s died when the car he was driving was involved in a collision that was struck on the N2 Edmundstown near RD shortly before 6 o'clock this evening. The road remains closed for a forensic examination. The PSNI is warning that they'll be on the streets of Belfast tonight in greater numbers than last night in case of further violence. A man's appeared in court charged with rioting after a night of unrest which saw adults and children fleeing homes and vehicles that were set on fire. It broke out after a knife attack on Monday. A Sudanese refugee has been charged with attempted murder. Fingal County Council says a shoal of fish found washed up on Portmarnock Beach in Dublin today died as a result of natural phenomenon. The council and the Sea Fisheries Protection Authority investigated the incident and concluded the fish were washed ashore naturally. Roman Semyonkin runs New Arrow Photography in Portmarnock and took pictures after coming across the fish while walking along the beach.
6: It's really unusual. Like, I've lived in Portmarnock for about a year and I go for walks regularly on the beach, and this the first time I see something like this. The most I'd normally come across would be like a few jellyfish or the odd crab, but nothing like nothing on this scale.
4: And that's your news for now.
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4: Dry for most of first tonight with clear spells and isolated showers. Lowest temperatures of 7 to 10 degrees. And now you're up to date on News Talk.
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1: Now then, there was real disappointment for the Republic of Ireland women's national football team last night as they were beaten by France 1-0 in Grenoble. It was, to be fair to the French, an amazing goal worthy of winning any game. Melvin Mellard with a brilliant overhead kick after 40 minutes. But Ireland were the better team in the second half. at least four really, really good opportunities to score in the second half, not to mention the Taniba Samura red card after 72 minutes for France. So plenty of regrets for Ireland, and I'm very happy to say that Sue Ronan, former Republic of Ireland manager, is with us on the line. Sue, how are you keeping?
8: Good, Owen. How are you keeping?
1: Yeah, all good. Just before we get into a couple of the clips from last night, yeah, your general feeling today, as I mentioned there in the intro, it feels that because Ireland were very good in that second half, that almost gives us a more acute sense of disappointment today.
8: Yeah, and I suppose that shows you overall how well we've done in this campaign and, pardon me, in the second half of the game last night, that today the overriding feeling, I think, of everybody is one of disappointment that we didn't win the game or couldn't win the game and qualify directly for the finals in Brazil next year. So, yeah, I think there was huge positives to take, not only from last night, but from the campaign in general.
1: Well, let's hear from the Republic of Ireland manager, Carla Ward, speaking to our own Stephen Doyle after the defeat.
9: If I'm being really brutally honest, I think I really do. I think that, you know, we've really developed a clear identity. We've raised standards. We've built a togetherness which is like a family. And I kind of said that to the group this morning. And we have a character about us where if we go behind, we have to fight to get back in front. We have to ensure that, you know, we continue to build on our identity. And I think somebody asked me a similar question actually earlier. And it's actually John Martin. We were out for a walk. And he said, how different is it to the group you picked up? And I said, yeah, you know, I picked up a group that was hurt. Lots of players had left. Transition time, and there was a lot of work to do. So it's not been easy, and it's not happened overnight. It's happened over a period. And that's why it's really important that we continue that work, because this group can get better and better. And I believe that, full believe that. After the campaign, I looked at where we're at, what we've got, what we do well, how I want to play, but what are Ireland really good at? And I think some of you were in that press conference when I said it needed to be a little bit of Carla with the ball and Ireland without the ball. And I sat down with Katie, actually, in London, and we had a really long conversation about a lot of things. And I remember thinking, if we can bring an Irish off-the-ball mentality and a Carla Ward mentality with the ball, this could be quite exciting. And I think it has been. I do think it has been.
1: Yeah, the word transition in there, Sue. How far down that path of transition is this Republic of Ireland team? Because it's been a very impressive few fixtures from them, and I wonder if this is close to the final version of how good this team can be.
8: Well, I think we've seen huge improvement throughout the campaign and throughout Carla's tenure as the head coach. I think, and she probably, if she's been honest herself, she probably admitted, I think when she came in first, she was maybe a little bit naive in terms of the style of football she wants to play at international level. Her experience was from the club game. And it is a different kettle of fish. You know, even if you're playing weaker nations, they can still cut you open. And I think we saw that in that first, the home game against Turkey, a little bit tentative. We won it. But the away game to Slovenia, when we shipped four goals by playing attacking football and leaving ourselves with just one defensive midfielder, and we were caught in the counterattack numerous times. I think that's where most of the goals came from. So I think that was a lesson, a harsh lesson. And I know she's always said that she learns the most lessons in defeat. So I think we've definitely evolved from then. She's understood what we're good at as a nation. You know, we've always been hard to beat, all our teams. We're resilient, that never say die attitude. But she's also now slowly introduced her own style in terms of when we're in possession. So out of possession was always great. That's been tidied up. She's found the formation that suits us, the 5-3-2 or 3-5-2, whatever you want to call it. And now she's introduced those patterns of play and that confidence in the players, I guess, when we're in possession. And we've seen that transition right through the campaign. I mean, it started off in the game against France in Tala Stadium, the first opening game of the campaign. And like we just didn't have enough to beat them, but came so close. Same in the away game against Holland, and they're two top nations, as we all know. Then it all came together. That third game away to Poland, I think that's the best football I've ever seen an Irish team play, and it was magnificent. It just clicked. Continue that into the home game, and then, of course, last Friday night. And just unfortunately didn't have enough there last night against the French. But you talk about the transition. There has been a transition, and I definitely think there's more to come from this team and this squad. And an area I think she'd be looking at herself is to continue to build that depth. Again, early in the campaign, I feel maybe she didn't trust her bench as much as she does now, or maybe she didn't have the options on the bench. But now our bench are game changers, you know. So I definitely think that's an area where we will improve and we'll continue to see that transition.
1: Okay, well, that's very exciting because, as you've referenced there, that Poland performance, if you put that down as the best performance that Ireland have possibly ever put in, you can start to build a case that maybe in the next year, year and a half, we may see a higher peak from this Republic of Ireland team than we saw under Vera Pauw, which I think up until, you know, four fixtures ago, that was still the high watermark of the Republic of Ireland women's national team. It still hadn't quite got to those heights. It felt anyway, as it did in the 2023 World Cup or in qualifying for that World Cup. Whereas now it feels that we haven't seen the end point of this, but the trajectory might just be about to overtake that. Now, of course, that argument will seem foolish, Sue, unless they actually go and qualify for the World Cup.
8: Yeah, for sure. And, you know, you talk about Vera's team, and of course, that was the first team, women's team that qualified for finals, and it was a fantastic achievement. But if you look back on those games, it was a different style of football. You know, we were really hard to beat. We were quite solid at the back, and it was quite a defensive shape. And then catching the opponent on the break and, you know, maybe scoring from set play. And we were lucky enough to come through the playoff game against Scotland, and we qualified, which was great. But now I think you're seeing us play better when we're in possession. We still have those out of possession traits, which I mentioned is a hallmark of Irish teams and has been traditionally of the women's team over the years. But now I think we have technical players now coming through that maybe weren't quite ready when Vera had the team. Maybe are getting more game time at a higher level, and they're definitely not afraid to get on the ball. And I think for me now it's about that consistency, because again, on Friday night, the first 20 minutes or so, Holland came at us really hard, and it took us a while to get into the game. But once we got our flow and got the goal, you know, we put some great patterns together in the second half. Likewise, last night, we were sort of being overrun a bit by the French early doors. And look, that's going to be expected. You're playing a team at the highest level, and the level those girls are playing at, like the strength and fitness levels of them and the pace of the game they're used to at club level is probably higher than most of our players are currently experiencing. So for me now, but in the second half, we quelled that storm. In the second half, we played some great possession football. Is that because we're 1-0 down? Is that a mentality thing? Or is it just, you know, we're easing ourselves into the game? I just think that consistency now is probably the next step as well for this team.
1: Yeah, what do you think? What is your theory on Ireland playing well at 1-0 down?
8: Yeah, I don't know. It could be a case of maybe they feel, you know, the shackles are off. They have to go for it. They're a little bit more confident, maybe. I don't know. Maybe it was the instructions from the staff that, you know, they kept it tight early on. But it just did seem to take them a while to get up to speed to the French. And there was a lot of movement, a lot of running off the ball, a lot of trying to cover spaces. And in fairness, we did it very, very well. We really, apart from that wonder goal by Mallard, we really limited the French to no clear-cut chances, really. But then once we got on the ball in the second half and expressed ourselves and, you know, had the French on the back foot and maybe pushed that 10, 15 yards further up the pitch, I think a change of personnel also helps. I think Jess Sue is a very good technical player. I think in both games now she's really affected us getting on the ball in midfield. I think last night as well in the first half, Denise O'Sullivan wasn't quite at it. I think she admitted that herself, unusually so. She's always so good. Emily Murphy wasn't quite at it either. Was that to do with the fact they hadn't played the game on Friday? they're out of season with their clubs a couple of weeks. Maybe they just weren't up to the pace of the game. Second half, Denise definitely came into it more. I think she was in a little bit of a deeper role when Megan Connolly went off. So potentially that helps her better or helps us better build from the back to the front, because she's going to be one of those players that gets on the ball. So, yeah, I mean, I think Carla is introducing that confidence into them and that trust. So it's about maybe trying to do that from the beginning of games now going forward.
1: You mentioned Denise O'Sullivan there. She was speaking to our own Stephen Doyle after the game as well. Let's have a listen to this.
10: Definitely bad thing. Yeah. Yeah, I never want to miss games. And then you're a game behind. And look, I know I could have been better myself tonight. And it's particularly in the first half, probably could have held the ball up a bit more for the team. But felt like we were just a bit under the cosh in the whole first half with a lot of pressure. But personally, I'm disappointed as well with my own performance. And look, I've over 100 caps for my country. I can take responsibility when it's time. And, you know, tonight I wasn't really good enough. But that happens, and that's football, and I'll take that in the chin and go into October with a positive mindset.
11: Yeah, you look like the game has really affected you tonight, and I think a lot of supporters out there will be thinking, God, this woman's given everything for her country, and you know we owe a lot to her. So I'm just kind of interested why you've kind of maybe taken so just like so hard this evening.
10: Yeah, I'm disappointed, but look, it is what it is. I always want to perform for my country, do you know what I mean? But in that first half, I thought I had to do more, and I didn't. But that's okay, and I keep my head up, and big games in October to play for the team. But we're all disappointed right now because, you know, we wanted to get to the World Cup, we wanted to qualify automatically, but France are a world-class team, and as I said, it just shows the growth of the team that we're disappointed to not go automatically through. But as I said, we've big games in October, and we've got to keep our heads up.
1: Denise O'Sullivan there speaking to Stephen Doyle after the disappointment of yesterday. I guess as well, Sue, when it comes to how we're judging the peak of this team, the depth part is a massive part of that conversation. Like, as you mentioned there, the impact that Ireland have got off the bench in the last couple of games has been really significant. But I guess we're always going to judge this team on what sort of tune Carla Ward manages to get out of O'Sullivan and Katie McCabe in particular.
8: Yeah, absolutely. And you heard Denise there. I mean, she's her own, she criticises herself as more than anyone does, or, you know, her own biggest critique. And she knows herself that she wasn't at the level she normally is at in the first half. And I mean, nobody can criticise Denise because of the what she's given Ireland over the years. And very, very seldom can you say she's had a poor game or a poor half a game, never mind a game. So, yeah, I suppose Denise and Katie are the landmark players that we have, the two world-class players. But I think, you know, we've seen a really solid performance and a great performance from the back five in general throughout the campaign. I think Caitlin Hayes has been magnificent. Anna Patton's been magnificent getting forward when she has to, later in games when we're pushing on. She's very comfortable on the ball. She can move into midfield and carry that ball. I think... trying to think of, what's her name out on the right wing back now? Aoife Mannion, to be fair, like, she's a defender. I think originally she's a centre half, and she gets up and down the line like a wing back does when asked to. And, you know, to be fair to her, she's never found wanting. And Chloe Mustaki has slotted into the defence like she's been there forever, allowing Katie maybe to roam. So, you know, I think we've seen the emergence we've seen the strengthening of the defence. We've seen the emergence of players like Emily Murphy, who's really come to the fore in this campaign and has been a revelation. Jessu back to fitness and has always been a high potential player since underage. Let's hope she can keep injury free. And as we mentioned, Abby Larkin, I mean, Abby again has always been a starlet at underage. So, you know, those players are technical players. They're not afraid. They want to get on the ball. They're comfortable on the ball and they can drive this team forward. So, you know, between those players and the landmark players that we have are the world-class players, and you would hope that one or two more in the coming 8 months to 10 months will make that breakthrough and start knocking on the door and build the depth in even greater detail and push us on to qualify for that World Cup, because, as you say, we're not there yet.
1: No, it's fascinating, though, even kind of thinking back to what Carla was saying in her first answer there in the press conference bit that we played about building an identity and talking about doing that, you know, being Carla Ward on the ball, being Ireland off the ball was her first press conference message. And even just the way in which they've settled into that formation that you've outlined there, it just feels perfect for an Irish team. And look, maybe that's loaded somewhat because the men's team are playing that same formation as well. But it does feel that that sort of ability to lean on three centre backs, you know, lean on them to actually play in your midfielders, play in your attackers, have loads of possession in a game and relying on your wing backs to stretch your opponent. It kind of feels that this is the Irish way at the moment, and both teams, not least this women's national team, are very comfortable in that.
8: Yeah, and I think those three centre halves gives us that solidity at the back, and then having the three midfielders in front, and a lot of the time when we're defending, it's a two and a one, and it keeps us solid centrally. And I think any team we've played against in this group, the Dutch and the Netherlands in particular, when they've attacked and we've got them out wide and they haven't beat us in a 1v1, but they're just turning back to get a cross in, or they're whipping a cross in on the run, I mean, our centre halves would eat those up all day. I mean, they're set, they're brave, they're very good in the air. We've got a keeper who'll come off our line and catch them, and you know, we're happy for teams to play in wide areas and whip the ball in, and as I say, we mop them up, you know. So I think getting the defence solid first is of course the fundamental part to any successful team, and definitely the five at the back gives that bit of security, and then you're hoping then and which has happened, to be fair, we can get our wing backs forward, particularly on the left hand side where we've got Katie McCabe who can swing in a ball and put it on a sixpence, but then when you have those technical players in front of the back five and that solidity there, and then you've got players who can play ball, and the front five in general have all been very good. I mean, Kira Caruso's run her heart out and she's been really good up top, as has Amber Barr, to be fair. When she's come on, she's got some vital goals, so I think it's a good identity to build on, and I think it definitely suits us. You know, we can't underestimate the level some of the teams are playing are at, and the level they've been playing at for years, the level their players are playing at a club level. They're playing in Champions League finals every year. You know, so it is a big ask and it is a big step up to their level. So to be solid first and then get on the ball and cause them problems, which is what we've been doing, the Carlo way, as they say, I think that definitely suits us.
1: Yeah, definitely. So a very disappointing evening in isolation last night, but lots of optimism ahead of what will hopefully be four games before the World Cup next year. Sue Ronan, thanks many for joining us this evening. Appreciate your time.
8: Cheers. Thank you all.
1: Cheers.
8: Take
1: we'll care. Take a quick break.
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1: Welcome back. So we're under 24 hours away from the beginning of the 2026 World Cup, which gets up and running in Mexico City tomorrow. In Mexico City tonight, Gianni Infantino, the leader of FIFA, is facing the press. He hasn't done a press conference in 3 years. He gave his address. And as we speak, he is facing questions from journalists. The first couple of questions were from Spanish speakers. The first one in particular was, it seemed from a Mexican journalist just, I guess, asking Gianni to indulge in the historical significance of tomorrow night. Azteca obviously coming with the memories of the 1970 and 1986 World Cup. But question number three was from Dan Roan of the BBC, and here's how it went.
28: Mr. President, you say people should chill and relax about these situations, but you've got one of the world's top referees told he can't enter the United States, sent back home, accused of having links with suspected terror organizations. We have Mexico having to change their training, Iran having to change their training base here to Mexico. We have fans and journalists from a number of countries who aren't able to attend this World Cup for travel bans or visa restrictions. You yourself have said in the past how important it is to have freedom of movement at a global event like this. You've said how inclusive it is, how welcoming it is as well. Are you embarrassed, therefore, by what actually has come to pass? And do you have to accept that you've lost some control of your own tournament here?
29: Thanks for... You're from BBC. BBC. You know, in 2035, I think, we hope, the Women's World Cup will be in the UK, right? Still needs to be a decision, but looks like. Would you find it normal that FIFA would dictate to the British government who to let in the country and who not to let in the country? I don't know. Maybe. Maybe you find it normal. I would like, personally, on the other side, the reality of the matter is that in every country there are governments. Try to get into the UK, into Germany, into Switzerland without a visa. Try to get a visa if you are from a certain country. It's not easy. That's what I want to say. It's not easy when you have 300,000 accredited people, majority of which from outside of the US, to process them, to vet them. You don't know. Unfortunately, our world is, you know, a very aggressive world, and security goes above everything, and you need to respect the decisions which are taken. And when I say to chill, I don't mean to chill and do nothing. I mean to trust us that we are working behind the scenes. We are trying to understand, and there are things we can know, things we cannot know, things we are told, things we are not told. And we always try to make the situation as positive as possible and to find solutions. Sometimes we manage, other times not. You know, I think it has already been successful to bring Iran to play in America. I don't know who would have managed to do that. And of course, everyone here believes it's the right thing to do. But, you know, again, we don't live on the moon. We live on the on planet Earth, and you have to deal with different situations. We try to do our best. We try to do our best.
0: Thanks,
29: and
0: man.
29: I hope we'll have some good news.
1: I don't know what he means by that last bit. Like, is the Somalian ref suddenly welcome back into the country? Is that what he's referring to there? It's a strange one. Just if you've been maybe not following this all day. So Omar Artan is the name of the referee from Somalia who is who has been flown back to Mogadishu. He joined up with 51 other referees in Miami. He was grilled for 11 hours by immigration officials and then he was put back on the plane. His story, the background is that, you know, he rose through the ranks of African football, became the first Somali to take charge of a continental final last year, and then would have become the first Somali to officiate at the World Cup this year. He's given a few interviews today. So he's told the BBC, I had the right papers and everything. I had the right visa. And in that same BBC piece, they got comment from the White House. Andrew Giuliani

0: stop. But then contrary to that, Gazzetta in Italy this morning reported that Artan was interrogated and detained before being sent home because he shares the name of a leader of the terrorist group Al-Shabaab. So Somalia, as we know, is on Trump's blacklist. Trump has called the country trash. And he has, the referee that is, said, they asked me several times if I had ever met representatives of Al-Shabaab. I explained to them I knew nothing about this military group, that I was only in the United States to do my job as a referee. So that is the latest on this story today.
1: I'm just listening to Infantino there say to Ron that, you know, how would you feel if we told the UK how to act and told them who you should and shouldn't let into your country? So basically saying that FIFA shouldn't get involved in this. This is the same FIFA that in 2023 stripped Indonesia of the under-20 World Cup because Indonesia were opposed to Israel taking part and FIFA took it off them, citing Indonesia's lack of international relations with Israel. And that was the reason for taking the World Cup off Indonesia. That was just 2023. 3 years later now, FIFA wants absolutely nothing to do with it and is telling the UK that he wants nothing to do with it for the next 9 years, so it seems.
0: Right. Well, he's still speaking. He's, I'm watching him here without audio.
2: It's a very unsatisfying formula as expected. I think almost no questions is worse than one question only. And I know it's not technically. Obviously, it's better to have something, but you're like, when he's saying it, you're like, Dan Rowan's not going to get up. He's not coming back in here. Like, there's going to be no pushback to any of this. It's just, even that line, like, that was not scripted. He had that prepared. He knew exactly what he was going to say. And it's like, oh, you're the BBC. Okay, yeah, here's this. And it's just, it's just further pontificating, really.
0: Wrapped up. He's going to answer one more question. He, according to the subtitles here, was talking about being in Miami and being in Haiti recently. So, Gianni Infantino, man of the world.
2: Globetrotter.
0: Globetrotter, indeed. We'll take a quick break. We're going to be back with loads more throughout the rest of the evening. We're going to be going to Mexico before we wrap up this evening. We're going to be getting Ben's avant-garde guide to the 2026 World Cup and loads more besides. Our number is 0879-180-180 on WhatsApp. Back in a sec.
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5: You're welcome back. So we are on to game four of the NBA Finals tonight at Madison Square Garden in New York. It's the Knicks against the San Antonio Spurs, with the Knicks 2-1 ahead. They had taken a 2-0 lead back to New York after the first two games in Texas, but the Spurs won 115-111 on Monday night after an evening of chaos, really, in Midtown, where Donald Trump became the first sitting US president to attend the NBA Finals. Before we introduce our guests, let's first of all have a listen to some of the Knicks fans speaking after that loss to San Antonio.
6: Listen, chin up, baby. Y'all, it ain't nothing. We coming back full force.
7: I blame Trump for the simple fact that we won 13 consecutive games, and as soon as Trump show up...
8: My thoughts, to be honest, I feel like we played a great game. The intensity wasn't there. If we keep that same intensity we had in San Antonio, we would have 100% pulled it through. 100% pulled it through. Mikal Bridges needs to do better in situations like this where we depend on him as a third, second option.
9: I don't think it was Trump's fault, but the aura. Like, the fact that they had to show him on the Jumbotron. Everybody was booing him. Like, we shouldn't even have to do that. We should be cheering. We should be doing all that. That's why we didn't win the first quarter.
10: This game was really hectic, right? They lost, but we're going to go to San Antonio. We're going to beat them at home. And we're going to come back here and really sweep them. Because it's 2-1. We need two
8: five.
10: Knicks in five, bro. Knicks in five.
5: Very happy to say we've got Kavitha Davidson, writer and broadcaster in New York, with us on the line to talk through the series so far. Kavitha, how are you doing?
11: I'm doing great. Thank you for having me. I'm wearing my jersey just to signal that I am in no way objective when it comes to this series.
5: It's hard to disagree with that gentleman there who suggested Donald Trump's aura might have had something to do with what happened the other night, because it's impossible for anybody not to feel the shift in energy around the Garden when something like that actually happens.
11: Yeah, not just in the Garden, which I will say I was not in the Garden for Game 3, but around the city. If you see the videos of the watch party at Bryant Park, of really any watch party at any bar around New York, including the bar I was at, he was booed mercilessly, and that was to be expected. New York is not a city that has ever voted for him, and frankly, we haven't claimed him as one of ours for decades now. So I think the energy absolutely shifted, and we're looking forward to him not being in the building tonight.
5: Yeah, it's really interesting how this has become the story. And even without Trump arriving the other night, it still would have been the Knicks that we would have been talking about this week, which is kind of crazy, because with San Antonio, what you have is one of the biggest basketball stories in recent years, where Victor Wembanyama could become the next LeBron James of this sport. But it's testament to how huge the brand of the New York Knicks actually is that they are still the overpowering story of the two when it comes to, you know, a game four preview, which we're in right now.
11: Yeah, I mean, that's absolutely the case. And look, Victor Wembanyama, as you said, is the most talented player that we have seen, even at his young age, in the league since Wilt Chamberlain. He is an absolute star internationally. I know the French contingent is rooting hard for him right now. But as you said, not just the Knicks brand, but the fact that as New Yorkers, we're kind of all over the place. You know, I was in Texas. I went to San Antonio for game two, and we travel hard, but we also have a lot of people who live in Texas now. So I think that that's a big part of this. This is absolutely the dream matchup for the NBA, because you have the largest media market in the country and the largest star internationally facing each other.
5: Yeah, definitely. But I guess the NBA, if they were to choose, I mean, the Knicks losing is a pretty compelling story. No offense, Kavitha, I know you're wearing your jersey here, but like, I've got no horse in the race here. But after going 2-0 up in Texas, do people and their human instinct kind of want to see what New York would look like if they were to blow this?
11: I think everyone likes a car crash, or everyone likes to watch a car crash. So I'm with you there. I think the dream scenario, again, for the NBA is if this goes the distance, if this goes seven. And I do still think it's just better. Like, I'm not just saying this because I'm a Knicks fan. I think it is better for the league if the Knicks do win this title, because the Spurs are such a young team. Like, you don't, like, not even just Wemby, obviously, but Dylan Harper is 20 years old. I think someone said the other day he was 13 when the pandemic started, which is not a gauge of time. I really needed to hear. The Spurs have this incredible core and at least a 5-year horizon on them. And the Knicks haven't won since 1973. And it would be a huge story. So, obviously, you know where my rooting interest lies, but I do think that the story will be better if the Knicks do hold out.
5: And look, it's kind of the culmination of the last couple of years. It's the same statistics that we throw out in the show every single June, it feels, for the last couple of years, when the Knicks equals a shambolic franchise stopped being the narrative around New York, where, you know, first finals this year since 1999 is the new stat that we're repeating all the time. But as you say, haven't won a championship since 1973 is still the top line when we talk about the New York Knicks. For you, if we remove the fact that they have indeed got to the finals here for the first time in 27 years, what have you identified as the progress around the franchise this season?
11: So this is all part of about 2 or 3 years of rebuild, essentially by Leon Rose, the new GM of the Knicks, who came in as an agent, who came in knowing players in a way that none of our GMs had ever done before. But honestly, this is also because our owner, James Dolan, has taken a step back. For so many years since Dolan took over the Knicks, it's been futility because he has kind of inserted himself in player acquisition, in managing the team, because he thinks he knows basketball. And now that he's taken that step back, he has allowed the actual basketball professionals to build this roster. And it's been very intentional, from, you know, acquiring Jalen Brunson from the Dallas Mavericks to loading this team up with former teammates of his from his college days in Villanova, Josh Hart and Mikal Bridges. You know, there's been a concerted effort going into building this championship run. And Karl-Anthony Towns, listen, I will tell everybody that he is the key to every game. Jalen Brunson is the story, but Kat is the key. And his addition to this team and really unlocking this third element of his game, where he's not just a big man with post presence, he's not just be able to defend Wemby, he's not just able to score at will when he's on, but he is really a facilitator. He has unlocked a side of his passing game that will end up being the difference in this series if the Knicks do win.
5: Okay, that's interesting, because he was a big protagonist last season as well. Does the fact that you have a very identifiable threat in the opposition actually bring the best out of a player like Karl-Anthony Towns, as opposed to having more of a balanced team? Which, look, to be fair, the Pacers weren't exactly that last year. They were very much a superstar-based team on Halliburton, and they didn't manage to get over them in the East Finals. So why are we seeing a better version of Towns this year?
11: I think you're right in that. You know, he has an obvious target, for lack of a better word. It was very clear. Listen, the Knicks had a lot of rest heading into this series, right? The Knicks, they swept the Cavs in four. So he had a lot of time to review tape, and you could tell that he did, because you can tell that he not only knows what Wemby is going to do, you can see from floor spacing, he kind of knows where he tends to go on the floor. And Wemby, for all of his talents, does not really have a developed post game yet. Again, he's going to develop one. He's 21. But I think that it's very clear that, that the team has reviewed this tape, understands how to attack Wemby. They didn't do a great job of that in game three. A little game changer here too. The Knicks have a player named Jeremy Sochan, who was acquired from the Spurs midseason. So like, fun fact about him, no matter who wins, he's guaranteed a ring. And he has said, that coming from the Spurs, knowing their playbook, he is sharing all of the secrets that he had from that locker room and from that playbook with the Knicks. So that could be a factor here as well.
5: You mentioned the less important basketball role of James Dolan with regards to the New York Knicks. That doesn't mean that he's a diminished figure around the franchise right now at all. And particularly this week, he has been fairly vocal. I mean, painting Zoran as the bad guy when it comes to the security measures and the chaos that ensued around the Garden during the week.
11: Yeah, I mean, first of all, Dolan is the reason Trump was there to begin with. They're boys. He was sitting next to him asleep in the owner's suite for much of that third quarter. The Dolan-Mamdani dynamic is very interesting to me, because it's also the Dolan-Mamdani and Tisch dynamic. Commissioner Tisch is the commissioner of the NYPD. Dolan is very NYPD friendly. And so for him to put out a statement, he put out the statement yesterday because the same security measures will be around the Garden that were there for game three. But there will be a watch party allowed. There was not a watch party allowed outside the Garden for Game 3 because of Trump's presence. And Dolan puts out this statement basically saying, I think in the title, he called Mamdani and Commissioner Titch party poopers. But then, you know, the mayor's office comes back and says, listen, they applied for a permit for 500 to 1,000 people. We granted them the max. And it's going to be a ticketed watch party, which I think you have to do just for security reasons. So I don't really put a lot of stock into this controversy or this fight. But knowing Dolan's politics, listen, he put a lot of money into Mamdani's opponent's campaign for the mayoral election last year. So knowing his politics, he was going to seize this opportunity to center himself, as did Trump. So
5: do we have full details on what exactly Trump missed during his snooze the other night? How long was he asleep for? What are the actual numbers here?
11: The report was that his eyes were closed for at least 22 seconds in the third quarter. That's the closest I have.
5: Right. Okay. I mean, that's enough.
11: He's a huge basketball fan. He is,
5: yeah,
11: obviously.
5: Of course. Yeah. It's enough to give you a nice fresh spark before the final quarter. Let's have a listen to some of what Donald Trump was saying afterwards. This is mixed up with Stephen A. Smith on ESPN.

0: This president has no business showing up in New York City. I am dead serious. It is selfish. It is narcissistic. It is ridiculous that he is coming to this game. I would say the same thing if it were Obama, George W., Clinton. I don't give a damn. We went back to Reagan. This is not a football stadium in some space in Texas where you got a whole bunch of outlays and all of this. This is the Garden. This is Midtown Manhattan. You have any idea what the congestion is going to be like in New York City here?
1: It was, I think, mostly cheers. It was loud and it was very enthusiastic.
2: Mr. President, ESPN commentator Stephen A. Smith, who was talking about running for president, said he would blame you if the Knicks lost the game. How do you respond to that?
1: I think he's a nice guy. But you need a certain aptitude to run for president. You need a high IQ. I'm not sure that Stephen has that. I don't think he does, actually.
3: This is really interesting because in contrast with what Trump said at the end there, this has been really smart from Stephen A., I think, because the New York Knicks have been his greatest commodity during the last 10 years of his broadcasting career. Obviously, in a negative sense, you would wait for the Knicks to crash out of the regular season, put up some historically bad numbers, and then you would wait for Stephen A. to sort of blow up. But actually, through these finals, it's become the proxy for him to elevate his own profile by going after the sitting president of the United States. I'd say this is a lot more calculated than Donald Trump will give him credit for.
4: Yeah, I think that both Trump and Stephen A. Smith are quite adept at using sports and particularly the Knicks at this point to boost their own public profile. I don't often say this, but I agree with Donald Trump that I don't think Stephen A. Smith should run for president. that being said, at every Knicks fan who has followed his coverage, and listen, he is on a show called First Take. His job is to give extremely hot takes. But every Knicks fan who has followed his coverage over the last 10 years can tell you that he has been fairly negative and frankly, obviously, this team has deserved some negative coverage. But even if you go back to after game three against the Hawks, when the Knicks went down 2-1, he was saying things like, it is over. There is no fight in this team, everything like that. So it's been a sharp turnaround for sure. And I don't like gatekeeping other people's fandoms, but I will throw the word bandwagon out here.
3: He's not a genuine fan.
4: He is a genuine fan. He is from here, absolutely. But I think his professional persona has overtaken his personal fandom when it comes to, again, just giving hot takes and not giving particularly well thought out analysis.
3: Okay, I guess that probably speaks back to our first point that the value of the Knicks is ensuring that you're surrounded by them and everything that you say if you're involved in American sports media.
4: I think that's true. Frankly, that hasn't always been the case, especially when the Knicks were terrible and irrelevant. But the Knicks are also, like I said, in the largest media market in the country. And right now, the biggest story in American sports, you know, the World Cup is obviously upon us in a day. But it is absolutely, it is something that everybody is using. The word is clout chasing. You see a lot of people who are now coming up as influencers. There are a couple, I won't name them, who have been interviewed by people who haven't been covering this team for very long as quote unquote the biggest Knicks fans, and two of them that I can identify actually were Nets fans 2 years ago. So so we are seeing a lot of this happening, which is unfortunate, but is also a reality of the world we live in and social media.
3: Yeah, and the result of this for a lot of people has been the insane ticket prices that we've seen at the Garden. We can play another piece of audio here. Here is some of the New York Knicks fans who are pretty well off, I would suggest, because they've been paying this for New York Knicks tickets.
5: Me and my boy, we spent $55,000 to be here tonight. We gotta be there.
6: How much did you spend on tickets?
7: We were lucky enough to get face value tickets as season ticket holders, so we spent a little over $3,000.
6: $4,372. For one ticket?
8: Zero.
9: Yeah, we won a sweepstakes.
10: I'm a season ticket holder. I'm 7 years running now, so it's probably about $1,800 face value per ticket.
11: $4,000 each in the upper deck, something crazy like that.
6: Do you think it's worth it?
11: I never thought we'd be here my whole life. So yeah.
5: I flew in from LA. I live in LA, and this is nuts. It's crazy. Let's go.
3: Yeah, in many ways, Kavitha, I can actually understand a degree of this where The cold hard fact is that it's 27 years without an NBA Finals. They are a genuinely beloved team. I don't doubt for one sec that there's a lot of clout chasing going on, as you put it yourself, but there also happens to be a gigantic population of New Yorkers scattered around North America, and I'm sure there's plenty of genuine fans amongst them coming home to see them hopefully win these finals.
4: Well, they're absolutely genuine fans. I think we're all talking about how the average fan is absolutely priced out of the Garden. As I said, I can't afford to go to the games in the Garden, and I went to Texas. I was already in Texas, I will say, so it actually wasn't. Mm-hmm. I already had a flight and hotel for another event. But the game ticket was on the secondary market. I'm comfortable saying $700, which is still a lot of money, but it's not the $10,000 to get in the door that we've been seeing for Madison Square Garden.
3: So what do you do for tonight then? What do Knicks fans do in terms of formulating plans? Is it very much what you did for game three? Just find a bar, hope that it's not too crowded?
4: You better have a reservation at a bar. I will tell you that you and I have talked many times. I know quite a few Irish bar owners in New York, so I have a standing reservation at our local. The watch party in Bryant Park, I believe, is still happening. The watch party outside of the Garden is still happening. That is ticketed, as I mentioned. It is difficult to find a spot at a bar right now. People are being turned away because everybody wants to be here. Everybody is enjoying celebrating together. But I think that's the move for the average New Yorker. And the other part about Trump being in the building for game three is that it was very much kind of an allegory for the fact that the first people who have access to the Garden for these finals games are the billionaires and the celebrities, and not the average fan who has slogged through these last 30 years.
3: What's really interesting now is that if there's a game six, you're going to have Victor Wembanyama playing in New York, and you're going to have the French national team playing in New Jersey on the same night, which would just be an unbelievable night of sport in the city, particularly if you happen to be French, I guess. Talk to us about the coalescence here between the NBA Finals and the World Cup, particularly your experience in New York, Kavita. Does the World Cup feel like it's rearing its head at all, or has Knicks Mania completely got a stranglehold of the city?
4: Knicks Mania has a stranglehold of the city, I will say. Now, obviously, World Cup kicks off tomorrow, so we will start to feel that. There is also just a weird cloud over this. I mean, with everything that's happening, I just did the World Cup preview on NPR before joining you, actually, so it's just fresh in my mind. Between everything, like ticket prices for the World Cup, travel issues, it's hard to get between the cities, let alone the countries, travel bans, ICE enforcement and immigration targeting. There's a lot to think about with this World Cup. I looked at the NBA Finals schedule at the start of the playoffs, knowing the travel issues, at least in New York, from getting from the city to New Jersey, where the stadium where the World Cup will take place is held. And I would not have been able to say then, obviously, that the Knicks could be in the finals. But the idea that game six of the finals does coincide with World Cup matches, and that the train to New Jersey is Penn Station, which is below Madison Square Garden, is going to make for a very messy day, if that's the case. So I think for the good of the city and the good of other World Cup fans, people should be rooting for Knicks in five.
3: Yeah, just get it done in five. That's exactly it. Those trains are wildly expensive as well, right?
4: The trains are wildly expensive. This is part of a deal that was struck under the previous governor of New Jersey, not the current governor, Mikey Sherrill, and also the previous previous mayor of New York, not the current mayor, where nothing is being subsidized. The cities and the states are on the hook for the entire surge in transportation costs, and I think that was estimated to be about $40 million of an outrun. So the trains are expensive. FIFA also. FIFA is controlling the parking situation, so the average fan can't drive to the stadium. It is also, like I said, in New Jersey, which is not, it's in a part of New Jersey that is not really accessible by public transportation. You see a lot of European fans looking at the map and saying it's not that far to walk. It's not that far to walk, but you're talking about a 5-lane highway that you're going to have to cross, and it's actually illegal to walk on that highway. So there really isn't another way to get to the stadium except these $100 train tickets, and it's going to be a mess.
3: Yeah. Just a final question on that. Like, so first game in New Jersey is tomorrow night. It's Saturday night. It's Brazil versus Morocco. Sensational game. Look, early days, yeah, but are you getting the feeling that, particularly in the United States, that this is going to be a World Cup that is supported by expats or a second, third generation of, say, Brazilians, Moroccans in the United States, just because people who actually live in those countries, particularly non-first world countries, are just completely priced out and will have no footprint on this World Cup in terms of supporting their teams?
4: Yeah, I think that's fair to say. I also think, you know, we've seen between the travel bans, between issues with fans getting visas, hotels are struggling, are not sold out. There are still tickets available on, you know, for these matches, and not just on the secondary market, on the first market. So, this hasn't been a tournament that has been at capacity. The fans that are able to travel, to not just afford the travel costs, but the ticket prices for these World Cup matches, are going to end up being wealthier fans. And then when you talk about domestically, you know, one of the great ironies and tragedies of the way that the cloud that's being held over this tournament is that the growth of soccer interest and football interest in the United States is largely driven by our Latino and Black and Brown immigrant communities. And these are the communities that are being targeted right now by these security measures. So you know, you're going to see in neighborhoods like Corona, Queens, or Astoria, with large Colombian and Ecuadorian populations, people rooting for their countries of origin, and you're obviously going to see that in the stadium itself.
3: Yeah, so much to be concerned about, so many negatives about this, but I'm also kind of jealous of you, Kavitha, to have this amazing week ahead of you in New York City and maybe down in Texas afterwards as well. Kavitha Davison, thanks so much for joining us again.
4: Thank you.
3: Cheers. We're going to take a quick break and then we'll bring you the news.
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12: 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But on the sideline is another team. One that's passed on what they learned yesterday to shape those on the pitch today. 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Because playing it forward isn't just about lifting cups, but lifting a team. And behind every county are those who lift us all. AIB, proud sponsor of the GAA All-Ireland Senior Football Championship. 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
18: Good evening, I'm Daniel Pitcher. Hundreds of protesters have gathered in North Belfast tonight. There's reports of a water cannon being deployed as violence continues for a second night. Our chief reporter Barry White is in Belfast.
20: Around 200 protesters have gathered near the Sandy Nose roundabout in North Belfast tonight as violence continues for a second consecutive evening. Petrobombs, bricks and bottles have been thrown at police while the PSNI has deployed its water cannon in an attempt to disperse crowds. A lorry was also set alight at a nearby Department of Infrastructure facility. Meanwhile, Belfast city centre has remained largely calm. Businesses closed early and public transport services were suspended from 5pm as a precaution. For now, the focus remains on North Belfast, where police are continuing to try to disperse the crowd here.
18: Garda are appealing for witnesses following a fatal road crash in County Louth. A man in his 80s died after the car he was driving was involved in a collision with a truck on the N2 at Edmundstown near RD shortly before 6 o'clock this evening. The road remains closed for a forensic examination. The fifth annual Child Poverty Monitor found over 95,000 children were in poverty last year. The number of children living in consistent poverty only decreased 0.7% from 2024 to 25. The Children's Rights Alliance warns the government if next year's budget does not prioritise children, they'll be picking up the pieces for generations to come. Ticketmaster says the remaining seats for the Katie Taylor fight in September will go on general sale on Friday. The supermarket chain Lidl held a pre-sale through its app this morning, but it was sold out by lunchtime. There were doubts and concerns previously about whether the Bray Boxer could sell out the largest stadium in Ireland. Promoter Peter Aiken insists that he's not bitter about it.
21: I mean, you've seen the papers on Sunday. Everybody's casting doubt over it, you know, and it's good that people have strong opinions. It's not like me saying, oh, proved you wrong. It's not just like... These people have... it's great that people come out and say, I don't think you're going to sell it, have opinions, because so many people nowadays don't have opinions.
18: That's your news for now. More in an hour.
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18: Dry for most of first tonight with clear spells and isolated showers. Lowest temperatures of 7 to 10 degrees. And now you're up to date on News Talk.
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3: Welcome along to Wednesday night's football show. Our football reporter Ben Symes has joined me in studio because it is the eve of the World Cup and all the previews have been done, bar one. You might have thought that everyone has given their two cents on who's going to win the tournament, who's going to be top scorer, who's the player to watch, but there is still one important football figure to give you all of that information. It is Ben Symes. But we did ask you to come in and do your hipster's guide to the World Cup, but then we realised that also hipster guides are ten a penny at this stage as well, so we've had to go further left field and we've settled on this. You're very welcome to the Ben Symes avant-garde guide to the World Cup.
22: I think Ben was spot on.
23: Avant-garde.
22: I heard Ben's analysis. I think he was on with yourself during the week.
3: Yeah.
22: And anyone wants to hear the facts, he nailed on the head.
23: Avant-garde refers to people or works that are unorthodox, experimental, and radical with respect to culture, society, art.
22: It is spot on.
3: Now the pressure's on here, Ben, because you've got to get excited about this World Cup in a way that the other 8 billion people on this planet can't possibly get excited about this World Cup. So you have to be hipster, you have to be avant-garde, and when you're not being very avant-garde, we're going to play this sound. For example, Turkey are Dark horses this year's World Cup. Understood?
0: Understood.
3: Where do you want to start?
0: First things first, Noam. Essentials. You got to acclimatise yourself to the local climate. When I say that, of course, as Kevin Bridges said, football without cans is nothing. So what beers are you going for? Personally, I'm going for Pacifico. Mexican lager. You can find it in any good Mexican store in Dublin. You're not going to be able to find this in your Aldi, your Lidl, your Super Value, your Dunn's. You're going to have to go to a Mexican store for this. But I highly, highly rate it. In any event that you are of not in the vicinity of a Mexican store, Modelo and Corona will suffice. I'm not a fan of any US beers. Not really a Budweiser man, although the cans are good. If you want to collect the cans, that is where you go for that. Canada, Molson will do. Like, there's better beers in Canada. I've been to Canada and, you know, the likes of Red Truck and some of these, which you pick up for literally 90 cents per can. They're actually quite good considering what you're paying for them. But I would stick to Mexico. That's going to be a theme for a lot of this avant-garde guide. Mexico is the way to go. Snack-wise, I'm also going to stay in Mexico. Tacos are my choice when it comes to Mexico. So, Al Pastor, Birria Tacos. You can go somewhere and get them. Oh!
3: Al Pastor is basic.
0: Yeah. It's basic. Is it basic in Dublin?
3: I don't know.
0: See?
3: We're talking to 8 billion people here.
0: Tell me one place in Dublin you can get Al Pastor.
1: We are a national
3: Pastor
1: radio
3: Rose,
1: station.
3: Pablo Picante.
0: They don't do tacos. Back at you. So, what are you going to do when the football isn't on? Well, those who are watching this on YouTube will maybe get this better than people are listening, but I will run you through this as well. So, with me, I have literature that you're going to want throughout this World Cup. And the main piece of literature you want is this. If, I don't know if you can, you can show them this on, I think there we go. The Power and the Glory by Jonathan Wilson, A New History of the World Cup. I'm in the middle of reading this at the moment. It's brilliant. It brings you absolutely every single piece of nugget that you want to know about the World Cup, down to things such as meals. And I'm going to give you a reference here in the book about Mexico. So, England will be hoping that this World Cup will go better than in 1970. The manager, Alf Ramsey, for all his gifts as a coach, was a xenophobe to the core. He'd been a player in the England side that had lost against USA in 1950 and remembered with horror the greasy food served in Brazil. England, he decided, would import their own bus, food and water. For Mexicans, already irritated by a string of undiplomatic statements from Ramsey, this was the final straw. The authorities in Mexico decided the UK was beset with foot and mouth, so they impounded all the frozen meat at the docks and then burned it, leaving England to subsist on finished fish fingers and ready-made meals.
3: No way.
0: That is exactly the type of knowledge you get in The Power and the Glory. Don't know how to show this back on screen now, by Jonathan Wilson. You might want to keep that on the full shot just for one moment, because if you were listening earlier on in the night, you may have heard my newfound love.
3: Stickers? Is this where we're going? He's reached down.
0: You need to get this. The Panini World Cup sticker book. It's the last one that you're going to be able to get. Panini are not going to do the World Cups anymore.
3: Really?
0: Yeah, so I would highly, highly recommend anyone who is hasn't started yet.
1: Someone will swoop in, will they?
0: Yeah, it won't be Panini. Where's the joy gone in that, you know? Where's the commercialisation gone in that, you know?
1: So, faceless company Panini.
0: If I can put the two of them out in front of me and I'll continue on. So our essentials out of the way.
3: Yes.
0: That's what you're going to need. And let's be honest, Owen, you're going to the World Cup, you're watching the World Cup, you're going to sit yourself down in front of the couch and watch as much football as you can possibly watch. The timings for this are not exactly healthy.
3: Complicated.
0: They're quite complicated, especially if you've got a young family, if you have a partner who's nagging at you, you're watching so much football, you know. So, these are the days that you're strategically going to want to miss, but you will let them on as if you're missing a great day and, oh, here's all this football that I'm missing out, but you're actually just getting credit in the bank because you're not really missing nothing here. So I wouldn't recommend missing any days, by the way. I'll be watching as many of the games as I can. But if you are to miss some days, The first day you're going to miss, controversially, this Friday, the second day of the World Cup, and I will tell you why. This comes as double bonus points as well because you're missing only the second day. You're already putting in early. I'm already missing a day here. We're only 2 days in. So the action starts at 8 p.m. It's Canada versus Bosnia and Herzegovina in Toronto. You will have to sit through a second opening ceremony after already seeing the Mexican one the night before, which, let's face it, is going to be a lot better than the Canadian one it's going to be. Also, this game was meant to be Canada versus Italy. Same Canada versus Bosnia and Herzegovina, you know, probably not as good for the neutrals. Also, we just watched Canada last week. Why do you need to go and watch them again, literally 1 week later? It also clashes with a huge night League of Ireland action all at the same time. And then the second game of the night, you'll have to wait until 2 a.m. No 11 p.m. games that night. You have a huge wait until 2 a.m. The reason why the wait? United States versus Paraguay.
3: Another opening ceremony.
0: In the SoFi Stadium, a third opening ceremony, two on the same day. You'll have seen the best one out of three in Mexico on a Thursday night, day two. Avoid.
3: So you're putting Shakira ahead of Michael Bublé.
0: Yeah.
3: Which is fair enough. Who is
0: Michael Bublé? Be here. He'd be in Malahide Castle, of course, the next month. Go down and see him there.
3: Who's playing the USA one?
0: I couldn't even tell you. I've wanted to avoid it that much. I don't care. That's too mainstream for me. This is the avant-garde.
3: Katy Perry.
0: This is the avant-garde. Katy Perry also going to be in Malahide this month.
3: There you go.
0: So don't go to USA and Canada. Go to Malahide Castle.
3: So that's it. If you want to get away, if you want to give your duty to a footballist night, just watch the League of Ireland instead.
0: Exactly. Second day to avoid the group stages. I'll give you another one. It's also set to involve Group B in some capacity. Thursday, the 18th of June. The day starts at 5 p.m. in Atlanta, where South Africa take on Czechia. We were meant to be at this one. So to avoid the, you know, what could have been all day, avoid this day. Next up, Switzerland versus Bosnia and Herzegovina. Again, could have been Italy, enough said. 11 p.m, Canada versus Qatar. Two teams that we've both seen Ireland play in the last 2 weeks. Why do you need to watch them again? They were absolutely brutal games. And then at 2 a.m, you have Mexico versus South Korea. It's Mexico outside of the Azteca. And still probably the best game of the day, but it's at 2 a.m, as it was with the Friday boy. Avoid, pick up the credit.
3: I don't care.
1: Do you have a happy home, Luke? Do you?
0: Maybe not. This might be signed.
3: Ben is trying to get rid of the kids he doesn't have.
0: So, we've given you the days to miss. These are the days to quite literally get out the double-sided tape, put it on your back, sit down on the couch. Don't get up unless you have like a, you know, a beer full of Pacifico right beside you. If the beer's around in the kitchen, you might have to get up.
3: What was the Canadian beer again?
0: Molson.
3: No, sorry, the one that you used to get over there.
0: Oh, Red Truck.
3: Red Truck, yeah.
0: If you can somehow source Red Truck in Ireland, it's probably not going to... It probably won't be as nice because we used to buy 8 packs of Red Truck for $7 Canadian, which is even less. Like, that's... You're basically paying nothing and it kind of tasted like it, but after a while, you got used to it.
3: So, crack a can of Red Truck.
0: Crack a can of Red Truck and sit down for Tuesday, June 16th. He's looking at Red Truck. I can see him over there.
1: Yeah, man.
0: The day starts at 8 p.m.
1: Freshest beer on four wheels.
0: That's what it is, Arthur. You open the car door, flip open the can of Red Truck. You can do that over here. You can't do it here. Don't do it. I'm not condoning it. So, Tuesday, 16th of June, our action starts at 8 p.m. No 5 p.m. kickoff tonight, but trust me, it is worth it. So, New York is where we're going to go. There's an absolute blockbuster of group stage fixture. France, many people's favourites, take on the debated Afghan winners, Senegal. 10 of the Senegalese squad are born in France, including Edouard Mendy, Kalidou Koulibaly, Iliman Ndiaye. From the French throughout history, obviously they've had a lot of players come from Senegal, such as Patrick Vieira. There's only one in this camp. It's starman Ousmane Dembele has got Senegalese roots. After France versus Senegal, the other two teams of Group I go up against each other in Foxborough, Massachusetts. That's Norway versus Iraq. Past midnight, 2 a.m, you've got Argentina, the reigning champions. They take on Riyad Mahrez, Algeria. Pretty much top two teams in the group consensus. Australia there too, but they are the top two teams on consensus at Arrowhead in Kansas City. And finally, at the right ball time of 5 a.m, so if you're getting up for work and you miss the games for, or if you're staying up like I will be, you can catch Austria against Jordan in San Francisco. Marko Arnautovic, but wait. You might have thought, oh, that's not roped me in. The other three are kind of good, but that's not roped me in. The reason why you're sitting yourself down for this action is because in between these games, also in New York City, is Game 6 of the NBA Finals. New York Knicks versus San Antonio Spurs. Another French man in New York that night, Victor Wembanyama. There's 150,000 French-speaking residents in New York. They'll be able to watch the two French-speaking Senegal and France go up against each other. Then hop on over to Madison Square Garden if you can afford the $20,000 for both tickets to watch Game 6. That's at 1:30 a.m. that night. Perfectly timed in between Norway, Iraq and Argentina versus Algeria. Get yourself down for that one.
3: Can I throw you a hospital pass here?
0: Go.
3: What do we expect from Iraq and Jordan?
0: Iraq and Jordan. They're not going up against each other. What am I expecting?
3: They're on your...
0: Competitive spirit.
3: Competitive spirit.
0: That's what the World Cup is all about, as Gianni Infantino would say himself. Other essential group stage fixtures, I'll just throw these in quickly. Saturday, 20th of June, Cote d'Ivoire versus Germany. Cote d'Ivoire full of goals, side attack side. Germany are facing a lot of pressure back home. People don't really back Nagelsmann. Uli Hoeneß came out as well and said he doesn't back him. Wednesday, 24th of June, Scotland versus Brazil. Tartan Army versus Canaries. McTominay versus Neymar. Like, boy, wouldn't you want to see that?
1: Sorry, you're referring to Brazil as the Canaries?
0: Yeah. Norwich ex-Brazil. 27th of June, Portugal versus Colombia. Colombia, exciting prospect. Luis Diaz, James Rodriguez and Luis Suarez. Not that one. Up against CR7 and Co in the final game of the group. And then I'm going to give you one. Monday the 15th of June. That's next Monday. Mercedes-Benz Arena, 5pm. Pico Lopez versus Lamine Yamal. Spain versus Cabo Verde. What could be better than Pico Lopez versus Lamine Yamal?
3: 5pm Irish time.
0: 5pm Irish time. Perfect time. I'll see if I can get myself down to Crumlin first.
3: Amazing.
0: Can I move on?
3: Definitely. This is, I must say, SKG has already got the thumbnail on this done, and it's a cracker.
0: Brilliant.
2: It's right up there.
0: So, let's face it. The official World Cup music is dire. I mean, absolutely dire. They've called Shakira back, and it's nowhere near what it was in Waka Waka. In the past, we've had some memorable unofficial anthems, Put Them Under Pressure, Coupe de la Maison 2018, if you're of that ilk, and Whisper It Vindaloo. But unfortunately, it's 2026. So pretty much every single unofficial World Cup anthem is unfortunately AI. Some of them are quite good, but it's still AI slop. So I've gone for two that are not AI slop, right?
3: So are we saying that they're AI but not slop?
0: They're neither slop nor AI.
3: Okay, good.
0: Okay? Number two. There's only two. And number two, we have a journalist who was on Off the Ball Breakfast this week. It's Scotland's JJ Bull. He's officially been rechristened LCD Scott System. And this is why.

0: I mean, that wins immediately. That's got the crown on it.
1: It's pretty good. It's pretty good. But we have got one more. And Owen, the reason why I put this in number one is because we talked about this earlier in the office, and myself and Arthur were just absolutely confuddled as to how you had not heard this song. This is by a band called Dubioza Collective. It could only be Bosnia and Herzegovina.

0: JJ Bull, your goal was good. Oh, but you've been beaten by the Bosnians.
1: Second place, JJ. That is sensational. What's the name of this band?
0: Dubioza Collective.
1: I am following
0: this song is from
1: Spotify Media.
0: This song, fun fact, avant-garde fact for you. This song is from 2002. And they've refurbished it and they've changed around the lyrics after the chorus to fit Bosnia's journey to Canada, not the United States, this summer.
2: Well, they just say America, don't they? It could just be the continent.
0: The Americas, yeah.
2: Exactly.
1: Magic. Brilliant.
0: I'm going to move on.
1: Yes.
0: You might think you're, you know, your top scorers, you're Cristiano Ronaldo's. Mm-hmm. For some, you're Lautaro Martinez. It's definitely not for me. Mm-hmm. Here are the three top scorers. One you probably will think of, so I'm going to get this out of the way first before the has come in. But it's a reason why he's in the avant-garde this year. This is a man who was in top scorer shouts all throughout the tens, but he's not really in them anymore. A bronze boot in 2018 is the closest he's got so far. Romelu Lukaku. Belgium's all-time goal scorer. What does he do these days? Where does he even play? You don't even know. 90 goals and 126 caps is a phenomenal record. They face Egypt, Iran and New Zealand in the group stage. You'd imagine they top that and then go have a pretty decent round of 32 phase. He's 33-1. There's at least 15 people ahead of him in this. Here are the other two. Mm-hmm. Colombia's Luis Suarez from Sporting Clube do Portugal. 28 goals in 32 games in Portugal this season. Uzbekistan and DR Congo in the group. He plays in a very attacking team. I'm expecting big things with Luis Diaz and James Rodriguez up there. My number three, and personally the one that I'm going for, 66-1, Enner Valencia, the ex-West Ham man from years and years and years ago. He has 50 goals and 150 caps for Ecuador, a goal every three games. He's their all-time top scorer in the World Cup with six goals. I'm expecting a good run from Ecuador at this competition. If they are to have a good run, he's going to score goals.
1: Did he score the first goal at last year's World Cup?
0: Indeed.
1: The last World Cup.
0: Against Qatar. 2-0, opening day. Yeah.
2: He's 36.
0: Still going. He's playing in Mexico. I actually think he's playing in Mexico.
2: Yeah.
0: So, Pachuca, yeah. So that is where you're going for your top goal scorers. None of this Ronaldo, Lautaro Martinez, whoever the hell else you want. Harry Kane.
1: Kane
0: Mbappe,
1: is the most common one.
0: None of them. That's who you want.
1: It's a good list.
0: So you're obviously then not going to pick the winners to win this World Cup on. You're going to go for outside shots. So my,
1: what are we talking about? So we're not allowed to call them dark horses because that's not avant-garde enough. What's the phrase you're using?
0: Wild horses.
1: Wild horses.
0: So my caveat for this was they have to be over 30-1. Okay. Mm-hmm. This is, and that's a big jump between the favourites.
2: Yeah, I'm aware. Yeah. Thanks.
0: You're a bet man, are you? Fair play, Arthur. So, a lot of people have said these, but I have to stay true to my roots because I called these very, very early on, as we said one day when Kevin Caban mentioned them on the show. And it is the team who finished second in CONMEBOL qualifying, Ecuador, as we said, Enner Valencia. Oh my God, I've called these from the start.
1: I'm giving Ecuador.
0: I've called these from the start.
1: That's not very avant-garde.
0: I've called these long before these World Cup previews started. The reason why is because, unfortunately, I spent my international windows up watching CONMEBOL qualifiers after UEFA and I watched many, many nil-nils between Ecuador and other teams. They conceded five goals in qualifying. A defence featuring William Pacho, Piero Hincapié, Pervis Espinyan, 22-year-old Joel Ordona is the one you're going to watch out for. Plays for Club Brugge, watched him a couple of times in Champions League and for Ecuador. They're very, very good. They don't score much, but they don't concede much either. They will make it far.
2: You had Enner Valencia as your top scorer?
0: Yeah, yeah.
2: Okay.
0: Because when the goals are going to come from Ecuador...
2: Okay.
1: He's going to score for the Wild Horses. Yeah.
0: So... Second.
1: Yeah.
0: The other debated champions of AFCON, Morocco, and they're not just dark horses. I think they're going to go very, very far.
2: Semi-finalists.
0: Get out of here. Listen to this thing. Yeah, but they were semi-finalists off a run that, you know, people said it came from Qatar. It was an Arab state making it to the final, to the semi-final. If you go through the team, Bono was in goal. Hakimi Mazraoui, Issa Diop is in. Ali Nui from Roma. Eze Abde, former Barcelona graduate, now Betis. Brahim Diaz from Real Madrid. Bilal El Khanous is in there as well. Ex-Leicester, now Stuttgart. They're 50-1 to win the whole thing, which I think is a little bit outrageous. Considering how good the team is, before you heard the actual.
2: Well, it's only since they got the semi final, the last one.
0: But they're 50-1.
2: I know, but
0: that team is outrageous for 50-1.
2: Like even to
0: like
2: get
0: the Netherlands are like 18-1.
2: Yeah,
0: they're better than the Netherlands. Telling you lads. So, third team is the other side of the debated AFCON final, Senegal. So this one comes. They're in a pretty strong group: France and Norway. If they can come second ahead of Norway, I fancy them to put in a good run in this World Cup. They have a really strong squad. I've done the bracketology on Guardian three times now.
1: Uh-huh.
0: I've brought them to the quarterfinals on every single one.
1: Wow.
0: So Senegal, are the other ones you're going for. I move on to, you know, you might think this is a team to watch. No, I'm going to give you the pragmatic team to watch. I've mentioned them before. Ecuador, 5 goals conceded in qualifying, 14 goals scored in their last 18 games. 3 of those 18 games, only 3 had both teams score 8 nil-nils in the 18 games. They may be dark horses. They're certainly not pretty horses. They're going to be pretty grim to watch.
1: You'll need a few cans of Red Truck to get you through
0: cases,
1: Ecuador's
0: cases of games. Red Truck. We move on.
1: I like that.
0: Shock or not, early exits. A team who have not made it out of the group stage the last two, and you might be thinking, who could he be going for? The last time they made it out of the group stage, they won the whole thing. Germany, 2 consecutive exits at the group stage. I'm going for 3 here. Wow. Cote d'Ivoire and Ecuador are in the group, formidable opponents. Leonard Carroll, late injury. Gnabry, injured. They're relying on Dennis Undav up top from Stuttgart, who famously failed at Brighton behind Evan Ferguson. There's fan unrest. There's no faith at home. This just screams early exit to me.
1: Okay. I like that. We didn't ask for hot takes, but boy, have you, you've delivered one.
0: Number 2. The Netherlands. Jurrien Timber, late dropout. No clear number 9. Veghorst, Depay, I would probably play Brian Brobbey, but I don't think Ronald Koeman's going to play Brian Brobbey. Japan top the group and the Netherlands exit in the round of 32.
1: Okay, another hot take.
0: Whisper this one very, very quietly. England.
1: To go out when?
0: I have England crashing out in the round of 16. I don't think they top the group. I think what happens is they comfortably beat Panama and they beat one of Ghana or Croatia. They draw the other. But whoever they draw to goes on and wins their other two games. They top the group. There's fan unrest. The media start lashing it onto Tuchel. He's out to get us. He's a German. He's not one of us. And then they crash out in the round of 16.
1: To someone.
0: Sorry. Someone. Senegal. Someone better.
2: Don't ask me to show.
0: Dark horse. Work. Ecuador. Haven't prepped this far. Right.
1: Interesting.
0: Now you might be wondering, this is all great. These are all other teams. Where are my own Irish angles? Well, the very obvious one is Roberto Pico Lopez, captain of Shamrock Rovers. You didn't even hear me out there.
2: No, you said it though. You said
0: I was about
2: first.
0: To say, we're not going to talk about that.
2: You've already talked about it.
0: I'm going to move on.
1: Lopez out of the way.
2: Yeah.
0: So, you might be thinking, oh, there's another League of Ireland player there. It's Joey Anang, the Pats goalkeeper, is playing for Ghana. We're not going to talk about Joey Anang, but we're going to stay in Ghana. Belfast man, former Cove Ramblers and Glentoran manager, Mick McDermott, got appointed as the Ghana assistant head coach last week by Carlos Queiroz, who he worked with at Iran and Qatar. So number 2 in the dugout for Ghana against England is going to be Belfast's own Mick McDermott. Famously left Coles Ramblers in the middle of the playoff last season, posted a cryptic Instagram post as he was forced out the door. He's ended up at Ghana for the World Cup. I am. I'm in the middle of doing that.
2: Okay.
1: Well, what a Wikipedia, by the way, if you want to look through Mick McDermott. Sorry.
0: Yeah. No, I agree. I could wax lyrical about that Wikipedia page. He's been all around the world and back. And he's back again over to North America with Ghana. The other Irish angle we're going to take on, Richie Partridge, the former Liverpool player, is a physiotherapist at Qatar.
2: Yeah, remember that.
0: I actually saw him in the Aviva the other week.
2: One of the friendlies,
0: yeah. And it was one of the reasons why I put this angle in. So if you don't want to watch Pico Lopez and Joey Anang, you will inadvertently have to watch Joey Anang if you're going to be watching Mick McDermott on the sidelines. Richie Partridge be on the sidelines for Qatar.
1: Will RT be doing Partridge Cam?
0: Hope so. If I was in charge of RT, I'd be doing the Partridge Cam, but that's another story for another day.
2: You haven't seen the GA, people respond to you. Picture in picture.
0: Right. Before we finish up this avant-garde / hipster / bohemian guide to the World Cup, I'm going to ask the two of you trivia questions. How many sets of siblings are at this World Cup? It is a record.
2: 4. 5.
0: Thank you. You're closer. A record breaking 6. 7.
1: 7.
0: There was meant to be 8, but Jurrien Timber and Quinton Timber, but Jurrien Timber dropped out. So we have 7. Yeah.
1: Oh, I've got this wrong. I've got 5 who are playing against each other. Not against each other, but for different teams.
0: There are 4 playing for different teams.
1: 4.
0: 3 playing for the same team. Go on, very quickly. How many can you name?
1: The Brobbies.
0: Yeah, Derek Lukesson and Brian Brobbey, Ghana and the Netherlands.
1: The Williamses.
0: Yeah, Inaki Williams, Ghana, Nico Williams, Spain.
1: There's a lad from Scotland and a lad from Australia.
0: Harry Souther, Australia, John Souther, Scotland.
1: There's
0: only one more play for different teams.
1: Who is it?
0: I'm going to tell you. Desiree Doué, France. Yes. Anguela Doué for Cote d'Ivoire. There are three who play for the same team. Lucas Hernandez and Theo Hernandez, France. And then a little bit more out there. Some EFL fans might know Leandro Bacuna and Janino Bacuna, former of Birmingham City and Aston Villa. And then if you're going to be watching Pico Lopez, nope, you're going to be watching Cape Verde's Laros Duarte and DeRoy Duarte, who are siblings. Seven sets of siblings. Seven siblings.
1: Amazing.
0: I have got just one more question for you.
2: About 20 seconds.
0: And I'm going to leave you on a very high note. How many teams have won the World Cup with the foreign manager?
1: Zero.
0: Two teams have reached a final with a manager from different nationality. That is the Netherlands in 1978, managed by Ernst Happel, Austrian, and Sweden in 1958, managed by George Rayner from England. So it looks like Thomas Tuchel, if he wants to win a World Cup and England want to bring it home, they're going to have to break a record that has never been done.
1: Ben Symes, that was fantastic. That was very avant-garde. Now it's après-garde. Take a quick break.
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9: You're welcome back. So we are just a day away now from the 2026 World Cup. Mexico will be the hosts to kick it off tomorrow evening. They're up against South Africa at 8 p.m. Irish time in a return fixture of the opening fixture of the 2010 World Cup. Now, Antonio Rosique is going to be front and centre of TV Azteca's World Cup coverage throughout the tournament. And I'm delighted to say he's with us now. Antonio, how are you doing?
10: Hello, how are you doing? And hello to everyone, all the fans over there in Ireland, a great country, and we're just like very excited here to begin this World Cup. It has been a long wait, 8 years in the waiting, and I would like to say that we're ready, but we're, pushing forward to it.
9: What does being ready actually look like for you as a broadcaster and as somebody who has followed this team for many, many years? Is it the hosting part and putting on a show for all the countries that are going to come to Mexico? Or is it more to do with the competitive chances of your national team?
10: It's a great question. In the broadcasting sense, I mean, we have done this before, so we know how to do it. We're already experienced with this. I would be very, very sincere, very honest. Mexico is right now is experiencing a very special moment. Mexico is excited because we're hosting the World Cup again. That's the first emotion. And for millions of young Mexicans, this will be the first World Cup they experience in their own country. There's a strong sense of pride as well. Football is deeply connected to the Mexican identity, as you know it. We hosted the World Cup in 1970. Pelé's World Cup in 86 with Maradona and Argentina. We're going to become the first nation to do it three opening matches. So it's going to be great in that sense. But there's also a feeling of reflection like many countries around the world. Mexico has been experiencing some social challenges, political challenges, a lot of scrutiny from the United States authorities as well. Security is naturally part of the conversation every single day. I'm going to be very honest. We would have liked that Mexico would have been more ready in terms of the airport, some stuff about the stadiums or the streets and the avenues that surround the stadiums. But, well, we have to accept that we just got 13 matches, and maybe it's just like having just like a small part of the World Cup, but we're part of the World Cup. So there's like a mix of emotions. And also there's this situation about the prices of the tickets that some people is right now like a little bit uncomfortable. that they are not going to be able to attend or to pay those prices, but that's not a problem with Mexico. That's

0: situation of FIFA. But I think that in the moment that Mexico wins the first match and that we see some goals, everything is going to turn into a party, because Mexicans, we really love the World Cup.
1: Yeah, like I do want to come back to some of those social problems maybe in a moment, but as you say, you've had 1970, you've had 1986, the stage for two of the greatest footballers of all time, and now you've got 2026 in terms of an opening game at a stadium that is iconic. I know it's going to be called the Mexico City Stadium under FIFA regulations for the duration of this tournament, but we're all going to call it the Azteca Stadium. And, and I sometimes feel that because the power of football on a club level has been so concentrated in Europe over the last two, three decades, we just don't see Azteca enough. We, like, you need to tune in to Liga MX or to maybe some, Latin American football in terms of the intercontinental competitions there to actually see it in all its glory. But it's a rarity. It's nostalgia. It's Maradona that we see. Yeah. I'm looking forward to having a fresh image coming out of Azteca.
0: I mean, I totally agree. The Azteca is like a cathedral for American, Latin American football, for in the history of the game. I mean, it's full of history, full of pride, full of tradition. It's a colossal stadium. It has been renovated. In the inside, it has been renovated. They have created these hospitality suites, big places to have these hospitality spaces. And in the inside, it's very, very well. In the outside, the stadium looks pretty much the same. There's some regulations about protecting the outside of the stadium because it's a national monument, so you cannot change it. There's stuff, legal stuff around. From the outside, the stadium looks almost the same. And I would have liked, being honest, to have like a new image of the stadium from the outside. But the stadium is going to work pretty well. And also, as you said, Pelé played there, Maradona, the hand of God, the goal to England. I mean, it's full of stories, full of history. So the Estadio Azteca, the Mexico City Stadium, is going to be great. The opening ceremony is going to work. There are some situations right now about having a lot of a protest around the stadium, you know, like this kind of groups that want just like to appear in the right in the moment when everybody's watching. So tomorrow we're going to have this opening match around 1 p.m. So there's a public call to go there around 7 a.m. in the morning. So it's going to be like an odd time. But it's going to work. We're in the Azteca Stadium, we're only having 5 matches. 4 more in Guadalajara and 4 more in Monterrey. Guadalajara has a new stadium that is a beauty, an architectural beauty. And in Monterrey has also a new stadium, also a gem of architecture. So they have new stadiums. And over here in Mexico City, we have the tradition and the history.
1: So when it comes to these protests that are going on at the moment, I understand that it's a teacher's protest that is specific to today. Now, I know it's a city that whenever you visit, you're likely to see a protest in some shape or form. That tends to be the way. So I'm actually more interested in maybe the deeper conversations that are happening in Mexico. This is not necessarily a teacher-specific conversation. This is just indicative of a wider malaise around Mexico on a number of different levels. But also within these protests, you quite often see an element of justice for the disappeared in Mexico. This seems to be a big talking point amongst a number of the protests, regardless of what the backbone of them might be. Can you talk to us a little bit more about this and what the tone of these protests around these large-scale events tends to look like?
0: Right now, Owen, I think they all got together. You know, the teachers on one side, protesters talking about violence on the other side, some kind of unions or whatever. And right now they are just like all together. They are calling themselves all together just to stop, you know, the World Cup or the opening match. But the real sense, Owen, for me, because most of them are professional protesters, being honest. I mean, and I have been living here all my life. I mean, but the real sense, you know what it is, in the everyday man, in the common families, the real thing is that the government didn't do enough in order to shine. We want to shine in the World Cup as we did it in Mexico 86 and in Mexico 70. And right now we have this feeling that the government didn't do enough to have the airport in perfect circumstance, in perfect shape, to have all the avenues and to have everything in perfect shape. So that's my feeling and the general feeling that, oh, come on, you had eight years, you know, to build everything up. And right now you are, for example, 2 days ago, I used the airport and they're still working over there. No, it's not 100% finished in that sense. They're doing some makeup. So that's the feeling more than the protesters or not, because we know that those guys are always there with World Cup, without World Cup, they're always there. But the feeling is that the government could have done a better job to make us shine. We want to feel proud, and we're gonna do everything we have in our hearts and in our souls to make all the tourists feel fantastic here. You know us as Mexicans, we like to be a good host. We have a great city, a fun city with a lot of music, color, food, and they're gonna find it. Because we like it and we love it.
1: I have absolutely no doubt that that's going to be the case. And to be honest with you, the real mood for most of the Irish is just the fear of missing out, thinking of what could have been had Ireland actually qualified, because it would have been a very Mexican experience for the Irish fans. But it's interesting what you say there about the government in terms of missing the opportunity to make the country shine. To what extent was their focus diverted by the idea of security and ensuring that there was a big security presence and an army presence, in fact, around the country? Because certainly when the Republic of Ireland were playing their playoff back in March, it was shortly after the killing of El Mencho and the violence in Jalisco. Yeah. And I presume that had a lingering impact on the focus of this government towards this World Cup.
0: Yeah, that's totally true. I mean, the year has been rough for us this year, last year, and But specifically, this year has been rough in terms of dismantling these cartels, right? And so I can understand that there are bigger problems in Mexico than hosting a World Cup, for sure. And priorities and necessities, that's for sure. But I know the Mexicans. I know these people, and I think we could have done better. I'm sure that for tomorrow and the next days, the next weeks, it's going to work. It's going to work. But we could have done better, being honest. I mean, the airport should be like right now working pretty much, because it's not a new airport, and they are just like doing some makeup right now. Come on, they could have done it 3 months ago or 1 year ago. So, yes, the country is struggling in that sense. The United States are doing a lot of stuff here in order to put order. And I appreciate that. Being honest, I appreciate that.
1: What are they doing?
0: Well, they're collaborating with the Mexican authorities in order to put some order in terms of the drug problem. And I think that's okay. That's okay.
1: In general, sorry. I thought you meant it with regards to the World Cup and specifically.
0: No. Yeah. Just in the terms of the drug situation.
1: Yeah.
0: In the other terms, I mean, we're doing our job. They are doing our job. And we will have 13 matches here. We hope that Mexican national team can get all the way to, I don't know, the third round maybe. But it's going to work. I think we have all two very contrasting things. The Mexican problems, but as well, the Mexican heart. And the Mexican heart, you know, with this colorful, it's cheerful, it's hospitality, it's great food, it's great tourism, great destinations. We like to have people here, and it's going to be very fun at the same time.
1: Yeah. No question about that. Also, it's interesting to see some of the United States problems that Mexico are helping them with. And one of the examples is very much World Cup related. Like reading this week that the Iranian football team are going to be based in Mexico and fly in and out of the United States on match day. I mean, that's a bit of collaboration there between the two countries. But what's really interesting is that when you look through the three host nations, I mean, people kind of want to be in Mexico and Canada, not to generalize too much, but they want to be in those two nations perhaps more than the United States right now that has the majority of the games. And the way in which this Iran team has been treated lately only furthers that idea, I would suggest.
0: Yes, the Iranian team is staying in Tijuana, in the north border of Mexico, just like a few miles from San Diego, so they can just go and return to Mexico to their base. So that's good for sure. Having a World Cup in three countries gives you those opportunities. And yes, I think Mexico is very attractive, and Canada is hosting for the first time, and the United States for the second time, and Mexico for the third time. Concentrating the World Cup in only three cities for Mexico, I think is quite practical at the same time. Guadalajara, it's a big city. Monterrey is a powerful city. And Mexico City is huge. But concentrating the World Cup only in three cities gives us the impression that we can control a little bit better all the tournament. But we're happy. I think it's going to be great for the new generation. I think we're going to show the world that we're always a great place to come, a great place to be here. And I hope we can transcend in this World Cup.
1: So talk to us about the prospects of this football team then. As you've mentioned there, the last two times you hosted it, it was a quarter-final finish. And in the last seven World Cups, Mexico have failed to get past the round of 16. Yeah. So I presume the target, whether it's been said out loud or not, is to break that barrier, is to make it to the last eight.
0: Yes, I mean the scenario is already set for us in that sense. If we finish first of our group, we guarantee the first knockout round to be in the Mexico City Stadium, and also the second knockout round. And if we can maintain that, it's a huge advantage. Playing at more than 2,000 meters above the sea level in our field in the Mexico City Stadium, that's a huge advantage. We have to, first of all, to do a very good first phase against South Africa tomorrow, then Korea playing in Guadalajara, coming back to play Czech Republic on the Azteca Stadium.
1: Should be us.
0: Then,
1: should have been Ireland.
0: Yeah, that's right. And then facing a third place.
1: Yeah.
0: That could be, being honest, not a difficult one. Mexico has been consistently in the first 16, 18 best national teams in the world, consistently. So we have a chance. And then, if everything goes well, we might be facing England in the second qualifying round. So that would be a big game, a huge game in the Azteca Stadium. Quarterfinals, that's our dream. That's our dream.
1: Yeah.
0: Be in the quarterfinals.
1: Can I ask you one final thing? Obviously, Mexico, a country with huge numbers of people, over 130 million people in the country. You work for Azteca TV, which is free to air. You're on this massive stage. First of all, are you the presenter? Are you the commentator? What's your job in the broadcast over the tournament?
0: I'm a TV host, a presenter, and also I'm going to be doing some play-by-play matches as well.
1: How does it feel right now to know that you're going to be broadcasting probably to 100 million people every single time you go out there? You're going to have 80, 90% of the television market share every time you go on air over the course of this tournament. You must be absolutely buzzing.
0: Yeah, it's great. It's great. This is going to be my seventh World Cup with Azteca. So I'm already accustomed to the feeling, but the nerves are still there. We have a tremendous competition here there are two national TV networks with TV rights holders. So we're not only broadcasting the story every single day, but competing.
1: Okay.
0: Competing for the audience. So we're very excited. Right now we are working very hard. We want this to begin because we have prepared for a long time. But it's great. You know, I always have this sensation that this is the big scenario. So I have the opportunity to leave a mark, to leave something great, to tell the story, a memorable story, a story that everybody can remember for so long. I have done it in other World Cups. I write a lot of pieces for TV, not only commentating. So there are some TV pieces over there, TV stories that are still there in YouTube because people remember them. So it's going to be very emotional, very emotional. And let's see what kind of a story we can tell about the Mexican national team that is for sure the heart of this country.
1: Who are your pundits or your analysts?
0: We have, for example, Jorge Valdano. He was a world champion with Argentina, with Maradona in 86. He has been with us consistently since France 98. Iker Casillas, the great goalkeeper from Spain, is going to be with us. Fernando Morientes, that was a great forward.
1: Enemy of the Irish. Spain. Oh, no, sorry, I'm getting mixed up with Mendieta. Sorry, continue.
0: So we will have we'll have them here. And we have some locals, right? We have Luis Garcia that scores two goals against Ireland in 94, for example, in USA 94 for the national team. We have Sagi that was also a forward over there in USA 94. So we have a lot of guys, and we have a great team here.
1: It's very exciting. Very exciting, Antonio. Thanks so much for making time for us this evening. It was great to have you on the show. Antonio Rosique of Azteca TV, TV Azteca, in fact. Best of luck to you and best of luck to Mexico in the World Cup. You're going to do a great job. Thank you.
0: Thank you. Thank you, Owen. And thank you to all your audience. And I hope we can meet each other in some other sporting events worldwide. Thank you very much.
1: Definitely. Take care. All the best.
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1: 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And Tom Dunn is up next here on News Talk. 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
18: Good evening, I'm Daniel Pitcher. Hundreds of protesters have gathered in North Belfast tonight. There's reports of a water cannon being deployed as violence continues for a second night. Our chief reporter Barry White is in.
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22: That's not bad, actually, yeah.
23: And you're very welcome along to episode 5, or is it 6, I can't tell, of the Dadcast. If you're one of those Dadcast subscribers who's here for the Dungeons and Dragons Dadcast. Well, then, obviously, the dungeon is living with a three-year-old and the dragon is your four-year-old. You're in the right place. Or maybe you're in the wrong place for the Dungeons and Dragons podcast. How are you, gentlemen?
0: Episode five, Ger.
23: Episode five.
3: What's Dungeons and Dragons?
23: Dad. Dad, D-A-D.
3: Okay, but what actually is Dungeons and Dragons?
23: Really? Are you? Do you not?
0: I'm wrong, which
4: it was a cartoon, wasn't it?
3: No, but that's what I mean. In modern times, is it some sort of a online game or something?
23: Yeah, I don't know if it's online. I mean, I presume it is at some level, but it's still
3: real life.
23: It's a strategy game that people play. It's like the
3: Minecraft for adults.
23: I mean, I think you can get into it as kids, and Minecraft is also for adults, right?
3: Is it?
0: There's probably a bigger market for that, though. Like, if we did a few minutes at the start just talking about that to lure people in and pretend to get and then, like, just wander into what we're actually here to talk about. After a while, the numbers would be great. Like.
23: Not that different from real life. It's like, oh, parenthood is grand when you kind of see one of your friends have kids. You're like, oh, that looks great. It's like, oh. It was like you talking about...
4: I want me one of them.
23: Yeah, and then you get one, you're like, oh, Jesus Christ, this is relentless.
3: Do any of your kids play Minecraft?
23: No. No.
3: Oldest is talking about it. Obviously, some of the kids in his class are. So, my understanding of Minecraft is it's Lego, but it's an advanced Lego and it's online.
23: Dude, I haven't a clue. I literally, like.
3: So, it seems that if you're mad into Lego, which my oldest is, that the next step is to start playing Minecraft,
0: right.
3: Which is an online game that's highly addictive.
0: War game?
3: I don't think so. I think Minecraft's like an online game for, say, I'm going to say 7 to 11 year olds, but they should be a little bit older, but extremely addictive. Probably for a slightly younger age group than Fortnite.
4: Yeah. I think a lot of kids spend a lot of time watching people play Minecraft online.
23: I just want to rescue this.
4: Very interesting.
23: Very quickly. After the worst opening to any of the shows we've done, don't delete us just yet. So the reviews, first review so far, really relatable, honest stuff for any new dads. Funny too. Thanks very much for that. At Kev79.
4: This at Kev79. His birthday was 3 days ago.
23: At KevM79. Happy birthday, Kev. And the next one is Kenobi111111. Great, honest stuff. Keep it up. 5 stars as well. This is fucking amazing. 2 5-star reviews, back to back, 5 stars. Thanks very much.
3: And we haven't even reviewed it yet.
23: We're on a roll. We're on a hat trick. Why have you not reviewed it?
0: Obi-Wan Kenobi.
3: Or maybe that's our Golf Weekly listener. Pro V1 Kenobi.
0: Ah,
23: okay. Keep your shit dad golf jokes to the other shit dad golf podcast that you do. And then finally, for the hat trick, the review. Hang on a second. The stars seem to be not coloured in properly. There's something wrong here. Incredibly negative. I'm not sure these people deserve to be parents. 1-star review.
4: Nail on the head.
23: Lara O'Mal. Well, Lara, you might be right.
0: Wow.
23: You might indeed be right, but here's the thing: you don't need a license. We don't need any. All you need to do is
4: no
23: go and get it up once.
4: Required.
0: They don't give you a manual for the shit.
23: Away you go. So look, we are now on Twitter @DadcastPod. We also already have 251 followers, and they're real human beings, not a sex bot amongst them. Also, my poll that I put up drunkenly on Saturday night about who does the shopping: 46% of the mads do the shopping, which means 54% are the dads.
0: Now, is your audience
23: 47%
0: male skewer?
23: It doesn't matter.
0: Well, I think
23: actually,
0: it
23: really doesn't matter. I'm just saying. I mean, 47% is the man. All the rest of those are dads.
4: So I'm in the 13%.
0: Where's
4: dad with kids?
3: Oh no, you go dad with kids. I go by myself. I've realized again, though, one of the reasons why I prefer to do the shopping. Obviously, there's the alone time, an hour away from your family.
23: You're better at it.
3: Also,
23: you're just better at it.
3: Well, I am better at it because my wife. I came back last week. My wife did the full shop in Marks and Spencer's. Who spends £7 on a packet of mints?
23: Well, that's what you get for going to Turkey midweek.
3: Oh my God.
23: Nil draw.
0: I don't know if that poll says anything actually looking at it there. I can't even follow it.
23: It's pretty easy. It's pretty easy.
0: It's like, there's one category for the mother and then there's 3 categories for the father.
23: Exactly, yeah.
0: So
23: that's kind of the point.
0: I'm just saying it's...
23: That's kind of the point.
0: I'm just saying it's skewed.
23: Yeah, but 47% is the math. Pretty obvious. Anyway, it's more 50-50 than people might think.
0: Yeah.
23: So that was that. We're also on Facebook. I think it's facebook.com/thedadcast.
0: Dadcast pod.
23: Is it? Yeah, we'll look it up. Don't worry. That's
0: search it. It's fine. When you get through that, dragons and dogs.
23: /thedadcast. /thedadcast. Facebook.com/thedadcast. You can like us there, and we will eventually get around to posting all of our inane ramblings there as well. So it's been a relatively okay response so far to our first 4 episodes. Only 3 of which are live, though. So who knows? Some of that stuff that Dave said in episode 4.
4: Yeah.
23: But
4: can we retract episode 4 before it makes its way into the public highway?
0: It's gone to the conveyor belt already.
23: The bad news was that Nathan's wife followed us on Twitter. I mean, that was not part of this deal.
3: No, that's what I said.
23: The wife's hearing this stuff was not part of the deal.
3: She said she listened to the first 20 minutes of the first one and she gave up. Now, I'm not quite sure I believe her. But I probably just need to say something really insulting and see if I come home one day and she's in a bad mood. Well, that was, and then I'll know she's been secretly listening.
23: That was the end of episode 3, wasn't it?
3: Well, she'll have to listen.
4: You may not know it was because of the insult that she was in a bad mood, though.
3: Well, yeah, there is that. She did say, geez, Dave really doesn't want another kid.
23: Okay,
0: that's
23: right.
0: What most people are saying that I've discovered. It's like, you know.
3: Everybody just wants the comedic twist of Dave having another kid.
23: Well, we'll have to stay on the air a long time for that.
4: All right.
23: I just say that we finished up last week with an unwanted advice section that Nathan told us a story of a lovely middle-aged woman who interrupted him to tell him that his daughter was hungry because she was crying in the street, and that was very good. And then off-air, Dave told us a story about the car parking spaces. Now, I don't know if like, any time I have the opportunity, if I have like any of the kids in the back of the car, even if they're not getting out of the car, I'm like straight into the...
0: They're amazing spots.
23: Da, da, da, look at the spot right outside the door.
3: Wait a second.
23: Thanks very much.
3: You get out of the car and you leave your kids in there.
23: Oh, no. I mean, if we are... So me and my wife were there last Sunday in Super Value and she's like, you can't go in there. You're going to be staying in the car. I'm like, exactly. Straight in. She was getting out of the car. I was staying with the kids. That's a legit, right? But... anytime somebody who's in there who doesn't have a kid, I'm like definitely staring them out of it going, oh, tutting loudly. Which is
4: in your car, which
0: your
4: window.
0: Or case, following them around the shops.
4: Well, when he says tutting loudly, he means in his car with the windows up.
23: So that's about as far as any normal human being would go. Until, what happened in your story, Dave?
4: Do I have to tell this story on
23: just,
4: air?
23: That Adrian's just completely blasted the punchline for?
0: I couldn't remember if we did it on air or off air.
23: Off air?
0: Yeah.
4: I chased her down.
0: An old woman. You chased down an old
4: woman. She wasn't old. Well, what's old nowadays? World.
3: Well, this is an important conversation in itself.
23: Start at the start.
4: I
23: don't spare any of the details. We've got a full half-hour podcast here, Dave.
4: I had the younger of the two rascals with me. And there's only one parent-child parking space in this shopping centre that I went to. Literally one. And I was coming into the car park, saw the space empty. And there was a person in the car ahead of me that just made every effort. It's not a direct run into the car park or into that space. You kind of have to back it up, do a bit of a U-turn, then ease your way in. And she just drove into it. And
23: Mr. Bean style.
4: I noticed there was no child in the back. And I had, this is about 6 months, a year ago, so like he was barely walking. And the alternative is, because the car park was so full, is to go right down this big hill all the way around the corner. And you're left with 300-400 meter walk back to the shops. And I didn't have the buggy with me. So I just was annoyed. And irked rather than annoyed.
23: How irked were you? You like beep the horn at her? You wind down the window and go, hey, this is good with that car.
4: No stage did I lose my cool or my politeness. I just rolled down the window. Well, buzzed down the window and I said, excuse me, have you a child with you?
3: Why did you speak in a very high voice?
4: When both parties to this conversation were fully aware that this person did not have a child with him, but I felt the question, rhetorical as it was, needed to be asked, and the response to which was, mind your own effing business. So I said, right, okay. Do we leave this now like a normal person and just go on about our business, or do we take it a step further? And I decided to go with the latter option. So I drove all the way down with Adam in the car and we walked up the hill and I had seen which shop this person went into, so I followed her in and I just called her out.
23: Hang on, you've skipped a few details there. Don't skip any details, Dave. You, like, eyed her up to watch which shop she went into, drove, parked, pulled the baby out and are like now seething at this point. You're like, she's
4: talking
23: to
4: myself.
23: No stage
4: was I really seething. I just thought this
23: is... Were you surprised by the volume of abuse?
4: This is uncivil behaviour.
23: Were you surprised?
4: I was surprised by the volume of abuse. Yeah. There wasn't even a scintilla of remorse. There wasn't even a flicker of embarrassment.
23: What was the actual tone of your voice when you asked her...
4: Excuse me, have you a child with you? That's exactly how I did it. There was no threatening or intimidating or...
23: It's an early bath for you, Cantona, my son.
4: ...boisterous tone to my voice. It was, excuse me, have you a child with you? Mind your own effing business. So I said, okay. I could do that.
3: We just got to the heart of the matter.
4: I could do that. or I could take this one step further. So anyway, I followed the person up to the shop, and I, of course, had my, well, at once at that stage it was just a mere one-year-old in my arms, this helpless, innocent little one-year-old. And I just said, what you did out there was really uncivil and really bad manners, and I'm not sure it's something you should do again, because you took the only spot that is available to people with a child. I've had to carry my son all the way up. I now have shopping to bring back to the car once I do actually go in and do my shop, having had this.
23: Did you have to say excuse me when she ever back to you? Did you walk up to her and go, I'm the lad downstairs?
4: No, she spotted me as soon as I walked into the shop.
23: Right.
4: And that was it.
23: Are there witnesses to this?
4: Yeah.
23: Who?
4: The proprietor of the store in question.
23: Who says what?
4: She was just astonished that this was happening.
3: That you were raising an issue, or that she had parked?
4: No, just like, it's just not something you see every day. And, but she didn't.
23: So
4: she was like, she wasn't engaged. She didn't involve herself in any way.
23: Grand, okay,
4: had so. I begun to abuse one of her customers, she would have been well within her rights to say, "Well, hang on here, get out of my shop. Who do you think you are?"
23: Yeah.
4: But there was no abuse. It was just merely questioning and hoping that this person might change their behaviour for any future episodes.
23: Yeah.
0: You think you have the desired effect?
4: Absolutely not.
23: What did she say to you then?
4: The mind your own business line was trotted out for a second time, and. And I think she said, I was only there for a few minutes. Well, it didn't really make any odds to me. You were there while I needed the space. And I'm sure she was still there after I'd left. And somebody else with a child may have needed the space. It is a bugbear.
23: Oh, you could murder somebody who did that to you, and the judge would be like, off you go.
0: My business line doesn't really stack up either. Like, that was your business.
4: Yeah, she had made it my business. Look, it's the exact same as somebody without a disability pulling into a spot for the disabled. Like, if I did that and somebody with a disability was waiting for his place, I would expect to be roundly abused by this person. They'd be well within their rights to have a go on me. Wouldn't they?
3: I wouldn't say the two are exactly comparable.
23: No, I would say they're not comparable.
4: But they're not completely exclusive either.
23: But if you were to do that, everybody is completely within their rights. Yeah. If you park in a disabled spot, because you can't do that. It's like, you know, didn't John Terry do that once? Isn't that like
0: people do it all the time?
23: The hallmark of him, like, being a complete.
4: But if you pull into a car mark and as often is the case, some of the larger supermarkets, there might be 7 or 8 disabled parking spaces, despite the fact that they're all empty. You still wouldn't dream of parking in one of them, let alone go into a car park with one parent and child space and decide you were going to occupy that one because you're too lazy to make the walk up from the rest of the car park.
3: What about if you're pulling into a parent and child space and you have the car seats in the back but you don't have the child?
23: No.
3: How do they know?
0: They don't know. Well, I mean, nobody would ever. You could get away with that. 100%
3: exactly.
0: You get away with that.
23: But do you do that?
3: No, never.
23: Do you do that? Oh my God, look at you. Well, I can't believe you do that.
0: That's essentially what you did.
23: No, I didn't. I had the kids in the back.
0: But you weren't getting out.
23: I had the actual kids in the back.
0: I know, but you weren't going anywhere. Like, there was no benefit.
4: Yours is a grey area.
0: Yeah, totally. I mean,
4: yours is not.
3: But well, I guess you see, if the kids are in the back, you may need to take them out for the toilet and you need to be near the store.
23: No, totally true. Yeah,
0: you had no intention to go out. You had the radio on.
23: I might have had to go out. Who knows? At least I have kids. I have actual kids. You have no kids. You just have.
3: I'm talking about often if I pull in and I have the kids in the back, I'm looking around like you are to see, is everybody here meant to be here? And then you see somebody pull in, you're like, oh, they have a car seat. Maybe their husband.
0: Jeez, you're a couple of busy little bollockses, aren't you? They're doing.
23: No, Jesus,
0: like, it's out sniffing around for trouble. No. Like, it's not even as if it comes your way. You both are like, cock sparrow out the window here looking to see
4: you. Trouble comes your way when all the parking spaces within that car park are occupied.
23: When the woman that you. Talk to, pulls a gun and goes, what?
4: There's always that risk, although less so in this country. I wouldn't pull a similar stunt in the States, for example. Anyway, do you, like, at no stage was my voice raised in any threatening manner. It wasn't an intimidating moment. So I feel it was handled in a polite way.
0: What was Adam saying when all this was going on?
4: Sure, he thought it was great crack.
23: Daddy's going to get in a fight.
0: Yeah.
23: Finally,
0: again.
23: Finally, all that work that he's been doing on his upper body is going to pay off.
3: Would you accept you also made a mistake in not bringing the wheels of the buggy with you?
23: You were
3: exasperating the situation.
4: Look, in all honesty, I was perfectly happy to carry him. I was only grabbing an item or two.
3: So you were just looking for a row.
0: And you were like,
4: I wasn't looking for a row. I'm not confrontational at all,
0: You did say earlier on, sorry, missus, I have to go into the shop here and have a lot of bags to bring back to my car. But, like, in reality, it was a newspaper and a drifter or something.
4: Possibly. Now, there is a question I've asked myself, and I'm not sure I should ask myself this question with you guys here and with our listeners.
0: I think we should go for it.
3: Now I think you've got to go for it.
4: had the person involved being a 6 foot five male,
23: would you have done the same?
4: Would I have done the same? Or was I only willing to do so because it was a middle-aged woman?
3: Oof.
4: That is, I don't have the answer to that question.
0: Why would you be more willing to do it because it was a middle-aged woman and not a 6 foot?
4: Well, because I was less likely to have the shit beaten out of me.
0: No, I was just looking for clarity.
4: Which doesn't paint me in a very good light if the answer to that question is no.
23: I think you're entitled to wind the window down and go, come on, look, I have a child. Yeah. You have no child.
4: Well, look, that's all that would have taken place if she hadn't sworn at me after the fact. There was nothing I could do about it. She was in the space. She wasn't going to move. If she had just said, oh, look, I'm really sorry, I didn't realise, I'll be back in 10 seconds, or what are you going to do? I'm already there. But the fact that she just abused me, that was the reason I just said, you know what? Maybe I'll just take this a step further. Any listener experiences that are shared and have listener experiences similar to that, please do get in touch.
23: Are you also,
4: I've been rambling for the last 20 minutes.
23: Are you also Larry David in your spare time? Then email us now, dadcast@offthewall.com. Adrian, you wanted to talk about pregnancy snoring. Does your wife listen to this? She's the only currently pregnant wife.
0: She's threatening to.
23: That we know.
0: Yeah. From listening to the last four episodes, I'd say that's a certainty. She is threatening to listen to it, but I don't think she really got that far yet. Yeah, I've been warned, sort of. I dropped this into the WhatsApp group during the week as a potential discussion point. And
23: how bad does it get? You were going to record it last night.
0: I was going to record it last night. Like, look, I might as well just go for it, right?
3: How many weeks?
0: Hang the consequences. How many weeks are left?
3: How many weeks is gone as your wife?
0: Well, we've 3 weeks, just less than 3 weeks to go, so whatever that correlates to. But it's chronic. It's absolutely chronic. Like, absolutely chronic. The last time it kicked in with about, God, there must have been like 4 months to go, to the point where I had to move out of the bedroom. Like, and even at that...
23: 4 months ago?
0: 4 months to go. All right. In the pregnancy the first time around.
23: So it's like a common thing, and it doesn't exist the rest of the time?
0: No, not at all.
23: Wow, that's mad.
4: So you've made it to 37 weeks this time.
0: Yeah, which, no, to be fair, no, it's been on the go for the last 2 or 3 weeks. But it just, yeah, I thought we were going to get the whole way through, but I moved out. I went to the next bedroom the last one. It was still like there was a train rambling by close by.
4: Oh, he's a dead man.
0: And it's pretty chronic. Like, it is, it's tough to sleep. It's sort of any bit of a nudge or sort of a slight cake or whatever, it will result in
4: assault charges.
0: In it temporarily shutting down, but not long after that, it's underway again. Look, it's tough. It's not easy to sleep with it. And at the minute,
3: does it wake your wife up? Does she wake herself up?
0: Very, very occasionally. And how it doesn't wake her up more, I honestly don't know. Because even just the so outside of the physical action of the snoring, because to create the noise that she's creating, there's a serious physical impact. But like the sheer noise of it. Imagine if you're asleep and somebody came along with one of those air horns. even if it's you that's making that noise, what I'm saying is, even if the physical
23: vibration
0: that the vibration that it takes you to make that noise doesn't wake you up, the sheer sound of it should surely make you go, oh, what? Have we suddenly moved in next door to the Euston Station? So that's what I'm dealing with at the minute. I'm sort of...
3: So you're in the spare room?
0: No, what I've started to do is fall asleep on the couch. And I'll generally wake up then about 3 or 4 o'clock in the morning and wander on in. But like, when I go in at that point, it's in full, like the train is in full steam. It's, it's not easy. I appreciate that. I mean, you know, my wife is over 9 months pregnant and, you know, things...
3: She's sleeping though. She's sleeping soundly.
0: Oh, like a train. Yeah. Literally sleeping like a train. So yeah, I mean, it's sleep on the couch or we've only the other bedroom that baby, the child is asleep in it. So it's like,
23: so you've no spare room anymore to escape into.
0: No.
23: And are you a snorer? Like, is this revenge any way?
0: No. It's just it seems to be a thing. I mean, it doesn't by all accounts. You're not forthcoming.
23: I can't remember. I think you would remember.
3: No, this time I don't remember the night times being as bad as previous. I used to always get annoyed by that. Any of your wives with that giant pillow?
0: Yes, a life-size pillow, which means
3: every time she wants to move, the entire house has to move with her. So she decides, I'm just going to twist here. And by the way, you're probably moving out of the bed at the same time. It's like, oh my God, you wouldn't help me just turn up. I'm like, it's 4 o'clock in the morning. Of course I will. Of course I'll help you. But I always like the 4 o'clock in the morning. I'm just going to go to the spare room. Oh, it's so nice and
0: quiet. Oh, hang on a second.
3: Quiet.
0: Your wife would go to the spare room?
3: No, no, I would go to the spare room.
0: Okay. I was going, Jesus.
3: I never had a problem with that. Yeah. Oh, fine. A little bit of peace. But yeah, those things are just a
0: giant pillow.
3: Ass.
0: We've one of them in the bed at the minute, yeah.
3: Oh, yeah. There's no room for
0: To try and hold your ground as much as you can, really.
3: So when you're doing the little nudge, you're sort of nudging the pillow, which sort of lessens the impact.
0: You're just reaching out to make whatever contact you can on the basis that any bit of a disturbance stops it straight away, and she'll go... I mean, I do appreciate that I'm getting killed after this, right? That's understood. And I've already gotten so far down the track, might as well keep going.
4: In general terms, the greatest thing about your wife having a baby is that she's not pregnant. That is the best part. For her in particular. Because it's not easy being pregnant, I suspect. And then the baby arrives, you're not pregnant after that. It should get easier. And it doesn't in a lot of ways, I guess. It doesn't in other ways. But the snoring won't last so long.
0: What?
4: The snoring will only last
0: so
4: long.
0: No, to be fair, it does disappear after... It doesn't disappear immediately, I don't think, but it does disappear after a short period of time, yeah. Ah, look, there are greater issues in sort of with... In these entire, it's not people who go through.
3: If you're sleep deprived, than that. If you're sleep deprived, that's a big issue for you, Adrian.
0: Yeah.
3: You know, you're just yourself.
0: Is, I think you can cope with most things as long as you sleep, with my experience.
5: Sleep deprivation is a killer.
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7: 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So we've got to test ourselves. So, yeah, it's nice to be here.
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0: loud. It just has like a like an old hi-ace van indicator.
1: Oh yeah, yeah.
0: It's like, oh my god, look at this.
2: Wake up the child.
0: Like it will. Like it's that. It was that loud. our eldest cried when we said goodbye to the first car because it was like a nice, comfortable kind of, you know, this is a nice car, and she was bawling her head off when we were like moving to this one. I was like, I feel your pain. You know, I'm not normally as attached to things, but like, yeah, so definitely. But Amy McGee, anyway, his tweets were, listening to this podcast is good therapy for anyone in the midst of the madness. Great stuff. And I was like, oh, you should come on. He's like, oh, I'm not sure about that, but I can give the lads a good recommendation for the snip. I think he was like also saying he was glad that we brought up the twins, because I think he has twins.
1: Yes,
0: twins,
1: yeah.
0: Yeah, the snip was the thing that got the most recognition from the people who have listened to it. They were like, that is a conversation that's happening a lot at the moment.
2: Ray Darcy's had the snip.
0: The people who have listened to it, they were like, that is a conversation that's happening a lot at the moment.
2: Ray Darcy's had the snip. I heard him talking about it on air the other day.
0: Very good.
2: Yeah. This wasn't a private conversation. I was like,
1: where did I tell you who went?
0: You met him at the Imrose and you were like, here, listen.
2: We're doing this ad pod, he tells me. And yes, they were discussing getting the snip. I thought it was quite timely considering we'd literally spoken about it the week before.
0: Oh, it's almost like they were ripping our idea off.
2: Well, I
0: didn't know. But he went and got it done himself recently. Or is that like years and years ago?
2: No, well, I think he has youngish children, so it's obviously in the last 3 or 4 years. But they'd also had a lot of people on his show that had had it reversed.
0: Yeah.
2: That actually the percentage of people who have it reversed seems far higher than I would have thought.
0: So how easy is it?
2: To get it reversed?
0: Yeah.
2: I don't think it's that easy. I think it's quite painful.
1: It's probably like, even the idea of calling it the snip is probably bullshit. Like the snip suggests
0: they snip off your
1: that it's absolutely done. Like
0: you did a little stub left there.
1: You know.
0: A little Donald Trump left. But that's not it.
2: So what are you saying? As we said, it's not a snip. It's more a
0: tying of the tube.
2: Twisting. And then they try and untwist it.
3: God. Ooh.
2: Go on, Dave. I thought you were getting it.
3: I haven't done anything further about it since our first conversation.
1: Are you going to?
2: We haven't had any offers of Dave getting
1: really
2: it for free.
3: Can we get like a sponsored segment?
1: Well, no, but could you do it and then come back and tell us what's going on?
0: He will film it.
3: If... We are a multi-platform organisation. You know, that's the way we do things now. When I get it done, I'll be perfectly happy to discuss it on the Dadcast. How it went, the whys and the wherefores, painless or painful. I had
1: a meeting set up with somebody in the last short while, and the meeting was all set up for this time in the morning, blah, blah, blah. So it was a conference call. And I got an email from the guy that morning saying, listen, I'm not going to be able to make it. I'm going to be absolutely honest with you here. I've just been in for the snip, and I was sort of under the impression that what was going on, it was the most honest response to a meeting cancellation I've ever had. I was expecting that I was just going to bounce out the door, get back about my day, and he was like, but look, to be honest with you, I need to go back and sit down for a while or whatever. There was some sort of a...
0: Put a bit of ice on my groin.
1: Uncomfortableness, yeah. So I think it's mild, but
2: that's why Ray Darcy was talking about. There was a text in that somebody had a car crash on the way home from getting the snip. They said, which was awkward when the person's mother came to visit him in the hospital and people were coming because there was damage all over, basically. But he shouldn't have been driving, I think, was the bottom line.
3: Can you not drive?
2: Well, he should have taken
0: public transport.
2: Probably a lift.
3: Right.
2: A little bit woozy.
3: But to know. I'm sure the doctor advised that person of that, though.
0: Mick Foley from the Sunday Times was also in touch. As a father of three boys from four down, I'll listen to this for as long as I can bear. A topic for next time. A man in the same trenches as me recently said, there is no social occasion enhanced by the addition of children. I shook his hand, and I include their birthdays in that. Yeah, birthdays. Birthdays. So we go to lots of different birthdays, and the best ones are the ones you can... drive and drop and disappear.
2: That's all of them.
3: Yeah.
0: And there's few enough that are in people's houses anymore. Like, right. But there are some, and they're brave. But I don't know. Like, there's a stress level around the whole birthdays thing. That's like, if we do this thing, we can have lots of people. If we do this thing, it's going to be a small group. And then knowing who to invite.
1: There's a social sort of awkwardness.
0: Tightrope.
1: Right.
0: I would say.
2: In terms of the kids in the class.
0: Yeah, who gets to... She doesn't know who she's friends with.
2: Yeah, but they do not have a straightforward rule in all the schools where you either invite the girls or if it's a boy, you invite the boys, or you invite everybody. Or that's if you want to.

0: give your invites in to
1: the school. A small school, right?
0: No, there's still 28 in the class.
1: Yeah.
0: So the rule is, if you want to invite just five people, you're not allowed to bring the invites into school. You have to invite them separately.
1: Ah, well, I don't know. I mean, yeah, I think that the invites are tended to be done by WhatsApp now.
2: Do these parties start in junior infants?
0: Oh, hell yeah.
1: Have you, you've had no parties?
2: Only ones we organise in the house with family and a few friends and their kids. So, but they turn out to be absolute carnage.
1: Ours started in creche. There was creche ones, like...
0: Oh, yeah.
1: Yeah, and so then, like...
3: Like what age, creche?
1: The fourth birthday party.
0: Arlen would have been in, an absolute psychopath for parties. He literally, he's born in May. He's talking already about exactly where it's going to be, who's going to be invited, what presents he's going to get, what he's going to do when he goes to Smith's. He's five now, but he had to have a fourth birthday party last year for his little mates in creche as well.
1: Yeah.
0: It's a bloody nightmare.
1: Where did you go?
0: We went to some kids' play area and they just ran riot on a Tuesday afternoon. There was nobody else there. I hate kids' play areas.
2: But you can keep it to a 2-hour thing, can't you? You put a limit time limit.
0: Oh, 2 hours, yeah.
2: Which means everyone just pick your kids up because I'll be bringing my kids out and that's the end of it.
0: Yeah. Whereas, but you also then, you see, if you do that, so that's just for their 20 mates or whatever, you generally then end up having some sort of a party in the house for your family. And then all your relations bring their kids and suddenly you're having another party with like 14 other kids running around the house.
2: Yeah, we've had many of those already.
0: God, they're the worst.
1: Oh man, you guys are all ahead of you. What? Oh yeah.
2: The family birthdays are good fun, but the cleanup is just...
3: That sounds like...
1: We don't have that many other kids for those, so like, we have a few, but it's fine. It's grand. Like...
0: At least you can have a drink at them, but still.
2: Well, I do remember standing in the living room looking out into the back garden. There was at least 12 kids in the back garden and I had a drink in my hand and I was just looking out at the scene unfolding in front of me. It was like a scene from Braveheart and I just thought, this is going to happen twice a year, every year for the rest of my life. It was a good day, though.
1: Wait until you get into making school lunches.
2: And then somebody's kid trips over the wall or something and there's a massive bump.
1: 15 years.
2: School lunches is just a couple of Sambos and a Capri Sun.
0: Until they decide they don't like Sambos and Capri Sun.
3: Dave, there's no way your kids are eating bread and drinking sugary drinks.
1: There is no way you're giving the kids bread. There isn't.
3: Yeah, they'll be having salads and protein
2: shakes. Well, it'll be a smoothie and the bread will be brown with no butter.
0: A smoothie? What sort of smoothie?
2: An innocent smoothie.
1: Kale.
2: They have beetroot in their smoothies now. And carrot. God. They still taste very nice. Well, so the lads say.
1: Somebody answered back to Mick Foley's going, you know, no social occasion. What about christening? Like their own christening?
2: No.
1: Not always.
2: How does the newborn enhance that social occasion?
1: What if they're a regular? I was at one once where the child being christened was two, long story, and did screaming laughs at the church. Didn't bother me, mind. I won't even start on the crack at the function afterwards. Yeah. So you should get Mick on.
3: My last story, I presume, was they had to get it done to get them into some sort of an educational facility.
1: Well, we could talk about that,
0: too. I remember one of the christenings, I just literally brought the child for about a 3-hour walk in the middle of it, just to get the hell out of it.
3: The child that was getting...
0: There's no amount of time I wouldn't walk with a child in a buggy not to have it in a public situation where it's crying.
3: Was this the child that was getting...
0: Getting christened.
3: Whatever, yeah.
0: Just get the hell out of there.
3: Right.
0: The child is of no benefit to anybody. Screaming down the pub.
1: The most egregious meltdown that our eldest ever had was when she was about 3. It was like we were around Christmas time and we were in Brown Thomas and she's literally on the floor, bang, bang, bang, bang, bang, bang, screaming her house down. Sean Cronin just walks over. Like he just happened to be there kind of looking down. Like it's like, all right, this kind of stepping over politely going, man, it's all ahead of you too. It's like, great.
2: Just name dropping now, are we?
1: Yeah. In Brown Thomas.
0: Yeah, I was going to say. Wow. Just in my Christmas shopping.
1: Two quick more tweets. Colic and reflux, the first is a combo of both, says Adrian Greeny. We never had colic. We had reflux pretty badly.
2: We haven't had to deal with either of those, thankfully.
0: Definitely won them, but I can't remember what the problem is. It's not pretty.
1: The colic seems to be the thing that kills parents. Because
3: you can't tell what it is and it's just...
1: And there's no sleep. There's never sleep. There's like there's that
0: haunting. Is colic basically that they can't get their wind up? That it's constant?
3: I thought colic was like a catch-all phrase for something that they just couldn't quite put their finger on.
1: You guys chat amongst yourselves there while I Google colic really quickly.
2: Well, what's reflux then?
1: Reflux is where the food comes up.
2: You can't keep anything down.
3: There's a valve in your stomach that sort of keeps the acid in your stomach. Mm. And sometimes when that's not quite functioning correctly, bits of acid...
2: Oh, okay.
1: And it
2: like
1: burns their insides. Like
2: infant heartburn.
1: Yeah. Colic, also known as infantile colic, is defined as episodes of crying for more than 3 hours a day, for more than 3 days a week.
3: So vague, something, something, something.
1: Often crying occurs in the evening. doesn't result in long term. But I've heard of people who've had it for years.
2: It doesn't physically what the cause is.
1: No.
2: God, it says what the result is.
3: Sounds like it's up there with pregnancy snoring.
1: Then the last one for today, Ross Horgan says, you desperately want them to play sport, any sport, but they have no interest. When do heartbroken dads give up, or do you just try for another child? Cry laughing emoji.
2: Yeah, that's
1: Dave McIntyre.
3: That's a big one.
2: Mm. Yeah, well, you give them the opportunity to play everything, and if they've no interest in anything, well, eventually you just have to try and find what they do have an interest in.
3: They might come back to it as well, right?
0: Like, it's we've had that.
2: Particularly once they start school.
0: Yeah, our eldest is not the sportiest. He sometimes has an interest, sometimes doesn't. Went to football last year, didn't particularly like it. He's not competitive in any way.
1: Did you make him wear his Mayo jersey? Is that one?
0: Well, there
1: the
0: was
1: reasons?
0: A bit of that.
1: Did you really? You brought him training, you made him wear his Mayo jersey.
0: He's very proud of his Mayo roots.
1: Oh, come on.
0: He went to school last week. He
1: doesn't know anything about his Mayo roots.
0: They were having some dress up day in school and he said, I want to dress up as a Mayo footballer.
3: This was a Halloween party.
0: That is perfectly fine. And he went in his Mayo jersey. South Dublin school, they're big into the rugby. The Friday of the All-Ireland final, Mayo against Dublin, he was the only one wearing a GAA jersey. Literally, not one single Dublin jersey.
2: Have you told him that they haven't won it since 51?
0: Well, he pretty much understands a lifetime of pain is coming his way. He does like the Dubs. But he's not competitive with sport, he just doesn't care. He just likes to go and have a chat with his mates. But then he spent all summer playing football out in the green and he went back last month and he's delighted with himself.
2: Yeah, Ross sent that in, did he? Don't give up. And even if they want a little hiatus from it, that's no problem. You can always bring them back to it again. Like, I don't know what age his kids are, but like if your kids are 5 or 6, there's an awful long way to go before they will permanently turn their back on whatever sport it is. Then go down the individual sports route. Give them a tennis racket. Give them a sawn-off golf club.
0: Give them a sawn-off in case they're going to the shopping and there's somebody in the
2: see if they're a bit more self-centred and want to play an individual sport. Tennis racket, I haven't given our fellow one yet, but I assume getting to flake a ball with a metal object as hard as you want has to be appealing.
1: We have golf clubs and hurls in the back garden, but I just know that it is like a repeat trip to the hospital once a month as soon as they get them out and get into it. Because like the middle one was swinging the hurl the other day and the little one just walked right behind her. Oof. She swung, he missed by an inch. She swung back, he missed by an inch. It was like one of those cartoons where you're like, whoosh.
3: And you've got a great little herlog, it's called. It's like it's
1: plastic.
3: Not plastic. It's like I don't know what the material is.
0: It's like a hard foam.
3: But it's soft. Yeah, like a hard foam.
1: It's not degrading at any point in our lifetime or your children's lifetime until the planet actually burns.
0: Ages.
3: Yeah. The man flails around like he loves it. He like hasn't a clue what he's doing, but he has his Peppa Pig ball and he has the herlog, and it's an interesting combination. And he's lapping her up.
1: Yeah,
3: I'd highly recommend it.
1: And when the second one arrives and he's walking around with the herlog,
3: he'll be flailing at the child. One thing that we're concerned with that you might have a bit of advice on is the child is
0: kick around the bed, Adrian.
3: So back to snoring. This lad is like he's trying to climb and he pull and drag and he's like not satisfied with leaving anything to be, and I'm going to assume that that's going to apply to the new baby, so who'll be in a Moses basket around the house that I'm absolutely certain he'll want to punch in the head or like pull on the ground or whatever. What is there electric fence you can put around or what's the...
1: Shouting loudly.
0: That's what I do. That's what I've done consistently for the last 2 months. Yesterday I walked in and the middle lad, raving lunatic, was having a little game because he loves his little baby sister and wants to play with her and wants to get a little smile and a little laugh. So he was playing a game where he was jumping over her. So she was lying in her one of those little play things looks up and I don't know if that does anything for their senses
3: at all. Music things.
0: But his thing was he was running around the circle and then literally jumping over her to see could he make her laugh.
2: Did she laugh?
0: This lad is like stocky.
2: He didn't land on her and she laughed. Everyone won.
0: Except for me, who's sitting there going, my wife's like, stop telling him to stop doing things. Right. Let him do something. Because I'm just like all day, leave her alone. Leave her alone. All he does, I just want to hug her. I'm like, yeah, but she's in the middle of her bottle. And he's like squeezing her and the vomit is coming out. I'm like, would you just leave her alone?
2: Playing the match referee or separating one from the other is just... something that you probably spend more time doing than you do anything else. Sometimes it's endearing. you can see they just want to play, and as long as no one's suffering any permanent physical damage, you're happy to let. It's like a referee letting a game flow.
1: Yeah,
2: you know
1: how much head poking is allowed before
2: exactly.
1: you step in.
2: Like you might let the first couple of fouls go.
1: Yeah,
2: might not go to his pocket until maybe the 60th minute.
1: There's the pained cry, and there's the ha ha, I'm not really enjoying this ha ha, and then the pained cry happens.
2: And then there's the blood being spilled.
0: Like I couldn't figure out yesterday though. So say he's jumping over a 8-week-old child. Like, if he lands on her, is this a learning experience where she toughens up and she gets used to her two brothers, or is it permanent brain damage?
2: You'd probably have to be still alive for the experience to be learned. So I'd maybe leave it an extra couple of years until she's a bit more durable.
1: Permanent brain damage thing is like you have a terror of it because the skull hasn't knitted together. Or
0: And that's the, like, you're dead right with that's the problem with the Moses basket. She's asleep in the Moses basket. He comes over and sort of lies on it. And I'm like, if she goes flying off this. Just.
3: And this, see, this lad, I'd say he'd only be able to just peek over it, so he'd be probably inclined to pull it over.
1: Mm.
3: You haven't really answered my question.
1: And just think, when they take up,
2: and you know, being eagle-eyed is probably your best weapon.
3: Right. Adapt the Nathan approach with the black card at the ready.
2: I would, yeah. Like, I only put someone in the sin bin when absolutely necessary, because you know, the spectators are come to see a good game.
0: Yeah, well, what age is?
3: Khan will be 21 months, I think.
0: Okay, so you see, it's hard. At least with ours, we can kind of go here. If there's little bits of Lego and you see her near them, you take them away and they can assume some sort of responsibility and want to think they're doing something good.
3: He has no sense of anything other than, I want to pole drag, draw on the walls.
0: and my life was pretty good until you came along.
3: Yeah, Herlog, that sort of stuff.
2: Yeah, he's. This will not be a welcome addition to the Barry family.
3: No, he's the least excited about it already. I'm trying to encourage him. So I got a book. I went down to one of the bookshops up the road and I got the this baby arriving, and we'll sort of tell you the story about how this baby arrives and how everybody reacts to it.
1: And the man loves a woman.
3: Fucking clue what's going on, obviously.
1: No.
3: But I'm getting him to sort of try and gently rub Wing's belly or whatever. Thump, thump. I'm like, no, look, gentle rubbing. Thump. It's like, oh, shit.
2: You'll do the usual that everybody advises you to, you know, buy a present.
3: Yes,
2: from the baby.
3: What do you get,
2: him?
3: Like an Xbox? What's the?
2: But it doesn't really matter what it is, because the effect of it lasts 15 seconds.
3: Yeah.
2: And then the present's forgotten about, and they're looking at this imposter going, why is it taking all of my mother's time?
3: And is it just a case then of just, like, crack on and
2: what well, you in particular there. Need to pay even more attention to him than you already
3: right,
2: do.
3: Okay.
2: That's definitely something. And any visitors that come to the house, be it, like, you know, parents-in-law or aunties or uncles, encourage them to go to him first.
3: That's a good idea.
2: As soon as they walk in the door, make a really big deal of him, even when they're meeting the newborn for the first time.
3: Yeah.
2: Given what a, you know, momentous occasion that is.
3: Yeah.
2: Make sure that you just had a word with them. Look, as soon as you walk in, just make a massive fuss of Con.
3: That's a good
2: idea. Only then maybe turn your attention. If that happens every time they come in for the first few visits, makes a massive difference.
3: Good idea. I'm having that.
1: Did it make a difference?
2: Yeah, it does. It does.
1: It's not like it the first one like
2: they're not kicked to the curb immediately like.
1: No, but it also kind of like, ooh, I'm still the big dog around here. Look, I'm king of this little. And that's like, you know, a sense of entitlement.
2: He's going to feel that he felt he was the big dog anyway, regardless of how much attention was paid to him by others. It's just, look, everyone, it's self-preservation. You're being ousted here, pretty much.
3: Yeah.
2: You're going to do what you can to retain your title to the throne. It's just the way of the world. Particularly if it's another little boy that's come into the house.
1: What sports are you? You haven't given them any individual sports stuff yet. Have you done the swimming stuff? Or?
2: No, well, he's learning how to swim, yeah, and he loves the water. Hurling tonight, actually. Football.
1: Tonight? Of an evening?
2: Yeah.
1: What age is he?
2: 4.
1: Right. It's not bad.
2: 6
3: well, you get like 3 sessions a weekend, and then the game of the weekend. So.
2: Yeah, exactly, and I assume he's looking after his gym session on his own.
0: Not even joking.
2: Plus, we've also imposed a media ban.
3: Keep the head down.
0: That doesn't sound like
2: football
0: a McIntyre.
2: On Saturday, and I think I'll bring him to a tennis court in the next few months or so. Plus, there's song and dance on a Tuesday. So he's that his bag as well. And the rest of the time, he's just spent building Lego and obsessed with Cars, the movies, and all the chief protagonists from that. So our days are busy. They're filled.
1: Yeah.
2: But the sport thing, park run as well. It's a lovely way to kill a few hours on a Sunday morning. It's pretty much now
1: everywhere.
2: Dublin wide. I don't know if it's country wide. Maybe our listeners can let us know. But we go to the one in St. Anne's there between Raheny and Clontarf. 2K run on a Sunday morning. Hundreds of kids there.
1: Yeah, it's amazing.
2: And you
1: go every week.
2: Most weeks, yeah. You invariably meet someone you know, so you go for coffee afterwards, and that before you know it, it's midday, 1 o'clock.
3: That's a great idea.
2: You've got half the battle won.
3: That's a fantastic idea. And geez, a lot of parenting is about, it just strikes me about killing time, isn't it? It's like,
4: oh, all about killing time.
3: Just that kill is the next few hours.
2: Yeah. 7:30 how to 7:30. Right. A 12-hour window. How do you feel that, where everybody gets to 7:30 and you are, they are just tired enough so that they're in bed asleep by 8, giving you an hour or two to have some dinner with your wife and watch something?
3: Quite excited about the idea of, like, unreasonably excited about the idea of killing a couple of hours at one of these runs. That's
2: oh, definitely. Well, you're leaving the house amazing. At 9 and you're not back till 12, half 12.
3: Wow.
2: You've already taken over 25% off the clock.
1: What plans do you have for your paternity leave? How long are you taking?
0: Oh, well, don't go to Tato Park, whatever
3: I'll
0: you
3: probably,
0: do, because you'll be hearing about it for the next
3: time,
0: 6 months.
3: I'll probably take the same time as Nathan, about 3 months. And I'll probably, like, just go and sort of... Nathan seemed to...
0: I'll tell you what, Adrian, I'll call you every second day.
3: Nathan seemed to, like, go to Vegas and sort of, like, you know... my plans are... I don't know. Like, I was just saying to Wayne, actually, last weekend, that for the first child, we'd done a whole bunch of stuff to mentally and physically prepare ourselves for the fact that this child was coming. We'd done absolutely nothing. And we were, like, with such a short time to go, I was kind of saying, Jesus, we might want to sort of get our head in the game here a little bit.
2: What stuff did you do mentally?
3: Well, physically, so you've to get all the stuff, right? Like, you're starting from scratch, whereas at the minute, we obviously have a whole load of stuff. And mentally, it was, I think I talked before about the woman that came in and sort of talked us through the, here's how to have a sort of birth on your terms or whatever. So, like, that was a session a week whatever, 4 or 5 weeks. So you're starting to ask the questions and get your head in gear about this child is actually, this is going to happen. Whereas now it's been sort of running to a standstill, I suppose. Like, we're going to arrive in, labour's going to happen, the child is going to arrive and we'll be...
2: And then everything will just take care of itself.
3: Ah, look, I'm sure it will.
2: Do you know what you're having?
3: No.
2: Like, when you're in there and you have a little boy already, so a little girl pops out and you're thinking, isn't that just the most amazing thing? I have a daughter and the family is complete. Mm. Little boy pops out and you're thinking... Like, I've literally just been saved about 10 grand. This kid has just saved me 10 grand. All the clothes in the house, he can now wear. Yeah. All the toys can be worn. All the DVDs and the videos and everything that the first guy liked will probably be liked by the second child. So either way, you're a winner.
3: I had a very strong thought before child one arrived that I wasn't into the idea of sort of putting pink clothes on a girl and blue clothes on a boy. I was going sort of colour fluid, whatever they wanted to do, happy to go with it. It sort of goes out the window, doesn't it? Like, it's between presents and...
2: Yeah, you don't...
0: Like, all the girls' clothes being pink and all the boys' clothes you want to buy being blue.
2: You don't have a huge amount of control over what comes into the house from others. I don't know, do your kids have, like, a very gender-specific view on the world already?
1: Oh,
2: My fella definitely does.
1: I'm definitely
2: Yesterday he told me he didn't like girl babies. Just liked boy babies. And I was like, why is it only boy babies? He says, well, because I love my little brother. He's a boy baby. I said, okay, yeah, good start. And what's the other reason? Oh, because I just don't like any of the girl baby toys. I only like the boy baby toys. And what are they? Cars, superheroes,
1: a lot of them
2: monsters.
1: Shit.
2: A lot of the what?
1: Girls' toys are absolutely shit. Like, the gender stuff is inflicted upon you and you have to beat it back at the door with, like, on a daily basis. We handed over a load of clothes to Nathan because he was obviously having a girl and we had a lot of girl stuff. Not a single thing that we gave you was something that we bought, so it was all very good quality.
0: I was just having that conversation with you. The amount of stuff we got from you and we got from one of my cousins, and it was all...
3: That was stuff you said you put in the skip. Oh, no, sorry, I mean...
0: unbelievably good quality, but all pink and purple.
1: All pink. Yeah. And so we didn't... at no point ever did, like, would I allow any of the pink stuff to be bought, and it wasn't that it was like a deal that we'd made. It was like, we're not going to be fucking victims of this bullshit where the girls are like, oh, you're going to be like a caring... You know, maybe you could be a doctor, maybe, but probably you'll be like a nurse. I'm like, fuck off. The books they get are shit. The toys they get are shit. The way that they're spoken to about stuff is absolute bullshit, and you have to push it back every step of the way. Like, it's much easier for the boys just to accept stuff. Like, so we were at the launch of the 20x20 thing this week, and the woman whose idea it was said that she was inspired to have the idea when her son and her daughter were going out training one Saturday morning. It was raining and they were late, and she was getting the clothes on, she had to get the wellies on, she had to get the gear ready, and the daughter said, I don't really want to go. She was like, fine, that's fine, that's fine. Look, it doesn't matter. We'll get into ballet or something. But there's no way I'm letting him drop out of sport.
2: Yeah. It was her own unconscious bias.
1: And, like, an unbelievably strong woman who is, like, clearly trying to not fall victim to what's going on. And And it's hard to, like, so there's so many different instances where training will be cancelled for girls in various sports if it's raining. The lads will be, go on, get out there, you got to go and do it. Like, what does it fucking make? Yeah. Send them all out. Yeah. Send them out together. But anyway, that's a slight tangent. The gender thing, like, you have to be awake to it from the get-go. And, like, I know you're not supposed to say you only become aware of this when you have kids, but, like, so much of your life, it's kind of just around you, and that's your own bias, and it's also the fact that you have the benefit of being a white male in a middle-class society, and, like, basically life is handed to you on a plate, and all you have to do is dream what you can be. Whereas a lot of people don't have that, and women in Ireland don't have that at all, and haven't had that. So, certainly, I feel pretty strongly about it.
4: Thanks for all the pink clothes, though.
1: I know, I'm sorry, but they're good.
4: But they're great. I was just the big difference with having a girl is literally the amount of presents you get quadruples, I would suggest. People have been coming back to our house with a second present because they've gone to the shop and seen something pretty.
2: But the toys, the makeup of the toys is far more influential than the clothes they're wearing, I would have thought.
1: Well, so we get Lego and we get sports gear and, like, we get as much of the non... But at the same time, though, a doll is fine, right? And, like, our boy plays with our girl's dolls all the time. Like, so it would be good if masculinity wasn't just crashing cars and guns. Like, so there's no guns in our house. They're banned for now. And, like, we're going to try and keep them out as long as possible. But you got to try...
2: What about swords?
1: Like
2: that aren't hurlies.
1: There was a plastic one, but it broke in a day. No one cares.
2: Right. So we should probably get rid of the lightsabers.
1: Well, I mean, lightsabers are a science toy, really, if you think about it in the right way.
2: What's the science behind the lightsaber?
1: Well, they were invented in, like, you know, a galaxy far, far away. There was one last thing.
3: They can chop you in two, though.
1: There was one last thing about this. I was reading a piece in research for the 20 by 20 thing from Forbes, and girls as young as 6 are basically subconsciously being told that they're not going to be as good at maths as the boys, that that message is being transmitted to them. And this follows through to, like, 20% of the jobs in STEM, science, technology, whatever the E and the M stand for, maths. 20% of those jobs eventually go to women as opposed to being a 50-50 split, which is complete bullshit.
2: Is this by their teachers that have been given this message?
1: By everybody, all the way along. By the lads in their class, by parents who are kind of like, look, it's okay if you're not, you know, do you push maths as much with your girl children as you should
2: really?
1: Do?
2: Why wouldn't you? I don't know, aware at all there was a
4: distinction.
2: I'm
4: definitely expecting my daughter to be smarter than the two boys.
2: Yeah. Besides, the amount of times our second fella has been dropped on his head and he's only 2, there's no way he's doing honours leaving in the maths. There you go, honours leaving in the maths. His father was dropped on his head as well, multiple times as a child.
3: We really shouldn't ever let an episode go by without getting a crying update from Dave, if I can make that as a suggestion. What made you cry over the last week?
2: Have I cried in the last week? I don't think so.
1: That 20 by 20 video on the other morning, it was Monday morning, it was very early, and it was the girls talking about sport, and they were like, oh, I want to be a footballer, I want to do this, I want to do that, and it was like four, they were all Irish, and they were all kind of aged between 6 and 9, and they were talking about their role models, and it was all Pogba and Messi, and then they were asking them, what girls, sports people do you like? And the girls like, I was like,
3: oh no, this is terrible. We ruined our lives. We ruined our
4: own models. My tissues.
2: I wanted to cry at times on Saturday night and last night watching the Republic of Ireland play, but I managed to hold back the tears.
1: Right, episode 5 is in the books. 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
3: Dadcast
1: it right
3: Pod, is that right?
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2: I should probably follow it myself.
1: That'd be good, too. Dave. Yeah, thanks. You're
2: bring that number to 252.
4: If they started following us, Dave,
1: / the Dadcast.
2: That's true.
1: Right, that's it. We'll see you next week. Good luck.
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8: This is Off the Ball on News Talk with John Duggan. One of the best sports writers in Ireland is Sligo native Eamon Sweeney, who I expect many of you read on a regular basis in the Sunday Independent or the Irish Independent. Eamon has released a new book entitled The Last Ditch, How One GA Championship Gave a Sports Writer Back His Life. And this book comes two decades after Eamon penned the acclaimed Road to Croker. Eamon, you're very welcome to the studio.
9: Thanks, John.
8: And first of all, I love the book. I love the humour. I love the cadence. I love the warmth of it. Are you happy you did it?
9: I'm very happy. I'm very, very happy I did it, John, because, yeah, it did turn out to be, not to use the cliche, a life-changing experience. You know, it turned out to be a very different book from the one I kind of agreed to do and the one I imagined. But I think it's all the better for that, you know, and thanks for the kind words about it.
8: We'll get to sports and the GA in due course because it's about the championships. But as you alluded to there, Eamon, an unlikely project, back to 25 years ago when you had a panic attack.
9: Yeah, I mean, the kind of crux of the whole problem was in 2000, things were going very well for me. I went to do a match, the Munster semi-final, I think, between Kerry and Cork and Killarney. My life was good, my job was good, everything was going happily. And as I walked into the stand that day, I walked into the stand to go around to the press box in Fitzgerald Stadium, as I'd done plenty of times before, I was suddenly hit by the most horrendous panic attack. I mean, I call it a panic attack. At the time, I didn't know what was happening. My heart was pounding. There was a sweat running down my forehead, there was sweat soaking my back, I was paralysed, I was shaking, my face was crawling. It was the most incredible feeling I'd ever had in my life. I was literally paralysed with fear, as if it was like being hit by a sledgehammer. And went on from then. Over that summer then, I was kind of more or less out of commission for about 3 months. It got worse and worse and worse and worse. And I managed to get back. I went to a doctor. I got prescribed some stuff and I managed to get back. But then over the next decade, slowly, in a way, I compare it to a footballer who injures a hamstring and they come back nearly, perhaps too early, but the thing is still there. It's going to go under pressure. A year later, I was flying home from Venice and I had such an attack in a plane on the tarmac in Venice Airport that they let me off the plane as I was getting ready to go, which was fortunate. It was a few months before September 11. If it had been after September 11, they might have shot me. And so that was planes gone for me. I didn't take a plane for another 24 years. The next thing was I was going across to my daughter's christening on Cape Clear. I had this horrendous attack on a boat where I had very, very close to throwing myself into the sea. That was boats. A few years later, I had a terrible attack on a train in Galway. And then eventually, by the end, which is about 2 or 3 years ago, buses were gone and I was becalmed. I couldn't leave Skibbereen.
8: I had a panic attack once in 2016 at a European Championship game in France. And I'd gone through a traumatic bereavement a year before, but I had this absolute feeling of dread that I was going to have a heart attack. I was going to die. And I was taken to hospital. They did tests. I was fine. And then I realized it was a reaction to the thing. Was there a rouge cause for what you were going through?
9: No, and I think you used an interesting word there, which is dread. Because people say to you, what did you think was going to happen? And the thing is, what you have is dread. It's a kind of a free-floating, terrible dread. No, I don't think there was a root cause. I mean, I've done counselling, I've done psychology. It would be fantastic if I could. I wondered at some stage. I was very fond of drink, but I stopped drinking 7 years ago with absolutely no effect on it, one way or the other. You know, I did at one stage, I did a lot of exercise. I lost 5 stone. I was thinking, was that it? No, it wasn't that. I had an ordinary, happy childhood. I'm separated from my partner, but, you know, we have a good relationship. I have a good relationship with my kids. I love my job. I can't think of anything traumatic there, which is, it would be in a way fantastic if I could say that's the thing.
8: Because that was the thing for me. I could say that's the thing. I got counselling and it fixed it for me. But is it more of a challenge when there's no
9: answer? I went to counsellors, and counsellors are I think really I've never got that much out of counselling, because I think in a way the thing is so mysterious, because they seek to unroot, I think, a trauma, and with the best will in the world, sometimes you'd nearly think I might nearly invent one to kind of cheer them up a bit, because they were kind of going down a blind alley with me. You know, there must be something, Eamon. You know, was was your childhood irregular or something? But no, I just very boring, average rural childhood, very boring, average rural life. No, I'm not, I think. And the funny thing is, I'm far from a depressive character. I mean, people who know me would consider me one of life's enthusiasts. I mean, it's why I keep the column going for, I've kept, you know, I'm always saying, this is great. Look at this. This is great. This is fantastic. Have you, you know, I'm always getting turned on by stuff and thinking stuff is brilliant. But, no, it's a mystery to me, John. And even though I've addressed it now and I seem to have beaten it, it is as much a mystery to me as it was at the start.
8: Because you say at the end of the book, and this is important, a lot of people want to put things in a bow and wrap it. You're kind of saying that, you know what, it's okay if there's no answers.
9: No, it's exactly, you know, the American idea of closure. And I mean, you know, that everything, people love to say everything happens for a reason. Well, everything only happens for a reason probably in a very well-written American TV series. I mean, really, yeah, at the end, just some people are wired differently, I think. And I think that's what I think, especially when you get into the chronic levels of anxiety or mental illness or whatever, sometimes it just is, I think, it's an inborn thing. It's a, you know, genetic thing or whatever, you know. I mean, there's no history of it in my family either, but this was just the way I was wired. It defied explanation. And as you know from the job, we're always looking for the explanation, the root cause.
8: The result,
9: exactly. And why you had the result. I mean, it'd be anathema to me to say a team won the All-Ireland and I don't know why, but I didn't know why this was, I didn't know why I was losing this one, you know.
8: How'd you get back on the horse then?
9: How did I get back on the horse? I'll just go back through it. Two years ago, I was up, it was a week of Galway races. I hadn't been at Galway races, but I was going back to Cork and I had actually, over the previous year, I'd made a big effort to get back on trains and stuff. I thought I had it beaten and I was getting on a train from Limerick, from Galway to Limerick, a small train, and I got on. And I had the worst attack I'd ever had. This was the closest that ever. One of my fears through the years would be that I'd be tipped into kind of full-blown psychosis, that the mind would snap, that I would begin raving, or you know. And this was the closest I'd come to that. I felt completely, you know, I jumped out of this train. I wandered around Galway. I was removed from reality. You know, it was finally the worst that had got there. I got a doctor to send me up some Xanax to get me home. I got on and off buses three times the same day. I struggled home. I came in the door and I said, that's it. Look, I've tried, I've lost, I'm beaten. And then 10 weeks later, the publisher, Hachette, ring and say, we've a great idea. You should do a follow-up to Road to Croker. You can travel all around Ireland doing the championship. You'll love that. And I was like, oh, Jesus Christ, you know, leave me alone. And I did what my daughters refer to as ghosting, I believe. I didn't answer them back for like yonks and they kept on to me. And in the end, my daughters said to me, Dad, you really would love nothing better than doing this book. This is now, you can't go on pretending anymore that this thing is not banjaxing your life. You've got to try and do this book at least. This could be the thing. So I went to a psychologist. I had therapy. I don't know if it worked, but it did something. I went on medication. This had been a big thing for me, that I wouldn't go on medication. I had this kind of thing that this would be a failure, you know, this would be, or I'd be changed into some person that I'm not or whatever. And between the two of those things, I started slowly coming around, you know, slowly feeling better. Life was less of an ordeal to be endured than, I wouldn't say an adventure to be enjoyed, but the pressure was coming off a small bit. And then I said, well, do you know what we'll do? Now, when I started doing the book, I honestly thought, I'll get a couple of weeks out of this. But sure, it'll be 2 weeks. It'll be better than nothing. I didn't think there was a hope this book was going to be published. The first game I did was a game, Cork-Limerick football game in Páirc Uí Chaoimh. On my way out to it, I got another panic attack. And I was on the verge of turning back, and then I said to myself, well, look, go on as far as Páirc Uí Chaoimh. See how you get on. You know, don't at least go to one match. So I walked out that long, slightly dreary road to Páirc Uí Chaoimh, and I got there, and I did the match. And the week after, I went to Port Leash, and that was harrowing. But I got it done. And as it went on, about halfway through, there was a game between Waterford and Limerick. And after that game, I had to get the same train, because if I was going like Limerick the other way, up to Limerick Junction, and I had to get the same train, and the same conditions were there. I was kind of a bit harassed. I was rushing for the train, and I felt okay. And after that, the first half of the championship was an ordeal to be endured. The second half was an adventure to be enjoyed. And I could feel it with every week, the thing lifting off me. And it was, I mean, this sounds almost childish, but the thrill I was getting, I'm on a train, I'm pulling into Houston, I'm on the Dart. This was like, I felt like, you know, Paul Theroux going across China on a train, you know, or, you know, Michael Palin getting a dhow across the China Sea. And with every bit, I was getting stronger, I was getting better. And also, I was having the time of my life, because I suppose people probably remember lockdown and COVID and how it felt when you got to go back to a match. I'd had like a lockdown for a decade, you know, and I was getting back to these matches. No one ever, or very few people ever enjoyed matches as much as I enjoyed matches last year.
8: Was part of removing the monkey from the back acceptance of?
9: Absolutely. I think accepting that you're beaten. Now, you know, because I'm a man, especially I'm a man of my generation. I'm not a particularly macho man, but there is a thing in men of my generation. I'm not going to let this thing be beaten. And sometimes even in the way people talk about mental health, you know, he's determined to beat mental illness as if it's, you know, it's as if it's a full back you have to get away from or something, you know, it's a thing to win. But sometimes you just have to say, yeah, acceptance is right. I'm bet here. And I found myself saying to the, we were looking up and I kind of thought what I had after looking up with a kind of chronic anxiety syndrome. And I said to the kids, but it says that this seriously affects your life, and my life isn't seriously affected. And one of my daughters says, Dad, you can't get a plane, you can't get a boat, you can't get a train, you can't get a bus, you can barely get a car. Your life is affected. Do you know, there's no two ways around it. Your life, you're confined to Skibbereen, you can't do loads of normal things. And then I was, yeah, and I went to a doctor, finally to a GP, and you know, broke down really and just said to him, Jesus help me, you know, I mean, this is killing me, you know. And I told him, and I knew I had the right doctor because I told him about getting off the plane in Venice, and he says, that's great. He says, it sounds like Ben Stiller and Meet the Parents, you know. So I thought, at least this man, you know, he sees the kind of absurd side of it as well. But it was acceptance. It really was to just say, I'm bet, help me. You know, I'm going to have to build this up from the beginning. There's not going to be any more struggling it out and being the tough guy and, you know, beating mental illness, you know. You have to treat it rather than beat it, really.
8: Do you look at life differently now then?
9: Yeah, I'm as my mother would say, as happy as Larry, you know. I do look at life differently. I'm grateful all the time, you know. Like I said, I go to a match. I got off the train yesterday coming to Saturday, getting off the train at Houston, you know. And thinking, this was great, you know, I'm on the train, it's lovely. I went to matches, I never enjoyed the most banal little conversations with people beside me, just, you know, seeing a ball going into the net. I look at life in general, I think, I mean, it's up for others to judge. I think it's been good for me as a person, you know. It's And to be honest, I look back at the guy I was in my 30s, the guy that had the original thing. He was a kind of a fairly arrogant, you know, bumptious kind of, you know, king of the world kind of a guy. There's Citizen Kane. Do you know the film Citizen Kane?
8: Yes, Orson Welles, yes.
9: Where Orson Welles gets caught out by this guy, boss Jim Geddes, who kind of ruins his political career. And he says to Orson Welles, he says, you know, he says, I thought you were the type of man who'd learn a lesson. He says, but you're going to need more than one lesson, you know, and you're going to get more than one lesson. And I look back and I don't regret it. I mean, there's like 20 last years, but maybe I needed it, you know. Maybe it knocked the chest back off it, as my mother would say.
8: I don't know if you're one to give advice, but would you have anything to say to somebody listening in who might be struggling a bit or anxious or kind of maybe going through some of the stuff you went through?
9: Admit how bad the problem is, and it's not on you. It's not your fault. And people are going to be kinder than you think. Nobody's going to laugh at you. Nobody's going to point fingers. Go to a GP. Discuss it with him. Just say, you know, go to a psychologist, but get some kind of a plan and try it, because it's terrible. And I know it's terrible, and I know what it's like to be there with your self-worth as that a low thing, because you're there. I used to buy tickets. I bought tickets in half the train stations in the country, and I went down to the platform and I turned on my heel and I went and I watched all the people streaming down towards the train, and I thought to myself, you're useless. You know, these people can get in a train and do normal stuff and you can't. Don't blame yourself. Don't feel you're worthless. Don't feel it's your fault. Just have another rattle at it. It took me 20 years to do it, but you know, it's never too late. Never do that thing. We were talking about the Clare Hurlers, you know. I mean, it's like, you know, every year the Clare Hurlers it lose a Munster final and people said their chance is gone. And they won an Ireland final in the end. Never say to yourself, that's it now. I've lost. I'll never sort this. Because you just get up and you go again, you know.
8: The book for me, the essence of the book for me was not necessarily about the championships. It was about the people you met going to games and at games. About the humanity and the individuality of people.
9: Yeah, which is the fantastic thing about a GAA championship, the joy of it. And which is why I prefer the book The Road to Croker, which I wrote when I was still a kind of a working match reporter. So I watched all the games in the press boxes. This time I just, you know, got whatever ticket I could and sat beside people and met all kinds of wonderful characters. I mean, it's a great Irish convention. You do not sit down at a match next to someone without at least passing some bit of, you know, chat and caper and so on. And I mean, yeah, even I always feel the thing that summed up for me the decline of the football championship was not a statistic or anything. It was the woman who got up and shouted during the Derry and Kerry game, "Come on, Derry, bore them into submission." And the woman beside me, who was from Donegal, opening her phone and showing me a message which was from someone who said, "Are you still stuck watching this atrocity?" You know, I mean, that kind of summed up, you know, the way football was gone. And just all the characters you met, the joy people get out of it. I mean, you know, when it's, you know, to be back among people was a fantastic thing. Yeah, and that's what the GAA is all about, you know. I mean, you know, Corker, obviously, you know, wonderful passion, colour, pride they bring to it. But everyone that goes, you've just the feeling of being part of a great, benign carnival, you know. You look at all the terrible stuff in the world, Gaza, Ukraine, so on, and you just think, but what could be a more benign thing to do than, you know, you get up in the morning, you head for the match, you pay in, you have the crack. And, you know, you'd never underestimate, like, the wonderful gift we have in the GAA. I mean, God knows, I, like any sports supporter, I do my share of giving out about it, but there truly is nothing like it.
8: I think moaning is part of it, isn't it?
9: Moaning is part of it. I mean, for example, that Derry-Kerry game.
8: I'll never get that hour and a half of my life back.
9: No, but you know, behind the goal there was this great camaraderie of people who were kind of shipwrecked on an island together or something, because it was actually so bad. I think we were all thinking, geez, I'll never forget this. Generations to come will hear about the great Derry-Kerry game, you know?
8: You're a sports writer I really admire. Is there an approach you have, Eamon, to sports writing for it to get from the mind to the page or the screen?
9: There's not really. The one thing I'd say is, funny enough, is that I never really know what I think of something until I've written about it. They'll often say to me at work, "What do you make of this?" And I'm like, I won't know till I've kind of set it down. So if I have an approach, it's to try not to be maybe too doctrinaire about stuff and to try and think, well, it'll come out in the writing. I can be fairly forthright, but I try to, you know, take on board the possibility I might be wrong. I enjoy writing, you know. I mean, I love writing. I mean, I'm doing that column now. What is it? It's gone 19 years, you know, and it never feels like a job. I'm always, you know, because I'm someone who loves sport. I mean, I ring my mother or I talk to my...
8: A Galway woman.
9: I ring my sister. That's what we talk about. We talk about sport. We go through the crack. I mean, and every week I send off a list of ideas for the column, and there's usually 15 or 20 things there. And like, there's never a shortage. So my approach to writing is, I don't know, to try and write the best thing I can, to try and, I think, be interesting and be entertaining. I mean, I know there was a thing a few years ago that was people saying, oh, you know, we should be writing more about technical stuff, about the percentage of breaks and the stats on the thing, and oh, this is, you know, we must be into the new tactical sophistication of GA. Generally from
8: XG.
9: XG and all this kind of stuff. And fair play for that. But the one thing, funnily enough, is I would never expect a player or a manager to take what I say very seriously, because they're inside on the inside. I mean, I'm writing for the reader. I'm writing for someone like myself who loves sport and who loves, I mean, I suppose the atmosphere. I remember back in the day, we used to gather a whole gang of us in a pub and Sheehy's and Skibbereen on a Monday. It's up on the square. It's gone now. And everyone from all the clubs would be there, and we'd go through for 2 or 3 hours every match that was on at the weekend, local and so on. And in a way, maybe the spirit of that, you know.
8: Do you have any, you know, talk about rock bands always influenced by Led Zeppelin or the Smiths? Do you have writers that influence you?
9: It's hard to know. You can never tell who influenced you in a way. Probably other people look in from the outside. I mean, I loved when I was young, I loved Con Hoolan, you know. It might sound like a cliche, but the reason it is a cliche, people thought Con Hoolan was the best because he was the best. And in a way, he set the standard in that I think Irish sports writing, like, the standard is really high, because I think you're allowed to go for a bit of a ramble. You're not allowed to. I read a letter complaining about me in the paper a fortnight ago, and the guy was like, why is Eamon Sweeney going into politics and this? And, you know, a sports columnist should be writing about how the cornerback is going to do. And I thought, no, that's not what people, you know, are reading. Con started a tradition, I think, of, you know, that you did that. You went on a bit of a solo and you picked out the bits you thought were interesting. So I, as a youngster, I loved Con. I liked a lot of the American Sports Illustrated guys as well back in, you know, I love American sport. There was guys there, Gary Smith was one particularly brilliant writer. Steve Rush, and, you know, these guys who wrote really good columns. But Eamon Dunphy, of course, was, you know, a book like Only a Game. I remember my father getting me Only a Game when I was young, and the first time I read it, I was too young. I was like, this is boring, you know, where, you know, I'd prefer a ghostwritten thing by someone. And then when I got older and I read it, I thought, this is really, really good stuff. So they'd be, I think, in influences, you know.
8: You talk about us not knowing what's in the mind of, say, a star hurler or footballer. Maybe the hurling championship last year was symbolised by Tony Kelly's moment.
9: Yeah, because you can't. I remember years ago I interviewed Owen Kelly from Waterford about a fantastic goal he got against Cork. And he listed out all the things that had happened and all the things he was thinking. And it took him about half a minute to go through it. But the thing had taken 3 seconds. You know, but when you actually looked at it, yeah, you look at Kelly's goal, it's extraordinary. All these moves, all these changes of direction, these, and yet it happens in a flash. I mean, I love Kelly. I think Kelly is so fascinating because, you know, Kelly is both, I think, the greatest player I've seen in the GAA in my life, and yet no great player has played so many poor games. Some days Kelly just doesn't seem to be feeling it, you know, and the game goes away from him, and he doesn't seem to get on the ball. And I think it's because he's always aiming for some kind of perfection or the outlandish, and to see it all come together for him in the Ireland hurling final was just marvellous, because I can remember about 50 minutes in or 45 minutes in, Tim O'Mahony got up and hit a second point, and I can remember hearing a guy shout in the crowd, take him off, take Kelly off, he's doing nothing, which people forget, he was having one of those days, and then he just gets into it and he hits that point, he hits the point which almost won it, he hits the one where he likes tipping it over guys. And what I love about him is that sense of play. I think in all the best sportsmen, like with Messi or Anton, the feeling is just you're watching a kid enjoying himself, you know.
8: What's the hurling story this year? Is it Cork?
9: I think so, even though everyone says I'm biased, you know. I said, the Evening Echo was saying there's a conspiracy to pretend Cork are going to win, and I, you know, because obviously we want to do them down, but I think Cork have come on from last year. I think there was a bit of a panic after the Clare thing, but if you look at it, you're in Ennis, you're away to the Ireland champions, and you're 14 men down, and they're getting a run on you. And I think the important thing that day was that Cork came back and got the draw. I think they look the best team. I think, for example, Brian Hayes, Alan Connolly have obviously come on leaps and bounds from last year. Robert Downey, keeping Robert Downey fit, I think, is crucial. Cork's full back line is not terrific. You're always going to score against Cork, I think. But I think they look the best team. With the provider, I don't know how Limerick are fixed. I don't think any of us know how Limerick are fixed. They didn't look great against Tip. But then in their great years, they often lumbered into their first couple of games. So if you think of, Limerick, I think the one thing we've got to say about Limerick, though, if you look at the National League, they either Limerick have a pipeline of young guys coming through who are going to take it on seamlessly. That's not going to happen. If Limerick are going to win, they're going to have to get big stuff again out of Burns, out of Hagerty, out of Kyle Hayes, out of Gillan, out of the old guard, and maybe it'll be a last thing. I'd say Cork or Limerick. I mean, of course, Kilkenny have a great chance because Kilkenny already know that they're going to win the Leinster Championship and be playing, and they can be aiming for an All-Ireland semi-final.
10: The importance of Tribe and County was, I couldn't believe when I read the book, there was this, just one supporter, but a supporter telling Henry Shefflett to shut the hell up.
9: Yeah.
10: To use a kind of a more polite way of saying it. And with him in the Galway jersey in the sideline, Henry was an absolute god. He's the best hurler I've seen. And then, but this county's county.
9: Yeah, well, Henry, if you want to go for consistency of performance, is, yeah, the ultimate winner, in a way, a kind of a Tom Brady figure. Do you know what I mean? He lasted forever. And whenever Kilkenny were stuck worse. Yeah, and I thought, my God, and there was this guy, shut the F up, Henry, and Logan, not even, and showering abuse on him. I thought, all that man has done for you, but no, this was, you tell him, Derek, I mean, but it was all God, Poor old Henry. I mean, Henry singing Galway, I think was tough to watch in a way, I think, but I mean, Galway is such a, Babs failed there, Gerlach Nan failed. I mean, yeah. Galway is the job from hell, really.
10: What all Ireland since 88. I hope Henry is the second act, personally. And the football championship, to me, I think you'd probably agree with me, Eamon, the story is not who wins it this year. The story is how the game has been played.
9: That is good. It's great. Like I said, I was talking to a younger journalist, and that whole idea. And he actually said we were wrong. He said we were saying, "Oh, the game is evolving. It's new tactical sophistication. The likes of you are just old fuddy duddies who just want catch and kick." But the game was lousy, and the fans knew it was lousy. And the GAA caught a lucky break. I mean, the FRC. I don't think the FRC was really expected to overhaul the game to the extent it did. I think it was going to be like the usual GAA committee. We were probably going to get, a couple of small changes, like an adjustment to the forward.
10: It's revolutionary.
9: Yeah, like the forward mark. And the great thing was, but sitting there, Derry and Kerry, I think, and the All-Ireland final were just the day you said, no, this cannot go on. It was like watching the end of the Soviet Union. The system does not work and people do not believe in it. So Jim Gavin's committee saved the GAA because they could say to people, no, okay, football is terrible, but look at it now. And someone who summed it up for me, I can remember, and I forget who it was. I have an idea who it was, but I won't say, but I think it'd be unfair to say. I think it was a manager, and he said, oh yeah, he says, so much for the new FRC thing. Wait till Dublin are putting enormous scores on their opposition in Leinster. And you look at Meath. Meath would not have beaten Dublin under the old rules because Meath would have put 13 men behind the ball and tried to close down the game, and they would have been hammered in the end. Anyway, having bored the crap out of themselves and everyone else. But now you can't defend. The game is never over. Look at Meath against Offaly. 10 down at half time. They win by 7. Look at Kerry and Cork. That's it. You cannot kill the game anymore. You must keep going. And I'm not a cynic about Gaelic football. I'm a romantic. Even the worst game of Gaelic football, I went into it expecting it to be great because I love Gaelic football as a sport. It's the game I played. My father was from Kilkenny. He was a woeful hurling supremacist. He was hurling man. Oh, that stupid game. The way hurling people are. But I think Gaelic football is a great game. We've seen many great games in it. And what drove me mad during that whole period was people would say, oh, well, I looked at that thing on YouTube that are now from the 90s and the All-Ireland final was crap that year. And I thought, that's no defence of Gaelic football. It's supposed to be terrible. Gaelic football is crap. Let's keep going because it's supposed to be crap. Gaelic football can be a great game and we're already seeing it. I mean, if you look at an average inter-county player and you see him playing at club level, he can feel the ball. He can kick points from 50 yards. He's mobile. He's athletic. These guys are wonderful players. What they can do. You look at what they do in during the warm-up. So to, like, limit them, it drives me mad. People say, oh, there's so much skill to hurling, there's no skill to Gaelic football. There's loads of skill to being a top Gaelic footballer. And now, with the long kick-out, you can have the high fielding, you're making the game for the skilled player, you're getting the 2 points for long-range points, you're enabling them to play, you're making the defender go one-on-one against the attacker, and good defenders will be able to do it. And you're making David Clifford can at least get the ball. He doesn't have two men in front of him and two men behind him.
10: We're chatting to sports writer Eamon Sweeney about his new book, The Last Ditch. What sports, because you've been a sports fan all your life, do you enjoy more now, and which sports do you enjoy less?
9: Oh, that's actually a good question. The sport I really enjoy is American football, actually. I've always loved American football, and one of my daughters has a big interest in it, and we watch it every Sunday night, and we get in the American grub, and we make a big deal out of it, and it's, even though she's in college in London now on a Sunday night, we're kind of like, you know, WhatsApping the game between us. I love American football. I think it's a marvelous game. One of the reasons being that the draft system in America means that it's close. I mean, it's strange that America in politics is the home of unfettered capitalism, but it's in sport, it's kind of the home of kind of socialism,
10: egalitarianism.
9: Almost. Yeah, and so I love American football. I've got to love that more over the years. The sport I enjoy less than I used to, I would have to be honest, is soccer. Just because, and I still enjoy it on some level, but just the amount of money involved, the kind of people who own clubs, just the whole kind of non-stop hype of it is it makes it hard to love. You know, you will get a great World Cup final, but after a while you're just, you know, weary of so-and-so is poised to hand a war chest of 400 million to something. And you look at the huge waste at something like United, and I like it less than I used to. I watch it all the time. I enjoy it, but I like it a lot less than I used to, you know.
10: League of Ireland have a renaissance. You're Sligo Rovers.
9: I am a Sligo Rovers fan, and that is a fantastic

0: I mean, if the FAI had hired a guy and given him £1 million to promote domestic soccer, he wouldn't have done a better job than Duff, you know. If Stephen Bradley, tremendous manager for Shamrock Rovers, have done in Europe, is brilliant. You have Stephen Kenny plunging back into it, you know. You have John Caulfield going to Galway. You have, so much good, talented, hard-working guys putting it into it. And I think the League of Ireland is on the up. I think that there's a tipping point where people stop saying, what are you going to the League of Ireland for? And now people are saying, why don't you go to the League of Ireland? I think there's good years ahead.
1: And you also had a lot of connections with Castlehaven. You're talking about club, community, the local people going to the local sport. And you really saw, I suppose, the under the bonnet of what the club is about.
0: Castlehaven are great. I mean, the best recommendation for the book, and the thing that pleased me most and will please me most, is the other day on the club Facebook page, the Castlehaven had, Eamon Sweeney has a book out with GA and everyone should read it. And they said, there's a picture of the pitch on the front and on the back, you know. So, no, Castlehaven have been a godsend to me, you know. They're a local club and they're one of the most remarkable clubs in the country. They've won Munster titles and it's essentially composed of two small villages and the fields between them. And there's a fanaticism and a passion about the Castlehaven people, which is extraordinary. And I've been to, you know, I've been to their low ebbs and I've been at their high ebbs and I've been down on the bus with the team and they've won a county title and I've, you know, been there when, you know, being there after a county title, which they'd lost and thinking, will I go down? Everyone will be so unhappy. And everyone, you know, was there for the team. They taught me really what the GAA means on that local level. Because I love that about the GAA. It's like, you know, you drive through Ireland in the summer and you go through these tiny villages and you think, God, it's supposed to be a bleak place in November. But in the summer, there's, you know, good luck to John today, or, you know, come on the girls, or whatever. And there's colours up. And you just think, like, if you replicate that throughout all the villages and towns of the country, the amount of happiness produced by those games, you know, is an amazing thing.
1: You're also right about ladies football and camogie in the book. And just to finish on the book, Eamon, I love the way it ended, because we had a Saturday panel last week and we discussed Ireland's greatest sporting moment was Rory McIlroy, this or that, and it's always this good catnip for everybody, right? But then when you get into that discussion, it goes global, because everything is a bit compared globally, Italian 90 or Katie Taylor or Ronnie Delaney or things like that. So the GA wasn't mentioned at all in it. But the GA is ours, and it's not played anywhere else, and it's very much our own culture. But then in the other part of the book towards the end, you talk about other cultures. You talk about Bolivian food. You talk about Brazilian music. You talk about Romanian religion. Why was it important for you to get that kind of thing across as well?
0: I suppose out of curiosity, I came to Dublin and I had a lot of time on my hands, and I just thought, wouldn't it be interesting to experience all these different cultures which are in Dublin by the most basic ways, the ways people worship, the way the music they listen to, the food they eat, and kind of go into those communities in a way, you know, rather than, you know, kind of looking at the kind of officially kind of sanctioned way of doing it. And I found it fascinating, you know, to go to a Romanian Orthodox service or a Russian Orthodox service or the Syriac church of the Indian people out in Rathmines, to go into the Moore Street Mall and all these places that maybe we don't go into, or watch Indian movies, go to a Brazilian gig. Why did I think it was important? I mean, I don't want to feel like I'm giving anyone a political lecture, but I know that at the moment there's this whole idea, you know, Ireland is full, Ireland is ours and so on. And I know what it's like to be an immigrant. I mean, I went to London when I was 19 for 4 or 5 years, and it was not always easy to be Irish there, you know, and at the time. And I just think that I felt the same atmosphere in those places. You know, it's just, I felt at home. It was an experience which was something I felt I knew a small bit about. Why was it important to me to go there? I suppose just because I feel it's your duty. You know, if you go around Dublin, you go to a pub, you stay in a hotel, you go to a shop, you're being served by foreign people who are obviously keeping the economy going. And show maybe a bit of curiosity and a bit of respect and see what their lives is like. And so you don't get trapped into this paranoid thing of saying, you know, oh my God, there's foreigners everywhere. But there's foreigners everywhere. Isn't it great? I can remember when nobody wanted to come to this place, you know.
1: You're going to be going to championship matches this year?
0: I am indeed. Yeah, I would have been at a,

0: Would have been that I've actually missed two Cork games the last three games because I was doing stuff for the book. So once everything has settled down, I look forward actually to bringing my daughters to the, you know, Cork's hurling All Ireland cavalcade, you know, and whatever else is doing. And I'm looking forward to it, John. You know, you really do forget how good it is. You know,
1: the book is called The Last Ditch, folks. It's very simple. Buy the book. It's a crack and read. Eamon Sweeney, what a pleasure to meet you. Thank you so much for coming in.
0: John, thanks very much. You're a gent. Cheers. Thank you.
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8: 20 years of Arsene Wenger. And at the moment, obviously, Wenger's getting a lot of heat basically for the fact that the team haven't won the league in such a long period of time. Yeah. And at the same time, 20 years, it's kind of remarkable.
9: It's unbelievable, Gerard. I mean, you see a lot of managers, I don't know what the stats are for the length of time, the average length of time, but it's very, very short. I think to do what Wenger done has been remarkable. You know, if you look at all the managers have come and gone in that 20 years, he's gone to Arsenal, he won trophies early on particularly, and built a new stadium. You see, he had a different approach to management to a lot of managers. I mean, Fergie was around that time.
8: Yeah.
9: I think Fergie's attitude was, I don't care about new stands. I want the money for the team to win trophies. Right? Because at Manchester United, that was the owners that took the stick, not Fergie, because the team were winning trophies.
8: Yeah.
9: And the Glazers got a bad name. It was the opposite with Arsenal. You know, the directors didn't get any stick at all. It was Wenger got to see for not spending the money. But his attitude was, I'm the manager of the club. You know, I have to do this. We have to have the money coming in, the money going out. But the fans don't want to know about that.
8: Yeah.
9: They will know, we want to win a trophy. I don't care if it costs us, if we're in debt to, like Manchester United were, for 60 million or 70 million or 80 million, whatever it was. We want to win trophies. So he had a different approach to it.
8: Yeah.
9: Like he had a wage structure that didn't, you know, he lost players because of the wage structure and all that. So, as far as the fans were concerned, they'd want to win the trophy. As far as the directors were concerned, and maybe in the long run, it could be the right way. Because if you look at them, they never got into financial trouble.
8: No.
9: They're well off now. I think the criticism now I would have of him, now that he has the money, he's still not spending it.
8: Yeah, that's the weird part about it. I wonder if he feels a little bit cheated about the way the money has come into the game. And so all the work that he did to build the stadium, now the mid-tier teams are almost as rich as Arsenal. There's a bit of difference. Arsenal are a little bit richer, but because the TV deals are so much, you now have teams.
9: I think they're richer though, Jerry. I mean, they had to move from Highbury. Moving stadium is like Spurs are doing. I know they're getting their ground done up. West Ham have moved because they got a good deal. But they weren't getting any deals. You know, they had to build the stadium from the revenue that he was producing.
8: Sure.
9: With the success, particularly the early success of the team.
8: And it was the right decision at the time, obviously.
9: Yeah, well, it depends what way you look at it. You know, from the overall, if you would say to Arsenal Sport, the stadium is brilliant, it's absolutely great, it's much better than Highbury was, although it was a traditional ground and all that. But the price that was paid for that was not winning trophies. So obviously, what the supporters want is everything. They want the new stadium and winning trophies. But you can only compare it with Fergie, who went the opposite way.
8: Yeah.
9: I mean, they had a good stadium at Old Trafford anyway, you know. So it wasn't, they didn't spend as much money from Fergie being there as Wenger on the new stadium.
8: Yeah.
9: But Fergie was winning trophies. But it was the Glazers got a lot of trophies. It's only in recent times that the fans have stopped giving the Glazers stick for the money they took out of the club and that. Because Fergie was winning trophies. And Fergie was the hero, quite rightly, too. But Fergie didn't have a wage structure. Like he was able to pay top dollar. That's why they would be in debt. But they were able to pay top money to all the players. Was able to keep the money. Look at all the players that left Arsenal because they weren't getting the cap on the age that they would have in and actually salaries. I mean, if you look at the list of players that left, it's unbelievable. You know, whereas at Manchester United, Fergie would have kept them. Because he didn't have a wage structure.
8: Yeah.
9: He wanted for the best players.
8: I wonder if you went back and asked Wenger and said, these are the opportunities that are going to come your way, what would you do? Would he do it again? I wonder if he'd do it again.
9: Well, I'd love to ask him that myself, Chair. Because he's taken a lot of criticism. You know, he haven't won a major trophy for 10 years. I haven't won the league for 10 years. Actually won the cup a few times.
8: Yeah.
9: Qualified for the Champions League all the time. You know, when Liverpool qualified for the Champions League 2 seasons ago, it was a big deal.
8: Yeah, yeah.
9: Because he hadn't been in Europe for whatever it was, 7 or 10 years or something like that. You know, I think what Wenger has done is taken for granted. You know, like, the Champions League, so what? Other teams are killing themselves to get into it.
8: Yeah.
9: So I think what happened with Wenger too, he was always compared with Ferguson. Ferguson's role in what he did for Manchester United. Fergie didn't care about the expenses. You know, it was the Glazers got the stick for that. Whereas Wenger got the stick at Arsenal and the directors didn't, because he was the one that was there. So it depends what way you look on management. I mean, there's no doubt, yet that if I was a supporter of Arsenal, I'd want it the other way around. I'd want them to win in trophies.
8: Yeah. It seemed like Wenger always understood that he wasn't working for the fans, that he was working for the owners.
9: That's right.
8: And
9: he wasn't working for himself. See, you know, like Fergie was cured enough, well, good luck to him, cured enough to know, I could be saving this club an awful lot of money, but I'm the one that'll get the sack here because the supporters will turn on me.
8: Yeah.
9: Like, the supporters have turned on Wenger, don't forget, Ger. You know, like, he just hung on last year. I'd say he's on his last year this year, if they don't do something this year.
8: Yeah.
9: After all he's done. But, you know, eating bread is soon forgotten. Like, whatever he's done is gone and passed. Champions League, so what? We're used to doing that for the last 19 or 20 years. You know, that's taken for granted. They have a beautiful stadium that's going to last forever. You know, long after other teams, Manchester United fade, they're going to have that ground.
8: Yeah.
9: So I think he's done a great job for Arsenal.
8: All in all, it's been a very successful career.
9: I think so. The last 20 years is 20 years, isn't it?
8: Yeah.
9: It's a long time, yeah. Look, if you see if all the managers have come and gone, you know, you'd be like, Mourinho has come and gone. He's had, I think you were talking about before, maybe 6 jobs.
8: Yeah.
9: In the time that Wenger was at Arsenal, in one club.
8: Yeah. He won 2 European Cups, though. I wonder, like, if you were to go to Wenger, listen, you can only stay 3 years at a place, and I'll give you 2 European Cups along the way, or you can have this 20 years at Arsenal.
9: I think he'd go with the Arsenal.
8: You think so? Yeah,
9: I think he believed in that. I think he believed as manager of the club, I'm responsible for the club, you know? Whereas a lot of the other managers, I'm responsible for the team.
8: Mm.
9: You know, I don't care about the club, because when I've gone, who's going to worry about what I left? Do you know what I mean?
8: Is there a possibility that, so everybody says it can never happen again, but I wonder if somebody comes in and realises that my job is to keep the owners happy, and if I do that while at the same time always, say, qualifying for the Champions League, so by meeting their relatively high, but not very high criteria.
9: I don't think Wenger set out to keep the directors happy, Ger. Obviously they were happy. I think he honestly believed that this was the way, as a manager of a club, this is the way to run it.
8: Mm.
9: See, most managers don't. Managers only want the team. They don't care about what happens behind the scenes, because they know, generally speaking, if I don't produce on the pitch, whatever's happening behind the scenes is not going to save my job. Anyway,
8: yeah,
9: that's what I say. Fergie was the perfect example of see, don't forget, they were neck and neck at one stage. Wenger decided to go that way, and Fergie went winning trophies.
8: Yeah.
9: And winning trophies will always beat
8: building a stadium.
9: Yeah. Definitely.
8: It's true. Here, just, I'm going to play a piece of audio here. This is Jose Mourinho throwing Luke Shaw under the bus for not closing down Kolarov.
10: The first Man City goal and this second goal, you can find an incredible similarity, which is Kolarov has the ball in a difficult situation in the corner, and my players, instead of go up and press, they decide to give space. And today in the second goal, I think is Amrabat that was on the right side getting the ball. He receives the ball. Our left back is 25 meters distance from him instead of be 5. But even 25, then you have to jump and go and press. No, we wait. This is a tactical, but is also a mental attitude. And it's something that you don't go there and in a couple of weeks everything becomes perfect. So we have to improve, no doubt. Individually, collectively, we have to improve. And that's my job.
8: At the end, he gets to the point. Yeah. That's my job.
9: Well, I mean, that's what a big criticism I have of Mourinho. He very seldom takes any blame. He's well able to take the credit, yeah. He had a go at Luke publicly,
8: yeah.
9: Luke Shaw publicly, which managers don't do.
8: It's weird,
9: isn't
8: it?
9: That's passing the blame. And actually, I watched the match, and Shaw wasn't the only one to blame. Actually, when he should have been tighter on the winger, but when it happened, actually, Pogba, right, had his man. You know, if I had his thing now, I'd be able to show you better. Pogba let his man go to the end line instead of tracking him down. So it wasn't Shaw on his own. And the comparisons between the goal against Manchester City and that, there's no comparison there. Because the ball played out to Kolarov, right? Kolarov, there was nobody could get tight to him. The nearest player to him was about 20 yards away. They didn't make an effort, but there was no way they could. And he hit the long ball. But there was a lot to blame after that. It was a Bailey, is that what we call Bailey?
8: Yeah, yeah, yeah.
9: Like, if you notice, he didn't even get a jump for the knock-on. For So there was a lot of players involved in that. It wasn't a very similar goal at all, actually. But if you're going to blame one player, see, he didn't blame Pogba. And in my opinion, Pogba was as much to blame as Shaw by letting the player go, because there's always more than one person involved in the goal. Yeah, but you see, it suited him to do that. I don't think he should be doing that. He should have said that to Shaw. He's the coach. You know, you can't say, well, my player didn't do that.
8: Yeah.
9: Right? He's the coach, you know. He's the one that should make sure they do it. Okay, players won't do it on the pitch sometimes. But I don't think you should single anybody out like he has done Shaw at all.
8: There was an interesting story in the back of the London Times yesterday, which was sources close to Mourinho. So we're saying that Mourinho was shocked by how bad the players were after Van Gaal, yeah, and that they'd been programmed not to run in certain places.
9: I don't believe that either.
8: I think
9: Van Gaal did brainwash them a bit. But what I found with players, that when they get somebody in, see, the players wouldn't like that. You know, when he was doing with Van Gaal, all the drills and that, they wouldn't like that.
8: No.
9: Because that wasn't their natural instincts to do it. So what he's saying there is that Van Gaal took away all the natural instincts to do these things, and I have a job getting those instincts back.
8: Yeah.
9: I don't believe that. As an ex-player, your instincts would come back immediately. Because that's what you said, that's what we believe in. Anyway, it's not a huge puzzle, Chair. These are natural players that I think the natural abilities were taken out from them by Van Gaal. It's not that because he was doing these drills. But I know as a player, if a manager come in and said, forget about those drills, just do your... You pick it up straight away, Chair. You don't have to get rid of this disease that's in the players' minds.
8: Yeah.
9: No way. I don't believe that at all. That goes very, very quickly when you get somebody in who believes that they're doing what the players want to do.
8: At the moment, it doesn't seem as if the coaching is very good at the club. The players don't seem to know what their roles are supposed to be.
9: Well, see, it's down to the players, you see, Jerry. You know, like I watched the Manchester City match, for example, and he had Fellaini in the middle of the field. He picked two players that he had a right go at, left them off at half-time and didn't pick them in. That's having a go at those as well.
8: Yeah.
9: Actually, Fellaini was left on his own in the middle of the field. You see, you know, we talk about Pogba. I don't think Pogba's ever going to be a central midfield player in a million years, right? He has a lot of ability. Where to use it, I don't know, but it's certainly not in the middle of the field. See, what he said beforehand is he's a complete player. He can do this, that, and the other. But what he can't do, he's no positional sense at all, Pogba. He's good when he gets the ball at certain times. But in the Manchester City match, he was up the left wing more times. So anytime Man City won the ball, got him outplayed, right? So that's picking a player in the wrong position. Now, he's out on a limb with Pogba. But generally speaking, you know, if you get the right players, Jared, they'll do it. Now, that's why you pick the players in the right positions. You know, there's no great mystery about it. The players can either do it or they can't do it.
8: Yeah.
9: And I think Van Gaal did cramp their styles, all right. But, you know, watching Manchester United play, you know, if you've got Fellaini in the midfield and Pogba against Manchester with the big match, Pogba was missing.
8: Yeah.
9: And Fellaini can't do it on his own. He's not capable of running the match.
8: So, last question on this, because they've got Leicester in the early game at the weekend, and it's a massive game now.
9: Like,
8: all these games, because they've lost the games in the league, are massive games now for them. Yeah. And that brings the added pressure as well.
9: I think it's the manner in which they lost them as well, Jerry. You know what I mean? Like, he keeps on, even the Manchester City match, the referee, like, I saw in the paper the other day, you know, Jose, things that happen he's no control over. You know, or the referee's decisions, I have no control over them. So that's saying it's not my fault.
8: Yeah.
9: All the time, if you look underneath what he's saying, it's always saying it's not my fault. Like Luke Shaw, for example. Like that wasn't the only, he wasn't the only player that did something wrong on the day.
8: Yeah.
9: And in other matches as well. The Manchester City match, they were well outplayed.
8: The ecosystem of a dressing room is fairly fragile. That kind of can be damaged quite quickly.
9: Totally. Totally. I mean, if you see players, like he picked on Luke Shaw the other day and it came out in the papers, other senior players didn't like it. They don't like it, Jared. It's a well-known thing in football. You can say what you like in the dressing room to players, but defend them publicly. Because you've got to have them playing for you next week. But he doesn't do it. Like Shaw, I can see Shaw's face, you know, in the photograph. He's shocked.
8: Yeah.
9: I don't think he's the most confident of people. Anyway.
8: No, he used to drive up and down to his home in Southampton and... Yeah, because he didn't like living in Manchester when he moved up there first.
9: Yeah, he's I mean, Van Gaal had a go at him when he first came in. Remember, he said he wasn't fit. He'd come back from the World Cup or something.
8: He's eating too much ice cream was the other thing.
9: Yeah. You know, just, you can't do that. You can tell a player, like, you're not as fit as you should be privately. But you see, I think Mourinho, you see, you can't take any criticism. Yeah. It's never his fault. Take the praise. I think he's an immature lad, to be honest. You know what I mean? He doesn't have the real confidence. See, you go back again to Fergie. Like you used to hear about the hairdryer and all that in the dressing room, but you never know who he's having a go at, and he never said anything public about about his players, no matter how mad he was, and he used to be mad at times.
8: Yeah,
9: but he actually defended them.
8: Okay, we've got to take a quick break. Shane Long has been getting some flack from Alan Pardew for different reasons. We're going to talk about that next.
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8: Okay, you can get your questions in for John Giles by text on 53106 or you can tweet the show at Off the Ball. So here is the commentary of an incident during Southampton's 2-0 win over Crystal Palace last night. Alan Pardew says it was a penalty. Sorry, says it was a dive, but the TV footage suggests otherwise. Have a listen.
13: A ball in from Martina, not very well dealt with, and then a clumsy challenge and the penalty awarded for Saints. Absolutely gifted a penalty by Martin Kelly, the substitute. He's just crashed into...
14: He's took him from behind
13: Shane
14: Long.
13: Yeah. And he's just lunged into him off his feet.
14: I don't think you can go in so recklessly like that in the 18-yard box. He's took the boy out.
8: Yeah, Alan Pardew didn't see it that way.
9: Alan Pardew never sees it that way. I tell you, he's one of the biggest moaners, I think, in the game, Pardew. And now he's not the only one. Any time there's a penalty season, the referee had and they're totally blinkered, I think, managers, most of them anyway. But Pardew was very sour.
8: Pardew very said sour. That he didn't think it was a penalty, shouldn't have been given. Shane Long has previous with this, he's got a bit of history.
9: Yeah.
8: Long was booked at the weekend for a dive. For Southampton, it looked, to be honest, he might have been a bit unlucky at the weekend. He was clipped, but he did go down. Hmm. If you're a player, do you worry about managers coming out and calling you a diver? Because it means the next time they're in the referee's head.
9: There's no doubt that one of Pardew's players will do the same thing. It's like the early Wenger. He couldn't see anything when it was against him, Jeff, and could see it clearly. It's part of the game now for managers. When in doubt, blame the referee. It's always, if you look at it, like, nearly every week, if manager's losing, like Mark Hughes was at it last week, and Mark Hughes, I remember last year, I think it was last year before, he got an outrageous penalty for his team. And they never say, oh, well, we got a good penalty there, we shouldn't have got it. Did you ever hear a manager saying, yeah, we shouldn't have got that penalty? You know, they don't see it. And you see Pardew after the match, and he's shaking hands, like he's walking away. He's very, very, very sour individual. There's no doubt, over a season, he'll get as many penalties as they've lost. And you're always going to get bad decisions.
8: Yeah.
9: That's the nature of the game.
8: It's being able to deal with it and just live with it.
9: Well, look at again, if you go back to Mourinho 2 years ago when they won the league by 8 points, there was a conspiracy theory against them, wasn't it? Remember the conspiracy against Chelsea? Like, they never, any time you see a match, a team loses, it's usually the referee. Usually. Well, a lot of times it's the referee.
8: Yeah.
9: You ever hear a manager afterwards saying, yeah, well, they were the better team today. We didn't deserve it. Seldom, if ever.
8: Yeah.
9: You ever hear that?
8: Would they not be better off just coming out and doing it? Like,
9: If people are watching the match, you know, it's just become part of the game. I think they all think they have to, like, Fergie did start this.
8: Yeah.
9: You know, there's a penalty against him, influencing the referee, putting pressure on referees all the time. And I think a lot of the younger managers said, well, if he's doing it, we're going to do it.
8: Yeah, because, you know, you can't argue with his success.
9: Very few managers. I remember my father telling me when I was a kid, managers, all the geese are swans. Can't see anything wrong with their team. And now it's the referee comes into it. You know, we were very unlucky. That's when we were very unlucky, but the referee the penalty decision.
8: Yeah.
9: Mourinho did it in the Manchester derby last week. That should have, he should have been sent off, and that, as if that was the only incident in the whole game. But all the managers are at it now. I haven't seen any of them say, well, they deserve to win. You listen out for managers after the match. Will they ever say, well, we deserve to?
8: We were looking up dives earlier on, just on the back of the Shane Long thing, and Franny Lee's dive, or Franny Lee's reputation as a diver.
9: Franny Lee was noted for it in my time. Yeah. But he was the exception. You know, that's why he was so well known for
8: yeah.
9: it.
8: And
9: he did, he went down a few times. He wasn't as bad as people made him out to be.
8: And would he always get a penalty for us?
9: No.
8: No, he'd never get a penalty? Or
9: well, he would sometimes.
8: Okay.
9: But, you know, but he wasn't... See, like in my day, it was a long time ago, diving wasn't part of the game, Chair, believe it or not.
8: Yeah.
9: Do you know what I mean? There was very... Like, Franny Lee was notorious for it because he was probably did it more than anybody else. But it wasn't every team had a... You know, like look at players going through now. Nearly every player... They're brilliant at it.
8: Yeah,
9: they actually throw their leg back to make contact with the player. That's and when it's done at full speed, it's
8: hard
9: very very difficult to pick it out.
8: Was Franny Lee a good diver, or was it always obvious that he'd done it?
9: Well, when it was against you, it was obvious that he did it. When he was at home with his Manchester, he was a very good player.
8: Yeah,
9: Franny Lee was a very good player, but he did he got more penalties for diving than anybody else in my time.
8: Yeah,
9: but it was the exception, Jerry. But there wasn't that type of. Diving going on. I mean, they have it to a fine art now, the players.
8: Franny Lee had a famous fight with Norman Hunter.
9: Yeah, yeah, in the derby. He was a good, he was a very fiery lad, Franny. A bit of a bully.
8: He said
9: actually.
8: That Norman had accused him of being a diver, which was kind of ironic.
9: Yeah. That was the big deal. Well, they would have been getting stuck into each other anyway, you know. But Franny was hot tempered. I played against him a lot. He was a bit of a bully, Franny. A very good player.
8: Yeah.
9: But he was a bully. So Norman, if you stood up to him, like, He didn't like it. He wants to dish it out all the time.
8: Yeah. When you say he's a bully, is that like you have the boys coming kicking you? Or?
9: Oh, yeah, he'd have a go at you, Franny. Yeah. But if you got back at him, you see, he didn't like it. Well, nobody likes it, but you have to take it. But Franny couldn't take it very well.
8: Yeah.
9: He was a very, very good Manchester. The Manchester City team were very good at that. You know, they won 4 trophies in 3 years under Malcolm Allison, Mike Summerby, Franny Lee. Who were really, really top class players.
8: Our producer JP just dug out the audio from that fight in 1975. Have a listen.
15: And a fight done with off the ball between Hunter and Lee. The fists were flying, and that's been brewing for quite some time. And I'm wondering if he sent them off because they're wandering away to the far side of the field. And it looks to me as if it's broken out again. It's broken out again, and now this time a complete free-for-all. Lee and Hunter were walking across to the far side, and it all started all over again. And whether or not they were sent off the first time, they're certainly off the second.
8: It was,
9: I think what happened, because I'd left Leeds at that time, but Norman, they were having a bit of a scuffle in the penalty area. It was different times, yeah, and I think Norman landed one on him, right? And I think the referee was sending the two of them off, but Franny couldn't take it.
8: Yeah.
9: He had to get one back on Norman. So that's when the second scuffle started out. You know, Franny wouldn't like the idea of somebody getting the better of him.
8: Yeah.
9: You know, but Norman wouldn't be scared. Well, none of the Leeds lads were scared of Franny Lee, but he was a terrific player. But he could dish it out. But he like most people, didn't like taking it. I mean, he was, but he was good.
8: Yeah.
9: He was a really good player.
8: I can understand that. One last point here. David Moyes at Everton used to admit when they got a dodgy decision, good man, says Carl, a Manchester United fan in Cork.
9: Yeah, well, I like Moyes. I think he always was a very, I'd say it happened now and again.
8: Yeah.
9: But he'd be noted, if he did it, he would be noted for it. But if you look at it, I watch it every week, and I always say, if I'm watching it, the referee's going to be blamed for this. Like, it's always going to be, well, not always, but very seldom, it's not the referee's at fault.
8: Yeah. Yeah. All right. Some great stuff. Thanks very much.
9: Sure.
8: We've got to take a quick break. We're talking the women's football final. We're talking NFL, and we're talking about replays with two survivors of the Meath Mayo replay from 96.
16: Off the ball, sports radio.
8: I'm delighted to say Luke Loughlin is with us this morning. Luke, good morning to you. How are you?
17: Well, lads, how's things? How are you getting on?
8: Yeah, good. How are the preparations going for the next round?
17: Well, we haven't trained yet since the weekend, so... Look, it hasn't really hit home yet, I think, because we put so much emphasis on the county final at Lomans. Like, they were just that monkey on our back for so long that I think now everything is just a bonus. if you get me. And I think training out tonight will really we'll ramp things up. You know, we're looking forward to the next 2 weeks. It's a great chance, actually.
8: So talk to us then about the build up to the Lomans game, will you? Like, if a team is a monkey on your back, how do you talk about it? How do you deal with that? How do you prepare for it? How do you try and chisel them off?
17: They had beaten us at times, so the Lomans are a great team and they've got great players, and I know a lot of them personally, you know, but like, they'd been in 8 county finals there in a row, right? They'd won them easy, they'd come back, they'd lost, you know, they'd have done it every sort of way, and like, they've beaten us by a point in semi-finals, they've beaten us, they've hammered us, you know. I think it was just our time, you know, everyone's coming to the, I think we're just growing up a small bit more, like maybe we weren't ready, we'd no real leaders, you know. We just prepared properly, and a lot of that goes down to Lara. I think he got us right mentally, and you know, he's a special man. He's a madman, but he's a special man, all right. And I think a lot of it comes down to the way he had us. Like, he left no stone unturned. Like, I can't go into like the detail the man goes into. It's just, he leaves nothing to chance, and I think that's what we're missing. You know, maybe we were just trying to play them 15 on 15 for too long, but this time we were just ready for every scenario, and I think that's just all it comes down to Laird at the end of it, that he had us that ready, you know.
8: And did you talk about the opposition much in the build up, or did you, like, how much of that do you do? Because you obviously have to, like, on an individual basis, like, your job is going to be, like, you know, they have some good players, as you said, someone needs to look after their main man, and so obviously you have to do that, but you can't talk yourself into, this is a superpower, and Jesus, you know, we need to be really, really worried about that.
17: Yeah, I know. So a lot of it was for us, so we had a good season, and a lot of it was for us, we'd finished games brilliantly. So we played a couple of championship games where we went the year unbeaten there, but it was at the end of games where we were brilliant. So we just always knew that we were just in it at the end, we'd win. Like, he put that belief in us. Whereas, you know, before we were like, we just didn't have the bottle to go on and maybe, you know, go into the next year. Whereas this time, we just knew if we were in it, we'd win it. And it actually is as simple as that. It's just a mindset thing. And it's not just one person believing it, it's a whole club. Everyone in the club just felt it was our year this year, you know, and, you know, it's a special thing that's happening out in the Downs at the minute, and I'm just so happy to be a part of it, to be honest, you know.
18: It's 17 years, Luke, as well, like, you talk about the gap for a club, like, so,
17: yeah.
18: Year on year, that weight of expectation and hope that you can bridge that gap becomes stronger, you'd imagine.
17: Yeah, it does. Like, I just tell the lads that, like, my year when I got to start out at the Downs weren't great, and we played 2 relegation games 2 years in a row, won both of them by a point, 8-7. And then, you know, after that, like, not great, but they had a couple of minor teams that won the championships and other 21s. But yeah, the 17 years thing, you know, we never really talked about it like that, because none of us were playing. Well, Brendan now is on the panel, Brendan Murta, but like, none of us seen it. So none of us really knew about it, we just heard about it. So there was no real expectation on us to bring Aaron back. So it was kind of all new for all of us. But we did put pressure on ourselves, because we all are getting a little older. Like, I'm the oldest on the team there that starts on the team at 27, which is, for a club, is something really special, you know. And we just kind of wanted to start making our own history. Like, we're the first team now so the last 2 times they won the championship in 03 and 05, they lost to the Loud champions, and now we're after beating them, obviously. So we're just on a bit of a journey now at the minute, taking it day by day and not really putting too much pressure on ourselves, but definitely looking to the future and, you know, preparing properly and giving ourselves every chance to go on and do whatever, you know.
8: There's a 7-minute drive between Lomans and the Downs GA clubs. I just mapped it according to Google Maps there. So it's like Shelbyville versus Springfield. Like, that's incredible too. The whole of Mullingar must have been lit.
17: I trained with Lomans for a month when I was about 9, I think. So that's where I started my footballing career. But yeah, we say like, I play hurling with Clonkill, and a couple of the Lomas lads play hurling with Clonkill. So the clubs are very close, you know. We'd be a bit more country club. We're kind of just on the N4 there near Kinnegad, and they'd be more town. But we've a lot of players from all around, you know, big club. But there is a great rivalry there, and such respect. Like, they were great. They've been great champions, you know. Great champions. Great team, you know, and just nice lads as well, you know. That's all part of sport, but like, you can't win everything. And there's always, no matter how good you are, there's always someone that can beat you, you know, on any given day.
8: And this time it was your turn to beat them. And
17: thank God.
8: And so the aftermath of that, the outpouring of emotion, to get up to that high and then to come down and then to get back up for a match. We were just talking about this with Perth Slattery earlier. They won the league and then had to go out in the cup the next week and managed to do it. What was that like? That whole experience.
17: Just two ways I can look at it. So, like, just like the club perspective, right? So, like, it was amazing. Like, I can't, like, it was so up and down and up and down, but it was a kind of a, like, I was able to take it all in. But then, like, on the personal, so for me before, like, ups and downs, like, so I would get, the highs were so high for me that, like, even just winning a game like that, even without drink, like, I would get hard to work the next day because lows were so low for me. But now I'm just kind of, it's hard to say, but I'm almost flatlining. So, like, I'm not getting as excited by things. But then the trade-off then is that I'm not getting as down by things either. So I can just enjoy them like a, I'm just going to say, like a normal person. But then, which is obviously great, you know, because it just shows where I am mentally, and that's obviously a blessing. But for the club there, you know, like going to the schools, all these things that you kind of take for granted, it's just so special, you know. And like, even now the club's going to have to get to have dinner that next year. Like, it's just, you know, class stuff that you nearly forget about, you know.
8: When you're talking about the highs and the lows there, I think some people will be familiar with your story, but other people won't be too familiar.
17: Yeah.
8: What do you have to not go and celebrate? Can you go to the? Can you do all the stuff apart from? Like, what can you and not can and not do at the moment?
17: So, I got to tell you now, I can't drink anyway. That's the thing. No, I can, and like, just say the night of the final there, like, I was so happy to just. But I think people just accept now that they're not drinking is just part of my life, and I just love playing. And I think that's where, like, nobody would expect me. Like, even I'd say if I didn't even go to the celebrations, I'd say nobody would care, because the playing is my part. I don't feel like I'm missing anything. I'm going to be honest with you. In my lifetime, I've celebrated that county final 100 times, you know, for no reason. And, like, sometimes I feel like I'm missing out. But then I have to think about, right, look, if I drink or whatever, like, you have to just think of where you'll end up or who you're going to hurt. Because for me, like, that's what always happens. Like, just always ends up bad. Like, there's just no good outcome of it. And I accept that, and that's part of my life. But then sometimes as well, I can stay out maybe a bit too late just to be seen to be kind of involved. And I just don't enjoy it, so I just go home. I'm like Houdini, I'm just gone, you know. And that's a safe place for me, is to know that I can always go home. Like, it's different there in a different country. Like, just say the Westmead holiday there, the lads that went on it, they obviously had a great time and they played great when they came back. But that's another part for me there. Like, if I just start feeling comfortable somewhere, I just can't go home. Like, I was in Mexico. I can't just.
8: Right, so you didn't.
17: No, I didn't go. No, yeah.
8: Yeah. So that's wisdom, though, right? Like.
17: Maybe.
8: It definitely is, right? Like, it's the bit where previously you would have put yourself in danger, you would have experienced the danger and not been able to deal with it. Now you're like, that's a danger zone, I'm just going to avoid it.
17: Yeah, it is. It wasn't even that. Like, there's obviously loads of ways you look at it, but I didn't mind any of the downs that's gone. They completely deserved it, but I just felt me being captain or joint captain with Mark and a little older, and I felt almost guilty going. I was like, I just have such a great opportunity with the Downs here that I can go to Mexico anytime. And like, this sort of stuff just doesn't come around too often. And I was, thank God, I paid off, because I would have had a fairly sad head on me Monday morning now. But, you know, everything happens for a reason, I think, anyway. And that was definitely a decision I think that I got right.
18: You had that incredible year with Westmeath and the Talton Cup success as well, Luke, like, which was just incredible. And to see the scenes when you came back to Westmeath as well was really lovely. You then made that decision, I guess, to bring people who weren't familiar with your story, this story of just a few days after the match. Was there any thinking behind the timing of that? Or
17: No, actually, Sinead Hussey from RT had got in contact with me before that, and she had wanted to do something. It just happened to be around the time of the Talent Cup, actually, and obviously it came at a great time, because obviously we won, it wouldn't have been the same if we'd lost one. So I did the interview or whatever, and like the reaction I got from it was crazy. I couldn't believe it, like, you know, and to see the amount of people then that still get in contact with me that are going through some of the same stuff. And like, a lot of people just, they kind of just coast through life and just get comfortable in the uncomfortable, you know, like they don't sort anything that's wrong. Like, not saying everyone has to go to Kuwera for 3 months. I wouldn't wish it on my worst enemy at times, to be honest. But like, I think we're just so consumed with what other people think that we nearly just let our life problems lie type thing and just keep carrying on with life and don't sort things. But I was just so happy that I felt like when I came out with Kuwera, I kind of had this, like, people were kind of looking at me different. No, they were looking at me different before I went in there, but they were definitely looking at me different when I came out. And now I kind of had this, like, it's a weight off my shoulders now. It's just part of my life. I just don't drink. I obviously don't do drugs. I just try to live a healthy life as possible, and thank God for football at times, because, you know, there was times in my life and I didn't have it, and there was times that I hated it. And even there, I was injured there for, after the Celtic Cup, I got injured for, I think, 2.5 months, and telling you, it's fairly low after that, so you can't do anything. Like, you know, sometimes when lads get injured, they might, that's when they can start enjoying themselves a bit. I couldn't do anything, like, not, you know, and that's where your head can get at you. So that's when you have good people around you, you get back to the things that, you know, work for you, meditation, trying to exercise, all this sort of stuff, you know.
8: How old were you when you went to Kuwera?
17: I was 26.
8: Okay, so it's recent, it's last year.
17: Yeah, but I was 500 days sober yesterday, actually.
8: Wow, congratulations.
17: Monday. It's great, yeah. When you put it into numbers, it's kind of cool, yeah. It's cool for me, anyway. Yeah, I was 26, so yeah, I went to Kuwera in a tie. I was there for 3 months, and I'm going to be honest, I actually had a great time there. And that might sound crazy, but I had no phone, no distractions. I was able to meet people that were in similar situations, and to be honest, a lot of people in a lot worse situations than me, and I was somewhat grateful for my life at that time, because there's some people that their livers had given up, their, you know, and I was heading that way, like, there was no doubt about it. I was getting to that stage, and people with no family, and, you know, I kind of, you nearly feel bad for having problems when some people are coming out with the problems that they have, you know.
8: Can I just take you back to a bit before that? You talked about, you know, people don't get upset anymore when you leave, or you do the old Irish goodbye on nights out. Were you a public drinker? Like, were you drinking around, like, locally? So you would have been known as a drinker?
17: No, definitely, yeah. Like, I would have been known as a headbanger. That's right. Simple as that, yeah. Like, I could go out there on a Friday night. I might go home till Monday evening or Tuesday, you know, and like I'd love to, you know, the way sometimes people's lives, that happens once in a blue moon or once. I was doing that on the daily, you know, on the weekly, every weekend. And, you know, you can't live like that. There's only so many chances people give you, and I'm so lucky, the amount of people that are trying to help me, and I was just so in denial of the problems that I had that I kind of pushed them away. And I'm still lucky that a lot of people stood by me. A lot of people I pushed away in life that I might never get back, and that's something I have to live with because of the stuff I done and my actions. But I am very grateful for people that are still in my life and that do so much for me. Like, I'm going to be honest, until maybe recently, I was a glorified, like, I was wrapped in bubble wrap, like, you know, I was an adult baby. You know, I was always someone looking after me, always someone knowing where I was. And it's nice in a way, but you kind of just have to get on with your life. Like, the novelty now, I say, of me being sober, it's kind of over now. And it had been over the last while, but it just shows that people just care about you. And everyone has a few people that do care closely about them. And I'm lucky, I have so many people that look out for me. Like, even before games, you know, like, people I might not have seen in years, you know, text me before every game, you know, just best of luck and delighted to see you're doing well, you know. It's nice. Nice feeling.
18: It's amazing how important you speaking out as well, Luke, has been and will continue to be for other people. Like, I remember you in your interviews last year even speaking about abandonment issues and like, yeah, trying to deal with those things, and like that's something that'll touch a chord with a lot of people that maybe hear you speak and you're a person of influence as well, that they take that on board.
17: Yeah, that's it though. Like, it's nearly getting better getting advice off a stranger than off people you love your most, because I find as well, like, you know, you say, just say, my mother is very close to me and whatever, like, just before she could be giving me advice, but the last thing you want to do is listen to the person closest to you. But when a stranger speaks it, it might hit something different, or someone that you can relate to. Obviously, a lot of young lads involved in sport have kind of reached out to me with stuff, and like, it's very hard, to be honest, to get back to them all, because it takes up a lot of my energy. So sometimes I just have to say, look, I'm not a counsellor, I'm not a professional, but this has worked for me. But because there was a time there, like, I was kind of getting invested in people's lives a bit too much, and it was kind of wearing on me, like, you know. And but them issues are all, like, we all suffer with a bit of something, and like, not everyone's perfect, but like, I don't mind speaking about it, because not that I'm over it, but I just know how to deal with it now. And like, if there's a way someone can get over their issues without having to go through the suffering maybe that I went through or someone else went through, why would I hold on to that knowledge when I can share it with someone else and help them? Like, helping someone is such an easy way to make yourself feel good. Like, I'm not saying that's why you do it, to make yourself feel good, but like, when you can help someone that's going through something, like, that's fulfilling them. Like, that's fulfilling a bit of a purpose for me, I feel, like, helping someone, you know. And I get a great kick off that. So if you got any problems, let them on me here and I'll help you.
8: So is this going to change your life beyond the obvious? Like, is this going to change the course of what it is that you want to spend your time doing on a day-to-day basis?
17: Well, like, so, to be honest, I still don't know what I want to do. So I've been in the army, I've been in college, worked jobs, worked in pubs, just you name it. But so I recently just been chatting to my girlfriend or whatever, and she's kind of a deep enough person, so we kind of talk, and she could say, like, so what's your purpose? Like, and when I think about it, like, maybe helping people, so in summer, so I had to take action to get into that. So I started an online PT course in Santa. So there's a way that I can maybe start into something, you get me?
8: PT, personal what?
17: Training, right. And strength conditioning. So it's like, it's just nearly, I don't know if that's going to help, but that's taking action. Whereas some people say, I'll do it tomorrow or I'll do it. I'd be one of them people where I'd say, oh, I'll leave it off.
8: Yeah.
17: But like, you just have to start taking action, you know?
8: The procrastinating Irish male. But it's
17: The
8: reason I'm asking is that because we had Eric Donovan in studio, and his story is not a million miles away from yours. And I think he talked about doing a course in counselling, and I know that Oisín McConville has done the course in counselling and found that useful. And here's you saying that, like, people, you know, people coming to you asking you for help, and you actually have a template for it. Like, it seems like a fairly natural thing to do.
17: I just kind of, I haven't really thought too much about the future. I'm just living in the moment at the minute. And like, when I came out of Kinwera, my whole purpose was playing for Westmeath, like, nothing else. Honestly, every decision I made was around being the best that I could have been and training as much as I could. And kind of when that ended, it was kind of like, there's that, like, you know, when the highs and there's the drop off, I was like, I just remember, like, a few days after, just actually with club championship, I five rounds of club championship in 2 weeks, and I got injured. And I just remember after I got injured, just been like sitting, I was in one of them boots, like a boot for my foot, and just been sitting on my couch and like, what do I do now? Like, what do I actually do now? Like, and I know, like, sport, like, our sport, GA, does not pay the bills. Like, I'm completely so aware of that, but I was just in a bit of a bubble for a few months. Things were going great. So, you know, I'd say, you know, it's time to maybe start thinking about the future a small bit, but not putting too much pressure on myself. You know, you have enough people that put pressure on you without doing it yourself.
18: Like, do you recognise, Luke, the person who went into Coon Mhuire at first? Like, I'm sure, and a lot of people's stories tend to be quite similar, that when they first start, I guess, dealing with these issues of addiction, that they're almost trying to con people in places like that, of, you know, convincing them that they're okay. Like, was your story along similar lines, or how was your how do you differentiate between the early portion in Coon Mhuire and where you're at now?
17: Well, they came to me after a few weeks and they were like, you're not learning that in here. And I was in there recharging the batteries to go again, because I had no options left. I had nowhere else to go, and like, it literally was my last option. So for my last option, like, I had to do something. And I, sorry, I don't know, I'm just having a video problem here.
8: No worries, we can see you.
17: Oh. Yeah, do you see me, yeah?
8: We did until you said I have a video problem, and then you clicked us off.
17: Yeah, no, just one second here.
8: No worries.
17: There's someone coming into the office here. Yeah, there you go. So I definitely recognize a lot of differences. So when I went in there, as I said, I was recharging the batteries, and I just wanted to go again. And when they came to me after a few months, I kind of just resignated. I was like, I need to cop on. Like, a woman actually came to me, Josie was her name, probably shouldn't say that, but she came to me and told me a story about a drink driver that had killed her son, and she prayed for the drink driver every day and used to meet him. And I just remember this feeling, like, absolute, the lowest person in the world actually told me that. And I just made a decision there and then. I was like, I'm going to do whatever I can to get better, or to get somewhat better, you know. She opened my eyes. A lot of people in there opened my eyes. Like, there's a priest from Westmead in there as well, and he'd be coming in and, like, telling me the results of games, and he'd be like, 8 weeks now and you're championship, 8 weeks, 8 weeks, you know. Like, there's such amazing people out there. And like, when I think back to it, to the person I was, like, even when I tell, so my girlfriend has never seen me drink, obviously, thank God. And even when I tell her stuff about the way I used to be, like, she's like, there's no way that's the same person. Like, she's like, there's no way. And maybe that's the decision I make every day, to try and be a better person. But it is a constant battle between what you are and what you are, between where you want to go. So that's what I find happiness is where you are. Happiness is, for me, is the space between where you are now and where you're going. And so in that space, I'm quite happy, you know.
8: It's a truly remarkable story, and it hasn't finished yet, because obviously, you know, the season is ongoing, but the 500 days is the greatest achievement. Whatever about stopping the incredible Lomans team and all their great players, that's great, but 500 days is truly special, and, you know, you have to keep it up.
17: Yeah. Like, for me, it's just, like, that people go on about trophies and winning this and winning that. Being healthy is a real trophy for me. And, like, that might sound, like, so cheesy, but, like, waking up fresh, like, I don't hurt anyone anymore. I don't have to worry about upsetting someone, or I don't worry about my actions, having to worry about my actions, or missing work, or missing a game, or, you know, hurting someone's feelings, or just, you know, or someone not being able to sleep, or not knowing where I am, you know. And, like, that might sound so crazy to someone else, but that's what my life was like, because that was every day. Like, my mom told me the only time she could sleep was when she knew I saw. So I would either before drink or after drink get, like, a bout of depression. It could be a week, whatever, 5 days. She said that's the only time she slept, because she knew that I was in the room, I couldn't move. Like, and, like, that's hard to hear, because that's the person that cares about you the most. And, you know, now that doesn't, like, that's just not, I can just see happiness in the people around me's life because things are just normal now, you know, and they don't have to worry about stuff. Like, I have other brothers, and to be honest, I do get a lot of guilt sometimes thinking that maybe I took all of my mother's attention away from my brothers because she was just worrying about me all the time, you know. But now, you know, I have a younger brother, I have a youngest brother, Josh, and he's in school, and like, they still have to look after him, whereas at least now they don't have to worry about a 27-year-old. Like, he's a grown man, like, you know, and that's life though as well, you know.
8: Yeah, yeah. Now look, you've been incredibly honest again, and I do think Shane makes the point that, like, it's really powerful to have somebody come out and speak about these things, because so frequently it's kind of hidden, like headbanger around town, that's that family's problem, it's nobody else's problem. But for you to come out and say, actually, you can change and you can develop and evolve, and it's not an easy thing, it takes a lot of work and it's an everyday struggle, like, I think it's really powerful.
17: There's every day is a blessing, but every day is a battle, you know. Like, I still have days where I don't want to go to work, and like, that's where it starts for me, like, is when I start like feeding into like my thoughts, because thoughts are just thoughts, they're not going to kill anyone. But it's when you start acting on them, like, oh, fuck work, or fuck doing this, or fuck training, and then that turns into, oh, do you know what, I might go into town, or you know what, a few pints will be gone, it'll be different this time. So it is genuinely a battle, and I don't think people get that part. It is hard. Like, it's not easy. And people think now it's the games and the training that's hard, or no, like, say, the winning, so the Talton Cup and Championship. People think that's the hard part. It's the day-to-day that's hard. See, because when you win all this stuff, you're happy. But why would you want to ruin your life when you're happy? It's the small battles for me that are the hardest. And there is times when I think to myself, oh, a few pints would be grand. And I'm like, what is wrong with you? You know, I have to reflect on all these decisions, you know.
8: Well, it seems like you're making the right decision most days anyway. Yeah. Again, thanks very much for making the time to talk to us this morning. It is really important, I think, for us to help amplify these conversations. And again, best of luck with the whole thing. You're playing lights out at the moment, so
17: long may it last.
8: Exactly. Luke, thanks a million.
17: Lads, take it easy. Have a good week.
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1: My old friend here, Nicole Owens. Nicole, good morning.
2: How are you, Colin?
1: Well, five times All Ireland winner with Dublin. But how does it be? How does it feel to be described as the ex Dublin star now?
2: Bit weird, actually. Has really sunk in. But yeah, we'll see. In the next few weeks, I'll think about that. But at the moment, yeah, just delighted. It's been a good few days, obviously.
1: I can hear it. Yeah, I can hear how good it's been.
2: Yeah, no, just been a lot of screaming, to be honest. Yeah, we were up in the Mary Playboy last night, so a lot of singing, a lot of screaming, a few drinks. So we'll see now. All this
1: I'm always curious. I was talking with Kieran Trant yesterday on the show, and we mentioned yourself as well, and she paid a lovely tribute to you, actually. We should play the clip for you shortly. But I was asking about the differences in what it feels like to win, you know, 1 versus 2 versus 3 versus 4. And I recency bias, I guess, plays a part in it. But does this feel any different because of what's come after and that there is no more for you?
2: Yeah, I don't know. It's a weird one because it was my last one was 2020. So, like, I was out in 2023. I don't want to say that. So, yeah, it's kind of, you kind of,

0: I don't want to say get used to winning, but you do after four, like you kind of get into a bit of a groove, and then to go a few years without one, yeah, it does make this one special. And look, it's a privilege to be able to end on a high. Like most people don't get the opportunity to do that.
1: Yeah, because like, am I right in saying that this year particularly started very difficult for you with all the injuries that you had, and was it fair to say that you needed to be talked around about coming back?
0: Yeah, that's been the story of, unfortunately, the last few years. Yeah. I think just trying to get back on the pitch, to be honest. So I had two surgeries, one on each Achilles at the end of last year. I was meant to be kind of hopefully a bit routine to get back. Took absolutely ages. March, I wasn't able to run. Like, I couldn't like cross the road without being in pain. I met one of my girls, Hannah Leahy, who's like the queen of coming back, who's just come back after three ACLs. So I met her for a chat about it, because you kind of get to the stage where like, I was like, I don't want to go back into the setup injury again. And like, everyone's like, they're going to call back, and then I'm in the gym for 3 months. But no, I'm delighted that, you know, herself and a few of the girls over chatted to, and yeah, delighted that I didn't end it up after last year on what was a pretty crap match.
1: It was like specifically two ACLs and an Achilles issue, wasn't it?
0: Yeah, two ACLs and meniscus, and then an issue with both Achilles. So yeah, they went in and took a bit out of like this stupid ligament that I have in both Achilles that does nothing. And yeah, so yeah, I'm keeping Santry Sports Clinic going now at this stage.
2: So it means that when you get to this stage, that there isn't a question about going back, like that the decision is made and we got over the line. I've all that stuff behind me and I'm reasonably fit now, and I leave it at that.
0: Yeah, like I think there's only so many times you can go back to the well, to be honest, and I've spent way more time in the gym than I have on the pitch in the last few years. Yeah, and I think you can, it's like the body loses a bit of the will and the mind probably gets there eventually, to be honest. So yeah, no, I think I made, it was a good few weeks ago, probably I kind of thought, you know what, this is probably it, and I decided, I made that decision myself before the final, because I knew, like, obviously if we lost, you'd kind of be like, oh, you know, I'll come back one more year, one more good year. But like, I've been chasing a good year for the last 5 years. So I think at some point, like, winning like that, especially on a performance like that, you're just going to have to say, you know, I was blessed to get that, and, you know, sail away.
2: Was there much chat? You said there a few weeks ago, and obviously Hannah is very much on the record, and a few more. Like, there was the last dance thing, the greatest cliche now that gets mentioned when a small group of players are retiring from any team. Was that an overt thing? Did you speak about it at all, or was it just something happening in the background?
0: No. Like, I think it's a personal decision, do you know what I mean, for a lot of people. And I mean, I didn't necessarily want it to become a big thing after the final either. Yeah. I think there's a lot of people, and there's definitely a few others, like unbelievable stalwarts, who probably won't come back after this year, but maybe either kind of, well, like, we'll probably just, you know, sail away into the sun and say nothing. So yeah, it's one of those ones, it's a very personal thing, and it's, you know, across the bridge once we won, and thankfully we won, so.
1: How did you feel when you woke up Sunday morning?
0: Geez, it feels like years ago now. Actually great. Yeah. I felt pretty good. I think the big thing for me was I just wanted, and a lot of people said it to me, and I would have met like Mick Bowen during the week, and you would have said like to enjoy it. I think there's a thing, we kind of lose, everything becomes so big around the game, and it's so much pressure, and everything's built up, and you kind of lose the fact that, like, you know, you're training on horrible like shit ground, you're training in January to like get back to this, and like Croke Park is like a beautiful, beautiful place to be able to play. And I think definitely kind of maybe the last few matches kind of got lost up in like the kind of pressure, and you know, the fear, and the fact that, like, yeah, I think for myself, you're trying not to think like every match could be my last match. I think going in, for me, that it was, I was like, look, enjoy it, because like, it's like, probably won't get back to Croke Park. I mean, I will back Sills that, you know, we might go on a Champa run this year, but I'm not sure what leg it's the All-Ireland final. So yeah.
1: Did you ever stop enjoying playing itself?
0: Yeah.
1: Did you?
0: Yeah, I did. Like, I walked away in 2021. Like, I wasn't, when they lost the All-Ireland final to me, I'd walked away like
1: a few months. Young. That's really young.
0: Yeah, just that year, I just, again, like, back to back injuries, and I think you get to where it becomes all you can fixate on, and the football is actually an afterthought. You're just like, oh, I'm just trying to get on the pitch, and you're worrying about, like, my quad's a bit tight, my hamstring's a bit tight, like, will this start hurting? And yeah, I think you lose sight of it. So I think, yeah, just coming back and enjoying playing again, I think, has been massive.
1: I hope you're ready to be embarrassed here, Nicole. I have that video I thought about there a second ago about Ciara Trent. This is Ciara yesterday paying tribute to your career. And she's been such a huge part of Dublin's successes over the last couple of years as well.
3: The interesting thing about Nicole is she's such a skillful player. You know, she kicks balls from everywhere, inside the boot, outside the boot. She'll get you goals. She'll make those hard runs that are impossible to track, the speed of her. But Nicole, for some reason, really, really loves hard work. And if you have a running session or something like that, Nicole, she tunnel vision, 100% focused, and she must win the running, the fitness, all that sort of thing. She works so, so hard. And I think that's quite unique for such a skillful player. Usually skillful players kind of rely on what they can do on the ball, and they can be lazy off the ball, not Nicole.
1: So makes her one of the most complete players in the country. Was she telling the truth there?
0: I don't know in the last few years, but yeah, definitely. I think we used to do a lot of 1K tests back when Trent was about. And I think, I don't know if it was a kind of ego thing. It just became, especially like coming back from injury, you just like want to show that you can still, you know, stay up there, especially playing wing forward. Like, it's up and down, so you kind of need to have a bit of an engine.
2: Can I ask you a couple of things about the game itself? One, what point of the game did you first think to yourself, we're really on this, they're not, and it's here for the taking?
0: Oh, yeah, I don't know exactly what time, but like definitely before the end of the first half, because at one point I was spending more time running out for kickouts after we'd score points than I was actually on the ball. It was like just tick, tick, tick, tick. And I think, like, obviously never, like we've seen obviously in the last few weeks.
2: Yeah.
0: That's the second half playing out completely differently, so you never ever think, but I think we've been chasing a performance, and I know probably you've heard this from a few people now, we've been chasing a performance, and the Galway game, there was probably 10, 11 of us who weren't happy with our performance in the Galway game, or happy with the team's performance. So, yeah, I think once we started going, and like we had the performance that was in us and everyone knew we could have, yeah, I just didn't really think we were ever going to take our foot off the gas.
2: Yeah, like what you're talking about maybe is the Cork hurlers or the Donegal footballers to a degree. Does any of that stuff come up at halftime then?
0: Yeah, I don't think anyone would ever, you know, try and use them as some sort of like, a wake up call, but I think just like it is a different game. Like, we've all been, like, to be honest, like, I came off and I don't know, I was sitting there with like 9 minutes ago, like, or maybe 10 minutes ago, and we were 9 points up, and I was kind of like, I've been there before. 2014, we were 9 points up, but about 15 minutes ago. It's like, once you've been burned once, it's hard to get rid of that.
1: Go on, Sam.
2: Just one on the goal. Is it helpful that your captain is celebrating before you've kicked the ball?
0: Yeah, it was nice for the back me there. It took her long enough to give me the ball. This is probably the first dent of the voice was probably screaming Carla about 100 times, which is funny because when you watch it back, like Hedjo actually is ahead of me, and Hedjo should have got the. Edge becomes an unbelievable decoy run then. I'm delighted she backed me to put it in. I think, like, look, we've been watching the first half of the Tyrone game beforehand, and they won in the end, but I think they missed about 3 goal chances in the first half. So I remember thinking, like, you know, if we're getting in that situation, just keep the head calm and just, yeah.
1: Because with all the stuff that you've won and all the biggest occasions that you've been to repeatedly, I do wonder, you know, Nicole, in that goal that you scored on Sunday, when you're clean through on goal, so close to the goal, you must still get quite giddy at the prospect of, like, you're a shoo-in here to score a goal in All Ireland final.
0: Yeah, well, I've been burned before, I think, of it. Being like, oh, we have this. You see it all the time, people celebrating goals, like NFL players celebrating before they go over the line and stuff. So, I was kind of, to be honest, by the time Carla gave me the ball, I didn't have much time to think about it. I was almost like getting it out of my hands, down onto my foot before I got cleaned by someone. So, special though.
2: It's a great photo. It's definitely a framer, that photograph of Carla with her two hands up and you're about to boot the ball. It's absolutely class.
1: Yeah, that's class. That's unbelievable. You finished 5-3 finals record. Okay. Yes. And this is a celebratory interview. Okay. Let's get that clear. But I do want to know, like, I'm always interested to call in knowing the difference in the feeling of winning versus losing.
0: Yeah, well, like, I mean, you were playing a clip of Darren O'Sullivan there before me, who I haven't seen in a while. So I was like, geez, that'll bring you right back. Yeah, look, it's because there's so much build up. And I think especially games like, look, obviously it was quite convincing on Sunday, but like even games that are really close that come down to, you know, a few of those games that we lost were by a point, and the whole picture changes after, in terms of like, if you lose, like, no one really wants any much to do with you. You know, you're not getting free drinks in all the pubs. The banquet is bleak, to be honest. It's really bleak. Because it's a bit of a stretch at the best times, to be honest. Like, sure, we were fed at like 10:30, maybe 11:00 by the time we got fed Sunday evening. So like, and that was fine because everyone was buzzing. But like, if you've lost, like, no one really wants to be there. You've got to do other formalities. Like, it's pretty grim. And like, obviously for us to lose 3 years in a row. Yes. Yeah.
1: And contrast then with last night and Sunday as well, in that you yourself can have the ultimate celebration. I mean, you all can, but you know that that's it for you now. And I wonder, does that like equal jubilation and unbelievable happiness, or is there a sense of emotion to it too, because this is it now for you?
0: Yeah, I've actually been, for someone who's quite emotional, I was probably more emotional in the lead up when I kind of made my decision. Yeah. But actually, yeah, it's just been a lot of happiness since. I did have a cheeky cry last night when Matt McGuinness was singing for us in the pub. that got me. But apart from that, no, it's just been, yeah. To be honest, it'll probably be the next few weeks then. Obviously, once everyone starts coming back, and it's like, I was leaving DCU and I've been like, gone into DCU 14 years or something. I was like, the last time I looked back at like the ground that we trained on for all that time, like, I think that was a bit like, oh, that kind of hit you. But I think, I'd like to think that'll pass pretty fast, to be honest. But I'm not heading there 4 days a week, so.
1: You're, like, it sounds like, and you are, really content with your decision. Was it primarily motivated by all those injuries and you thought, I just want to finish this now on my own terms? Or do you think actually that this was a natural end anyway? I know it's difficult to say because your journey has to include all the injuries to get where you are now. Yeah. But because I was thinking, there must be a lot of football left in you. You're only 32.
0: Yeah, well, look, yeah. I mean, we'll bring that back to club. But yeah, no, I think I kind of mix of both, to be honest. Yeah, like, it's kind of, you know, there's a lot of other life as well that, you know, you're asking your family, your partner, like, I've been a pretty horrible person to be around, I think, the last few weeks. You're asking them to sort of put on the side, like, trying to organise, like, anything, trying to commit to anything. Like, it does, like, that's a massive part of it. And I think I'm still youngish. I think, like you and all together now. Like, I want to get all together now. Like, I want to like, have
2: you're
0: a few.
2: Vote for
0: like,
2: next year. Consider it done, Nicole.
0: Yeah, exactly. There you go. Yeah, exactly. Yeah. I heard you had, whatchamacallit, you had a few of the lads on, I think. Were you there, or was that someone else?
2: Colin was down there, yeah.
1: Yeah. Who do we have? Well, we had, Brian Kerr. Are you on about the guests now that we had ourselves?
0: Yeah, I'm trying to think. You had a few, one of the girls anyway, McCaff was down doing something. Michael Dyer was down doing something.
1: Yeah, so. he was. And then we'd have League of Ireland panel too. I know there was a good few heads popping in alright throughout the three days.
0: You can warm me down for next year now.
1: Yeah, I felt for you winning your All-Ireland final. I was like, I think she'd better be here.
0: Yeah, tough.
1: It's really tough, Nicole. Yeah. No, it is tough for you. It's tough.
0: Yeah.
1: But I'm going to try and end this as sincerely as possible. Like, what a ridiculous career that you've had. Cause I know you're busy overall anyway, but, the consistent quality you've had too. And just to hear your teammates and now ex-intercounty teammates talk about you so glowingly as a player and as a person, like, it must be a phenomenal feeling to feel so loved and also so appreciated by the game.
0: Yeah, it is. And like, I think, look, one of the things that Paul and Derek would have said this year was like, you come for the football and you stay for the people, and to be honest, they're like, it's so crucial. And if you're not enjoying it, that's such a massive part of it. So, yeah, it's an honour, to be honest.
2: Where are you at on Wednesday morning? Do you drive on for another night or two, or what's
1: great
2: the plan?
1: Great question.
2: Do you drive on? Did you say the Murray Cobbler, was it, that we were last night?
0: The Murray Playboy.
2: Do you drive on for another night or two now, or what's the plan?
0: I don't know. I'm going to Barcelona now tomorrow, I think it's tomorrow. I don't know. So I need to like get myself sorted. I need to give this a break, to be honest.
2: Take a breather. What did you say? Somebody was singing earlier on in the pub last night.
0: Yeah, Hannah McGuinness. Because I don't know, for like, I keep calling them kids, but like for, I don't know, 19-year-old, it was like unbelievably smart, great at football, lovely sounds, and also plays the guitar, sings. I was just in awe of her last night. So yeah, I think Dublin's in good hands going forward.
2: Have you a song that you get behind, like a team song?
0: Yeah, a few. I think my Pink Pony Club kept this year. There's the old classics. I wouldn't be for a song now.
1: Not at all. Not at all. Go on, rest that weary voice.
0: Thanks so much.
1: Thanks, Emil, for coming on. Thanks, Paul. Really well appreciate it. All the best. Congratulations again.
0: Thanks. Bye.
4: Off the ball. GAA. Galway needed a late Shane Walsh goal to beat Westmead in the 24 group stages. You don't need me to talk up Westmead here. You've got Westmead's biggest hype man besides you and Matthew Brennan.
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1: Delighted to say Evan Daly is with us in studio this morning. Evan, good morning to you. How are you?
2: Not a bother now. Thanks very much for having me on. Thank you.
1: It's very good to see you in the flesh, because normally I'm watching you on my Instagram feeds. you're busy on the gram.
2: Yeah, it's mad now, to be honest. The last year was mental, so it was like, I went from, I'd say this time last year, I was 1,000 followers on Instagram, and it's now 150. TikTok's nearly 100,000. It's mental what can happen. And the last year has been just a dream, nearly, to be honest with you. Started off, I suppose, the whole business is one-to-one. It's all online now.
1: I saw recently you were selling your gym equipment.
2: Like. Yeah, that was it, yeah. So I started off only this time, probably I'd be a year and a half in business, I suppose, now. Not even a year and a half, actually. And it was all one-to-one in person, and decided to move it all online from the start of the summer. And it's, yeah, I've a group coaching service and a one-to-one coaching service in. So yeah, it's going brilliant. Couldn't be happier now, to be honest.
1: Yeah. What was behind the Instagram explosion? What do you think?
2: It was, I suppose, to be honest, I'm not sure you were Sean Casey. Did you ever see him online as well? He does recipes and as well, same sort of content as well. But basically, I reached out to Sean this time last year because he had exploded himself. And just with the help of his course, which is a social circle, it's called. And it's been a game changer, just, I suppose, knowing what the algorithm wants. But then I think just putting out relatable content, I think, was the biggest thing. And that's kind of the feedback I get from people, that they're, can connect with it and can relate to it, and I think that's the difference. The way approach I take with it is just, with all the clients you have, everyone has similar problems, so I'm just like, right, if these have the same problems, there's going to be more people with them, you know what I mean?
1: Turns out that's true.
2: And try and just make it as engaging as possible and try and put some sort of humour behind it, if we can at all.
3: It's a unique style as well, like the videos, for people who haven't seen them, like, so you're essentially talking to yourself as two different characters, but like it's such, in many of the videos, like, but it's so simple because you're not relying on anyone else, you just have to be there yourself. And
2: yeah, I did one of them before, and I was just literally, I was after doing one, and I was like, I just thought, right, this might actually work, even though I felt like a lug there chatting with myself.
1: You know, the first time, it's like
2: it might look like 30 seconds, it would take nearly 30 minutes. But basically, people, I think, might have been able to kind of click with that. And when I did it the first day, I was just after.